0: that brings up one last question, and that is, you don't know. So suppose you sign up for all of this, and then you are hit by an 18-wheeler, and there's nothing really left to cryonically preserve.
1: Mm-hmm. What would happen?
0: Yeah.
1: Well, I mean, I wouldn't. I certainly wouldn't be any worse off than if I hadn't done this at all.
0: What I mean is, if you signed a contract and you're all ready to go, but the manner of your death is roadkill,
1: right?
0: Does that invalidate the contract?
1: Well, I put in my contract that they should freeze whatever they can find.
0: really?
1: And yeah, why not?
0: Well, it's true, especially with cloning and all the rest of it. Freeze whatever you can find.
1: Right.
0: So,
1: okay.
0: All right. Well, listen, Brian, we are out of time, and I really, really appreciate the time you have devoted to doing the program. It has been a comprehensive look at cryogenics. Thank you very much, my friend, and get some sleep.
1: Yeah, I'll need it.
0: Good night, Brian.
1: Good night.
0: That's it, folks. From the high desert, I'm Art Bell. Good night.

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1: 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I'm Art Bell, and now cleared on over 500 stations internationally, this is Coast to Coast.
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1: In a way, it is relief for the person, for the family, for everybody involved. But a very valiant fight, and not everybody would choose to make it. She did. My condolences to everybody concerned. It looks to me as though, touching on the subject just so that you can be updated, we have Linda Moulton Howe and now Robert W. Morgan involved in the hunt for the Bigfoot that was supposedly hit by a high-speed car wreck. And you remember we talked to that fellow on the air here. It is probably baloney. I say again, probably baloney. You'll recall that night I urged him to take the so-called Bigfoot 700-pound something to a veterinarian, which he claims that he did. But he is now unable to successfully name that veterinarian, and a painstaking search by Linda Moulton Howe of veterinarians in the area has turned up squat. Now, I only say baloney tentatively, because you can never really say for sure on these things. You'll recall that I asked the caller, Rob, that night, to take this creature to a veterinarian based on the possibility that it was still alive, based on what he said, right? So he may have done that, soliciting, as I suggested, the complete confidence of the veterinarian, and it may well be we couldn't get the name, but there are other aspects of this story relayed by Linda tonight that makes one think that, you know, would make one think that it's kind of baloney. We'll see. Coming up in a moment is my good friend, co-author, Whitley Strieber. And if you've been thinking lately that the weather has been really, really weird, even here in the high desert, and certainly around the world, you're absolutely correct. It certainly has been. And we're going to talk a little bit about that, as well as Whitley's new book. He's on an author tour right now. He's always doing that, always off on an author tour somewhere. So all of that coming up directly. Next hour, Stephen Schwartz, the remote viewer who I wanted to have back because he was such a fascinating guy. Back next hour. All of that directly ahead.
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0: Well, as you know, Whitley Strieber and myself wrote a book some time ago, long time ago now, called The Coming Global Superstorm. And interestingly, the news, beginning about a year after our book, began to reflect exactly what it was that we said in that book. In fact, from CNN, weather researchers think the evidence is now clear. Let me quote here. Quote, a major shift in the climate has taken place that has brought about an increase in major hurricanes. The period of heightened activity could last for, they're saying, decades and unleash, quoting now, a catastrophic storm on the United States, end quote. That would be a meteorologist. Since the climate shift began 6 years ago when the Atlantic Ocean began looking like a hurricane freeway, the number of hurricanes that have formed in the Atlantic has doubled, according to scientists at the U.S. Hurricane Research Division, and I could read story after story after story like this. It's quite clear we are in the middle of a climate change. Here from I don't know where is Whitley Strieber. Whitley, welcome.
1: Hi, Art. I'm in Denver, actually, tonight.
0: Denver, okay.
1: Yeah, I'll be signing books tomorrow night at the Boulder Bookstore.

0: Boulder, it's 7:30.
1: 7:30 p.m.?
0: Yeah, 7:30 p.m. God, I hope it's p.m. Let me look. No, it's 7 p.m.
1: 7 p.m.?
0: Signing books at 7 a.m. would be interesting.
1: You're on an author tour, which means that you're here and there and everywhere. Like, if today it's today, it must be
0: right.
1: Must be Denver.
0: Yes. Monday I'm going to be in, let's see, San Francisco. I think I'm going to be at Booksmith's at like 7 in the evening also. And I'm going to be on Politically Incorrect later in the week, which should be quite incorrect. Interesting to do that.
1: Ah, you're something else. You actually, you love doing this, don't you?
0: I do, actually. I don't do it often. You know, I do it once a year. I go out on author tour, and this time I have fiction that's a sequel to The Hunger.
1: Oh, yeah. Oh, yeah. What's it called?
0: The Last Vampire.
1: The Last Vampire.
0: It's going to be made into a movie. We're talking about and thinking about actors and actresses for it now, and it's exciting. It's got amazing good reviews. The publishing industry has certain reviewers. There's a company called Kirkus Reviews that alerts the industry to what they think is good and what isn't. And normally I get just savaged because my subject matter, they punish me because my subject matter is a little weird.
1: Well, I know. We got pretty punished after Superstorm.
0: It's Superstorm, even though, yeah. As it turns out, the only thing that we aired in is we said it would happen far later than it actually will.
1: Yeah, it's happening faster. That's exactly right.
0: But anyway, The Last Vampire got great reviews and all of those things, and it's exciting to be back doing fiction, and I'm just having a wonderful time.
1: What is it, Whitley, that women like so much about vampires?
0: I don't know.
1: Would you like to comment on that? I wouldn't.
0: I'm glad you said that. I wouldn't either. I like vampires, and I'm not a woman. I'm fascinated.
1: My wife is fascinated by vampires as well, as most women are in some sort of probably better not to comment on way, I suppose. Whitley, listen, I could read. You heard me read the story,
0: yes,
1: from CNN that was airing, I think, yesterday or the day before on CNN.
0: But, you know, there was an article in Nature magazine, which is that super prestigious scientific magazine, I think in issue before last, or about a month ago anyway, to the effect essentially saying that what we said in our book could happen. I mean, that the mm-hmm. ocean currents are slowing down, and if they stop or when they stop, there's going to be a huge climate flip. And I thought to myself, you know, why did we went out there and we got the lousy reviews basically saying, oh, this couldn't happen.
1: Mm-hmm.
0: We got that Matt Lauer coming
1: mm-hmm.
0: after us, looking down his nose at us on the Today Show. At least I thought he did.
1: Oh, yes, he did.
0: And we were dead right.
1: I know.
0: We were right.
1: I know. Let's discuss now a little bit of what's actually going on that's underscoring all of this a dire prediction with regard to the weather. You've got a couple of items for us, I know.
0: Yeah, well, there's a lot of weird stuff happening under the radar, but before we get into that,
1: mm-hmm.
0: let's talk a little bit, like right now, if you think back, turn your mind back to the month of June, just a few weeks ago,
1: mm-hmm.
0: we were having record cold. Record cold all over the United States.
1: Let me tell you something, Wayne. I live here in the high desert, not far from Death Valley, closer to Death Valley, frankly, than Las Vegas. And
0: right.
1: During the month of June, particularly from the first week of June or so onward here, it should be in the 109, 110, 113, 114. Those are typical temperatures.
0: Oh, my.
1: Now, what we had were 80s. And low 90s. We have, it's finally gotten hot here now, but we have never seen anything like that here in the desert. It was weird, Whitley.
0: Well, it was weird all over the world, all over the northern hemisphere. The southern hemisphere, actually, in the past year, has had a more normal climate than the northern hemisphere, although they've been suffering from extraordinary heat waves and droughts. What has happened now is that we have an amazing series of heat waves, and they're worldwide. the last week in July, Japan temperatures were records were broken completely out of blown out of the water all over Japan, all over China, all over Southeast Asia. Now it's going to be 101 in Philly tomorrow. That's unbelievable. It was 99. I believe it was 100 in New York today.
1: Yes.
0: But here's the one. In terms of warming, that is the scary one, the one that really has got me concerned, and that is that there was a major warming event in the Arctic.
1: In the Arctic?
0: Way up in the Arctic. It went up to 75 degrees, and it doesn't sound like much.
1: Oh, yes, it is.
0: That is a lot. Because, of course, as you know, one of the key triggers to this whole climate change is sustained temperatures of 80 and 90 well above the Arctic Circle. It happened 14,000 years ago. It's not happening right now. I mean, this heat wave only lasted a week. It's back down to normal now up there. But to give you an idea, it's usually no hotter than 50 there.
1: Hmm.
0: That is as hot as it gets. Went up to 75. Four records were broken in that area on the week of July the 27th. Incredible that they would have that much heat. But they also had a stagnant air mass over the area, which is something that they have never experienced. They didn't know what to make of it. In addition, on my website, on Unknown Country, we have a little thing on the website called Quick Watch, and it watches the key superstorm or climate change points. It watches the temperature at the North Pole.
1: Right.
0: It watches the flow of the Gulf Stream. It watches water temperature off the Grand Banks. And the reason it does these things is that these are, and it watches a few other things too, is that these are key early indicators. If temperatures at the North Pole go way high and the ice begins to melt, you can expect to see a sudden cooling of water in the northern, way up in the North Atlantic, which may mean that the Gulf Stream has stopped flowing. That's the trigger. I don't think, my instinct is, and of course I'm not a scientist, it's not going to happen tomorrow, but we're moving in that direction, and maybe a little faster than I think that you and I would have thought of year ago when we were working on the book.
1: Most people say, well, okay, fine. What does that mean for me in Iowa or in New York or L.A. or wherever they are in the world? If things go wrong in the Arctic or down at the Antarctic, if ice shelves break off, if ponds or frozen lakes are being seen by people who are coming back from the Arctic as not so frozen anymore, that sort of thing, what does it mean?
0: Well, let's go back to ancient Egypt to talk about what it means.
1: Okay.
0: For many years, there has been a mystery. Egypt is divided into two kingdoms, so-called the Old Kingdom and the New Kingdom. And there was about a 500-year period between them of chaos. And nobody ever knew why. There are a few inscriptions from that period, not many, but that would say like people are eating their children and awful stuff like that. Now, a climatologist has figured it out. A mini sudden climate change event took place then. And it destroyed the climate of Egypt. It dried up the Nile.
1: Well, from mankind's perspective, what you call a mini change doesn't have to be it doesn't have to be that big at all. Not from a total geologic full-time perspective. I mean, 20, 30, 40 years.
0: In terms of geologic time, I mean, these things go on for thousands of years.
1: 40 years could bring down a civilization.
0: Yeah, well, it did in this case. And that's what we are absolutely weather-dependent. And wherever you live in the world, when the climate changes, everything else is going to change too. Everything.
1: All right. So many people, when you talk about global warming, rapid climate change, they go, oh, it's such baloney. We've only been keeping records as a human race for a little while anyway, and it's just a politically inspired
0: yes
1: baloney.
0: Well, it's been politicized, but you know, the truth of the matter is, Like, for example, the Kyoto Agreement. The president is not wrong about the Kyoto Agreement at all. He claims that there's got to be a better way, and he's right. Interestingly enough, just a couple of weeks ago, there was a big study published about one of the features of the Kyoto Agreement is that countries can grow trees in order to offset their carbon dioxide emissions.
1: Mm-hmm.
0: However, it turns out that trees are not necessarily going to do that and may even add to global warming.
1: That's what Ronald Reagan said.
0: Well, he wasn't wrong either. I mean,
1: right.
0: This is a darn good study. It's a really important study. And there's another thing. And that is, and this is why this shouldn't even be part of politics. It's nothing to do with politics. It happens all the time. It's part of the way the Earth works. It's happened. I think we found 11 instances when we were doing the research on our book where this had happened before. It happened as recently as 14,000 years ago.
1: But everything, Whitley, that is political and that affects our let me put it this way, everything that affects our lives in such a profound way is inherently political.
0: Yeah, well, that's true. But instead of making it into these agendas and basically just debating about it, we ought to just accept, yes, it's part of nature. Yes, we can plan for it. And yes, without a whole lot of effort, we can probably make ourselves reasonably safe from it.
1: Well, in America, our temperate, for the most part, climate has meant that we have been and are now a giant food basket for the world.
0: Right.
1: Now, is it not possible that even a short-term climate change could change all of that? And that's not a trivial matter. I mean, as far as our economy and world position are concerned, it's not trivial.
0: 2 years of crop failure in the United States would starve the world. That is how close to the edge this whole thing is.
1: Yes, that's what I was essentially trying to point out, that on the one hand, you can say, well, it's a natural course, and it may well be, whether it's natural or with help from man's hand. Either way, the net effect of it could be catastrophic.
0: Oh, absolutely, it could be.
1: Unless we plan.
0: There's so much. People beat each other over the head about it. The environmentalists are saying, you know, you're wrong to do this and you're wrong to do that. People are just trying to live, and they're. And then on the other hand, the other extreme, they're now saying, we don't need any conservation. But conservation is part of productivity. DuPont, for example...
1: Unless you're an oil company or the electric company.
0: Even if you are. I mean, well, it's true.
1: Have you checked into the revenues of the oil companies and what they've been reporting lately?
0: Yeah, they've been doing very well. And company is not necessarily going to want conservation, but... A chemical company might, like DuPont, made an independent commitment to make a massive reduction in its carbon dioxide emissions as a company. And they have found out that their conservation efforts are a big profit center, because the way you do that is you become more efficient. And more efficient means more money, more profits. Conservation and productivity. The same thing.
1: What do we do if we have 2 years of virtual crop failures in the Midwest?
0: Well, if that happens, then anywhere, it's not just in the Midwest.
1: It's worldwide. But I'm selfishly thinking of the effect on the U.S. Of course.
0: On the U.S. Well,
1: yeah,
0: the
1: sure.
0: First effect would be that we would soon our own grain reserves would get depleted. And if we couldn't buy grain from abroad, would we have to go get it and force them to give it to us?
1: I would presume the possibility of the grain belt moving north toward Canada. Would you think that might occur?
0: The problem there is that north of where it is now, the soil cannot sustain the grain belt.
1: Oh.
0: The grain belt actually stops farther south than the weather would demand it.
1: So then my plan of invading Canada is probably not viable.
0: Well, Alberta and Saskatchewan are full of grain, but north of that, the land is just not going to do it.
1: All right. Well, we'll have to think about that one. It is warm out there. But that's not, by the way, all global warming is going to do. Some people think it's only going to make it hot out there. It's a different world. Well, it will. Go out and find a girl. But it's also going to get cold in strange places. People have kind of a twisted, wrong idea of what global warming really is. When we come back, we'll talk a little bit about that with Whitley Strieber. I'm Art Bell. This is Coast to Coast AM.
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1: It's written on the whiff. I can feel it in my fingers. I can feel it in my bones. Can't you? The change is already underway. As Whitley pointed out, we wrote about something we thought would happen in the fairly distant future from a current mortal's perspective. But we were wrong. It's already begun.
0: You're listening to Art Bell, Somewhere in Time. Tonight featuring Coast to Coast AM from August 8th, 2001.

0: I guess we're going to have to just get down to it. And people are saying that global warming is baloney, and some people say that because it's cool, and other people who are warm suggest other things. I guess what I'm getting at is global warming is really no single thing, and that's where people go wrong. They suggest, why, if it's cool here, you're so full of it. I mean, you said yourself it was cool where you were in June. Strangely, unusually cool, that's not global warming. That's what they say, Whit.
1: Well, there's a lot of weird stuff going on. The weather is... It's beginning to do things that nobody predicted and nobody understands.
0: Well, that's for sure. I mean, the meteorologists are all saying that they now note the change has begun, but they don't understand it. If we really go into this fairly short-term thing as occurred in Egypt, what would we likely see?
1: Well, if we went into that now, the main issue is famine. The world grain supplies, world food supplies are not all that high. Food's plentiful now, but there's not a lot in storage, and every year the actual amount in storage grows less because the population is growing a little bit faster than the increase in the production of food, and that has been true for some years. If we had a major problem in a big grain-producing area like the United States, basically there would be famine, and it's starting in the places which are least able to afford increased food price.
0: All right, well, what would constitute a change of the magnitude that could virtually destroy the crops? Do you have any idea how many degrees in change and which direction it might be?
1: Well, it would be a change in the structure of the climate more than an increase in heat, or it might be caused by an increase in heat, but something that would cause that kind of a drought over the central United States and southern Canada would be the problem. The global warming models, which are, I'm not so sure any of them are really correct, because I think that all of them assume a lot more gradual change than we're seeing. But they all see the Midwest, as the Earth gets hotter, the Midwest gets drier.
0: Mm-hmm.
1: And back in the 11th century, when the Anasazi disappeared in the southwest, there was a drought that lasted 70 or 80 years that covered the whole Midwest and all across the southwest, where if that happened now, that would just be, it would be like the end of the world for us almost. And we have no idea why it happened. It's probably what brought the the Mayan civilization to an end,
0: mm-hmm.
1: And we have no idea why it happened. It could have been a fluke and won't happen again. We just don't know.
0: Well, one thing's for sure, they weren't driving around combustion engines at that point. So
1: they weren't. They clearly weren't helping it, whatever it was that happened. But some of the weird stuff, like right after our book came out, there was a weird thing in Spain, and something equally strange has happened it's in the little Spanish enclave in Morocco recently. About right after our book came out, there was a storm which dropped these gigantic ice blocks.
0: Oh, yes.
1: Which weighed 13 and 14 pounds and turned out to be gigantic hailstones. Nobody knows how they formed or what kind of storm could have created hailstones and heavy. And
0: How much did they weigh?
1: I think it was 13 to 14 pounds.
0: 13 to 14 pounds. Yeah. It's impossible to even comprehend how any atmosphere could sustain something of that weight long enough to create it.
1: That's the problem. No one was able to figure it out, and it finally just became a scientific mystery and disappeared into the past. But now, in the Spanish part of Morocco, in northern Melilla, in northern Morocco,
0: yes.
1: They had the following thing happen in the last week of July. The temperature rose 30 degrees Fahrenheit from 75 to 105 in 15 minutes.
0: 15 minutes.
1: with no for no apparent reason. There was no weather front. There was no blast of wind coming up from North Africa. No one knows why it happened. And then it just went down again. And that's some kind of a warning. But what is happening in India right now is even weirder. In Kerala State in India, and we have, incidentally, I think one of the stories on Unknown Country right now is this story. It's a really interesting story to read. In Kerala State, there was a red rain that fell, followed by a plague of black insects that nobody could recognize. Unfortunately, I'd love to get a sample of some of those insects, but...
0: A red rain?
1: Red rain. Now, the theory, it was not just red, it's described as scarlet in color, like blood. And, of course, where do you remember that from? The Bible.
0: The Bible,
1: it's
0: sure.
1: A plague. But also, it's reported in the 6th century A.D. in England. And it was in the 6th century A.D., and again, this story is on Unknown Country. In 6th century A.D., there was a worldwide catastrophe that involved some sort of strange dust coming down from the sky. And this is probably what brought the Roman Empire to an end, among other things.
0: So you're saying that some of the great civilizations that have come and gone really have gone, in your opinion, because of weather-related catastrophes?
1: Weather is a big player.
0: Sure is.
1: In the game of life, believe me.
0: Well, we've had some of the same strange temperature changes without apparent cause, even here in the U.S. I mean, it's just been an extremely weird year. And if you think it's bad so far, just wait, because it has really only just begun, hasn't it?
1: Well, I think that 15 minutes for 30 degrees Fahrenheit is probably a world record of some kind. But what's going on, I'm not quite finished with India. After the red rain, it was assumed that it must have been that a meteor exploded over above the clouds, and dust from the meteor caused the red rain. But then, wells began to collapse all over the state, all over Kerala, where the wells would the walls of the wells would give way and the wells would be destroyed. Meanwhile, there were a couple of cases where wells appeared naturally. They just started flowing up out of the ground without explanation. And then there was this plague of small black insects. It is a very, very strange story. And it suggests just basically there's an awful lot about this old earth of ours that we don't know, and maybe we're going to find out a little bit more about that pretty soon, because it seems like these things are sort of coming to the surface.
0: Well, the insect population of the Earth, a very non-trivial thing, by the way, is rather directly affected in one way or the other by the weather, is it not?
1: Oh, well, yeah. Well, like, for example, you know, in the Northeast, in the past few weeks, there's been an invasion of army worms. People go away for the weekend and come back and find their lawns are gone.
0: Yes.
1: And, I mean, it's too bad when it's lawns, but it's also hitting farms. And it could be that you have entire cornfields that are just literally leveled by these worms. And they're there because it's much warmer than normal in the Northeast. And Tropical Storm Allison brought the eggs and the tiny larva up with it when it came up the up the East Coast a few weeks ago.
0: Well, if there is a better way than the pending treaty, Kyoto Treaty, what is it? In other words, what do we do?
1: There are a lot of innovative programs and ideas out there, basically about how to draw carbon dioxide out of the atmosphere. And people are working hard on these programs. Now, there are quite a number of scientists who realize that the solutions that have been put forward so far are not going to work and maybe even be counterproductive. But what I can say is that there's work being done, and it may be that it's possible to deploy this pretty quickly if we need to, once we've got it figured out. So hopefully that will bear fruit.
0: So in other words, science may pull our fat out of the fire, maybe.
1: Well, I think it will. I think that we have a will to survive, and we will figure this thing out once we get past the blaming each other for global warming and realizing it's here and we're here. We're going to decide, well, let's do something about it, and then I think we will.
0: Yeah, I'm all for that. I've been saying on the air that I think it's not an issue worth arguing about anymore, period. It's occurring, it's happening right now, and we had better figure out how to handle it. At least that's my attitude.
1: You know, when I put out a newsletter every week or so, and I put out a global warming special a couple of weeks ago,
0: right?
1: I got about 300 immediate removes. They didn't want it.
0: They didn't want it.
1: Didn't want it. And, you know, it's ridiculous to hide your head in the sand, especially when it's actually something that it's a part of a natural cycle, but we can do a lot to make it better.
0: Here's one question for you. A lot of people right now, Whitley, think that there are black programs underway as we speak to try and affect the weather. And I, for one, don't necessarily doubt it. Is it not possible?
1: It is possible. I mean, there's a company in Florida which recently developed a powder which is capable of completely eliminating a thunderstorm if it's dropped on it. Now, you have to believe that, and of course, this is extremely dangerous. Because
0: I saw the story. It virtually absorbs somehow the moisture and takes all the power out of it, right?
1: Right. But it's because this is one of the main ways that the Earth has of handling heat. And if you start going around destroying those storms, you're really going to turn this thing into a heat sink.
0: Yeah, it seems to me that Mother Nature, in some way or another, needs to express itself. I mean, you could put it that way. As you point out, the thunderstorms dissipate the energy and dissipate the heat. Everybody knows that. When one comes near you, lots of energy released, and what do you get? A nice, cool downdraft. It's Mother Nature's way of equaling things out. And if we go around preventing that from occurring,
1: it's foolish. As far as weather control is concerned, there's a lot of smoke out there. I mean, there's probably fire there. A couple of years ago, Dr. Edward Teller proposed the idea of putting an aerosol of particles of aluminum in the upper atmosphere to reflect sunlight and cool the surface of the planet. Scientists said it probably would not work.
0: Yes, I'm laughing because of the whole contrail thing, you know.
1: Well, I think, and people are finding, like, I think out in Santa Fe on Cliff Carnicom's website, there is a story about how they found aluminum particles, large numbers of them, in raindrops.
0: Mm-hmm.
1: And, you know, where there's smoke, there's fire. It seems to me that maybe somebody is trying this, and it always, to me, gets back to something I say all the time. It sounds like it's on a completely different subject, but it's not. We need to do something about the National Security Act of 1947 that enables all this stuff to be kept secret. It is, the Cold War is over, and I want my freedom back, basically.
0: If the United States or a consortium of countries is in fact engaging in a massive undercover black ops weather modification project, do the people of the world have a right to know that?
1: They have absolutely got a right to know that. And if we're in more trouble than we know, we even have a right to know that. I mean, the idea that we're out here, that we're all a bunch of helpless babies who should be left uninformed while the insiders make all of the decisions is absolutely ridiculous. The public, in the end, makes the best decisions, in my opinion. And if you look at the history, at least of this country, that has almost always been true.
0: If the people of this country understood that a weather calamity was in their relatively near future, do you think they would endorse some what we would probably consider fairly wild scientific effort to modify it, or would we, and this is a really important question.
1: You know what I think?
0: Or would we destroy the project by screeching and yelling about it?
1: We would work miracles. We would work miracles because we want to live. And we're responsible and competent. We have a highly organized, extremely effectively put together society. We could do that. We could fix it. If we knew we needed to fix it for certain, we could fix it. I have no doubt in my mind about that whatsoever.
0: But
1: if someone knows it needs fixing and they're hiding that information, it's awful.
0: Maybe it's awful unless they have concluded in one way or another that to make it public would be virtually to kill it. And I'm not sure, but that we don't live in times when there would be big efforts to kill it.
1: You mean to let nature take its course? Or
0: something like that, yes.
1: Well, maybe the program, for example, I mean, if the program is operating, it's not working, clearly.
0: Well, either that or there would have been more change by now had they not been doing whatever they're doing. Who knows?
1: You're saying it could be working, but it could be...
0: I'm saying a lot of things. I'm saying that the detractors could even be right. It could be that we are attempting, for example, to modify the weather in this hemisphere only or in the other hemisphere. Who knows?
1: Well, except that one of the most spectacular contrails events that ever took place over Australia. And it was just absolutely mind-bending. And so they're definitely in on it, whoever's doing it.
0: Well, what should we look forward to, assuming that everything continues as it is right now, when we're looking at the relative near term, Whitley, the next, say, 5 years?
1: The next 5 years, I think that we are going to see, I do not agree that we will see more hurricanes. I think that the stratosphere is getting warmer, and what we're going to see is fewer big storms, but they're going to be huge when they come, because when the storm tops penetrate above the stratosphere into the layer of atmosphere above it, which is now getting much colder, it's really going to be some fireworks. But usually they don't get that hot, even now. We'll see that. We're going to see extremes of drought and extremes of rain, like we are seeing here in this country right now, where parts of the country are just drowning and other parts are parched. And that's going to become more the norm, where one area is in one extreme and another area is in another extreme. We're also going to see periods, long periods of stagnation, where there's very little air circulation. And like is over the whole central and northeastern and eastern United States right now, and was true over Japan and China recently, a few weeks ago, and was true over Russia a couple of weeks ago, and on Baffin Island, where these areas of stagnant, motionless air just settle and sit, because there's not enough cool air anywhere near them to make them move around.
0: Well, we shall continue to report on this, despite what people may scream and yell at us. Whitley, again, you're on an author tour right now, and I want to get that in again later. Today, you're going to be where and when?
1: Well, I'm going to be at the Boulder Bookstore at 7:30 in the evening tomorrow, in Boulder, Colorado. Then on Monday, I'm going to be at Booksmith's in San Francisco at 7.
0: Uh-huh.
1: And then on Thursday, I'm going to be at Brentano Century City in L.A., also at 7. And that night, I'm going to be on Politically Incorrect, which I'm really looking forward to because I love that show, and it's probably going to be a lot of fun.
0: Well, what are you going to be talking about?
1: I don't know. I'll find out when I get there.
0: Well,
1: they pre-interviewed me about a whole bunch of different things.
0: Did they mention Superstorm?
1: Climate was one of the things we talked about, absolutely.
0: I'll be watching myself, Whitley.
1: And I would love the chance to defend our position on that.
0: I wish you all the luck in the world. I'll be watching, my friend.
1: And there's something everybody ought to do. Read a good vampire novel and forget all this weather stuff for a while. The Last Vampire.
0: All right, Whitley, thank you.
1: It's been great, Art.
0: Good night, my friend.
1: Good night.
0: He also wrote another book that was my favorite of all time called War Day. Don't know how many of you ever read that, but ooh, what a book. Okay, we're going to take a break here at the top of the hour, as usual, and then Stephen A. Schwartz is going to be my guest. He was here just before I went on vacation. Vacation. Call that a vacation. And he'll be back, because there are so many things that intrigue me that we never did get a chance to touch on. Stephen A. Schwartz coming up next. 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
1: Good morning, everybody. Coming up in a moment, a return by popular request, Stephen A. Schwartz, a remote viewer and much more, is going to be my guest tonight. He was here just prior to going on vacation, And he's back because a lot of what he had to say was absolutely riveting, and we just didn't get to enough of what he had to offer. So I told him on that show, want to have you back. Had to postpone it a few times, but back he is tonight. And all of that will be coming up in just a moment, so stay right where you are.
0: Coast to Coast AM sure sounds great in the middle of the night. 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
3: Let's talk a little bit about the shadow government. Do you believe it's there?
4: Yeah, we've heard that term, you know, for so many years, and I thought it was this group in the Netherlands that sit behind smoked windows and make decisions like, you know, giant players of chess. But it isn't. We don't have the government anymore. What we have is a loose coalition of bureaucracies. But we have no representation in that government. So when I look at the Constitution, I see it as a really inspired and eternal document that has been sidestepped in almost every legal way possible. So the process itself has been intentionally manipulated to facilitate a certain style of government. And it's taken a while to set up, but I think it's set up now and it's working just the way they like it. We need a systemic change in order to let the Republic be representative of the people again.
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0: Now, Stephen A. Schwartz. And by the way, for those who are used to going to a website when I talk about a guest, forget it. It looks like we have killed yet another website. All you have to do is post the link on our website, and down she goes, and Stephen's website has gone down. Only about the 50 millionth victim of an awful lot of hits. So, who is Stephen A. Schwartz? A remote viewer, to be sure, responsible for the Alexandria Project. You may recall that. We talked about it last time. Volume 2 is The Secret Vaults of Time, Mind Rover Through Time and Space. He's written so many really good books that bear examination through time and space. We're going to go there. He has done all kinds of television and film, Mind Over Matter, Interspecies Communications, MCA Universal. That's kind of an interesting one. Crop Circles. Well, we could certainly talk about that. Healing. I'm very interested in healing lately. Psychic Detectives, the Alexandria Project, so much more. A general circulation articles for Harper's, Intuition, Kindred Spirit, New Age Journal, Omni, Smithsonian, Washington Post, New York Times, Washington Star, Virginia Pilot, Washingtonian, Venture Inward. Has ghostwritten for Admiral Elmo Zumwalt, Chief of Naval Operations, Admiral James Holloway, Chief of Naval Operations, Richard M. Nixon, James Schlesinger, Secretary of Defense, and John Warner, as Secretary of the Navy and as Chairman of the Bicentennial Commission, has been on expeditions all over the world, Jamaica, Grand Bahamas, Lake Erie. This man is really something. Is a member of all kinds of prestigious clubs around the world. Here is Stephen A. Schwartz. Stephen, welcome back.
1: How are you, Art?
0: I'm much better, thank you.
1: Oh, good.
0: Stephen, where to even begin? You have written, you've been involved in some television and film involving the subject of time, haven't you?
1: Time, but mostly the issue of consciousness and particularly the issue of remote viewing.
0: Mm-hmm. But remote viewing claims to be able to virtually ignore time in its doing. In other words, the present, the future, the past, they're all virtually intermingled, I hear from most.
1: Well, I think that's true. I mean, what we know, we don't know a lot, but the little bit that we do know is that there is some aspect of human consciousness that has the demonstrated ability to move through time and space. I mean, we know from just rigorously, I mean, just extraordinarily high-quality research with every conceivable kind of control and randomization that people are able to do this, that they can describe persons and places and events that either have not yet happened, that lie in the future, or that existed at some distant time in the past. If you look at the evidence, it isn't really a very credible position to argue that it does not exist.
0: Okay. All of this over the years must have led you at times, I would imagine, to speculate about the nature of time itself. What is time? If it is so vulnerable to, directed consciousness, so vulnerable, then what should we think about time or imagine about time?
1: Well, I would say this, actually, I think this is really the realm of the will, and that time-space is the longitude and latitude of intention, what we're doing here is making choices, and the sort of latitude and longitude of those choices mm-hmm. lies in time-space. Clearly, I mean, nobody understands time. I certainly don't understand time. But clearly, there is this aspect of us that seems to exist outside of the reference of time. I mean, when you ask someone to describe, like, a horse race.
0: Right.
1: And I came up in 1976 or 77. I came up with an idea and worked with Ed May, who was then at SRI, and we designed a protocol called Associated Remote Viewing,
0: mm-hmm.
1: where we asked people to describe an event, and then we, without their even knowing it, randomly assigned a value to that event. So let's say the horse won, the child's high chair represents horse one, and the football represents horse two.
0: Mm-hmm.
1: So that we know that people are not very good at getting analytical information through this information channel. I mean, it does happen. I have seen extraordinary occurrences of people getting, you know, license plates or numbers on machinery.
0: That's interesting. A lot of remote viewers claim that's impossible. That you...
1: Well, it happens. It doesn't happen a lot, but it definitely does happen. And then there are unimpeachable examples of it. But the thing is that as a general proposition, it doesn't work very well because the analytical part of the mind usually is the source of most of the noise. We genetically, I think, probably going back to our very earliest man, we have been training ourselves and thus genetically self-selecting for the ability to take partial information and act on it. And it's probably what kept you alive as you were going through the woods from having the bear catch you. You never actually saw the bear, you just saw a little rustle. And out of that partial information, you made an analysis and took a course of action. It saved your life, and so your genes got to go on. And the guy who didn't have a very good skill at that, his didn't. And so I think partly genetically we have programmed ourselves for this, and partly our culture teaches us from the very earliest years to analyze things. You get rewarded in our culture if you're a good analyst. I mean, that's most of what school is about. You know, memorizing things and then analyzing what they mean.
0: Doesn't our modern culture, many would say, dull these intuitive skills that we certainly once have and I think have to some degree faded, or maybe we simply we're using them for other things at the moment? I don't know. What do you think?
1: Well, I there are two answers to that, I think. The first is that my own view is that probably about the time we urbanized, when we moved into cities, we began to suppress the more overt manifestations of psychic functioning. I mean, the truth is, when you go down the street, do you really want to know what everybody that you pass thinks of your waistline? No, of course you don't. And so I think we dulled that part of ourselves. But I don't think for a moment that this aspect of human consciousness is missing.
0: Is missing. Well, but the average.comer certainly would be bear food.
1: Well, not necessarily. Let me just stay with me a minute.
0: Okay.
1: Just stay with me a minute. This takes a second to get there. What's really happening is that this is a information channel and an ability, a human ability, a normal ability that we have all the time. It gets culturally context, by which I mean, when we were hunter-gatherers, what really mattered was knowing where the gazelle was.
0: Mm-hmm.
1: That was what kept you and your family alive.
0: Sure.
1: Today, if you're a high-tech guy, and you're writing program, for instance, or you're making decisions about which direction to take your little startup company, the guys who have high intuition are going to make it, and the ones who don't. In fact, this is such a strong correlation. There was some research done at the New Jersey Institute of Technology by a guy named Doug Dean and another man named Michalowski. This is about 25 years ago. Nobody followed up on this. And he found out that by asking the executives of corporations to do a simple precognitive test, that's a simple future guessing test, right?
0: Sure.
1: And this was in the early days of computers when they had to lug around these little cards. You had to punch these little cards. So they asked these guys to do this test, and then they asked them to give them the balance sheets of the corporation. Now, all of these CEOs were CEOs for at least 5 years, so they had put their mark on the company.
0: Mm-hmm.
1: And they then took this little test, And he discovered that the correlation was so strong that he could look at the test results of his little test and tell you how this company was doing. Those guys who scored high in sciability, their companies doubled or better their profits in
0: not
1: the
0: surprised.
1: Preceding years.
0: Not surprised at all. So you're saying then it's still there, every bit
1: it's
0: as strong
1: different.
0: As it ever was. It simply has changed with the changed requirements of the modern world.
1: That's right, exactly. I mean, sure, it's true. We don't have some of the sensitivities we used to have, but we have different sensitivities because we have a different cultural context.
0: Still fair to say the average dot-commer would be bear meat.
1: Well, he would certainly be bear meat in that context, but
0: yes.
1: He may be the guy
0: yes.
1: who figures out the code that solves the problem or that creates the next word. I mean,
0: indeed,
1: you know.
0: Indeed, sure. Do you think that it's generally, in our modern world, just restricting your comments to our modern world,
1: right?
0: Do you think it's a development, let's see, how can I put this? Do you think that it's an ability that can be developed or, let's face facts, folks, it's either there or it's not?
1: I think it's exactly like any other creative ability, because it is one of the creative abilities in a way. You have an innate potential that you come in with. That's just whatever you got, you know, just like you have musical skills or mathematical skills. And then on top of that, you have intention and you have the development of a discipline which allows you to access this part of yourself.
0: Does it relate to IQ?
1: No. No, it's
0: not
1: related to IQ.
0: Isn't that interesting? And the reason that's interesting is because you may recall in school there were those kids who got straight A's. Oh, I remember those kids, straight A's, and they didn't even have to really try. And yet, a lot of those kids are not the ones who went on to manage and become CEOs of large corporations and become very successful. Many of them languished in academia or just didn't do well in life at all.
1: Well, what we know is I'm writing a book about this called Singular People.
0: Oh.
1: And about that creativity, religious ecstasy, and psychic functioning are three manifestations of the same information channel.
0: Really?
1: They're very closely related. It's not a relationship to IQ. What it is at least in part, it's a capacity to see over the wall. There's a six-step process that all these people go through. If you read their biographies, the biographies of the Madame Curies and the Einsteins and the Brahmses and the Michelangelos, right? The people to whom history unequivocally accords the title genius. And if you read also the biographies of saints, and they're, you know, the Catholics are very good, they keep very good records.
2: 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For show guest information, visit nyug.com. And now, Art Bell.

0: 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And now, Art Bell.
1: And if you look at the transcription of his music, it has almost no corrections. Because
2: well, then should we revere him for the wonderful talent and ability, musical ability that he had, or should we imagine that his PSI ability was simply incredible, and that he may have in effect remote viewed and plucked this from non-local consciousness, and really isn't due that sort of credit at all?
1: No. You went over the top there.
2: I know.
1: No, I think what we should say about all of these people, whether they are saints or psychics, I mean, there are differences, but the contact is what I'm really talking about. What we need to say about these people, and Mozart being one of them, is that they have this gift. They have a gift of contact. What makes them stand out from lots of people who have a gift of contact is that they develop the discipline to do it. The six stages you've got to go through to have one of these moments, whether you're doing remote viewing or whether you're trying to solve an equation or whatever it is. If you look at the people who actually do it, they tell you that they go through, first you have to be the master of your craft. You have to be good at whatever it is you're doing.
2: Yeah.
1: So that's sort of the intellectual side, the discipline side. Then you have to have a belief that there is a solution. They all describe this, I just knew there was an answer. I knew it could be done. I knew I couldn't see it, but it was out there. So you have to have some capacity. You have to have a belief that it's going to happen. You have to have the ability to surrender cherished outcomes and all of your biases. And this is where most of it breaks down. The man who started, Edwin Land, the guy who started Polaroid cameras, who is, of course, a great genius, said, looking back over all the executives and scientists that he had hired, that the guys that really made it and made a difference were the people who could look at the same old information that everybody else was looking at, but they could see it in a new way.
2: Are we absolutely certain, Stephen, in your opinion, that we know where ideas come from, i.e. from the brain of the inventor?
1: Well, I don't know that they come from the brain. I'm not willing to go down that. No, I don't know that I would say that. I would say, personally, that I think these ideas are coming out of the collective.
2: Oh, okay. Well, that's where I was going when I went over the top. We'll be right back. I'm Art Bell. This is Coast to Coast AM.
0: 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That was Art Bell hosting Coast to Coast AM on this Somewhere in

0: Somewhere in Time with Art Bell continues, courtesy of Premier Networks.
1: Stephen A. Schwartz is my guest, the collective unconscious. You know, I guess that's really what it is. The collective consciousness is really the collective unconscious, in a way, at least from our point of view, even though it may be a total consciousness. So, did the idea come from the mind of the CEO, or was he simply really good at weeding out the answer from the collective consciousness? I guess we'll pick up on that, and then another little idea I have that I want to ask about in just a moment. I'm Art Bell, and this is Coast to Coast AM.
0: Now, we take you back to the past on Art Bell Somewhere in Time.

0: Stephen, welcome back.
1: How you doing?
0: All right, this collective consciousness business, does that mean then that the people, the CEOs who are so successful, the people who come up with the grand ideas, are simply more adept at plucking the answer from the collective? Is that fair?
1: You know, I think it's fairer than you'd imagine, and I'll tell you why. If you look at the question of simultaneity, what you see is it's as if the collective gets pregnant and a bunch of people have an idea.
0: Yes.
1: I mean, you know, Edison was, I think, the 37th patent of a light bulb, but he was the one who figured out how to make the filament work. So a lot of people got the idea of putting some kind of filament in a glass ball and evacuating the air and running electricity through it. He was the guy who figured out how to make it work. And I think what happens is that these ideas, there is a kind of pregnancy. And these ideas come through, and that certain people sort of hear them. They're just attuned to them because they've prepared themselves, because they are interested in being open to it, you know, whatever. And that a certain number of them, just for one reason or another, don't make it, but that a few do. And I think what does sort these people out is that, yes, they do hear an idea whose time has come. I mean, we even have a cliche about it. And they are the more successful people in plucking the idea out and in knowing how to nurture it, because that's part of the steps. Once you have the aha moment, you have to know how to explain it to other people so they understand it, and you have to know how to do it again so that it can actually work. And the other thing is that you have to be on time.
0: Right idea at the right time. So in other words,
1: yeah, if you're not on the right, if it doesn't happen at the right time, if people aren't ready to hear it, and there are a number of examples of this.
0: Many, actually.
1: Yeah, then it just, you know, people think you're a crank, and it's only years later that they understand what a brilliant insight it was.
0: Mm-hmm. So then, for success, psi ability actually may be more important than raw IQ.
1: No, you're not going to get me there, are you?
0: I thought I'd walk you out the plank.
1: It takes both of them.
0: Yeah, it takes both. Well, sure, but the raw IQ is more the follow-up than it is the moment of epiphany, yes?
1: Yes, IQ gives you... High IQ clearly gives you certain advantages. But if you look at people, if you look at the number of people over the world, let me put it this way. There are about 250,000... people of genius IQ that are born on the planet every day.
0: Mm-hmm.
1: And there are, at any given time, right now there's probably about 8 million of them. People who are geniuses. I mean, we're talking big-time geniuses. And yet, if you think about the course of human history, I mean, if I ask you to name all the geniuses you could name, you know, you'd say, well, Leonardo da Vinci, Albert Einstein, you know, you'd have a list of about 25 or 30 people, but you'd be amazed. Most people run out before they get to 50. And so if you can only name 50 geniuses, and there's 7 or 8 million of these people with genius IQs out there on any given, you know, any given Sunday, why aren't there more people that you can name who have been made these huge creative breakthroughs? And the answer is that it takes something more than high IQ to make these big breakthroughs that move the course of history.
0: Here, here. All right. Then let me take another leap. I'm good at that, and you can stop me all you want.
1: Okay.
0: If there is, as we are discussing, this collective,
1: right,
0: then why might it not be possible to inject an idea, to inject a powerful concept into the collective, kind of as you might... as you might seed a lake with fish, you know, stock a lake or whatever, to put some sort of powerful idea, either positive or negative, into the collective.
1: I think it happens. I mean, I can give you a half a dozen examples. Mickey Mouse.
0: Mickey Mouse, really?
1: Absolutely. You show Mickey Mouse's little ears anywhere on the planet, you'd be amazed.
0: It's true.
1: And you will see it. We do. That's how archetypes get created. You know, the thing about them is that they're immortal, but they're not eternal. That is, they live in a time frame that is greater than a human span.
0: Mm.
1: But they do change, and things do get added. Good things and bad things, by the way. It's possible to add bad things into the collective if you get enough people to hold that idea.
0: Well, I was going to suggest exactly that, and I suppose that, too, has been done. But in other words, you're not the originator of the idea, or maybe in a sense you are the originator of the idea, but in some way, somebody with the talent of a remote viewer, could they attempt to inject some sort of idea that would, again, either be positive or negative? Would that be something?
1: No. No, it's done at the group level. You have to do it at a mass level. You have to be able to get an idea that becomes iconographic so that millions of people hold a shared, intentioned awareness about something. There are individuals who have done it. I mean, I think that Gandhi is an example. Muhammad Ali is an example. Of just living human beings. There are people who have lived within our, you know, people who would hear this lifetime. I mean, there are a number of these people. I think that's part of, you know, Gandhi, just before he was assassinated, he was interviewed by the Times of India in a little known interview that you don't see much quoted anymore. And the reporters who went to see him at his ashram said to him, you know, how did you do this? How did you get the British, who had been in India for 350 years and were the most powerful nation at that point on the planet, how did you get them to leave? I mean, you never held a public office. You don't have any money. You don't have any army. And Gandhi's answer is very instructive, because what he said was, it was our beingness that got the British to leave India. That he created a core, a cadre of people who were as committed to the warrior way of nonviolence as others were committed to violence. And he simply out his
0: the very strength of the idea.
1: Yeah, and the strength of the people who were willing. You know, years ago, I interviewed a bunch of people. I was writing a piece, and I interviewed a bunch of people who had been involved in the salt riots. And if you remember that, the British wouldn't let the Indians make salt without paying a tax on it.
0: Right.
1: And so, to stop this, to break this, because the poor people couldn't afford it, Gandhi trained a whole, essentially an army of people, and they walked forward, and they were struck down by these Indian troops commanded by British officers who had bamboo staffs. And the women would pull them away and bind up their heads, and the next 18 or whatever it was would walk forward, and they too would be struck to the ground. And this went on for a long while. And all of a sudden, then these...
2: 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For show guest information, visit nighug.com. And now, Art Bell.
1: Actually, to the officers, and said they looked at what they were doing. There were now enough people that it was clear what they were doing. These people were not resisting.
0: We can
1: and they
0: no
1: said,
0: longer
1: we're not going to go forward. We're just not going to do the same.
0: We can no longer do it, right.
1: And so, I mean, when you think about that, the power of beingness. If you look at how all major social change occurs, you find out it always gets down to one or two people and who attract a small group. And it's these small groups that cause massive change, either for good or ill.
0: Indeed.

0: Another thing that we might note here is that a change seems to occur at moments of greatest stress. When we have had our large wars, we've had the greatest degree of change of one sort or another.
1: Sure, because all the rules break down, and there's a period of time where things are labile. They're capable of being remolded. I mean, the Civil War is, of course, the classic example of that. We reinvented the country.
0: Mm-hmm.
1: I mean, it's a different country on this other side of the Civil War than it was in the beginning. And that is a change in collective consciousness. That's what I'm trying to say. When you reach this critical consensus of mass awareness, you get a change. A really good example of how it works, you can see in Romania. I mean, here is a country that, under Ceausescu, here was a guy who, he was a nutcase, but he wouldn't let people live in buildings above 50 degrees in the winter, and he would only allow one light bulb in a room, and I mean, just weird stuff. And women had to go in, and either he wanted them pregnant or he didn't want them pregnant. And people put up with this for years. It's amazing.
0: In a way, though, he represents exactly the same thing, just a very negative force.
1: Oh, that's what I'm saying.
2: Welcome to Nigh Underground, bringing you Art Bell classics all the way from the high desert. For show guest information, visit nighug.com. And now, Art Bell.
1: It doesn't come with values. The values come from the individual, how you put it to work. That's the thing. It's the impulse and the imagery and the energy comes through, but how it gets translated into an actuality, that's where the individual will and the integrity of the beingness of the person makes a difference. I mean, Gandhi could have got all those people to run forward and set themselves on fire and burn down all the British. You know, I mean, it could have gone a very different way.
0: Sure.
1: Do you
0: think then, Stephen, that the collective is progressing socially,
1: yes.
0: Progressing and not regressing?
1: Yes, we're getting better.
0: That's,
1: we're getting a lot
0: that's
1: better.
0: That's the question, right.
1: You know, I mean, we're also in terrible danger because of this climate change stuff. But putting that to the side, sure, we're better. I mean, in my lifetime, I have been involved in three major social transformations. The Civil Rights Movement in the early 60s,
0: yes.
1: And the change of the military from a conscription elitist organization to an all-volunteer meritocracy, and then later on in the 80s, that was in the 70s, and then in the 80s, citizen diplomacy between the Soviet Union and the United States. And I know from personal experience, small groups of people can affect profound changes. I mean, it really is, it's extraordinary what a small group of people with a clear intention can do.
0: And do you think this change can continue to massively occur without some gigantic crisis, whether it be the weather or another war or some really major worldwide struggle of some sort?
1: That's a really good question. That is a really good question. Oh, I want to. Can I go back and just finish a thought?
0: Absolutely.
1: I left a sentence sort of hanging because you asked me a question I didn't fully answer it, and that is, things are getting better. There have been changes in civil rights. There's changes in the military. My mother lived at a time when women couldn't vote. My grandmother lived at a time when people owned people.
0: Mm-hmm.
1: We are definitely changing. It takes a long time, and it's very painful for individuals. But in the over arc of history, we are trying desperately to get better. And, I mean, we are a mess. As a species, you could make a very good case that we're a kind of cancer cell. But we are trying to get better. I have hope.
0: Okay. Then forward to the question, and that is, can we make continued great social strides without social strife of some major proportion? Or do they absolutely go together?
1: Well, you have to have enough pressure that the critical consensus changes. What has to happen?

0: is that things have to get fluid. And it's just like putting stress, you know, on a material. You put stress on it and there comes a point where its molecular structure becomes fluid for a moment. And that's what has to happen socially. You have to get enough people who are willing to make the change. I mean, when the revolution occurred in this country, about a third of the people were Tories, and about a third of them really didn't know what they wanted. And they just basically didn't want to be bothered. And a third of them, this is approximately, this is sort of John Adams' view, and a third of them were really for liberty. And it was touch and go there for a while. I mean, it was not a popular movement. And suddenly, it took a while to reach that, and it had to occur when there was enormous stress. So, I mean, your question is a really good one. Is it possible to have growth without having violent stress? And I think that the key is you are going to have stress. It's how you manage it. And the answer to how you manage it is you want to choose the most harmless, most life-affirming path that you can find. And just as a general policy, you can make physical policy, you can economic policy, whatever. You want to find the thing that is most harmless and most life-affirming, because in the long run, that's what works.
1: Well, I see, for example, a very stressful situation almost immediately ahead in the Middle East. I see another Middle East war just around the corner. And, of course, balance is that it may ultimately come out well if we don't end up blowing ourselves off the face of the globe. And that was a great danger I'm sure you were talking about earlier.
0: Yeah, the great danger I'm worried about is climate change.
1: Yes, I know.
0: But other than, yes. Well, you know, the Middle East, the problem is that we aren't honest with ourselves. Nobody's honest with themselves in the whole deal. We who support democracy don't support democracy because we have a drug addiction as a culture. You can really see history as a series of addictions. And the problem with the Middle East is that the United States is a junkie. And our dealer is a corrupt, non-democratic, but always willing to deal supplier.
1: Yes.
0: And then we've got these other people who've got this problem that we've got to deal with because morally we feel responsible. But on the other hand, we don't want to deal with it too strongly because then our dealer might get angry. And we're junkies. With this energy, we are. If there was not oil in the Middle East, do you think that the United States State Department would be spending the kind of energy that it spends on the Middle East?
1: Not for a second.
0: I mean, you know, give me a break. There are countries that have been having war. I mean, look at the Sudan they've had civil strife for generations now. We don't care.
1: No,
0: no oil.
1: We ignore it. No oil. You're right.
0: And so we're not honest. We can't deal with the issue honestly because we do acknowledge, but we don't want to talk about openly the fact that we are unwilling to wed ourselves from petroleum energy. I read a thing the other day. A study's just come out that you could generate all the electrical needs of the United States if you could put up enough wind farms in just three states.
1: Oh, that's absolutely correct. Absolutely correct.
0: Think about that.
1: Yes, indeed. Actually, wind power is cheaper than other powers, about 3 cents per kilowatt hour, which is really inexpensive. But that is not, of course, the road we are taking right now.
0: No.
1: We seem absolutely intent on getting the last bit of oil out of the ground before turning our attention to anything else.
0: Yeah, see, the thing about, we know that oil is going to run out. I mean, nobody
1: right.
0: argues about that. I mean,
1: right.
0: Prudhoe Bay is about gone, for instance. I mean, all of that we went through for Prudhoe Bay, that's gone. I mean, I've forgotten how much is left, but it's very little. The Anwar that they want to open up now, that's 30 years. I mean, 30 years is nothing. That's less than, a child born today won't even be in middle age yet.
1: Yes.
0: And that oil will be gone. We need to acknowledge, I think, that somebody's got to control energy. I don't care if the oil people control energy. What I want them to do, it's like a smoker. I mean, I hope you're not a smoker. I don't know, Art. But I don't want them to die. I don't want them to kill me either. I don't mind the fact that they want to control energy. I just want them to find an energy that doesn't pollute, because the long range implications of that kind of pollution are expensive, deadly, cause horrible things to happen. And it's not fair to have a small group of people support their addiction and their short-term needs on the long-term, to the long-term detriment of everybody else.
1: Stephen, I'm a smoker.
0: Well, I'm sorry.
1: No, that's absolutely all right. I realize fully I'm addicted. I've known that for a long time, and
0: well,
1: you're right.
0: Oh, that's cool. If you know that you've got an addiction, then
1: oh, sure, no. And we nationally absolutely have an addiction to the oil that remains available. And I don't so much fault the administration for going after Anwar, because in the short term we have to have it. We have to have it. But what I do fault them for is not moving toward alternative energy sources.
2: Right.
1: At the same time, they're politicians. They're in charge of all this. They're charged with looking ahead a little bit, and they're not looking ahead at all.
0: That's right. They're all complicit. We're in the situation where you have to even consider the Anwar is that the decisions that should have been made years ago didn't get made.
1: And still haven't been made.
0: No, absolutely.
1: Hold it right there, Stephen. We're at the top of the hour. This is Coast to Coast AM.
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1: My guest is Stephen A. Schwartz. He mentioned climate several times, so I think we'll ask about that in a moment, subject of the first hour of the program as well, with Whitley Strieber. And, of course, you know about our book, The Coming Global Superstorm, which was collectively a little ahead of its time, and we took a lot of heat for that. But now the climatologists are saying it's happening right now, actually. It has already begun. So in a moment, we'll ask about this.
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3: 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I found that fascinating, didn't you?
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0: once again back to Stephen A. Schwartz. And Stephen, you've mentioned the climate yourself several times. What do you see happening with our climate? And I wonder if, as a remote viewer, if you've looked at any of the probabilities for the future.
1: Okay, let me do the second one first. Yes, I've been actually getting people to remote view the year 2050.
0: Mm-hmm.
1: And in fact, I have on my website, which
0: is down,
1: which they'll get up again if after all the hits that we've gotten.
0: Sorry.
1: No, those are all good things. That shows what an influence you are in a country. It's good.
0: I guess.
1: We've
0: killed a lot of websites.
1: Right.
0: I've
1: gotten people to look at the year 2050, and the reason I went 2050 was that if you go more than 50 years out, you have no idea what they're talking about. I mean, if you can imagine trying to explain to, I don't know, Benjamin Harrison, that there was this little box and you could see pictures of people dancing around. I mean, you know, it's impossible.
0: We begin to lose our reference.
1: Yeah, you just lose your references. So I only went 50 years out. I mean, look at it this way. In 1935, President Roosevelt put together a blue ribbon panel on the future. And he put together really serious people. And he asked them if they would look at the year 1952. It was only 17 years out, right?
0: Mm-hmm.
1: And so they really labored long and hard at this. And they issued one of those wonderful white paper reports, you know, just by the pound. And it was a really thoughtful document. It has a few problems. It doesn't mention jet aircraft or atomic energy or the ubiquity of television or computers or antibiotics or anything else. I mean, that was only 17 years. It's very tough.
0: Right.
1: But the remote viewers, I went 50 years out, and I've done this. It's in a little CD. And you can take do the experience and then go up on the website and fill out what you experienced. And I will eventually, when I get enough, I will do an analysis and report on what people see. I will tell you this, that I started doing this in 1978, and in 1978 and 79, people began talking about this blood disease that was going to come out of Africa. This was pre-AIDS.
0: Right.
1: And they said it was going to sweep over Africa at the end of the century. And in the early years of the next century, it would get even worse. And particularly, it would decimate Africa.
0: Hmm.
1: Now, these are people looking at the year 2050. This is in about 1978-79. They began describing what I now see in retrospect was virtual reality, although I couldn't understand what they were trying to talk about. They would say things like, well, you know, people don't travel as much. They go to... they go into this other kind.
2: 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For show guest information, visit nighug.com. And now, Art Bell.
1: They all go there from all over the world, and you can be whoever you want to be. This is the way they're describing it. And, of course, now you think about virtual reality, and I think, you know, the next great wave is going to be creating environments for people to have conferences. You can come as an aardvark, and another guy can come as an angel, and someone else can come as a mermaid, and you know, whatever. I mean, you have an avatar, that, and it's already happening. I mean, we can already see this happening. Anyhow... So the 2050 people are beginning to describe a very interesting world, and one of the most interesting parts, just as an example, is that when I got started with this, because I came out of environmentalism, that sort of thing, and I had all of the received wisdom that was there, most of it wrong, or not a lot of it wrong, we were, you know, terribly worried about overpopulation. Well, overpopulation is a problem, but in 2050, these people said, no, you know, this is not the big issue. The population is going down. And that, in fact, there have been major decimations of population. The latest reports that have just come out now tell us that the world's population is probably going to peak at about 9 billion, and then it's going to start coming down.
0: Uh-huh.
1: Because the greatest birth control in history is prosperity under democracy.
0: Oh, yes.
1: Because all of the countries that develop equality and democracy

0: to some degree and that have a private sector economy and have develop affluence, people stop having a lot of kids. And you have to have a sustainable rate of children in order to keep population growing. And so countries like Germany and Italy, they have net population, they're going to have population loss. Japan, the population is going to go way down. Even China.
1: Some might say they get conservative. Others might say they get selfish.
0: Well, it's no longer as important to have a lot of people to support you in your old age or to work on the farm. I mean, the reason people have lots of children is that when you're very poor, the work is backbreaking. You know, going back to nature, I mean, in sort of an absolute sense, is really tough, and especially on women, because they're the ones who end up having to do all the heavy lifting. And so they have lots of children because the mortality rate is high. You know, when you read about the founders, for instance, of the country, their correspondence is just filled with the description, and this is in the 18th century, of people dying and being sick chronically, and you can imagine what in impoverished countries, and they're all over the third world, you have to have a lot of kids because you want your gene pool to survive and only a certain number of them are going to make it. And you're going to get old and nobody's going to be around to look after you.
1: Sure.
0: So if you don't have children, who's going to take care of you?
1: All right, so fewer people. What about the climate?
0: Well, you know, it isn't really my opinion. It's the UN's opinion, and it's not even the UN. It's the worldwide collection of scientists who joined together to do this exhaustive climate study. And, I mean, you can get it off the UN database.
1: Oh, yes.
0: Off their website. And they describe a world which is, I mean, just take a few examples. Water. There's going to be a lot of increased rainfall in some places, and there are going to be terrible droughts.
1: Mm-hmm.
0: So in areas like Northern Europe and Britain, there's going to be more rainfall. And in areas of North Africa and Australia, particularly in North Africa where they're in desperate shape already anyway, it's going to get very, very dry. We were talking about the Middle East earlier. The big issue in the Middle East, I believe,
1: water.
0: Is going to be water.
1: Sure.
0: I mean, it's going to be a killing issue. People are going to go crazy over water, because it's going to get much drier. Now, the other thing is, you know, we already have an example of what this will do. There's recently been a bunch of research that has explored what happened to the Egyptian Old Kingdom.
1: That's right.
0: What happened to them was they had a climate change.
1: That's right. You sound just like the guest in my first hour, Whitley Strieber. He said, I don't know whether you heard it, you probably didn't, but he said exactly that. He gave that as an example of what could easily occur with a rapid climate change today.
0: Oh, yeah. I mean, if you really want to get into really freaky stuff, pull down the... I'm terrible. It's going to crash these poor guys. Oh, dear, I shouldn't do this. A July 1999 American scientist. There is a piece about ice coring and climate change that really is one of the best things written. And I know that these people are going to hate me, but anyway, it's the truth. It's real stuff. What is really scary is that we now have evidence that the shift from an interglacial to a glacial period may occur in as little as 40 years and might be as small as 10.
1: Mm-hmm.
0: And if you think about what moving the Earth into a glacial period would be like, I mean, I've seen models where 40% of the human race gets wiped out, to say nothing of thousands of species.
1: 40% of the human race.
0: I mean, this is big-time stuff over
1: so
0: a very short space of time.
1: So then when remote viewers look at 2050, what does it look like?
0: 2050, well, no, I don't want to tell them. I don't want to tell you because I want people to go do it, and I want them to tell me. So I will tell you when we have enough data. I'll come back. I'll talk to you about it. It's going to take a while, but I think that it's possible to tap using the same principles that we use to describe objects or locate sites or hidden people.
1: Oh, yes. Yes, indeed.
0: I think we can use this same protocol to develop information about what the future is going to look like. Now, we're not going to be able to know how it's accurate or not until after the fact, but we will see emerging trends, and that's the important part, and it'll allow us to make different choices.
1: You sound like you imagine it is dire.
0: Oh, I think climate change is a big time serious problem. Absolutely, I think it's the biggest problem on the planet right now. I really do. I think that.
1: Do you think that Do you think that our government is either A, planning for it properly now, knowing what's coming, or B, possibly even conducting some black programs right now, trying to modify it?
0: Well, as to the latter, I mean, I don't know about that, although I don't think so, because, you know, there was this recent story about the seeding of the of this new chemical they found that produces rain.
1: Yes.
0: And it produces localized rain. But you see, weather, climate change, that's not a good solution. I mean, in fact, that's a really dumb solution. Because we know that this is a global system. We have got to approach this globally. You can't do it locally.
1: Well, this is going to sound in exactly like a repeat of the first hour, but, for example, recently they found a way to drop some sort of powder into thunderstorms and virtually dry them up. Now, if a thunderstorm, as Woodley pointed out, is nature's way of dissipating energy, and if you toy around with it and prevent that energy from dissipating at one point, is it not likely to dissipate, whether you like it or not, at another point, perhaps even more violently?
0: It could, but it could do something even worse.
1: Oh.
0: And I don't want to repeat it. We've done this hour. We can go to talk about it. We can talk about something else. But just to finish this thought off, the truth of the matter is that we don't really know what it will do, because we don't fully appreciate the complexity of the global interactions. And so, I mean, this is part of chaos theory. I mean, you really don't know. We don't know yet, because we don't have the computational power to do the modeling to a sufficiently fine degree to know. We don't actually know what happens when you stop a thunderstorm in Kansas from occurring, for instance. I mean, does that make a difference? Is the storm going to come out worse in Missouri?
1: Or perhaps divert a hurricane?
0: Or that's the point. Well, maybe it won't come out in Missouri. Maybe that little bit of energy will get spread out and it'll join a bunch of other little rivulets of energy moving around in this general system, and something really nasty will occur at some place halfway across the globe. We just don't know. And what we do know is that when you fool around with large global systems, you really are causing enormous, and sometimes in human historical terms, irreparable damage.
1: How comfortable are you, Stephen, that science will tread very carefully and will not plunge ahead where it ought not? And I would remind you of the testing of the atomic bomb, when an awful lot of scientists thought why the whole atmosphere might go into a chain reaction and burn us all to a crisp. And right up until the very moment when they pushed the button, they still weren't sure that that would not happen. And yet they pushed the button anyway. Yes.
0: Well, that's because the politicians pushed the button, not the scientists.
1: Well, right. Right. But if the politicians are faced with the inevitable economic consequences, which will come very quickly, of a climate change, they're liable to push any sort of button.
0: Well, if you don't plan for it properly. I actually could make a case for you that if we use the potential for climate change, just what we understand now, just what's in that UN report.
1: Right.
0: I mean, that ought to scare the bejesus out of anybody.
1: Sure.
0: So just taking that as the wake-up call, and that comment I made earlier about you could build enough wind farms in three states to power all the electrical needs of the United States, I actually believe, and I think that it's beginning to prove out, that doing things that work with large global natural systems actually end up being the most efficient way to do the job, and they end up being the most profitable way to do the job. You just have to have a slightly longer-term view. You know, we don't have any problem spending hundreds of billions of dollars building a weapons system for an attack that is highly improbable. But that same amount of money, if it were put into alternative energy, for instance, would transform not only the energy package that we deal with, but would also transform the climate. We can do things in a good way. We don't have to do bad things. Our technology is sufficient that we can make different choices, and it's going to take citizen involvement. It really gets down to individual choices. If you buy an SUV, I hate to say this, But if you buy an SUV, you are not serious about energy.
1: Mm-hmm.
0: Because that is it's a ridiculously consumpting, gas-consuming vehicle. And you ought to be pressuring the companies that make those things to produce better mileage. I mean, we know how to do this. We just have not made a political priority out of it, and that's because as individual citizens, we are not willing to get up and stand up and be counted. That's it.
1: What's it going to take? Well,
0: You're going to have to, you metaphorically, all of us, we're going to have to hurt enough. Look at what happened in California.
1: Yeah, but look at human nature. I mean, as long as you can go get the price gas has fallen again, right? If it got up to the predicted $3 a gallon in Chicago over the summer, which it didn't,
0: right.
1: The screeching and screaming would be incredible. And I really think that it didn't go to those prices precisely because they knew the level of noise, political
0: right.
1: pressure would be so great that they would be forced to change.
0: Yes, that's correct. I think you're correct. And I also think you could see in Vice President Cheney's comment about conservation is a good personal virtue but of no use as a social policy, and then you look at what actually happened in California. All people did was become mindful of it so that you didn't leave that light burning in the room. Reality is the aggregate of billions of little bitty acts of intentioned will and observation. You know, it's little decisions. Do I buy the biodegradable soap or do I buy the, you know, flashy whatever soap? Do I drive a car that is energy efficient or do I not? Do I leave lights on in the house when I'm not there or when I leave a room? All those little bitty decisions all add up to the reality we live with. You know, the great secret cabal about all this, the conspiracy, is that this really does get down to us as individuals. That's what the founders understood. That's why they put the country together the way they did.
1: I guess I'm a compromise. In other words, I'm an energy pig. There's no question about it. I have enough electronics around to sink a ship.
0: Yeah, we all.
1: It's my hobby. But on the other hand, I also went out and spent a whole bunch of money on solar panels and wind generators, which I have in my backyard. And so I generate the lion's share of my own energy.
0: Then you're doing okay. No one says we have to go back to living in log cabins. Trust me, particularly women, you don't want to go back and live in log cabins. I've been looking at what it was like to live in a log cabin, and believe me, you don't want to do it. It's very tough.
1: Sounds romantic, but probably in practice isn't quite that nice.
0: No, not at all. And we have the ability to live comfortably, for everybody to live comfortably. We just have to live consciously.
1: If we're smart. But are we acting in a smart way now politically? Not even close.
0: No.
1: All right, Stephen, hold on. We'll be right back. And none of this should be intended as an attack on anybody's current administration, although I can see how it might be viewed that way. I'm Art Bell, and this is Coast to Coast AM.
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1: Speaking of thunderstorms and weird weather, by the way, 29 palms just got blasted. I'm informed here on my computer, looking at the IntelliCast radar, there's mean stuff out there. It's missing my area, but it's all around us. We're beginning to get some of the downdrafts from it. There's some pretty wicked thunderstorms out there. Good morning, everybody. I'm Art Bell. Stephen A. Schwartz will be right back. 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

0: back once again to Stephen A. Schwartz. Welcome back, Stephen.
1: How you doing?
0: All right. somebody points out they drive an SUV not because they want to waste gas, because they don't want to die in an accident.
1: Okay, let's go there. Then why don't we build smaller cars which are capable of sustaining the kinds of accidents that occur? Why don't we demand that people take regular driving training? These are all choices. We're making social choices here. The easy choice is, well, just go out and buy this thing. But the fact of the matter is that we could engineer a system where our roadways are infinitely safer than they are now. It's not a priority. People do not demand that attention be paid to that sort of thing.
0: I don't understand that. 50,000 people at least die on the highways every year.
1: Of course they do. But that doesn't mean that they have to die. That means that we have not made a sufficient priority to addressing how to reduce. I mean, the person wrote in and said, I use an SUV so that I'll feel safer. It's a great big thing. There's lots more metal.
0: Sure.
1: Right?
0: Sure.
1: Well, why can't we make a smaller car? We can make it. Now, why can't we? We can make a smaller car which is safe. We don't have to have great big monster cars that guzzle gas, and we don't have to have the kind of engines that we have in these cars. We don't have to have that. It is possible to change. It just has to be made a priority where a critical consensus of people says, we got to deal with this. When that happens, stuff happens. I mean, that's what happened to the draft, is that a critical consensus of people in
0: sure.
1: the United States said, we're not going to do that.
0: All right. Let's get predictive for a moment. Jason at Yale University writes, you were right last time you were on about the stock market. I don't recall now what you had said, but he's wondering, in view of that, what you see next for the stock market through next year.
1: I haven't thought about the stock market. I don't know if I can answer that one tonight. I've been focused on something very different, so I'm not current enough to... I'm not focused on that. I can't answer that.
0: All right, well then let me ask you what you have been focused on. What has grabbed your interest recently?
1: What I'm really interested in is how individuals and small groups cause social change. That's mostly what I'm focused on. I'm doing two things. I'm putting everything I know about remote viewing into these four books. I'm doing Secret Vaults of Time, Alexandria Project. Secret Vaults is about, which was the first one, is 100 years of research of remote viewing in practical situations, done all over the world by all kinds of people, not me. The Alexandria Project is a book about a very focused project in Egypt that resulted in the discovery of Cleopatra's palace, all that stuff I talked about last time.
0: Sure, sure.
1: The third book, Mind Rover, is all of the papers that I have presented at scientific conferences through the last 20 years. So that the three of those books together, that's everything I know about remote viewing. And now I've written this book, Through Time and Space, the workbook on how to do remote viewing. And it's got everything I and everybody in the scientific community knows about how to really do this. And I've sent it out, I'm having people read it who are from all the basic researchers who are my colleagues and who really know and whose views I respect. I've asked everybody to take a look at this thing and tell me, and I'm going to put it together so that it says everything I know about the subject of remote viewing. So
0: well, I know. Last time you were on, Stephen, you talked about a remote viewer who had gone into a submarine to see if, in fact, remote viewing or communication could occur through the depth of the ocean, right?
1: Yeah, that was the first experiment I did. That was Project Deep Quest.
0: Yes. Is there, in your view, any limitation to the distance?
1: No.
0: None whatsoever.
1: None whatever. In fact, there's several experiments that demonstrate this. Ingo Swann and Harold Sherman. Harold was a man who wrote a number of books about ESP back in the 30s and 40s, early 50s. Was very well known at the time, and was quite a gifted remote viewer. And he and Ingo Swann became friendly. And they did an experiment two experiments. I'll just talk about the Mercury one. Before the Mercury satellite, you know, the probe that we sent up, its name has gone out of my head for the moment, but before we sent it up to Mercury, they did a remote viewing. and they described Mercury as having a slight atmosphere and a magnetic field that was shaped like a pear. And it's been so many years, I can't remember all the things, but they gave a whole sequence of specific testable information weeks before the little surveyor got to the planet and went around.
0: And
1: it was turned out they were just spot on. I mean, this is not, we're not talking about weird stuff that can never be tested. This was stuff that they then got very clear, meticulous, standard, objective, instrumental feedback on.
0: Well, I have, over the years of interviewing so many remote viewers, I have certainly come to the point where I believe it's absolutely true. I just... I simply, though, cannot understand fully, or grasp, I guess, and I've heard it all, believe me, that it, conceptually, how it occurs.
1: Why
0: and why it can't be measured. I mean,
1: can be measured?
0: Well, you can put somebody in a Faraday cage, it doesn't matter.
1: You mean measured in like you're going to put an electrode on them like an EKG and that there'll be a readout?
0: Yeah, absolutely.
1: No, we don't know the mechanism by which it enters consciousness.
0: Right, I'm a hardware kind of guy.
1: I know you are, and it's in there somewhere. We just haven't figured out how to look at it. Look, here's the thing, Art. All you're doing in remote viewing is allowing a normal sense channel that is available to you to surface into your conscious mind. It's always there anyway. It comes out as a gut feeling or as an intuition, or, you know, we have lots of words for it. But it's allowing this thing to surface in your consciousness. It's there anyhow. What all of these remote viewing techniques are about, I know the scientific one, all of them are a kind of mental martial art to teach you how to give yourself permission to hear this signal. It's there anyway. It's not that you go get it and then bring it back, or that anybody teaches you anything in terms of making the ability occur. What they teach you in one way or another is how to give yourself. It's all about developing a kind of personal ritual that we can inform by certain intellectual choices.
0: Fine, but a signal,
1: let that happen.
0: A signal to be sent requires energy of some sort.
1: Yeah, it's not a signal. I'm sorry, I shouldn't have. It's so hard to talk about because
0: it is. Yes.
1: Yeah, it's very. It's not. I don't know that it's a signal. I don't know that anything is transmitted. I actually think that it is a function of being alive, and it has something to do with the nature of life itself. That all consciousness is interlinked at some level. Because if you look at the research data, it's real clear that consciousness, human consciousness, for instance, has affected cell colonies, sleeping mice, flowers, potatoes, bananas, little bean plants, all kinds of stuff, animals. We know that these kinds of organism-to-organism interactions take place.
0: You did some sort of media something or another on television or film on interspecies communication, didn't you?
1: Mm-hmm.
0: I have, for the very longest time, wanted to understand, and still don't, what animals think. I want to generally know what they think, and I've had animal communicators galore on my program without any real luck. I mean, they're very vague when they come on and talk about what an animal thinks. What do you know about interspecies communications? What is possible?
1: Well, I will tell you just a little quick story, and that is that I just read a Japanese company has taken all of the research that's been done about dog sounds. You know, dogs have a whole, they just found out dogs laugh, and they make a particular kind of gruff sound, and they only do it when they're playful or asking to play.
0: And I see.
1: This was a paper published on this. There's a company that's taken all of that information, all those various papers, and they've put it together into a gadget that translates dog talk, dog language, into human language.
0: Really?
1: And so when your dog makes a noise, I guess this little, I haven't heard it, I've just read about it, this little mechanical voice comes out and says, I'm worried, I'm worried, I'm worried.
0: Really?
1: Yes, because they know that when they make these sounds, they have these consistent, I mean, they've done brain studies and all sorts of stuff. So I'll tell you what I what I do know based on what I have seen of all of the research, and that is that

0: Welcome to Nigh Underground, bringing you Art Bell classics all the way from the high desert. For show guest information, visit nighug.com. And now, Art Bell.
1: Yeah, absolutely. I do know, of course, but it's wrong.
2: It's all wrong, huh?
1: It's scientifically wrong. I mean, when you look, the thing is, you know, people who critique this kind of data, they get down and argue, well, it wouldn't, if you'd only done this tiny little change, then you wouldn't have gotten the good result that you got. But when you look at, you stand back from the data and you look across many different fields. You look in medicine, at the therapeutic intent and healing studies. You look at the animal cognition studies that are going on about animal consciousness. When you look at the remote viewing research, when you look at PK research, when you look at, there's a whole spectrum of things. When you look at the aggregate of all of this work going on, what you come away, at least what I come away with, I don't know, maybe other people don't, but what I come away with is that all consciousness is interdependent and interconnected. Hmm. We are workstations in the cosmic internet. And we are both informing it and being informed by it.
2: Well, then, if you were to strip away all of the arrogance and religious tenet and hubris and all that, strip all that away, then how should we be treating animals?
1: We should be... It is in the nature of the way the system is set up that things eat other things. That's just the way it works.
2: Uh-huh.
1: And what we need to do is be conscious of what we're doing. I mean, our problem is not that we do it, but that we are unconscious about it. I think that, for instance, industrial agriculture, where you keep chickens and pigs and things,
2: yes,
1: in little boxes,
2: yes,
1: that just is utterly immoral. And it doesn't have to happen. That is not the way, that's not the only way it can be done. And the idea of that we are treating animals like machines, which is what we are doing, we just make them sort of biological machines, and we create these horrible lives for them, is deeply immoral, and we're going to pay a big price for it.
2: Maybe we already are.
1: I think we are.
2: Mad cow disease.
1: Mad cow disease. The pollution of the Chesapeake Bay because of this, because of the chicken farmers that's destroying all of the fisheries and the oyster bed work, and this is a way of life and a culture that goes back to the colonial period. And it's being destroyed because of the waste that's produced by large-scale industrial animal husbandry. And it doesn't have to be that way. We don't have to do these things. We do not have to pollute.
2: Do you believe that we could feed ourselves and a good portion of the world as we presently do without these kind of farming practices?
1: Yes, absolutely. We just need to make different priorities. See, when we make our calculation of what's cheapest, we don't build in the environmental impact, for instance. I mean, if you actually figured out what those industrial chicken operations cost, if you factored in the amount of damage that they do to the environment down the line, and you made that a requirement in the accounting of that approach to farming...
2: Bottom line would be very different.
1: Oh, there wouldn't be any bottom line. There'd be this huge, gaping red pit that you fell into. It's like nuclear energy. You know, I saw a thing the other day on nuclear energy. They were arguing about whether this particular container was going to last 10,000 years. You know, we have the whole of human history is about 6,000 years.
2: Yes.
1: So we're going to build this barrel that's going to last 10,000. I mean, it was like going to the Mad Hatter's Tea Party.
2: I know, Stephen. Here in Nevada, about a year ago, when it was a big issue, they were running these commercials on local television here, which showed these barrels going through various tests, you know, being blown out of a truck and being train wrecked, and they would run these commercials on TV here in Nevada trying to convince us that these things are really all right.
1: Yeah, right. they're really all right. You know, an eyedropper full of it can wipe out the block. You know, that. If you want to know about nuclear energy, the thing to do is to get Hyman Rickover final testimony to the U.S. Congress. He asked, Hyman Rickover created the nuclear navy and is one of the most extraordinary figures in American military history and, mm-hmm. and in scientific history in many ways.

0: terms of the application. He literally created this nuclear navy. And when it was all over, he went up and testified. He asked to testify. He testified many times. But when it was all over and he was finally going to retire, he said, I'd like to go up and talk to the Congress one last time. So they said, okay, you come up and talk to us. And he said, you know, and looking back over this thing, I think we've made a mistake here. Because I don't think it's possible in the long periods of time that are involved with this energy system that it can be done except by imposing military discipline. You have to make it really, really unattractive if you fail to do the job, which only the military can do. You know, they can take you out and shoot you or whatever.
1: Yes.
0: That's what it takes to maintain the level of impeccability of maintenance that's required to deal with these energies. It's a wonderful bit of testimony, totally forgotten, of course. But this was from a man who really understood what the problem was.
1: Kind of like Eisenhower's military-industrial complex warning.
0: Yes, yes, yes. Actually, that's a very good analogy. I mean, Eisenhower understood. You know, he had been the Supreme Commander. He knew what he was dealing with when he talked about that. Yes, and it was exactly the same thing. I mean, Rickover's was an informed opinion in a unique way.
1: All right, then step off the political ledge here. If you look at the current administration, with the plans they have and the plans they don't have, how many more administrations that act as this one is can we afford?
0: Oh, I don't, I think everybody's complicit in this, so I'm not politically partisan, although it's going to sound that way. We can't, I think what's going to happen, here's my prediction. What's going to happen is that the current administration is beginning to educate themselves and really learn that this is not the kind of stuff that when you sat around in the country club locker room at down in the oil patch area that you came from and banged on your golf shoes and talked about how, you know, all these tree huggers were killing you. Now they're getting into it, and I think they're beginning to discover that that it's much more serious. So I think they're going to, I think the wind, they're going to tack to the wind. What bothers me is the extreme unilateral activity that we're taking as a country. You know, for the last 50 years, we have had a system of checks and balances that has been kind of cumbersome and inefficient, but it has kept the peace. You know, it's very interesting. This is the first generation of young men in American history who has grown up without a war.
1: And that's absolutely true, a big worldwide war. That's true. Can you hold through the next hour?
0: Sure.
1: All right, good. Then hold tight. We'll take a break and be right back.
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1: Speaking of interspecies communication, somebody named JD has sent me an email that I find absolutely instructive regarding what cats think. Ever wonder what cats think? Well, I think JD has it nailed. And all of that's coming up. Listen, if you would like to ask Stephen Schwartz a question, Stephen A. Schwartz, we're opening the line, so anything you've got on your mind, I guess, is fair game. So pick up your telephone, and we'll get you on the air.
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0: J.D. writes, being indigenous to this planet, cats are much more in tune than humans. Don't ask. They fit into the jigsaw puzzle in a way we don't. They don't think in the same manner that humans do, because it's not necessary in their world to do so. They function in a more moment-to-moment manner. Cats obviously aren't goal-oriented, and their needs and actions arise according to their comfort levels and habit. Cats have just as much emotion as we do. They get bored, they get depressed, they love, they express anger, humor, pleasure, and many other emotions. Thing is, they don't think it out. They just do it as it happens. After it's done, it's done. They let it go. Okay, so I'm not going to write a book, but here's an example. My cat, for example. 6:30 a.m. Time to eat. Scoot over on the bed near Joe, husband. Best place to be when he wakes up to feed me. While eating, check out what Smudge is doing. I don't know who Smudge is. Might be a dog or another cat. Anyway, while eating, check out what Smudge is doing and stay out of the way so he doesn't slap me. 6:40 a.m. Lie down. Stretch out, feel good, enjoy the feeling. Watch what's going on. See Joe leave for work. Lie there for a while, relaxed. Don't want Smudge to bother me. Head for the bed. 7:10, climb up on the bed. Ooh, this feels good. Time for another nap. Dream about chasing, running, eating, birds, being chased by Smudge. 7:45, hear a noise. Wake up from dream and sit up fast. Make sure Smudge isn't around looking for a fight. Nope, everything's fine. Go back to sleep. 9 o'clock. Feeling a little stiff. Stretch out and make the rounds. Hop off to bed. It is safe territory, is it? Looks that way. Take off for a walk. Nope, nothing happening in the bathroom. Nothing in the painting studio. What's this? Touches it. Feels good, smells it. Boring. Off to the kitchen. Smudge is napping. Geez, not him. Don't make eye contact. Look straight ahead. Go for the water bowl. Avoid trouble. Whew, made it. Basically, aren't that's it. Their days are the same as ours, but with littler things to buy their time. Keep in mind that cats are very different in the fact that throughout the day they hear things and see things that we cannot see or hear, whereas a shadow person might be frightening and spectacular to a human. To a cat, it's just another shadow entity moving across the room. Interesting, huh? That's only in part, and that's from J.D. So, there you have it. Let's get back to Stephen Schwartz. Stephen, welcome back.
1: Hi, how are you?
0: I'm fine. Let's go to the phones and let some folks ask you questions, if you're up for it.
1: Sure.
0: All right, here we go. Wild Card Line, you're on the air with Stephen Schwartz. Good morning.
2: Hi, Art. This is John from Goodland, Minnesota.
0: Hello, John.
2: Stephen, I'd like to ask about one, context, and two, dynamic. It seems to me that the most important context would be helpful for us to realize is that we originated in some sense from Mars, as some remote viewers have suggested, and perhaps destroyed Mars as the key has said, and we're heading perhaps towards the destruction of the Earth if we don't turn things around. Not the least important of this being, you know, at least to be able to face our own death in a larger context. But in terms of dynamic within this, it seems to me that the most important choice we have is, do we release free energy to all the systems of the world, to all the peoples of the world, these free energy systems that seem to be bottled up, or do we face the destruction of the planet? And it seems to me that's a very threatening thing to say, think about releasing free energy to China and Iran and Iraq. And I wonder if you could maybe, I think it would be okay myself, and I wonder if you could maybe help us through that.
3: First of all, reframe your question, see if I got what you're trying to ask me. You're asking me whether I think the development of and release, general distribution of free energy would be a good thing?
2: Yes, I think, yes. It seems to me it would be very threatening to say for us to release it to the rest of the world.
3: Well, it's going to make the world very different, but we are going to have an energy revolution just like we had an information revolution. I mean, if you just look at the whole course of history, it's globalizing. And so energy is going to globalize in another way, too. We're going to have some kind of energy breakthrough is going to take place. And I suspect that it will decentralize energy from its extreme centralization now. But that doesn't mean that people aren't going to own it. It's just that they're going to own a different part of the pipeline, different part of the process. right now the whole energy equation is focused on just a particular part of the whole process of getting and consuming energy, and it's just going to shift. Somebody else, maybe the same people, but they're just going to do something different. I think that the distribution of energy is actually going to be a good thing, because what it's going to allow is people to move out of extreme concentrations. Because if you have energy freedom and you have informational freedom, and you increasingly have an economy that's predicated on energy, on information, excuse me, then it's what's going to happen is it's going to be possible for people to live all over the place and to begin to rethink the way we use the earth and its resources. And one of the really good things would be not to have the intensity of globalization, of concentration that we've got now. So I actually think that making energy freely available is going to be good. And the other part of your question, my sense is that wherever you promote democracy and private initiative, and it's sometimes you can promote it to a greater degree than others, that you have good things happen. I mean, if you look at the way the planet is structured now, we're actually in a very strange historical period. You really have to go back to the Middle Ages to find its equivalent. We have, for the first time, and it's happened in our lifetime, and perhaps like the frog who sits in the water, we didn't really quite see it. We have made a kind of global agreement that some ways of governing people work and others don't. And in the fall of communism, we saw a huge global human experiment that went on for 70 years, and it just proved that it didn't work. So we're in a new space, and releasing energy is going to allow this process, I think. I think it's part of the good, and that we ought to encourage third world, even unpleasant countries, to have access to energy. I don't think that's where the threats are.
0: All right. Well, we have cities in America, and we concentrate the populations in cities basically for the distribution of services.
3: Yes.
0: At least that was the original reason that we could get a television and cable and water and sewer and all of the and power and all of the things that people want and need and some of the luxuries that we now have to people easily and economically. Is that fair?
3: Yeah, but suppose you could live in a small village that and you could get those things that you needed. I mean, I personally live in a rural area up toward at the foot of some mountains, but I'm within 45 minutes, 30 minutes of a city with a major university library. I mean, there are lots of people that are already doing this. We got together because the mechanisms for manufacturing and distribution and services, that was the only way to do it. But imagine a world where you had a gadget that was about the size of the refrigerator, and this process is now going on. Companies are trying to develop this. That you would give it, it would just be a sort of universal manufacturer of classes of things, and the orders would come down the pipeline out of the satellite or down across the net, and this gadget would make whatever it was that. It's possible for communities to. We know.
0: You mean like a Walmart cube?
3: Yes, like a Walmart cube. That's a very good. That's a good one, Art. Yeah, it's like a Walmart cube.
0: All right.
3: If you think about all the things that are in your house, cups, saucers, plates, rolls, things that are sticks. I mean, there's an awful lot of stuff that if you could manufacture it and you had a sort of material reservoir and somebody could send down the blueprints to make this thing, you could manufacture, or maybe you'd do it at the village level, so
0: it
3: you had a kind of village machine.
0: Isn't that kind of the promise of nanotechnology?
3: Well, it's one of the promises, or it's one aspect of the promises, yes.
0: Okay. Let's keep moving.
3: We're moving into a different world.
0: Oh, we sure are. East of the Rockies, you're on the air with Stephen A. Schwartz. Hi.
1: Hey, Stephen.
3: Hi.
0: Where are you, sir?
1: This is John in Atlanta. Good morning, Art.
0: Good morning.
3: I knew he was talking to me.
1: I'm still trying to imagine what free energy would do. I mean, if it was just tomorrow unleashed on us.
3: Well, but it won't. It won't get unleashed in one day.
1: I know, but it's hard to imagine, even over five,
0: well,
1: 10 years.
0: Well, I think I can imagine it. Caller, imagine for a second that it's not instant, because it probably won't be. We'll get some interim something. We'll get hydrogen fuel cells, and then another technology will come along, hopefully.
3: It's going to take time. It's an aggregate process. That's not where... Consider, how old are you? May I ask how old you are?
1: 38.
3: Still online? You're 38?
1: Yes.
3: Okay, so you remember the world before there were computers.
1: Yes, I do.
3: I mean, if you were 20 years old, then that probably wouldn't be true.
1: Yes.
3: Right? But you remember what it was like when people didn't have computers. Well, I mean, the head of IBM Computer at one point is on record as saying he couldn't imagine more than 15, why there would have to be more than 15 computers. And yet, look at how that revolution took place. And yes, there are disruptions that occurred as a result of it, but it took place over time, and it's still taking place. And the same thing is going to be true of energy. We don't need to be afraid of this.
1: No, we shouldn't. I agree wholeheartedly. And, you know, I spend a couple $100 a week on fuel, and it would be nice to have that back in my pockets.
3: Yeah, absolutely. Are you kidding?
1: No,
3: I mean, you've got to drive down. I talked to truckers the other day, you know, diesel fuel, I mean, it's unbelievable. It's crazy.
1: It is crazy. Steven, I wanted to ask you about a remote viewer back early in the program, Pat Price. I've heard mentioned several times
3: in
1: the program. And I just recently read Jim Snabel's book, Remote Viewers.
3: Yeah.
1: And he doesn't talk much about Pat Price, but what he does say about Pat Price, it's amazing the capabilities that he seemed to have had the ability.
3: He was a hell of a viewer.
1: And I was wondering if you could talk a little bit about him. And also, I was considering the HemiSync program at the Monroe Institute.
3: Yeah.
1: And how that, you know, might facilitate out-of-body experiences and what information you might have on that. And
0: all right.
3: I'll get off several questions.
0: Yeah, it is. Let's start with Pat Price.
3: Okay. I did not know Pat terribly well. We met several times. He was a policeman, and so he had the kind of, you got to show me, I don't want any nonsense, I'm a down-to-earth kind of guy, you know, that sort of consciousness that law enforcement people have, sort of self-select for. Well, he was more jovial than that, but I mean, he was a very solid guy. He was an extraordinarily gifted remote viewer. There's a man up in Canada named George McMullen who is works principally in archaeology, and I've worked with him a lot, who was like Pat. There aren't a lot of these people. These are the equivalent of Yo-Yo Ma or Heifetz or Michael Jordan or Tiger Woods. These are guys who are at the absolute top of the game. And remote viewing is like any other human activity or human skill. It's a spread of people. There are some people that are just dynamite at it, and there's some people that are kind of clunks. You know, I flunk tissue paper and comb. So musical ability is not high on my particular skill set. But Pat Price was one of those guys who really could get the goods.
0: All right.
3: In a way that you could test. And he is a sort of unsung hero in many ways.
0: All right. He asked about HemiSync and the Monroe Institute.
3: Yes. Caller, you can go up to my website. I wrote an article about the Monroe Institute and its program. So let me just give a quick answer because I know there are other people online and you can pull this down. I've written all this up. I knew Bob Monroe quite well for a number of years, very early when he was getting started. Skip Atwater has got a book coming out that's going to deal with this. Skip comes out of the military remote viewing program and is at the Monroe Institute now, which is not too far from me. I do not think that you get out-of-body experiences except under rare conditions. What I do think you get is a very, very deep altered state of awareness which permits you to remote view. But when I talk about out-of-body experiences, what I mean is a process which incorporates as one of its early steps what's called otoscopy. That is, you can turn around and see yourself as if you're looking at yourself objectively. That does not happen in the Monroe program except under rare circumstances. But Bob's he was a very interesting guy, just as a human being. He was a really interesting man. And he was one of those guys who just sort of put his money where his mouth was. He came out of the radio business, he made a lot of money, and he had a thing that he was interested in, and by God, he just went out and did it. And the tapes that he has produced and the Hemisync thing produces unquestioned changes in states of consciousness that have all kinds of implications. And it's a good program. I like the Monroe people. They're clean folks. They deliver a good product. I mean, their tapes and things really do the goods. So I don't have any problems suggesting that you take a look at it.
0: All right, Stephen, I would like to ask you a question. I have inside information, and I know for an absolute fact that there is going to be a gigantic announcement in the future about a sunken city off the coast of Cuba.
3: Oh, yeah.
0: There are many who believe, in fact, it may be Atlantis, but I'm telling you right now, I'm hearing that a lot of the information, the initial information we had, is accurate, and there may even be more. I mean, there's going to be...
3: I'm familiar with this.
0: Can you get somebody... Have you looked at this, or do you know anybody who has looked at this with remote viewing?
3: I have been thinking about doing a remote viewing on this because it's a classic experiment. I mean, it's just wonderful because it's completely unknown. Everybody acknowledges it's unknown, and yet it's going to be known, and it's all going to be widely publicized.
0: Yes.
3: So it's a whiz-bang remote viewing experiment. In fact, people could do it themselves, and we might even organize. I think we talked a little bit about this.
0: We
3: could even organize an experiment. It's a lovely experiment because you will be able to
0: verify it.
3: To verify. We're all going to know this. I mean, they're going to get someone like Bob Ballard and a submersible down there, and they're going to take pictures of all of it, and we're going to know. I don't know any more than you know about it, and probably less. The National Geographic, as I understand it, controls the information.
0: That is correct.
3: And they're going to let it out, and I used to work there, and they're going to let it out in due course, of course, but they will, and it's a good organization. They're clean people, and they...
0: Well, if you actually work there, then I might ask you a question. Would it be normal for them to have a lot of side scans, sonar information, and really already know a lot and clamp their mouths shut about it until they're prepared to tell everybody?
3: Absolutely. I'm sure that's what they're doing.
0: Mm-hmm.
3: This is a big deal, and they're going to release it, and they're going to have a big press conference, and then there'll be a television show, and the magazine will be filled up with it. This is a big deal, because it's at 2,200 feet, and you have to ask yourself, how in the hell did a city get down to 2,200 feet? I mean, that's a hard one.
0: Oh,
3: right?
0: I do.
3: Your information agrees with that?
0: Oh, yes. 300 feet, maybe, but 2,200 feet is just geologically not...
3: Yeah, you're talking about major subsidence there.
0: Not really possible.
3: Right. So this is either that, or you have something like they were discovered up in the Balkans, where there must have been a huge inflow of water. I mean, which we now know is true. So, but this is out in the sea. So I think it's going to be fascinating. It's a wonderful project to remote view. I have been thinking about how to put together a project to do that. And I think I will do it.
0: All right, good. Then we'll look forward to that. All right, hold on. We're at the bottom of the hour here, so we'll take yet another break. And I do have a final segment coming up. By the way, we'll probably be four hours of show this week. And then, assuming all is going well with my back, I will return the program to 5 hours next week. So that's the name of that game. Things are getting a little better day by day by day. I'm Art Bell, and this is Coast to Coast AM.
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flowers to be covered and then to burst up through tarmac to the sun again. Or to fly to the sun without burning a wing. To lie in a meadow and hear the grass sing. To have all these

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1: Good morning, everybody. Somebody just blasted me on Fast Blast as being a hypocrite for calling for environmental measures and yet buying my land yacht, which I have. That runs on diesel, and we hardly ever use it. But then again, I also own a Firebird Trans Am, which I love because it's really fast. And my wife has a Camaro, which is really fast. And they both eat a lot of gas. But you know what? We hardly ever use them. 90% of all our driving is done, did you know this, in our Geo Metro. And there are reasons for that. And I guess they don't have a whole lot to do with comfort. We just prefer it. Believe it or not, and I know many of you will not, 90% of our driving, I repeat, is done in our little Geo Metro. And it's because of the price of gas. It's because it's a cute little car to drive around. And I guess because we do have a little bit of conscience about what we're doing. So that's honestly the truth. We do have those machines because occasionally nothing beats a little speed, right? But truth of the matter is 90% is spent in that little Geo, which is a pretty cool car, by the way. And that's the truth.
0: 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Tonight featuring Coast to Coast AM from August 8th, 2001.

0: Stephen, welcome back. I just got blasted on Fast Blast, and you know, to some degree, they're absolutely right. I mean, I'm hypocritical. I talk about the vanishing oil and gas, and I do. I own a Firebird, and every now and then, you know, I want to get in the Trans Am and blast down the highway at about a million miles an hour, and I do. Yet at the same time, I barely ever drive the thing. It sits around and collects dust while I drive a Geo. So I am kind of a hypocrite because, and you know, I'm not different than very many other people. Every now and then, you like to really get behind the wheel of a super powerful car and let her rip.
1: Yeah, right, sure. But I agree with you, and it's honest of you to acknowledge it. But the reality is just it would be possible to propel a vehicle just that fast without having that level of pollution.
0: How?
1: Well, you know, imagine that we would put into hydrogen fuel cells the money we're going to put into missile defense.
0: Hmm.
1: Just imagine what that would look like. We'd all be, within 10 years, we'd all be driving, I don't know, we'd be driving some kind of super fuel cell thing, and Mercedes would be making their version, and Toyota would be making their version, and it would have the same kind of characteristics that they always have. We're not, the future is not a position of scarcity. And that's the whole thing. We always have fear, and that's the way it gets defeated, is that people
0: that's
1: think
0: right.
1: of it as scarcity. There's no reason that there has to be scarcity.
0: That's right. No, that's the answer, exact answer that I wanted. Everybody fears that the kind of thing you're saying means all the fun goes out of life.
1: No, that's not true at all.
0: Yes.
1: The problem is that we are having fun without calculating the real cost, not only in terms of finances, but in terms of environmental impact.
0: Here, here.
1: That's the issue.
0: I agree with you.
1: I mean, I understand wanting to go fast.
0: Well, that had to be said. West of the Rockies, you're on the air with Stephen A. Schwartz. Hi.
2: How you doing? All right, KPNW, 1120 on the AM dial.
0: In Eugene, Oregon.
2: Oregon.
0: Yes, sir.
2: Huh. Correcto.
1: Nice part of the world.
2: Yes, sir. I may have misheard your guess. I thought he said maybe, you know, the math, 250,000 geniuses or people born every day, and there's 8 million geniuses living on the world at this time. I'll disagree with that. I only count 4 in the entire existence of human beings. But the two questions I have is, in his remote viewing, does he see the theory of evolution, a.k.a. the theory of natural selection, or creationism as the beginning of human life? And
0: uh-huh.
2: Secondly, does he see the human race in the corporeal form as lasting forever?
0: All right. Both fair questions, I suppose. Are you able to say anything about the concept of creation versus evolution?
1: Yeah, sure. I think that the case for evolution is I don't think there's any dispute about it. The place where I think there's a potential for a discussion, and I think it's going to get revealed in due course, is whether there is some design that set the thing in motion. I mean, that's really the issue. I don't think anybody, I've read a lot about creationism. I've corresponded with a number of creationist researchers, and I just don't think the case is there. I think evolution is pretty unimpeachably a process that is going on. I don't even think that's the right question anymore. I think the real question is, was there something that put the system into motion? Was there conscious intent behind it? And that's a position I think that still remains largely theological.
0: Yes, these evolutionists believe that there was perhaps this mixture or soup in the ocean or wherever it was, and that a bolt of lightning hit it just the right way, and so it all began. Well, who is to say that the hand of the Creator wasn't throwing the bolt in just the right place? And that, I've always felt comfortable with that.
1: Well, let me tell you two pieces of research that have just begun to emerge in the last year. This is the most enchanting bit of research that I know about, what I'm about to tell you. I just think this is great. You got to get into this. You got to see this conceptually. There are two blocks of research. The first one was that a scientist who was out at Caltech, I believe, I could find this, I can't think of his name right now, but he began doing research, and he discovered that the Earth is bombarded with blocks of ice, some as big as houses, and they are raining. It's like a rain through the universe, and they strike the upper atmosphere, and they liquefy, but vaporize, and then eventually enter the hydrologic cycle and turn into rain, right?
3: Yeah, sure.
1: That's one part. The other part is, there's just been a paper published. These two researchers have discovered that there is also a gentle rain of what looks like bacteria that's going through. Now, this means that there is, it's like the planets are moving through a kind of rainstorm. Now, let's think about that a second. Bacteria. What you've got there is the simplest program that would allow the quickening of chemicals.
0: It's the rain of life.
1: That's right. It's a little, and what does life need? It needs water.
0: Mm-hmm.
1: So what this research suggests to us is that the planets are moving, everything in the universe is moving through this gentle rain of ice crystals, and the little simple programs, the little life transmuters
0: mm-hmm.
1: that have the capacity to take inorganic materials and turn them into life. That, I think, is one of the most enchanting images that we have. And the question you have to ask is, how did that get set in motion? You see, when people think about, oh, life came from Mars or whatever, that's really not, I don't believe, I would suggest, not asking the right question. The real question is, how did the whole thing get started? And what this is now talking about with this research is these little clumps of bacteria come down and set in motion the process, because all life on this planet share an enormous amount of similarities. I mean, you have about 50% of the same genetic material as a flatworm. And the reason that's true is that there are certain things that cells do, and they all do them the same way. And so you only have to do it. It got worked out one way, and everybody pretty much does it at the cellular level that
0: all right, well,
1: way.
0: Then a logical extension of that, Stephen, would suggest then that life would be common, a very common thing throughout the universe, right?
1: No.
0: Why not?
1: Well, possibly, but let's reframe that a little bit. Forms of life may be common on a number of planets. It takes very particular conditions to allow a species like human beings to arise on a planet. So it's very much like that biblical phrase about casting the tares. You know, some of them land on soil that is infertile, and some of them bloom, and some of it is rocky. If this rain is happening without consideration, and various kinds of objects are going through it, and a certain number of those objects have the right conditions so that when you add these little tiny life programs, these things that transmute inorganic material into organic material, and you add the water, that on a certain number of planets, evolution will begin, and a process mm-hmm. will arise that will eventually create a being that's sufficiently complex to have the attributes that human beings have got, whether they look like human beings or not. So, but we know, for instance, in the latest stuff that's begun to come out, that we know that there is a very strong probability of cellular life on Mars. So when you say there's not life, you mean that there's not bipedal,
0: yes.
1: you know, warm-blooded whatever walking
0: yes.
1: around. No, that's not, that may be, very well be true, but there are different kinds of life. The thing that's fascinating to me is that these little single-cell transmuter gadgets, essentially, and the water and what it's needed to fuel them is passing through the universe like a rain, and all of the planets are moving through it. That's really an extraordinary concept.
0: Well, then, would you think it equally at least possible, then, that life at the level that human beings have achieved is either rare or non-existent off this planet?
1: Oh no, I'm sure. You know, I mean, that's kind of flat earthism. No, I mean, there's so many gazillions of. I've forgotten. Somebody worked out the number. How many planets they think there might be? There's huge numbers. No, the distances are great, and it may be that you have to get to a very highly advanced degree in order to move off of your planet.
0: Actually, Stephen, the distances are, at least from today's perspective, totally impossible. So
1: yeah, that's right.
0: Might it not be that remote viewing, without consideration to distance, and or even time, might be our first contact?
1: Well, it's certainly, as I shared with that Mercury experiment that Ingo and Harold Sherman did, there's no question that remote viewing could be used, could be incorporated in the selection of sensing, remote sensing technologies that were used to explore planets. Yes, I mean, think about it. If a remote viewer could tell you which part of a planet was most likely to produce life, say you went to him and said, look, on this mission, we're only going to have enough fuel in the little lander to examine 10 places.
0: Right.
1: So the question is, we want to pick these 10 places. And suppose a remote viewer could say to you, well, I think number 7 is going to be the most likely place to be successful and why they think that. And then number 3, and then number 5, and then number 8, or whatever, I've forgotten how many numbers we had. But if they could rank order it for you, what's the worst case scenario you could get? The worst case scenario you would get is that you would examine all 10 places as if there had been no remote viewing input.
0: Mm.
1: But the best case scenario you could get is that the remote viewer was right, and on the very first place you went to, you actually got what you were looking for. I mean, that's basically what I did with the archaeological stuff, is that you know, what remote viewers tell you is not only where to go, but they select out of all the possible places you could look, a group of places, and by analyzing their information, you can rank order the priority for doing it so that the worst that's ever going to happen to you is the best that would have happened to you otherwise.
0: And how many years in the future do you think it will be before remote viewing is so well accepted that NASA, as they send up their probe, will first come to the remote viewers instead of going to their, geologists or whoever?
1: Well, they'll go to both. It's not an either-or.
0: Well,
1: I think you're going to see an incorporation of... the thing about remote viewing is that it's a protocol that produces a quantifiable result.
0: Yes.
1: And I think you're going to see increasingly adaptations of remote viewing within the next 10 to 15 years. I mean, the very fact that you have as much programming about remote viewing as you do, and that people clearly are interested in it, shows you that there is a change occurring in the collective, what we started with at the beginning of this. There is a shift that is going on. I mean, when we started doing remote viewing research, when I first got into it, which is back in the late 60s, early 70s, I mean, there were like 5 people you could talk to about this. You know, now you got so many people, you crashed my website. So there is a shift that is taking place. It's not necessarily going to look like the psychic, you know, woo-woo kind of psychic.
0: Sure.
1: I think it's going to become, I said this earlier, I think what we're really dealing with, we're watching the evolution of a mental martial art. And it has all the things that our culture demands. You know, in the Far East, in Asia, where the culture is developed by empirical observation, the medical systems, or Vedic medicine and acupuncture, developed because people looked at things and they observed and they didn't have any instruments. Our culture is predicated on objective measurement. And what remote viewing provides, which the psychic has never been able to provide before, is very clear, quantifiable analysis, objective measurement of the accuracy of the information. I mean, anybody who takes the time to look at the legitimate scientific remote viewing research is going to come away saying, I mean, there's something there, because the probability of this all being some sort of statistical quirk. I mean, even the serious skeptics, the guys who really sort of define themselves by being skeptics, who have looked at remote viewing, even if they don't fully acknowledge it, they don't talk about it much anymore. That's not what they want to focus on. Carl Sagan, for instance, at the end of his life, recognized that remote viewing is a real thing. You can
0: do
1: it. It's easy to do. Anybody can do it.
0: Absolutely no question about it. But then there are others. The amazing Randy comes to mind.
1: Well, I know Randy.
0: Yeah, so do I. First time caller line. You're on the air with Stephen Schwartz. Hi.
3: Hello.
0: Hello.
3: My question is, well, first off, your show is addicting.
0: Thank you.
3: Second off, my question is why, when we can make a car that will, you know, be totally efficient, why we can make a light bulb that'll last forever, why don't these things happen?
1: Because people don't make priorities out of it. That's why. They don't make an effort to buy the light bulb that lasts 5 years. They cost a little bit more. And so people make different kinds of choices. It's all about aggregate choice.
0: And you know, though, in the long run, they really don't cost more. You buy, say a Philips light bulb, and it goes for, you know, 4 or 5 years or whatever.
1: Yeah, it's cheaper,
0: and
1: it
0: runs at a quarter of the power.
1: Right.
0: But they just haven't, the people, it hasn't sunk in yet.
1: Believe me, if I'll tell you, caller, if the government would say, we'll give you a tax credit of 20% or 25% of the cost of every light bulb that you can send us a receipt for having bought, you would see a wave go across this country of people buying energy-efficient light bulbs. The cost would be practically nothing to run this relative to the scale of country-level cost. And you would produce an immediate savings of millions of dollars, just as that one thing.
0: All right, listen, your website is down,
1: yes.
0: Perhaps for the count, and I would like to give you a chance to plug whatever you'd like to plug, your latest book, whatever.
1: Well, I guess if I'm going to plug anything, there are a couple of things I'd like to say. One is, which is not about me, there is a really good psychic test that's up on the net that all of us who are in the research community are supporting. It was created by a guy named Dean Radin, and it's at www.ions.org. And if you want to find out how you do psychically, this is a good thing to do, because this is a really well-designed test, and it's put together by very straight people.
0: www.ions.org, is that correct?
1: That's it. That's one thing. The other thing is that I've had a lot of people sending emails about the 2050 thing. I've got a CD that it will take you through the experience so you can have it yourself. And I am reprinting in a new revised form a workbook on remote viewing that puts together everything that we know in the research community about how to actually do this.
0: This CD, since your website is down, how would they get it?
1: You order it off the website. I don't have anybody else that got it yet.
0: No.
1: I'm not very good at marketing.
0: All right, then that would be when the website gets back up again.
1: Yeah, when the website will be up tomorrow, I'm sure. Trust
0: All right.
1: me.
0: All right, Stephen, as always, I want to thank you. Fascinating program. And by the way, if you really do tackle the Cuba question, or get together a group that will. I really want to know the results of that.
1: I will let you know.
0: Have a good night, my friend.
1: Okay, you take care.
0: Take care. That's Stephen A. Schwartz, and I'm Art Bell, and that's it for this night, folks. We'll do this again tomorrow. Let's see. As a matter of fact, I can tell you, tomorrow night, Richard C. Hoagland is going to be here, and he says he solved the mystery of Mars. Friday night, Saturday morning, will be Sean David Morton. From the high desert, I'm Art Bell. Ta-ta.
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1: From the high desert and the great American Southwest, I bid you good evening, good morning, good afternoon, wherever you may be across the globe. I'm Art Bell, and this is Coast to Coast AM. Well, does it get any better than what we're doing since last night? I don't think so. Have you seen them yet? What am I talking about? In 1974, Arecibo sent the largest, strongest signal to deep space we've ever sent. It would appear, as one possibility, that a crop circle, or more accurately, a crop glyph that has just been laid down in a field in England near a deep space telescope, is the answer to that broadcast. That's certainly one possibility. The other is that the crop circle, or crop glyph, if you will, is a hoax. Richard C. Hoagland with us in a moment to give us an update. Also caught up on this and coming up in the next hour is Greg Braden, author of The Isaiah Effect. And he says it kind of walks right with exactly what we're going to be talking about tonight. So if either A, you've only heard rumors about this because they've been flying all over the world today about this possible answer, or you didn't get a chance to hear it last night, tonight I suggest you get by your computer so that you can sort of follow right along with what we're doing as we continue to unfold what may be the largest story of the year, or the perhaps even the largest story of any year.
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0: now to the mountains of New Mexico, where for many of us this all began with the explanation last night of Richard Hoagland. Many of you, I know, have been told by your friends, better get up there and take a listen. Good for you. Glad you're here. We're going to begin by catching you up. Richard C. Hoagland is a one-time advisor to NASA, to Walter C. Cronkite, certainly an Angstrom Science Award winner, and he's been on this program many times. You know him. If you missed it last night, get ready. We'll recap and then move quickly ahead. Richard?
1: Good evening, Art.
0: Hi.
1: In the words of Yogi Berra, is this deja vu all over again?
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1: To have been at this for decades, since the mid-70s, when this whole phenomenon in modern times started, are pretty convinced that this is absolutely for real, and we've got evidence to present tonight. But
2: let us back up, and I know a lot of people, since it's the weekend, are here who have just sort of heard rumors about something big going on. What is it? Go to my website, artbell.com, so you can follow along with what you're about to hear. Just recap briefly, Richard.
1: All right. What they need to do is to go to the web and look under tonight's guest, which is moi. And Keith has done a thing up there where we have, let me see, how's he listed it? He's listed it as second evening, I believe, or second set of images.
2: Well, under your name, it says more crop glyphs images.
1: That's it. Okay.
2: And also yesterday's crop glyphs images. So I guess we ought to begin with yesterday's.
1: Well, I actually did a reprise on the number two, so they can go right to number two.
2: Okay.
1: Because it's going to take a little while for them to load.
2: Number two, really number one there, but okay.
1: Okay.
2: Mm-hmm.
1: And are you there?
2: Yes.
1: Okay, good. Because mine just blanked out. I love technology. I love computers. Okay. Anyway, on August 19th, a few days ago...
2: By the way, we were talking about that earlier with Keith about computers in general. And my webcam shot tonight, I'm wearing a Microsoft T-shirt. And he said, well, that's why.
1: Yeah, they want to go to more crop glyph images.
2: Right.
1: Because yesterday's are yesterday's. And we'll just leave them up there and they can, you know... So when if you go to that page, the first image you're going to see is this extraordinary glyph.
2: Pace.
1: Photographed by Steve Alexander.
2: Yes.
1: We finally got the credits up tonight. It was so rushed last night, we didn't even have time to credit everybody who had provided images from the Crop Circle Connector and the Circle Makers. You know, we actually lifted one of their images last night, and we didn't give them credit. They are listening to us live on the Internet. I want to give them credit for the comparison. Remember we had the three comparisons?
2: Of course.
1: They're the ones that furnished the comparison, and I want to give them kudos for you know, being perceptive to see this really is worth comparing. So the first image is this face that you got wind of a couple nights ago,
2: right?
1: Which is about 120 feet long, but maybe 75-80 feet wide, and it looks like a face. It is composed of pixels in the wheat. The wheat has been flattened down in between those dark areas. The dark areas are the standing crop, and the white areas are the flattened crop.
2: Isn't that interesting?
1: And you're going to see some close-ups in a moment here. We actually have ground truth now to back that up.
2: So that's almost, compared to a normal crop circle, a negative.
1: It's really a negative, and what's even more elegant is, as my friend Ron Nix just said a few moments ago, he said, this is a newspaper halftone, because each of the impressed little dots there, which are basically raised in negative. They're scaled according to size, depending upon where the light's supposed to come from. So you see the light's supposed to come from the upper left, and you've got very dark eye sockets because, as we said last night, the eyebrow ridge thing.
2: Yes.
1: Very extended eyebrow ridges. Then you've got a nose with prominent nostrils and a narrowing face, and the shadowing, like the face on Mars, like the original Viking image, is from the upper left, and there are a lot of people who have never followed our work art. You know, we've been doing kind of a, you know, Frank Muntz survey all day. And people who have never encountered the face on Mars thing look at this and they say, oh, my God, that looks like that face on Mars that people talk about.
2: I mean, anybody who looks at this and doesn't see a face, they have some sort of problem.
1: Well,
2: I see two breasts.
1: Now, what we've had a lot of input from is people who have suggested that we do a blur. Because with computers, you can do what's called a Gaussian blur. You select a radius for the number of pixels you want to blur.
2: It's easy to do. You don't need to do that. Richard, all you need to do is squint your eyes at
1: slide your cursor down to image number two.
2: Image number two. So you have blurred it for us.
1: Look,
2: I see. Yes, that's exactly what you see. If you blur your eyes, that's exactly what you see, but that's a little better even.
1: Now, you can see this guy is a human. He's an ancestor.
2: All right, but I want to be clear on this now, Richard. How

0: was this done? You simply took picture number one and...
1: Picture number one.
0: And blurred it.
1: And blurred it.
0: And blurred it. That's all.
1: And what you simply do is you insert a number of pixels, like 50, 90, whatever, 100, until the pixels go away and you can see the image. Because basically it's like that old, you know, line from Gigi.
0: Oh, my God, would you look at that?
1: Or back
0: that may be one of our ancestors, Richard, but I don't know. Yeah, that could... It, you know, it could be human.
1: Notice the prominent cheekbones on the left under the eye socket.
0: Right.
1: Like the face on Mars, by the way.
0: No question.
1: Notice the shadowing in the eye sockets. Notice on the right.
0: No question.
1: How you've got the light coming in. Notice the prominent nose with the wide nostrils. Uh-huh. This is what we used to be, everybody.
0: Yeah, and if you look at the it's obvious where the sun is. The sun is in the same place as the Viking photo, exactly
1: what?
0: As they play. And even that shows in the blurring. In fact, if anything, that's enhanced, Richard. That's incredible.
1: Isn't that cool?
0: How would they achieve that?
1: Well, they achieved it by knowing what they're doing. This is a sophisticated technology. This is, again, why I say this ain't a hoax, folks. If this is a hoax, then a lot of your tax dollars that Bush wants to shoot into space are going into this.
0: Oh, yeah. By the way, there wasn't very good news. Yeah, we'll get to that.
1: We'll get to that.
0: All right.
1: Anyway, so once you satisfy yourself that this is pretty damn interesting, then you go down to image number three. This is now the beginning of ground truth. These are images that came from the crop circle connector.
0: Wow, this was
1: taken by Charles Mallett, who's one of the really nifty guys over there. Now, this is looking right down the face from the forehead down toward the chin. And what do you see in the distance on the horizon at the edge of the field?
0: You see the big radio telescope.
1: The Jill Bolton radio telescope.
0: God, Richard, so is this the actual... You know, looking at the ground, you can't tell what kind of prop formation this is.
1: Now, look at the scale of people. You know, there's 5 foot, 6 foot people.
0: Yeah,
1: there.
0: I see them in there, yeah.
1: Now, what the photographer did, Mr. Mallett did, is he stood right on the tram line, which is the center line.
0: Yes.
1: And he's looking right down it.
0: Oh, I can see
1: those
0: that, yes.
1: Those tram lines are so cool because they give you reference points. And you can see now how big a tram line is. Remember I said they were 10 feet?
0: Yep.
1: Well, make that guy lie down over there.
0: Obviously, they are 10 feet,
1: and you'll
0: yes.
1: see them, they're about 10 feet.
0: Sure, sure.
1: So this gives you your scale, everybody, all right? And the neat part of what Keith does is we can slide up and down so easily, and you can do the comparisons. And it's important in this work to keep comparing, going back and forth.
0: That is so amazing to be looking at that same image, that complicated image of the supposed answer to the Arecibo message, and looking at it from this angle is incredible, Richard. God, I don't believe humans did this. I don't believe it. I don't believe it.
1: No, humans didn't. So down to image number four. Now you can see the detail. This is by Julian Gibson, taken a few days ago. Now you can see the detail.
0: Holy mackerel.
1: See the swirls?
0: Oh, absolutely.
1: The elegance?
0: Yes, yes.
1: See how, I mean, this is like, Ron actually had an interesting idea. He said, you know, he said, I think I know how they do this.
0: These are really good close-ups, folks, of the wheat itself. It is wheat, right?
1: It's wheat.
0: Wheat. Very good close-ups of the wheat.
1: And it's just ripe. You can see some green in there, all right?
0: Yeah.
1: But look at the pattern. Look at the, imagine a bunch of guys in the middle of the night doing this with flashlights and a board coming out with the precision. Because, Art, let's slide back up to image number one, all right?
0: Yes.
1: If you understand now that this is, well, all right, let me go back down. Go to image number four. See the grain standing there, right?
0: Yes, yes.
1: The standing grain is the dark stuff because you're looking down between the stalks. So it's like having a bunch of... I'm trying to think how to optically describe this, but the light gets trapped. So if you're hovering overhead in a helicopter or a plane, the standing wheat is going to be dark, and the lay down stuff is going
0: to
1: be light.
0: Yeah. So as I said,
1: so
0: this
1: if you go
0: is
1: back
0: a,
1: up to number one.
0: It's a negative.
1: It's a negative. Now go to number one, and you'll see. My first impression was that the dark things were depressions.
0: Yes.
1: They're not. So the light is coming from the bottom right when this was illuminated. The sun was coming from the 5 o'clock position. But the impression is of the light coming from the 11 o'clock position.
0: Yes.
1: So it's super sophisticated optical engineering on a scale of a wheat field. Go down to number five now.
0: Five.
1: Now you have more detail.
0: Even,
1: I want to
0: even
1: include two of these so people can see that this is not trivial. This is elegance. This is message in the crop.
0: You spoke with Michael Glickman.
1: Yes.
0: Did he give you any stats?
1: In terms of sizes?
0: Well, and how truly intricate it is.
1: It's very intricate. He said the lay was pristine, nothing is broken, there were no muddy footprints, no broken stalks, the classic evidence, and the Levengood stuff will come later, you know, people looking at nodes and
0: Dr.
1: all that.
0: Dr. Levengood, who will look at this, and normally what they see is something that approximates microwave that has done it.
1: Exactly. Some kind of energy is applied to this, mm-hmm. but just visually looking at this, and looking at the incredible sophistication, because remember, if you go to image number one, the light is really coming from the bottom right, yet the impression is of sun angle from the upper left, like the face on Mars, and that is not trivial to accomplish in a field of waving wheat. Remember, this is not a piece of paper. This is moving, living stuff. Okay, at the bottom, Keith has marked Part Du. I love his little French there.
0: Part Du.
1: Click on number two.
0: Okay. Now it's slowing up a little bit because everybody's
1: looking.
0: Right.
1: We will what they do in the biz call fill, which is we found out today. Remember last night I said that there were two images? The face appeared, and then we thought that earlier the so-called Persian rug, the Arecibo, reply or respond.
0: Yes.
1: According to Michael, they appeared simultaneously.
0: Oh, really?
1: They were not there the night before, and they
0: really?
1: Were there the day after.
0: Really?
1: Yes. So they appeared instantly, simultaneously, within minutes or seconds or however long it takes to do this stuff. You know, eyewitnesses who have actually seen these things happen say it just takes seconds for the wheat to all lie down, and that gets back to Ron's idea of computer control, some kind of technology that basically does an imprint like a stencil from wherever?
0: Yes.
1: Anyway, has Jezures come up yet?
0: Well, the little boxes came up, Richard. They haven't filled yet.
1: Okay.
0: You have a lot of people hitting there. So,
1: image number six is an aerial wide angle that we had last night, which was taken from an airplane probably 1,000 feet up or so by Steve Alexander. Again, he's one of the premier photographers of the phenomenon over there. And we got his credit on tonight, which we didn't have on last night, so don't want to leave anybody out. And in the bottom right, you'll see the dish. This is the 25-meter, 80-foot dish of the Chilbolton Radio Telescope, which is used for all kinds of neat and jazzy things, measuring quasars and, you know, listening for SETI and doing other, you know, radio astronomy stuff.
0: By the way, I spoke briefly with Seth Shostak about a half hour before showtime. SETI's. Seth.
1: Yes.
0: And he said all kinds of email running around SETI today about this. Some of it somewhat comical, he said. Now, I'll tell you what Seth said, and maybe you'd want to try and answer it.
1: Okay.
0: He said, look, why would they answer with a crop circle? Why would they answer by tampering with our crops? A signal that we would send out... such a strong signal that near the hydrogen frequency, why answer in crops? Now, bear in mind, Seth has not had an opportunity to personally see this yet because, of course, it'll blow you away. And he is going to see it by the time he's on Monday in the first hour. He's a skeptical guy, and that's fine. And his big question was, why answer in crops?
1: Well, why not? I mean, the whole SETI idea that you send a radio signal out and maybe get a message back is terracentric. It's our idea of how E.T. would phone home.
0: Mm-hmm.
1: But that doesn't mean it's their idea. I, years ago, had an idea myself regarding why the glyphs in the crops, and it goes back to something that Marshall McLuhan said. Remember Marshall McLuhan, the big media guy who was a philosopher in Canada who was commenting about television and radio and hot and cold media and how people relate to information more through one than the other, and I mean, that's why you're such a success on radio, because it's the medium of imagination. And you cannot separate, he said, the medium from the message. So I started thinking, why would you know, ETs or aliens or extraterrestrials deliver information in crop fields? Well, one thing about crops is they're biology. They're living organisms. And
0: that's
1: so
0: true.
1: Are we.
0: That's true.
1: And so are they. So I got to thinking, the medium in this case is the biology. They're telling us in these glyphs, in these signals, in these complex geometries that we then went on to find were hyperdimensional and tetrahedral and all the underpinnings of the math and science that I've been working on for about 20 years now, that is going to affect first the biology on planet Earth, and we are part of that ecosystem. The whole message here is, I think, you cannot disconnect us from the ecosystem. There's a lot of environmentalists, a lot of greenies who are now saying that we're basically killing the Earth with the stupid stuff we're doing. The global warming and all that is is the karmic backlash of the things we've done dumbly over the last 100 years. Well, if you're a bunch of extraterrestrials trying to impress on people that they're part of the fabric of life on the planet, maybe you'd send them a message in the life on the planet so they get the message.
0: Well, from SETI's point of view, they want it returned the way they sent it.
1: That's terracentric. And the neat part is they finally sent us a message in the language that we dumb guys can understand, meaning it's images like a face, and it's our own message sent back to us. So now everybody should have loaded image number 6. You got image number 6 up?
0: No.
1: Oh, my God.
0: No.
1: There's millions of people trying to get in.
0: That's obviously the case. This is going to be very difficult.
1: We will then describe this, because just be patient. It will load. It will eventually load, all right? So image number 6 is this wide angle showing that a few hundred feet away from our friendly glyph, you know, our face, our ancient face looking up at the stars, we have this rectangular carpet-looking thing. You said it looked like a Navajo rug. I said people compared it to a Persian, you know, carpet.
0: Right.
1: Well, what we've done now tonight is below the wide angle, we've got a comparison done by a guy named Bruce Otter, who's another Brit who has done a really good job. And what he did was to take the color version of the Sagan-Drake-Arecibo message, which was original little graphic they prepared out of the digital.
0: Richard, we're not going to be able to get this in. We'll have to do it after the bottom of the hour.
1: Okay.
0: It's coming rapidly, all right? Maybe by then
1: everybody
0: I'll have it loaded.
1: Keep loading.
0: That's what I'm doing. All right, stay right there. I'm Art Bell from the high desert. Have we been answered? You decide. You go take a look. This is Coast to Coast AM from the high desert.
2: 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That was Art Bell hosting Coast to Coast AM on this Somewhere in Time.

0: Now, we take you back to the past on Art Bell Somewhere in Time.
1: All right, see you here. Premier Radio Networks built the web serverville land that could not sink like the Titanic. Unfortunately, the Titanic has gone down. We've broken our own website. So, we're going to have to revert to radio. In other words, in describing all of this to you, at least until our technicians can get on the spot, we're going to revert to radio, and we're going to try to, as sad as it may be, we're going to have to try and do all of this with words, for those of you who have not yet seen the pictures. The website is, in fact, locked up tighter than a drum, so stand by, and we'll try and do this with words and get pictures perhaps before the half hour is out. Right now, rest your keyboard.
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0: I got image 6.
1: It took until just now, but I got image 6. Anyway, for all intents and purposes, right now the website is down for the count. Richard, that tells you the number of people out there that are trying to get information on this. Yep. All right, so back to radio we go for now.
2: Yep. Well, in 1974, we sent a message, as you said, the most powerful message ever sent from this planet, apart from Bemuse and the radar stuff that's kind of, you know, the early warning system and all the early Cold War, you know, signals and all that.
1: Sure.
2: But this was a deliberate message. It had a code. It was constructed by Frank Drake and Carl Sagan, sent by the Arecibo 1,000-foot radio bowl telescope in Puerto Rico toward the M13 cluster in 1974, November of 74. And what it simply did was to send an off-on binary code, because computers run on ones and zeros, off and on, yes and no. So it constructed, they constructed what they thought was a cute pictogram, which was a rectangle. It basically was about three times longer than it was wide, and it had a series of ones and zeros that came out on the little graph like a little schematic cartoon.
1: And so it creates a picture.
2: It creates a picture, and I can just read you what the picture was supposed to tell intelligent aliens if they ever got it.
1: Please do that.
2: At the top, there were numbers 1 to 10, basically told people we were base 10, and then there were number labels on the second line. Then they had the atomic numbers for the elements phosphorus, oxygen, nitrogen, carbon, and hydrogen. And why do they pick those elements? Because those are the elements we're made of. That's the elements of life, all right?
1: Right.
2: On the next line, well, the next several lines, they had the formulas in this 1-0 code for sugars and bases of the nucleotides of DNA, presuming that any intelligent guys out there would be made of the same stuff, DNA, and would be able to interpret and compare their DNA to our DNA and learn something about us. Then as you went down, there was a column of numbers in the middle that, again, in the cartoon look like black and white little squares.
1: That's right. I'm looking at it.
2: Those were the number of nucleotides in our DNA, and on both sides there were these curved lines representing the double helix of DNA. Below that in the center was this weird hominid pinhead figure that's supposed to be
1: us.
2: Human beings, and then there was a code on the right indicating the size of us in terms of the 1 to 10 sequence at the very top,
1: right,
2: and in terms of the size of the dish that was sent, the Arecibo dish. And then on the left, there were a bunch of numbers that looked like a black and white upside-down castle that was binary for the number of people on planet Earth, the population of the Earth,
1: right,
2: which in 74 was something like 4 billion. Below that, there were a series of simple schematic little squares representing the Sun, Mercury, Venus, Earth, Mars, Jupiter, Saturn, Uranus, Neptune, and Pluto in a line. And the Earth was above the line of the others.
1: Offset above.
2: Offset above, indicating that's where, right below the humanoid figure, by the way, indicating that's where the humanoid figure hung out.
1: Right.
2: And then below the solar system line, you had this curving line over a thing that looked like it, like an M,
1: right,
2: which was the Arecibo dish, and the M represented the reflection and beaming of the radio waves into space. And below that, there was some information in code, binary code, as to the size of the dish, the diameter of the telescope, etc.
1: So we sent that out in 1974. By the way, I do have finally the color rendition here.
2: Okay.
1: So as we're talking about it, that's what I'm looking at, would be image number 7.
2: All right.
1: Everybody
2: so
1: else may not be so lucky. We suddenly received what appears to be an answer in a field in Wilshire.
2: Yeah, that was image number 5 at the very top. You got that wide-angle image showing that in the same field that the face glyph appeared. Pointing right at the telescope, you get this image.
1: Richard, how far away from the telescope is that glyph?
2: Well, if you look at the scale, the dish is 80 feet across, all right, pointing straight up. So you can just measure it with your fingers. It's a couple hundred feet.
1: Yeah.
2: Just across the fence.
1: Is that
2: a stone's throw?
1: Yeah, is that dish manned 24 hours?
2: Yes. And I talked with Michael, and they are trying to call in to find out if anybody saw anything.
1: Yes.
2: Because it's a defense establishment, and because the British are kind of sensitive about the whole crop glyph circle business for the last 20 years, it would be inconceivable that you had an army of radio telescope workers with nothing better to do out there making crop lifts in their lunch hour. So I don't think that's a reasonable model. All right?
1: However, so, you would imagine they would have lots of security cameras pointed all over the place.
2: That's right.
1: And night vision stuff.
2: We're trying to get access to that. I'm going to send some emails, and Glickman and others are actually phoning and trying to get people to talk. And in the next few days, we'll know more, you know, after the weekend as to what anybody saw, if anything. But usually, nobody sees anything. You know, sun goes down, there's nothing in the field. Sun comes up, there's a thing.
1: Yeah, and so there it is. The thing is there, is pointed right at the dish, folks.
2: Well, what it looks like is a duplicate of the Arecibo message in the crop.
1: Almost a duplicate.
2: Well, that's what I say. It looks like.
1: Okay, we've got the comparison up there for everybody to see when they can get on my website.
2: Yep.
1: Now, what's the difference? What are the major differences, important differences between...
2: This is where we've had folks working, and I want to give some credit to a couple of people. A guy named Chris Joseph, who is one of our colleagues, has a very excellent website, does a lot of imaging, excellent 3D imaging, image processing. I mean, he's done some stunning, you know, shape from shading work.
1: Sure.
2: Chris Joseph has actually gone through this now because he has a good digital background, and he's found some very interesting differences.
1: Go.
2: I'm going to go through what they are.
1: Go.
2: Remember how I said there was a section devoted to the elements at the very top?
1: Yes, sir.
2: The guys who did this added an element. Remember, it was phosphorus, oxygen, nitrogen, carbon, and hydrogen.
1: Right.
2: They added silicon. And they did it in the correct numerical order.
1: Did they really?
2: Silicon. Now, this is really cool because silicon, we now know in the light process, is important. And back in 74, when the biochemists put together the message with Carl and Frank...
1: theory is that silicon could be a base for life.
2: Well, that's another... But if silicon was a base, you wouldn't have a lot of the other stuff that you have. You wouldn't have carbon, for instance. So it's not like it's the silicon life we heard from science fiction.
1: Then what would adding that symbol mean?
2: Because silicon is important to our being alive. We now know this compared to what we knew in 74.
1: Okay.
2: Another important critical element is silicon. So... Anyway, that's one thing. The second thing that Joseph has noticed is that the population box is different. In our population box, let me see if I can get the numbers down here, the Arecibo message encrypted 4,292,853,750 people on Earth as of the night of the message being sent.
1: And in the field version?
2: In the field version, it's 21 billion and change.
1: Oh really?
2: Okay.
1: 21 billion.
2: Now, I mean, this is what you look for, and I'm going to sound like a lawyer here, is consistency.
1: Richard, this wouldn't happen to be a message from our future, would it?
2: That's one
1: possibility.
2: given that it connects numerically through Monk and Morton's work to Cydonia and Mars, and what we think now in terms of this major paper, which is getting really rave reviews, that we talked about on the last couple of shows, no, I think it's the past. I think it's our past, and someone's trying to tell us how our past is a lot better and more interesting than we have ever imagined.
1: Used to be 21 billion here?
2: Well,
1: is that the idea?
2: 21 bit. Now, let's go down to the final line, and I have to get my graph up here myself because I don't want to blow this one. This is really, really interesting. One of our colleagues named Jim Gressrud did this afternoon. I want to give him credit. He looked at the lines, and a lot of people who sent us emails and faxes and said, look at the solar system line. It's different. And if you can go down to the bottom.
1: I'm looking.
2: To the second to the last image, all right?
1: Right.
2: You got it?
1: Got it.
2: It's a long, skinny one. Black background. On the right it says transmitted by Arecibo. On the left it says received glyph.
1: Right.
2: And then it says solar system difference.
1: Yes.
2: All right. The little raised dot under the humanoid is supposed to be Earth in our version.
1: Correct.
2: If you look at the dots under the hominid in the glyph version, there are three dots. And one of them is surrounded by four dots. And if you start counting planets, if you go to the far right and you say that's the sun,
1: right,
2: then some would be Mercury, Venus, then you get three of them. Normally people are saying, okay, you got Earth, Mars, and Jupiter.
1: Right.
2: And the four dots around it represent the four moons, the Galilean moons. Then you have Saturn, Uranus, Neptune, and Pluto. I have a little different take. All right? If this, in fact, is past, if it's ancient stuff, if the primitive hominid face, remember the primitive face art
1: no question.
2: Talking about past, then this would fit with our tidal model exquisitely. Because what we would have is you start with the Sun on the right, Mercury, Venus, Earth, Planet 5, Planet K, Jupiter, Saturn, Uranus, Neptune. There's no Pluto because Pluto is an escape moon. Remember, our model said that there were two planets in the asteroid belt that interacted, and that Mars was a moon that escaped after a collision and a catastrophe, and this had rippled all across the solar system?
1: Yes.
2: This glyph is completely consistent with that model. And it says that there was life back then on Earth and Planet 5 and Planet K. And then something happened.
1: Boy.
2: Cool.
1: Too cool. And are we to believe that some hoaxer thought all of this up, giving all of this that much thought, and then had some incredibly precise team go out and do all of this in the middle of the night? I don't think so.
2: No. And if people can go and look on this page and slide up a couple of glyphs, you'll see we've got ground truth images of the crop lay in the Arecibo duplicate. And it's as intricate and as, I really think, non-hoaxable as the play in the face glyph.
1: Right, and the 409 version, circle
2: and the
1: version.
2: Huge Julius F that appeared a couple weeks ago.
1: Sure.
2: So the bottom line here is, I think, I'm creeping up on this, that this is real. It's a presaging of first contact. Which brings me to...
1: Hold it, Richard, may I ask one more question, please? I noticed that our sent version from Arecibo has a representation of our DNA, right? Which is double helix, which makes it symmetrical. If you look at the version that came back, it's not symmetrical.
2: And let me tell you what Chris Joseph says, which kind of mirrors what I'm thinking. He says the DNA information is unchanged, except for the left side of the helix, which is more angular, like a sawtooth.
1: Yes.
2: Either they misunderstood what we were implying, which I strongly doubt, or they are stating that they have engineered their own genes. Now, Joseph's working on the idea that it's aliens, and my model says it's us, so they're telling us, in my version, that they engineered our genes, boys and girls. Okay?
1: I guess you could look at it that way.
2: Well, that's where the big head comes in.
1: I'd probably rather not look at it that way.
2: Right.
1: But that's
2: what Sitchin has been saying.
1: I know.
2: I mean, there is a consistency here which you've got to look at right, pun intended, in the face. And the large head implied to me when I saw it was that they were saying they did something to increase our intelligence. They increased our consciousness. They made us more of what it is to be human. Then we did all this neat stuff.
1: Well, let's hope
2: something
1: it doesn't.
2: We've forgotten it all.
1: Let's hope it doesn't represent ego.
2: The point is that I'm dying to see what Seth thinks about this.
1: Well,
2: because if he really looks at this and starts to compare, and we can get him over the it can't be real.
1: Seth is skeptical. However, when he really sees this and he hears this explanation, and he has promised he will by the time he comes on the air Monday. We'll see.
2: Well, we also then should read the Tides paper, because that provides the scientific background for missing planets, which this glyph seems to be duplicating.
1: As I said, there's a big buzz going around SETI. I mean, emails flying like crazy right now. So, listen, everybody's... whoever did this, or whatever did this, has everybody's attention as of now.
2: Well, it certainly seems to have the attention of the White House, which brings me to something I wanted to bring up. After our little conversation this afternoon regarding the new appointment of the head of the Joint Chiefs,
1: yes,
2: I put in a call to our favorite Washington...
1: Well, we didn't tell the audience, just in case they don't know. The nomination is Air Force General Richard Myers, an expert on what? Space, military
2: space
1: issues.
2: Military systems.
1: Going to be the
2: head
1: next...
2: of the Space Command from 1998 to 2000.
1: Going to be chairman of the U.S. Joint Chiefs. Now, what does that tell you about the direction we're headed, folks?
2: Well, I called Steve Bassett, and I basically had him prepare a white paper, which obviously I don't have time to go through, but he has found a disturbing pattern in the Bush appointments, which is people that are either military or ex-military in key positions, you know, Colin Powell, former general, now Secretary of State, et cetera, Richard Cheney, Vice President, and then into the Secretary of Defense. It just implies that somebody is getting ready for something.
1: Yeah.
2: And if this is real, if this is a real signal...
1: Well, look, our defense job, Richard, is to always be ready.
2: Yeah, but there's a difference between being ready and being proactively aggressive.
1: That's right. It looks as though we're hell-bent on putting lots of weapons in space.
2: In orbit.
1: Yeah, absolutely.
2: Which, of course, Steve Greer and I are in total agreement that it's the stupidest thing you can imagine, because if we're dealing with folks who can rearrange planetary systems and tinker with DNA... and intercept messages 27 light years out and leave crop glyphs without any visible means of support.
1: Yes.
2: You know, it's kind of those, you don't do two things. You don't piss into the wind, you don't tug on Superman's cape.
1: That's right.
2: Which I would add number three, you don't put our stupid dumb weapons in orbit to maybe tick off somebody who's trying to be really, really, really, really delicate about, hey guys, this is what you used to be. And I see this now as a major power play, and I want to bring it down to the real world.
1: But how else would you expect our military to react, Richard? Their job is to prepare.
2: But not to invade or to shoot down or to take proactive, aggressive action. And that's what I'm really not wanting to see happen.
1: Yeah, I don't want to see a shootout.
2: And I want to be absolutely clear on the record that if that were to happen, this extraordinary opportunity would disappear.
1: As might we.
2: As might we. That was my next line, Art. You're reading my mind. But I do think on the upside that if these guys are as smart as I think they are in terms of, I mean, they spent 20 years doing this, building gradually more and more sophisticated things. Then they finally pop the biggie, which is us on Mars connected to a glyph we sent out, coming back changed. According to Glickman, and you're going to get, obviously, him to go into it in great depth on Monday night, he thinks this represents a new era in the whole phenomenon, and I would tend to agree with him. I think we're on the threshold in this extraordinary year that my dear friend Arthur tried to tell us about of something almost unimaginable.
1: And soon. Soon, Richard. That's the universal conclusion that whatever it is, it's coming really soon. All right, well, listen, we're winding this up. I know that there's something out there you want to plug. You've got something coming up, right?
2: Well,
1: so do it quick.
2: We only get an hour every time we
1: That's
2: get
1: right.
2: an hour. So I'm going to be
1: right.
2: in the Bay Area in September on the 15th and 16th, speaking at the BayCon. That number, if you want to get tickets to sit through some workshops where we're going to lay out this and a lot more, 408-266-4749.
1: Do it again.
2: 408-266-4749.
1: 4749. Bay Area, what day?
2: 15th and 16th of September, that
1: okay.
2: weekend.
1: And you're going to be laying out all this new...
2: All this, and there's other little things that next time I come on, there's some new news regarding Enterprise, and my dear old friend, no longer with us, Gene Roddenberry. I don't want to spoil it tonight because we got a cute little surprise there.
1: Okay.
2: And there is a spacecraft en route to Mars that we wanted to test the
1: tidal
2: model
1: yes.
2: called Odyssey.
1: Right.
2: Which just coincidentally has now lost a key instrument.
1: I know they're working hard trying to get it
2: back. The radiation measuring instrument, Maria, which would be a critical part of testing our model, suddenly went bonkers last week,
1: Richard,
2: right after we published the paper.
1: Out of time, Richard. Say goodnight.
2: Say goodnight.
1: See
2: later,
1: you,
2: my friend.
1: See you later, Richard. There's your update, folks. Website will be up soon. Check it out. I'm Art Bell.
0: The trip back in time continues with Art Bell hosting Coast to Coast AM. More Somewhere in Time coming up.

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1: Perhaps the heaviest test our servers have ever faced. And they're down for the count. A few people are getting through, but it's a disaster up there. The reason is this. We sent out a signal from Arecibo in 1974. Appearing in a field near a deep space telescope appears to be the answer to that signal. Or it's an intricate fake beyond all reason and belief to imagine that man has done. But some do imagine that as opposed to the alternative. Certainly these images are going to remain there all weekend long. Technicians are on the way right now trying to get things rebooted or whatever it is they've got to do. But obviously, the website's getting slammed. So just keep trying. You will get through. There are some fascinating comparisons for you up there tonight. Coming up in a moment, author of The Isaiah Effect, Greg Braden, will get his reaction to all of this on a pretty wild night. Don't touch that dial.
0: 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Tonight featuring Coast to Coast AM from August 24, 2001.

0: The Isaiah Effect. That's what we're going to be talking about tonight with Greg Braden. Let's read a little bit about that. This, three, in fact, groundbreaking experiments in the late 1990s unveiled dramatic and undeniable evidence of a newly discovered form of energy, a matrix, if you will, linking each member of our global family, creation, and the events of our lives in unexpected and empowering ways. Relegated to technical journals and receiving little attention from mainstream media, these experiments, reported by leading research institutions of our day, shake the foundation of our predominant worldview, scientifically documenting that, one, we communicate with our world, get this, folks, through a previously unrecognized form of energy that operates outside the bounds of measured time and space. Two, our DNA directly influences our physical world through a form of energy that has been previously overlooked. Three, we influence our physical DNA through a non-physical form of energy that is directly linked to prayer. That's right, prayer and human emotion. Greg Braden, author of The Isaiah Effect, suggests that these and other equally empowering principles have been lost to the West through the editing and destruction of great repositories of scientific wisdom, and we'll find out more about that. Greg Braden is a very interesting fellow. He's been a featured guest for international conferences and media specials, bridging ancient wisdom and modern science, a former Earth scientist and senior aerospace computer systems designer, Phillips Petroleum, Martin Marietta Aerospace, and Cisco Systems. Braden is now considered a leading authority on the spiritual philosophy of the ancient and indigenous traditions throughout the world. Here's Greg Braden. Greg, welcome to the program.
1: Well, good morning, Art. It's a pleasure to be here and hear your voice.
0: Good to have you. And in the last day or so, I've been speaking with you about this whole thing coming down in wheat fields in Great Britain, and, of course, the message that went out from Arecibo and all the rest of it. And I know you've had a chance to look, and I thought I would solicit your immediate reaction, if I could.
1: So we'll start with all the easy questions first tonight, and then we'll work into the big stuff. Tonight is your northern New Mexico night, I guess.
0: I guess.
1: I know Richard Hoagland was on earlier, actually from southern New Mexico.
0: Yes.
1: And I'm speaking to you from the mountains of northern New Mexico this evening. And, you know, I sense you might ask a question like that, as I was listening to the introduction, and I think before we even get into this, Art, we're just going to cover so much material over these next 2 hours. I'd just like to make a statement about context, the context within which all of these mysteries are unfolding in our lives and many of the programs of previous guests. Almost universally, ancient texts and traditions say that this is a very unique time in human as well as cosmic history.
0: Why? And why is it unique? It's 2001, and that's unique because it was made that way by a novel and a motion picture, and so I guess we all have great expectations.
1: Well, the text and many ancient indigenous traditions, Mayan, Egyptian, certainly the ancient Essene traditions, the authors of the Dead Sea Scrolls, Native North and South American oral traditions, in their own ways, they all say that in at this time, at the close of the last millennium and the birth of this new century, we could expect to see unusual phenomenon. Our own science now, I come from the world of science, and what I'm finding is that our scientists are finding what they consider to be anomalous, discrete, unrelated phenomenon, unprecedented in our recorded history.
0: It is true.
1: Solar bursts. Magnetic flips, magnetic declines.
0: So much so, Greg, that our greatest minds, you know, our greatest theoretical physicists are having to reevaluate very quickly what they think might be true.
1: Well, certainly, and I've had the honor to share the stage with some of those physicists at conferences in the last few months, Michio Kaku, to mention...
0: They're scrambling.
1: Well, they are, and so the context, there is a framework in other traditions that allow for the kinds of phenomena we're seeing. Our Western tradition never really allowed for that. So to us, and to science, You know, science is relatively new. It's only 300 or 400 years old, the scientific method. So to our science, these events don't really have a frame of reference on the one hand. And when we look at other traditions, there is a frame of reference. And the bottom line is that this is a time of great change. It's an opportunity for us to know who we are, how we relate to creation, our origins, our capabilities, the capabilities, the latent capabilities that live within our bodies. And it's within that context that we're seeing the phenomenon such as the crop circles. So I wanted to say that this is kind of a foundation that we'll tie back into.
0: All right. By the way, our website is really experiencing just unprecedented amounts of traffic right now. And so before we call for people to look at any images, let us wait until I get word that we can do that again. We can't do it right now.
1: I actually tried to get on just before the show.
0: Yeah.
1: We put some images up there earlier today that I'll reference.
0: I know, but please don't reference them yet.
1: Oh, well, I couldn't see them.
0: Yeah, that's right.
1: So what I'd like to say about the crop circles, right? I've been deeply involved with many researchers from many walks of life. Crop circles, the Shroud of Turin researchers, Dead Sea Scrolls, Egyptologists, geneticists, and we're going to bring all that to bear on the mystery of tonight. Many people have asked me whether or not I believe this crop circle phenomenon is authentic or if it's a hoax. And what I can say is I was in the fields in 1993 and 94 studying the crop circles.
0: Yes.
1: And they were appearing at the rate of 10 to 12 a night.
0: Right.
1: In fields where they hadn't been only 6 hours earlier, over 500 per month in England alone.
0: Greg, what was it like in those circles?
1: We were among our one particular one. We were was with Colin Andrews and many of the researchers were there at the conference. There was one field. We were standing in the field at sunset, about 8:30 in the evening. There were no glyphs there, and by 5 a.m. the next morning, there was a glyph 2 football fields long. And we were some of the first there is why I'm mentioning this, so it hadn't been trampled down yet.
0: Well, when you did get there, were there any signs that you saw of human activity that produced it?
1: Absolutely not. When you walk through those fields, I mean, even one person, a single time, you leave a path
0: right.
1: of broken stalks. There were no paths like that. And the stalks themselves within the glyphs are generally not broken. This is what's so interesting. They are gently bent. Between a 45 and a 90 degree angle. They are not broken. They'll still grow. They'll still produce their fruit. And they are interwoven together. They are not simply lying down. They're actually woven together in a way that is just, it's amazing to be able to see it. The seeds are from these glyphs are different. They have different properties from the seeds outside the glyphs for about 90 days. After the glyph is formed, and we no longer call them crop circles because they're so complex.
0: Yes.
1: For about 90 days after they're formed, when you take a seed from inside a glyph and germinate it with a seed that was not in that glyph, the seeds from within the glyph, they germinate faster, they develop quicker, they produce more berries per fruit, and then the curve levels out after about 90 days.
0: Yes, and there's one more thing. Dr. Levengood, as you know, has, as a means of validating these glyphs or circles, looked at molecular changes that occur that allow the kind of bending you were talking about, and it approximates being cooked. It approximates microwave of some sort.
1: Precisely, and this is going to be important. We'll talk about this in just a little while, and we talk about possible sources and methods. So I just wanted to say this from my experience. While I certainly acknowledge there are hoaxed crop circles out there, both in North America and England, these things are being found not only in the fields. They're being found in the deserts, in dry sand, in sage, in sand bars, in the Rio Grande River, in ice.
0: Even snow, yes.
1: In the rivers. So there's obviously a phenomenon that's happening here. I had the opportunity this afternoon to look and actually do some comparisons, and I spoke with Richard Hoagland about these earlier, at the Arecibo glyph. And there are some, and maybe you've spoken about this in the last hour, there are some obvious differences in the glyph that was returned from the one that was sent from Arecibo. And that's certainly where we're focusing. And one of those is with the description of the genetics of the being that's depicted.
0: Correct.
1: The second is the being itself, and the third is the formation of the solar system that we appear to be a part of. So I'm going to start with the last one first. The solar system depicted in the return glyph is singling out Earth, Mars, and whatever planet it is that used to be between Mars and Jupiter.
0: Precisely.
1: And those three planets in ancient traditions, there's a long history in some traditions suggesting that that's actually our original home, if we can say that without even having laid the foundation.
0: No, we can say that. Honestly.
1: And I think that says volumes right there, and then we probably will tie back into that in just a little while. The image of the body itself, and I heard Richard's program from last night. One was called the pinhead image, and one was the larger.
0: We would be the pinheads.
1: We would be the pinheads, and then there was the larger bulbous image. Many people I've spoken with today kept thinking ET, and while it's certainly easy to have that response, I've got to say the longer I looked at this, and within the context of the rest of the glyph, what I began to see from this is it looks more embryonic than it does ET to me.
0: Well, then I got to looking at the DNA, and I looked at number two that you've listed in the Isaiah effect. Our DNA directly influences our physical world through a form of energy that has been previously overlooked. And, of course, we depict our DNA in the message sent from Arecibo, and what's over there on the left in the message that allegedly came back, it's different, Greg.
1: Well, it does look different, and this is where the bulk of my adult life has been spent searching for the principles of the unity that bind our family of humankind together. And that has given me the opportunity to work with researchers in many specified fields, including geneticists. And I'll say right off, I am not a geneticist. I'm still learning. What I have come to understand, Art, is typically we talk about four DNA bases for the human genome. What we do not often hear is there's actually a fifth base that is a form. The four bases, cytosine, thymine, adenine, guanine, are very well known. There's a fifth base that occurs, we see it at birth and very early in life, and it is called a 5-MC, or 5-methylcytosine. It's actually a form of the cytosine. And this base, without going into tremendous detail, it plays a significant role in telling the cells which portions of the DNA to replicate and which portions not to replicate. And this has a tremendous implication in terms of aging and health and immune systems.
0: Right.
1: And as we begin to, the aging process that begins at birth, we begin to lose the qualities of that fifth element of DNA, and that many researchers now are believing is responsible for the aging and diseasing that we're seeing. So up to 6% of the cytosine bases at birth are of this fifth type of DNA, and this glyph is showing an altered DNA. And if we look at this as an embryonic image rather than as an alien or an off-planet image, it may be telling us something very important about ourselves. And this context, when we look back at the glyphs that have occurred primarily in England, and all over the world since 1994, there is a recurrent theme, whether it's through the language of electronics or sacred geometry or planetary science and cosmology. All of them keep pointing back to us, telling us something about ourselves. And I think this particular glyph may just be a Rosetta Stone of glyphs. And once we understand this, I think the others are going to make tremendously more sense to us.
0: Well, with the intricate detail and sublime differences between what was sent and what has been received, and now recognized as received, it almost seems impossible to me that human beings could have done this. I suppose it's got to be within the realm of possibility, but for me it's much easier to believe it's either A, alien, or B, a message from time, either our own far past or our own distant future, or I don't know, almost anything other than a couple of guys with boards and chains. I don't buy that, do you?
1: Well, I don't buy that. And while I've seen from the air, I've seen glyphs hoaxed, and from the air, they look pretty good. When you get up close, there's absolutely no comparison art. When you see the very fine delineation between the standing crops and where the glyph begins, and the interwoven nature, there are actually, in one of our first books, Awakening the Zero Point, there is actually a photograph of this interwoven nature of the crops, and I just don't know how anyone could weave those stocks together to such a degree, covering so many acres in such a brief period of time, and do so so consistently. So it'll be interesting, I think, on this glyph, when the researchers actually get there, to test the seeds and see if the magnetic fluctuations are there, see if the microwave fluctuations are there, and I think we'll know more about that.
0: Mm-hmm, no doubt. If you had to make a guess right now, a hoaxer, or aliens, or human beings, either from the future or the past, where would you be a guessing?
1: Well, when I look at these, I'm looking at how they're made, where they come from, and what the message is. And there are three different ways to look at them. We understand, I think, the mechanism. Some of them actually, I think, originate from human consciousness. Others are coming, obviously, from somewhere else. And the message is a message that keeps playing back to us.
0: All right.
1: Well, can I hear the music so we can pick it up after?
0: That's right, and we'll pick it right up at the message. I'm Art Bell, and from the high desert in the middle of the night, this is Coast to Coast AM.
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1: Hey, I've got an idea. What if these prop glyphs, prop circles, these apparent answers to what we sent from Arecibo are us? In other words, we've been talking about the collective consciousness, right? What if it's a message from the collective id? From us. Actually, from inside all of us. I don't know. Just thought I'd toss that one into the mix.
0: Now, we take you back to the past on Art Bell Somewhere in Time.

0: Hey, you know what? At about 2:30 Saturday afternoon, tomorrow, today or tomorrow, depending on your time zone, I'm going to do an interview with London Broadcasting Corporation, about a 10-minute interview or something, prior to the first and perhaps only running of an entire coast-to-coast AM program on LBC London Broadcasting. If you can find your way to the website, you'd be able to hear that interview and then the broadcast itself. So for the first time, people in London are going to get exposed to this program. Now, returning to my little thought, if you read the second item in the Isaiah Effect is Greg Braden's new book. He says, our DNA directly influences our physical world through a form of energy that has been previously overlooked. Now, if that would be true, then my little idea might have some merit. In other words, I said, what if it, in effect, is a message from the collective id produced through the energy emanating from our collective DNA? Greg?
1: Well, this is how the synchronicity works, Art. You're about two station breaks ahead of me.
0: Yeah, well, sorry about that. Well, it just came to me.
1: Without even having defined some of the terms I know we'll get into in just a little while, from the perspective of new physics, of quantum physics, the concept of what we call the quantum hologram, the whole concept of them and us starts to get a little fuzzy, and it becomes more we, because it says although we may be physically in one location and our off-planet family may be somewhere else, that we are all communicating through a matrix or a web of energy. The ancient Hopi called it the web of Spider Grandmother.
0: And remote viewers have another name for it.
1: What do the remote viewers call it?
0: The collective consciousness.
1: Precisely. And, you know, the whole concept of remote viewing, I know we'll get into this as well. I know that the text, so many of the texts, such as the Isaiah text, speak of prophecy. And when we use the word prophecy in 20th century science, people's eyes glaze over and you know, they look at the eyes look up at the ceiling. They just

0: they don't want to hear that word. But we know that 20th century science takes prophecy very seriously. However, today we do call it remote viewing. And from that perspective, all of this has a tremendous relevance on everything that we're discussing here.
1: It all does seem to kind of come together. Well, at the bottom of the hour, we were briefly touching on the message now. What would you imagine the message from this glyph to be?
0: Well, before the station break, when I look at the crop circles, what I mentioned was that I'm looking at three aspects: the mechanism to produce them, where they came from, the source, and then what that message is. This particular glyph, the Arecibo glyph, falls into the category of some of the others. It tells me they are pointing back to us. They are telling us the glyph is giving us information about ourselves. And because the DNA is what is changed in the return glyph, and because we know now about this fifth base of DNA that we rarely hear about in college texts and college courses, I certainly wasn't taught about when I was in school, what it's saying is that there is a quality of DNA in our bodies that prevents much of the suffering that we're seeing in our world today. And the experiments that we're going to go through this evening tell us that DNA is directly linked to human emotion by creating very specific qualities of emotion in our bodies.
1: Perhaps it is in effect modulated, I said, by human emotion.
0: Well, that's what we're precisely what we're finding, directly modulated by human emotion. And this is when we go back into the most sacred texts and the most ancient traditions of our kind, our people who have come before us, they were trying to say something to us. They left massive temples and volumes, entire libraries, in a language of their time, saying that there is a message regarding the wisdom of creation and how we relate to creation. They were attempting to convey that to us. And I think that's what we're finding, whether we're looking at the Isaiah scroll or the Egyptian temple walls or the crop circles in England. Right?
1: I wonder if they might be talking to us, in effect, messaging us about this, because we are, of course, on the precipice of cloning, as you know. It's underway as we speak, and beginning to tamper with human DNA.
0: Well, I wouldn't be surprised if that has something to do with the timing, because what we found, there is a history of crop circles or crop glyphs appearing in response to human consciousness. For example, in 1991, just outside of the university in Cambridge, England, where Noit Mandelbrot developed the equations for what we call the Mandelbrot set, and the fractal graphics, and the wheat field just outside of his window was the one time that a glyph occurred, and it was undoubtedly the Mandelbrot set glyph.
1: Mm-hmm.
0: And researchers had been in the office the night before saying, you know, this crop circle phenomenon, it's interesting, but we can't get our hands around it. If just once we could get a glyph that we could validate mathematically, then we'd have something to talk about. The next morning, the Mandelbrot set is outside the window. Well, I was with Colin Andrews in 1994 in Salisbury at the crop circle conference. We were looking at glyphs from a very ancient Egyptian temple in the Abydos Seti complex. I know you've been there before.
1: Yes.
0: It's called the Flower of Life.
1: That's right.
0: We were focusing on that glyph, and people asked at the last hour of the conference, wouldn't it be interesting if this appeared somewhere near the conference facility, and at 5 a.m. the next morning, without a shadow of a doubt, the Flower of Life, I mean, it was unmistakable.
1: Greg, everybody asks, and maybe you have an answer you'd like to toss something toward this. Everybody asks, why England?
0: Why England? Well, the truth is that the crop circles have now been registered in every nation on every continent.
1: Absolutely true, but the most complex of them certainly have been in Great Britain.
0: Precisely. I don't have the answer to that. I don't know why they are focused there. But they are obviously showing up in many different forms and from different media throughout the world. I don't know why so many are showing up in England per se. And what I know is that there are many that show up and are actually mowed under before the public ever has the opportunity to see them.
1: Very much aware of that. The ones that have showed up elsewhere, particularly in North America, have been like the ones that first showed up in Great Britain. They began very simply and increasingly became more complex,
0: yes,
1: as if to teach.
0: Well, precisely, and again, they seem to fall into categories, Art. It's very interesting. Some of them are biological, some are mathematical, some are based on ancient sacred geometric principles, and some are regarding cosmology. Very interesting one, 1993, showed our solar system, a very perfect replica of our solar system, and every planet was in its orbit except for one conspicuous difference, and that was that there was no Earth in the orbit. There was an orbit, and there was no Earth there. Many people interpreted that to say that the Earth was going to disappear, and others interpreted it to say the Earth as we know it will no longer exist. There's a new Earth emerging, and that certainly falls in line with the ancient texts and the prophecies and the traditions. So I think that with out of context, these are strange and mysterious phenomenon that really don't have a lot of meaning. Within the context of this time in history, the great change that's been predicted, that science is now seeing, and that the ancient and indigenous peoples allow for in their traditions, it becomes one more phenomenon that asks us to look back at ourselves and our relationship to our world and creation.
1: Maybe we weren't getting it, Greg. In all the years of these complex, impossibly complex crop circles in Great Britain, I looked at them as a layperson, and I went, oh, my God, like everybody else, that's beautiful. Man could not have done that. I don't believe man did that. But I couldn't get past, that's beautiful, it's symmetrical, it seems like there's something mathematical about it.
0: Sure.
1: But maybe we weren't getting it. So what do we have now? We have a face. No question about it. I look at that, Greg, and I see a face.
0: Well, there's definitely a face there.
1: And then we have this intricate glyph that seems to be answering our Arecibo message. That I can sink my teeth into.
0: Well, it's our language. It's our language that we sent to communicate with the cosmos. And what better language to acknowledge that the message was received? And by the way, here are a few little things you might want to look at in your message when it's returned to us.
1: Well,
0: now I didn't hear what Richard said in the research that happened through the day today. Did they find any more about the genetics or the actual human form that was shown on?
1: They're still working on the genetic part of it, to be sure. That's a pretty deep field in itself, so that's going to take a little time.
0: Mm-hmm.
1: But I have a feeling that it's going to make sense when we get somebody familiar with the science of genetics to comment. There's going to be something there, I'm almost willing to bet.
0: Well, one of the great mysteries in the life sciences, and it has been since 1953, 54, when Watson and Crick formulated the genetic code, is why so much of human DNA appears to be unused. Of the 64 codes, approximately two-thirds of them appear to be switched off or
1: that's
0: dormant.
1: Right.
0: We only use about a third
1: right.
0: of our genetic code. And when I was in school, I was taught that code is fixed. And what we now know, Art, is although we only have those 64 possibilities, that within our lifetime, through choices that we make in our lives, we can actually turn those codes off and on the fly. Through choices that we make with an internal technology that I believe the ancients referred to in the language of their time. Today we call it thought, feeling, and emotion. And when we turn those codes off and on, what we find, 1998, for example, the Aaron Diamond AIDS Research Center did a global blood study and found that individuals who had tested positive for the AIDS virus
1: yes.
0: had actually turned on a sets of genes, and they identified University of Alabama, Birmingham, identified five sets of genes that gave these individuals up to 3,000 times greater immune response than we've ever seen before. And what that says is that we, the human race, will not succumb to the HIV virus as predicted back in the early 1980s. We are actually developing a genetic mutation in the same generation where the virus has occurred. It's not in future generations. And when I was in school, I was taught that this kind of thing simply cannot happen.
1: Is that evolution at much better than macro level?
0: Well, I believe it is. And if we take it one step further, according to the ancient texts, such as we'll get into with the Isaiah text, it can be done intentionally through choices that we make in our lives to think, feel, and emote in specific ways. We actually have the chemical result of that being registered in our bodies. It says that we have an enhanced, tremendously enhanced immune system, that our cells heal faster, up to 100 times faster than what we've seen without these kinds of enhancements. And those codes are enabled where they have been disabled in the same individuals earlier in their lifetime. This is an amazing thing to be able to even speak about here this evening. And it points to, or at the beginning, of a very sophisticated internal technology that I believe is referenced many, many different ways in the language of their time and texts that we're seeing 2,000 and 3,000 and 5,000 years ago. Now we're just beginning to make sense of those texts because quantum science has discovered a language.
1: Well, I understand, and perhaps the audience could best understand if I explain very briefly that there is a signal. Now, if I turn Greg's pot down and I say absolutely nothing for a few seconds, all you will hear is an unmodulated signal. There. That was an unmodulated signal. In other words, you hear nothing. Or if you're listening to AM radio, perhaps you hear a carrier, the carrier of the radio station, that would like to be carrying my modulation because they hate dead air. When I speak, or when Greg speaks, we have modulation. In other words, we have information imparted to this carrier. Is it not possible that our DNA, with this energy we are just discovering, is in effect modulating the energy that we are now just discovering, and that it is having the effect that laid down these patterns in the field, something that I think has to be at least considered?
0: Well, precisely. Wait until we get into these experiments tonight, Art.
1: They're, right.
0: They, in very lay terms, we're going to be describing phenomenon that many people think are mysterious miracles, and they're being documented now in laboratory situations. What it says, the bottom line to all of this, and the ancient many of the ancient texts, the scrolls, the biblical edits that we lost, they're saying that we're directly related to the physical matter of the world around us, and that through emotions in our bodies, we can change the DNA in our bodies, and that DNA is what affects the world around us. It says there's a direct link, and that we are no longer observers, that we are participants in the events that unfold in our lives. And to many people, that's a frightening prospect, and to many others, it's a great relief.
1: Well, I guess if it were universally realized, we could begin making some, you know, rather positive changes. But if you look at the general situation in the world right now, Greg, and you suggest to yourself that we are doing it,
0: mm-hmm.
1: Then we would appear to some to be somewhat suicidal.
0: Well, I certainly don't suggest we're doing it consciously. What I believe is because we have lost the memory of the capabilities that live within each of us, within every man, woman, and child that's ever walked this earth. There is an internal technology. Religions were built around it, although it's not a religious process. Because we've lost that awareness that the technologies are running rampant, or the chaos is a result of those unrealized potentials. Well, before the evening's over, I'll share with you case histories and global studies that have been done when many people amass in communities and on the global level, coordinated through the World Wide Web.
1: Yes.
0: And the effects that we're seeing. I know you've done some of this work on your program as well.
1: I've done it to the point where it scared the hell out of me, and I stopped.
0: Well, while researchers, because a field of energy is being affected that we are still learning to measure, this nebulous matrix, or what some are calling the quantum or non-local hologram.
1: Mm-hmm.
0: Because we're still learning to measure that, we cannot say scientifically that there is a direct cause and effect. What we can do is say that during what the researchers call the prayer window, or the period of time when many people come together. We're getting ahead of ourselves here, but this
1: and I don't know, Greg. I've seen it rather direct. The experiments I ran. I don't know if you were a listener to the program back when we were doing that
0: with the weather patterns.
1: Oh my Lord, Greg. We changed the weather in impossible ways. We did a few really impossible things, and you know, with millions of people participating, I'm aching to try it again, but I'm afraid to try it again.
0: Well, what has happened, a number of studies were done in late 70s, early 80s. The Isaiah scroll, and again, we're going to get into this as we go through the evening, the bottom line to the Isaiah scroll, to the one portion that we retranslated and wrote about, Isaiah says to us in the language of his time that there are many possibilities unfolding in every moment of our lives, and that through the feelings in our bodies, we determine which of those plays out in our world. In our local world as well as our global world. And he says, he gives us the instructions. He says, this is how you do it. So through the World Wide Web, listening stations were set up to measure the effects. And during very specific times that researchers call the window, when people are joined together in this feeling-based technology, what we can say is there's a high correlation.
1: You found measurable effect.
0: Measurable effects. Peace treaties were signed. U.S. warplanes turned around.
1: I'm sure not surprised.
0: Midair.
1: When we get back, maybe we can discuss why we are now backing away from peace treaties and putting people who want to put space-based weapons in charge. Listen, stay right there. We'll be right back. I'm Art Bell.
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0: Now, we take you back to the past on Art Bell Somewhere in Time.
1: Well, it makes sense to me. Energy modulated by our DNA. In other words, the information comes from the DNA. The result in crop fields in England and around the world and a lot of other things, weather changes, things that we've all been able to collectively do. You know, if you're religious, you might want to call it soul power. You can call it anything you want, but that may be how it happens. This energy that we all don't understand, maybe it's really soul energy.
0: You're listening to Art Bell Somewhere in Time, tonight featuring Coast to Coast AM from August 24, 2001.

0: All right, our website is back. I repeat, our website is back. The technicians have reached it, rebooted the servers, and everything appears to be running again. Therefore, if you would like to see Hoagland's analysis of recent crop glyphs, an apparent or possible or alleged answer, if you will, to a broadcast sent out in 1974 by Arecibo, it's up there to be seen. Under What's New, you can look at Hoagland's analysis of recent crop glyphs. Look at where it's located. It'll blow your mind. In addition, you go to program and tonight's guest info, and you look at the newest up there, both by Richard Hoagland. And then if you'll just scroll down a little bit under the name Greg Braden, you'll see photos for tonight's discussion, and you're going to want to click on that, too, because that's where we're going. When we, at the top of the hour, when we stopped, we were talking about documented results of using this energy that may be modulated, in effect, by our DNA into the collective consciousness. And you were saying there are documented results. Can you get specific, Greg?
1: Well, there certainly are, and we break these down into categories. There are documented results for personal effects, where we can actually, through the magic of ultrasound, see physiological changes inside of a human body within 3 to 4 minutes in the presence of very specific kinds, qualities of human emotion. That's for individuals. And then on the global level, on a mass level, mm-hmm. when many people come together in moments of shared emotion, very specific qualities of emotion, and we're going to find those in just a moment, what we can see is that in large population centers, traffic accidents decline, emergency room visits in hospitals decline, violent crimes against people decline, the stock market soars during what researchers call the window when these effects are being created, and when the window closes, when the effects stop, when people stop doing these things, those numbers reverse. 1998, we had the opportunity through the World Wide Web to set up a special program, an experimental program. It was actually called The Great Experiment, and we did three versions of it between 1998 and the year 2001. And what happened was, in 98, 84 nations, several hundred thousand people, participated in a collective time of peace. And the secret, the key to this internal technology, to this lost mode of prayer that's described in some of the Dead Sea Scrolls, some of our most ancient texts, is that this inner technology, it has no outer expression. There are no words to this modality of prayer. It simply is a feeling, and it's feeling the feeling as if the prayer has already been answered, rather than asking for intervention and asking that the answer to the prayer come to pass.
0: Well, you know, a lot of people in the modern world, Greg, would say, oh, come on, this is really touchy-feely stuff. And,
1: well, sure.
0: And you know, they would say that because in the modern world, we're really not all that touchy-feely at all. We're very materialistic. And so these things have been absent to a large degree, except among very small groups, for such a long time that, of course, people would think that.
1: Well, precisely, Art. Maybe what, you know, the best thing to do, the first hour, we covered a lot of ground. Maybe what I'd like to do is just go back, build a little foundation of where all this comes from, so that we can tie back into this for the next 3 or 4 hours, however long that we're going.
0: Sure.
1: Because many of my colleagues in the industry, I come from the world of science, aerospace and earth and space and ocean sciences, and they say, well, how come we've never heard of any of this? If this form of energy exists, and if we have access to our world through this form of energy, why don't we know about it? That's a very good question. And what we know, this could be a whole program unto itself, obviously, is that tremendous amounts of information have been lost to the West since the year 48 B.C., in the year 48 B.C., we know that what was known as the Great Library of Alexandria burned to the ground during a civil war, and Roman historians, before it was destroyed, cataloged, Art, over 532,000 scrolls. Many of the scrolls had multiple authors, and held what the ancient Hebraic, Babylonian, Sumerian, Egyptian, and Greek scholars considered to be the great secrets of creation. Almost universally, ancient texts say there was a time in the history of our world when this is their words, these aren't my words. They say when the wisdom of the heavens was given to the people of our world, and the scholars say this is what was contained in these texts. So we lost a lot during the great library of Alexandria, the loss of that library. And during the biblical edits of the 4th century, we know at least 45 texts, 45 books, were either completely deleted or condensed, rearranged, and edited to become what we now know as our Western biblical text.
0: Now, one might ask, though, Greg, if the ancients had this knowledge, mm-hmm. which translates to power, power to change, right?
1: Certainly.
0: Change things in the world, if not the universe as we know it, then how come they're gone and their text is dust and we're here?
1: Well, what apparently began to happen was as those who were, when the information was given to the people of this world, it was given in the language of another time. And over time, that language began to make less and less sense to all but a small group of people, apparently. They became what we know as elite priesthoods and mystery schools. And in the language of their time, they did their best to preserve this kind of wisdom. We know about it because we're rediscovering many of those texts in the vaults of the Vatican Library, for example, in the private libraries of the Habsburgs, and in the Dead Sea Scrolls. And that, again, I mean, that could be a whole program unto itself. But that brings us fast forward to the Dead Sea Scrolls. First discovered, the first scrolls were found in 1946. They were announced in 1947. Between 46 and 56, over 225,000 fragments of papyrus and copper and animal hide were pieced together, and they became eventually about 850 scrolls. Of those, only one was found completely intact. And that one scroll is believed to be so precious by scholars today, it's not even about dollars, it's so precious that it is displayed, it's 22 feet long, and it's unrolled on a cylinder that is designed to retract into a concrete and steel-reinforced vault under the floor with steel doors to cover and protect it in the event of a natural disaster or a nuclear attack on Israel. And we must ask, what could possibly warrant that kind of protection for this scroll? That
0: I'm
1: one
0: asking.
1: Scroll, it's the great Isaiah scroll.
0: I'm asking.
1: Well, what we're saying, everything we're about to do this evening is contained, references are contained in that great Isaiah scroll. What Isaiah is saying to us in the language of his time that was given to him from a previous time is that within every moment of our lives there are many worlds that exist. We touch those worlds through the language of emotion in our bodies. When we feel the feeling in our bodies, the feeling is what awakens that possibility, that quantum possibility, and brings it to bear upon our lives. And now quantum science is saying precisely the same thing through the language of Dr. Hugh Everett III from Princeton University, who formulated in 1957 the parallel worlds possibilities. And Michio Kaku is talking about the 10 and 11 dimensions.
0: That's right.
1: Of the superstring theory. Emotion, human emotion, is the language that speaks to the forces of creation and awakens those possibilities, and that's what was edited and lost in the biblical text. In the 4th century, when we lost that, and you're precisely correct, Art, we became a very logic-based, non-touchy-feely, male-dominated, schematically-oriented society, and it has served us very well. It's brought us to the point where now we must come to terms with the rest of the picture to survive.
0: Yeah, we're mostly hardware guys.
1: Well, and what some of the greatest minds of our time are saying, and what the ancients said, is that it is that very technology that will turn around and bite us, that our technology will bring us to a point and it will fail us. And when it fails us, if we have not recognized the internal technology, the honoring of the life and our relationship to the world around us, that may be the end of this cycle.
0: And so, us.
1: Pardon me?
0: And us.
1: And us. And that is only one possibility that is referenced. And at the same time, many of the greatest prophets, Nostradamus, Edgar Cayce, Isaiah, the first Old Testament prophet, he also said he foresaw another time when that never happened. He said, I see a time when the disease is gone, when war isn't even written in the books any longer, when the deaf hear and the blind see, and the weather of the earth is gentle and crops grow in their season. Mm. And he said, both of them are possible. Here's how you determine which of those become your reality. Now the language of quantum physics has become the bridge that allows us to make sense of what he said, and that's the foundation of everything we're doing tonight. I'd like to...
0: All right, well, while technology is on our side and the website is up, you have put up images tonight.
1: All right.
0: And I'm looking at one of them, and if I had not gone up and looked at the word fetus, for example, above the first photograph that you've got here, everybody can get to that by going to my website, artbell.com.
1: Okay, well, we're going to have to set this image up a little bit.
0: Okay, we shall give people time to get there. Program, tonight's guest info, under the name Greg Braden, you'll see the images for tonight. Click on that and join us. I would not have known that was a fetus, so go ahead and set it up.
1: Okay, we haven't talked about the three experiments yet, so... Now that you've brought this up, we'll go through this, and we're going to go back and talk about the three experiments and tie these in.
0: Good. Let's do it.
1: Quantum physics is saying now, and many ancient traditions say, there's a field of energy that, a web, if you will, or a matrix, that links every particle of creation in ways that we're only beginning to understand. One of the early, very well-known researchers that took this one step further, rather than theorizing, actually began working with this, was a gentleman, a British engineer during World War II. His name was George Delawarr. And you may be familiar, maybe some of your guests have referenced him on the show before. His job, he had a great job description, Art, in World War II. His job was to find the energy matrix that is responsible for the human mind, because the thinking was that... that military secrets were leaking through this energy matrix, and his job was to work with that. So, to make a long story very brief, he created a machine that, once given the sample of any physical, any living system in the world, if he had a little piece of it, by virtue of the holographic principle, he could reproduce the entire image no matter where he was in the world. One of the first experiments he did, he produced over 400 photographs in a hospital in the late 40s, early 50s. The image that you're seeing, and I don't have this in front of me on the machine, so I'm just going, I'm assuming it's the first image up there.
0: That's right.
1: He was in England, in the hospital in England. A woman in the States was pregnant. She didn't know how far along she was. She sent a droplet of her blood, and that's all that was sent. To him in England, he used his machine to tune to the field of energy that surrounds every living system and photographed what he found in that field. He could have tuned to her body, however, he knew that she was pregnant, so he tuned to the fetus and where he would have the clearest image of the fetus.
0: From a drop of blood?
1: From a single drop of blood. So what you're seeing is not an X-ray.
0: Oh, my.
1: It is a photograph of an energetic imprint in London from a woman in the States that is derived from a droplet of blood.
0: Oh, my God. Tell me about this machine a little bit. What was this machine?
1: Well, it's all based on very fundamental principles that we know as radionics, psychotronics, that are tuning into what we call the quantum hologram. Now, one of the things, when we show this on the big screen... In our workshops, one of the things that is conspicuously absent in this image, and it's upside down the way it was scanned, and I apologize.
0: Oh, okay. I've suddenly got it upside down.
1: Mind,
0: it's
1: if you can
0: fetus.
1: Reverse it, one of the things that's conspicuously missing, Art, is the umbilical cord.
0: Yes.
1: That you would expect to see on a fetus. However, if you will look at the back of the crown on the top of the head. What you see is, and that's as far as the machine would take it, you see the equivalent of an umbilical cord coming from the top of the head.
0: Remember, I see it.
1: This is not a physical image. This is an energetic image. And throughout the ancient texts, we're told again and again that our energetic umbilical cord is through the crown chakra of the body. And this may be one of the first images that we have that actually shows the umbilical, the crown umbilical, coming from it's just to the back. If you find the top center of the head.
0: Oh, no, I see it. I see it clearly. Once you understand the image is upside down, no problem.
1: Something else very interesting in that image, and again, I don't have it in front of me, but if you look, it appears to have scratches.
0: Yes.
1: Different portions of it.
0: Yes.
1: I'm working with a researcher, a shroud researcher. Her name is Sue Benford, and some of her work is credited and linked on our websites as well. I was speaking with her about those marks, and the physicists that she's worked with have had the opportunity to see these, said they are definitely not scratches, and they suspect that they may actually be particles, what they were calling tachyon particles, that were moving through that energetic field when the image was created. Now, again, this is not a photograph. It's not an X-ray.
0: No, this was derived from one drop of blood supplied by a pregnant woman in America, and the picture of the fetus was then taken from that with this machine in Great Britain.
1: Because, in the holographic principle, when you have a portion of the whole, physically, the energetic blueprint of the whole exists in its entirety. So if you've got a piece of it, you've got the whole thing through the holographic principle. Now, where this gets really interesting is if this were a fake, if it were painted, if it were simply an X-ray, even in an X-ray art, information is truncated. When we X-ray bones, they appear flattened or distorted sometimes.
0: That's right.
1: Okay, NASA has a device called a Victor VP8 analyzer. And this is the machine that takes the two-dimensional images from the satellites, the Viking images of Mars, or the satellites of the Magellan that went to Venus. It renders them in three dimensions and makes them look very alive,
0: mm-hmm.
1: because they are. And if they were simply painted images, it would not happen. Well, the next image that you're going to see when you scroll down, they took George Delawar's two-dimensional image, Sue Benford did this, ran it through the NASA VP8 analyzer, and that is the way that the VP8 analyzer renders that fetus. And what you can see is it is very three-dimensional. The information is not truncated. It is not hoaxed. It's not painted. It's not an X-ray. There is so much information contained. Even the traces of the subatomic particles that look like scratches are rendered in that three dimensions.
0: They sure are. Oh, my. Hold
1: there's
0: on.
1: More. Right. There's more.
0: I'm sure there is. Hold it right there. Try and imagine that. One drop of a woman's blood, a pregnant woman, analyzed in Europe, produces a picture of the fetus the woman is carrying. I'm Art Bell, and this is Coast to Coast AM. We're calling this the Isaiah Effect.
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0: Premier Networks presents Art Bell, Somewhere in Time. Tonight featuring Coast to Coast AM from August 24th, 2001.
1: This has merit. It says, it's a fax that just arrived. It says, hi Art and Greg. There is no question that group consciousness with prayer, or what I call willful intent, not only saved my life, but also allowed me to enter a parallel universe. I'm very grateful and hope you both continue this type of research. By the way, I think the work of the German scientist Max Planck proved that we have come nowhere near understanding the quantum nature of ourselves and the universe in the 101 years since he put forth his theory of quantum physics. I thoroughly support the work that Greg is doing and have a first-hand understanding that it is true. Signed, with purpose, Danyon Brinkley.
0: 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Tonight featuring Coast to Coast AM from August 24, 2001.

0: All right. Once again, here's Greg Braden. Greg, welcome back.
1: Well, it's good to be back, Art. And before we go any further, I'd just like to take a moment and acknowledge Danyon's facts and thank him for listening tonight. I know how busy he is, and it means a lot that he took a moment to send that fax to us.
0: Well, he was the recipient of one of the experiments when I was still doing them.
1: That's right. I remember that very well. Well, the information that we shared just before the break is just one little piece of a research project. And the listeners, if they're interested in seeing that entire project, it's published in the Journal of Theoretics, and we do have a hot link to that entire article on our website. So when we give out the website, they can look for that hot link, and the researcher is Mary Sue Benford, Benford.
0: I think we've got a link to your website up there also.
1: Okay. So what we did just before the break, as amazing as it sounds, it falls well within the bounds of what we would expect to find, the kinds of effects we would see if there is this all-pervading field of energy, this holographic field, or the quantum hologram, as many researchers are now calling it, that links us in ways and in realms in a non-physical level that we're only beginning to understand.
0: I.e., everything is a collective.
1: Well, it is, and now I'm a little disadvantaged, Art, because I do not have the images in front of me, and I'm assuming they were placed on the website in the order that I sent them to the webmaster.
0: All right, the third picture down, I can only tell you, as I look at it, by Sue Benford, resembles a sort of a mountain with trees.
1: Mountain with trees. There should be an image there that is the stomach of a cow, bovine stomach.
0: A bovine stomach. Okay, let me see. Yes, okay, I've got it. Bovine stomach. I've got it. Yes.
1: Well, this is from the same period of time from George Delawarre. He was working with his machine at the hospital in London. A veterinarian in the States had a cow that was it was ill. He couldn't tell what was wrong with it. He'd heard about Delawarre's work, and he said, let's try it. So he sent a drop of the blood from the cow to George Delawarre. And again, Delawarre could tune to various fields from that drop of blood. He had a way of tuning. It's through resonance, and he could tune to specific organs or general views. And he focused on the stomach of the cow. And the image that you see, it is not an X-ray. It is a photograph of the energetic blueprint of the stomach of that particular cow. Like the previous image was not an X-ray. It was the energetic blueprint of the fetus and living fetus inside the woman.
0: Yes.
1: So what you're seeing there, obviously something is happening there. When you go down the next image, what is the next image showing?
0: This was the fourth image, by the way, not the third. The next image, a rendering again of a bovine stomach.
1: Okay, through the VP8 analyzer?
0: Yes, VP8.
1: Okay, so this is the same thing then. Researchers, Sue Benford and the researchers, took Delawarre's two-dimensional image, put it through the NASA's VP8 analyzer. This is the three-dimensional rendering. And you can tell, I mean, obviously there's a tremendous amount of information. It's not truncated the way you would see, expect to see an X-ray or something like that. And you can almost make out the outline of objects in the stomach. And once we see those objects, you can tell very clearly what they are. Should be the next image down. They operated based on this information. Delawarre sent it back to the veterinarian.
0: Oh, my goodness.
1: They operated on the cow.
0: On the cow, and... Oh, and took them out.
1: They took them out, and the cow lived. It was it actually saved the life of the cow. And for listeners that do not have this on their screen, what the image what you're seeing is a piece of wire and a stone, and the wire is what makes the two humps that we're seeing. The wire is bent is two humps, like an elongated letter M.
0: I've got it. So the stupid cow ate some wire and a rock.
1: Well, that's what
0: it boils down to, right?
1: That's what happened.
0: But that was picked up using nothing more than one drop of blood, from the cow. That's just so impossible.
1: Well, this ties into some of the experiments we're going to talk about in a little while. What we found, what the experiments are showing, is that when even when tissue is separated from a living donor by as much as 50 miles, that the tissue and the donor are still energetically linked. And we'll talk about
0: wow.
1: those in just a minute.
0: All right.
1: So these are the Delaware images, and the entire report is up there in the Journal of Theoretics. Now, we did this, Art, within just an hour or so of the program tonight. So it was done very quickly, and I apologize for, if they didn't come out as well as we'd like them or the fetus was inverted. But
0: no, that's quite all right.
1: I thought it was important. I really wanted the viewers to be able to see some of these images because what it is, it's saying that we've known, at least since the late 1800s when the principles were developed, in the 1940s when the machines were built, that there is this web or this all-pervading field of energy that links us in ways, now that we're only beginning to understand, the machines are showing that. The ancient traditions say we don't need the machines, that there's something we can do in our lives that utilizes this field of energy and produces effects in our bodies and in the world around our bodies.
0: No, this is just good proof for the hardware kind of people that we are right now, that's all.
1: Well, sure, sure. That's precisely what these images are showing. Now, before we go to the other images on the website, I'd like to share three experiments, or at least begin them before the top of the hour, and then maybe...
0: No, go right ahead.
1: We'll go through them on the other side of the hour. These and there are certainly other experiments that have been done, but these are three very, very, very poignantly describe this field of energy. The first one was done by a Russian physicist in 1991. His name is Vladimir Popanin, and on the website I've put both his unpublished lab notes as well as the link to the replicated experiments, so people can see what he did. And essentially, what he did was he took a glass tube, took all the air out of it, and created what we call a vacuum.
0: Mm-hmm.
1: Although we know even in a vacuum, there's still something there.
0: Sure.
1: Light particles are called photons.
0: Right.
1: And they said even in a vacuum, photons are still there. Let's measure them and see what their distribution is. So they want to see if they were scattered or if they were random or aligned or whatever. And just as they expected, in the vacuum, the photons were completely random. That's precisely what they expected. Then, and I really, really honor their vision for doing, for even thinking about this kind of an experiment, they placed some human DNA into the vacuum.
0: Really?
1: And they said, now what effect does human DNA have on the physical molecule of DNA on the non-physical particles of light, on the photons?
0: Right.
1: They measured them again, and to their amazement, the photons were no longer random. They lined up and were aligned
0: By the DNA?
1: Following the pattern of DNA. The physical DNA had an effect.
0: Holy smokes.
1: On the light. Our world is made of light. And this was the beginning of this experiment. Now, where it gets really interesting, they took the DNA out of the vacuum, and they said, let's see what the pattern of light looks like now. And to their amazement, the photons were still aligned as if the DNA were there, although it was no longer physically in the tube.
0: Oh, my gosh.
1: And they're saying, why? What could possibly...
0: Or how?
1: ...be in place? How are these photons of light still connected to this physical DNA? This experiment was called the DNA phantom effect, is what it's called. It's been replicated several times. And what they're showing from this is that there is a field of energy that we haven't recognized in the past, previously unrecognized form of energy, and that the physical molecule of DNA is affecting non-physical matter, light, through this.
0: Maybe a good parallel would be a permanent magnet. If you get a nail near a permanent magnet and stroke it a few times,
1: right.
0: Take the permanent magnet away and the nail remains magnetized.
1: Through a force, and we're saying why? Because the magnet's no longer there.
0: That's right. Well, I was just trying to come up with a parallel.
1: Well, that would be an analogy. There is obviously something going on in the nail that we understand. But with the DNA, for them to even think... To even suspect that physical DNA would have an effect on the non-physical matter.
0: Well, it documents the force that we're trying to talk about here.
1: Well, this is the first experiment. The second one, Art, I think you're going to find really interesting. It was conducted by the U.S. Army, 1993. It was Intelligence and Security Command, 1993. And what they did was they took human DNA from a donor. They actually scraped tissue from the inside of the mouth of the donor.
0: Yes.
1: Of the donors, leukocytes, white blood cells, is what they had. And this is a very interesting experiment. In the same building, so this is happening in the same building, they placed the donor in one room of the building, and the donor's DNA in a very sensitive machine in another room of the same building.
0: Yes.
1: And what they did was they exposed the donor to very powerful emotional stimulus caused from video clips. So they were very graphic wartime clips, erotic clips, humorous clips, inducing very powerful states of emotion in the donor in one room, and they said, let's see if his DNA is affected in any way in another room.
0: Let me guess, the DNA started to jump around.
1: Well, what they found was that the DNA, electrically, when the donor had a peak or a valley experience, the DNA in another room was experiencing the same thing. What makes this interesting is when we think about energy, typically we think about energy being generated in one place and broadcast or transmitted somewhere else. That takes time.
0: Right.
1: There was no lag time between the time the donor had his experience and the DNA had its response. So then they separated. They began separating the donor and the DNA. They said, how far can we separate them and have this effect still in place? And they stopped the experiment when the donor and his DNA were 50 miles apart, and there was no lag time.
0: I don't think, had they gone to Australia, there would have been any difference.
1: Well,
0: if it's operating in the same non-local area as remote viewing,
1: well, precisely.
0: There's no difference.
1: Well, precisely, and obviously, this is just another way of researchers recognizing that this form of energy exists. What was interesting is the effect is not between the donor and his DNA. It is not bound by physical distance or time. And what they're actually saying is that human emotion is generating an effect, working in a field that transcends time and distance. Human emotion is doing this with the physical DNA. But think of the implications of organ transplants.
0: Well, of course, we've already seen indications in organ transplants that information, impossible information, is imparted to the recipients of the organs of the donor.
1: Well, it is. And what does it mean for clones? And this is what's pushing the researchers. I think these kinds of questions are pushing the researchers scientifically. Now, we must determine and find a way to define what we call consciousness, what we call mind, what we call the soul, and what we call collective intelligence and the collective consciousness. And the questions come up, you know, if we create a human clone, does it have a soul? And how does that soul relate to the soul of the original being or the original cell? So these are all, this is just the second experiment. The third experiment, let's do all three of them, then we'll
0: time
1: together. The third one, the Institute of Heart Math in Boulder Creek, California, I've worked with very closely since 91. And they are, for listeners that may not be familiar, they are pioneers in innovative heart-based technologies. And that's probably the best way for me to describe what they're doing. One of the discoveries they made back in the early 90s was that every human heart is surrounded by a donut-shaped electromagnetic field between 5 and 8 feet in diameter. And that's only as far as the machines could measure. They think it probably extends miles on the quantum level, but the machines could only measure 5 to 8 feet.
0: Wow.
1: So this is an electrum. It's not the aura or the prana. This is a measurable electromagnetic field in the shape of a tube torus or a donut. And they know this. This is acknowledged. It's been published in JAMA, Journal of American Medical Association, New Scientist. This is acknowledged. The question was, within that field, is there an additional form of energy that we haven't recognized generated by the human heart? Is there a non-Hertzian field, a field that works beyond the bounds of our Hertz-based technology? What they did.
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1: Place this placental DNA in glass vials in the hands of these individuals, and they ask them to have very specific forms of emotion. And to make a long story very brief, Art, what they found was that human emotion repeatedly, predictably, and consistently actually changed the shape, the physical shape, the winding of the way the two strands of the DNA were put together. And what they found was that in the English language, I'm going to use words like gratitude, compassion, love, understanding, appreciation. In other cultures, it doesn't work the same. But in English, those are the words that most closely approximate the kind of emotion that we're talking about here. Those emotions relaxed the DNA to the point that the two strands were actually physically separate from one another. They were no longer intertwined. Rage, jealousy, anger, frustration wound up that DNA so tight, it was like a little knot. And this is important because we just touched on this earlier. The codes that are turned off and turned on in our genetic code appear to be linked to the way the DNA is twisted in our cell. So certain forms of emotion appear to turn on the codes of immune, tremendously enhanced immune systems and healing abilities through love, compassion, understanding, forgiveness. Others actually deplete those qualities, actually turn those codes or inhibit those codes by having the DNA so knotted up. Now, and there are other experiments, but these three, what they're saying is
2: very compelling. Oh, very compelling.
1: What they're saying is, the first one, it's saying that human DNA has a direct effect on the physical world around us, on those photons, which is the basic constituent of everything in our world. Everything's made out of light, of photons. The second experiment is showing that it's not related by time and distance, and that human emotion talks to the DNA.
2: Right.
1: And this now, through the language of 21st century science, is shedding new light on what so many of the ancient texts and traditions have tried to say in the language of their time. They said, when you become these things in your body, this is what you can expect. This is the healing you can expect. This is the peace you can expect in your world. And it is through these kinds of experiments that the Isaiah scroll is taking on new meaning.
2: All right. When we get back then, if you then take this, what should be pristine DNA, and you make it not so pristine by cloning, then really it is a good question about whether what results, what you have birthed, or if you will, what you have created, will have a soul. Will it have a soul? Will it have a pristine soul? Will it have a soul of its own? Will it have any soul at all? Whew. We're about to go where perhaps we ought not be going. I'm Art Bell. This is Coast to Coast AM. Stay right there.
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1: If you've been intrigued by what you're hearing tonight, and I don't know how you cannot be if you've been listening carefully, then you might want to read Greg Braden's The Isaiah Effect. Obviously, if you go to my website, you'll have a route to get to that book at Amazon.com or anywhere else. It's called The Isaiah Effect. That's what we've been talking about tonight. My guest is Greg Braden, and we'll get right back to him. Stay right where you are.
0: Somewhere in Time with Art Bell continues, courtesy of Premier Networks.

0: We are obviously either about to clone, or we are cloning now as we speak. Now, in my mind, that means we take DNA that is not pristine, as we have recently discussed with Greg, and we grow a duplicate from that DNA. And so that may be why all the people are asking, well, then, will the clone, in essence, have a soul? If the soul is collectively attached or part of the DNA, which seems probable based on what we've heard tonight, this collectiveness, this oneness that allows any image to be retrieved from nothing more than a drop of blood, then what about when we clone, Greg?
1: Well, this is, we now have the foundation, and the little bit we've done tonight, we've got the vocabulary, we can begin answering, or at least speculating about precisely those kinds of questions, Art. If the quality of the DNA, if the soul is information, which is essentially what we're saying here,
0: right?
1: And it is, we are linked to those fields of information through the circuits of our genetic code, of our DNA, the quality of our DNA plays a significant role in the quality of our soul. So what we're finding is it's the pristine form found in the placental DNA that the researchers use. That would be a very different quality of DNA, and I'm speculating here because we don't know the answer, but presumably a different quality of soul than taking and cloning from a cell of an individual who, through 50 or 60 or 80 years of experience, has made choices in their lives that have changed that DNA.
0: Yes.
1: And this, I think, takes us back to where we began just a couple of hours ago with this glyph, the Arecibo glyph. The more, and I looked at this again over the break at the top of the hour.
0: Yes.
1: And I'm looking at a low-resolution image. And you probably have a much better image there than I do, and my computer is not up in front of me right now. The more I look at this, the glyph that came, the return glyph in the crop, the humanoid figure,
0: yes,
1: to me appears to be embryonic, human embryonic, rather than ET or off-planet, just because of the proportions that we're looking at. And when you look above it, obviously, the two strands of DNA are not mirror images of one another.
0: Correct.
1: And it is that non-mirroring, and if I had a higher resolution, in the center, just above the head of the human, are, according to the schematic, are the nucleotides of the DNA.
0: Right.
1: I would be willing to bet, on a higher resolution image, the ones that came back to us, if there are changes, the changes are going to be in that cytosine, which is the fifth base that we don't hear about so often, that we find up to 6% of in at birth. And then as we begin to lose that, that's when we begin to go into the aging process and the breakdown of the bodily functions. So this message may be saying we've got everything we need the moment we come into this world. And again, it's asking us to look back at ourselves again, as so many other glyphs have.
0: All right. Carol in Council Bluffs, Iowa, I'm looking at my computer, asks, does all this have implications for the underlying laws of magic and how feng shui works? You are, in other words, attached to all your possessions by energy.
1: This this couldn't have been a better question for what I wanted to do next, before we go into the next part of our discussion. So this, to answer that question, I'm going to say, just add one more thing. Modern science, of the many theories that scientists in different, across the board do not agree upon, there is now a theory that most scientists in the many different branches of science do agree upon, and that is that everything we know in our world, all that we can touch, see, feel, hear, taste, experience, is what it is because of four forces of nature. And those four forces are the electromagnetic force, the force of gravity, what are called the strong and the weak nuclear forces. Without going into a lot more detail, we could tonight, what it looks like is happening, Art, is the experiments are showing us that we have direct access to the four fundamental forces of nature through our bodies. the experimental evidence is showing, right now we know at least 75%. We know that electromagnetic force, the weak nuclear force, and gravity are directly related to human emotion. In other words, by changing human emotion, we can shift the effects of those forces. And I suspect that if we were to have this interview a year from now, I would say that 100% of those are linked to it. I think this is the great message in the most sacred of our texts. It says that when we become a certain quality of emotion in our bodies, that we are no longer simply observers in of the events of the world around us and what happens in our bodies, that we are participants. We are co-creating the health in our bodies and the events in our world. This then ties into the question from the listener.
0: All right.
1: I believe the answer is yes. I think all of this, the implications are what we've always thought was magic, was our ability to interact with the forces of nature.
0: Mm-hmm. All right, then. Here's another good leap that makes some sense to me. It's from Janelle in Vancouver, Washington. We've been pondering for a long, long time, what in the world is a ghost? Is a ghost the remaining soul of a person here on Earth? We've certainly documented that ghosts seem to exist. Or is it some sort of a weird, repeating, tape loop-like echo of what once was here? Janelle in Vancouver asks, could ghosts really be the residual images of DNA left behind on walls, floors, property?
1: Well, it's a good question, and once again, this is where quantum science, and within the last 5 years, is building a vocabulary bridging ancient spiritual and religious traditions with Western science right now.
0: Mm-hmm.
1: Quantum science, the great mystery has been to unify those four forces of nature. In our third dimensional world, it's very difficult, very complex to do. What the researchers have found, scientists have found, is that the higher we go in the dimensions, the more dimensions we add, the simpler the mathematics becomes, until it appears there is a single force at work higher in the dimensions that becomes four separate forces in the third dimensional world. So the string theory and superstring theories and quantum hologram now say that we exist in a world of at least 10 dimensions, and that we are present in every one of those dimensions, although maybe not conscious in every one of those dimensions. So that implies that in the dimensions above our third dimensional world, that we have etheric blueprints that we could call the ghost or the... I think a blueprint is probably the best word we can use at this point in the program. And rather than residuals of DNA, that the what we...
0: Well, I mean, we know that we know energy does not simply cease to exist. And certainly any of the energy that we measure. And so then if we imagine there is this energy you speak of that we've not really quantified yet, which is emitted or modulated by DNA, then does it not make sense that when our physical lives end, this energy in some way is residual and certainly remains?
1: Not necessarily residual. It simply continues.
0: Continues, yes.
1: It no longer has the physical expression. And the field of energy, just to give it a name, so that listeners, if they'd like to go do more research on this, it's now being called non-local energy. That's the big buzzword in physics now.
0: Non-local energy.
1: Or the non-local quantum hologram.
0: Mm-hmm.
1: Dr. Edgar Mitchell, the Apollo astronaut, I just had the honor of sharing the stage with him at a conference last weekend. This is the thrust of his work. We've got hot links to his website. Michio Kaku, the superstring theorist from Columbia University, one of the leading theorists developing the superstring theories. I'm not saying that they're agreeing with everything we say here tonight, and they are laying down the foundation for the physics that allows for the kinds of things that that we're speaking about here this evening.
0: All right. Somebody wanted you to comment on something we did skip, and that was the shroud face picture.
1: Well, that's where we're getting back to this. As I mentioned just a few moments ago, science agrees there are four forces, fundamental forces, in nature. And I believe now that we understand this, when we reread some of our most sacred texts, in the language of their time, they were trying to say to us that we are directly tied to those forces in the world around us, that we are not at the whim of creation. I've worked very closely with Shroud researchers for most of my adult life. And what I believe that Shroud... first of all, I'll say we may never know precisely who the man in the Shroud was. Science has no test to tell us who a man is. What I believe that Shroud is saying to us, I believe that the man in that Shroud left a mystery. And he said, through his mystery, he said, the only way you're going to understand what this Shroud means is to understand how you relate to creation. Because what it appears is happening now is there are quantum implications of the image on that are on that Shroud. In other words, the man in the Shroud accessed the four forces of nature
0: in order to create that imprint,
1: and brought them to bear in that moment in order to create the imprint. And that's the only way that quantum science right now can explain what's happening in the Shroud. And by the way, quantum scientists understand many of the principles we're speaking about tonight, and they believe, this is the crux of the great argument, they believe that the principles we're speaking about apply only to the quantum world, and they're having difficulty relating them to the macro world, to the big world around us. And there are other researchers, the cover of the Discover magazine, I just saw in the airport last week, actually has an article about the greatest secret in physics, speaking about precisely these theories, and talks about scientists who are saying, in fact, what we see in the quantum world does apply to the world around us.
0: Greg, if we were able to get a sample of Christ's blood,
1: yes,
0: do you believe that when the DNA was examined, it would have subtle or not so subtle differences?
1: I believe that it would, Art, and we're actually, I've worked with Shroud researchers, I've asked this very question, and the question comes up even taking it one step further, what if it were cloned? What if that DNA were cloned?
0: Well, that would, of course, require an intact sample of that blood with
1: precisely
0: recoverable DNA, but, you know, Christ performed miracles that we would regard as magic or divinely inspired or, you know, however you want to put it.
1: Unless we understood that we had access to the four forces of creation.
0: Yes.
1: So what is what I'm showing on that image? I think is it image number three? Then is that the one that looked like a bunch of trees to you?
0: Yes. It kind of looked like a mountainside and trees.
1: Okay. What this is, now that we've spoken about NASA's VP8 analyzer, and we've talked about if an image is hoaxed. If it were painted or drawn in two dimensions, if the images from George Delaware's machine had been hoaxed or just simply photographs, we ran them through the analyzer, they would appear out of shape and very distorted. The information would be truncated. The same researchers that worked with Delaware's work, primarily M. Sue Benford and Joseph Marino, a colleague of hers, took the principles from Delaware's work and said, what would happen if we were to run the image of the face of the Shroud of Turin through the VP8 analyzer?
0: Right.
1: And the image you're looking at is the result of that that experiment. And what it's showing very clearly is that the image is not truncated, that there's a tremendous amount of information that is contained in that Shroud. It could not be painted. It could not be hoaxed. It's not body oils. And very interesting, the scientists I'm working with right now, and from the 1978 Shroud of Turin research project, that's a stroke study, are saying that they're, rather than saying what the Shroud is, what they're saying right now is that there is no scientific evidence that prevents the Shroud from being authentic.
0: Mm-hmm.
1: And the dating fiasco, I think, is that's a subject of an entirely different program, but we know that there were tremendous errors in the dating process, and I believe that Shroud will probably be redated sometime in the next year or so. I think the church will allow that. But what that image is showing that there are quantum implications and holographic principles that are embodied in the face of the image of the Shroud, and there are other images where the entire body, Art, has been run through the VP8 analyzer. So we know a tremendous amount about the man in the Shroud from this VP8 analyzer. We know he was 5 feet 11 inches tall. He weighed about 178 pounds. There's a tremendous amount of blood on the Shroud. It's human. It's type AB positive. And from that, we can infer just tremendous amounts of information about the man in the shroud. And it
0: but
1: may...
0: just to nail this down so I know, no pun intended, that that blood is not got recoverable DNA, does it?
1: It has fragmented DNA.
0: Right.
1: And in 1978, the way the blood was lifted from the shroud, the DNA, the science of DNA was not very advanced in 1978, DNA forensics analysis.
0: Right.
1: They were not taking the blood for the purpose of DNA analysis, so they had sticky tape, and they took random samples. Next time, in the event there is a next time that they go back and they're allowed to do this, they will know better very specific places on the shroud to go and to recover perhaps more intact portions of the blood. But that image that you're looking at, it's just an amazing, it's an unbelievable image showing the true holographic three-dimensional nature of that image on the shroud. Even the creases in the linen are showing it in that three-dimensional nature. And that simply could not happen through anything other than a natural process. It can't happen through a painting or, if someone were burning it onto the shroud through a heated statue or body oils or anointing oils or something like that.
0: Huh.
1: So the shroud, the message of the shroud may be less about who the man was, and he may have been saying, the only way to understand the mystery I leave to you is for you to understand who you are, people of my future, and how you relate to the forces of creation, and then you will know yourself.
0: Is it not possible, then, that this glyph, this answer to the Arecibo message that everybody's so excited about right now, is suggesting to us the manner in which DNA might be changed, or once was, I have no way of knowing which would approximate, if we could achieve it, if we could achieve it, I'll say, that would, in effect, make us gods
1: supermen. What it's saying, I mean, to use the language and the terminology of our program here tonight and of your program with Richard last night, I think what it's saying, Art, is that it's showing us the time in our lives when we are most complete, when we are closer to that pristine form than we are at any other time. And I believe that may be why the body is depicted the way it's depicted, why the twin strands of DNA are not mirror images of one another.
0: So it makes sense to you?
1: It makes tremendous sense. And when we look at it within the context, again, if this were just something that happened in the middle of a normal day, it would be a very bizarre phenomenon. Within the context of this time in history and past glyphs, it takes on, I think, a very relevant meaning.
0: Greg, hold on. We're at the bottom of the hour. We'll be right back. We may try and fit a few phone calls in here. Greg Braden is my guest. His book is The Isaiah Effect. Are you beginning to get the idea? I'm Art Bell, and this is Coast to Coast AM.
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0: Somewhere in Time with Art Bell continues, courtesy of Premier Networks.
1: Somehow fits to this topic quite well, doesn't it? Attaches itself. Good morning, I'm Art Bell. Greg Braden is my guest. He's author of The Isaiah Effect, and if you've been listening by now, I think you understand what The Isaiah Effect is. It kind of makes sense, doesn't it? What a wonderful world. It is. We'll be right back.
0: You're listening to Art Bell, Somewhere in Time. Tonight featuring Coast to Coast AM from August 24, 2001.

0: once again, back to Greg Braden, author of The Isaiah Effect, a book you can pick up and should, obviously, to read about what you've been hearing about this morning. Greg, we've got a lot of callers on the line. I'd like to get to a few of them if we could.
1: Art, before we do that, can I just wrap up a little bit on what Isaiah was saying in the scrolls, and then I think we're going to tie into that through the questions, probably.
0: All right, go.
1: So essentially what this 2,500-year-old text is saying is what we have discussed here tonight in the language of his day. Isaiah is saying that we live in a world of many quantum possibilities. All of them are very real, and what we feel within us determines which of those possibilities we awaken and experience in our lives, and it's identified as a lost modality of prayer.
0: And by the way, you have a picture of that text as one of the pictures you've included for tonight.
1: Well, I did. I included, if listeners, if they have never seen one of the Dead Sea Scrolls, I placed, first of all, a rolled-up scroll. It's the only one of its kind discovered in all the Dead Sea Scrolls library. It's the original book of Genesis. And that's the scroll that's still rolled and still intact. And then below that, I've placed a portion of the unrolled Isaiah text so that listeners, they can actually see
0: Yes. The
1: quality of the text.
0: Yes.
1: So what Isaiah is saying is there is this internal technology that we have within us. It's non-religious. There's no outer expression. There's nothing, there are no words. It says that what we feel, not what we think, what we feel in our body is the language, now that quantum science recognizes, that speaks to those forces of creation. So we're praying peace in our world. We feel peace in our hearts. We give gratitude and thanks for the peace that already exists. If we're praying about loved ones, feel as if the prayer has already been answered. Feel as if the healing has already occurred. And as valid as every other mode of prayer is, this is a mode that is so empowering it was actually taken from the text 1,700 years ago.
0: All right. I do have a lot of people who want
1: Yes.
0: to see you. So let's do that while we have time. First time caller line, you're on the air with Greg Braden. Hi.
2: Hi. This is Beryl, and I'm from New Haven, Connecticut.
0: Yes, ma'am.
2: And I love that bumper song. That's one of my favorites. Greg, I have this feeling, and it's hard to frame the question because it seems like the universe is a seamless garment. But for the first 2 weeks of August, I was taking care of 9 large cats, meaning bobcats, clouded leopards, and a Siberian lynx, and I had a tremendous sense of connection to these animals, and I was the only person that ever came in to babysit that they accepted right away.
1: Mm.
2: And I can't even explain why, when I was working with these animals and feeding them, I just had a feeling that I was encountering an old soul, especially the Siberian lynx, and that's everyone's reaction to him. I also have a great deal of trouble with fibromyalgia, and I'm thinking maybe I can change this by the way I feel about things.
0: Hmm.
1: Well, what I'll say, I'm going to answer the two questions. The second one, in the live programs that we do, and there's information on our website about everything we've done tonight. There's information on the website. We have a video clip inside of a medicineless hospital in Beijing, China, and I talk about this in the book, and the reference is there as well if you don't get it here, where through ultrasound, we can actually see a non-operable 3-inch diameter bladder tumor, bladder cancer, disappear from the screen in 2 minutes and 40 seconds in the presence of practitioners who are, there's no physical touch that's involved. They are feeling the feeling as if this woman's bladder is already healed, and we see that mirrored in her body in less than 3 minutes.
0: So wow.
1: And we've seen, there's a whole thing going on around this, Art, and we couldn't get the video up on the web tonight, obviously, but...
0: Well, let us do that in the future.
1: Okay, we can talk more about that. And as far as the animals, what I'll say is, researchers now are finding that animals respond, the language they respond to is human emotion. When you feel the feeling...
0: That's right. No, that's right.
1: That's the language. They're more than verbal, more than the image in your mind, it's the feeling.
0: Let me tell you something, Greg. This is the truth. That lady was obviously a cat person. I am too. I have cats. I have a wild cat.
1: Mm.
0: And he is a typical scaredy cat. I mean, he's never going to be a normal cat, but I've been with this cat since he arrived here as an emaciated, almost dead cat, and I'm the one who sort of brought him around day by day. I'd go in there with my armor on, and I'd reach out, and I'd pet him, and he'd go, and groan at me. And over the weeks and the months, I won him over. And now, and this is the truth, the God's truth, I can go in to a room where he is, and if there's nobody else around, I can simply sit next to him, and I can emote emotion, love, and without touching him, he will simply, after a while, start to purr, and he'll roll over. And he'll roll over and throw his stomach to me.
1: I love stories like that. Arden.
0: Well, that's a true story. I mean, I can do that again and again. I can repeat that any time.
1: Well, what I can, again, I'm going to do this very quickly. We can add to that. We've got actually research from the HeartMath Institute where they have wired animals and humans together, or they've wired them separately, but they then place them in a room together, and they can monitor what's happening with heart rate variability and emotion. We haven't even talked about all of that tonight, but where it relates to this conversation is that when the human and the animal come in the same room together, their heart rates actually sync into a rhythm of matching peaks and valleys, and those correlate directly to the quality of the emotion.
0: Well, the wires will demonstrate it with the equipment to the non-believers. I don't need that. I'm telling you, I can do it again and again, any time of the day or night. I can do it, period.
1: Art, isn't this interesting that human emotion is a language that we lost in the West 1,700 years ago?
0: Right.
1: We're just beginning to find out how empowering that language is. Although ancient indigenous people, they didn't need to prove it either. They accepted it, and then they took it one step further. They applied it in their lives, and I think that's what we can learn from studying the Tibetan cultures and indigenous Native American, as well as the Essenes, the authors of the Dead Sea Scrolls.
0: All right. Wildcard Line, you are now on the air with Greg Braden and Art Bell. Good morning.
3: Hi, my name is Nancy, and I'm calling from Honolulu, Hawaii.
0: Hi, Nancy.
1: Morning, Nancy.
3: Hi. I wanted to tell you, you were talking about the people using the energy to heal the bladder cancer.
1: Yes.
3: I saw that in a film with an exercise that they do in China called Qilil.
1: That's precisely what it is.
3: A friend of mine here in Phoenix, in Hawaii, healed herself of fourth-degree breast cancer with that.
1: It is. It's a form of Qigong called Qilil, and the reason I use it, I'm not advocating yoga or Qigong. What I'm using it to demonstrate that non-physical forces have a physical effect inside of our bodies that we can see and measure.
3: Art, just a couple things for you. I know you've been having a lot of trouble with your back, and if you would read a book called Healing Back Pain by Dr. John Serino, it might help, and yoga might help. And I worked in surgery for 30 years, and they have a new technique where they can put like a wire around the disc, and they apply put heat to it, and it shrinks the disc. So you might check into that. But what I really wanted to talk about is two things. One is my philosophy of life. I had a brain tumor for 12 years before the doctors found it. They all kept telling me it was emotional, it was in my head. So when I found out about it, I knew I had to heal my whole body, so I started going to some Buddhists, and they explained to me that we choose our parents and we choose our lessons, and that all the people we think they've done all this terrible stuff to us, actually when they're in spirit on the other side, they're the ones that love us the most, and they agreed to come here to teach us our lessons. So I'm telling you, this way of thinking has really changed my life. I've been able to forgive my ex-husband who I went through sexual abuse and all kinds of things. So I just wanted to put that to maybe help other people to be able to forgive. And what I wanted to ask Greg about is I really feel in my heart that we have more power in each one of us than any atomic bomb that ever went off. We just haven't been taught that. And Art, I really feel in my heart that you have the power to change things on this planet, because with us all visualizing or praying at the same time.
0: Well, maybe the answer is that, thank you, we all have the power to change things on this planet, and collectively we have even more power. East of the Rockies, you're on the air with Greg Braden. Hello.
4: Hello, good morning.
0: Good morning.
4: Mr. Braden, I wanted to ask you about would you prefer to call it the ether field, or what would you call this matrix of energy that pervades all of reality?
1: Well, since the late 1800s, it's had many names, and the ether field is the one that physics shies away from. And I think now the accepted name is the non-local quantum hologram,
0: mm-hmm.
1: or the matrix of creation.
4: Well, one of the questions that's been bothering me, encouraging me, or something I've really been wondering about, is do you think that field itself, could it be conscious in and of itself? And what I'm getting to is, could that be actually God, as basically spirit? I've noticed that a lot of the things you've talked about I can relate to my Christian belief. I've always wondered, what does spirit mean?
1: Yes.
4: And you also talk about faith and how that equals, or you talk about belief, like if you believe something so strongly, that to me sounds like the same thing as faith. And the Bible talks about having faith as a grain of a mustard seed.
1: Sure.
4: And
1: We're redefining the faith right now. It's not blind faith. Faith being now defined as feeling the feeling as if the prayer has already been answered.
4: But
1: that then becomes the faith.
4: Do you believe?
1: Quantum science says that feeling is the language that speaks to this matrix of energy that's always there. It's always present, and it links everything together. So whether we call that God or not, what I think many of the crop glyphs are saying, and many of the ancient texts are saying, is that we and God are perhaps not as separate as we would have thought in our Western traditions, and we're finding that we are actually a part of all that is. We're a part of that force.
4: Do you believe that the ether itself is conscious, and if so, what kind of evidences are there for that?
1: I believe that it is. It is. We're now defining consciousness. It is a shimmering, pulsating, glimmering field of energy. It's not out there somewhere. It's what's right in front of your face and my face right now that mirrors back to us everything that we have become from within. And these are huge concepts.
4: So another way of looking at it is basically it's the three-dimensional fabric of space-time reality.
1: Precisely, and it is living consciousness.
4: Amazing. Awesome.
1: and this is this isn't just a Gregism. This is Dr. Edgar Mitchell now has a wonderful paper. It's a white paper on the web where you can read about his research with the noetic sciences and the quantum hologram.
0: It's really quite something to suddenly grasp it, isn't it, Paula?
4: So if I have hatred in my heart for another person, no matter where they are in the world,
1: precisely,
4: I actually do harm to them.
1: Well, rather than judging it as harm or good, the way that the ancient texts invite us to see this is how we move out of our judgment. Whatever we feel in our bodies, we can full well expect to see mirrored in the world around us. So if we feel hate in our bodies, that hate, we may full well expect that to come back to us in many different ways, and rather than judging it as bad or as a mistake, what we do is we say there's a way to transcend that, and as we transcend the hate and become compassion, which is what the Tibetans are teaching so beautifully right now, that it's mirrored in the chemistry of our bodies. What the researchers now have found, HeartMath is one of the research institutions, for every emotion in our bodies, there's a chemistry that matches it. So we have love chemistry and hate chemistry that either encourages or denies the life in our bodies, and it extends far beyond our bodies. It's a very different way for the Western mind to think about this.
0: It sure is.
1: And there's a lot of research bearing it out right now.
0: Okay, caller?
4: Thank you for the information.
1: Thank you for a great question.
4: Have a good night.
0: All right, good night. West of the Rockies, you're on the air with Greg Braden and Art Bell. Good morning.
5: Yeah, Stephen Phoenix.
0: Hi, Steve.
5: I got three real quick questions. Number one, where is this machine today, and why isn't it being used in criminology?
1: Well, which machine?
5: The one that you just put a drop of blood in.
1: Okay, the Delaware technology, once Delaware passed away, it was confiscated by government sources. Some of the machines are being resurrected. Some are in private hands right now. Others
5: so it's running the same gamut as the Tesla.
1: Sure. Tesla, Reich, Keeley, all these, they were all contemporaries, late 1800s, early 1900s, and the principles are based in radionics, and they have been duplicated many, many times.
0: Yeah, well, if we could duplicate them now and apply today's technology to them, we could probably produce pictures that would scare you to death.
1: Oh, sure. You know, these things, they're quite clunky old machines, big brass bolts. It's the principles that are there.
0: I understand.
1: Yeah.
5: Second question is, has anyone figured out the original 1974 transmission, the footprint, where the signal would be today?
0: Oh, yes.
5: Which solar systems have been affected by it, especially in the last 5 years?
0: Well, they know how many light years it would be out, and that would be the number of years since 1974, and that would be a very long way out, sir. Specifically where it would be. I intend to have Seth Shostak from SETI on Monday at in the first hour of the program. We will ask him exactly that.
5: That's a good question. And it'd be interesting to see if any of those solar systems or constellations are related to the creation myths of ancient cultures.
0: Precisely.
5: Right. And my last question is, where do you come down? Were we created to be adaptive, or were we adapting to touch into the creative juices? Thank you.
0: Yeah, you're very welcome.
1: So, Art, I didn't get the first part of the last question. Where do we what come down?
0: Well, were we created to be adaptive, or are we adapting to be creative?
1: So the chicken and the egg, huh?
0: Yeah.
1: Well, what? Again, we can only speculate on this. We don't know. What we do know is that there are universal themes in the oldest traditions of humankind that say we are a very unique species that is created obviously in the image of our creator, and that within us we have the power, and this ties into the question the woman asked earlier, the greatest power in all of creation lives within each of us, and it is that power to touch the forces of nature that extend well beyond our bodies, and the ability to adapt to our learning experiences as we come to terms with that power.
0: All right, perhaps time for one quick one. Wildcard Line, you're on the air with Greg Braden and Art Bell. Good morning.
6: Good morning. This is Blair from Sedona, Arizona.
0: Yes,
1: Blair,
0: sir.
1: Do I know you?
6: Yes, you do, Greg.
1: I thought I did. Good morning, Blair.
6: Good morning, Greg. The term quantum physics has been used a lot, Greg.
1: Yes.
6: And a lot of people know what it means, but there are some that don't. Would you give us a quick definition of quantum? Has
0: right.
6: It has to do with your discussion.
1: Certainly.
0: Okay.
1: Good question. Thanks for calling in, Blair.
6: Sure.
1: It's the term. It is a very good question. We toss it around so much, we take it for granted. Everyone knows. The world around us is not a solid, continuous world, and physics was developed early in this century, theorized in 1900 by Max Planck, that says the reality that we see is solid and continuous is actually made of short bursts of energy, tiny energy packets called quanta, Q-U-A-N-T-A. So quantum physics is the study of those short, rapid bursts of energy that our eyes and our minds link together to give us the illusion of what looks like a solid, continuous world. So it's actually very short bursts of energy is what we're seeing. And this was the difficulty between Max Planck's theories of quantum physics and Einstein's theories of relativity. They didn't match very well, and this is where the string theories now are actually including both of them, saying both must be present to unify all of these theories into a single umbrella or a global understanding of the energy and creation.
0: You know, one of my favorite movies was Somewhere in Time, where time travel was achieved virtually by emotion.
1: Mm.
0: Now, theoretical physicists tell us that it will take enormous amounts of power to achieve time travel. They think it may be possible. Enormous power required, though. But what if, at the quantum level, once we've mastered these transmissions by emotion, gee, maybe something like that might be possible.
1: Oh, there's another program right there.
0: Yeah, that's right. That's a whole other program.
1: I want to say thank you for being such a gracious host tonight.
0: Greg, thank you for being here. Bless your heart. We'll have you back.
1: I look forward to that. Take good care.
0: Good night, my friend.
1: Right, good night.
0: And his book, again, is The Isaiah Effect. If you want to read more about what you've heard so much about tonight, you know, hop over to Amazon.com. My website will take you over to Amazon.com, and you can grab the book and read much more about it, because if you've been listening carefully, I suspect for many of you, the light bulb went on very brightly. Listen, that's it. We're going to repeat the first hour, again, a very important hour, coming up next. I'm Art Bell from the high desert. Ta-ta.
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1: From the high desert and the great American Southwest, I bid you all good evening or good morning, as the case may be, in your time zone, wherever that is. From the Tahitian and Hawaiian island chains out west, eastward to the Caribbean and the U.S. Virgin Islands, south all the way into South America, and north to the pole. 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And then come back to my website and click on streaming video, and here I will be. Not only will you see, but you will hear me doing the program. I call it almost television. All right. Item number one on this Tuesday night, Wednesday morning is a picture, photograph. This is the doggonest photograph. I've got it on the website for you to see. The photograph was taken by Teresa M.F. Marten, M-A-R-T-E-N. And Teresa went to Medjugorje. Now, I'm telling you right now, she took this of a friend of hers named Vika. And you're going to have to help me explain how this photograph could possibly be. Avika was holding in her hand Pray with the Heart books. Pray with the Heart books. I mean, there she was in Medjugorje, right? And they took this photograph of her, and it absolutely shows a beam of light, a very sharp, specific, narrow beam of light, which goes through a person behind her. I'm describing this. You can go up there and look at it for yourself. It goes through a person behind her, pierces her body, and you don't see it piercing the bodies. This is what is so odd. This is not a photographic anomaly. No way. It pierces Vika's heart. It has to be going right exactly through her heart, and then out the other side. And you will clearly see it coming out the books. Now, if this is trick photography, I sure don't know how it could have been done. And I receive, on average, literally hundreds of photographs, every month. Hundreds. And you never see most of them. But this one, this one's a real trip. So, really, I suggest you go up there and take a look. Incredible photograph. Absolutely incredible. And I'm sure we'll get the usual pixel people who will tear it apart, but it's one of the best I've ever seen with reference to its inexplicability. It cannot be explained. So take a look, see what you think. All right, next item. It was about 8 or 9 months ago. Let's see, let me take you back. The original program I had prior to Dreamland was called Area 2000, and it was sponsored by the Bigelow Foundation, Bob Bigelow in Las Vegas. And that eventually became Dreamland, which then eventually influenced Coast, and it's a long story. Suffice to say, Bob Bigelow is a benefactor to ufology and to investigations of the unexplained, life after death, that sort of thing. Bob Bigelow I've known now for years. And I had a talk with Bob Bigelow, I don't know, it was some months ago, and he was setting up a mechanism which would decide how to disperse the monies that he had, that he could put into useful venues for ufology. And he asked me what I thought, and I told him what I thought. I said, well, Bob, you know, the one thing that we refer to all the time on the air, the Brookings study, report, Brookings report, whatever you want to call it, basically suggested that so many people would freak out if there was some kind of alien presence proven, or, you know, if they landed, whatever. If we suddenly realized the whole thing is real, the Brookings report seemed to suggest that the wise course of action for the government would be to keep it secret if they could. And I said, Bob, you know, what about going back to Brookings and getting another, commissioning another report? He said, doggone good idea. And I guess they went to Brookings. Bob did, Bob Bigelow, at my suggestion. And they said they didn't have the facilities of the time or whatever to do it right now. So, earlier today I received the following. From the National Institute for Discovery Science, how would humans react if E.T. were to land? And here's what I read. NASA and the scientific community are actively searching for evidence of extraterrestrial life, but what if we were confronted with undeniable proof that E.T.s exist and have been visiting Earth? A nationwide survey by the Roper Organization has uncovered the following, and I'll give you this evidence in a moment. It says, the Roper survey was conducted on behalf of the National Institute for Discovery Science, NIDS, a privately funded scientific research organization based in Las Vegas, Nevada. The pollsters asked nationwide a sample of 1,971 men and women a variety of questions concerning a sudden confirmation of extraterrestrial life. The poll has an error margin of 2.5%. So when I saw this, I went, aha! Bob thought it was a good idea and did it. And sure enough, I called Bob Bigelow, and he had done it, confirmed. He commissioned the Roper poll, and here, folks, are the results. One out of four Americans think that most people would totally freak out and panic if such evidence were confirmed. Totally freak out and panic. Now, I'm sure the poll supplied a multiple choice type answer, you know, like how do you think it would affect people? They wouldn't care. They'd, you know, from that to totally freak out and panic. One in four think the other guy one or four of the other guy would totally freak out and panic. Now, here's an interesting sidebar to that, and I talked to Bob earlier, and he said, however, most of the people surveyed about how their own reaction would be declared they would not be the one of four. In other words, people think that of other people, but not themselves. Here's another one. 80% of influential Americans think the U.S. government, listen to this now, would classify or suppress evidence of extraterrestrial life. You want to listen to that one again? 80%, that's 8 out of 10, of influential Americans surveyed think the U.S. government would classify or suppress evidence of extraterrestrial life. Ding, ding, ding, ding, ding. Now, 8 out of 10. 1 out of 4 would freak out and panic, and 8 out of 10 thinks the government would not tell us the truth about it. So, is it not then reasonable, based on these new numbers, the first real survey, in fact, in some ways more extensive than Brookings, confirms, in my way of thinking, and in fact goes beyond what Brookings said, and so, let me continue. Among other findings, when asked what they thought UFOs were, 25% thought alien spaceships, 12% thought secret government programs, 9% said hallucinations, 19% said UFOs are normal events that are misinterpreted by witnesses, and 7% said travel...
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0: 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And now, Art Bell.
1: Who would you most like to have them contact? The military? The elected government? Scientists? Religious leaders? Or some private organization that had planned for such a contingency? Pretty well evenly split among those. To continue, there have been no systematic studies about the potential impact of confirmed contact, says Dr. Colin Keller, I believe it is, Colin Keller, Deputy Administrator of NIDS. And by the way, I'm going to try and have him on the air here. A 1960 report by the Brookings Institute and an internal RAND document from 1968 predicted profound social consequences if contact were confirmed, but in 30 years there have been no follow-up studies. Exactly right. In 30 years, there have been no follow-up studies. So I would like to commend Bob Bigelow for doing, finally, a follow-up study. Are you surprised? Are you surprised? I'm not. I thought all along that if we were to do another Brookings Institute-type study, we would come up with virtually identical results. In other words, I think not a lot has changed, and this confirms that. So we're going to try and have a Colin Keller on. Keller here. I know I'm slaughtering his name. It's Irish, I believe, Colin, C-O-L-N. And we're going to try and get in touch with him. Bob said he'd have him give me a call, and we'll have him on and talk about this on the air. Remarkable when you think about it. All right, let's see. In the real world, what is going on? China and Russia demanded today that NATO stop bombing Yugoslavia before the UN Security Council formally adopts a resolution ending the Kosovo conflict and paving the way for 850,000 refugees to go back home. So, I don't know. NATO warplanes, in fact, are busy attacking targets across Serbia. In a thunderous warning to President Milosevic to implement a peace plan or else. India and Pakistan, and this is good because I was worried about this one, agreed today to hold weekend peace talks aimed at ending fighting over Kashmir. Now, you've got to remember that India and Pakistan have got nuclear weapons. And if things should really get out of control, well, I guess I don't have to follow up on that one, do I? Big ruckus over Time Magazine's most influential soul of the century. I think that's what it is, of the century, right? And you know what it's coming down to? Hitler? Or Jesus. Jesus was the early favorite, but Hitler soon surged to the top, beating out Jesus. That's all before Yitzhak Rabin gathered crucial momentum and toppled the Nazi ruler, and before the computer-generated boomlet for Bill Gates. Time Magazine is moving toward selecting a person of the century and has engaged millions of global citizens with what's turned into a brilliant publicity stunt, an online poll. The competition has galvanized constituency groups, produced waves of email lobbying, even led to electronic ballot box stuffing. Well, when you do it online, you know you're going to get stuffed. No question about that. So what about it? Do you think Jesus or Hitler? Jesus had the early lead, but Hitler has now crawled ahead.

Now, that'd be a hell of a thing for Time, wouldn't it? If they had to go actually publish on the cover the most influential person of the century was Hitler. Then Rabin and Gates. Jesus or Hitler? Hitler or Jesus? Whew. I wouldn't want to be doing that one, thank you very much.

0: This is just for all of you, my listeners. It is the latest production of the Dana Ray Band. It's all about Y2K. Listen carefully to the words, very carefully.
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1: That is the Dana Ray Band. And remember, you heard it first right here.

0: By the way, I just got, now, I mean, this is a high honor. There's absolutely no question about it. A very high honor indeed. And I just got nominated for a Marconi Award. Do you know what some of you probably know what a Marconi Award is. Others probably don't. But it is the highest award given in radio. And it's given by the National Association of Broadcasters. And this year the nominees are The Bob and Tom Show, Don Imus in the Morning, Jim Bohannon, The Jim Bohannon Show. This reads just like the Oscars, doesn't it? Rush Limbaugh, The Rush Limbaugh Show, and Art Bell, Coast to Coast AM with Art Bell. So, it is a high honor. Whether you make it or not, it is indeed a very high honor to be nominated for a Marconi. So, I thank you. You got to go check out that picture on my website, folks. Right through the heart. You pixel people out there, let me hear you explain this one away. Again, where do you go? www.artbell.com. www.artbell.com. Just one last thing. I've got so much, I know. And then we'll go to open lines here. A tremendous explosion took place on the surface of the sun last Tuesday. This is from the BBC, folks. Remember what Ed Dames said. Now, let me read this again. A tremendous explosion took place on the surface of the sun last Tuesday, and for a few very nervous hours, astronomers did not know whether it was heading for Earth. The blast threw a jet of superheated plasma carrying magnetic energy into space at speeds of 1,000 kilometers per second, or about 600 miles per second, and the scientists who monitored this explosion called it a planet buster. A planet buster. Again, that's from BBC News. I thought you might be interested. Oh, by the way, Thursday night, no guest here. We're going to do ghosts. We haven't done ghosts in a while. We're going to do an entire night of ghosts on, well, I call it when I do that, ghost to ghost AM. So those of you who have good ghost stories will have your opportunity, because that's all we're going to do on Thursday night. To the lines we go. First time caller line, you're on the air. Good morning.
1: I've been thinking about the whole Y2K and everything that's been going on as far as all of the paranormal activity in the way of all the sightings of the black triangles and just putting everything together.
0: Yes.
1: And it seems to me like we are headed for something. Nobody really knows what.
0: That's right.
1: But I have a question. Why don't we try to stop this? Why don't we put our energies out there for everyone like we have been doing for Terrence McKenna?
0: Thank you for mentioning that. Well, it's an idea I'm considering.
1: Yeah.
0: But it's a very different thing than, I mean, it's hard to go wrong wishing somebody's tumor to get smaller, or wishing them to recover from a heart attack, or, you know, whatever. That's one thing, and the good there is unmistakable. But when we start tampering with the basic forces of the cosmos, then I get a little edgy. So I'm still thinking about it, but I'm not rejecting the idea. I'm thinking about it, okay?
1: One thing that I know is, I can't remember his name, but people refer to him as Dr. Doom. He said he saw a spike.
0: That's Ed Dames.
1: Oh, yes, Ed
0: Dames.
1: Did
0: you hear what I just read about the sun?
1: No, I did not. I just turned you on after getting out of the shower.
0: All right. Well, they just detected an explosion on the sun.
1: Wonderful.
0: The BBC reports it's not, fortunately, and I say fortunately, headed toward Earth, because the scientists who monitored this called it a planet buster.
1: Whoa.
0: That's what I said, too. Whoa.
1: This I didn't know, but I was, you know, thinking with the mass consciousness, I know it works. It's part of my religion. And,
0: yes,
1: you know,
0: it does work, sir, thank you. But again, when you're wishing somebody to be well, it's unmistakably good and a fairly straightforward process. Or even when you're trying to bring rain, although I'm not sure about that one, but when you're trying to when you're really trying to tamper with the basic forces of consciousness and nature and time and timelines and what's going to occur, you know, the biggie in this dimension, I don't know. So I'm not rejecting the idea. It's just I have not fully bought into the idea yet, but be advised, I am thinking about it. Here's something that WABC in New York made up that I thought was really, really cute. Check this out.
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2: It's a journey.
4: Fabulous.
2: Into the unknown. With Art Bell.
5: You're crazy.
6: Are you crazy?
7: Are you crazy?
2: Maybe he is crazy.
8: Ah.
2: What if he's right?
8: Right.
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0: That is really well done. They have some very, very creative people back at WABC. And a good target, me. East of the Rockies, you're on the air. Hi.
12: Yes, good evening, Art. How are you doing?
0: I'm just
12: fine. Or good morning, should I say. I'm sorry.
0: Well, I guess back to... Where are you?
12: I'm in Boston.
0: It'd be morning.
12: Listen, I love listening to your show, especially on the net. I'm on the net now.
0: Ah.
12: The cam's coming in good.
0: Is it?
12: And it's coming in a lot better than when it first started off. I just wanted to let you know that.
0: You mean the streaming video?
12: Yeah, the G2.
0: Yeah, the reason for that is that they have been using me as an experiment, and they have been slowly...
12: Tweaking it.
0: Tweaking it, changing the parameters a little here and there, getting it just right, and they're really getting it right.
12: Yeah, they're really getting it good, and I think they're going to be the premier video streamers on the net very soon. But the reason for my call is... I'm in agreement with that last caller that I believe that we're on the brink of something unique happening in the history of the world.
0: Yep.
12: And I was wondering, I know that you're not a research investigator or anything, but I was curious if maybe you could do a show on the ship that they found in the Ahura Gorge on Mount Ararat, or half of the ship. The other half is on the mountain.
0: Now, I don't know that they actually... found it. That's,
12: yeah, they did.
0: It's kind of controversial. I know the photograph, and I've seen the one on Ararat where you seem to see Noah's Ark.
12: Satellite.
0: Yeah, satellite photo. It really looks like Noah's Ark.
12: Yeah, and as a matter of fact, they've had several expeditions up there, and an individual, this was on PAX TV, I think it's on my cable, it's Channel 19, but I guess it's out of Chicago, in February 15th at 8 a.m., It was an expedition for Noah's Ark, and individuals have even taken pieces of wood from the ship off of the mountain. But could I send you some information?
0: You sure could.
12: Okay.
0: And I will follow up.
12: Where do I send that to?
0: Are you mailing or emailing or
12: faxing
0: or what?
12: I could email.
0: Email? Artbell at AOL.com.
12: Okay, you got it.
0: All right.
12: Thanks a lot.
0: Take care. Yes, I've seen the photographs of what appears to be a ship on Ararat. There's no question about it. Now, whether they've actually recovered wood, in quote, samples, I mean, would it really be wood after all this time? I don't know. Do I believe it could have happened? Yes, I do. I don't, and I know that surprises a lot of people, but I don't reject... what we think we know from the Bible, any more than I reject any other theory. I'm open, and it could easily be absolutely true. After all, it is a recorded document. Suspicious as we may be of its accurate survival over all this time, and all that a given, I certainly don't reject the fact that Noah may have had an ark, and it may be up on Ararat. Could well be. Let's see, west of the Rockies, you're on the air. Good morning.
13: Excuse me?
0: Well, no excuses needed, sir. You're on the air. Turn your radio off.
13: Hello, talking about biblical concepts.
0: Yes.
13: Jose Escamilla, is that his name? It presented the inspection of rods.
0: Rods, you bet.
13: Right. Well, there's actually a biblical reference to these.
0: Well, I made one during the program.
13: Oh, did you?
0: Yes. Do you remember during the program when I said, hey, Jose, could these rods be human souls?
13: Well, actually, there's many references. They're called fiery flying serpents.
0: Mm-hmm.
13: And from what the Bible says, they're very poisonous and deadly. I don't know if these are the same creatures, but...
0: Nor do I.
13: his own words were he described them as flying serpents.
0: Flying serpents. Well, maybe human souls, sir, that are relegated to the earth plane, in other words, they don't ascend after death, are here as a kind of hell. And maybe they are the rods. Little hell-bound souls flitting about at the edge of our vision. West of the Rockies, you're on the air. Hi.
4: Oh, this is Mr. Bell?
0: This is Mr. Bell.
4: Great.
0: I'm the only one here.
4: Okay, thank you. Let me turn the radio off.
0: Yes, turn it off, please.
4: And
0: tell me, first of all, your first name only.
4: Yes, Joan calling from Menlo Park, California.
0: Well done, Joan. Welcome.
4: Thank you very much. I wanted to see what you thought was the chances, now that the bombing has not ceased, of our getting into either first a major conflict or second, a global conflict along the line which your guest, Mr. Skousen, mentioned.
0: I think a global conflict is a risk of what we are doing. There is no question about it. With China and Russia demanding the bomb stop. They're not asking now, they're demanding.
4: So
0: you've got to imagine it's possible, right?
4: Mr. Skousen, on your program, predicted a war between the United States and Russia, which was arranged directly by leaders of the American government in cahoots with the Chinese and the Muslims to overthrow the United States.
0: Yep.
4: And so that is the purpose of Mr. Clinton's war, according to Mr. Skousen, it seems to me.
0: Well, I don't know. I buy into that as a possibility. I don't buy into it as a probability.
4: I think Mr. Skousen would say this maybe is not the particular conflict he had in mind, because he didn't have a particular conflict. He just had a general plan that
0: right.
4: he mentioned.
0: Right.
4: It would be interesting to update him. To bring him back and see what he had to say
0: what
4: at
0: thinks?
4: This juncture, I think.
0: Well, it's either, I guess, I'm worried about every aspect of this. I think we've done a dumb thing. If we send 100,000 plus troops into Kosovo and there's not really a peace, then those 100,000 plus are in grave danger. And I don't like any step of what's occurred so far.
4: Well, it does seem that with the fact that we can no longer retaliate, we've not put in SDI. I understand there's an executive order that that overrides Congress on SDI, that we cannot retaliate until we're already bombed, and that we're giving all our secrets to China. There may be a conspiracy of some sort between the Chinese, Mr. Clinton, and the NATO leaders, and maybe even the KLA drug runners, over there.
0: I must tell you, though, I don't buy that. Whatever you may think of Mr. Clinton, President Clinton, I don't for a second think that he is in some dark conspiracy to ensure that a nuclear war is initiated between Russia and the United States. That would be a planet buster. And whatever you think of Mr. Clinton, and I know a lot of you don't think much, I don't think that he has that in mind at all. I don't think he wants that as his legacy. But we are, in my estimation, doing a very stupid thing, and have been since the first day we began bombing in Yugoslavia, and I fear for the troops that will go in. East of the Rockies, you're on the air.
5: Hi, Art Bell.
0: Yes.
5: Hey, this is Mike from Saraville, New Jersey.
0: Well, hi, Mike.
5: I got two questions for you.
0: Sure.
5: Has there been any new information on the Roswell crash? Has come out in the last couple of years? Has there been anything new?
0: Not really. Not since the Air Force stupid news conference, Roswell case closed.
5: Is that where they said that the bodies that were...
0: Yeah, were dummies, right.
5: Dummies from...
0: Yeah, that's right.
5: My other question is... Somebody told me that the government has officially admitted that Area 51 existed. Is that true?
0: Not as far as I know.
5: Oh, okay. All right. I love your show. Thanks.
0: All right. Try picking up, the telephone. Call the operator and see if you can get a phone number for Area 51. Have you ever tried that? Wildcard Line, you're on the air. Hi.
6: Yes, Mr. Bell.
0: Hello.
6: Hi, my name's Myra. I'm from Houston.
0: Hi, Myra.
6: I wondered if you got a couple of articles I sent you about Peoria, Illinois.
0: What about Peoria?
6: Cemeteries.
0: Is it
6: a historical cemetery?
0: Oh, yes, ma'am. I certainly did.
6: And I can't seem to find... I'm having a difficult time doing research on the owner.
0: All right. There's no reasonable way on the air that I can help you out with this. What you are talking about may well bring, as you, I'm sure you're aware.
6: Yes.
0: It may be a matter of litigation in courts and lawsuits and all of that. So
6: there is a lawsuit now.
0: I'm sure there is. So
6: yes.
0: So it's one of those things that I would hesitate without the conflicting parties to discuss on the air. You know? It'll have to resolve itself in court, but it is quite a story, and I thank you for the information, which I have read, and I am tracking it, and for everybody else, sorry about that. When there is a resolution to this case, or we get both parties on, I'd be glad to have them on the air. I'm Art Bell, and this is Coast to Coast AM. Alan Mesher is coming up next, so touch not that dial.
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1: Good morning, everybody. Great to be here. Coming up in a moment is Alan Mesher. And he has written a book called The T-Zone. That's T as in Tom Zone. He's been a spiritual healer all his adult life. But we're going to talk about The T-Zone and the fact that he says the world has now entered a prolonged dark period. We'll tell you more in a moment.

0: Now, listen to me. I'm telling you. You've got to see the photograph I've got up on the website right now from Medjugorje. It's one of the best I've ever seen. If you can explain this away, fine, but it shows a spear of light going right through two bodies. You don't actually see it passing through the bodies, but entering on one side and then coming out on the other, right through the heart and right through books. It's the doggonest photograph you've ever seen. Tell me all about it. Go take a look on my website now. And one more time, I would like to say I am honored to have this year been nominated for a Marconi. That news just broke yesterday. They called and said, hey, you're nominated for a Marconi. So I'm honored. And whoever had anything to do with that, I don't know, they have some sort of panel or people vote or how the nomination process is done, but I want to thank whoever did that, because I am apparently nominated, one of five nominees this year. So whether you win or not doesn't matter. Being nominated is a high honor. The Marconi of the National Association of Broadcasters is the big one, you know. All right, so now we have a guest coming up. He is Alan Mesher, and he has authored a book called The T-Zone, The Path to Inner Power. It's a book with a positive vision of hope and triumph in a world grown increasingly dark and dangerous. So this should be a very interesting conversation, I think. The world, he says, has entered a prolonged dark period. It will get worse before it gets better. We are now at the end of a 500-year cycle. Before the new cycle can take root, the old must fall away. I guess that would be us, huh? Now is the period when the collective world shadow is being brought out of its hiding place and wreaking havoc upon the planet. It is also a time when subtle negative astral energies are busy stirring the pot of fear, hatred, and confusion all around us in order to keep the world unstable and off balance. He spent years helping thousands of individuals overcome their negative side or shadow. I know what it takes to conquer inner darkness. I know, he says, how to overcome the obstacles to wholeness and balance. What works for the individual can work for the society we live in. The powerful and clear message of his book, The T-Zone, is needed in the world of today. We must overcome the negative side of ourselves in order to build a better world. It can be done. It must be done. The words of Alan Mesher, and here is Alan Mesher. Hi, Alan.
1: Hi, Art.
0: Glad to have you with us. What part of the country are you in?
1: Santa Monica, California.
0: Santa Monica. All right. So, what prompted you to write The T-Zone? What was the motivation? Why?
1: Well, I have been working on people for, golly, 25 years or so, and I figured it was time to put down some of what I learned in print, so it can get out there and people can understand the transformation process, the way by which we overcome the negative inside ourselves, reintegrate the fragments of our power, become whole, and much more in tune with our own inner person. So that's why I wrote the book, so people would understand that process, would have hope, and knowing that no matter what their situation is, there is a way out. So that's why I wrote the T-Zone.
0: So it's not like another I'm okay, you're okay kind of book, is it?
1: No, it isn't.
0: You say that we've entered a five... Well, first let me ask you about cycles. What do you mean by a 500-year cycle? A cycle of what?
1: Well, we've really come out of, from the Middle Ages to the modern ages, it's been this whole cycle that has really come to an end in the early 1990s. There was a period of time back in 91, I believe it was, when both there was a full eclipse of the sun and a full eclipse of the moon, both in the sign of Scorpio. Mm. Scorpio is a sign that has to do with death and resurrection. It has to do with the dark side of our nature, the parts of us that we have not looked at and healed. And that augured in this end to a whole collective period of human expression. And we're going into something different. And where it goes, no one actually fully knows. But we're going through the trough between the ages, and in the trough between an ages is always a time when that everything that has been held latent within inside us has to come out and be dumped and be cleared so that we can move on. And that's really what's going on in the world today. There's a great amount of discharge of the negative side of our natures. And it's a very dangerous time because when so much negative is present, anything can happen. It creates instability, uncertainty,
0: sure,
1: confusion, anger, etc.
0: So you're really referring to a purely social thing, aren't you? In other words, with regard to the site, no?
1: It's more than social.
0: More than social.
1: Oh, yeah. I think it's much more than social. There is certainly a very social element to it because that's how it will manifest in our lives.
0: Well, the way people act. In other words, today we have people getting wilder and wilder, children killing children. We've got people shooting each other on freeways and road rage and all that stuff. That's the social side of the deterioration that I see, and I could add a million things.
1: Of course you could.
0: But what are you talking about beyond that?
1: Beyond that, there's an energetic phenomenon that is occurring that is really, to me, the root of all of this. Now, think about it. Everything is speeding up in life tremendously.
0: Oh, I've thought about it.
1: You know, of course you have. And at the same time, everything is falling apart.
0: I've noted that. Yeah.
1: Yeah, I'm sure you have. So what is really the root cause of it? And I really believe there's an energetic shift going on the planet. There's a higher energy, a brighter light coming down on the planet. And as that energy comes on and intensifies on the planet, what is occurring is that everything not only is speeding up, but all the negative is speeding up. It's becoming much more present. And every human being, as they begin a process of growing, it becomes an internal war that occurs between the light and dark elements of the psyche, between the soul and the ego. And as we turn towards the soul, the war becomes much more intense within us because the ego, of course, does not want to give up its rulership over our lives. In the external world, that is also the case. Before the negative gives up, it's going to become more powerful and mount a big offense to try to reintegrate and take back its power. And that's what we're seeing now because the negative is becoming much more powerful as the light is becoming much more powerful.
0: Well,
1: it has to be that way.
0: Let me boil it. Let me ask you this.
1: Sure.
0: Right now there's a big ruckus going on over a Time poll. Time magazine is doing a poll on who is the most influential soul of the century. And the nominees are Jesus, Hitler, a rabbin of Israel, and Bill Gates. And the results so far are Jesus took an early lead, but was quickly overcome by Hitler. So right now, with regard to an ongoing Time poll, I guess online, Hitler may be the most influential soul of the century. What do you think about that?
1: I think that's only an opinion, but it may be an appropriate opinion. But isn't that interesting, the two that are posited like that, Christ and Hitler, the lightest and the darkest in our collective experience?
0: I thought you would find that a good parallel to our discussion.
1: And if you want to go back, I mean, this whole battle between light and dark has always waged on this planet and was never more intense in our immediate experience than during World War II. It wasn't just a battle for democracy versus totalitarianism, but it was really a battle between light and dark. And it was evil forces versus light or positive forces. And fortunately, in that instance, the light won. But here we go again, because if we want to talk about the dark side of things, there is another influence that comes into being that I have noted a lot in the work that I do. And that influence is this astral power of darkness rather than just what originates in man himself.
0: Well, you're suggesting that darkness virtually permeates, saturates every aspect from the lowly human side of social behavior to the levels up above and beyond.
1: Well, sure.
0: So,
1: just as the light does, there's always this sort of battle that rages until we get to the highest realms where, of course, it's only the light.
0: I know, but we're such short-term creatures, Alan. You know, we're only here for, 70 or 80 years, 90 years maybe, if you're really lucky or unlucky, depending on how you look at it. And you're talking about a 500-year cycle and that we are descending into a 500-year dark.
1: No, no, I'm not saying that at all.
0: No,
1: we're coming out of a 500-year cycle, and we're going into this period, this trough between the next upward wave, but that trough is not going to last 500 years. I would imagine it will last somewhere between 20 to 40 years.
0: 20 to 40.
1: Yeah.
0: All right, so you're saying we're coming out of a dark period, we're in the trough and headed toward the light?
1: Well, we're coming out of a fairly stable period where we're in a trough and we're cleansing. There's a cleansing discharge going on, and we're getting ready to take the next level up. But whether we make it to the next level, I mean, it's a great play that's going on this earth. It's not decided. No one actually knows. Hopefully, we'll get there. I think we'll get there. But we're going to go through some very unstable times before we do.
0: Well, you say, your words, it will get worse before it gets better.
1: It will get worse before it gets better,
0: How much worse?
1: Who knows?
0: Best guess.
1: Pardon me?
0: Best guess, Alan.
1: Best guess is only an opinion, but I will give you an opinion. For instance, we've got what's going on in Kosovo. What's next? Could something be going on in Pakistan and India getting ready to blossom and come up?
0: I believe that's one you could look at, or Korea?
1: Korea, or something in the Middle East, or something in Africa, or something in South America. You never know where the next one's going to come, but I think what's going to occur is, as the cycle of instability continues, there will be more and more of these fires, more and more of these local wars, shall we say, that spread around the world. Hopefully they won't blow up into a world war. They'll just stay localized, but we're going to see more of this. There's going to be more of this, and there'll be more social instability as well. I think you'll see, unfortunately, a lot more killings and crazy behaviors as people act out what is inside them. They're not taking responsibility. They're just acting it out. Let me give you an example of something a little different, but it's sort of right in the same ballpark that we're talking about. I have a client, a long-term client, who for most of his life was a very angry person, who blamed his parents for all of his problems, could never quite get over his childhood,
0: right,
1: was very upset all the time, and very acting out his angst, always taking it out, never taking responsibility for himself and the fact that if anything has to change, he has to be the agent of change.
0: I know a lot of people like that, Alan.
1: Okay, so here's the deal. So as we act out more and more, what happens is that we are taken farther and farther away from who we really are. And we get caught up in the world, we are caught up in our anger, and we just go down this very fragmented, bitter line where nothing happens inside ourselves that is really healthy or positive. And we get farther away from ourselves. We become more and more off balance, more and more unstable, just as the world is becoming. But this person did some healing work, and he decided that he was going to take responsibility for his life. And that is the first major key, taking responsibility. So instead of looking outward and blaming others, he started looking in and seeing what was wrong with him, what was really his problem that he was projecting out onto other people. And then as he started to take responsibility, he started to feel what was behind his anger.
0: Mm-hmm.
1: He started to feel his own pain, his own shame, his own grief. And as he began to get in touch with that, he began to have all these other kinds of emotions that were not angry, but were more like releasing grief, releasing heartbreak, and he found himself crying at strangest times, and it went on for a long period of time. But every time that he went through a period where he was crying this out, he found himself getting more clear, getting more centered, feeling more whole, coming back to himself, feeling better and better and better about his life. And that's the process that has to occur for people to overcome the dark side of their own experience. And if more and more people can do that sort of thing, the world becomes a safer place. But if we follow the line of least resistance and just continue to act out what is inside us, then the world becomes a more dangerous place, and we contribute to it. So what I'm really saying is that if people can just take responsibility and start looking within and changing the dynamics of their inner life, they can begin to have a very positive effect on the world and help change everything for everyone. And if enough of us can do that, we begin to develop a collective energy that can't be stopped. And we can help to stem the tide of what's going on in the world today. And I think everywhere in the world is a human cry for change, for help, for peace, for progress, for something good to happen.
0: Alan, what is the source of the cycles that you're talking about?
1: Well, they're basically astrological cycles, and they have to do with various aspects with various planets. I'm not an ace astrologer, so I can't really get into it in great detail at this point.
0: But you're suggesting the cycles are absolute, and if that is true, then no matter how we try, things are going to get worse before they get better. And how do we, are you suggesting we can actually modify, change?
1: Yes, absolutely.
0: The cycles?
1: Absolutely, because the cycle creates a certain energy, a certain dynamic gets created, but that doesn't mean it can't be altered by our action. We have power. We are not hopeless in this stuff. We have power to change anything that happens if we so.
0: Yeah, but you're talking about planetary positions and their influence on human beings and what goes on in the world generally, right?
1: Yes, but planetary positions, all they do is create a certain tendency. The tendency can be changed, it can be altered, it may even be able to be overcome. But even if we're in a negative cycle, if we begin to act in a very positive way, then we shorten the length of the negative cycle and we lessen the degree of its power over us.
0: Mm-hmm. Can you give me any example of when that has been done, ever?
1: You know, that's a heck of a good question.
0: Well, that's why I asked it.
1: Let's just go back to World War II.
0: Okay.
1: And let's say if we didn't take action against Hitler, if we didn't take positive and effective action against Hitler, if we threw over and gave up and let him take over the world would have become a very, very different place.
0: Oh, indeed.
1: Okay, so we took collective, effective action that was positive and necessary, and things changed.
0: All right, Alan, hold on. Alan Mesher is my guest. You know, we entered World War II and defeated Hitler with the Russians' help. That's true. That's an example of changing it. Otherwise, I mean, what if Hitler, for example, had prevailed? What would the world be like today? But that positive action got a whole lot of people killed, didn't it? I'm Art Bell, and this is Coast to Coast AM. Touch not that dial.
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1: Top of the morning to you. Great to be here. Alan Mesher is here as my guest, and he'll be right back. A Coast to Coast AM factoid from Ron in Memphis. Art, says Ron. On the news tonight, they reported the demand for fallout shelters has not been this great since the Cuban Missile Crisis of 1961. An order now will begin in 6 months. And these are not cheap shelters. They hold 10 people, enough food for 60 days. Will withstand nuclear plus biological attacks. Cost $45,000, and the demand has not been higher since the Cuban Missile Crisis. Isn't that an interesting factoid?

0: Once again, Alan Mesher. Alan, you heard my little factoid, I think, from Ron in Memphis that, you know, there has never been a bigger demand for fallout shelters since the Cuban Missile Crisis. And this is supposed to be peace in our time. Berlin Wall down, communism down, and people are buying shelters. How come?
1: Fear. Instability breeds fear. And people do all sorts of wild things. It's very simple. Fear.
0: That's a strong motivator, isn't it?
1: Fear is the strongest motivator.
0: Mm-hmm.
1: No doubt about it. But, you know, Art, what's also interesting, your last comment before we went to break, we were talking about World War II, and you mentioned it sure killed a lot of people.
0: It sure did.
1: It sure did. It took out, you know, God knows how many millions, but millions and millions and millions. Here's an interesting point, that even though millions and millions died, many of those people came back. They reincarnated. And they're here now.
0: You believe in reincarnation?
1: Well, I tell you, I have no other way of ascribing what happens on my table when people come in to see me than by that word, reincarnation. May I give you a couple of examples?
0: You're welcome to.
1: A woman came in to see me with a beginning of cervical cancer some years ago when I was in Texas.
0: Right.
1: And she said, you know, I know you can heal me. And I said, well, you know, I can't promise you anything. We'll do the best we can. She got on the table, and I started letting my healing energy go into her, and it got very fiery, very red, very hot, very fast. She was burning up. But as she was burning up, her face got ashen gray and bluish, and she started chattering. Her jaws were chattering. Her eyes were closed. Her head was rolling from side to side, and she kept screaming, I can't see, I can't see, I can't see. And I said to her, you take a deep breath. And you let your mind come down to the base of your spine where we're working and ask your mind to show you what is ever contained here. What are you holding on to here? What's going on? Now, what happens, this is a little aside here, I'm going to break from the story briefly, but what happens in terms of traumatic experiences that we have experienced and undergone and have not yet dealt with, they're not just stored as memories up in the mind. They're really located and deposited all over the body. They're energy formations that we haven't dealt with, that we've pushed down and aside. And sometimes some of these energy locations in the body really are the result of other lives and other experiences. So this woman is lying on the table, and all of a sudden she starts screaming in German. Now, she was born in the Midwest.
0: Really?
1: She doesn't know German from a hole in the wall. She doesn't know the language, but she's screaming in German, and it's Helmut this, and it's Helmut that, and this goes on, the screaming in German goes on for a good half hour.
0: Oh, wow.
1: And then all of a sudden it's over, and she gets very calm, and what's coming out of me in terms of the energy now changes. It's no longer a bright red fire, it's this beautiful golden energy. And all of a sudden this woman tells me later that she's not in her body, she's floating above her body, in the golden light, feeling more peaceful and more complete than she has ever felt at any time that she has ever been aware of.
0: Okay, but let's talk for a second about reincarnation itself.
1: Yeah, but let me get back to that because this is the point.
0: All right.
1: This is the point. She comes back into her body and we have a conversation. I said, what was that you experienced? And she said, I was back in Germany. It was my last lifetime. I was married to a German general. And I used my position as a general's wife to take Jews and get them out of the country.
0: Mm.
1: And when the war was over and he came home and he told me how much he hated killing all the people, I told him about what I had done because I felt guilty about it. And then what he did is he attacked me. And he raped me and he ripped up my eyes and he left me to die. Mm. And in the beginning, that's what she was saying, you see. When she couldn't open her eyes and she was screaming, I can't see, she was reliving that whole trauma.
0: I understand.
1: And that's what caused the cancer, and it came from another lifetime in Nazi Germany.
0: Okay.
1: So there, to me, is a clear... How else do you explain that, Art?
0: All right, well, I don't know if I want to try to explain it a different way, Alan. What I would like to do, though, is talk a little bit about the nature of reincarnation. Now, everybody I've ever talked to with regard to reincarnation suggests that from lifetime to lifetime, we grow, and we must work off the karma, the bad karma, from whatever occurred in our previous lifetime, right?
1: Right.
0: Well, the story you just told me is not one of bad karma.
1: It's, that's right.
0: It really, the woman had done the righteous, proper thing, And so why would she be tortured for that under any rules of the cosmos that you and I can sit here and chew on?
1: Oh, I like that question. That's an excellent question.
0: Okay, good. Answer it.
1: Here it is. What happens is whatever we undergo, whatever we experience in a lifetime, good or bad, whether we've done good or whether we've done bad,
0: right.
1: And if there's trauma connected to it,
0: yes.
1: And we don't have the opportunity in that lifetime to just discharge the trauma and get it out of our body and out of our soul, that energy, when we pass on, when we leave the physical body, it becomes part of the matrix of the soul. And when we come back and incarnate, that energy comes back and incarnates with us.
0: Okay.
1: And we are faced with having to clear it again. So that's why that occurs. It has nothing to do with why should she suffer because she did good. That's not the question that the reincarnation drama is about. It's about here's some energy that you didn't clear last time. You're going to have to face it and deal with it and clear it this time because it's holding you back. Any time that the negative is held inside our system and we're not able to heal it and reintegrate that energy and power into ourselves, we're going to have to be faced with the dilemma and problem of doing it again. That's what we do.
0: The problem that I have with that, mm-hmm. Alan, is that it doesn't mean there's always forward motion with reincarnation.
1: No.
0: In other words,
1: right.
0: Unless somebody ran into Alan Mesher or the likes thereof and managed to work off this thing that otherwise is not conscious at all,
1: that's right.
0: Then you're regressing. You're not progressing. You're regressing, right?
1: That can certainly be the case. Never think for a minute that reincarnation means that you are absolutely guaranteed a progress from one life to another. You are not.
0: Oh.
1: There's a new spin. You are not guaranteed progress. Why should you be guaranteed that? I mean, it doesn't make sense to me. You earn progress. And in one lifetime, you can make a tremendous amount of progress.
0: But my point to you was, she, it seems to me, had earned progress. Yes, she had trauma, but her actions should have earned her some sort of cosmic progress.
1: On some level, it may have. But on the level where she had to work through that situation, it had to be completed. Let's say, let's look at the situation and let's say, taking this case, that let's consider it like a matrix or a circle. Part of it was she earned some really good points because she did something selfless and noble and true and good. That's important.
0: Right.
1: But the other side of the coin was
0: trauma.
1: Trauma. So in order to really be able to realize what you've achieved from doing what you did that was good, you've also got to face that negative. And you've got to release the trauma and convert that energy into positive within yourself.
0: Alan,
1: and then you get to reap the fruit of your labor.
0: If our Creator intended for us to understand and participate in the process of reincarnation so we could grow, then why is it not a readily apparent thing to all of us on the planet? That is to say, how we are being affected in this life by past life or past lives, if it was intended to be sort of an ongoing evolution of the human spirit, would we not have consciousness of the last life?
1: Not necessarily. Not necessarily. That's buried in the subconscious and only comes to light when people become ready to deal with it. It's not going to come up to be ready to be dealt with until you're really ready to deal with something. Let me give you another example that's fairly similar to the one I just gave you. In a workshop some time ago in Illinois, this fellow came in that had testicular cancer.
0: Mm-hmm.
1: And unfortunately, a few years before this workshop, he had a testicle removed and part of the lymph nodes in his groin.
0: Right.
1: And he got on this table, and we started putting that healing energy into him.
0: Mm-hmm.
1: And what's interesting is when that power comes into you, what is buried in your unconscious that has been latent in you have no...
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0: 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And now, Art Bell.
1: The cancer in exactly the same place. And now he makes a connection between what happened then and what happened that caused his cancer now. He had gone out with tremendous rage and anger, and that rage and anger was still sitting in his body 500 years later, causing this problem to occur. He hadn't been ready to face it until now. It came up. Now he could address it and release it. He had the cancer. He had suffered the physical loss. But at least he faced the issue and got rid of the energy and processed it out of his system. He was so excited about what happened, he called his wife and said, "You've got to get here. Come to this workshop." This woman was a beautiful lady, but she was 30 or 40 pounds overweight. She got on the table in the afternoon, the energy went into her, and all of a sudden she finds herself back in a little village in the Andes. She's in India, and there's not enough food. And she's starving as a child, and she dies of starvation very young in that life. And in this lifetime, she always feels hungry, and she always has to eat. So she saw that, she released the emotion that attached to it, and all of a sudden, her eating became normal, and within 2 months, she had dropped that 30 pounds. So there's another indication of how the trauma from one lifetime can affect us now, and if we can go back and release the trauma, then we are released in this lifetime to move forward. It's very, very critical. That's one of the ways in which reincarnation does work. You see, the traumas that we carry in the body are like an anchor that holds us to the past. And until we can pull up that anger, we are not really free to move forward on the sea of life. We're held back.
2: Okay, try this one out for size. If what you're saying is accurate, then the present, what we call Generation X, is what? They are the product of those who fought in either the First or, more likely, Second World War. Wouldn't that be true?
1: Sure.
2: So if they are the reincarnated souls of those millions who died traumatically, then that might well explain why we're going through the social hell we seem to be having on the planet right now. Yes? No?
1: It could. You know, that's certainly one way to explain it. That's one possibility. But also I would say, you know, that a lot of people that died in World War II came back right away. In my generation, in the yuppie generation, they came back right away. They incarnated in the late 40s, early 50s, and 60s.
2: Yeah, we must be about the same age. I was born in 45, June of 45.
1: I was born in 48.
2: 48.
1: So we're close.
2: That's right.
1: Yeah. Now, let me tell you, I had a client in Delaware who was in our generation, and he came in, and I looked at him, we chatted for a minute, and I said to him, you know, you have a lot of power, but you're really afraid of your power, aren't you? And he said, yes, I am.
2: Uh-huh.
1: I said, you feel like you didn't belong in your family, like you're something very different, and you have no real connection to the people that are your blood family in this lifetime. And he said, that's true. Got him on the table, put in the energy, and he slipped the level. And he found himself back again, World War II. This guy found himself as an officer, an SS officer in a Nazi concentration camp.
2: Mm.
1: He was responsible for killing lots of people. And what he also experienced as we cleaned and went into this lifetime, that he was hung as a war criminal for his actions.
2: That's pretty traumatic.
1: Pretty traumatic. Now, in this lifetime, he has a huge job with one of the major industrial corporations in America. He runs a whole division for them. He has thousands of people answering to him. And yet he feels very insecure in his own power. So he went through all that experience. He released tremendous guilt and tremendous shame and tremendous pain on that table. But now he's ready to move forward, you see. So in a sense, what you can also surmise from that is there must be a great and universal power of forgiveness that will forgive people for what they have done when they're ready to seek forgiveness and have forgiveness in their lives. Because this was basically a good man in this lifetime. Not the last one. But this time, I think he has learned something from what he did, and he's a much better human being.
2: This healing that you do, Alan,

0: Where does the power come from?
1: From above. From above. I couldn't do...
0: That's a good general answer. Are you saying it comes from God?
1: It has to. Because I couldn't do what I do without that power. Yes, it does. It comes from a very high place.
0: How do you know you couldn't? In other words, I said, how do you know you couldn't? There are others who heal on the other side of the world who never heard of Jesus, or if they did, only in passing, and yet they claim miraculous healings of the sorts that you're talking about now.
1: Sure.
0: But they wouldn't say God.
1: Sure. Well, all that matters, they can call it whatever you want. I'm not comfortable with saying God. I would say the oneness. That, to me, is a term I'm more comfortable with, just a higher level of unity. But people who have great purity, who have an open heart, who have tremendous compassion, and have the opening for that power to flow through them, have access to that gift. So it's not limited to one person. It's not limited to 10 people. It's open to anyone who has the qualifications, and that is openness, compassion, unconditional love, and a sufficient evolution to allow that gift to flow through them, because it is a gift. Now, I spent 25 years honing that gift, and I can assure you that what I can do now is far, far different from what I could do 25 years ago.
0: How did you discover the gift?
1: Well, it sort of discovered me, actually. When I got out of college, I moved to a little town in New Hampshire, thinking I would stay there for a year, make up my mind if I was going to go on to law school or get a PhD and become a professor and pursue a rather conventional life. Because that's all I saw at that time in my life, you know. And while I was in this area, I kept hearing these reports and stories about this woman named Eleanor Moore and this unbelievable gift she had and how she had changed the lives of so many people in that area and had this enormous intuitive or psychic gift that could read people up and down and, you know, very accurately and very minutely and very detailed. And I was dying to meet her. And it took a long time for me to get to her, but finally one night a friend of mine said, I'm going over there to see Eleanor. Do you want to come? I said, let's go. We got in the car. We went over there. I ran to the front door, and this smallish woman with these big, brown, cold, bright eyes came to the door. She was very, very warm. She took my hand in hers and said, please come in. We went in. There were a lot of people in her living room. And she said to my friend, place the music for these people. I'm taking this young man into my study for a few minutes.
0: All right. That's a good place. Hold the story right there. We're at the top of the hour. It's a great place to break off. How Alan Mesher got the power that he says he has. More of that in a moment.

0: Me Too. But it sounds like they may get a little worse before they get better. I'm Art Bell. Alan Mesher is my guest. You're listening to Coast AM.
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1: Morning, everybody.
2: You're the devil in disguise, oh, as you are.
1: We'll get back to Alan Mesher. He's a healer. Has the power. In a moment. Stay right where you are.
0: Now we take you back to the night of June 8th, 1999, on Art Bell, Somewhere in Time.

0: Alan Mesher's book is The T-Zone. Alan, what is your book? Is it virtually an instruction manual on how this is done or how you've done it, or what is The T-Zone?
1: The T in T-Zone stands for transformation, and it's really the necessary steps one has to take to transform their lives. And in the book, we talk about the horizontal and the vertical scale of life. And the T-zone relates to the vertical scale, which is a scale of fulfillment, while the horizontal scale is a scale of material success. We need both to have a good life. And transformation occurs when we walk through the fire so that we can rise in the light. So transformation is about walking through the fire. What does it take to go and turn the internal negatives into positives? What does it take to be able to harness the power to move forward? What does it take to free you from the past? This book is about answering all those questions. And what does it take to accelerate your evolution? What does it take to be whole? What does it take to be loving? That's what the transformation
0: is. Well, that's a lot to tackle in a book. Is it available generally nationwide, Amazon.com, or what?
1: 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It can be virtually ordered through any bookstore.
0: Excellent. All right, yeah, we've got a link to the T-Zone website on my website, so people can just go where they usually go and hop right over. 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
1: Or if they want to order it directly from me and get a signed copy, they can
0: do really? That. Really? You'll offer signed copies?
1: Yes, at no extra charge.
0: Do you really? All right.
1: Yes. And may I give that number?
0: Oh, you may at your own risk, yes.
1: Okay. If people want to reach me about ordering the T-Zone or finding out about doing private sessions, I do have a few available. And, you know, if I get inundated, just please be calm and I will get to you. First come, first served. But you can reach me at 310-228-3100. That's 310-228-3100. We're also doing a teacher healers training program in San Francisco. It'll be every third week of the month for 6 months, and it's about teaching people how to do what I do so we can get more healers out there in the world. And you can find out about more information if you call that number as well.
0: 310-228-3100.
1: Yes.
0: Autograph copies.
1: Yes.
0: Good luck. Well, all right. There's one more thing that I wish, actually two things I want to bring up before we go back to the phones. One is, I perpetually, for whatever reason, forget the name of this movie, and I don't know why, because it's one of my favorite movies of all time. It was with Ellen Burstyn. Wonder if you remember it.
1: Was that the one about the healer?
0: She's a healer. You remember out in the desert?
1: Resurrection.
0: Ah, thank you.
1: You're welcome.
0: I was hoping that
1: you owe me dinner for that one, Art.
0: Yeah, I was hoping you'd seen that.
1: I have seen
0: Obviously, you've seen it.
1: Yes.
0: Your reaction.
1: Great. Good stuff.
0: Good stuff, huh?
1: Yeah.
0: Well, Ellen was in the Bible Belt, as you'll recall.
1: Right.
0: And she discovered this incredible talent for healing.
1: Right.
0: And by the way, I believe in this. I don't know that I understand what it is, Alan, but I do believe that it's real. She had this talent. She began to use it. They came at her demanding that she say, this power is from the God of the Bible, and if it isn't, then, you know, you're the devil. Or you're the devil's rep, or whatever. And she nearly got killed, shot, run over, whatever. They hated her. But demanded her service at the same time when needed. So, of course, you're in Southern California, so you probably don't face any of that. But
1: I faced it.
0: Have you?
1: Oh, sure. Sure.
0: And then when they come to you and they say, Alan, we, in essence, we demand you say this is the God of the Bible giving you this power. You say what?
1: Let me just give you the example that happened. I was called to work on this fella in a hospital. He was a military man. It was in Texas. He was dying. I was the last gasp hope. I arrived at the hospital. His son-in-law was there, who was a born-again Christian, and my Bible Belt sort of fella, nice guy, but, you know, different sort of belief system than mine. And he confronted me and said, "Do you take Jesus Christ as your Lord and personal Savior?"
0: Yeah.
1: And I said, "I dearly love Jesus Christ, but I don't believe in the same way you do. He said, well, you can't go in there. And I said, well, do you want your father-in-law to live, or do you want to let him die? He said, I want to let him live. And I said, you have to let me in. He said, not until you say that Jesus Christ is your personal Lord and Savior.
0: Mm.
1: And I just looked at him and just stared him down and said, I'm going in. You do what you have to do. And he backed down, and I went in and did what I had to do. And we did. We were able to keep the gentleman in question alive for a while longer, and he was recuperating, but then he did have relapse a couple of months later. But the point is, you know, sometimes you just have to stand up, move forward, and go on. And that's what I did. I wasn't about to be stopped.
0: And somebody, William asks from Portland, if the energy you work with is the same as qi energy.
1: Well, to me, qi is like the Chinese term for a universal energy. So
0: right.
1: In a sense it is, but it's different gradations. I've done this work for 25 years, and I can call on a whole wide spectrum of energy will come through me. And what comes through me is what that person I'm working on needs. And if I'm working on someone else 10 minutes later, that energy is going to be a bit different because it's going to match what that person needs. And because I've worked on so many different kinds of problems and so many different kinds of people, I have at my disposal a very, very wide range of the energy. It's not just one thing. It's many, many, many things. But yet that many, many, many things comes from one source, just like a rainbow is refracted light. It's all white light, but it's refracted and becomes a rainbow. Same thing.
0: Well, there are actually all those components in that light. It is simply refracted, and then they are apparent.
1: Exactly.
0: Alan, one last question, and then I'll go right back to the phones, and that is this. If one mind, like yours, is capable of external influence, which is what we've been discussing tonight with regard to healing, then would it be true or not that hundreds or thousands or even millions of minds would be capable of all greater things?
1: Oh, absolutely. Absolutely, without doubt. If millions of people were praying for the same thing at the same moment,
0: yes,
1: a tremendous thing would take place in the world.
0: Yes.
1: So that's why I'm saying we are in a dark period, Art. There's no doubt about it. But we are not bound by that dark period. We are not at its mercy. We have power to use this dark period to change the world and prepare it to become a much more positive place. And the one thing I do want to say about that is I have never seen a time as rich as this one is for people to heal their individual lives. I find that when I go to work on people now, their buried material is so much more readily available. It's mobilized. It's ready to move. Where 10, 15 years ago, that wasn't the case. Whatever is going on this planet now, with the shift in energy that we are in the middle of, that energy is also beginning to push people's dark side up to the surface so they can face it and heal it. I want people to heal it. I don't want them to act reactively, defensively, and act it out and do crazy things to themselves, to others, and hurt this world more. I want people to become responsible, feel it, confront it, and get it out of their system so that they can go forward, not backwards. And
0: well,
1: so the world can go forward, not backwards.
0: Well,
1: it can happen.
0: Well, maybe it can, Alan, but I'll tell you something. And I'm going to be the half-empty glass of water here for a second.
1: Well, then I'll have to fill you up.
0: Yeah, that's fine. You fill as you will. But I have said this for some time. I feel a great change close on the horizon. I feel that we are accelerating at an ever-increasing pace toward this change. And I think, Alan, that it's not going to be the end of the world. I'm not saying that at all, and people, you know, pick up and think that's what I'm saying. I'm not. All I'm saying is, and this is my old favorite analogy, you know, the old John Wayne movie that nobody can get their hands on, which, by the way, I happen to have a copy of, called The High and Mighty. You get halfway, in the old days of piston engine aircraft, you get halfway across the Pacific Ocean toward Japan, and a little red light comes on, says, point of no return.
1: Mm.
0: Now, all that means is, you've now used up over half of your gasoline, your fuel.
1: Right.
0: And you have two choices. You will either go to Japan or you'll go into the water, but you ain't going back to San Francisco because that's just a physical fact. And I think that humanity's little red light came on some time ago, Alan.
1: Well, I like your analogy, and I have to say that I thoroughly agree with you.
0: Oh.
1: Thoroughly.
0: Oh. Okay. First time caller line. You're on the air with Alan Measure.
1: I just feel that if we direct our energy right, we have the power to land rather than fall in the water.
0: Well, maybe a controlled landing in the water. First time caller line. You're on the air. Hi.
2: Hello.
0: Yes.
2: My name's Eugene, calling from San Diego.
0: Yes, Eugene.
2: Before I ask my question, I just wanted to congratulate Alan Messer on a wonderful job he's doing on a very difficult subject.
1: Thank you, Eugene.
2: And it's of extreme interest to me. Earlier in the program, when you were addressing placebos, at one point, Alan began to explain how he basically linked in with the person that he was healing at the time, and that he was beginning to describe an active process that he enjoined with the individual. And Art, at that point, you took the questioning back to the dog with the throat problem. And I was very curious as to hearing Alan's response to the remainder of what he was talking about, that he uses to solicit an active participation with the subject, patient, individual involved.
0: All right, Alan?
1: Very good question, Eugene. Very good question. As I mentioned earlier, when I work with somebody either long distance or in person, either on the phone or on my table in my office, I always start one hand under the base of the spine, the other under the base of the skull. That allows me to put energy into the nervous system, into your nervous system, shall we say, and get you very relaxed and very balanced and release all your stress. The next step is, as that process is going on, and I'm putting the energy into you and you're getting relaxed, I'm also scanning you. I'm seeing where in your body your blocks are, and I'm also looking to see why they're there, what has caused them to be there, what events have caused this stuff to be there. And then let's say that I found a place down at the base of your spine, and in that space is a lot of old anger, residual anger that's been sitting there all your lifetime because your father was very strong and strident and maybe hit you a lot and didn't give you any emotional support, and you have a lot of rage bottled up inside you that you've never, ever been able to release, because if you had done so when you were a child, that father would have come down your throat, attacked you, and your life may have been threatened, or you would have felt that way as a child. So now it's coming up, and we've got to deal with it. So what happens is I'll put one hand right where I see that energy under your spine. I'll take my other hand and put it over on your abdomen above it, and I'll start pouring the energy in there. And then I'm going to say to you, Eugene, imagine there's an elevator up in your head, and imagine a door opens and you enter it. And imagine that you push the button for down and you begin to descend. That elevator begins to move down from your head, down through your neck, along your spinal column, down into your chest, moving down along your spinal column, down and down and down. And we take you down right to that place at the bottom of the spine where all that blocked energy is. And the elevator door opens and you come out, and I say to you, Eugene, tell me how it feels in this part of your body. Does it feel light and free? Does it feel balanced and clear? Or does it feel heavy, congested, dark, scary, angry, tight, numb? How does it feel to you? And you'll say to me something, well, it feels a little congested and dark and scary. And I said, good. Now you just begin to make a sound as if it's coming right out of that place. And I'll get you making just some silly sound like, ah, ooh, or whatever, because that's priming the pump. And after you said that a few times, if I've done my job right, and you're in tune with what's going on in your body and in your soul, that energy is going to start moving up, and the shells that it is encased in begin to break off, and the pure energy begins to move, and the emotion that energy is begins to move up, and all of a sudden all this anger will come out of you, and you might find yourself screaming and your legs kicking and your hands punching and getting very red and just going through a lot of anger for a few minutes, and then all of a sudden that might shift. And after the wave of the anger has dissipated, there may be a few waves that will come up. And in between the waves of anger, there might be another wave of grief coming out of your heart, because there's a lot of heartbreak, because you feel also that your dad didn't love you, that he abandoned you emotionally. And all of that's going to come up. And that's what I'm looking for. I want to get rid of the anger so that we can go to the other side of it, which is the heartbreak and the grief and the sorrow. Because if we can move that out, if those tears can come out of you, then we can completely release and discharge that energy. That's where we want to get to. We want to get to the place where you feel vulnerable and frightened and alone and scared, and let all that out and let all that heartbreak come out of you. Because I want to tell all of you listening, this is the planet of the broken heart. And virtually everyone I've ever worked on at one level or another has heartbreak inside them. And we're all here to heal that heartbreak so that we can have a whole heart and be a whole person and know who we are, because identity and self-knowledge depends on having a whole heart. And if we can make everyone having a whole heart and be balanced emotionally, it's going to be a safer, kinder, gentler, and much more peaceful world.
0: All right. Is that complete enough for you, sir?
2: That was a wonderful explanation. I enjoyed it very much.
1: Okay, that's what happened to you, Jim.
0: All right.
2: Okay. All right.
0: All right, thank you very much. Wild Card Line, you're on the air with Alan Mesher and Art Bell. Good morning.
3: Yes, good morning. Can you hear me?
0: I can indeed.
3: All right. I'm a first-time caller, and actually I live just about a mile away. You prompted me to come here. I'm from Southern California, and I love this valley.
0: I had you come to Pahrump. You came because of me?
3: Well, you're one of the contributing factors, I must say. you know, always enamored with your show and a long-time listener.
0: Thank you.
3: I do believe Alan can affect these changes.
0: And, oh, so
3: and
0: do I.
3: I have a peculiar malady, and I've gone to my my psychic healers from Southern California, and that I've studied with for a long time, and they just can't they can't heal me. I've experienced healing before. I'll have to tell you just briefly what happened. In a nervous state, I pricked the soft palate in my mouth with my toothbrush bristle. And I only discovered that this happened after a long search and visiting six doctors. I've had CAT scans. I don't have cancer or anything. I've had this now for almost a year. I simply can't heal it. And I punctured the a mucus duct, and I'm getting all this discharge right through the roof of my mouth. So I called to get...
0: You're the first toothbrush-wounded person I've ever spoken with. Listen, I've got a break coming up at the bottom of the hour. Can you hold on?
3: Certainly.
0: All right. In all my years of listening, this is the first serious wound by toothbrush that I've ever heard about. And they tell you to brush every day. What is it, at least twice? Something like that. We're going to break here. Alan Mesher is my guest, and this, of course, is Coast to Coast AM.
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1: Alan Mesher is here. Alan is a healer. And yes, I absolutely believe healing works. In my case, though, I just don't know why. But do I question that it works? Not for a moment. And we'll get right back to him. Stay right where you are.
0: Now we take you back to the night of June 8th, 1999, on Art Bell, Somewhere in Time.

0: Alan Mesher once again. Alan, we've got a caller on the line, and so let us continue. Caller, please.
1: All right. Hello? Yeah, we're here. Yes. I just wanted to go further with this little problem I had. What it did is it produced like a sac that collected the fluid. So I went to a the fourth doctor, a Las Vegas doctor, and he tried to take a biopsy, which he did, with his laser. In doing so, the laser got out of control, and he couldn't shut it off. And he made 9 additional holes right through the roof of my mouth.
0: Oh, man.
1: I'm telling you, there was something. A few of them are healing. I have some professional instruments that I observe, the mirrors and the searchlights. I have, and I observe them myself. But I was told by one of the psychic healers that it might take a year for this little thing to heal, but I kind of have a lot of confidence in Alan, so that's why I wanted to get in touch with him.
0: All right. Well,
1: I have to say another thing. I've always had something. I've studied Essene metaphysics in California, and I've studied with the White Brotherhood in Pasadena monthly for over 25 years. I have something of a personal nature that I'd like to talk to you about. But not on the line.
0: All right, well, then you're going to have to communicate with me in some other way then, sir. But with respect to, first of all, that's the first toothbrush injury I've ever heard of, frankly. But then the other holes, I mean, is that the kind of thing that you would work on, Alan?
2: You know, I think it's treatable. I think it's definitely treatable. I had a lady that came, I'm just going to give you another story because it pertains to a similar sort of problem. A lady came to me many years ago from Seattle, and she was having nosebleeds every night. She'd wake up in the morning, and her mouth would be filled with blood.
0: Whoa.
2: Yeah, it was going on for a long time, and she had tried all sorts of different approaches to fixing it, and nothing worked. So she came down to Austin, Texas, where I was living at the time. I was doing a group that night, and instead of touching anyone, I was just putting the energy out to the whole group. And what happened to this woman was that energy went inside her, and all of a sudden, all you could smell in that room, Art, was burning flesh. It was like something was coming out of her. It was burning flesh, and she found herself back again in World War II being incinerated in the concentration camp. She went through this past life thing. And what was interesting after that is that from that night on, the whole problem stopped. The bleeding stopped. So you never know how this healing may affect this gentleman, but I think it's sort of similar in the sense that something's going on that can't be stopped, all this draining. But if we put the energy in there, it might help heal it, it might help change it, and some other experiences might come up that are buried behind.
0: Well, here we come again to the whole only problem that I have with this reincarnation business and, you know, the effect on our current lives from past lives, and that is that unless you meet up with an Alan Mesher, or somebody like him, which for the bulk of the population is very unlikely.
2: Very unlikely.
0: Then you are the victim, most times, of trauma in a former life. And if God, our Maker, had intended for us to continue to evolve and to improve as human beings, there would have been some natural mechanism by which we could deal with these former traumas and progress as a natural course of things, but instead we have to go to an Alan Mesher or somebody like him.
2: Well, but thank God at least there's someone like me and other people that can do it. Thank God that there are people that know about this and that can help other people do it.
0: But why is it an unusual thing and not a usual thing?
2: Because the way our culture is set up, this is an unusual facet. It's sort of in the backwater. Our culture is about money. It's about success. It's about the material world.
0: Yep.
2: It's not about emotions. It's not about spirit. And it's not about healing.
0: Well, then, well said. But you're virtually saying we're going down all the wrong path.
2: We have been. But, you know, one of the nice things about the big change that you're speaking about coming is that all of these things are now coming to the forefront. And it's time. They're desperately needed. And that's another reason why I'm going to start training as many people as I can who are willing to do this training.
0: Okay, but see, again, the half full glass from me, while half empty rather from me, while the half full from you. This change, yes, indeed, coming. And yes, it'll be very different after the change. Even I can feel that and somehow know it. But let me tell you, Alan, there's going to be a lot of people that aren't going to make it from here to there.
2: That's probably true.
0: And sometimes when I talk to people like yourselves, they tend to sort of gloss over that fact.
2: No, I agree with that. But, you know, all we can do is what we can do to the best of our ability and let the rest of it take care of itself. All I can do is what I can do.
0: You're right. Of course you're right.
2: All I can do is what I can do, and I will do what I can do. That's my rule. I'm going to play my part in this.
0: All right.
2: And I hope everyone else does.
0: All right. East of the Rockies, your part comes now. You're on the air.
3: Yeah, this is Gary from down in Hope Sound, Florida.
0: Hi, Gary.
3: How you doing tonight?
0: Fine.
3: You know, I've been doing on my own since I was a kid. I had to learn how to do self-meditation. I didn't know that's what it was, to get rid of migraines as a child. But so that's what you were just talking about is, unfortunately, in Western culture and religions, meditation is just now in some little corners starting to be used. Being able to sit still and look into yourself. There, I think, are a lot of people who do begin to learn how to heal themselves, whether it's through that way or just through whatever system, the path they follow to find success and peace of mind for the most part. So I don't know that it's all people who need it, but quite a few do. I know that when I was doing healing myself, which now this is kind of inspiring to get back to it again, in the group I was working with down here, there was a tremendous reluctance to trust anybody who charged money for doing it because they considered it a gift, which I would consider, to my mind, Art, you have a gift, but you're able to be paid for it as anybody else who has a gift or a calling or who's driven to do something. And yet, for some reason, in some areas, there seems to be a great reluctance to want to trust anybody who charges for doing healing and meditation work. I thought I'd like to get Alan's take on that for a minute, and then how he's overcome some of that, because I know that's pretty strong.
2: Well, it hasn't been strong. This has been my calling. It's been the path less traveled, so to speak, that I've been going down for 25 years rather than going a conventional route. And to put bread on the table and take care of my child and live a life, you have to charge. I don't charge the gift. I charge my time. I charge what I feel my time is worth. And then what my knowledge is worth. Because it's 25 years of experience in this kind of field, you gain a tremendous amount of knowledge that very few people have. And thirdly, it can be very draining at times. It can take a lot out of you. So all of these things factor in, and you come up with a price or a rate that you feel is appropriate, that you feel you're worth because you deliver certain kinds of results fairly consistently. So I have no problem with that, you know. And if other people have a problem with that, and then I would say to them, go find somebody else. I'm not your guy.
3: I had one person, I thought this was kind of interesting. At one time, I helped a lady who had never been able to meditate. And we were in a large group. And after this group was over, she said, I just can't. I was just a member of the group. And we talked, and she said, I've never been able to meditate. I don't understand what this is. All I see is black. Everybody closes their eyes, she says, I don't see anything. I don't go anywhere. And everybody's talking about their stuff. And I worked with her for a while. We did about a half hour, 45-minute session, and I guided her through, and I was telling her what I was seeing and see if she was seeing it. She didn't say a word. At the end of it, she got up. When I brought her back out of it, she got up. She just looked at me, almost scared, walked out of the room. Never have seen her again or talked to her. I heard she moved to another state, got married, very happy. Started her own business and became successful. So you get all kinds of responses, I found.
2: Well, of course you do.
3: Sometimes you're not really sure what to think of them at the time.
2: Well, that's part of it. You have to be detached and let it go. People have to be able to come to their own conclusions at their own time. Don't be attached to the results. That's one of the harder lessons. when I was first starting out, this is a long, long time ago, my girlfriend and I went to England, and we stayed with some people, and the people had a little girl who was supposed to go on a big class trip. She had been saving money all year to go on this class trip, and she got really sick and couldn't go. And they asked me, they said, please, please, can you heal Johanna? And I said, well, today I'm really exhausted. We're going to Bath, England, but when we get there tonight, I'm going to send the girl the healing energy, and hopefully she'll be better tomorrow. So that night I went into, we were in this little restaurant, and I could feel the power coming into me, and I just held her in my mind, and I could see this brilliant pink light shooting out of my forehead going to the girl, and I could see a picture in my mind's eye. And all of a sudden, in my mind's eye, I heard her sit up and say, that's enough, stop it. And at that time, I stopped sending the energy. We called back to London the next day. The girl was fine. They took her down to meet her classmates later that day. She had a good trip. We never heard anything more about it, at least I didn't. But my girlfriend stayed with these people for another week, and one day when she was studying, she overheard the mother talking to her neighbor, and she heard the mother say to the neighbor, the strangest thing happened the other night. Johanna sat up in the middle of the night and said, I'm burning up, stop it, that's enough. And then she went back to sleep, and the next day she was fine. You see, it was a similar thing. She was so freaked out by that, she would never tell me. But she told the neighbor, and that's fine, as long as the girl was helped. That's the important thing. You help that woman, that's the important thing. So you never see her again, they never contact you again, you'll let it go. That's the way it is.
3: And one of the healing energies that I experienced a lot that I just really enjoyed, the facet of healing, was when I would be looking at when I look at somebody, whether it's close by or distant, is actually seeing the all of the lines of energy form. I see their body, but then I see all the energy lines form, and then either the red spots or the dark spots or whatever, wherever different types of problems might be formed.
2: Well, cool. Very good for you. You have some perception. That's excellent. Good for you.
3: So I could work them out work out and get the lines of energy flowing straight again.
2: Good.
3: Or into their patterns.
2: Good. You have a gift. Keep it up.
0: All right. Very good. West of the Rockies, you're on the air with Alan Mesher and Art Bell. Good morning to you.
4: Yeah. Hi. Good morning, Art.
0: Hi.
4: Hi. Good morning, Al.
2: Good morning.
4: Okay. First of all, my first experience was about 15 years ago. I was at work. I was working, and all of a sudden, I hadn't seen my preschool teacher since preschool. But I recognized her. She was a lot older than she was back then. And what was really strange was she brought in this old Oriental guy. He had a long beard, and he had a long, one of those long mustaches, you know. And he looked like he didn't speak any English or anything. And I was really astonished because I remember my teacher as being a real sweet lady. She brought me to Sunday school. She's a real conservative type lady, you know. She wore the glasses and everything. She was wonderful. And apparently she had saved a pair of my socks. And the purpose was that I asked who this guy was, and all she did was say that he's the master and that he knows and he sees everything. And I was like, you know, I just like, okay. And then he touched my forehead, and then he walked around the room, and they both went away. And that was the last time I saw them. I thought that was really odd. It was like almost cultish, I felt. But one time in Reno, I was...
0: Well, wait a minute. What do you think happened to you? I mean, you said they touched your forehead. You gave us a story, but with what purpose?
4: You know, at that time, I didn't know. I thought it was something really bizarre. And in retrospect, I'm glad you asked me, because there was a person standing there next to me, and he said something to her I couldn't understand. And she said, I asked her what he said, and she said, that's the white one. And apparently I ended up marrying her.
0: Apparently you ended up marrying her?
4: Yeah. Right now I'm going through a divorce. Okay, so I don't know what that means, but...
0: It means you had trouble in your marriage.
4: I'm thinking maybe that was what he was suggesting. But I don't know. I'm just speculating. I'm still trying to gather it to this day. But let me finish my story.
0: Yes,
4: One time I was in Reno playing blackjack at a casino. And the dealer said, when you go back to wherever, you know, where I'm from, be sure that you go to the doctor because you have something's wrong with your heart. You have a heart problem. And at that time, I didn't really take it seriously. But I was, you know, really kind of, I'm a little superstitious, so I went to the doctor, and it turned out I had high blood pressure. And then just recently...
0: All right, well, listen, we're going to have to hold it right there with the stories, but that's a good one. Alan, are there people like that doing jobs, for example, dealing blackjack or whatever, you know, pumping gas at a gas station, who have this...
2: Oh, absolutely.
0: This seeing ability that we're talking about tonight?
2: They have a certain kind of perception, sure.
0: And dispense it in the way he just talked about?
2: Of course.
0: How interesting.
2: Of course. Caught by an angel, you know?
0: Yeah, indeed.
2: Yeah.
0: First time caller line, you're on the air with Alan Mesher. Hi.
5: Yes, hello. Good morning.
0: Good morning.
5: I have a couple questions for Alan. I don't know if they're related or not. When I first started listening tonight, he was talking about reincarnation.
0: Yep.
5: Well, I'm 41 now, and as long as I can remember, I have been scared to death of flying. Well, when I was 19 years old, I had this dream that I was a man, and it was real specific. When I was growing up as a young child, I always felt like I should have been a male. But in that dream, I dreamt that I was in a little red airplane flying from Petersburg to Wrangell in the year 1939, and we crashed and I died.
0: Right.
5: Well, I woke up, and I spoke to my mother after that, and she said that I had flipped out the first time I'd ever gotten on a plane when I was 2 years old. So I'm just wondering, you know, about reincarnation. Also, I came from a very alcoholic home, very abusive, a lot of sexual abuse with numerous perpetrators. Consequently, I have a real hard time with trust, and I'm just wondering if those two things are related. I had read a numerology book one time, and the one thing I do remember about that book was that we choose our own parents. And so just listening to him tonight, I was wondering about this trust issue, if it had anything to do with the dream about the airplane and the type of home I grew up in.
2: Yeah, that's a really good question, and it's really hard to ascertain that without working on you for a session or two. But what I would say off the top of my head is that there may be a relationship, but I don't really think that there is. I think that the flying experience was, to me, as you dreamed it out, your symptoms when you were 2 years old, the way you reacted going on a plane, it indicates that something like that certainly happened. And the specificity, well, the way that the dream was so specific indicates to me that that's probably exactly what happened to you. But that necessarily wouldn't translate into an issue of trust and being born into a alcoholic family where there was lots of sexual abuse. I think those are two very separate issues, honestly.
0: I would have gone on to ask her, if you do choose your parents, why do you choose those?
2: Yeah, well, some people get it screwed up, you know, or she may have karma from other lifetimes of those people. I see this all the time, you know. You wonder why you get caught up in these situations, and it can very well be like something like that happened to you before in the past, very similar, and you get recreated into a situation that is the same or reflects it or is with the same people.
0: Gotcha.
2: And the reason you do it is because you've got to become aware of it, stand up, move away from it, and heal yourself of it.
0: All right. Well, it has been dynamite having you on the air, Alan. Thank you so very much, and good night, my friend.
2: Good night, my friend, and thank you, Art. It's been a pleasure in my end as well.
0: We'll do it again. Take care. That's Alan Mesher. I'm Art Bell. Open lines directly ahead. So, touch not that dial.
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2: Listen, hard times are not hard to predict. They're really not. The weather is undergoing a change, permanent, temporary, whatever, I don't know, but it's changed. I shouldn't say undergoing a change. I think it is still changing rapidly, but it has already changed. You know, it's been an amazing year, and as somebody once said recently, all bets are off in 99. That's Ed Dames. By the way, while we're on the subject of Ed Dames, we'll touch on remote viewing here in a moment. There was a shot from the sun the other day that had it come toward the Earth. Well, let me put it this way. The scientists were calling it, I forget what the exact word was, a planet killer or something like that. I'd have to look it up. I've got it here somewhere. A serious shot from the sun. Echoes of Ed Dames, huh?

0: Okay, we have got nothing but an hour of open lines ahead. One little item from a concerned Canuck. Dear Art, here's one more for the Weird Weather book. Today, June 8th, now yesterday, in White Rock, Vancouver, B.C., a freak storm rolled through the area at about 9 in the morning, dumping 64 millimeters of rain and hail in under 4 hours. Also, with this storm was a water spout. Now, I'm not saying this never happens in this area, but it is very extreme for this part of the globe. Needless to say, the flooding was very, very bad. If you have the time, check the news wire. I'm sure they've mentioned this. The weather is, in fact, changing. And, you know, we, again, human beings, of course, have a very short lifespan. So we don't perceive changes easily. And when we do, that means there really is a rapid change going on. I wonder if you have any argument for that, at that point. Open lines, anything you want to talk about, fair game, first time caller line, you're on the air.
1: Yes.
0: Hello.
1: Yes.
0: You have your radio on, it's going to confuse you.
1: Okay.
0: Turn it off.
1: Okay, thank you.
0: You're welcome, very welcome.
1: I was listening to, Alan.
0: Alan Mesher, yes.
1: Yes. And he had mentioned something about, you know, not being positive or being negative.
0: Yeah.
1: Well, I think he's positive. It just may be in a different way that maybe everybody don't see. You know, he had mentioned before that you know, you have to let it go and you don't know what happened to the person. You may not know whatever happens to them. Well, in another sense, you know, not every person wants, they're content with what they, you know, with with maybe what they're dealing with, or they're ready to, you know, they've already let go of everything. And now that, you know, they come to him, they say, you know, they want to be healed, well, maybe they're already content. It's not really a healing he needs to do. It's just a closing for them.
0: Closure.
1: Mm-hmm. And in that sense, he's healing them in a way. But
0: no,
1: it's not physical. It's more mental.
0: Well, he would argue with that, of course. I appreciate your call. Yeah, I don't know. What I do know is that it works. That these healings really do take place. Now, I can't tell you where the power comes from, whether it actually is a power emanating from somebody like Alan Mesher, and he says it is, or whether it is a placebo effect, or whether it's something from inside, is sort of the reverse voodoo, if you will. It is that voodoo can only affect you in a negative way if you believe that it can. And so if that is true, then the opposite would be true as well, would it not? That beneficial effects can occur to you if you believe that they will. By the way, do you remember we were talking about bugs last week? Flies? Anybody out there remember that one? I've got a couple of faxes here. Hey, Art. In June of 1988, I was at a graduation party in Erie, Pennsylvania. The wind, it was getting chilly. So we moved the party into my friend's garage. There were fluorescent lights and the doors were wide open. We were being swamped by mosquitoes and moths. My friend half-jokingly told me to use my powers to get rid of the bugs. I was the one in the group that was a little psychic. So I said, okay, I'll give it a try. I made up some bullpucky ritual right there on the spot. I told everyone to concentrate on my hands that I had in some goofy shape. Well, would you believe all the bugs fell to the floor? I didn't believe it either, but I've got witnesses, Art, and I swear every now and then, I ask them if it really happened, and they assure me it did. And then there's this, Art, you're comment before the 11 o'clock break about a fly that wouldn't die. Remember that, the fly that wouldn't die? Reminded me of a very bizarre and scary moment that I had in San Diego about 10 years ago. I was in my apartment bathroom one day when a particularly huge fly began buzzing about me, as if he or she, one couldn't tell, had something to tell me.
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1: Shaving, I kept looking down at the poor dead fly floating on its back, little legs in the air, thinking that I have just committed murder. And no doubt was about to engage a burial at sea. Anyway, suddenly, as the razor neared my throat, the fly defied all principles of known physics and literally leapt off its back out of the water straight toward my face. It did not fly, it leapt. Needless to say, this nearly scared me to death. Later, I thought, an act of genius by the fly, a final act of revenge, which, had it worked, would have had me slitting my own throat by being so startled by the attempt, or perhaps just dying from an outright heart attack. Nice try, huh? True story, Art. True story. West of the Rockies, you're on the air.
2: Hey, this is Zach Collins from Sacramento.
1: Hey there.
2: Talking on my Sanyo 900 megahertz digital spread spectrum.
1: And it sounds damn good, too.
2: I'm also listening on my CC radio powered by the sun, listening and watching with my light.
1: Yep.
2: Anyway, there's a song that you're playing when you're coming in and out. It's this Irish girl with this drum beat.
1: Yes.
2: I've been dying to get the CD. Can you let me know what that is?
1: No, it's a secret. No, it's Lorena McKennon.
2: Lorena?
1: I'm pretty sure that's who you're talking about.
2: Yes, I've heard the name before. I just couldn't place it.
1: Right. Lorena McKennon, she is a Canadian artist, and I was privileged to go and see her in person up in Vancouver.
2: Fantastic. I'll be picking that up. Lorena
1: yep. McKennon. Lorena McKennon.
2: Well, really appreciate what you're doing, Art. Thanks a lot.
1: Take care. Just go into a store and ask for Lorena McKennon. First time caller line, you're on the air.
3: Good morning.
1: Good morning.
3: I'm talking to Art Bell.
1: I'm the only one here. It's the only possibility.
3: I've been trying to reach your line for some time, and I was listening to your program this evening about your holistic practitioner.
1: Holistic. I'm not sure that's an accurate description, but, well, maybe it is. Yeah, okay.
3: I'm going to go to the other line just for a very quick second.
1: All right.
4: Hello.
1: Okay. That's much better.
3: Okay. Art, I have a few comments. As far as what he was talking about and the ideas of healing, I think healing could actually come through meditation. And I think there's a big, through virtual reality. Virtual reality can actually, the applications of virtual reality are phenomenal.
1: You're talking about two different things, meditation and virtual.
3: Meditation and virtual reality, the combination of the two.
1: Hmm.
3: And all I'm saying is because the applications of virtual reality, if you set up a program, say perhaps a person might have a problem with perhaps liver cancer or liver disease.
1: Mm-hmm.
3: If you set up a program so that the person can go into an environment to look within a virtual reality.
1: Very interesting. I see exactly what you're saying.
3: You see what I'm saying?
1: Oh, yes, of course.
3: And I totally know that this is possible. For some time, I've actually had the idea about what you're talking about, the power of prayer and consciousness on, you know, if you get enough people together to think about something.
1: Yes.
3: It's possible. And I totally believe that. I believe that for a very long time. And virtual reality, this whole aspect came to me for some time with this virtual reality idea of taking the applications of virtual reality and making programs. Like, the software is out there, but it's expensive to make and produce. People, they're using it for brain surgery and some other medical applications.
1: Mm-hmm.
3: But through meditation, what it does, I think, is the possibilities of an

0: enhancing the mind and actually taking a person to look within themselves, to look at their own cells, to look how they work when they're supposed to work and how they're not supposed to work. Do you see what I'm saying?
1: Yes, absolutely, and clearly I see what you're saying, of course. Yeah, one very interesting application for virtual reality as it progresses, and you know what that is now, right? Virtual reality, you put on goggles and headphones and a suit, and you can feel and move. Sometimes you're on a machine that will move you, and you become immersed in what is projected toward you. And would that have healing applications? Yes, I would think so. Sure. Sure it would. And as they develop virtual reality to the point where there becomes a machine-brain interface, then it would be all the more effective. So as, you know, technology progresses, I would think the applications for that would progress with it. Very interesting. And yes, I'm sure you're right, sir. East of the Rockies, you're on the air. Hi.
2: Hi, Art.
1: Extinguish thy radio.
2: This is, this is Don from Buffalo.
1: Buffalo?
2: And, yes, Don. I have a quick story of healing. And this one guy I knew, he once, I had torn up my quads in my legs, and he told me he'd heal me. I mean, I was in really bad shape. And this is just really weird, sorry. And he took me in the other room, and he's like, I'm going to heal you. And he starts, and I thought this guy's a real nut job. I mean, so I didn't believe it was going to happen. It's not like a placebo thing.
1: Mm-hmm.
2: So I was he was saying, he's like, I'm taking out the pain, blah, blah, blah. And I was figuring I'd tell him, oh, yeah, feels a little better. I mean, I could barely walk. And so he says, well, now get up.
1: You mean you were going to lie to him, you mean?
2: Yeah, I was going to be nice, you know, oh, it feels a little bit better. But and he says, get up.
1: Yep.
2: And I stood up. I mean, it wasn't totally gone, but I could walk. Finally.
1: One of two things happened to you, sir. Either you were honestly healed by some external force, or your own mind, despite your conscious thoughts, your unconscious, embraced what he was saying, and you were, in effect, hypnotized, and that is a form of treatment. I don't know what happened to you. I don't know. I know that this healing thing works. I don't know what it is, though. Do you really?
2: I didn't think it was going to work, so I didn't. It wasn't implanted in my mind where it's like, yes, you will get healed if I say you will. It was totally the opposite. I thought the guy was a real nut.
1: I know that's what you thought consciously, sir. But what I'm trying to say to you is, there may have been a subconscious hypnotic suggestion implanted in you. And I'm not in any way belittling the possibility that healers have a true external force. But I'm also embracing the possibility that it is, as I said earlier, the placebo effect. It is not a trivial effect. As a matter of fact, over half the ailments that the American people go to a doctor for can be cured with a placebo. A placebo is, for example, a pill that is nothing, made up of sugar, or, you know, who knows what. The fact that you think it will cure you, cures you. So you've got to put that into the equation. First time caller line, you're on the air. Hi.
3: Yes. On the healing, is it more like on a religion basis, or is it just a belief, a faith?
1: What do you think?
3: Well, I think you have to believe that you want to be healed.
1: Yeah, I do too. And I think that you have to believe it either consciously or subconsciously,
3: so, yes,
1: or both.
3: Right. And one of the things he said about healing, it was he sounds so wonderful. He just sounds so wonderful. And I wrote everything down. I tried to keep up with everything anyway. And to me, it seems like if as much as he's got, as much as the faith that he's got to heal.
1: Right.
3: And like he said, he was given a healing through a higher power.
1: Yes.
3: And it's a major gift. And he was talking about different ones being called. You know, he felt like that was his calling. Everybody can sing. Not everybody can sing. You know.
1: Well, he said everybody can sing, just not everybody can make beautiful music, and not everybody is an artiste. I'm Art Bell. This is Coast to Coast AM.
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1: Welcome to the program, those of you who join at this hour. Anything is possible tonight, anything at all. Who knows? But then again, that's kind of the way I like it.

0: Well, a listener in Nashville sent me his credit card bill. And this credit card bill is kind of interesting. It's normal in every respect, except at the very bottom. And you know what it says at the very bottom? It says, there will be a Y2K charge of $25 on your next statement. Have any of the rest of you received this? I've got the bill in my hand, right here. There will be a Y2K charge of $25 on your next statement. Now, how in God's name, maybe we ought to leave him out of this, how the hell can any company charge you for their Y2K fix? How can they do that? And why should you pay it? Out of their minds. Anyway, I've got it. It's real. It's here. And while we're on the subject, very briefly, out of what Y2K, as you know, I have interviewed Ed Yorton on this show. Ed Yorton is dropping out. Ed Yorton says, no more. No more Y2K. Ed Yorton says, and I quote, the time has come for me to say goodbye to Y2K. I am removing the Y2K articles, links, and resources from my website and dropping off the Y2K radar screen. Y2K has been a part of my life since 1995 and has occupied nearly every waking moment since the summer of 97, and while it will continue to have a significant impact on my personal and family life, I no longer plan to play a public role. I realize this may raise some questions and perhaps cause some commentary and debate, and I've attempted to answer the more obvious questions below. Why now? No, I have not been abducted by aliens, haven't been kidnapped by the CIA, or the mysterious people in black helicopters. I've not been threatened by the FBI, haven't been bribed by banks or the government or anyone else. There's nothing deep, dark, or mysterious about my decision. I simply feel that I've done everything I can to raise the alarm about Y2K. I've co-authored 2 books, written dozens of articles and essays, spoken at hundreds of seminars, conferences, meetings, and gatherings. And I could continue doing the same thing over and over again, but I'd be repeating myself. More important, I'd be preaching to the choir. Those whose opinion and outlook on Y2K are compatible with mine would nod their head in agreement, and those whose opinion and outlook are incompatible with mine would shake their head in disbelief, just as they have for 4 years. Yes, there are still some people who are undecided and who continue to listen to both the optimists and pessimists before making up their own mind. But I think that a more accurate term for undecided is indifferent, i.e., there are many people who still don't care or don't think the topic worthy of serious attention, and who may not focus on Y2K until this fall, quite possibly not until midnight on New Year's Eve. Well, meanwhile, I sense a hardening of positions. Those who are pessimistic about the outcome are even more convinced than they were a year ago. Those who are optimistic are even more convinced, especially because they see a steady stream of upbeat press releases and government status reports. There's more than just hardening of positions, though. I sense an increasing degree of confrontation and hostility between the two camps. And I expect this to continue for the remainder of the year, and I don't think it's a productive use of my time, or for that matter anyone else's, to continue attempting to respond to messages and commentary, whose purpose often seems to be to ignore the message, shoot the messenger. So I respect Ed Yorton's decision, and I suspect he's absolutely right. It's either too late now to change minds and to have any effect, or the job has already been done. So, in a way, I join with Ed Yorton. You know, we're at about that juncture point now where those who believe that something will occur have done something, those who don't have not. And not many minds are going to be changed from here through the end of the year. West of the Rockies, you're on the air. Hi.
1: Hi, Art.
0: Hello.
1: Yes. experience. I had a weird dream. I know you have a lot of listeners out there. I have two comments to make. First of all, there was a wrestler who died.
0: You're what? I'm sorry?
1: A wrestler, a professional wrestler, you know?
0: Died, yes. Mm-hmm.
1: Yes, I had a dream and a little premonition before that about that incident. And then when it happened...
0: Do you have your radio on, sir?
1: Oh, sorry. Hold on.
0: Never leave your radio on. Never, never, never. It makes you sound very confused on the air. So you had a premonition.
1: Okay, that's better. Anyway, it really scared me. And a little bit before that and then after that. Hello?
0: Hello?
1: Yes, a little bit before that and after that.
0: Yes?
1: It's like I've been like going into stores or been somewhere and I pick up these emotions. The other people, if they're strong emotions, I can pick them up. And
0: did you call this wrestler and warn him?
1: No, because, you know, I didn't...
0: Don't you feel a little guilty about that?
1: Well, I don't know, because at the time when I had the dream, I just didn't think anything of it because, you know...
0: Well, no, wait a minute. You just told me that you had very strong emotions about it.
1: When I was watching the program prior, the previous night, a couple of nights previous to the fatal accident.
0: Yeah.
1: And I didn't think much of it until I had that dream.
0: Mm.
1: And then, like I said, every time I go somewhere, even more now, I just don't know what it doesn't happen on a push button basis. It just comes.
0: No, I understand. That's the way these things work. You can't control them. They just happen.
1: Yeah, and it's almost like it's enough to drive a person crazy because you feel everybody's emotion.
0: Well, next time, call them up, if you would, and warn them. I mean, if you really believe that you have that gift and you foresee tragedy for somebody, try to warn them. See if it works. Of course, I suppose if you did and they followed your advice and nothing happened, they would claim that there was nothing to it. So the only way you can know for sure that it's for real is to watch and let the wrestler die and say, see, I knew. Of course, it would have been a lot more convincing had you called us here before it occurred. First time caller line, you're on the air. Hi.
2: Hello?
0: Hello.
2: Yeah.
0: Yeah.
2: Hi, is this the Howard Bell Show?
0: Good guess.
2: Pardon me?
0: Good guess.
2: Good guess?
0: Good guess.
2: Oh, great. Let me get on my other phone here.
0: Okay.
2: Hello? Hello?
0: Yes? So, hello again?
2: Yeah. I was hoping to speak with Art Bell.
0: Well, you are.
2: Oh, great.
0: Hope and ye shall receive. I'm the only one here.
2: My girlfriend introduced you to me for the first time last summer.
0: I'd like to thank your girlfriend.
2: I've had a chance to listen to your programs a number of evenings.
0: Mm-hmm.
2: And been intrigued. I've been living in Puerto Rico for about 20 years.
0: Puerto Rico?
2: Yeah, and so I'm familiar with some of the...
0: Home of the Chupacabra.
2: ...that you've come up with.
0: Home of the Chupacabra.
2: Yeah, kind of. Yeah, they had a big thing about that a few years back.
0: Mm-hmm.
2: Comes and goes.
0: Comes and goes. Well, right now it's coming. I've got a brand new story, which comes from, let me see, where is this? Charlotte, North Carolina.
2: Yeah, I heard something mentioned about...
0: You know what happened? Dogs there have been dying like crazy, attacked in the middle of the night.
2: Which was? Suffering
0: deep puncture wounds in their necks.
2: What kind of animals?
0: Dogs.
2: Dogs. Okay. I guess mainly what I heard in Puerto Rico was sheep.
0: Yep.
2: You know, the same type of thing, puncture wounds and, not blood detected.
0: That's right. Well, that's what they're getting in North Carolina. Dogs dead with puncture wounds in their necks. Mm-hmm. Now, I wonder what would do that.
2: Who knows?
0: Here, for example, like a 10-month-old Rottweiler now.
2: Yeah, that's possible. Well, they can't really suck the blood out, but who knows, right?
0: Who knows?
2: This Chupacabra could be a number of things. Could even be demon-related.
0: Could be.
2: And
0: but you would think that sir, thank you, that a demon would suck, as in succubus, your spiritual self from you, not the physical blood. At any rate, they're having a bit of spot of a problem in North Carolina with some sort of predator. Now, they don't say chupacabra, but sounds a lot like it, doesn't it? Wild card line, you're on the air. Hi.
3: Hi, Art.
0: Hello.
3: This is Ann calling from Nashville.
0: Hi, Ann.
3: Hi. I love your show.
0: Thank you.
3: And God bless you and your family.
0: Thank you.
3: I want to ask you about Neil Slade.
0: Neil Slade.
3: You know, he's the one that says you can poke holes in clouds.
0: Mm-hmm.
3: You know the one?
0: Yes, I do.
3: The guy?
0: Yes.
3: Are you going to have him back?
0: Yes, I am.
3: Do you have him scheduled for a certain day?
0: Not yet, but I've got him right at the top of the pile. I told him I'd have him back, and I will.
3: Does he have a book out?
0: You know, I wish you hadn't asked me, because I can't remember.
3: Well,
0: I think that he does. So, yes, we're going to have him back shortly.
3: I thought it was a lot of bull, you know?
0: It's
3: and then
0: not.
3: I heard you say a lot of people called in and said, oh, it works.
0: I know.
3: I want you to know I got out just playing. It does.
0: I know.
3: It's phenomenal.
0: I know.
3: And he said that some people got a little more psychic stuff when they learned to do this. I've had things happen today that I knew ahead of time.
0: Premonitions.
3: I knew my son was going to call. He did, within 5 minutes. When I went outside to walk my dog at 3 o'clock this morning, I felt like something was out there. But it wasn't dangerous. And there was like 6 police cars up the street. I think they had caught a drunk or something, but they were walking all over the neighborhood with flashlights, so one of them must have run. But it's really weird.
0: Well, what you do is, thank you very much, learn to cultivate that. And when you have, a lot of people ignore their premonitions, you know, they have a nasty little feeling about something or another, and they just sort of blow it off. And then many times, when whatever it is they thought about comes true, they don't even think back and recall they had that feeling. But you can cultivate that, and you can make it grow, and you can use it in your life to make decisions, to make good decisions. East of the Rockies, you're on the air. Hi.
4: Hey, Art.
0: Hey, yes.
4: I've got a guest request.
0: Okay.
4: I've sent you a couple emails about Lauren Coleman, the cryptozoologist.
0: Oh, yes. We've had him on before.
4: Yeah, I know, with that Danny Sweeten deal here in Texas, the Bigfoot deal.
0: That's right.
4: But he's got 2 books, one that just came out about Bigfoot and one that's cryptozoology A to Z. Plus, he's next month going on a 2-man sub expedition to Loch Ness.
0: Oh, to a submarine expedition?
4: Yeah, it's a guy, Danny Taylor, that went there with a 1-man sub in 69 and wasn't very successful. And I guess he's been working for 30 years perfecting his submarine. He's got a 2-man sub, and he chose Lauren Coleman to be the co-pilot on the sub.
0: Boy, what an adventure that sounds to be. The only thing I would say is, what if they find Nessie?
4: Yeah.
0: I mean, Nessie would take a 2-man sub and twist it open like a, you know, like an empty beer can.
4: I would hope they would at least have a place to bring an extra pair of undershorts. But, yeah, that's like the first week in July, so, you know, it'd be a good time to have him on to talk about that.
0: All right. Well, if Mr. Coleman's out there, give me a shout. You know how to get hold of me. And I think I might know how to get hold of you. I'm not sure.
4: I sent you his email address. I'll send it again.
0: All right.
4: Thanks a lot.
0: Thank you very much, and take care. You imagine going underwater in the lock and actually coming face to face, kind of like 20,000 Leagues Under the Sea, with this enormous monster. Not me. West of the Rockies, you're on the air. Hello.
5: Hello.
0: Yes, sir.
5: Yes, is this our bell?
0: Everybody seems to ask that for some reason. There's nobody else here. I'm the only one that could answer the phone. So, yes, it's me.
5: Oh, sorry, Art.
0: It's all right.
5: The reason I'm calling is a few months back, I heard a program of yours that was very disturbing. And it was about this woman who was a Satanist or something.
0: Oh, yes.
5: And it was it seemed to me that you were quite disturbed, too.
0: Her name was Harlot.
5: Harlot?
0: Harlot.
5: Was that her Christian name?
0: Cute, sir.
5: No, but I was just wondering, did that not upset you as well? Or?
0: Yes, it did.
5: I was just wondering, because her stance seems so biblical and very Christian in a way. I mean, she seemed to, well, they say that even the devil can quote scriptures, I suppose.
0: But well, even the devil can use scriptures for his own end, yes. Mm-hmm.
5: At any rate, I had thought afterwards at the end of the program that she must be a very unhappy woman indeed. If indeed she did go around the States and sowing lust and discord.
0: Well, actually, she was quite happy doing what she does. And the one thing that did chill me that you may recall that she said, if you heard enough of the program, was that she made sure that her son was going to follow her to hell. Her innocent son. You remember that?
5: Yes, I do.
0: Huh?
5: It chilled me right to the bone.
0: Yes. Well, I don't know if that's possible, and I thought it wouldn't be possible. I thought that a soul could not be taken against its will to hell by anybody. But then I had Father Malachi Martin on the air, and I told him about this, and he said, oh, ouch, in the way he says it. Yes, it is possible. I know it seems unreasonable and unlikely, but it is possible.
5: You mean you can request somebody to go to hell?
0: You can literally drag them with you.
5: I see.
0: Pretty freaky, huh?
5: Yeah, I think I'll stick to mainstream Christianity.
0: Well, remember one thing about Christianity. It's really good when you have the hell scared out of you. So maybe she did us all a favor. What do you think?
5: I think so, possibly. That's for sure. She did me a good favor anyway.
0: All right. Tell everybody good night. Show's over.
5: Good night, everybody. The show's over.
0: Oh, you guys. All right. That's it for tonight. Tomorrow night should be very interesting. Linda Moulton Howe is going to be here. And then on Thursday, we are going to do a full night of ghost stories. One of my favorite things to do. Tell your friends ghost stories Thursday night, Friday morning from the high desert. Night-night.

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from the high desert in the great American Southwest. I bid you good evening, good morning, good afternoon, wherever you may be in the world's 24 time zones, and welcome to the strangest show on radio, and I think the best. This is Coast to Coast AM, and I'm Art Bell. Great to be here. Let us first look at the world news, such as it is. It's usually not very good. After yet another stern warning from our president, and under increasing world pressure indeed, Israel began to withdraw early Tuesday from two of the West Bank cities it occupied. Tanks were rumbling out of two towns as troops left buildings and schools after about a week's occupation, but it is not over. Frustrated U.N. Security Council members grilled the Israeli ambassador today on why Israel has defied repeated demands for an end to increasingly deadly attacks on Palestinian cities. Members also reissued demands for the Israelis to immediately get out of the West Bank. Israel's U.N. ambassador told the council that a ceasefire must proceed or accompany a military pullout. So they want the shooting and the bombing and the guys who are blowing themselves up to stop. The Cleveland Catholic Diocese suspended nine priests today while prosecutors review past allegations they sexually abused children. Now, oil prices surged Monday. This is one you better pay attention to. Oil prices surged Monday in a fresh wave of anxiety after Iraq cut off crude exports to demonstrate support for the Palestinians in their struggle with Israel. So that's a big deal. Iraq cuts exports of oil, at the same time, Venezuela, a labor strife there, has squeezed that country's oil shipments to a trickle. Crude prices, the futures closed at $27.02. That's up $1.03 from Friday's close. Now, there are two rumors, and I want to be careful to put them under the category of rumors that are floating around wildly on the internet and elsewhere right now. But they are rumors. One is that gas prices will shortly rise to $3 per gallon. That certainly would have a blindingly awful effect on the economy should that occur. And the other is that because of some changing banking moves in Japan, gold may be about to make a big, sudden move. Gold may be about to cost more. It's been, the price of gold has been sort of, according to what a lot of people believe, artificially held low. But it may be about to get let loose. So those are two rumors that I've heard. And I want to be careful to say again, they are only rumors. What I read you, though, about Iraq and Venezuela, not rumors. And the price of crude up, not a rumor there either. Now, other news. Once again, a small town in Massachusetts, Billerica, is the next to deal with this mysterious rash, similar to the ones that have broken out elsewhere. In fact, also Dennis, Massachusetts, Cape Cod last week. According to one woman whose son developed the rash, they need to find out what's going on. School officials said the rash was confined to a Locke Middle School in that city, town rather, where 40 to 50 kids have contracted it. Now, this echoes, all around the nation. You almost have to wonder, with this many reports, even as suppressed generally as the news has been, and the news appears locally and regionally and not very much nationally, you've got to want, they're jumping on this. I mean, you just know the CDC and everybody else who could investigate the reason for this would be all over it, and yet we still don't have an answer, do we? It is always headlined as a mysterious rash. Remember, I broke the news last week about the first cloned baby. Well, it figures. The world's first cloned human embryo is the son of a rich Arab, according to claims made by Dr. Savino Antonori, the Italian fertility specialist. That doctor said the embryo was a clone of a VIP, and that he had been experimenting to produce human clones in an Islamic country.
the doctor who pledged with Zavos of the Institute of America in Lexington, Kentucky, to attempt to clone a baby by the end of 2001 caused outrage last week when he told a scientific meeting at the United Arab Emirates that a woman patient was, in fact, 8 weeks pregnant with a clone. So, folks, there it is, the first clone. And who did it go to? We've had a lot of talks on this program about cloning. And the one thing I've told you is that the ego of people with immense amounts of money would probably be the first to clone. And who do we get here? A rich Arab cloning himself. I told you that money and egos would be no barrier to the ethical, moral questions about cloning, that people would want little copies of themselves, exact duplicates of themselves, and here is the first. The woman is now 8 weeks pregnant. Big, big flap in Munich, Germany. Strange lights in the sky, baffled Bavarians late on Saturday over the weekend as hundreds of panicked callers jammed police lines seeking an explanation for the phenomena. Reports of an unsettling late-night natural light show came from all over the southern German state as well as neighboring regions. It had nothing to do with the weather, according to one meteorologist. I don't think green men from Mars have landed in Bavaria. It was like a huge firework. You could even see it through half-closed blinds. The whole affair lasted only about 3 seconds. Oh, I wonder what happened in Germany. Could have been a meteor. You know, they threw that in here at the bottom of the article. They always do. Could have been a meteor. Well, could have been. Last fall, FBI profilers announced, you may recall, the person who sent deadly anthrax-laced letters to news organizations in Capitol Hill was probably a grudge-bearing sociopath, male laboratory nerd with the knowledge of the geography of Trenton, New Jersey. But apparently a new scientific analysis sent to top government officials is suggesting the anthrax attacker may be a scientific whiz so smart that he succeeded in making a weaponized form of the bacterium more sophisticated than any previously known. Government sources are telling Newsweek magazine that the secret new analysis shows anthrax found in a letter addressed to Senate Judiciary Committee Chairman Patrick Leahy was ground to a microscopic fineness never achieved by any U.S. biological weapons experts. The Leahy anthrax, mailed in an envelope that was recovered unopened from a Washington Post office last November, also was coated with a chemical compound unknown to experts who have worked in the field for years. Coating matches no known anthrax samples ever recovered from biological weapons producers anywhere in the world, including Iraq and the former Soviet Union. Wow. The combination of the intense milling of the bacteria and the unusual coating produced an anthrax powder so fine and fluffy that individually coated anthrax spores were found in the Leahy envelope, something that U.S. bioweapons experts had never seen. Pretty interesting, huh? Sort of a private little word. Robert Mallett, a physicist at the University of Connecticut, believes that he knows how to build a time machine, an actual device, according to Dr. Mallett, that could send something or someone from the future to the past or vice versa. And he's not joking. Unlike other physicists who have pondered the science of time travel, the 57-year-old professor has devised a machine that he believes could transport anything from an atom to a person from one time to another. And if any of you need this story, and I know you will, it comes from Boston.com. That's Boston.com. This is a Globe staff article. It's not about a time machine. He says, quote, "I'm not a nut.
I hope to have a working mock-up and start experiments this fall, says Mallett, who will detail his ideas about time travel at the Boston Museum of Science. Quote, I would think I was a crackpot, too, if there weren't other colleagues I knew who were working on it. This isn't Ron Mallett's theory of matter. It's Einstein's theory of relativity. I'm not pulling things out of the known laws of physics, but Alan Guth, a physics professor at MIT who studied the theory of time machines, says he isn't sure it's even theoretically possible to travel through time. As far as whether time travel is a possibility, says he, definitely not within our lifetimes. Well, what does he know? Here we've got Dr. Ronald Mallett, who says he is building now a time machine that he is confident will be able to take even a person, even something biological like you and me, into the past or into the future. Now, I need to interview Dr. Mallett, don't I? We will go to work on that. Mallett acknowledges sending a person through time may require more energy than physicists today know how to harness. He sees it merely as an engineering problem. If it's possible to use light to send a neutron through time, a feat that doesn't require as much energy as sending a human, he believes it wouldn't be long before engineers figure out a way to send a person. So, you know, we're all over this one. We will be right back. Well, we once again, Saturday night, Sunday morning, have had to change all the clocks. Now, I've really had it with this, and I didn't want to let the night get by without every year I have to go on some kind of rant about this. The incredible stupidity of this back and forth. I must have 50 or 60 clocks scattered all around. Yeah, I'm into clocks. And, you know, every machine you can think of, from radios to VCRs to, you know, the list is endless now. Everything, even stoves and microwaves have clocks, right? So, good 50 or 60, and I'm about halfway through my chore this year. Why in God's name doesn't this country, some politician out there who would like to really curry the national favor of a lot of people, stop this insanity? Stop it. Give us daylight savings time all year long. Don't change the damn clocks. I'm so sick of it I could throw up. I could hurl. So some politician out there who wants to garner national favor, for God's sakes, propose something in Congress to stop this back-and-forth insanity with time. I don't know if any of you feel the same way. Obviously, I have very strong feelings about it, and I rant about it every year. This year is no exception. So damn stupid. Why do we have to go back and forth? What the hell's the point? There are a few states that are pretty smart about it, Arizona and some others, you know, they don't change. But, you know, that just sort of makes it even harder because they don't change and we do. So everything broadcast times, and I can't even begin to tell you the trouble that causes in states, you know, that are rebellious and don't change. We need to make it a national thing. See, it's a national show, right? Well, some of you write your congressman, your senator, and ask them to propose legislation that will end forever this insanity. Give us only one time. Daylight savings, I would think. The additional daylight is good in a million different, for a lot of different. Why in the world did we change in the first place? I don't know. Do you? Does anybody out there know why we even have a change? I like daylight savings. You get more light. Might have something to do with kids or the summer or, you know, I don't know. But it's insanity. Absolute insanity. All right, well, remember I told you last week that I was getting an awful lot of email from people who said they are suddenly anxious
and that's an understated word, that before 9/11 they were feeling like something was coming, and then that feeling abated for a period of time, and now it's back big time. I'm getting a lot of email, folks, from these people. Here's another. I'll read you just one. Greetings from Kansas, Art. I'm a cop. I've been a cop for 26 years. I work in a large metro and suburban area. I can generally tell if a citizen contact is going to go south before I even get out of the car, sometimes on the way. I listen to my intuition, and I've developed the gift over years. I'm a Christian, more first century than 21st, a Taoist, and a martial artist for over 35 years. Last couple of days, I felt like hitting my knees and praying to God a lot. I pray several times a day anyway, but I do feel that something bad is about to happen. I'm just now listening to a tape of the Thursday night, Friday night show, or Friday morning show, and I'm glad to know I'm not the only one. A couple of times over the last few years, I've awakened with an urge not to go to work that day, you know, or put off an assignment till the next day. And as far as I know, thus far, everything has worked out for the best. At least I'm still around. At first now, I told myself I was merely being influenced by the situation in the Middle East. I know bad things are happening in an area that's very important to me. Maybe it's more that, and I hope that anything monstrous can be averted. I did not get anxious, however, prior to 9/11. So, I mean, that is a typical email, and I'm getting so many of them. There may be some other answer to all of this. Who knows? Now, here is somebody with what sounds like, on the face of it, I know, an outrageous idea. But really, it's actually something that would work. Now, we're all worried about hijackings, correct? Hijackings like 9/11 and others, you know, we've suffered hijackings a long time. But, you know, now with the new scare from people of Arab extraction, this idea, dear sir, here is a solution for the prevention of hijackings, at the same time getting the airline industry back on its feet. Since the men of the Muslim religion are not allowed to look at naked women, why not replace all of our female flight attendants with strippers? Muslims would be afraid to get on the plane for fear of seeing a naked woman. And, of course, conversely, everybody in this country would begin to fly again, something the airlines definitely need, in hopes of seeing a naked woman. We'd have no more hijackings, and the airline industry would have record sales. Well, crazy, but you've got to admit, if you think about it, it might work.

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1: Now, here's another thing that's going on that is strange in the world. Vampires in Colombia. We're getting all kinds of reports of vampire activity in the capital city of Colombia, in Bogota. A dramatic increase in the number of human vampires stalking the streets there. Authorities have identified as many as 4 dozen vampire organizations in Colombia. That's a weird thing to have start happening, isn't it? We'll be right back. Open lines directly ahead. All right. Into the night. To the lines we go. On the first time caller line, you're on the air. Good evening.
2: Good evening, Art.
1: Hello.
2: Hi, I was just calling to let you know about the time thing. You're wondering why it should be changed back. It would be real convenient if you could do so, but it was established by the military to confuse the enemy.
1: All right, so who are we trying to confuse now, sir?
2: All of us. No.
1: No, I'm serious. If that was the original reason, if the U.S. military actually established it to confuse the enemy, then who are we trying to confuse now? And if the answer is nobody major, then for God's sakes, let's get rid of it.
2: That's right. You know, with new modern-day technology like cell phones and atomic clocks, they all set themselves pretty much. So we'll pretty much not pay too much attention to it in the future. But like you collecting vintage clocks or whatever.
1: No, I don't collect vintage clocks, sir. I have atomic clocks, and they all do a great job of resetting themselves. But they are by no means, not even close to being a healthy percentage of the totality of the clocks that I have. I'm sick to death of it.
2: It'll take time. It's really frustrating. 60 clocks are, God, how do you spend time for your show? You must be setting clocks all day.
1: Yeah, well, you see, I can't stand to see them wrong, so I am driven. I'm type A personality, you know, I'm driven to change them all. It's just the stupidity of it. I mean, give me one good reason why we're doing it.
2: I don't know. You know, it's the military. You need to have somebody who will flash you or call you up will tell you to find detailed military reason for it. But it was established by the military for some weird reason.
1: Right. All right. Well, I appreciate the call, sir. Thank you. But if that was it, if it was established to confuse the military, then who are we trying to confuse now? Hijackers who are trying to catch airplanes? No. Listen to me. It's time to abolish this disaster, this national disaster we have twice a year called Spring Forward and Fall Back. To hell with it. I'm serious. Somebody better come up with a really good reason why we're doing this, or I'm spearheading. Every year I get more fed up and more fed up, and I will spearhead a drive to put a stake through its heart. We don't need to change times. We should all stay on the same time with the additional daylight all year long. Whatever. I know, you know, I know there's maybe some old farming stories, and everybody's going to have a million reasons why we did it, but I'm not buying into any of them. Wildcard line, you're on the air. Hello.
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1: Hi.
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1: Because it's a valuable place to Christians. It's kind of an insult to Christians. I was in that building myself, and I know exactly where it is. I stood at the incredible spot where Christ is said to have been born.
2: Oh, well, take it like this then. Maybe Muhammad is the false prophet of biblical proportion.
1: Well, who knows? But what if it doesn't stop soon, there's going to be a war. And I guess that's what they're recognizing now in Washington. I tell you what I believe about the whole Middle East thing. I think that that President Bush told the Israelis, I mean, something was going to pop. You're only going to last so long with people strapping bombs on to themselves, walking into your city's busiest areas and blowing themselves and your citizens up. I mean, nobody is going to put up with that any more than we're going to put up with anybody crashing airplanes into our tallest buildings and the Pentagon and all of that stuff. We're not doing that. We're over there kicking butt in Afghanistan, and we have only but begun. There are more butts out there waiting. You and I know who we're talking about, what countries we're talking about. It's self-defense, and if people are killing your citizens, you have a right to self-defense. Now, I think that our president told the Israelis, look, you've got X number of days, go get them, get rid of the ones that are doing the terrorism, and then withdraw. And it may be the Israelis now are overstaying their promised time. In other words, they're doing a bit more spring cleaning than Washington authorized. That's just my take on it. East of the Rockies, you're on the air. Hello. Hello, East of the Rockies, you're on the air.
3: Hello.
1: Yes, hello. Hey. Again.
3: Yes, I wanted to ask you about the calls you get in about the shadowy animals.
1: Shadow, you mean shadow people or shadow animals?
3: Oh, animals. I live in Rhode Island. I live in a very active area. We have like the historical cemeteries, the Indian burial, an area called Kickamuit River.
1: You mean an active paranormal type area?
3: Yes, very, very active.
1: Okay.
3: My stepbrother is very sensitive to this stuff. He always sees this stuff. I never believed him. Not even an hour ago, I was out on my front porch. We have this very old chestnut tree. Now, I saw something out of the corner of my eye streak by. I looked directly at it. I could see a blur. From the corner of my eye, mm-hmm. I could see this thing. Looking directly at it, I couldn't see it at all. Just like a little, misshapen area. Yep.
1: Like a shadow, right?
3: Now, if I looked away and out of the corner of my eye, I get a clear view of it.
1: Yes.
3: And it was there for a good 30 seconds.
1: Yes, exactly right. Thank you. I think there is substantial possibility, and as you know, we've been talking about shadow people on this program for now a long time. What is now a long time, right? I think there are shadow animals, shadow people, shadow beings. And they are at the edge of our reality, and I believe that the reason that we generally don't see them is because they are operating at a much higher frequency than we're able to usually detect. Now, one really great question would be, why are we now seeing more of them? What is changing? Most of the stories indicate they recognize when we see them. I mean, they are startled, animals or humans, these shadow beings, they are startled when they see us, or correction, when they realize we see them, and there are increasing incidences of this going on. So something out there, really intriguing, is beginning to change, isn't it? What do you suppose that might be? West of the Rockies, you're on the air. Hello.
4: Hey, Art.
1: Hey.
4: It's Robert with the Singing Schnauzer Dogs here. They said the energy was the reason for daylight savings time on the news today, for whatever that's

0: worth, but
1: what do you mean?
0: Saving energy because you turn the lights on early and it's dark. You turn it on and you don't have to.
1: Wait a minute. Hold it a minute. If it's good to save energy, then why not do it all year?
0: I agree.
1: Save more.
0: That's not what I call. I stacked a hang glider when I was like 21 years old. I think you told me you had a hang glider accident one time. You told the audience.
1: Yeah, I had a whopper.
0: Yeah, I was trying it out, and they were like, you know, this first time, and I just kept jumping off this sand dune. I finally really pulled my back out. So I'm 48. That was like when I was 20, I think. So I bought one of those inversion tables, you know, instead of getting a sunroof for my car, I got one of these inversion tables.
1: Yeah.
0: Started hanging upside down.
1: Yeah, how's that?
0: Well, I'd like to suck on blood now. No, I'm just kidding. It was good. It really, really worked, you know. And if I thought I'd get through to email you, I would have emailed you. But you really should get one. They're like a million times better than they used to be. They're half as much money. They're just awesome. And I don't even need one anymore, but I still have it.
1: Well, congratulations is all I can say to you. I've heard a lot of things about inversion tables. I've never tried it. You know, you get a table and turn upside down. I've never, that's one thing I've never tried. So it puts a weight totally going the other way. Oh, yeah, my hang gliding accident. Ooh, that was a whopper. That really was a whopper. And the funny part was, you know, it was part of a radio promotion and everything. The instructor told me, nothing can go wrong. You know, we're on this hill and nothing can go wrong. And, well, then as I lay there with my arm broken, shattered, and the hang glider on top of my arm, you know, the crossbow on top of my arm, I looked up the instructor who was right there, and I thought you said nothing could go wrong. He said, well, right, except nobody could have accounted for this crosswind. You know, he never told me there could be a crosswind and then something could go wrong. He told me that as I lay there with this numb, horrible, broken arm. But I still have this irrepressible urge to fly. First time caller line, you're on the air. Good morning.
2: Good morning. How are you, Ms. Bell?
1: I'm okay, sir. Where are you?
2: I'm at the Kennedy Space Center.
1: Oh, no kidding. You're actually at the Space Center?
2: I'm at the Space Center, correct.
1: Uh-huh. You're there to observe. You're going to see the launch?
2: Yes, sir.
1: Boy, lucky you.
2: Well, actually, in my house is about 10 minutes away. We can go out. There's a group of us. There's a little park out the end of the street, and we just go down there and just watch the launches.
1: Oh, you're kidding.
2: Right.
1: That must be, I guess, to you, does it ever get routine, or is it so cool every time?
2: It is so cool every time because I want to go
1: so.
2: Every time.
1: I thought so. I thought you'd say that. I've never attended a launch. I would love to.
2: Well, the night ones are great.
1: Yeah. Yeah, oh, yeah. I've seen, of course, television, but television is just a box, you know, and even as good a job as they do is not like being there.
2: Oh, you're so right. You're so right.
1: Anyway, anything I can do for you otherwise?
2: Well, I'm from Lexington, Kentucky, and you mentioned something about the cloning.
1: Yes.
2: That doesn't surprise me at all, being Kentucky, and I believe just last weekend you had someone from your town say something about a bee problem.
1: Oh, yes. She was driving between Las Vegas and the Pahrump side over here and ran into 2 solid miles of bees.
2: In University of Kentucky, in a state park, the only bees in the world that make a specific type of a wax that they use for reconstruction of surgery, for burns, and for plastic surgery is in Kentucky.
1: Huh. I'll be darned.
2: And I think somehow that's connected.
1: Well, might be. As far as the clones go, I knew the first clone would be of an egotistical, rich person. And at the end of the week last week, we had the news that the first clone is now 8 weeks in the cooker, right? Then Monday, today, we find out it's going to be the clone of a rich Arab. Hence, of course, the Italian researcher over there in the United Arab Emirates doing his thing. So here come the clones. Isn't it interesting? the moment we acquire a technology, I mean, this is really something that we should all think really hard about. I'm telling you, the moment that we acquire a technology, it doesn't matter the ethical, the moral debates. We go ahead with it anyway, don't we? No matter what. Now, this means something for us in totality. It means something for the human race. I knew it would occur with cloning, and sure as hell, here it is. And it's true of several other things that are sort of on the brink right now. Technology is on the brink of a lot of very interesting things. And the case I'm making here is that no matter what, no matter what laws they pass, no matter what they do, these various things in science are going to happen. They're going to be tried. And I'm telling you, this has meaning for all of us somewhere down the line, because somebody is going to try something that is going to have a profound impact on all of us. Some genetic something or another, something I probably can't even imagine right now. Cloning, maybe, something like that. They will plunge ahead no matter what. First time caller line, you're on the air. Hello.
3: Hi, I was wondering if...
1: I can barely hear you, sir. You're on a bad cell phone, but we'll give it a try.
3: Is this better?
1: Yeah, a little bit, yes.
3: Okay. My name's Chris, by the way. I was on your website, and I was going to ask you about the chupacabra?
1: Yes.
3: Okay.
1: What do you want to know?
3: Just is it myth? Is it more myth, or is there actual proof that it exists, or...
1: Oh, there's plenty of proof, sir. There are... hundreds, if not thousands, of sightings. There are animals that were mutilated in a very specific way that were strewn across the American Southwest, in Mexico, South America, all over the place, probably going back to Puerto Rico and then jumping across to South America is what it looks like.
3: Okay, that's what I was wondering. Is it kind of like a Wolverine-type looking animal, or
1: the pictures the people have drawn are pretty horrible. I mean, it's like something out of a Stephen King film. You know, it's not a good creature, and it's also said, by the way, to move extremely fast, 60, 70 miles an hour, something like that. So I don't know. Maybe its reputation is a little bigger than it is. Wild card line, you're on the air. Hello.
4: Good evening, Art. I've been trying to reach you since. Probably about 1996. I'm glad I finally got through to you.
1: That's a long time to try to get through.
4: That's a long time, but it's important.
1: Okay, fire ahead.
4: Or else I wouldn't bother you.
1: Go ahead.
4: There's a lot I have to talk about. We can't talk about it all tonight. I'll probably email you after we talk tonight.
1: So. All right, well, give me the hot points right here.
4: Okay, one is you were talking about the shadow people.
1: Yes.
4: They're dimensional people. Creatures, entities, whatever you want to call them, they're from another dimension, the same as most of the alien craft that we see in our atmosphere.
1: Well, while that is certainly possible, how do you say it like that as a definite statement?
4: Well, I talked to Dr. Stanton Friedman in 1999, and I asked him, should I call you? And because I hadn't been able to get through to you, so I talked to him. I was able to reach him, and I talked to him, and I told him that the reason I wanted to talk to you is because the ship that was shot down in 1947,
1: Roswell.
4: I was on board that ship.
1: You were on board the Roswell craft that was shot down?
4: Yeah.
1: That would make you... That would make you an alien, yes?
4: Yes.
1: You're an alien.
4: Genetically altered, though.
1: You're an alien.
4: Yes. I know that's hard.
1: No, let me ride with it. We only have a short amount of time. Where are you from?
4: Well, on this planet, I'm from Indiana. But the actual planet I'm from, it's not even in this dimension. It's, it's in an entire different galaxy. Nothing like anything we could imagine. Because I was so young when it happened, I don't even know the name of our planet. My parents were killed.
1: How did you live through the crash?
4: I don't know. Probably because I was so young.
1: I mean, were you raised by some New Mexico farmer?
4: I was raised by people on this planet.
1: No. In the most immediate, I mean, what happened to you? Did a New Mexico farmer find you and raise you?
4: No, actually, I'm convinced the government found me.
1: The government found you.
4: And took me away and then put me with an Earth family so that I could, evolve normally.
1: So you were adopted?
4: Yes. I know it sounds strange.
1: Now,
4: it wouldn't take up your time.
1: It does sound strange, you're right, but how about proof? Do you have any proof all of this is true?
4: Well.
1: Any at all?
4: Reoccurring dreams. The ship that shot us down was a ship trying to stop my parents from getting here to warn Earth or the governments of this planet about the upcoming events that have everybody so nervous. The 9/11 was bad, but what's getting ready to happen is even worse than that.
1: I'm afraid at the moment we're going to have to... So Stanton told you to call, huh? All right, we'll break here and be right back.

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1: I am so inextricably interested in the subject of time. I think that's why I like this record. That and the harmony. Coming up in a moment... Dr. Russell Targ is a physicist and author who was pioneer in the development of the laser. That's quite an achievement, development of the laser, and co-founder of the Stanford Research Institute's investigation into psychic abilities in the 1970s and 80s. Recently retired from Lockheed Martin as a senior staff scientist where he developed laser technology for peaceful applications. He's written about 50 articles on lasers, plasmas, and electro-optics research. And he's just and so much more. And he's just around the corner, so keep your radio planted. This is Coast.

0: Now, the interesting thing about Russell Targ is that while he did all of that hard science stuff, and obviously he did, highly credentialed, he's very much into, I guess, the other side, remote viewing. He's a big believer in the power of prayer. He has written any number of books, The Heart of the Mind, How to Know God Without Belief, which is interesting. Book Miracles of the Mind, Exploring Non-Local Consciousness and Spiritual Healing. Just all kinds of things that we constantly talk about on this program. Dr. Targ, welcome to the show.
1: I'm very happy to be with you this evening.
0: I'm very happy to have you. I know that we always do this when we've talked, but it seems incredible to me that somebody who virtually invented the laser would move from such a totally hard science physics area of physics into metaphysics, which is basically what you've done.
1: Well, it's all about experience rather than belief. When I was a graduate student at Columbia University, I was also doing magic on the stage. And every magician has the experience from time to time that you're standing, pretending to read the mind of somebody in the audience, and you have the experience of knowing more about that person than you should have known from the trick. And even magicians who hate ESP will tell you in private conversations that they have had that experience. That is, when you're standing with the lights in your eyes, you have the demand of a big audience,
0: Yes.
1: you can supplement your trickery by whatever kinds of ESP comes your way. And after you do that for a number of years, you get to learn to separate out the psychic signal from your memory and imagination.
0: How many magicians who do that kind of work do you think would substantiate what you're saying and say, yeah, right on?
1: I know Melbourne Christopher would because he was a consultant for our Stanford Research Institute work. When we started out working for the CIA, we had any number of people come to our laboratory, and one of the things that we promised all of our government sponsors is that we were not going to be deceived by visiting tricksters who had passed through our lab. So even though I had considerable experience with magic, we wanted a well-known professional like Milburn Christopher to stand behind the curtains and make sure we weren't fooled. So we had a lot of conversations with him about the way people will try and deceive you and the extent to which, when you're doing a trick, you often get information coming to you. For example, when I was trying to sell our first program to NASA, I had prepared a card trick just to deal with the issue, are we going to be fooled by magicians? And what I prepared was a trick where I would cleverly force a card so he would have the experience of shuffling the deck and choosing a card, and then I would open my little notebook and I would say, today we have the Eight of Clubs for George, and he was stunned because his impression is that he had carefully shuffled the pack. We then did it again. He just grabbed the cards, said, that's a great trick. I'm going to see it again. He grabbed the cards and shuffled them. And of course, the second time he shuffled them, I had no way to do it. But I just got a mental picture of another card, the Eight of Diamonds. And with lots of demurs, I said, we never repeat a trick. But what I see is the Three of Diamonds. And there it was. And he gave us the money.
0: That's excellent.
1: So we've had to do magic year after year for the CIA.
0: Well, I was going to ask you, I wanted to go back and ask, what's it like working for the CIA? I mean, how's the CIA as an employer? Are they is it everything that civilians out here think it's like, or is it very unlike the way it's popularized in the, in motion
1: It's
0: pictures
1: the
0: and
1: way it's
0: television?
1: popularized. You have a mixture of highly intelligent, thoughtful people
0: Yes.
1: intermixed with a number of crazy people
0: Crazy
1: who have
0: people.
1: their own ideas. As we were doing outstanding work for the CIA describing distant Soviet sites, and part of the evaluation was that the photo interpreter said, we can't look at this because it's from the devil. So even though the analysts loved what we were doing, some of the people felt that it was satanic. So even at the highest levels of the intelligence agency, you have people who have a hard time.
0: So you were running up against sort of a Christian a wall.
1: That's right.
0: Well, that, now, I've never heard that. I'd never heard that. I'd heard that, you know, there was disdain for the program, but I've never heard anybody go into the kind of detail you just did.
1: When we had our most successful work, with Pat Price, who is our very psychic police commissioner, he was able to describe what was going on in the Soviet Union, where he described a research facility, and he did it with very great accuracy. In fact, the accuracy was so great that we wound up having a congressional investigation of our work.
0: You know, if there's that much accuracy, I'm going to ask you a pretty bold question, all right? A lot of people are fast blasting. And by the way, may I ask what kind of phone you're on?
1: I'm on a landline. I'm not exactly sure what you're...
0: I'm getting a little distortion in the audio, and I was wondering what kind of phone, whether we had an option.
1: You can probably hold it away from me and not shout into the mouthpiece.
0: That might help.
1: Would that be better?
0: Yeah. Oh, that does seem to be an improvement, yes.
1: I mean, you're a long way away, so I'm sort of shouting at you.
0: Yeah, we may have to dial and get another line here at the bottom of the hour, no problem. But working for the CIA, you say they're what you would call some crazy people there. Let's talk about that a little bit. I mean, there is a large body of belief out there, Doctor, that the information, where the information comes from, the information... remote viewers gather, that there could be trickery involved, that in fact it could be coming from some negative entity. Can you entirely rule that out?
1: See, I sort of don't know how to respond to negative entity. I'm basically an unreconstructed physicist, so I believe in data. I've now seen thousands of remote viewing trials with people all over the world, and just an ordinary ability. We've traveled to Italy and France and Holland and all over America, showing thousands and thousands of people how to do remote viewing.
0: Doctor, I don't for one second doubt remote viewing. It passed my test a long time ago. We know it's real.
1: I don't think entities are involved. I think it's just an ability. It's neither sacred nor satanic. It's just an ability. Our contribution is to give people permission to do it, because in the society, psychic ability is forbidden, and therefore it's repressed. And as I go around lecturing and writing books, I tell people, this is your native human ability. I can tell you how to do it and show you in an afternoon how to do it, and people are able to simply incorporate that into their lives.
0: Through what medium do you believe the information is being gleaned or the ability is being exercised? Through what medium?
1: I think that we live in a non-local world. That is to say, you and I are separated in the physical plane by 1,500 miles.
0: Uh-huh.
1: But in consciousness, I think that there is no separation. So if I were a young physicist today, going into research, I would probably be doing research in non-local physics. That is, exploring the extent to which things that appear to be separated are actually connected.
0: Are you aware, Doctor, of the experiments being done at Princeton? Do you know all about that, with the computer they have there, and then what they call these eggs all over the world?
1: Yes.
0: That are
1: Roger Nelson's work.
0: Yes, you know about that?
1: Yes, I'm very familiar with that.
0: Did you see the graph of the 9/11 event, where about 4 hours prior to the event, the thing went nuts right off the graph, and then, of course, the event itself, and then it trailed off afterward?
1: Yes, it certainly looks like, I think they have 36 random event generators all over the world.
0: That's right. Eggs.
1: And they all became surprisingly non-random.
0: Just prior to the 9-11 event. Right. Now, do you believe that those graphs are somehow representing some sort of mass consciousness reaction. And of course, the 4 hour prior to the event thing, it says a lot about the nature of time itself. I mean, it's really intriguing. Is that what you think they're looking at?
1: Well, Roger Nelson and Dean Radin, who looked extensively at that data, are very convinced that it shows this kind of coherence occurring just before the event.
0: Mm-hmm.
1: I think that's possibly what it shows. The statistics are really not high enough to get me very excited about a one-time event like that.
0: Mm-hmm.
1: Because although it's a significant event, if the whole world came to its feet at 8:30 in the morning, then I would expect the event on the random number generator to be around 8:30 rather than around 6 o'clock.
0: Uh-huh.
1: So the postulate is that the whole world is galvanized by a world event, and therefore all the remote random number generators will become coherent or incoherent. There's no even talking point. There's no ontology that says 2.5 hours before the event you should see significance. Because if you have a broad enough space in time when you're looking at the random number generators before or after or during, then you can always find something. If there had been a big spike when the airplanes hit the towers, then I would be quite excited.
0: Well, it did coincide time-wise, the big spike.
1: It was a couple hours before.
0: Well, it was before, and then through.
1: And then if you average it for several hours, then the average can be made to coincide. But that's the result of data averaging.
0: And their work also goes, and I didn't realize this until then, but it goes back to monitoring. They've been doing this now for some time and relating it to world events. I don't know that they've got an ironclad case yet, but something interesting is going on.
1: It's an interesting arena. The best data I've seen like that was with the O.J. Simpson verdict, which is an experiment that Dean Radin did, where you have a pinpoint event. The whole world is holding their breath for the envelope to be opened and the verdict to be read.
0: Yes.
1: In that case, you have a very large spike in the worldwide random number generators just as
0: there you go.
1: The verdict was read. So that's the convincing thing that makes people continue to do this work.
0: Well, that's why I was asking. In other words, do you think that might be in some way sensing or reading into the arena in which you deal with remote viewing?
1: It's a possibility. The interaction with machines is very much weaker than the interaction with people.
0: Sure.
1: The mind-to-mind connection, or the mind-to-animal, or the mind-to-body connection is 1,000 times stronger than the mind-to-machine connection,
0: mm-hmm.
1: which is why in all my work that I've done at SRI and afterwards, I've always been involved either in healing or medical diagnosis or describing what another person is experiencing, just because that's so much stronger. Our empathy for another person is hugely stronger than our empathy for a machine. At least that would be true for most of us.
0: All right. I'm aware of some information which I only asked your permission to bring up, and it would seem like a good moment to do that. I know your daughter is in a really tough situation right now, and I know you don't want to talk a whole lot about it, but let's talk enough about it so that we can give something a try here. What's going on with your daughter, Doctor?
1: Well, my daughter, Elizabeth Targ, is a psychiatrist and has been a pioneer in distant healing and distant prayer, where she has conducted many experiments at her hospital in California, where people all over the country will pray for half of her AIDS patients.
0: Right.
1: And in her published research, she's shown that the half receiving the prayers have much better outcome than the ones receiving no prayers.
0: The results were incredible, actually. Those prayer tests, just absolutely incredible. I mean, indisputable.
1: Data published in prestigious medical journals.
0: Would appear irrefutable.
1: Yes, and then it's now been replicated in other laboratories, and that's what researchers love to see.
0: Well, we'll talk more about that, but what is her personal situation?
1: Her situation is that she's very ill now with a brain tumor.
0: A brain tumor.
1: And
0: Oh, my God.
1: I would be very happy if a million listeners around the country would send her the kind of healing prayers that have in the past been sent to her patients. This is not a research experiment, but as a father and as a scientist and as a caring person, I would be confident and very hopeful if your listeners would send their, share their flow of loving awareness with Elizabeth and send them her prayers for a speedy recovery.
0: I think that would be a really good thing for us to do, and I can't see any downside to it at all. I hope everybody out there will take just a moment, and you know, we've done these experiments very rarely, but they work. They absolutely, irrefutably work. I've had experiments on that I've done that are just astounding, and so I think we ought to give it a try here and send her some nice white light or whatever healing energy the individual can manifest. I want to talk a little bit about the nature of this force, and it is a gigantic, and it's an incredible force, and I don't understand it. It's kind of like magic, Doctor, and I we're going to have to step around some pretty delicate areas. You said you ran into some Christian problems when you were in the CIA, religious objection to what you were doing. And so it might be worth a little bit of discussion between yourself and myself here about exactly what it is that we're doing. Now, I tell you, leave it at that. I want to think about exactly how I want to phrase this, headed toward the bottom of the hour. But if you would be kind enough to send a blast of healing energy toward Elizabeth, who's in a very tough situation with a brain tumor right now. Take a moment during this upcoming break and close your eyes and concentrate and send healing energy. There's no question about it. It works. So for one who's done that work, I think she deserves a moment or two of healing from all of us. Let's give it our best shot. From the high desert, I'm Art Bell. This is Coast to Coast AM.

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1: Man, you're listening to Dr. Russell Targ, received his B.S. in physics from Queens College, New York. 1954, graduate work in physics from Columbia University, 54 through 56. Received two National Aeronautics and Space Administration Awards for inventions and contributions in lasers and laser communication inventions. Invitations, were accepted in 1983 and 4 to present demonstrations and to address the USSR Academy of Sciences on recent developments in remote viewing research. She'll be right back. Once again, Dr. Targ, now on a different telephone. We may get rid of the crackling here. That's great. What we just did works. What I don't understand is how it works. How does it work? Why does it work? Can you answer any of those questions? Millions of minds gathering together, healing, work. Why?
2: Well, no, of course, nobody knows the answer to that. What we believe is that it's a non-local, non-energetic phenomena. The reason we say it's non-local is because from the research that's been published, is that we know that to affect the health or the physiology of a distant person, it doesn't matter how close or how far away they are.
1: Right.
2: These things work across the room or across the country. So that's what you mean by a non-local phenomena. And we'd say it's non-energetic for the same reason, is that there is energetic healing. There are energy healers. When she puts her hand near you, you can feel the blast of energy in your body. And that's an energy healer. That's the sort of thing that Barbara Brannan teaches, and Reiki practitioners. On the other hand, there are spiritual healers and other prayer groups who recognize that you don't have to be in the person's neighborhood at all.
1: No.
2: In fact, if you talk to an experienced Reiki healer, they'll say, well, normally we stand next to the person, but of course, the distance doesn't matter.
1: Yeah.
2: That's why you would say it's a non-local effect.
1: What have you, how much have you proven to yourself? In other words, how much hard science on this have you done to know that this healing works? How many times have you documented with, I don't know, medical records or, you know, good hard science?
2: Well, I'm, of course, not a healer, but
1: I understand.
2: Follow, my co-author, Jane Capra, is a healer, and in Miracles of Mind, our first book together, we document three big studies that were done in distant healing.
1: Tell me about them.
2: One of them was the one that my daughter Elizabeth did, where she had people pray for half of her AIDS patients, and the patients who received the prayers had much better outcomes than the ones receiving no prayers. That is, the people who were prayed for had fewer trips to the doctor, fewer opportunistic illnesses,
1: right.
2: and that was published in the Western Medical Journal. Huh. Another study published by William Harris had almost 1,000 cardiac patients at St. Louis University, published in the Annals of Internal Medicine, and the heart patients who were prayed for had fewer interventions and fewer complications.
1: Yes.
2: And the famous study by Randolph Bird, published in the Southern Medical Journal, similarly had Catholic prayer groups praying for half of his cardiac patients. Now, in all of these studies, all the patients wish to be in a healing group, but they never know whether or not they're being prayed for.
1: Right.
2: So it's not that people feel that they're being prayed for so they get better. It's that the specific people whose pictures are handed out to the healers, those are the people who get better. So the evidence is quite strong from these three studies. In fact, a big analysis of the studies was published again in Annals of Internal Medicine by John Aston, reporting on all the studies that have been published concerning distant healing. And this is, again, in a major medical journal. So this is a new hot topic for medicine. And Aston's finding is that the evidence for distant prayer, distant mental influence, that phenomena is very strong data. And working with Dr. Catra, I have seen her go into her healing state and send what she thinks of as a healing template to a distant person, and immediately there's a change in their physiology and a change in their health.
3: Yes.
2: So the published data is what we hang our hat on as a scientist.
3: Sure.
2: But through a decade of working with Jane Catra, I've just seen her again and again, just at a party, which is a thing that ultimately comes down to what happened at the party. And in this case, the man who had not walked in a year with severe arthritis, Jane just stood by his chair at his wife's invitation. After 10 minutes of silence, he left both of his canes on the floor, stood up out of his chair, walked across the room and made a sandwich, and his wife almost fell off of her chair. She said, "That man has not gotten out of a chair in a year without help." Now, we don't know what transpired between them, what Jane did, but it's one of these cases. He threw away the canes, got up, and made a sandwich.
3: Huh.
2: So I've seen enough of them, this kind of thing, so I'm really confident that there's a mind-to-mind interaction between the healer and the patient.
3: There's no question about it. Do you think that it makes any difference at all whether the people who do the praying believe in God and pray and channel their prayers through God, or simply use the power of their mind to project? Do you believe there's any difference?
2: I think certainly the spiritual healers, such as Dr. Catra, believe in God and surrender to a higher power, but there are other healers who you can talk to in privacy, and they say, "I hate to admit it, but I did it by myself."
3: So it may not matter. It may be the power of a living human mind.
2: That's what it appears, because healers have told me all kinds of different strategies as to what they're doing. And even this very famous healer told me sort of over dinner, I was asking her this exact question. She said, "As far as I can tell, I'm doing it myself. I just focus my attention on the person I'm trying to heal, and the pain goes away."
3: That wouldn't be a popular view, though, to necessarily express, would it?
2: Well, I think the Reiki healers and the energy healers feel that they are using their mind to focus energy.
3: Mm-hmm.
2: And there are a lot of...
3: I know, but I'm just saying that in terms of the way there would be potential acceptance to not suggest that your power is coming from God would probably put about 1 million more stumbling blocks in front of you than you'd have otherwise, eh?
2: That's right. In the film Resurrection,
3: Ellen
2: Burstyn got into trouble from saying, "I don't know about this God stuff.
3: Yeah.
2: I just seem to be able to help people."
3: That's right. It was a perfect example, that film. I'll never forget that movie, in fact.
2: But the Reiki healers and the energy healers and all the people who do therapeutic touch are not involved in a spiritual practice.
3: Mm-hmm, mm-hmm.
2: Certainly, most of the healing we know about has been through prayer circles who follow the teachings of Jesus, who had many, many healings described in the Bible.
3: Oh, yes.
2: And he said, "What I have done, you shall also do, and even greater things shall you do."
3: Mm-hmm.
2: So in the biblical text, Jesus was very affirmative
3: mm-hmm.
2: about not only his healing, but about our being healers as well. I should tell you that I got a call from the hospital room where two people were awake listening to you in the dark. Of course, Elizabeth is asleep. And they just called to say an amazing thing happened. They were sitting there. They don't know how my daughter is, but the room was just filled with light. at the bottom of the hour.
3: Oh, I know.
2: And they called me in astonishment.
3: I appreciate the report, but I'm not astonished. That's an incredible report, but I'm not astonished. I've just seen this happen too many times. I know it's real, Doctor. It's as real, as tangible as this desk in front of me and everything else. The threshold for this was passed a long time ago, so I'm really pleased to hear it, but I'm not astonished. It's a fact. This thing we're talking about is real.
2: Jane and I got together when I was diagnosed with cancer 10 years ago. They were getting ready to do chemotherapy, and my friendly HMO rolled me out on a gurney cart, delivered me to this healer that I knew slightly, and asked her if she would help me get ready for chemotherapy.
3: Uh-huh.
2: And Jane said, well, from what I see, I don't even think he's sick. So you had this wonderful moment of truth between the spiritual healer looking at the oncologist and the radiologist who had just told me to get my affairs in order, called my two doctor children to help their old man get ready to die, and this healer says he may not be sick.
3: Huh.
2: And, of course, it's now 10 years later, and I'm fatter and sassier than ever and seem to be doing okay.
3: He may not be sick? That's an interesting statement. He may not be sick.
2: And what she says is that what they had was marks on film. Just don't tell people you're sick. Let's just go home. And she taught me new behaviors like praying and getting reconnected with my support group and friends and getting exercise and visualizations and meditations and all sorts of things, eating my peas and carrots. And 6 weeks later, all the films were different. That is, the things that they were ready to operate on and do chemotherapy looked entirely different under higher resolution.
3: And so medically, what did they say? In other words, the original diagnosis was incorrect.
2: Well, there were two very... Well, that's always what
3: the doctors.
2: Spiritual healer hears. The highest praise she ever gets is it was a misdiagnosis.
3: Yeah, of course.
2: But the hospital had two very unattractive possibilities. One is, they told a well man that he was going to die. That's a very bad outcome.
3: Yeah.
2: The other is that a man who was about to die couldn't be helped by the hospital and was cured by a spiritual healer. Hospital doesn't like that one either.
3: No, not at all. Not at all. That wouldn't be good for business now, would it?
2: So in Miracles of Mind, we tell that whole involved story, and Jane goes on to describe what it takes to be a spiritual healer and how you might incorporate that into your life.
3: Now,
2: so
3: it doesn't always work. In other words, there are people with cancers and other problems, you know, that go to healers, and healers don't have a 100% record. Sometimes it doesn't work, and you've got to wonder why it works enough of the time that I think any reasonable person can prove to themselves that it is absolutely real. But then in those cases where it does not work, what do we say to ourselves?
2: Well, all of these psychic experiments work some of the time and don't work some of the time.
3: Exactly.
2: And it's the nature of the mental state of the healer. And in the case of healing a sick person, the person may be so sick that it's simply their time to die, and that they're generally, if a person has a multitude of things the matter with them, the healer is not going to be able to help them.
3: I see.
2: If you have a single thing the matter with them, the healer can often help. Oftentimes, a healer is called in for somebody's 85-year-old grandmother who has many, many different problems. Can you save this old lady? And the answer is probably not.
3: And that's a good answer to the question. I wonder, in cases of singular, perhaps upcoming fatal disease, what kind of percentage a good healer can have?
2: I don't know the answer to that. In the work that Elizabeth did, she had only 60 people in the study that she did, and she had highly significant results. I can tell you something interesting comparing Elizabeth's study and my daughter's study at California Pacific Medical Center and the two other studies, in that her results were much stronger than the other two. In my opinion, that was because she worked with only experienced healers. The other two studies of heart patients worked with well-intentioned people, but who were not necessarily experienced. All of Elizabeth's healers had been doing healing for at least 5 years, which is to say, if it wasn't working for them, they wouldn't continue to do it for 5 years.
3: And does one see a linear progression in the ability of the healer from the time they take this on as their personal crusade in science? Do you see a linear progression in their abilities over a 5-10 year period, whatever?
2: I don't have experience in that regime. I can tell you that people learn to have better and better control of their psychic perception over the years. Mm-hmm. As I started with one of our Army recruits, Joe McMonagall, and I sat in the lab and we figured out together how he could do remote viewing, and 10 years later, he has gotten more and more accurate and not lost ability but gained ability. So he has gotten in touch with his own mental process so that he has become one of the very most proficient remote viewers in the world after 10 years of practice. These things are an intellectual ability where you learn to separate memory and imagination and analysis from the psychic signal.
3: So here's what a lot of people are saying. It's a hot-button question. If remote viewing can do all of these things, then why have we not yet found bin Laden? Can you explain from a remote viewing point of view why nobody's located bin Laden?
2: Well, I don't know that the government has mounted an effort to use remote viewers to find bin Laden, although my guess would be they've contacted freelance remote viewers.
3: I would bet they have.
2: Remote viewers can't read the street address, generally. So you can only describe, a remote viewer can tell you what it looks like where the person is.
3: Uh-huh.
2: If the person's in a cave, he can say, I see exactly where he is. He's inside a cave. It's pretty dark where he is. There are lots of rocks, and it's bright on the outside. And that may be a perfectly accurate description, but it's not very helpful.
3: So that would answer why those who have been contacted might not have been able to find him.
2: For example, we were able to describe in great detail what was going on at a Chinese weapons test and a Soviet R&D facility and the Iran hostage case.
3: Oh, yes.
2: Because that's a fixed place, and you can describe what's going on there. It's much harder to describe where a submarine is. You say, I see the submarine. You can describe the sub, but then it's just, I see it. It's 100 meters above the sandy bottom surrounded by water.
3: Yeah, but that doesn't tell you where it is.
2: There are no landmarks.
3: That's a good point.
2: So remote viewing works excellently. We spent 25 years playing psychic hide-and-go-seek, describing what it looks like where somebody is. Looked inside the Kremlin and just all over the world because there's stuff to describe. If all you have are, for example, hiding in the subway or hiding in a cave, would make it very tough, even if the perfect was person with a perfect remote viewer, because there's no landmarks.
3: Well, I would imagine at this point, our government certainly has come to the point of frustration with regard to locating bin Laden, that they have contacted some remote viewers. Obviously, we're never going to hear about it, but I wouldn't be surprised. You haven't heard any rumblings, have you?
2: I think remote viewers have been contacted.
3: I see. That's
2: my
3: a rumble.
2: My opinion is that he could be found if you put together a team of remote viewers and did a number of different things. Stephen Schwartz was very good at putting together a team of remote viewers to find things that were hard to find.
3: Maybe they better get you guys back together for a reunion. 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
2: I think that would be a very good idea.
3: Hold on, Doctor. We'll be right back. I'm Art Bell, and this is Coast.

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1: That not too many of us know a whole lot about. We've got one person who does. He's on the phone. He'll be right back. Well, as I said, Doctor, this may be the most powerful force in the universe, in the world. I say the world, the universe, everywhere. It may be the single most powerful force in the end. I've contemplated that, and we know so very little about it. I mean, we your daughter, for example, and her studies and the other studies, and we know that it's real. We don't understand enough about it. And I worry about things like the law of unintended consequences. I've learned a lot about that one lately. Healing would be a fairly safe route to go. But if this is a power, then if it's like all other powers, it can be good. It can be used for good or perhaps some negative reason. Do you believe that to be true or untrue?
2: Well, I think that with regard to the first thing you said, it's sensible to say that it's the most powerful force because it's a non-local force.
1: Right.
2: That is, anything that you can do that has the same force across the room or thousands of miles away is a very remarkable capability because it's independent of distance.
1: That's right. And time.
2: And
1: time.
2: Well, William Broad is a psychologist who believes that it's independent of time from his experiments, where he had data showing that he had people breathing quietly, and at a later time you could hear the tapes of their breathing, and people were instructed to help people breathe faster or breathe slower on a random schedule.
1: Right.
2: And they were able to do that, and the only way that could have occurred is if the mental process of the person on the second day actually affected the breathing of the person on the first day. I think that was actually done by Helmut Schmidt and reported recently by William Broad, called as a kind of retroactive healing.
1: So that would appear to cross the time barrier.
2: That's right. William is very interested in this retroactive healing. He published a paper on it in Larry Dawsey's journal, Alternative Therapies, where he says that one of the things that a healer can do is heal the sick person at an earlier time, to not change things presently, but to change the trajectory that the healing person is on.
1: Wow.
2: They've passed through time and space and gotten to this moment, and with your healing intention or your loving prayers, you send them on a healthful trajectory, but the activity could have occurred from the present into the past.
1: Okay. Well, that, again, would seem to be consistent with the claims of the abilities of remote viewers, unlike yourself. Remote viewers say that there is no barrier to time in terms of remote viewing, that you can remote view the past, the present, and the future.
2: In the remote viewing, I'm, of course, more confident. That is, I know that you can remote view into the future. You can describe events in the future just as easily as in the present. In fact, I would say the most interesting thing that I could communicate to you tonight is the abundance of data showing that it's no more difficult to know the future than it is to know the hidden present. And that's why we are very confident that it's a non-local ability, because neither distance nor time matters in your ability to expand your awareness through both space and time.
1: Well,
2: it shows that we really misapprehend the nature of the space-time that we live in.
1: Well, then, to me, it suggests that healers and remote viewers are dealing in some way or mixing it up in some way with the same medium, with the same pathways, the same non-locality. There are too many parallels for it not to be true.
2: Yeah, the parallels. Is it the healers, the remote viewers, and the physicists are all seeing non-local phenomenon. The first person

0: person in the hard sciences in the Western world to talk about non-locality was Einstein,
1: uh-huh.
0: who in the 1930s wrote a paper, which is now well-known, with Podolsky and Rosen. It's called the EPR paper, where Einstein said that quantum mechanics predicts that photons traveling in the opposite directions will still interact with one another if they were born together. So if you have twin photons traveling away from each other, and you collect one of the photons with a polarizer, the other photon will be affected. And Einstein predicted that and said that doesn't make any sense because that would be a spooky connection at distance, a telepathic
1: yes.
0: connection between the photons. Therefore, he felt quantum mechanics was wrong.
1: I had not heard of this paper by Einstein. That's very interesting.
0: This is a very famous EPR paper, 1935.
1: Huh.
0: Einstein was attacking quantum mechanics because it gave this non-local result.
1: Well, now, of course...
0: Now we've done experiments showing
1: yes.
0: that Einstein was correct in his analysis. You do have the spooky connection at a distance. Even though the photons are traveling away from each other at the speed of light, there is an instantaneous connection between the photons.
1: Well, modern living genius physicists' minds are beginning to explore these areas themselves. It's very interesting watching it occur, and talking to different physicists, theoretical physicists. Oh, they're all beginning to move in that direction. I have a feeling that the roads are going to intersect not very far downstream.
0: Now, this photon business is not the explanation for ESP. The photon connection occurs because we live in a non-local universe. So it's the nature of the space-time we live in. It's the connectivity of space-time that allows both the photon connection and the remote viewing and the distant healing.
1: Uh-huh.
0: Now, of course, the Buddhists knew this 2,500 years ago because in every page of the Buddhist teachings, you find that separation is an illusion, that in consciousness there is only one of us here. So a premier teaching is that there's no separation, that we're all connected in consciousness.
1: Mm-hmm.
0: Even my idol, Erwin Schrödinger, who was the person who perfected quantum mechanics, when he wrote about consciousness, he said, consciousness is a singular of which there is no plural. What gives the appearance of a multitude of consciousness is just an optical delusion, such as living in a hall of mirrors.
1: So there is only one consciousness.
0: There's only one of us here in consciousness. We all have bodies, but it's a big cause of suffering to believe that you are a body. You're an awareness residing in a body, and that awareness, we know, has mobility through space and time.
1: Then what would be your view, Doctor, of our consciousness upon physical death?
0: Well, we'll go back to the data. That Ian Stevenson at University of Virginia in Charlottesville has devoted his life to examining the question of what survives. And Stevenson has written a dozen books now showing that children come into the world frequently with memories of earlier lifetimes.
1: Yes.
0: And he's documented this very well, where a little child will wind up with knowledge of another language or calling for his wife in an earlier life.
1: No question about it. I'm not sure, though, that exactly answers a question about consciousness. In other words, it could be a million things. It could be genetics, it could be genetic memory, it could be cellular memory, cellular transference memory from the mother to the child, and it could be a lot of things. I'm not sure that documents that the consciousness we're talking about, the individual awareness of the mass consciousness, if you will, survives death. What do you think?
0: Well, it appears that individual memories seem to survive, that these children have memories of an earlier life. Sometimes they remember how they were murdered, so that the murderer is actually caught as a result of the memories of some four-year-old.
1: That's right. Yes, I've heard that.
0: Now, I just read a very interesting book about brilliant children. It's called Nature's Gambit, where you had a six-month-old who started talking, and he had prodigious memories of his previous life. And the theory I have right now is that you don't have more discussions, more memories of previous lives, is that the kids lose the memories before they're able to speak. So in this case, it's very well documented with the child of a psychiatrist, and the child had many, many memories of things that could be documented of an earlier life, and we know about all those memories because he was talking at 6 months old.
1: Oh my God.
0: So I think the reason that we don't have more evidence of survival of consciousness is because you lose your memories before you learn to speak.
1: Okay.
0: But I think that the evidence that some aspect of our personality survives, that evidence is pretty good. On the other hand, not much survives. So I think you shouldn't put off to next lifetime anything that you want to get accomplished.
1: Yeah, live for today. Well, sure, but I had somebody say to me the other day, Art, the starlight that you see when you go outside, that's been going for hundreds or thousands or millions or even billions of years when you look at the deepest stars, and it just keeps on going virtually eternally, and that you could think of your consciousness in somewhat the same way. That you could even imagine that it would stay together, continue to travel in a coherent fashion after physical death. Now, how much lingers in somebody else in whatever way it does, that's another question, but that consciousness does continue, that you continue to be conscious after physical death in that same manner.
0: Well, my all-time favorite experiment was done by the English researcher F.W. Myers that he describes in his Human Personality book, which I have just republished with Hampton Roads. The thing that's so great about Myers' experiment is that he wanted to know if human personality survives. He described an experiment that could only be done by a deceased person coming back and communicating with many different mediums, and then Myers died and carried out the experiment, which puts him in a class all by himself. After Myers died, he sent fragmentary information to the daughter of Rudyard Kipling in India, to a classic scholar, Mrs. Verrell, in London, and to Eleanor Piper in Boston. Each of those women recognized that it was Myers speaking to them. They're talking about a 1905 experiments, there's no telephone. They would send in Myers' communications to the Society for Psychical Research in London. There they could put them three disjoint things together, and they would find that it was a little story or an epigram of the kind of things that Myers would put together because he was a classical scholar, and they could find the classical reference. So this went on for a decade. This is called the cross-correspondence experiments. So Myers designed an experiment, passed away, and then carried out the experiment. Cross-correspondence experiment.
1: That's remarkable.
0: So there's very strong evidence from this that went on for a long time, well documented, that in this case, at least, Myers survived to carry out the experiment he wanted to do.
1: I get computer messages when we're doing this program. When we did the experiment with regard to Elizabeth an hour or so ago, and you had a report that there was a light in the room, many, many, many people are asking, what did the two see or notice, and how did they sense this? So did you get any further?
0: That's really a personal, these are really two people sitting a vigil with a sleeping person. I don't want to go into
1: okay, good enough.
0: What their experience was.
1: That's fine.
0: It was enough of an experience that they called me on another line during the break.
1: Yes,
0: to
1: I
0: say, understand. Sort of give me unbidden feedback that was really quite a remarkable occurrence.
1: All right, we'll leave it at that, and I hope all goes well. I hope that it helped.
0: I wish to thank everyone for their healing intentions.
1: Where should we be going with this? In other words, a mainstream science, of course, is going to really try and reject most of what we're talking about tonight. Perhaps to a lesser and lesser degree these days, but still, by and large, you know, doctors scoff, scientists scoff. If it's not totally repeatable, it's not science. And so it is rejected. How do we bring this, or even should we bring this more into the mainstream? Is the world really ready for the knowledge of this power? It's an interesting question.
0: Well, we know that more than half the people in America, from the Gallup polls, more than half the people in America are having psychic experiences and reporting them. In this case, the scientists may be the last to catch on.
1: Yeah.
0: But as more and more people do research in distant healing and different kinds of healing ministrations, non-local connections that work, then I think the doctors become more and more interested.
1: What makes you think, though, that if you can save a life with this, doctor, that you cannot take a life with this?
0: Well, there's a lot of evidence for healing.
1: Yep.
0: I think that you can. Larry Dorsey has a book that says, "Be careful what you pray for."
1: Yeah, yeah.
0: These are your unintended consequences.
1: Yes, yes.
0: You could certainly confuse somebody that if I can close my eyes and send you a mental image and you say, "That looks to me like an ice cream cone," I say, "That's very good, Art. I was visualizing an ice cream cone." And we know that we can have that kind of mind-to-mind connection. Similarly, I might be able to send you a picture that would confuse you or frighten you. But the evidence that I could send you something to injure you is pretty scanty.
1: Well, that may be, Doctor, hold on. That may be because there's not been a lot of work done in that area. Hopefully there aren't a lot of people who would do that. Doesn't mean it can't be done, though. And it seems to me a power that great can be wielded by the will of man in either direction. Just a thought, maybe not. Actually, I hope not.

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1: I've got a real hot button topic for Dr. Russell Targ, and so I'm going to give him the commercial time to think about it. And so here it is. One has to wonder if this is all a function of the mind, and the mind is all a function of a great non-locality. I wonder how mind-altering drugs either do or do not affect one's abilities in this area. I know it's a real hot button, but it's kind of one that I want to put the doctor out, but put him in that frying pan and ask. He may not have an answer, but it's an obvious question, I think. All right. Back now to Dr. Targ. Doctor, pretty hot button question, but I wonder if anybody has done experiments with any sort of mind-altering drugs in this whole arena, and whether it seems to change anybody's abilities in any way, dull them or make them better or in any way affect them.
2: Well, you know that in the 60s, half the people in America did the experiments you're proposing.
1: Yes. Well, although not perhaps for the reasons we're talking about.
2: Well, the result tends to be that when people use mind-altering drugs, they feel very psychic, but they're not actually very psychic. Drugs can allow you to learn a lot of different things, but generally about yourself rather than about what's going on in a distant place. Remote viewing is actually an intellectual ability where you have to separate out all of the mental noise from your memory and your imagination and what's in the room and your wishes and your experiences. You got to separate out all that ongoing mental activity from the very weak psychic signal.
1: So then it would be your view that a mind-altering drug of some sort would just dull that ability?
2: It will not make, in my experience or in my readings, it doesn't make you more psychic, but it can definitely give you an insight as to who you are. I mean, Houston Smith has a wonderful book called Cleansing the Doors of Perception. Now, Houston Smith is probably one of America's preeminent writers on religious topics. He wrote a very famous book, Man and His Gods. Man and His Gods has a new title that doesn't have man in it, like something like History of World Religion. But Houston Smith has recently wrote a book called Cleansing the Doors of Perception, where he's talking about drugs as a entheogen.
1: Uh-huh.
2: That is, various kinds of drugs allow people to quiet their mind and have a experience out of space and time where they actually learn something about who they might be, what their relation to the universe, what their relationship to God is. And these often are life-changing experiences.
1: Yes, oh yes. Your book, the title of your book itself is intriguing, The Heart of the Mind, How to Know God Without Belief. How indeed do you know God without belief?
2: Well, all of the mystics talk about experience. That is how you know God without belief is by quieting the mental chatter so that you can experience something beyond your ordinary day-to-day activity.
1: That sounds an awful lot like what you just said about mind-altering drugs.
2: That's right. But there are many paths. I mean, in the 60s, there was sex, drugs, and rock and roll.
1: Yes.
2: All of those things will stop the ongoing chatter, along with meditation, listening to sublime music, having a spiritual teacher who will stop your mind and break your heart. There are many, many different ways. Meditation is the best known way of quieting your mind so you can experience something beyond where you normally sit, And the goal, of course, is to discover who you are, that you are, in fact, an awareness that is different than your little ego who's worrying about the things that you're fearful of, worrying about getting stuff, getting a girlfriend, making money, paying the mortgage.
1: April 15th.
2: That's April 15th.
1: You know, somebody told me to try something, which I have been using since, and maybe you can tell me about this. Maybe you can tell me about what I'm doing. I don't have the slightest idea, but I was told when you are stressed, when you are in a difficult situation, take a moment, close your eyes, wash yourself in white light, feel it purify you, blah, blah, blah, you know. Go through the whole experience personally and just wash it over you, and you... And there is no question about it. It works. It actually works. You can sit there and you can cleanse yourself of this worry and this tension. And
2: that's good for your
1: stress.
2: Mind and for your body.
1: It actually, it works.
2: Because it'll reduce the cortisol level, which is hazardous to your health. It's one of the things that you can do.
1: Is it a kind of self-healing?
2: Anything you do to stop the chatter and connect with the quiet part of your own being will be good for your health and good for your body and good for your...
1: But there's even an immediate... I mean, it's an immediate thing. You can do this in 30 seconds, a minute, and even less, and just sort of wash yourself over mentally with white light and push away everything that's negative, and it actually has an immediate effect. It's not like you have to wait for it and wonder. You can feel it right away. It's the daggondest thing.
2: A very desirable thing to learn to do, and the extent that you can learn to reside in that purified white light state. In the Vedas, they talk about residing in love. This is beyond romance, and it's hard to believe.
1: Oh,
2: but
1: of course.
2: You can reside in a loving state where you feel the flow of loving awareness through you. Independent of what you're doing. This is not romantic love, but in the Christian tradition, they teach that God is love. Now, I, of course, grew up thinking that's something that Christians say just to annoy the non-believers, because nobody ever explains what God is love could be. But as you read the mystic traditions, whether it's the Buddhists, the Hindus, the Kabbalistic Jews, the Gnostic Christians, the Sufis, all of them talk about finding a way to quiet your mind or do a meditative process that allows you to experience these oceanic connections out of your body, out of time, make a connection with God or the universe or the extended consciousness. And the reward for that is that you discover that that's who you are.
1: Doctor.
2: That is, you are that flow of loving awareness.
1: Yeah.
2: It's available.
1: Yeah, oh, yes. Doctor, when do you think that all of this information, which sounds, you know, if somebody's just listening and turn on the last 15 minutes or something, like New Age claptrap, when do you think that this information that you and I and a lot of my audience know is absolutely true and actual physics are going to meet? It's headed, you know, you can see the two roads headed toward an intersection somewhere down line. I wonder how far away that is.
2: Well, I think that's going to happen in the next decade. I think that the schism, the separation between science and spirituality is going to be eroded as people recognize that spirituality is a direct experience rather than somebody's story about belief.
1: Mm-hmm.
2: It's the idea that God is a testable hypothesis. That is, in the meditative tradition, the Buddhist traditions, they propose that if you will find a practice, some kind of quieting, and you will do that for a few weeks,
1: mm-hmm.
2: we assert that you will have the following kinds of experiences. So you go and do that meditation, and then you come back as though you've just done a lab experiment with a lab report in your hand and report back what you experienced.
1: Mm-hmm.
2: It's not about belief at all. All of the mystics do not ask you to believe a thing. So as a scientist, I can say that the separation between science and spirituality is no separation, because the spiritually minded people are in fact having an experience. They can describe that experience. Now, in Carl Sagan's book, The Demon-Haunted World, he said, I have looked under every rock. I've looked at UFOs and crop circles, and I've looked at God, and I find it all incoherent. So you say, how could such a really smart man as Carl Sagan not be able to have the experience of God? And my answer is that he would never stop talking. And if you're going to and if you're going to have that experience, you have to actually surrender your ego, give up your story of who you think you are, and recognize that there is something outside yourself that you can experience.
1: You know, there's a significant amount of evidence that Carl was getting a lot closer to that toward the very end.
2: I believe that that's true.
1: Yes. Yes.
2: But the most important thing you can use your psychic abilities, your remote viewing experiences for, is that you must quiet your mind to do remote viewing. You've got to stop the chatter to inflow information. You've got to stop the chatter to outflow your healing intention to be a healer. And between the inflow of the remote viewer and the outflow of the healer is a quiet place, and you can learn to reside in that. And the most important thing you can discover with these abilities is discover who you are. And in my experience, who you are is that flow of loving awareness that's always available. That's who we are. And you discover that you're not a body, you're just an awareness residing in a body, and that awareness is limitless. So that's not metaphysical claptrap, but our data for 25 years shows that your awareness is in fact limitless. There is no known limit to what can be experienced psychically, and that's who you are.
1: Oh, I'm just suggesting to you what a skeptic who'd been listening for about the last 15 or 20 minutes would say. They would say that, believe me.
2: Well, he would say, I don't believe it, and my job at the lab at Stanford Research Institute was to have the skeptical congressmen and government funding people and generals come, and they would want to see something psychic. And my job as a psychic travel agent was to show them how to get in touch with the psychic part of themselves.
1: And how many by percentage were you able to wow?
2: Almost all of them.
1: Really?
2: That's how we got our money. The people would come and say, we'll give you some money if you show me something psychic. And I would always show them how to do it so they had their own experience to deal with rather than my story about what some psychic had done.
1: Well, that's pretty good batting average when you're talking about generals.
2: So the most amazing thing about the SRI program is that we had continuous funding for 23 years doing ESP for the government. So we couldn't have been fooling the same people for 23 years doing the same magic trick.
1: What it is
2: that we were able to show people how to contact the psychic part of themselves.
1: Is it not time to begin that again officially with funding, whether it would be the CIA or whoever it would be? I would think other perhaps than the CIA now would be prepared to lay down some heavy dollars for this.
2: Well, we think that that's going to happen. We're having a conference of all the remote viewers in Austin, having 30th anniversary of remote viewing, and it's open to the public, and people can find out about that at a website called rvconference.org.
1: Well, you've got a lot of listeners right now in Austin, believe me. So
2: this is a remote viewing conference. They just go to rvconference.org. And you can come and visit with Ingo Swann and all the other. Ingo, of course, is the father of remote viewing. Ingo is the one who taught us all how to do this, and he'll be there telling us all what we should be doing next. So this is going to be a very exciting conference, June 14th, 15th, 16th in Austin.
1: You know, Doctor, I hate to ask you to even take any of his thunder, but damn, that's a good question. You know, most of my audience is pretty familiar with what remote viewing is. what it has done and where it is today. And that's an awfully good question. What to do next? Where to go next? You say he'll be addressing that. What would your answer to that be?
2: My answer is that in a certain sense, I was a psychic spy for the CIA and found God. So it was my spiritual path came from sitting in the dark for 10 years, helping people learn to do remote viewing. And what you discover is if you sit quietly for 10 years in the dark, that your awareness is really beyond your physical body. It's just obvious. It's not a belief system. It's just something you experience and can demonstrate. So I think that the most important thing that a person can do with these abilities is to discover who they are, rather than finding car keys, making money in the stock market, finding parking places is pretty important. But next to parking places, if you can discover who you are, that there is something to you beyond your physical body, that is the most important thing you can do with these abilities. The whole thread running through our book, Miracles of Mind, is how to do remote viewing, how to quiet your mind, and how to discover who in the world you might be.
1: And when you discover who you are, what do you know? I mean, what do you do?
2: The first thing you discover is that you can wake up in the morning and reside in gratitude rather than in fear or resentment or judgment. I mean, I live in Silicon Valley, where a day without judgment is like a day without sunshine. But what you can learn to do is to wake up in gratitude for your health, that you live in America. But the principal thing that I'm grateful for is that I can wake up in contact with something beyond myself, that I can wake up in contact with God, that I can wake up and experience the feeling of love beyond space and time or romantic connections. So the payoff for working for the CIA is that I discovered that you can wake up in that flow of loving awareness that can't be taken away from you. I mean, Viktor Frankl discovered that in the concentration camp. He wrote a book called Man's Search for Meaning. And what he evolved at Auschwitz was a psychology of optimism and spirituality. And he said, the Nazis can torture me and starve me, but they can't separate me from God.
1: Right.
2: And he wrote a book that sold 10 million copies because people are tremendously inspired by what he was able to communicate.
1: Huh.
2: So he's a great hero.
1: Yes, indeed, a great hero. Well, I think that there were, I guess in every war, there have been people incarcerated. Certainly in Vietnam, that was true for very long periods of time, isolated for very long periods of time. Inevitably, they came back with really, really interesting stories when you pin them down about how they turned inward and how it saved them from otherwise a situation they could not have been saved from.
2: Yeah, the Russian writer Sharansky had a similar story. He wrote a book whose name I've forgotten, where he talked about being in the gulag for a decade and came out as a totally spiritual being and is now living in Israel. But he was treated horribly and came out sound in body and mind through what he had learned. He'd been a Russian atheist, and he just learned to quiet his mind, and although his body was in a hole, his mind was in love.
1: Yeah.
2: And we have that ability. So when you say, what's the payoff for remote viewing and psychic abilities, what I think I've learned is that although you can indeed make money in the stock market using ESP, we've done that, it can be done. But I think that eventually what you discover is that no thing ever makes you happy. Happiness is who you are. And it's available.
1: All right, Doctor, I would like to put you on the phone with some of my listeners, which we'll do after the break, if you can hold on.
2: Okay.
1: Stand by. Dr. Russell Tarr.

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1: In your wildest dreams, maybe, maybe not. Maybe it's all absolutely real. Maybe the dream world and the world of reality are set to collide, and the clock is ticking. I'm Art Bell. Good morning, everybody. If you have a question for my guest, Dr. Russell Targ, the original remote viewers in the CIA program, we're about to open the lines. In fact, they're open now, so let's rock. All right, once again, here is Dr. Russell Targ. Again, his book is The Heart of the Mind, How to Know God Without Belief. Also, Miracles of the Mind, Exploring Non-Local Consciousness and Spiritual Healing. And so, Doctor, if you're ready, we've got lots of people who would like to speak with you.
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1: All right, here we go. First-time caller line, you're on the air with Dr. Russell Targ and Art Bell. Hello.
3: Good morning, Art.
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1: Thank you. Very kind.
3: I think you're the best.
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1: That's the way to do it. 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
3: There you go.
1: All right. Anyway.
3: Anyway, I think you've got the best selection of songs relating to the current subject.
1: Thank you.
3: I don't know who picks them out, but...
1: I do.
3: They must be psychic. You got to be psychic.
1: Do you have a question for my guest?
3: Yes, sir. I think I'm in tune with him very much. A while ago when he requested, you know, a moment of meditation and everything.
1: Yes.
3: I did that, and I felt, you know, I felt something. It seemed like it left me, and it went, but that's the only way I can explain it. I've been listening to the entire thing, and it's, you know, everything I hear is, you know, it's all true. It's there.
2: Very happy to hear that.
3: And the meditation part is something that I'm just beginning to master a little bit, and I found that I've got the ability to block things out totally, even while I'm doing something else, and focus on one subject. And Jesus, the results are amazing.
1: That is one of the benefits, isn't it? In other words, whatever task you have at hand, once you can quiet your mind, once you can become at peace with yourself, then whatever task you have at hand becomes all the easier. Single tasking becomes very easy. Your concentration level goes through the roof, right?
2: That's absolutely true. And the easiest way to start, before you go into meditation practice or any complicated thing, if when you wake up in the morning, instead of what you normally do, if you just wake up, open your eyes, and say thank you, if you can find a way to open your day in gratitude, it just changes your entire day. And it's shocking because we're so accustomed to worrying about all of the different things we worry about. If you just don't play that tape, to throw out that tape and open your day in gratitude, that's a very easy thing to do. You just open your eyes and remember to do that, it will just change your whole day.
1: You might even throw something else in, like, thank you, and, hey, can you do something about those clouds? Just kidding. First-time caller line, you're on the air with Dr. Russell Targ. Make that wild card line, I'm sorry.
4: Hello?
1: Hello.
4: Hello, Mr. Targ. Good morning.
1: That's Dr. Targ.
4: Dr. Targ.
2: Russell Targ, what can I do for you?
4: It's an honor to speak with you. It's about the future of remote viewing. It seems the reason the masses haven't embraced remote viewing is because they've really had no context to put it in. It's kind of alien. Mm. And all the new technology that we have with the Internet and with phones and computers, it seems like we're becoming more connected. And do you think remote viewing is just an evolution of our our need to be connected, you know, more connected.
5: Hmm.
4: And the future that might be like a synthesis of maybe technology and psychic ability to the point where we just sit down in a machine and plug in and we start to remote view, and it's kind of like the next step in the internet.
2: Well,
4: I think that's a possibility.
2: I'm glad you mentioned that, because several of your questions, I have a website where I answer several of your questions. You might like to look at the website, which is espresearch.com. And I have a paper there called The Speed of Thought that gives a kind of scientific description about how ESP works. But on the website, espresearch.com, I deal with a number of the things that you just asked me. But to answer your question, I don't think we're becoming more psychic. I think that probably in quieter times, we had more of an opportunity to use our ESP. In recent times, scientists are beginning to give people permission to use the psychic ability that they've always had. So it's becoming, I think we lost it during the so-called Enlightenment, where we began to react against mysticism. That is, analysis and logic worked very well, and we began to feel less and less psychic. We've always had the ability.
6: But yes, but there is an interesting aspect to what he asked, Doctor, and that is the Internet. Now, the Internet is still in its infancy. However, it's beginning to resemble a gigantic neuron network. And as it continues to develop, I wonder if there is not eventually a place for the non-locality. I mean, computers eventually are going to become quantum, and all of this is going to get mixed up together at some point. Our technology and our psychic abilities are going to collide out there somewhere. I think that's where he was kind of going.
2: Well, certainly as we chat with each other through the night on the Internet, it makes a kind of psychic connection. The Internet, in a certain sense, brings us together. On the other hand, it's a distraction, as people spend a lot of time surfing. The Internet innovator, Joe Firmich, is about to come out with a new web portal called ManyOne, which is going to have a lot of the interconnecting features that you talked about that brings groups of people together.
6: Uh-huh.
2: So ManyOne is going to be launched the end of April, and you might find that interesting to look for on the Internet.
6: Indeed. Indeed. But as you see, you know, if you project where the Internet is going and you project where our increasing knowledge of non-locality is going, as computers begin to get quantum on us, there's going to be a meeting out there somewhere, it seems like, and perhaps an interface. I don't know.
2: If I were going to spend my time, I'd put my money on consciousness rather than on the Internet. I think that the personal payoff, see, our consciousness is limitless. We can know, Google works very, very well. It's a great source of entertainment and information. It's like the great encyclopedia that connects us all together.
6: Yeah, but it's still like a child. I mean, you know, Google will give you, if you put in a subject, it'll return 10,000 hits on something or another, for example, and 9,990 might not be the ones you want. Now, there's no limit like that with the great non-locality, but
2: as we begin to hone our own consciousness,
6: that's right,
2: then our intuition will give us those same answers instantaneously, and will not give you the 99% garbage you find on the Internet. I really believe strongly that we can learn to develop our intuition and make better choices in our lives. Where intuition is a combination of all of our subconsciously stored data plus what we derive non-locally.
6: Yeah, but it might be interesting to see Google of the year 2100 or 2200. You know,
2: I'm sure that'll be an awesome event.
6: Maybe a different Google entirely. Listen, there are some physicists, theoretical physicists, who say the end of all physics is in sight.
1: And I wonder what you say about that, that we're about to run into a wall.
2: Well, physicists have been saying that for at least 100 years. Lord Kelvin said that at the end of the 19th century. He said that physics is about all solved except for two little clouds. And those two little clouds, one turned out to be relativity theory and the other turned out to be quantum mechanics. Those clouds turned out to be pretty big. In recent years, Michio Kaku has been saying that we will soon have a complete understanding of all physics. It'll be described in an equation less than an inch long.
1: That's indeed what he says, yes.
2: That's a beautiful idea, but it's a silly idea because every year, as physics is about to explain what it sees, entirely new phenomena show up. That is, in the 1980s, Stephen Hawking, a distinguished physicist, said that by the end of the century, we will explain everything we can see. 10 years later, they discovered that the universe is accelerating in its expansion. So everybody went back to the drawing board.
1: Yeah.
2: There'll never be an end to physics because the universe is limitless. So the whole idea that there'll be an end of physics is logically incoherent. That is, Gödel's theorem says that any system always contains things that can't be proven. And in addition to that...
1: Why would you think, then, such brilliant minds would come to that conclusion?
2: Oh, it's because they've mastered a body of knowledge and are very comfortable with what they know. That is, they can answer all the questions that they can ask. They don't ask about consciousness. I was on a panel.
1: Oh, you're
2: with,
1: quite right about that.
2: I was on a panel with Michio Kaku, and he said he soon will be able to answer all questions. And I said, "Well, what we know is that remote viewers can look into the distance and into the future." And he said, "Well, consciousness isn't part of physics." And I said, "But a person can affect your heart rate, can slow down your heart rate, and that'll show up on a meter." Aren't physicists concerned with meter readings and how fast their heart is going? And he said, "I don't know about that data." And I believe
1: that's most interesting. I've asked the good doctor about, for example, the Princeton studies and presented him with some other evidence, and that's exactly how he always answers me as well. I'm not aware of that data. I said, and this was just 2 weeks ago I had Dr. Kaku on. I said, "Well, you know, you're going to get some people sending you some information on all of this, and you can bet his mailbox."
2: The data for remote viewing, the remote viewing data is the strongest psychic data because that went on for 25 years. Also, the distant mental influence that William Broad and Marilyn Schlitz does, where the intentions of one person affect the physiology of another person. How could a scientist not be interested in the fact that my thoughts can affect his heart rate?
1: Well, trust me, he has the data now, and so the next time we speak, it'll be interesting to ask whether he reviewed it. East of the Rockies, you're on the air with Dr. Russell Targ. Hi. Hello?
5: Hello.
1: Yes, sir.
5: Yes, this is Phil in Chicago.
1: Yes, Phil.
5: I wanted to ask Dr. Targ, and this is referencing The Holographic Universe by Michael Talbot. And also some of the experiments that you've done on your program, Art, and I have no idea what kind of numbers of people you're dealing with, but it's got to do with large numbers of bits of consciousness, human consciousness, creating order out of randomness. And the possibility that what these numbers of people are actually doing are recreating the holograph that we call the universe and reality, and whether or not there's any validity or evidence. You know, basically what I'm talking about is like the 100th monkey concept.
2: Well, I don't think that the people are redistributing the chaos. I think that the holographic model is a very good analogy. I don't think the world is actually a hologram. I think it looks like a hologram because it's... The hologram is non-local, and we live in a non-local universe, but I don't think it's actually holographic because there's no coherence to make it holographic, but it's non-local.
5: So what if, that, Doctor, what if we're all in agreement on a subconscious level that reality is going to be such and such a way, and that between media and religion and other mass consciousness affecting institutions actually keep it a certain way?
6: All right, let's ask this. Doctor, do you believe it would be possible for a very talented person to inject a concept into non-locality, into a mass consciousness, whatever you want to call it, to actually inject a concept?
2: Yeah, I think that that happens on MTV all the time as a way of getting kids to buy the current brand of sugar water that's being sold. I think that television is the principal vehicle we have for injecting concepts into the society.
6: That is really, yeah.
2: In order to send somebody a signal through their psyche, a person has to be have an open mind, that is, be receptive. And I think that our society is so noisy that people tend not to have that receptivity.
6: Okay, and I certainly agree with you with regard to television, even radio, what we're doing here. We're injecting, but I guess I meant as a remote viewer might pluck information from a non-locality, could information that might be received at some less than fully conscious level be injected?
2: Well, the data is much stronger for inflowing information.
6: I'm sure it
2: than
6: is.
2: For putting out information.
6: But is it...
2: It's possible. I mean, to the extent that I can visualize something here in front of me, and we've done this experiment, I can visualize something and you will then tell me what it is.
6: Uh-huh.
2: There is no doubt that I can put out a signal and you can pick it up. Now, of course, you're able to do that because there's only one of us here and there's no separation between us. So the model that I am broadcasting a psychic signal from here to your studio, that's not a good model because we know that the distance doesn't matter.
6: Mm-hmm.
2: But certainly I can conjure up a picture and you can describe that picture. That's like injecting it into the society. But you really have to be open and searching for that. It's not likely that I'm going to be able to cause you to do something
6: that I would not otherwise have done. All right, hold it right there. We're at the bottom of the hour. I have a question about the number of minds, whether it really matters or not.

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And now, Art Bell.

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2: It is indeed. My guest is Dr. Russell Targ. He's a remote viewer. He was in the CIA remote viewing program for many years. And if you have questions for him, we're going to lay heavily into the phones in this final segment. Stay right where you are. Back now to Dr. Russell Targ. Dr. Targ, Joe in Cheney, Washington asks probably the impossible, but asks, Doctor, please define time. How do you measure time? What is the matrix of time? Is there any way you can explain what you believe time is in a way that people can understand?
3: Well, time in physics is the distance between two events that happen at the same place. So that if you have 42nd Street and Broadway, and you look at it, and then you look at it again, the distance between those two looks is said to be the time between them. So there really is no device that measures time. There's no paddle wheel you can put into the river of time and watch it spin. That would be very nice.
2: It would, wouldn't it?
3: What our wristwatch does is simply record it counts up the ticks you have and measures the number of ticks that occur. We call the number of ticks that occur that are equally spaced out, we call that a measurement of time. But all of the measurements of time we have are simply sequences that occur periodically.
2: Is it probable that there was, as we understand it, no such thing as time prior to the Big Bang?
3: I think that nobody knows about that. That is, our time...
2: In other words, when there were no objects, if there was ever such...
3: When there was no space, there was no time.
2: Yeah, exactly. All right. First time caller line, you're on the air with Dr. Russell Targ. Good morning. Hello?
4: Hello?
2: Yes.
4: Hey, I'm here. Hi. First, I'd just like to say thanks for having me on. I'm calling from Nashville.
2: Yes, sir.
4: Channel 1510. Okay. First time caller, so I'm a little nervous.
2: That's all right. That's WLAC in Nashville.
4: All right. First, I got to say this is incredible. I just had this weird little psychic quirk. This happened to me just now. At the beginning of the program, when you started taking calls, I'd call in and call in and call in and couldn't answer, didn't get any answer or anything. And, all of a sudden, out of nowhere, I just had this idea to call, and I did, and I got through to you. Amazing. So, my question for the doctor is, earlier you mentioned, you said something to the effect of when physics would meet, would meet with spirituality. I was wondering if anybody had really taken a look at chakras and investigated how apparently the different glands in our bodies react to the different glands in other people, sending out different electromagnetic signals, and how that could really be related to psychic phenomena.
3: Well, since the effect that one person has on another is independent of the space and time between them, we don't think it's electromagnetic. Physics knows a certain number of things really well. ESP is not one, but electromagnetic is one. As we really understand how electromagnetic falls off as they travel through space and time. Mm-hmm. So that if you're doing an experiment where one person is looking at another person's video image, you can affect that person at a distance independent of that distance.

0: And apparently time. So,
1: so we think that it's not an electromagnetic signal.
0: Because electromagnetic would at best go at the speed of light, right?
1: That's right.
0: So, yeah, that makes absolute sense.
1: The non-local model says that the consciousness of the two people are connected to each other.
0: But ultimately, then, could there not be, when science meets up with a metaphysics, couldn't there suddenly be innovations that would just boggle the mind, like instantaneous travel? I mean, one can imagine all sorts of things when we begin to understand the realm.
1: Well, I think that right now there should be no quarrel between science and spirituality. I think that people will finally catch on that spirituality deals with an experience just like science.
0: Well, I don't know about quarrel, but there's egos, you know.
1: That's right. That is, physicists are the worst because physicists feel that they have a complete understanding of everything that there is.
0: Oh, yes.
1: So they just exclude what they don't understand.
0: Okay. Wildcard line, you're on the air with Dr. Targ. Hi.
2: Hi. Dr. Targ, in your remote viewing experiences, both inside and outside SRI, have you ever remote viewed aliens? And the reason why I bring this up is because in the past, some of the guests from SRI and other remote viewers that maybe were not connected with it, when the question comes up, it's usually answered very vaguely. So my question is, have you remote viewed aliens?
0: Or we might ask, have you remote viewed even the existence of a non-human entities?
1: Well, I will not be vague, and I will tell you, in my extensive remote viewing, I have had no contact with aliens. Ingo Swann, on the other hand, wrote a whole book about his remote viewing of alien creatures and bases on the moon. Ingo wrote a book called Penetrations, which he describes all sorts of alien activities. That's his experience, and he's a prodigious remote viewer.
0: He certainly is.
1: But I have not encountered any aliens in my portion of the remote view, inside or outside SRI.
0: Have you made any attempts? I mean, that's an important question, because remote viewing is a specific thing. I mean, you have to go looking, basically, for targets, right?
1: See, it's very hard to separate your memory, your experience, from your imagination. For example, I could tell you that I once quieted my mind and visited a alien saucer, and I had an experience. But there's no way to tell whether I'm seeing a science fiction movie or I was actually on a spacecraft. So what my internal state report is regarding visiting an alien spacecraft doesn't have any merit. That is, there's no reason you should believe me because I wasn't able to verify what my experience was.
0: Did you in fact have that experience?
1: Yes.
0: And well, that's another way to answer the caller's question then. That's interesting.
1: And Pat Price said, oh yes, you visited the body storage area. You should be very careful because they will catch you and keep you there. But that's just a story. But I have no reason to believe that it corresponds to any kind of external reality, except that the distinguished Pat Price said, oh, yes, I've been there, and you should be careful.
0: Mm-hmm. Oh, very interesting. East of the Rockies, you're on the air with Dr. Russell Targ. Hi.
3: Hi, Art, Dr. Targ. It's a pleasure to speak to you tonight. It's Steve from the Virgin Islands, Art. How you doing?
0: All the way to the Virgin Islands. Yes, sir.
3: Yes, I'm the guy who kept calling, pleading with you to do some more mind experiments, so I'm overjoyed that we actually did another one tonight.
0: And I would imagine you're rather interested in the observed effect, immediate
3: Absolutely.
0: Effect. Yeah. Okay.
3: Two questions, though, Dr. Targ. I'm wondering, have you done any research relating to either getting back to what you were talking about intuition before, about any somatic or psychological manifestations of not following one's intuition? The reason I ask is because I've done a lot of writing for my graduate program here on trying to make a case to my school that a lot of what people interpret as anxiety and depression may actually be what you're talking about relating to the way their mind interacts with their consciousness and not following intuition. Have you ever, is any research?
1: There's a whole discipline in a whole part of ESP research called psi missing. And in psi missing, you use your ESP to determine what the right answer is and then do something different. So there are people who are very skeptical about ESP, but have psychic abilities nonetheless. So when you give a devoted skeptic an ESP test, he will use his ESP to determine what's right and then choose something different. So he winds up with a significant result, but it's significantly fewer than you would expect.
3: Well, then do you think that a lot of people who actually experience anxiety are actually at some subtle level picking up on or not properly manifesting what you're talking about? It's actually their intuition speaking to them at a level that can only come out and be manifested somatically through their body?
1: Well, I think that if a person is having psychic impressions because they're open to being in touch with psychic abilities but are then repressing them because their conscious mind doesn't want to have those abilities, which is probably most people, that can certainly be a source of anxiety. That is to say, if your subconscious is giving you information derived psychically, but because the society doesn't give you a place to put them, then that's a crazy-making experience.
3: Right. That's exactly what I'm talking about, because what, at least with the research I've done and with some of the clients I work with, and I work mainly with adolescents and kids, is a lot of what they experience as fear and worry and doubt is actually being impressed on them by adults to not listen to what you're talking about, not to listen to that side of them that is actually expressing itself through these manifestations in their body in the form of anxiety.
0: Yeah, all that almost begins as soon as we can talk.
1: Now, the big advance in mental health is with the publish of the DSM-4, that's a diagnostic and statistical manual. Just because you're having psychic experiences is no longer evidence of mental illness. It's a big advance in the recent DSM manual. It used to be in the DSM-3, if you told your doctor that you sometimes can read people's minds, that's good enough to get you put away for a 72-hour hold.
0: Mm-hmm.
1: But right now you have to manifest some other weird behavior other than just occasional telepathy.
0: Isn't that interesting? That's a big change.
1: It's an important change. It means that modern psychiatry recognizes that people may have psychic experiences, and it's not necessarily an indication that you're crazy.
0: Hmm.
1: Is that good news?
0: It is good news, but it also suggests, for example, that some percentage, you might want to put a number on it, I wouldn't, of people who are locked up in mental hospitals really ought not be there.
1: I would guess that that's probably true. In this society, if you are a profoundly psychic person and you live in a society that says you shouldn't be doing that because it doesn't exist, that's enough to drive you crazy.
0: Yeah, or at least have you declared so. West of the Rockies, you are on the air with Dr. Targ. Hello.
4: Hello.
0: Hi.
4: Hi, this is John from Portland.
0: Yes, sir.
4: Recently we've had a couple of girls, Miranda Gaddis and Ashley Pond. They've been kidnapped from Oregon City.
0: Yes.
4: And I was wondering about remote viewing, how that helps in finding people that have been kidnapped or missing children, what the success rate would be.
1: Well, Gerald Quazet, the famous Dutch psychic, was extremely good at finding missing children. He's world famous and worked with the police.
0: But again, we were talking about Osama bin Laden earlier. In other words, you might be able to locate the child, but all you might find out is, well, the child's in a room, and the room looks like this. And
4: is there any way to, say, determine what happened to them?
1: A psychic can often tell you what happens to them. I've done some of that.
4: A psychic
1: can often describe what happened to a missing person. If you want to locate where somebody is, it's good to have several psychics working on the geography. A team of psychics very often can locate a hidden thing or a hidden person. One psychic can usually tell you the condition or what happened to the person.
0: But it's not so much a job for a remote viewer.
4: Okay. Could we ask that people pray for these girls then and to be returned on your show?
0: You can always ask for that, sir. Yes, indeed. Thank you. Yes, you can always ask for that. I don't know. I think
1: regarding Bin Laden that...
0: There's not a lot of difference, Doctor. I mean, but you said it yourself. Bin Laden, you might describe a cave he's in. Well, with a missing child, you might describe a room they're in, perhaps.
1: A team of people can often work with a map, however, and through a combination of dowsing and remote viewing and intuition, mark the map and find out where it is.
0: But the remote viewers in such a search for an individual would only be a portion of the solution. You would need really psychics, wouldn't you?
1: That's right. You need to bring in many different... Remote viewing is a subset of psychic ability where you describe what's on your mental screen.
0: Mm-hmm.
1: There are many other things you can bring to bear.
0: Otherwise, prayer. First-time caller line, you're on the air with Dr. Targ. Hello.
5: You talking to me?
6: Keys to the Rockies, called toll-free, 1-800-825-5033.
0: No, I just have to... Well, hold it. We're not allowed to give out last names on the air, so I had to bleep.
5: Oh, I'm sorry.
0: I had to bleep that out. So give us your first name only.
5: Okay, my name is Bud.
0: Okay, and you're in Michigan.
5: Battle Creek, Michigan.
0: Okay.
5: Radio station's WBCK, I guess, 930.
0: Yes, sir.
5: Yeah, I don't listen to your show very much. Just started recently here in the last, week and a half, maybe.
0: Okay.
5: Maybe a little longer. I've been listening to stuff you guys talk to on there and everything, and... I gotta say, I'm over 50, and I've listened to about the shadow people. I've listened about.
0: Sir, we've got very limited amount of time here.
5: The voices of the ghosts and all that.
0: Right.
5: I've never witnessed any of this stuff.
0: Well.
5: I mean, what do you got to say for how come some people don't see none of that stuff, huh?
0: Well, actually, in a way, that's a good question. How come some people are psychically numb? Might be a good question.
1: I think people who grow up in a community where having psychic abilities is discouraged or a sign of craziness will not develop their psychic abilities.
0: That's right.
1: If you want to see something psychic, the easiest thing to do is to look at one of my books where we actually show you how to do it. The Miracles of Mind has now been read by tens of thousands of people. And they write to me and say, you know, that really works.
0: Yeah, we've got links on the website to your books at Amazon, of course. If little Johnny has an invisible playmate or starts talking about something that doesn't seem to make sense to us, we discourage little Johnny. We say, don't make things up, Johnny. That's not real. We just begin drilling this out of them at a very early age. When I say them, I mean almost all young people, right?
1: But the good news is you can develop the ability, because I've done successful remote viewing with Army generals, cabinet officials, government scientists. We've had very, very good success at SRI.
0: I know, but the numbness is a learned thing, right?
1: That's right, but you can unlearn it.
0: You can unlearn it.
1: With the demand of a remote viewing teacher, and if you wish to unlearn it, if you wish to get in touch with a part of yourself that's psychic, then you can do it.
0: Then you can do it. Your books are available mainly on Amazon.com. Bookstores around America?
1: Amazon's a good place to do it.
0: Amazon is a good place to do it. They give steep, impossible discounts.
1: Yes.
0: It make me wonder how they're going to stay in business. It has been a pleasure to have you on the air tonight, Doctor.
1: I'm always very happy to talk with you.
0: And I wish you and very especially Elizabeth all the very best, and I hope it all helped, and I hope people will continue to send the white light. Thank you, Doctor.
1: Thank you for the opportunity.
0: Good night.
1: Good night.
0: Well, tonight you all had another another piece of proof. I really didn't expect to be presenting it to you tonight, but I found out about Elizabeth just shortly before airtime. It was nothing the doctor suggested to me, I can assure you. I received a phone call from another individual. And so what happened tonight was spontaneous, and the report we got back from the doctor was amazing, but it didn't actually amaze me because I know it's true. From the high desert, I'm Art Bell. Good night.
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from the high desert and the great American Southwest. I bid you all good evening, good morning, good afternoon, whatever time it may be, wherever you are in the world, the known universe. I'm Art Bell, and this is Coast to Coast AM. And I don't know how I'm going to get all this information out tonight. There is so much to talk to you about, but I'll just try and do it in order. Welcome to KKAA. That's a pretty neat set of call letters. KKAA, Aberdeen, South Dakota, 1560 on the dial, and probably heard regionally, I would think, throughout several states there. The GM, Rob Feller, and the PD, Mike Johnson. Buckle in, you guys. It'll take you a while to get used to whatever it is this nighttime program we have is. You'll get used to it. Or not. It's really hard tonight to know where to begin, as I said. So I'll kind of keep plowing through. Next hour begins what, in Whitley Strieber's words, will be the most incredible UFO show anybody has ever done, anywhere, anytime. That's a pretty good promo, huh? Actually, we're going to have Dr. Roger Lear on. He'll be with us. We're going to have Bill Hamilton on. He'll be with us. And we'll have Linda Moulton Howe on. She will be with us. Three of the most incredible stories you've ever heard in your whole life. Again, prioritizing for my show tonight is very difficult because there's so much going on. Now, out there in the real world, and I use that term very loosely, as I'm sure you've been hearing, there is a sniper in the Washington, D.C., Maryland, Virginia area, a sniper who has now shot six, maybe now seven. A man was shot dead while pumping gas in Virginia on Wednesday night. Police trying to determine whether he might be the latest victim of the sniper who's been terrorizing the Washington, D.C. area for a week now. Meanwhile, a tarot card with the words, "Dear Policeman, I am God," emerged as a potential clue to the whole mess. Virginia State Police said two males were seen driving away in a white vehicle after the shooting at the station in Prince William County near Manassas, 30 miles west of the nation's capital. Sergeant Kim Chin said one man was killed, but said few other details. She said police didn't know where the shots came from, how many shots were fired, or anything else. Police had blocked off several streets around the gas station. They were interviewing people at the scene. Actually, the detective on the scene is angry that certain information has been released. I would presume he means clues like the tarot card. And the reason they get upset about this sort of thing is because you've got to hold something back. If you ever want to make sure you got the right person, if you get them, you've got to know something the killer doesn't know. And that might be the tarot card. Or who knows, it might be the shell casing. It might be some bit of information that somehow got out to the public when it should not have. And then you'll never be sure. Never. So, this is some pretty real-world terror, to be sure, what's going on back there. And you've got to wonder what would possess, maybe that's a good word, too. What would possess a person to begin killing randomly? And maybe possess is the right word. It is just so completely anti-human, so completely evil, that I think it is appropriate to wonder if there might be something that we think of as the real evil involved. I sure do. And if you've ever looked at Charlie Manson, he's done a lot of TV interviews and that kind of stuff. He is the embodiment of evil. That kind of random, insane killing, that ritualistic, crazy killing,
That's evil. Anyway, there's a good chance it's evil. Thought I'd run that by you and see what you thought. And then here's a secondary story, another story that I think is so important, I almost threw it up front. But on my website tonight is a photograph of a crop circle. Now, either I missed it, or everybody missed it, or I don't know who's sitting in this chair at the time. Maybe it wasn't me. It was in August, apparently. It's on my website now, and let me read you what's on the crop circle connector, a little bit of what's up there anyway, all right? MJ Fussell, editor of the Crop Circle Connector website, seemed a little flustered on the phone as he tried to inform me of a new crop glyph that he'd learned of the previous evening. From my end, he sounded as if he was foaming at the mouth as he breathlessly tried to fill me in. All I got of any real value were the words alien and coded disc. What? See it for yourself. I'm uploading the image right now. I'm still reading. As the image of this most perplexing of crop formations appeared on the Silent Circle Cafe computer screen, faces filled with amazement, coupled with gasps of disbelief, which permeated the building, human reaction to perceived alien contact. A very interesting thing to witness indeed. What we were looking at was, without doubt, the most stunning, atmospheric, indeed the most sinister crop glyph that has appeared to date. An alien with a CD. Now that's outrageous, but there it was, stretched across a field of ripe wheat in far-out Hampshire. Our minds were made up then and there. We had to get on the site as soon as possible. Something that subtle would, no doubt, take a severe battering from hordes of visitors. With this in mind, the exact location of the new glyph was acquired, and we were on our way. They say very much like the 2001 Chil Bolton face and message formations, subjectively, there were very strange and oppressive feelings within the new arrival. One could almost say feelings of foreboding and awe were the overriding flavors of this event indeed, as indeed was the impression we both felt almost exactly 1 year earlier at Chil Bolton, just 9 miles away. It really did seem the same agency, carefully chosen word, had been at work. Only this time, the finished product is utterly staggering, above and below. Above and below, the 2001 event seemed positively crude in comparison to this masterpiece. That alone is quite a statement when one considers reaction to those events at the time. Indeed, we reacted heavily here, didn't we? One or other interesting points of relationship include the fact the new arrival is positioned on the highest point in the locality, as was the case at Chil Bolton. Now, I could go on, but what you should do is see these pictures. They're on my website right now. And what we have here, you know, they called it a CD. I'm not sure I would call it a CD at all. It's obviously some kind of message, encrypted or otherwise. I don't know, but I would say it's a digital message. That's what I think it might be. I'm just guessing. Who am I? Which is located immediately adjacent to the picture of what's obviously an alien. Classic, big-eyed, gray-type alien. I'm telling you, this one will bowl you over. Just bowl you over. It's on my website right now, artbell.com. I would ask that you take a look. It's actually not the first item, believe it or not, under what's new. It's like the third or something like that. Let me see. Yes, third item down. New crop circle with alien code. That's what it says on the website. So, I mean, that's really just too much. I have, in my years, looked at crop circles. Chil Bolton was a jolt last year. And, you know, I don't know what you can believe, I guess, what you wish about crop circles. However, one thing's for sure, if this is not fake, I guess you could say big if, then this is contact. This is contact. This is them telling us something. I don't know what.
but it's contact. Or it's a total fraud. Who knows? So would you please make your way to my website? I'd be glad to collect your comments. We're going to have open lines for the balance of this hour. And then next hour, we're going to launch with Whitley. And I'm telling you, this is going to be a big program. So if you would stay right where you are, we'll be right back. So tomorrow night in the first hour, I forgot to mention this, we're going to have Candace DeLong, FBI retired, who, if this killer back east is not caught, she's going to come on tomorrow, at least in a sketchy way, try and give us some kind of profile of what this maniac must be all about. It's what they do in the FBI. They profile the kind of person, I guess, that could commit this kind of crime. And now they do have a profile of this kind of person, I guess. Be interesting. The president gained more Democrat support for his war resolution Wednesday, bolstering his expected margin of victory in Congress for broad authority to use force in Iraq. So we'll see what happens. Less success on the international front. A 25-minute phone call between Bush and the French president failed to produce a breakthrough of any kind. And so the French, if you read in between lines there, the French aren't going to help. They're not interested in participating in any of this. They don't want any part of it. Those are my words, because that's usual for the French. The leader of an Islamic charity was indicted Wednesday, charges of funneling donations to Osama bin Laden's terrorist network. With the Attorney General, John Ashcroft, vowing, we will find the sources of terrorist blood money. I told you Wall Street took a dive, another one. 215 points, five-year low, all across the board. Earnings disappointments, downgrades, bad news. And I felt like you should hear this story tonight. Brace yourself. The United States held open-air biological and chemical weapons tests in at least four states. Now, so that you know where this comes from, it's Associated Press. You can go look it up for yourself. A series of tests in Alaska from 1965 through 7 used artillery shells and bombs filled with nerve agents, sarin and VX, according to records. The Defense Department planned to release summaries of 28 chemical and biological weapons tests at a House Veterans Affairs Committee hearing Wednesday. The documents did not say whether any civilians, any of us, had been exposed to the poisons. Military personnel exposed to weapons agents would have worn protective gear, said the Pentagon. The Pentagon previously acknowledged it had conducted biological and chemical tests, but this was the first time it disclosed that some tests were conducted over land, not at sea. The tests were part of Project 112, a military program in the 1960s and 70s to test chemical and biological weapons and defenses against them. Parts of the testing program done on Navy ships were called Project SHAD, that's SHAD, or Shipboard Hazard and Defense. The tests were directed from the Deseret Test Center, part of a biological and chemical weapons complex in the Utah desert. Some of those involved in the tests say they now suffer health problems linked to their exposure to dangerous chemicals and germs. They're pressing the Veterans Affairs Department to compensate them and the Defense Department to release more information about all that testing. In response to pressure from veterans and Congress, Pentagon began releasing details of the test last year. Earlier this year, Defense Department acknowledged for the first time some of the 1960s tests used real chemical and biological weapons, not just benign stand-ins. Oh, gee, I didn't know that. The Cold War era experiments of Project SHAD, which were now
which we're now learning, used live toxins and chemical poisons on American servicemen on American soil. And all this must be aggressively investigated in as open and transparent a manner as possible. That's a quote from House Veterans Affairs Committee Chairman, Representative Chris Smith from New Jersey. Our focus, he says, must be on quickly identifying those veterans who are involved, assessing whether they suffered any negative health consequences, and, if warranted, providing them with adequate health care and compensation for their service. The tests described in latest Pentagon documents include Devil Hole 1, designed to show how sarin gas would disperse after being released in artillery shells and rockets in aspen and spruce forests. Great. The tests occurred in the summer of 1965 at the Gersel River test site near Fort Greeley, Alaska. Gee, you guys up there will be happy to hear that, I'm sure. Devil Hole 2 tested how nerve agent VX behaved when dispersed with artillery shells. The test at Gersel Riverside in Alaska also included mannequins in military uniforms and military trucks. VX, one of the deadliest nerve agents known, is persistent in the environment because it's a sticky liquid that evaporates very slowly. Iraq, by the way, has acknowledged making tons of that. Big Tom, there was another test. What was Big Tom? A 65 test that included spraying bacteria over the Hawaiian island of Oahu to simulate a biological attack on an island compound and to develop tactics for any such attack. The test, get this, folks, used Bacillus globigi. That's G-L-O-B-I-G-I-I, Bacillus globigi. That would be a bacterium believed at the time, that's very important, that believed at the time to be harmless. Researchers later discovered the bacteria could cause infections in people with weakened immune systems. Good God, so we sprayed this over Oahu. Just over Oahu. We did that. We sprayed our own people. The island of Oahu, it said in here. With Bacillus whatever. That would cause people with weakened immune systems to get sick. I mean, that's incredible to me. That our own government would do this to us is... Oh, but I'm naive, huh? I guess I'm naive. You see, I grew up, I was born in the mid-40s, grew up in the 50s. Not that I really grew up in the 50s. Have I ever grown up? I don't know. But you know, my formative years, 50s and 60s, and, you know, it just, to me, didn't seem like our American government would do that to us, even in the name of testing, in the name of trying to find something out, to spray an entire one of our own islands, our own people. I guess Hawaii would be good. An island in Hawaii would be good, right? Because it is an island, and you could track certain people, and if they all of a sudden started getting sick, or you wanted to see how it spread, well, an island is a great place to do that, isn't it? Because there's nowhere to run. So you simply run the airplanes overhead, spraying whatever, and you wait and see what happens. Well, you know what? In a lot of ways, I hope I never grow up. And that's probably a pretty safe bet. From the high desert, I'm Art Bell. This is Coast to Coast AM.

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1: Well, there is just one more little thing before we go to open lines here in a moment. Maybe it's not such a little thing. On my website tonight is another item that during the week, when people send me things during the week, I squirrel them away until Wednesday, and this was squirreled. There's a link to a website that has a picture that I feel absolutely compelled to tell you to go look at. It's a photograph of a shadow person. I mean, there's simply no question about it. This was taken with a webcam in a house where some anomalous things went on. If you want to see the whole thing, under What's New, you'll see a photograph of a shadow person. Follow the link. And, does this look like a shadow person. Oh, boy, does this look like a shadow person. Up near the ceiling of this room. That's right, suspended up above the bed. In sort of half form. And you'll see the person disintegrate in the second photograph into a formless mass. I mean, but this is so... It's got to be the best photograph, as it were, other than the scary photograph we had of what appeared to be a shadow person over on top of this boy with his hands around a little boy's neck. You remember that one, right? Well, this one, just about as bad in its own way, or as good, depending on your point of view. It's very, very clear. Frighteningly clear. By the way, this year, speaking of scary stuff, on Halloween, we will, as usual, I can assure you, do Ghost to Ghost. So, Ghost to Ghost is coming up on Halloween. I will do Halloween here, and we'll do Ghost to Ghost. All that in mind, we go open lines in a moment. Stay right where you are. All right. Here we go, into the land of the unknown, open lines. First-time caller line, you're on the air. Good morning.
2: Good morning, Art. How are you this morning?
1: Just spiffy.
2: Good. You heard you talking about these experiments, and in today's, I'm calling, by the way, from South Florida, WIOD 610 is where I pick you up.
1: Yes, sir.
2: And in the Sun Sentinel, which is the Fort Lauderdale newspaper down here, there was an article this morning that acknowledges the use of toxic weapons on troops during the Cold War testing, such as VXCS and CX gas.
1: Yeah, that's what I was reading about, yeah.
2: Right, and they go ahead and they name it was also used in Canada, Great Britain, Florida, Alaska, Hawaii, and Maryland. And it says that some of them were benign substances to mimic what would happen.
1: Yeah, well, some of the so-called benign substances thought to be at the time now are known not to be at all. They made people sick. Oh, God.
2: Exactly.
1: You know, it's so hard to listen to this and to believe that our own government could do this to us. It blows me away.
2: Well, another thing, too, that I picked up on the evening news tonight, just before I went to bed, before I came to work tonight, was the fact that one of the agents that they sprayed down here was to mimic an agent that would kill wheat. And since Florida didn't have any wheat, they wanted to try that experiment down here.
1: Well,
2: so
1: what do you mean?
2: They went to use it against the
1: What do you
2: Russians.
1: Mean Florida doesn't have any wheat? Did you say wheat?
2: Well, down in South
1: Did you say
2: Florida,
1: did you say wheat or weak?
2: Wheat.
1: As in wheat that grows?
2: As in wheat that grows.
1: Oh, okay.
2: Like you have out in the Midwest.
1: Yeah, Florida wouldn't be a good place to try that. No.
2: No. The sugar cane's the only thing they got down here.
1: Yeah.
2: But God knows what we might have picked up out of the sugar.
1: That's a very good point. God knows why we would even do such a thing. I mean, I can understand, you know, I suppose, what the military would say about this. Well, how else are we going to test it? We can do computer projections, but we don't know if we believe those. You know, they would show us one thing, but we've got to really know. So we're going to try and spread this so-called benign substance in Hawaii or Florida or wherever, all Alaska. Places, I think, where they can look at a fairly controlled population. You know, Alaska's pretty isolated, right? So it'd be another candidate like that. So anyway, that's the reason I could think they would use Alaska and Hawaii in places such as. But, I mean, this caller is saying, well, they do it, you know, basically all over the place. Wildcard line, you're on the air. Hi.
3: Hi, Art. You know, as far as this D.C. sniper goes, we have the technology right now to catch this guy.
1: Oh.
3: And when I called the FBI about it, the agent I spoke to just sort of yawned at me and said, yeah, whatever. Like I was interrupting his web surfing. You know, here in South Central L.A. in California.
1: Is that where you are?
3: Well, close to it. Yeah. I'm in the suburbs.
1: Okay.
3: They have the PD, the LAPD, has a microphone system spread out all over this vast, wide area.
1: Really?
3: Tied into a computer system so that when a gangbanger caps off a shot, the computers triangulate from all these microphones exactly where the shot came from within like 5 feet of the spot.
1: God, that's really interesting.
3: And they can dispatch somebody right there immediately. It's instantaneous feedback.
1: I wonder how long it took to deploy that system.
3: Well, that's a permanent system, but Art, look, with wireless technology today, they could throw to an impromptu system.
1: Yeah, I don't disagree. I don't disagree. You're right. So,
3: you know, here's the thing I think about. You know, the anti-gun...
1: Well, wait a minute. South Central L.A. is a very specific geographic area, and so far this evildoer, this killer, has hit in the D.C. area, in Maryland, in Virginia. I mean, that's an awfully wide geographic area. In other words, I see where you're coming from. The technology sounds very interesting, but this is a much bigger geographic area than just South Central L.A.
3: That's why a wireless mobile system could kind of follow him around. At a, you know, it, the manpower would cost more than the equipment.
1: Yeah, but that implies that you would know where he would be going, right?
3: Yeah, but he's staying in these relatively small areas, I mean, you know, to spread this thing out.
1: Washington, D.C., Virginia, Maryland, that's a big area, sir.
3: Yeah, but still, at the same time, it's better than waiting.
1: I think your idea is really class A, and I think that any FBI agent who yawned at that one was out of his nut. But I don't know.
3: Well, what I question is the anti-gun crowd are jumping up and down because this guy's going nuts. I wonder if they even want to catch him. You know, they want to push the anti-gun agenda on the American public.
1: No, they
3: want to. Why not let this guy just go nuts so that they can?
1: No, I don't buy into that. I'm very pro-gun, but I don't buy into that.
3: Well, but I mean, they have the technology to at least start after this guy. If he knew that they were hot on his trail, he might at least stop. It might save a few lives.
1: I appreciate the call, sir. Thank you. Well, now, the technology that you describe is really fascinating. In other words, if you've got microphones, indeed, scattered around a certain geographic area and there's a gunshot, you can use sound to triangulate. That's a very, very, very, very good idea. But whether that would be useful in this particular case, over that kind of geographic area, without having it laid out ahead of time, you know, as he mentioned, in a permanent system, I don't know. I don't know that there'd be an application, but it's a very, very good idea. East of the Rockies, you're on the air. Hello.
4: Hi, Art. This is Kathy in Oklahoma City.
1: Hello, Kathy.
4: Hi. Both my parents were in the Marine Corps, and they met at Parris Island and were married in...
1: You too, huh?
4: Camp Pendleton, yep.
1: Yeah, both my parents were Marines. One, my mom was a drill instructor for the Marine Corps. You can imagine that, where I was born down in Camp Lejeune.
4: Yeah, back then, whenever a lady got pregnant, she had to get out. At least that's what my mom told me. So
1: That's how my mom got out. She had me.
4: Yep. So she got pregnant with me, and after I was born in Camp Pendleton, 6 months later, we moved to Oahu.
1: Uh-huh.
4: I was born in 1963, so I was about 2 years old, and they sprayed us. And when you were speaking about Alaska, I thought, oh, shwoo, I'm safe. I was in Hawaii.
1: You were on Oahu, no doubt, right?
4: Oh, yeah. We were living on Red Hill, just south of Pearl Harbor, just below the big pink hospital.
1: Do you remember looking up on a nice clear day and feeling a soft mist come down on you?
4: No. I wonder how many times they did spray it, though, because we moved back there again when I was 5 and lived there until I was 10 and later lived on Maui. So, and I heard you worked on Maui. It's so gorgeous there.
1: Yeah, it's gorgeous.
4: I have one more question for you. You had some really neat pictures of a helicopter painted like a bird or a hawk.
1: Oh, yes.
4: And my little 4-year-old son fell in love with those pictures, and then you took them off.
1: Oh, they're still up there somewhere.
4: Well, I can't find them.
1: I can't help you.
4: I'm sorry.
1: I'm not anywhere near as good as you probably are at locating stuff up there. I've got to have it brought forward for me.
4: Right.
1: There is a search engine on the site.
4: And okay.
1: Probably if you go down there and enter helicopter,
4: yeah,
1: you might have a half-decent chance of finding them.
4: All right. Thank you.
1: Good luck.
4: Thanks.
1: All right.
4: Thanks.
1: Take care. West of the Rockies, you're on the air. Hello.
5: Hello.
1: Hello.
5: Hi.
1: Hi.
5: I want to say, first of all, that you are in my prayers every day.
1: Thank you.
5: It's good to have you on there. I'm calling from Tucson, Arizona, 790-KNST.
1: Yes, ma'am.
5: Second thing I want to tell you is a bumper sticker I saw the other day that said, Area 51 is real. The Air Force doesn't exist. If I can find that, I'll send it to you.
1: I'd love that, yes.
5: I wanted to tell you that I had a dream the other night that I was abducted. Now, I don't know if it was a combination of listening, I always, you know, make sure that I listen to your program as I'm going to sleep, and I've been reading the Left Behind series by Tim LaHaye.
1: Oh, yes.
5: And so I don't know if it was a combination of the two, but I was in my old neighborhood where I grew up in Northern California, and then all of a sudden there were all these lights everywhere. You could feel something coming, and there was a deafening silence. I don't know if that makes any sense. But it was like you couldn't hear anything. It was like sound was frozen.
1: Yes.
5: And then there were these lights everywhere, and everyone just started running. And no matter where you hid, they were bright white, bright red, bright blue, and bright green, and they could penetrate through anything.
1: Do you think there's any chance that this dream, so-called, was not a dream?
5: I don't know. The reason I called, because I heard Mr. Norrie the other night saying, or maybe there was a guest that had said that oftentimes that these dreams are not actually dreams.
1: Huh.
5: And it was very frightening because the types of aliens that filtered in, there were lots and lots of them.
1: So, you know, it depends on what you consider reality. I mean, most of us think we're grounded in reality, meaning the everyday world.
5: Right.
1: But, you know, it's entirely possible that things you would see, creatures you would see, aliens you would observe, in what you might call a dream, could just as easily be the real McCoy. Or it could be that your dream is prophetic, or it could be that it's just the synapses in your brain discharging in a random manner as your body heals itself during the well-known or at least reasonably understood process of sleep. Since she brought it up, I want to read a little bit of this to you, and I have posted this on the website, and this raised the hair on the back of my neck. And I think you're going to see why very quickly. Art, last night I had a dream so powerful and scary, it's left me trembling with emotion. I felt I had to share it with you because one of those dreams that I feel was more than mere imagery due to its intensity, ferocity, and utter reality. I was in my home with my family here in Las Vegas, just over the hill from me, and outside a storm was brewing. It was one of those very ugly desert storms that I'm sure you've witnessed living in Trump. It was daylight, and wind gusts were picking up, bringing curtains of sand with them. Oh, yes, we know them well here. There was also moisture in the air and sprinklets of water flying around in the frenzy. Oh, yes, and the skies were dark gray. The intensity of the storm was growing, and any daylight available was quickly dissipating. It was becoming night right before my eyes. In the dream, I had a sense of apprehension, but nonetheless, I felt secure in our new home. After all, having lived in Las Vegas on and off for 20-plus years, I've come to know these storms. They come, they kick butt.
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1: Not describe reverberated throughout the entire ozone. It was as if the earth itself were crying in pain. The wind shook the entire house. In a way, it felt like an earthquake, and suddenly something hit the house. The house collapsed. I saw the beams of the second-story frame buckle beneath the drywall and come toward all of us who were huddled on the ground in the living room. The strong house, not even a year old, was falling apart and snapping like balsa wood. The house fell just short of squashing us. With all the debris and furniture, there was actually a gap of probably 2 feet left between the ground floor and the first ceiling. We scampered out of the house as the wind, the storm, blew past. Daylight was finally returning. The wind was dying down. You know, that sounds... I'm not going to finish it. You can finish it on the website if you want, but that sounds like the super storm to me. And it obviously affected me to a pretty good degree because I'm just over the hill and I've witnessed what this person is talking about. You can read the entire email on the on my website. So, in other words, there's a lot for you to see on the website tonight. I mean, really, a lot. This entire dream, more, of course, photos. The crop circle with alien photo, alien and code. This has got to be a code. If this is real, then for the second time since Joe Bolton, we've been contacted. Take a look. This shadow person photograph that's incredible. You really have to see, and I'd love to have comments on all of it. But there should be more time. First-time caller line, you're on the air. Well, you would have been. I can't put that on the air. Wild card line, you're on the air. Hello.
2: Hi, Art. I just wanted to ask if I know you've had Stephen Greer on before.
1: Indeed, I have, yes.
2: Yeah, and I read the book Disclosure, and I just wanted to see if you'd be able to interject and reference and find out the response of your guest tonight about the book Disclosure. One of the things that struck me so powerfully was his when we had Dr. Carol Rosen kept giving the repeated message from Wernher von Braun that there would be four separate phases of implementing battle technology with the ultimate goal of introducing weapons in space. And the first one, of course, is the Cold War. The second one is the war in the Middle East. The third is a declared war on terrorism. And the fourth is a war declared on alien civilization. The thing that's so strange is that I read this book a year and a half ago before, you know, before September 11th and before I saw on CNN where they declared war on terrorism. That's why it was so chilling for me. Mm-hmm. And I wondered if you could talk to your guests about that tonight and find out what the response would be if they've read that part. Because this is Wernher von Braun, the father of rocketry in this country, for goodness sakes.
1: All right. All right. I'd be more than glad to do that for you, and I'm sure we'll touch on it. It is something that Dr. Greer... pounds on whenever he gets airtime. And that is the whole weapons in space issue. The fact that, it seems in his view, and I share this view with him, not really bright. If we are being visited, if there are things that traverse our airspace, it could be, you could make a pretty good case that shooting at them, you know, with missiles and stuff like that, would be an extremely ill-advised idea. And he's saying that's what we're doing. We're shooting at them. I don't think that's a good idea, not at all. Coming up in a moment, beginning of one of the wildest UFO programs you've ever heard. There is the

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1: Coming up in a moment, my main guest, Whitley Strieber. Along with him tonight, Dr. Roger Lear, Bill Hamilton, Linda Moulton Howe. And this is going to be one of the wildest nights you've ever moved through. This is going to be quite a ride tonight, believe me. One of the most amazing UFO stories ever told is about to be told. So it's going to be a real crasher. It's going to be one of those nights. Stay right where you are. Whitley Strieber hosts Dreamland on Saturdays. He is the number one best-selling author of the landmark horror novel, The Wolfen, and the million-copy bestseller, Communion, Transformation, Confirmation. He's co-author of the New York Times bestseller, The Coming Global Superstorm, with me. We wrote that one. The Last Vampire, his sequel to The Hunger, has been sold to Sony Pictures for a major motion picture. His latest book, Lilith's Dream, A Tale of the Vampire Life, is to be released this month, October, by Pocket Books. Whitley, one of America's leading investigators of the unexplained phenomena, will share with us tonight some truly wild new stuff. A couple of things to cover with Whitley, and then I'm telling you, it's going to be a wild one tonight. Whitley, welcome.
2: Well, it's great to be here, and it's been too long since I've been on Coast, and I'm really glad that
1: it has been too long. You're down in San Antonio, right?
2: That's right.
1: Corporate home of Premier Radio Networks.
2: In fact, the corporate home of Premier Radio Networks is about a 10-minute walk from here.
1: Walk? Holy mackerel. You're really close. All
2: right. Right. Yeah, they built in a residential neighborhood. Well,
1: you better do well then. They'll come get you.
2: Yeah.
1: All right. Hey, Whitley, our book, The Coming, two things about The Coming Global Superstorm. One, I read an article and they're coming out one after another after another.
2: Yeah.
1: And I swear to God, Whitley, it could be the beginning chapter of our book.
2: We won that argument. When we first went out with our book, as you recall, we were not exactly laughed at, but accused of being alarmists.
1: Oh, yes.
2: Now, Discover Magazine, full cover on the September issue, possible new ice age. The director of the Woods Hole Oceanographic Institute saying that this could happen.
1: Yeah, that's what I read.
2: It has become the National Academy of Sciences is weighed in. It has what was out on the edge when we wrote our book has become mainstream.
1: Yeah, I know.
2: And I wish it had.
1: I was sort of musing last week on the air about that, you know, to write something and then to have it begin to unfold in front of your eyes. That's pretty eerie stuff. I mean, how have you done with it? I was going to ask you here on the air.
2: Well, I don't know. I keep looking for good news. I must tell you, I was delighted to find that the ozone hole over the Antarctic was getting smaller, finally.
1: And it's split in two.
2: But that's not really our issue. Our problem is this. As you will recall, the thing that triggers ice ages is the stopping or collapsing down from the north and up from the extreme south of ocean currents. And this is caused by the flowing of a tremendous amount of fresh water into the ocean.
1: And yeah, they're measuring 20% salinity changes right now.
2: Right now.
1: Incredible.
2: The very kind of salinity changes that caused this to happen 15,000
1: They're also measuring a slowing of the currents. They're collapsing. All of this is incredible. And that being said, we have a movie coming out.
2: We have a huge movie coming out.
1: Huge movie coming out based on our book.
2: Right. It is inspired by The Coming Global Superstorm. It's called The Day After Tomorrow. It's being made by Roland Emmerich, who made Independence Day and The Patriot.
1: And so that tells you what kind of class film it's going to be, folks.
2: Very, very big film. It's the talk of Hollywood right now, actually.
1: And so that's actually, like, underway, or either underway or about to be underway.
2: No, it is underway.
1: It's underway. It's filming now.
2: Super fast-track movie filming right now, scheduled for release next July. And it is, I understand my manager also manages the screenplay writer, Jerry Nachmanoff, and one or two of the actors in the film. So I have a kind of an inside track on what's going on. As you know, those of us who do the writing of the books, once the film starts, we might as well have turned into ghosts.
1: That's right.
2: To exist. They
1: That's
2: don't
1: right.
2: want us anywhere near them.
1: I know.
2: But they're going...
1: I wonder why... you know, that must be because they think... Probably they've had experience with having authors on the set, Whitley.
2: You know,
1: and they're going, oh, my baby, you ruined my baby.
2: No, it's different.
1: Yeah.
2: They're terrified that the author will put ideas into the heads of the actors. It has happened before. It has cost the studios a lot
1: God
2: of money.
1: God forbid we should give the actors ideas, right?
2: Exactly.
1: Yeah, well.
2: So... I'm sure we'd be allowed on the set if we went there, but we probably would be followed around.
1: Probably.
2: But it's going to be...
1: I wouldn't do it unless they invited me and said, hey, Art, we really need you and Whitley. We need your advice on this.
2: Well, exactly. Then we'd do it. But these people, they're very, very skilled professionals at what they're doing, and they're doing their piece of this. So
1: it should be incredible.
2: It's going to be. Next July, it's going to be a... It's a big movie. It's a big, big summer movie.
1: Yeah, okay. All right. So we plugged that. I'm glad we did. I'm proud of that. Now, we've got a lot coming up tonight, Whitley. You want to set up? You want to set up a little bit of what we're about to do?
2: Okay. What we are about to do is to take a look at something that has changed dramatically recently, increasingly in recent months, and certainly over the past year. And that is the UFO phenomenon. The UFO phenomenon for 50 years has been essentially a process of people seeing lights in the sky and occasionally complaining that something weird happened to them.
1: Yeah.
2: And that's what it's been. There's been an undercurrent of cattle mutilation in the phenomenon since the 1970s, an occasional whispers of possible human beings being hurt and killed. We'll get into all of that later. But the phenomenon has been changing. That crop circle you were mentioning in the first hour.
1: Oh, my God. Have you seen that?
2: Well, there are a lot of people who say it's a fake.
1: That's what I said. That either it's a fake or it is contact.
2: I don't think it's a fake. I don't know who's making the crop circle, so I don't know. I mean, the genuine crop circles.
1: Well, they go into some detail about this one on the Connector website, and I put that link up. And you know, Whitley, they say in there that this one, with regard to complexity, makes last year's look like a piker. And and nobody really understands how individuals, zillions of them, could sneak up on a hill doing something this precisely in a very short time. It just does, none of it makes any sense.
2: It wasn't done by normal means if it was done by human beings.
1: Yeah.
2: Whoever did it had to do it from above. And I think it is, in effect, contact. And there's something about it that I must say is creepy.
1: Creepy.
2: Creepy. It's not the most pleasant-looking thing you ever saw in your life.
1: It hit me the same way, and it said the researchers who walked into the field had a terrible feeling of foreboding, you know, when they entered the crop circle.
2: I'm sure they did. I would have myself. But Linda is up on that crop circle, and we'll ask her about it when she comes on, and because she knows, I'm sure she knows the very latest. She was actually over there this summer, and she may have even seen it in person. I'm not sure.
1: Yeah. Yeah, this one was a kicker for me, and I don't know how I missed it. I mean, it just was sent to my attention, and it's like it blasted right past me or something, or I don't know.
2: It's like the Chilbolton crop circles last summer, that face and the one of of the Pioneer spacecraft image that everyone said, well, they have to be
1: fake,
2: man-made, because they're just so, it's so obvious. There's nothing enigmatic about what these are. But the problem is the people who went down on their hands and knees in these fields and examined them described it quite simply as unimaginably superb workmanship. It was almost impossible to believe that any human being could have done this.
1: I recall that. And yeah. The complexity of this is by magnitudes even greater.
2: Even greater. And it is not only that, it's even done in two different types of
1: presentation,
2: photographic reproduction, and television scan lines. In other words, part of it is like is done like print reproduction, and part of it is done like a television image.
1: Yeah.
2: And if it was done by people, I'd really like to know what they used to do it, because they didn't use any ordinary tool.
1: Me too. And if it's not done by people, then it's contact. So it's either, you know, it's a mystery like the pyramids in that we have no idea how it could have been done by humans.
2: But whatever it is.
1: Or it's contact.
2: It's unfolding now. Something is changing. For example, when we talk to Roger Lear, the first part of the show is going to be first Roger Lear and then Bill Hamilton, both telling not about abduction experiences and contact experiences like we're used to hearing, but about contact between professionals and aliens on different levels.
1: Professionals, let's narrow that down.
2: In the case of Lear, he's going to be talking about doctors in Brazil who treated an alien in a hospital. Now, you would think, well, that is ridiculous.
1: Pretty over the top.
2: Over the top. It is over the top only because we're not acknowledging what is going on in the world around us. This phenomenon is getting ahead even of those of us who study it. It's unfolding on its own time, and it's getting a lot faster. And it is incumbent upon us to keep up with it. Otherwise, the whole world is going to be blindsided at some point, and I'm not sure it's going to be a pleasant experience.
1: But, I mean, even if this occurred in another country, Whitley, something as incredible as doctors having treated an alien being, you would think there would be no way to keep that story closeted, no way to not have that show up everywhere and just blow the holy hell out of this whole thing.
2: But, you know, the conventional media doesn't want to hear it. They have made their decision. Their decision is it's all nonsense. It's not worth looking into.
1: Have they made their decision, Whitley, or has their decision been made for them?
2: Well, now that's a whole different question.
1: Yeah, it is.
2: That's a whole different question. And when we talk to Lear, Lear is in a unique position. He's an MD himself, or not an MD, excuse me, a physician, a podiatrist himself, but he knows a great deal about the body. He's an educated physician. He was talking to other doctors. He was personally on the scene in Brazil. This isn't secondhand. And I think it's one of the most extraordinary stories I've ever heard in my life, and I believe it. I think the man, Lear, is telling the truth, and I suspect that the men who were talking to him were telling him the truth, too. And when we talk to Roger, you'll see the level of credibility that's there. It sounds very much like a true story. It's not hyped up or made up or anything. He's told it on Dreamland, and he hasn't told it very often at all, and certainly only this will be the second time on the air.
1: The whole UFO scene seems to be changing in what to me is a kind of an ominous way. I mean, we've got this story, which I read from your website, of a possible murder by a UFO in Pennsylvania. Now,
2: and we're going to update that.
1: Oh, really?
2: Oh, yes.
1: Well, see, all of this is kind of edging in the, you know, I'm not so sure I'm comfortable with this.
2: No.
1: Not E.T. warm, fuzzy, little alien story anymore. It's not moving that way at all, in my opinion.
2: Well, you know, somebody who's out there like that, if it is ETs and they have come here over some vast distance, they're going to be tough and they're going to be highly motivated for whatever it is they want to do. And
1: they're going to have the technology to achieve whatever they want to achieve, but that's for sure.
2: That's the interesting part here. When the Spanish showed up on the shores of Mexico, it looked to the Aztecs like their technology was unimaginably high. They had horses. They had guns. The Aztecs concluded that they were invincible gods. But The reality was their technology was only a little bit ahead of the Aztecs, just a little bit, 50 years maybe less.
1: Huh.
2: Now, we are on the point right now of anti-gravity. There's a former aviation editor of James Defense Weekly, Nick Cook.
1: I interviewed Nick.
2: You and Nick, yeah, that's right.
1: He admitted it. I mean, we've got the big aerospace companies working on anti-gravity.
2: When he came on Dream, he had actually by then had in his hand an entire 47-page presentation, I believe, from Boeing, internal presentation about the progress they've made on anti-gravity, even while they are publicly saying they're not working on it.
1: Yeah.
2: And he said unequivocally, they are working on it.
1: Yeah, well, they did publicly admit it and then deny it.
2: Then pulled
1: always back. A bad move. I mean, to admit something and then later deny it. I mean, that's something worthy of the United States Air Force.
2: Right. Well, the fear here is that they will develop something or have already developed something, and it's not going to get into the public hands of the public. And the more we keep these crucial technologies secret, the more unpleasant our experience is going
1: to
2: be.
1: We have to win wars, right? And if anti-gravity would be something that, for example, you could hold for and then be sure of winning the next war, because there's always, always, always a next war, then it's not going to get public. I mean, if on the one hand you have the public over here and the next war over here, and you're weighing the two, I can assure you the next war wins.
2: You know, Art, you could make the same case for the internal combustion engine.
1: Oh, yeah.
2: You could have said back in 1906, we don't want the public to get a hold of this because we may want to use it in military applications. And you would have strangled the progress of humanity. And if they're doing that, they are wrong. And it is a desperately crucial mistake.
1: Not to mention that if you have anti-gravity, that means you have an incredible new power source. And God knows, we need power now. We're polluting
2: right.
1: our atmosphere. We're destroying planet. And we could really use a new power source. So
2: we sure could.
1: So all of these things are at stake. A lot of the same kind of thing that Dr. Greer talks about. Somebody called in the first hour and said, would you ask him about the book Disclosure and how Woodley feels about that and whether we might be putting weapons in space and shooting at alien craft and all that kind of baloney.
2: Well, that could all be happening. You know, there's in the NASA mission STS-47 video, there are two mysterious pulses of light that come up from the ground.
1: Yeah, I know.
2: They come up from Pine Gap, or from the area of Pine Gap in Australia, and go past the shuttle at high speed, and lights that have been slowly converging on the shuttle rush away.
1: Like a plasma bullet.
2: Right. I have on my website, in the mind frame section under, it's in the mind frame section under, I forget exactly what it's under, I'll find out in a minute, an incredible article on Pine Gap. This article is anonymous.
1: All right, Woodley, hold it. We'll come back and we'll talk with Dr. Roger Lear and do more of this in a moment. Yeah, I saw that STS video, like a plasma bullet, and then things dart away. It's like it was fired into space. Might have been a test, but the camera on the shuttle definitely stood by, zoomed in, and waited for the test. It was just like plasma, right up out of the atmosphere and past the spacecraft. I'm Art Bell.

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1: My guests, Whitley Strieber, coming up. Dr. Roger Lear, buckle in. Dr. Roger Lear is the first person to ever remove an alien implant from a human being. That's who Dr. Lear is. He's a podiatrist, and he's about to be on the air. In the meantime, we've got Whitley on a brand new telephone, sounding much better, right, Whitley?
2: Well, let's hope so.
1: Yep, much better.
2: Great.
1: I can hear the timbre of your full timbre of your voice now. So, any more setting up, or do you want to bring Dr. Lear on?
2: No, let's go straight to Roger at this point.
1: All right, straight to Roger. Roger, welcome.
3: Yeah, hi, Art. Good to be back with you again.
1: Been a long time.
3: Yes, it certainly has.
1: Actually, Doctor, how long has it been, do you know, since you were on with me last?
3: Oh, my gosh, probably a couple of years.
1: A couple, yeah, that long at least.
3: I've been on Dreamland a few times, but...
1: Not here.
3: Not there. All you've had your problems, and we've all had ours.
1: Mm-hmm. Yeah, that's how the world works. All right, Doctor, you've got a story about Brazil. I don't know how I missed this one. I don't know when it happened or what was involved, but you apparently do, so tell us about it.
3: Okay, just as a side note, I was looking at the photos on your website of the crop formation.
1: Oh, yes.
3: And I just came back from the UK a few weeks ago, so I can give you a couple of just real quickies.
1: Please.
3: Number one, they said that when you stand in that formation, you have a feeling of becoming dizzy because there's so many elevations of height of the grain. It's like standing with your feet in the middle of a sea where the sea is waving back and forth in different heights. That was one observation. The scientific data when I was there hadn't come in yet. Now, whether Linda is privy to some of that or not, I don't know, but you'll probably find out.
1: Okay, get just a little away from your phone. You're hitting it a little hard.
3: Okay,
1: so...
3: Better?
1: Oh, much better, thank you. So you've seen, then, the crop circle. I mean, how do they hit you, personally?
3: Well, there's some that are undoubtedly bogus, but I'm looking at the scientific data that Dr. Levengood has done. There is no explanation for human science to be able to do that sort of thing. Last I heard that they had pretty concrete evidence that the temperatures had reached 3,500 degrees centigrade. Now, that's pretty hot.
1: Yeah.
3: Without frying a crop, I mean, you could make nice wheat cakes or corn flakes.
2: Well, that's the strangest thing, that the temperature gets so high, but it doesn't incinerate the crop.
3: Yeah, well, that's very strange.
2: Very strange.
1: Actually, impossible.
2: Except that it's so fast that it would incinerate it, but it just touches the surface.
3: Well, when you find the noses of bugs that are fried onto the crop, but
2: right.
3: themselves fried.
1: Fried.
2: You know, they find that. They find...
1: You know, could that be then, could that be a weapons? If it's a weapons test, then somebody's screwing with us, clearly. But it has to have been done from above, and the average person just couldn't be doing that from above, or even group, or even college, or you try and imagine what could do this, and there's really there's nothing except our military, maybe.
3: You can't find even using a military source. You can't find any logic in it. You know, why would they lay down a 100-meter configuration with such complexity?
2: Right.
1: Why an obvious depiction of an alien creature? Why a message? You could imagine that to be yeses and nos, digital yeses and nos. You could imagine it to be music or a voice track. You could imagine it to be... anybody have any luck deciphering this?
3: Well, yeah, you got being that you asked.
1: Yeah, thank you.
3: Our friends at NITS had somebody take a look at it and described it to me as a very simple binary code.
1: Binary code.
3: And they have deciphered it, and I don't have the transcription here, but it has something to do with a warning. It says, don't be fooled.
1: Really? Really? Don't be fooled. It said that in the Bible.
3: Yeah.
1: Don't be fooled.
3: Don't be fooled. Yes.
1: That's really intriguing. Don't be fooled. I couldn't believe it when I saw this formation. I went, oh, my God.
3: Well, also, almost to the day, I was told in the UK that the Chilbrotten formation had occurred a year ago.
1: Uh-huh. Okay.
3: That's it.
1: All right. Fine. As incredible as that is, everybody's going to have to decide for themselves. Let us move on to the... let us move on, if we can, now to the whatever occurred in Brazil. This is another one. It just went right past me. What happened in Brazil, Doctor? Oh, we just lost him.
2: Lost him?
1: Yeah, we lost him. I hope we're not having a repeat here.
2: Oh, that disaster with the phone.
1: Yeah,
2: not sure if I'm not.
1: I know. Every time I try to do something like this, I get something like this. Every time I get just to a critical stage, Whitley, in doing a show like this, this exact thing happens. So I'm going to have to try again here. Okay, let's redial Dr. Lear and see if we can get through.
2: Well, if you want me to, I can set the scene a little bit.
1: Yeah, sure, go ahead.
2: Okay, well, this happened, it began to unfold in the town of Varginha in Brazil a few years ago when some school children encountered a strange little figure near a roadside.
1: Okay, I think we might have Dr. Lear back. Doctor?
3: Yes, I'm back.
1: Okay, then you please proceed. Whitley began to set the stage.
2: Yeah, I let them know about Varginha and the children encountering the strange little being by the roadside. Why don't you pick it up from there?
3: Okay, I went to this place to sort of sift the wheat from the chaff and to possibly bring back physical evidence because, as you know, that's... primarily what I'm interested in. I think the stories are really interesting, having to do with abductions and sightings and so on. But if there's a piece of material, you know, it's very nice to have in your hand to send to a laboratory so that they can give you a report.
1: That's
3: right. That was my aim in going there. And I was befriended by a number of investigators for the Varginha case, which occurred January the 20th of 1996.
1: Doctor, you arrived how long after the event?
3: 6 years.
1: 6 years after the event.
3: Now, I've been to Brazil numerous times, and I've tried to get there before, but for some reason I was never able to accomplish this. There was all sorts of rumors of persistent military presence, keeping Americans out, people wouldn't talk, building walls, shielding the areas so they weren't from public view anymore. But this time I did it. And
1: so you went down there to investigate a specific case and talk to everybody involved, that kind of thing, right?
3: That's correct. And I was able on camera to interview a number of the witnesses in this case.
1: Okay, what happened?
3: Well, amongst the people that I was able to interview, unfortunately not on camera, were some people who came forth, and I think it was because I was in the medical business that they decided they would talk. Now, I had to swear to shield them from any possible repercussions because this is a 96 version of the 1947 Roswell case. These people were severely intimidated. So, best to say, let's just call them medical personnel somewhere in Brazil that had something to do with the Varginha episode.
1: These were colleagues. In other words, these were medical people just like yourself.
3: That's correct. And, I'm not saying they're doctors or nurses or technicians whatever.
1: Would you care to say in what way they were intimidated? I think that might be important.
3: Well,
1: and by whom? And by whom? Or what group?
3: They were intimidated by the Brazilian military and... there's two branches there. One is a base which trains a military police officer called Sergeant's Camp, and they were in charge of the cleanup of this case with the fire department, which is also in Brazil a division of the military. So you had two military contingents here, and they fairly well told these people that they were to keep their mouth shut
1: tight.
3: And so for 6 years...
1: Did they offer any help on what might happen if they didn't keep their mouth shut?
3: Not per se. But in interviewing these people with the interpreter that we had and the chief investigator of this case, a very wonderful gentleman by the name of Ubirajar Rodriguez, he's a very famous labor attorney, and he has quite an excellent standing in Brazil. He has a ufological institute there with a number of different cases. He's been investigating UFOs for over 36 years.
1: Yes.
3: So, very well-respected man. And his son acted as the interpreter, because I do not speak fluent Portuguese.
1: Uh-huh.
3: But they were, by all actions, visibly terrified, even talking with me. When we began the conversation, they said that they had absolutely nothing to do with this case personally, but these were all rumors, things they'd heard from friends and colleagues. But then when you began to talk to them and we began to interview them, you could see by their gesticulations and emotional involvement that
1: they,
3: was not the truth.
1: Yeah, I understand. Just a question. Maybe you and Whit both could answer this. If you were party to an occurrence, close encounter, perhaps even abducted, part of seeing something that a number of people saw that was unambiguous, you know, like an alien being or a craft or whatever, and then you had somebody in uniform, in military, very high ranking, or civilian CIA type, you know, agency type people come and visit you at your home, and tell you that you didn't see anything, and that it would be healthy for you to recall that you saw nothing. You know, it's one thing to say, oh, you know, I'd tell the world. I'd go to the Washington Post. But you might really think 25 times before you did something like that after you'd been warned that seriously, huh?
2: Oh, yeah. I would think very carefully about that because, you know, there's... not only oneself, but what if they said, well, if you do anything about this, you just may as well forget your children.
1: Yeah, I mean, like people die all the time.
2: Yeah.
3: Yeah, well, you know, if you'd been there, Art, and you'd seen these individuals and watched what was going on, this was like a catharsis for them.
1: Yeah, well, that's why I put it that way, because, okay, so, but yet they opened up anyway. And it was obvious they were opening up really in the first person, huh?
3: That's correct. They hadn't discussed this with anybody before, and why they chose to discuss it with me at this particular time, I don't know. But I think they were letting something out that they had kept to themselves for 6 years that was eating away at them, and they knew they would have to probably take this to their grave if they didn't tell somebody.
1: All right. Exactly what then did they say happened?
3: Well, the rumor was that one of these beings in Virginia underwent an autopsy, and a number of different medical personnel were involved. I found this was absolutely not true. This was a rumor, as many other portions of the Virginia case I found were also not true. There
1: well,
3: many, many rumors.
1: Can you give us the overall on this case? In other words, what happened? When did it happen? What was reported? What was seen? Blah, blah.
3: It was 1996. January the 20th has been the agreed date, although there is some discussion as to whether that's accurate. But it's been accepted as to January the 20th. A craft was seen coming down very, very early in the morning and impacted with the ground. It was described as a cylindrical vehicle with a piece missing out of the rear end of it, trailing some smoke or vapor. There were a couple of witnesses. One was a farmer and his wife. Another one was another individual who was asked to leave the area. And he, instead of doing exactly what he was told, he kind of turned around and parked in a place where he couldn't be seen and described some events that were going on with arrival of the military, police, and the fire department for a cleanup. The largest piece that was described was about as big as a Volkswagen bus. It was also rumored this was very light. That's not true. It was extremely heavy. They had to bring a crane in to get this large piece out, put it on the back of the truck. Military people spread out, went across the field with metal detectors, filling bags with the debris. They were all put on trucks and taken away.
1: You know, Doctor, just I'm going to just ask you a what if. But during those years, there were a couple of spacecraft that we had up there that I believe they thought might have crashed somewhere in South America. Now, I'm not saying that's what it was. I'm just wondering if something like that could have occurred, which certainly would be plenty of heavy metal, you know, if it made it to ground. And then could the story have grown from there?
3: It very well could be. I mean, we don't have any metal. I didn't bring back any metal for someone to analyze, which I wanted to do. So, yes, it could have been that. But also it would have been a coincidence that the affairs that occurred occurred shortly after that. And that was the sighting of some very strange beings about town.
1: Okay, so we know something crashed. Something big crashed.
3: Something big crashed. Something big crashed that was undoubtedly damaged. And maybe there's some indication that this was something that was shot down. As far as I know, of course, we don't know what's a secret that's up there, but this was a cylinder. And as I said, the witnesses described something missing out of the rear portion of it.
1: All right, remember, to stay a little away from that phone for me, if you would.
2: Here's a thought.
1: So then people began to see alien beings. How soon afterward?
3: About 3 hours, 3 to 4 hours later, there were things that happened, and different eyewitnesses saw different things happen. And as the story went, there was five beings seen, and then maybe there was ten, and so on. And a lot of these were rumors and a lot of confusion. But what we know for sure, by eyewitness accounts, that there was at least two beings, and they were described exactly the same by the witnesses. One was seen kneeling by a wall by three young girls on their way home from work. And they were terrified when they saw this. They thought it was the devil. They turned around and virtually ran back home to get their mother. What they described was a being that I will describe later on. Now, there was another capture of one of these beings that was seen in a field by the military and by the fire department. And it was rumored that a net was thrown over this being, and it was taken and placed on the back of a truck and then taken away. But when I interviewed some firemen and was allowed to go through the fire department...
1: Again, remembering the fire department... so-called, in Brazil, is the military, right?
3: That's correct.
2: It's part of the military.
1: Very important to understand that, I think.
3: Right. Marines, Air Force, and so on. Their fire department is military. So they took this thing away, but it was not captured with a net because they said they never had a net, never will have a net. They use a thing on a pole, looks like a noose, and this is what they use to capture animals because that's one of the functions of the fire department.
1: Right.
3: So that was used in the capture, not a net. So we know there was two beings at least.
1: Well, that's how we capture snakes and gators in Florida and stuff like that, right? Same type of thing.
3: Yeah, same thing.
1: So in other words, they denied it was a net, but they did say they captured something with this noose thing.
3: Right.
1: So
3: there was another episode in which these military officers were driving down the street, and they saw a being that was trying to cross the street. And one of them got out of the car, went over, and with very little resistance, encouraged that being into the car, into the back seat. And he made, of course, physical contact with it, and it was taken to... virtually three medical places for treatment.
1: All right, gentlemen, hold it right there. The Brazilian version of Want to Take a Ride, I guess. Serious stuff, actually. Dr. Roger Lear, my guest. Time, the friend and enemy of all of us. I'm Art Bell.

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1: It happened in Roswell in the 1940s, but in much more recent years, did it in fact happen in Brazil? Dr. Roger Lear, I think, is saying yes, and you're getting the story of what happened in Brazil unfolding right before your ears. Stay right there. Once again, Whitley Strieber and Dr. Roger Lear telling us about his investigation into what occurred in Brazil. Doctor?
2: Yes, Art. Hold on to your hat, put your shoes on tight, because what I'm going to tell you now is what these medical personnel told me. In the first place, an autopsy did not take place. What took place was a treatment of this alien being. And they described the being...
1: Wait a minute. I'm sorry. A treatment. There was no autopsy, and then you're saying the alien was alive.
2: It was alive.
1: Okay.
2: It was brought into the medical facility with a compound fracture of the leg. Now, I did not find out which leg, and I did not find out which bone it was. However, I did find out some important details in reference to the wound, the bone, the healing, and the description of the being. And as this material was coming to me from these individuals, they, as I said, were going through an emotional catharsis. Their heads were hanging down. At one point, the conversation just stopped, and one of the individuals sat there in a chair with his hands shaking. So here's what they told me. The being was described as being less than 5 feet in height. It had a dark brown skin that was smooth, oily, but reticulated. In other words, if you looked at a reptile, you could see scales, but yet when you touched the skin, you wouldn't be able to feel them. That's how they described the skin.
1: As though you were touching scales?
2: No, you weren't able to feel scales. Only you could see the outline of these reticulations.
1: I got you. All right, I've got you. All right, do you recall whether they said it felt? Describe the feeling as anything at all. I mean, was it?
2: It felt smooth.
1: Like skin?
2: Like skin.
1: Okay.
2: Very smooth, oily, and with no noticeable odor. Now, I had heard previously that, in fact, the article which described this case that appeared on the front page of the Wall Street Journal, the title of the article was Stinky Aliens Land in Brazil.
1: Huh.
2: And supposedly there was some odor smells involved, but none of the individuals I talked to said anything about any kind of an odor. So that was another rumor that should be put to bed.
1: Okay.
2: They said that the head was large in comparison to the rest of the body, with a very thin neck. And on the top of the head were three little crests or ridges that went from the, let's say, the forehead to the back of the head. And these ridges stood up about three-quarters to an inch. The one central and two parietal, which were on the sides. The eyes they describe as very large, central, but turned upward towards the outside. They were red in color with no discernible pupil.
1: Hmm.
2: And they describe them as liquid and demanding. And I'll get into this.
1: Liquid and demanding.
2: Right.
1: Now, that's an interesting way to describe anything at all.
2: It certainly is, and I'll go more into that, as you'll see down the line. They said the arms were thin. The hands wound up in four fingers, elongated, that seemed to be multiple jointed. There was no opposing thumb, but they said they didn't evidently need an opposing thumb because each finger could articulate with another finger. In other words, you could use, like, the second finger to go to your fifth finger and so on.
1: Gotcha.
2: So, therefore, an opposing thumb wouldn't be necessary. The foot was kind of interesting, especially for me. They said that there was three fleshy toes in a forward position. The foot was narrower than ours. It had a heel, no particular arch. And that there was one toe, in addition, which came about farther back on the foot, and if the foot was suspended in the air, it would hang towards the ground. And they called it a prehensile digit, which was quite long, but on the end of it was about a three-quarters of an inch claw.
1: Wow.
2: And when the bean
3: this walked, has a particular interest for Roger.
2: Yeah, definitely.
3: Yeah.
2: When it walked, it said it would bring this prehensile digit up parallel to the rest of the foot. And of course, it could walk that way.
1: Well, Doctor, since that's the area of the body that you work on, did that description make anatomical sense to you for an alien? In other words, could you understand the functionality?
2: Yeah, well, I've never seen an alien foot, Art. But,
1: I understand. But still, you're a foot doctor, right?
2: Yeah.
1: So did it make functionality? In other words, as described, could you imagine the function as you described?
2: Yes, because if you look at some animal feet, particularly some of the higher order of the arthropods, you can see that one of the fingers or related thumb may be articulating farther back on the foot or the hand. And, you know, if they use it, they bring it up parallel. So it made perfect sense to me.
1: Okay.
2: As to what the claw is used for, I don't know. But as Whitley said, it has a particular significance for me.
3: Yes.
2: Now,
3: he may have one.
2: To go.
1: I beg your pardon, Whitley?
3: He may have one.
1: He may have one.
3: He may have one. I don't know how much he wants to talk about it.
2: Well,
3: you want to talk about it, Roger, but tell us a little bit. We can't be left hanging there.
2: Okay, I have a case.
3: Not even by a claw.
2: I have a case which I've been working on, Art, for a couple of years. It's probably got the most physical evidence of any abduction case on record ever written in a book, either by Bud Hopkins or David Jacobs or Carpenter or John Mack or anybody else.
3: Even Whitley Strieber.
1: Oh.
2: Or Whitley Strieber.
3: Right.
1: Really?
2: This case, and Whitley's quite familiar with the case, is just replete with physical evidence, and amongst the things happens to be a claw that is about three-quarters of an inch long. It's about, I would say, 4 millimeters in width, has a canal that runs from one end to the other, and it comes complete with three elongated black hairs that come out of the back of it.
1: You're telling me you have this?
2: Yes, we do.
3: DNA analysis is taking place now, I believe.
2: Right.
1: Okay. DNA analysis taking place.
2: Yeah, we've had a number of analytical tests done. Some was done by our friend at Southwest Laboratories.
3: No longer available.
2: Yes.
3: The gentleman who used to work for us at Southwest Research died, quite frankly, in a very odd way of two different forms of leukemia hitting him at the same time.
1: A lot of that going around.
3: A lot of it, yeah.
2: He was key to a lot of work that was done in this field, and particularly with the implant studies.
3: Yes.
2: It's a great loss because that's a door that will be closed to us now forever.
3: Southwest Research just despises us, to be quite frank with you. And he was an incredibly brave William Mallow. He was on this radio program.
1: Oh, of course, William Mallow.
3: Yeah, he was a very brave and brilliant man and also highly cleared, security cleared. Security cleared highly enough to know there was something in this, which is why he was so interested. Go ahead, Roger.
2: Okay.
1: Roger, what happens, Doctor, if the if this comes back non-human? I mean, then where do you go? What do you do?
2: Well, we have a plan, and it's not to be discussed publicly,
1: okay.
2: But, privately sometime we'll talk about it.
1: All right.
2: But eventually, of course, if the plan works, it's going to become probably the biggest piece of news that will, I hope, hit the world.
1: I would say it would be, yes. A piece of an alien. I mean, a biological piece of an alien.
2: Right.
1: That's serious stuff, okay?
3: So let's get back to the hospital.
1: Yeah.
2: Okay, so here we have this being, and came in, as I said, with a compound fracture of the leg. Now, naturally, when someone tells me of a medical condition, I want to know more about it. So I asked them to describe the bone. They said that the bone was very similar to ours, similar in color and covered with a periosteal covering, as our bone is. However, that their bone was cavitated. It had numerous holes like we see pathologically when we look at osteoporotic bone. But in the case of this being, what it did was it gave more strength to the bone, and they said it was had the tensile strength of about 10 times of what a human bone. And so, therefore, to produce this fracture, it had to have quite a bit of trauma.
1: Well, that already sounds like bad news for our Marines.
3: Mm.
1: 10 times the strength?
2: Yeah,
1: okay.
2: 10 times the strength. Holes or cavities, color similar to ours. And then, of course, I had to ask about the blood. I said, you know, what color is the blood? Is it blue? Is it yellow? Is it pink? What is it? Surprising to hear, they told me the blood was very, very similar to our blood, a red in color. But when they look at it through the microscope, we have a number of cellular structures in the blood, red cells and white cells, and part of the white cells are these very small little cells called platelets. And they said that the platelet count was extremely high, much, much better.
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0: 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And now, Art Bell.
1: It was just down the shoulder areas. So that was different also. They told me that once the bone was approximated and things were kind of restored to normal, that everything healed in 24 hours.
2: My word.
1: The bone and the soft tissues. Now, the next part I'm going to get into is something that's really going to rock you, so be ready for this. You can just picture this scene. Here are these technicians and personnel and doctors virtually locked in an operating room with a being that's obviously from somewhere else.
3: Yeah.
1: A military guard standing on the door. No one goes in, and certainly no one goes out. Do your thing, get it done. When it's done, we'll let you out. They were in this room, and two of them told me that they tried everything they could do to not look this being in the eyes. I asked them why. They said they didn't know. Just didn't feel comfortable about looking it in the eye. Well, during the course of this treatment, when it began, the room began to fill with a greenish mist. Now, this sounds like something out of a great science fiction story, but at this time, these individuals, two of them that were telling me this story, were beginning to shake, and their heads were beginning to hang down. And
3: remember, folks, this is Dr. Lear talking to other professional level people that we're not really naming here. I mean, this is at a pretty high level. So continue, Doctor.
1: The room began to fill with a greenish mist, and they finally realized that it was coming from this being. They didn't know whether it was toxic. They didn't know what was going to happen to them. And all this happened rather rapidly. One of them at that point turned around and looked at the being, and their eyes locked. And when this happened, that individual loaded into this individual's head that was looking at him a load of information that he said came in thought grams, not pictures and not words, but just one thought right after another, slam, slam, slam, until he thought his head was going to explode. And I said, what did he tell you?
3: Yeah.
1: What did the being tell you? Now, this is the part that's really fantastic. He said that they considered human beings very special and that they were very similar to them, but that we did not know how to use the things that we had innate in us. Things that they could do, we could also do, but didn't know how to do it. He also said that they felt very sorry because the human species was not treating themselves the way they should through the centuries, and also not treating the planet the way they should be treated. They said that a human being, and this kind of really gets you, was a being that was totally disconnected from its spiritual self.
3: Well, that's
1: this is
3: not
1: how
3: so hard to buy, you know, when you look at the headlines these days.
2: No.
1: This is how the conversation ended. We sat there and looked at them. Their heads were hanging down, hands shaking. And it was a very emotional experience for myself, and I'm sure for them. And so I guaranteed them, you know, that we would not give even a clue as to what part of Brazil they were in or where this conversation took place. And
3: once all this was done, was there any doubt in your

0: mind that you had been talking to the participants and that this actually had happened?
1: There was absolutely no doubt. When I started the interview, I, of course, took them at their word that this was rumor and things that were told them by my colleagues and personnel. But once I saw how they became emotionally involved in the story and the answers to the questions became more specific, we knew that that was a story.
0: Okay, well, here's an obvious question before we stop here, Doctor. There would have been blood tests. There would have been x-rays. There would have been records. There would have been all kinds of, evidence that should be available from something of this magnitude. And obviously you requested it, looked for it, asked about it.
1: What? Oh, I did, Art.
0: And?
1: And the question was put to them all, and the answer was the same. They said that everything, including the beings themselves, were removed, taken out. And here's one thing that I have to add as a closing note. They said when this being left this facility, it was in satisfactory medical condition.
0: Incredible story. Dr. Lear, we've got to run, but God, incredible.
2: I told you.
0: Totally incredible.
2: Yeah.
0: Doctor, thank you.
1: My pleasure, Art.
0: Good night, and we'll be back with Whitley and Bill Hamilton coming up next from the High Desert. I'm Art Bell, and this is Coast. Good morning.

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1: It is. My guest is Whitley Strieber, and if you thought that last story was something, stick around, because we've got another one just like it in many ways in terms of magnitude coming up with Bill Hamilton next. Once again, we plunge into the night. Here is Whitley Strieber coming up in a moment. Bill Hamilton, I'll let Whitley set it up a little bit. Whit?
2: Yeah, well, the next one we're going to go to is also part of this communication. You have been talking about being in contact. We are in contact. And what I set up tonight was a show that would express some of the ideas that are coming across. I'd like to now, before we go to Bill, to return to the Crabwood Formation on Unknown Country. If you go to unknowncountry.com and put Crabwood in the search engine, which is about two-thirds of the, a third of the way down the page on the left-hand side, you will come up with a story that leads to a long article by one of the great crop circle researchers, Lucy Pringle.
3: Oh, yes.
2: Yes. And she has gone through this formation in detail herself, and she describes why it is authentic. This is the message from that crop circle. It fits the message from the Varhina alien who was presumably taken away, and heaven only knows what was done with him.
3: Yeah.
2: Beware the bearers of false gifts and their broken promises. Much pain, but still time. There's good out there. We oppose deception. Okay. Now, it's a powerful, strange message, and yet it dovetails in a funny way with a message from many years ago. There was an extraordinary case of a witness who had spoken under hypnosis in what turned out to be Gaelic. One of the people who was working with me recognized this as an ancient Gaelic language, which no one in the group had any way of knowing, including the lady involved. This message, when translated by a specialist in Gaelic, was, "Children of the northern peoples, you wander in eternal darkness." And there's something similar there, that there is a light gone out. We are wandering out in the darkness, and I think maybe it's time to start getting a light turned back on again. Now, what Bill Hamilton is an online UFO researcher. His website is skywatch.org, and you can learn about him and what he does and has done by going to that website. He tends to be a very conservative guy. This is not a conservative story. This is one of the most incredible of all UFO stories, just like Dr. Lear's. So let's go ahead and get Bill.
3: All right. Well, let's see if we've got Bill. Bill, are you there?
4: I'm here.
3: Bill, welcome to the program.
4: Thanks.
3: Great to have you on. And where are you, Bill?
4: I'm in Lancaster, California.
3: Lancaster. All right. All I can say is, proceed. I don't know. I guess you probably heard the first story. That's enough to take your breath away, and it sounds like this one is, too.
2: Well, it's going to be the story of Dr. Burrish.
3: Yeah. Now, Whitley just described you as a kind of a conservative researcher within ufology. Would you accept that?
4: Well, I attempt to be conservative, but I'm sure that some people would say that I'm quite radical.
3: All perspective, I suppose.
4: Yes.
3: All right, Bill, tell us the story of Burrish.
4: Well, let me give a little background. Of course, I've been interested in the Nevada test site in Area 51 since 1984, met John Lear in 1988, went through the whole Bob Lazar story, paid a lot of visits out there, and over the course of that time, several people, retired military, ex-military, engineers, various types that I interviewed had a story to tell about some very firsthand personal involvement. However, their personal involvement ended, let's say, with their military career, whatever particular job they had at the time.
3: Mm-hmm.
4: And then I heard this story about 1996 from a retired mechanical engineer from Las Vegas whose name was Bill Uhouse. And Bill Uhouse said that he worked on some very top-secret, compartmentalized-type programs that involved engineering what he called a simulator for flying disks.
3: A simulator.
4: Now, the thing that was most amusing, at least initially, about his story, and something I have never actually heard from any other witness before, was that there was an advisor on this program that was a non-human entity, or an extraterrestrial biological entity, as they term it.
3: God.
4: And the designation for this particular entity he called J-Rod. That's a J-R-O-D. And he even presented a drawing of J-Rod, which was very peculiar, and it looked just like a typical gray with the dark eyes, but the gray was wearing a human man's collared shirt.
3: Huh.
4: And he stated that he had actually seen a J-Rod with this, wearing this shirt. And
3: sounds like a domesticated alien.
2: Yeah, that's the most amazing image.
3: Yeah, it is, isn't it?
2: It's sort of, it's really haunting.
4: And
2: funny, you know, almost.
4: This was like, you know, there was no way to really authenticate a story like this. The only thing I can say is that Bill Uhouse sounded very sincere about what he was saying. And he talked a lot about his background in engineering, work on nuclear rockets.
3: Yeah, I was about to say, you can authenticate somebody's background to some degree.
4: To some degree. And so I didn't give it too much thought, but one day I ran across a little advertisement, and that was in 1999, and it talked about the draft of a document that we have come to know as the Q109A document.
3: Uh-huh.
4: And in this document, and I was only reading the first page of the document, it talked about an entity, an EBE, by the name of J-Rod. Only it had AQ-J-Rod, and that caught my attention.
3: Of course.
4: And I said, well, here it is again. And I decided at that time to send away for a copy of this document and to look into it a little further, and which I did. But the person who sent me the document at the time, a lady who lives in the Las Vegas area,
3: yes,
4: who I will call BJ, that's her pen name, She was not real forthcoming, and she was very wary about offers for help.
3: With regard to the origins of the document or any history about it or what?
4: Well, you know, to investigate it further, and it wasn't until early this year that I had focused on the idea that if I could just find enough testimony or some kind of evidence about the existence of one of these EVEs that has some kind of a relationship with a secret group within our government, that it would kind of focus the area of my investigation, and I had recently become very interested in the topic of astrobiology. And so I returned to this paper, and I communicated with BJ and finally convinced her to meet with me.
3: Uh-huh.
4: And when we met the first time, and I won't disclose the location yet because we were meeting at a location we were trying to keep confidential, at a time that we were trying to keep confidential, but she surprised me because the person who had written the document was there with her, this man known as Dr. Dan Burish, whose former name he had legally changed, because in the document it appears as Dr. Danny Benjamin Crane, Ph.D., Captain, United States Navy, Naval Research Labs, as a working group leader under Project Aquarius, R4800 at the Papoose Site 4. And I thought, well, you got my attention. Let's see.
3: That would be right up here. And so all of a sudden, here you were sitting across from the man who authored the document.
4: Well, when I guess he did not expect for me to be there. And I was wearing my Air Force baseball cap. And when he initially saw me, he took all of these documents that he had spread out on a table and piled them into his briefcase and bolted for the door. And I went, whoa, what's going on here? And at that point, BJ went to talk to him and told him that
3: you were
4: you
3: cool.
4: know, what she had in mind.
3: You were cool.
4: And so what he did was he apologized for bolting. And we secured a very private room in this building that we were in. And my first interview with him lasted about 1 hour. He said that he had to return to check in exactly at a certain time, and he couldn't go over that time. And he was very nervous on our first meeting and even reluctant to talk about some things. I've had three meetings altogether. On the third and last meeting, we videotaped the interview. I have photographs, audio tape, and videotape of interviews I've done with him.
3: Oh, my.
4: I have been given some documentation on his background, authenticating some of his background.
3: Okay.
4: It is not the strongest documentation that I could wish for, but one would have to understand that if this man is telling the truth and if he's involved in a highly secure situation, then he had to be very careful, and they would do anything in their power to remove any public access to his educational and work history.
2: Right. Where is he now?
4: We don't know. We have received some very distressing news very recently.
3: Oh?
4: BJ has known him for over 5 years. I've only known him for about 6 months. There were apparently there were people that were friends of Dan's inside this project who shared his motivation in wanting to get the word out.
3: Yes.
4: So let's call those like the good guys.
3: Okay.
4: But there is a bad element, too, who will do stop at nothing to suppress that word getting out. There were at least three particular individuals until recently who would act as communicators and go-betweens and arrange meetings and what have you.
3: Bill, do you think he's dead?
4: Well, this is what they reported. They said he is no longer among the living. This happened Monday night.
3: Monday night?
4: Yes.
3: Well, gee, this is liable to really encourage the others to speak right up, isn't it?
2: Well, it's one of the reasons we're working so fast, Bill, Hart, because we mentioned earlier Bill Mallow's death.
3: Yes.
2: And two of the scientists who are key to Roger Lear's work both have come down with very severe life-threatening cancers just in the past month. So we're
3: I wasn't making an idle comment when I said there's a lot of that going around.
2: Oh, I know it.
3: I wasn't being flippant.
2: I know you weren't. Absolutely not. But just know that there is a tremendous amount of sacrifice going on behind the scenes. And this radio program is not to be taken lightly by anybody who hears it. This is a real communication that's going on. So you listen to Bill go on with his story.
4: Well, what I want to rapidly cover is the fact that what Dan did back in 1994-1995 was he worked in this Site 4 facility, Level 5, in which there was an environmental containment sphere, and J-Rod was inside the sphere, which had a slightly different atmospheric mix than our atmosphere. And he would have to don an environmental suit. It had hose connections to it. And he would enter the sphere, and during the period of time that he worked on this entity known as J-Rod, he took up to about 275 tissue samples for examination. Because as Dan put it, as a microbiologist, he had discovered that this being and his fellow beings were suffering from some kind of a backslide in their genetic makeup, that he was plagued with what they call a peripheral neuropathy. And the attempt of his team was to try to find a remedy for this neuropathy.
3: Bill, may I stop you and only say that throughout ufology's history, as I've been following it over the years, the story of diluted genetic problems with alien beings has been a constant thread all those years, and I'm sure you're well aware of that.
2: Oh, yeah.
4: I'm aware of it. But what is what is a little bit mind-blowing is the background explanation that he gave me for this particular genetic defect and neural degeneracy that was going on with these beings.
3: What was that?
4: This is what's the fantastic part, which I had never heard anywhere else but have heard somewhat like this since, and that is something called the doctrine of the convergent timeline paradox. And what Dan is saying here is that these J-Rod beings, as there are more of them, even though seemingly coming here from the Zeta Reticuli system, are actually related to us and are from our own future.
3: Oh.
4: And this is where the story, of course, gets to be outside of the normal bounds of stories like this, because what he is saying is that to J-Rod, the future is memory. The future is history to him. And they had learned to travel not only through space, but how to time travel, essentially.
3: Time as well. All right, gentlemen. Hold
4: and on. They return back here in our past.
3: For apparently obvious reasons, genetic reasons. All right, gentlemen, hold on. We're going to break here at the top of the hour. Incredible stuff. I'm Art Bell from the High Desert. Bill Hamilton is here along with Whitley Strieber. This is Coast to Coast AM.

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1: Right, you are. Not a whole lot of point in fearing the Reaper, is there? Because I just happened to listen to this last newscast this last hour. I try not to because they're so depressing, but the FBI has a warning out that, Al-Qaeda is planning another attack. Meanwhile, sources in Washington, talk about humans losing their way, sources in Washington are unable to confirm, or deny, I suppose, that the sniper attacks, picking people off one at a time, may not be connected to international terrorism. That's the first time I've heard that one mentioned. We'll be right back. Bill Hamilton, Whitley Strieber, and I'm Art Bell. It's all directly ahead. Once again, ladies and gentlemen, here is Bill Hamilton along with Whitley Strieber. And, Bill, you had, we sort of left off at time travel. In other words, these beings are us.
2: Yes, and I think what I would like to do now is, and I usually don't do this, but I have a
3: Bill, I just want to interrupt for a moment because yes. I misstated Bill's website address.
1: Oh, my. All
3: it's
1: right.
3: skywatch-research.org. That's skywatch-research.org, and that's where you will find these letters and so forth that he's referring to.
1: Okay, you've got all of this documentation up there, Bill, huh?
2: Yes, I do.
1: All right.
2: And
1: all
2: what
1: right.
2: I'd like to do, and you can stop me any time, is to convey this story in Dan's own words.
1: All right. I would very much appreciate it if you would do that.
2: So that you can see his own thinking on the matter.
1: Okay.
2: And here's what he says. For so long, I accepted the classical mechanisms that Darwinian and neo-Darwinian theory provide, together with other genetic population dynamics data, and extended my science into their accepted belief system, the one that leaps from microevolutionary changes that result in speciation to the dogma of the common ancestor, which links the evolutionary path dated of the earliest bacteria to the human. I laughed with my fellow theorists at the creationist misinterpretation that inanimate rock gradually yields life. I relegated the creationist belief system to fanaticism, and the Darwinian belief system as science and truth. Frankly, my training for Project Aquarius and the J-Rod extraterrestrial biological entity did nothing but enhance those beliefs. As our future plays itself out within the conditions I have read, the genetic divergence which caused the difference between we now and us, the J-Rod species, later fit well within the same mechanism posited for our gradual development from a pre-hominid to the modern humans we see today. The interrelations with the Neanderthals and our current body shape also promoted me along the trail of dark.
3: We lost him.
1: Yeah, we lost him. Are you there, Bill?
2: Yeah.
1: I'm sorry. Go ahead.
2: This, together with the psychological nature of the J-Rod, a future evolved logical and mathematical slash scientific kind, made an easy fit with the dogma of modern evolutionary biology. It was all good, and all my training seemed to match. Then I became his friend. My experience with the J-Rod and his willingness to suffer for his and our kind entranced me. Was his willingness based on logic and or the preservation of favorable characteristics? Well, it could have been, and that was my supposition before friendship. His current state may have had sequences that drove him to the notions of altruism. Once the bond was made, I found that while he was aware that his nervous degeneration disorder could have a future treatment, that was not his major concern. Rather, this logical being seemed, by virtue of constant statements, to long to help set straight a series of errors in judgment and events that culminated in our being separated from our spiritual nature.
1: Huh.
3: Remember?
1: Yes.
3: No. What?
1: Yeah, here we are again.
3: Here we are back again. Bill Hamilton, Roger Lear have never talked to each other about this at all. These two communications come from two totally different directions, and they're the same.
1: Yeah,
3: that's what
1: sure,
3: this program is about.
1: They sure are. And they, obviously, yeah. Oh, God. All right. I'm sorry. Yeah, he had to point that out, although not to me, Bill. Yes, separated from our spiritual
2: nature.
1: Selves. Yeah, nature.
2: He was searching for something lost, not being driven by something gained, like a mutation.
1: Mm-hmm.
2: I had only really heard about the so-called Orion beings. This has to do with another, he's now referring to another group that we call Nordics, who are another branch that diverged off. He only inferred their existence and called, I presume them, as the Brothers, but spoke to me of the catastrophe that led to his people's existence. See, now the catastrophe he talks about is a catastrophe that still awaits us in our future.
1: Did he describe it, or did he give you any idea of when?
2: Yes, he gave me an idea as to when, but he could not, he did not describe what was going to happen. But he said it is about a decade away.
1: A decade away.
3: 2012.
1: Now, remember, yeah, folks, what 2012? God, it is 2012. So this would be something so catastrophic for the human race that it would begin to affect our genetic makeup and our obvious future. I mean, if anything would be
2: well, from what I have learned, it drastically reduces the population, and part of this population goes underground. Now, from what I have learned in biology class, that when you have a smaller population that's isolated, you increase the chances for evolutionary change.
1: So I've heard, yes.
2: So, I mean, it fits into that particular concept. And he goes on to say, and his logical processing of the need for rejoining because of something missing from his and the Brothers' DNA, something not based in the sequences of the biomolecule, something he called the joined resonance. I soon put two and two together and looked to him as one of two future species in present time called Homo sapiens sapiens, and found humanity to be greater than the sum of its base pairs. Could adaptive radiation and the new speciation account for the future true dichotomy, those same natures that we now, as humans, understand to be both parts of us as a single species? Didn't the base pairs and the preservation of favorable characteristics through fortuitous gene mutations answer to the differences between the J-Rods and the Brothers? I asked him. He replied, paraphrased as best as I can remember, we are here in your present presence asking for help. This statement struck me dumb and made me numb. If the answer was completely found in the material, handled through logical processing with technology, or completely spiritual, handled by the so-called higher human self,
1: mm-hmm,
2: why not deal with it, my dear J-Rods, or my dear Brothers, yourselves? I reasoned, and he confirmed, that we now possess something unique, together with a necessary technological achievement level, expressing itself from the spiritual through the material, and allowing us to contact a root genesis from whence springs life on Earth. He confirmed that this contact is allowed only while we are fused being with both material and spiritual natures acting in both complementary and internally and intensely, I might may add, disagreeing ways through the joined resonance. in an effort to assist him with his particular neuropathy, as no cure or treatment then existed, and to possibly gain insight into the larger scale problem of the fracturing of humanity, I requested to know what he knew of the Genesis time.
1: Mm-hmm.
2: The J-Rod rapidly approached me and grabbed me, knocking me to the grated flooring of the clean sphere. For the next 20 or 30 minutes, until my fellow scientists could drag me from the clean sphere, because I didn't have secondary suits ready to immediately enter, and we were told before entering the possible things that can go wrong, he flooded my mind with moving images like a 3D movie. And
3: remember
2: thoughts.
3: How Lear described?
1: Yes.
3: Yes, in the hospital.
1: Yes.
3: Go ahead.
2: And thoughts and dulled emotions. Some of the thoughts appeared more as metaphors than concretized reality. He showed me the process of Genesis from the perspective of his interaction with the brothers. So I guess you could say that it sounded that some kind of extraterrestrial hearsay. The images I later found were close to the ancient mandala of creation, Sri Yantra. I saw a pearlescent lotus flower emerge from a near spherical crystal matrix in which resided an object that looked like the Sri Yantra. The Sri Yantra collapsed into itself through successive stages that looked like the platonic solids and was carried along like a seed in a river of light to an oscillating drop of water. It entered the drop of water. Then he says it divides into 12 parts, and that each part substance coalesced into what appeared as fully functioning prokaryote and eukaryote varieties. That, of course, is the ancient prokaryote pre-nuclear cells and the now nucleated cells that constitute all animal and human bodies.
1: Genesis.
2: Right?
3: Right.
2: Okay, so he witnessed one of the drops with rapidly dividing cells that seemed to become covered in a dark red material. The material pushed itself away, and then he saw himself looking into the face of a man. He felt like he was there, and I could swear I felt him breathe in. Was this the dawn of humanity? I struggle with the potential, and I'm torn in my soul to this day with the possible reality. I didn't see the destiny of the other drops. But since that time of experience, my thoughts have been very fertile. For a few years, I plotted along with the serial endosymbiotic theory of eukaryote origins. That theory is where cells kind of ate each other until they merged. And then he posited a large virus which may have seeded the garden called Earth. The totipotent virus would necessarily possess a unique genetic package sufficient to be the forerunner of all Earth life. I covered this research as I was still engaged with the Magi and other pursuits and have not informed them of the content of the message from the J-Rod. Within the framework of an endosymbiotic research project that was originally called Mission Genesis, a staged logical next step from an endosymbiosis project with which I have been involved for a number of years. Well, I'll stop the reading there.
3: What a story.
1: Yeah, what a story indeed.
3: You know, I want to, at this point, bring up the book, my new book, Lilith Stream, because it's extremely relevant at this point. It is about a long journey through time on behalf of the evolution of mankind. It is a dark and terrible journey taken by the Nordics that he alluded to. But as this begins to unfold more and more, we will learn more and more about its relationship to time, because the closer we come to an ability to move through time, the more this will focus and the mysteries of the close encounter will become clearer. So people ask me, why do you write books, fiction, like Lilith Stream, now? The reason is there is no other way to communicate the emotional impact that this has except through fiction. now.
1: So really you're telling everybody as they read your new book, or for that matter, other books that you've written, you should read more into it.
3: Yeah, you should see. There is more there,
1: yeah.
3: And it's why I was, why I wanted Bill to come to talk about time, because the book is about this type of a journey through 5,000 years of time, and it ends at a point of tremendous promise, which is where we are now, with the emergence of a new ideation, a new evolution of mankind. And at the same time, we have two doors. We open one door, and there's a new mankind. We open another door, 2012. So...
2: Yes, and one of the things that Dan seemed to stress when I asked him was the concept that these two natures that exist in us now, that are joined, separate into these two different groups. And the J-Rod species takes with it the more material, more logical, more scientifically grounded nature, and the Nordic takes with him the more spiritual, the more high-minded nature.
1: Then these two represented two possible doors, two possible futures for mankind. Is that fair?
2: They do occur. Both occur.
1: So that tells
2: during
1: us
2: this change post-catastrophe.
1: Okay, so that tells us something then about the nature of time itself.
2: Yes, apparently, and this is a very complex subject, which I have discussed with others, both scientists and non-scientists, and of course, some scientists do not believe time travel is possible. Other scientists do believe it is possible.
1: More and more these days.
2: And
3: yes.
2: That's increasing. But then there's this whole population of people who have reported experiences that seem to indicate glitches in time.
1: Yeah. Bill, we've got to run. We're out of time. I really, really appreciate your coming on tonight telling us this.
2: All right.
1: And it sure does walk right up the street with Dr. Lear and what he had to say. God. All right. Thank you. Thank you very much, Bill.
2: Okay, thank you.
1: And we'll have you back again. That's Bill Hamilton. We'll be back in a moment. If she's still awake, with Linda Moulton Howe. Since Whitley Strieber is here, I thought it might be appropriate to lay a little O of Pleasure on you, the theme song, the original theme song for Dreamland. I'm Art Bell from the High Desert. This is Coast to Coast AM.

smell or touch the something inside that we need so much. The sight of a touch or the scent of a sound or the strength of an oak with roots deep in the ground.

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1: It certainly is. My guest is Whitley Strieber. Coming up, our guest, like old home week, Linda Moulton Howe, who's reported for Dreamland, of course, and for Coast. So if you'll all stay right there, we'll put the capstone on this pyramid. I'm Art Bell. It is kind of like old home week in a way. She's reported for years now for both Greenland when I did it, and then Whitley, as he's taken it over. That continues every Saturday on Greenland, and of course for this program as well. She's a science reporter and environmental reporter. She's done a number of great pieces on the environment, won any number of awards for them. She is, of course, our Linda Moulton Howe, and here she is with Whitley Strieber. Whitley, here comes Linda to put the capstone on for us.
2: Well, Linda, it's great to have you with us. Are you with us, Linda?
1: She will be as soon as I press the right button. Linda?
3: Okay, can you hear me?
1: I hear you just fine.
3: I wanted you both to know that I have listened from the beginning. It has been a fascinating program, and as I was listening to Dr. Roger Lear and Bill Hamilton, whom I have talked with in some detail about both of those stories, I was thinking how interviews that I've done in the past begin to fit in more and more and strengthen these new reports, and the new reports strengthen those in the past, such as Bill Hamilton's research with Bill Uhouse and Dr. Dan Burrish. And there is an increasing number of military, intelligence, and civilian accounts of these face-to-face experiences with what are described as either non-humans or extraterrestrial biological entities in government documents. And it is as if we are in the presence of a pressure that is building from increasing facts. Bill Uhouse told Bill Hamilton that, in fact, he was part of a program that was a scientific exchange program with what he called the EBENs, extraterrestrial biological entities. He said that this program has been going on since, he thought, at least the mid-1960s, if not before, and that it involved what he said were EBA 1, EBA 2, and EBA 3. And Bill Uhouse told Bill Hamilton that supposedly it was the coming of EBA 3, who had two assistants that have different specialties or special knowledge, as we might think of specialties in science, and these were what Bill Uhouse understood to be the J-Rods, and that the J-Rods were housed, one in Los Alamos, one in S-4 in the Papoose Mountain Range at Area 51, Nellis Air Force Base. Now, those are at least two that Bill Uhouse described. And right now, what I'd like to do, since it just so resonates and complements what we've heard tonight, but this was an interview that I did back in May of 1998. The man requested that I not give out his real name or where he really lived. He asked to be called Cooper. Requested that I not give out his real name or where he really lived. He asked to be called Cooper, spelled K-E-W-P-E-R. He served as a first lieutenant with the United States Army Signal Corps, and he was the Central Intelligence Agency administrator, getting paychecks from both sides, the military and the CIA. He worked for a man who had been in the OSS during World War II, which was the Office of Strategic Services that became the Central Intelligence Agency in 1947. Cooper and his CIA boss and three others from a very special unit that were formed to study and analyze 16-millimeter film, photographs, and drawings from around the world of unidentified craft and beings in a particular base in the southeastern part of the United States, which remains sensitive to this day. In August of 1958, this group of five men traveled to the Papoose Mountain Range, S4, near Groom Lake, the famous now Area 51 at Nellis Air Force Base, for a very special meeting with a Air Force colonel who was only identified as Jim. And as we pick up for a brief excerpt from this interview, you will see how it resonates with what Bill Hamilton, Bill Uhouse, and Dan Burrish said about J-Rod.
4: Okay.
5: He just mentioned that now we're going into the back out into the general office area and the other smaller hangar area, and to see the being, that extraterrestrial being that they had there at the time. And then they had a special room for viewing that had one-way windows in it, this type of thing, one-way mirrors, rather. And we could look through the window into this small office, and then the part of the being that was in there naturally was unable to see us through the mirror, because there was a mirror on his side. You know.
3: Mm-hmm. And what happened?
5: The being was, what the colonel called him was a gray. He was a gray. He had a large head. Had the bigger eyes, kind of slanted, bigger eyes. He looked like he was wearing sunglasses because his eye lenses were real dark. And then kind of a down, a slim face down to a peaked chin with just a little nose area and tall, tiny slit of a mouth. And then just holes in the side of his head for ear openings.
3: About how tall?
5: Probably about 5 feet, something like that.
3: Could you see its feet, and was it wearing any clothes?
5: Yes, it had some, I would say, classified as like civilian clothes on. And I never saw his feet, so I don't know if he had little shoes on or if he had his own feet or just what he...
3: And you couldn't see the feet because...
5: No, never saw the feet either.
3: Because...
5: Because he was behind this desk area, and all I could see was probably from just above his knees.
3: Okay, so your boss and these three men go in the room, and you're watching them interact. How did they interact with this being?
5: They were questioning. They did ask, my boss did ask him, what are you doing here, and why do you come here, and this type of thing, and the only answer that he had gotten was that we're not here to conquer the earth, we're not here to destroy anything, that we were here to add like knowledge to humans and so on and so forth, so they can gain more knowledge in different areas.
3: And did he describe to you how the being communicated back?
5: Just telepathically, that he heard what the being had said, not through his ears, but like in his mind.
3: Did somebody explain why this being was even being kept there?
5: No, they wouldn't tell us why he was kept there, how long he had been there, anything like that. They would not. I think one of the answers was, we cannot talk about that, I believe, was kind of the main answer. He did mention that it was a scientist working specifically with the aliens and to get to, you know, further information from them, but that was not information that he felt that we needed. We just needed to be able to identify the alien if we saw photographs of something came in from overseas.
3: Was there any kind of a threat?
5: No, they didn't. They didn't really consider it as like a big threat, but there was always we don't know for sure, but we don't think that they're going to be harmful to us, but we don't really know for sure. You know, we can't say for sure that they're not trying to invade or checking us all out, checking out our military, because all the even at that time, a lot of the saucer sightings were always around classified areas and any military bases, this type of thing. So it looked almost like they were scouting, you know.
3: By the time that you left Army Signal Corps and the CIA in 1960,
5: mm-hmm.
3: did you have any further debriefing about the beings, and were they referred to as extraterrestrials?
5: Yes, they were referred to as extraterrestrials. They were, most of the time they referred to the one out there as just gray, as being gray, one as a gray, you know.
3: That the one at Area 51?
5: Yes, as a gray.
3: And here you have a common denominator between Bill Uhouse describing and drawing a shirt, a man's, human man's shirt on the J-Rod. And Cooper drew for me a drawing that I have in reports on this tonight at the top of my website.
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1: Sat at a conference table with Edward Teller and about 18 other scientists, and this was in the project related to building a quote-unquote flying saucer simulator, which Bill Hamilton thinks was occurring in the 1970s. And as each decade has come up and we keep getting more and more of these stories, they are beginning to fit together now into something that I think is beginning to take on a coherent whole, that survival is an issue, theirs, ours, the planet's, that the military intelligence and the corporate, we'll call it our military-industrial complex, has a vested interest in getting technology from apparently one or more different types of non-humans who are interacting with this planet, probably have been for millennia, and that if the time travel aspect is a reality, is a fact, at least for one of the or two of the species, as Bill is saying through the eyes of Dr. Dan Burrish, that there are at least two, a humanoid, more humanoid one, and then the J-Rod one that would fit into this S4 category, and that they have something to do with two streams from our future. Is it possible that there is mixed in the Earth right now, even yet, extraterrestrial biological entities from other solar systems and other galaxies in this universe in what we consider to be our quote-unquote present time? If it is that mixed, it might explain why the level of confusion that remains even to the people who are in the program to this day, as Dr. Dan Burrish expressed to Bill Hamilton, his frustration at not being able to understand fully what was happening.
2: My God, that's a lot of coincidence, Linda. One, two,
3: amazing,
2: three tonight.
3: Isn't it?
2: Amazing? Yes, amazing.
3: Well, this was why I wanted to bring these particular three people together tonight.
2: Obviously.
3: This has been, in my opinion, a communication from another world. Each one of them brought a different part of it without knowing necessarily. Linda knew something of what Bill Hamilton had brought.
2: Well, when I first got Linda on the phone here in the last segment, I've got to tell you, she said, oh, my God, what a show. This is amazing. So it was obvious she wasn't fully aware of what was about to unfold.
1: No, I have talked with them both, but there is something that is different even for someone like myself who's been so much time talking at great depth with people like Bill and with Dr. Lear. But when you realize that what you're listening to is going out to North America in a radio program,
2: yes,
1: and that it is, can you imagine this show 10 years ago? I don't think it would have occurred. And
2: it would not have.
1: Yeah, there is something about what happened tonight and what seems to keep unfolding as if whether or not the government is ever going to be in a position to stand in front of microphones and say, yes, this is we're not the only game in town here. It's happening. Whether the government is stepping up to the plate or not, it is happening. It is unfolding, and it is unfolding through programs also like Coast to Coast and Dreamland.
3: And I saw the three parts of the message, and I realized, because of the fact that the three people had never gotten together to build the message,
2: right,
3: and yet it was coherent, that it had to be real. In my opinion, this is the first time right now on this radio program that anyone has consciously communicated a message from another world. And I think that's what we did tonight.
1: Well, you know, if I may add one footnote, kind of circling back right at the beginning of the program when you all were bringing up the Winchester code, the
2: Linda, your comments on that, please.
1: Whitley knows, because I did the first Dreamland

0: report. I was in the air flying back from England on the day of the 15th and getting back late, early in the morning of the 16th, and this was reported publicly for the very first time on the 16th, and I got calls from Lucy Pringle and Charles Mallett and people when I got home. And I immediately started interviewing people with Lucy's help, with Charles' help, and talked with the farmer and talked with his tractor driver to find out that, in fact, part of that formation was there in the field at 8 a.m. on Wednesday, August 14th. It was then apparently completed by the 15th when it was first reported, and then on the morning of the 16th, a woman on a horse was riding up in this very high hilltop field. There were many different reports about who had first called it into a radio station and which radio station, but it turns out that it was a woman on a horse. And that's how it started going public, and there had also been emails that had gone to the Crop Circle Connector and to Lucy Pringle saying on Thursday afternoon that there was a formation, which everybody agrees cannot be seen in terms of what it is from any place but the air. And because this is a formation in which the tractor driver confirms that part of it was there on Wednesday morning, it means it had to have been made somewhere between Tuesday night to Wednesday morning, was not reported till Thursday afternoon, and this is not typical of what we call the classically mysterious formations. It suggests that somehow this was constructed over a timeline. But everybody, right from the beginning, from Charles Mallett and the people who have gone into so many formations, they said, this is something about this is so unusual. It is not the fluidity of the truly mysterious ones. It doesn't have the cumbersome, very amateur look of so many of the so-called man-made. Is it possible that somebody, an agency on this planet, human, perhaps working with non-humans, decided to put this in this field 8 miles from where Chilbolton, the face in the other binary code, came down 1 year before on August 14th, 2001? And that is a question mark that I think you need to put out there, because
1: Linda, I saw it earlier tonight and almost blew a gasket. I mean, it was the first time that I'd seen it. I just about blew a gasket. Everybody should take a look on the website.
0: And
1: folks, we're out of time.
0: That code is ASCII. It's human ASCII code.
2: Well,
0: go to earthfiles.com and you can see that explanation for how it was made.
1: All right. All right. Linda, thank you.
0: Oh, thank you.
1: Thank you. Thank you. As always. And Whitley, thank you, my friend.
2: Oh, my brother.
0: Thanks, Whitley.
2: Good night.
1: Good night.
2: Good night.
0: Thanks, Art.
2: Good night, Art.
1: Good night. That's it for this night from the High Desert. I'm Art Bell. Good night.

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1: Welcome to Dreamland, a program dedicated to an examination of areas in the human experience not easily nor neatly put in a box. Things seen at the edge of vision, awakening a part of the mind as yet not mapped, and yet things every bit as real as the air we breathe but don't see. This is Dreamland.
2: It is indeed. And, I wasn't sure where my mic was there for a second. Hi, everybody. Welcome in. Good to have you. It is Sunday evening once again. Dreamland underway. A couple of heads-up items for you. I'm Art Bell. One heads-up. We were going to have Zachariah Sitchin on a regular syndicated program, Coast to Coast AM, but Zachariah Sitchin, because of events in Israel, will not be with us this coming week, but rather the following week. So look for Zachariah Sitchin, a lot of people waiting for him, 1 a.m. on Thursday morning, the 15th. That'll be on Coast, and I'm looking forward to it. Coming up shortly, Linda Howe, and then Dr. Chet Snow, back from France. We kind of get him once a year as he comes back from France, on past and future life progression and the possibility of multiple lives. A couple of other items. I would like to give out my World Wide Web address. It is a simple one, unlike many others. It is www.artbell.com/art/. That's it. A lot simpler than most of them. That's www, standing for World Wide Web, .artbell.com/art/. And I also want to thank the gentlemen who have that page up. It is one of the best pages on the web, and it gets constant attention. Also, the absolutely astounding pictures from Hubble. We have got what we think are the two best ones of all the ones sent to me. And they are on our bulletin board, entitled star1.gif and star3.gif. When you get into our bulletin board, you simply hit J space 11 and go to the section that says Hubble. You will find them in there, star1.gif and star3.gif, and they really are worth having. If you have a inkjet or laserjet printer, you can print them, and they are then of frameable quality. Creation at work. I've got an Associated Press story, and a lot of people, thousands, are seeing a face in the clouds. Of course, it's kind of a cosmic Rorschach test, but a lot of people claim they're seeing the face of Jesus Christ. I haven't seen it yet, and I've been looking. Maybe I just haven't seen it the right way. At any rate, tonight's show, in a moment, of course, Emmy Award-winning investigative journalist Linda Howe, who is at home in Philadelphia with what I understand is a fascinating report regarding some new alien footage, Roswell footage, I believe. And then Dr. Chet Snow on past lives and future lives, and you know I love that topic. So we'll be into all of that here in a moment. If you suffer from headaches, backaches, sports injuries, any kind of discomfort, Philadelphia and Linda Howe. Hi, Linda.
3: Hi, Art. It's Socorro, not Roswell.
2: Socorro.
3: According right. to the cameraman. And a couple of brief updates before I get into the humanoid autopsy footage story.
2: All right.
3: Last Sunday, I interviewed a Red Bluff, California man who watched three strange-looking helicopter-like vehicles fly 50 feet above him and his growling dog.
2: Yes.
3: He said that all he could hear was a slow, whispering, whooshing sound.
2: He made a good little whooshing sound.
3: Right, and it was sort of...
2: That's right.
3: Afterward, I received several calls for two or three days from pilots who said even new helicopter designs which reduce noise aren't that quiet. So what were those objects? I continue to look forward to anybody's information on that issue.
2: All right.
3: And the Lassen County, California Sheriff's Office called me again about a third mutilated cow found on the Barton Ranch in Susanville. Tall grass that we collected from the first two mutilations a couple of weeks ago has been examined by W.C. Levengood, the biophysicist in Michigan. And Dr. Levengood told me this week that he found the same pattern of biochemical and biophysical changes that he has found in plants from other animal mutilation and crop circle formations that I've reported about on Dreamland for the last 2 years. His hypothesis is that an intense and complex energy was focused at the sites, but the technology and motive are still unknown.
2: All right, well, let's settle something then right now. This seems to me a good way to settle it. You know our two friends over in England with their chains aboard, right?
3: Doug and Dave.
2: Doug and Dave. If Doug and Dave were to do their thing with a chain and board, would the kind of changes that Dr. Levengood found be apparent?
3: Absolutely not, he says. He says that the mitochondria changes in the cells would never be affected by simple physical force of feet and boards.
2: Okay, that really is important, Linda.
3: Yes.
2: For people to understand, because, you know, Doug and Dave were only the beginning, and I'm sure that some crop circles have been created by Doug and Dave wannabes.
3: But certainly not all of them, and not worldwide.
2: And not with these biological changes.
3: Yeah, in the cells themselves.
2: Exactly.
3: Well, the humanoid autopsy footage from the alleged May 31st, 1947 UFO crash near Socorro, New Mexico, was in the news again, this time in Dusseldorf, Germany. Magazine publisher Michael Hesseman organized a conference last weekend to discuss the controversial story and to screen other Socorro footage and film that is beginning to emerge from a variety of sources. For the first time, an uncut 14-minute version of what is called the Socorro tent footage was shown.
2: Oh, boy.
3: Yeah, and in the audience was Bob Shell, editor of Shutterbug magazine for the past 8 years, and the author of that first report, which we've discussed, that supported this autopsy film as being consistent with 1940s black and white high-speed film.
2: Now, everybody should know Bob Shell, who I interviewed on Coast, did photo analytical work for the FBI and for a lot of other people. He is not a lightweight.
3: That's right. He's been in photography and doing the magazine for 24 years and editor the last 8 years on Shutterbug. He knows a lot about film and cameras.
2: Right.
3: And yesterday, I interviewed Bob about what he saw at the Dusseldorf conference, including the unedited test tent footage.
4: And what you can see is a being that looks similar to the one seen in the autopsy, lying on a table, maybe it's a cot, in a dimly illuminated area, which may be inside of a tent. You can't really tell it's a tent. It's a dark area. There's an emergency lantern hanging directly over the table that the creature's on. There's two people behind the table, and for convenience, I'm just calling them medical technicians because that seems to be what they are. They're wearing white lab coats like a medical technician would wear. And the creature's not moving, at least not visibly moving. I do want to have someone look at this on the computer and see if any chest movement can be detected.
5: Does the head seem the same? Does the size seem the same?
4: The head... It's not very clearly lighted, but the head does appear to be the same kind of a creature. Based on the height of the two people behind the table, just guesstimating height, it looks like this creature is larger than the one we've seen in the autopsy that's out on video.
5: Taller. Longer?
4: Longer. Taller. Yes, that's right. And
5: do the feet stick out or
4: The feet stick out from the bottom. It's covered by a sheet, or a white piece of cloth anyway. The feet stick out at the bottom, the head sticks out at the top, and the right hand and part of the right arm stick out on the side.
5: And how many fingers and toes?
4: Now, the tape that that we saw wasn't clear enough to count the toes. The feet are fairly well shattered anyway. The fingers are hard to see, but I'd say 95% sure that there are six of them. I tried several times counting them, and it always looked to me like there were six of them. The head does have the big black eye covers like we've seen in the autopsy, so it appears to be the same kind of creature, but it appears to be a taller member of the same type of creature. According to Philip, he who has seen both autopsies as well as the 10 footage, the creatures in both autopsies appear to be about the same size. That's when, again, so we do have on film three out of the four creatures that were supposed to have been at the crash. It's really impossible to tell exactly what these people, these medical technicians, are doing to this creature. But it looks like what they're doing is removing a fairly large quantity of wet, dark cloth. It could be surgical gauze saturated with a dark fluid like blood. It could be some other kind of cloth that's already dark in color. But if you assume they're medical technicians doing some kind of medical procedure, then it looks like what they're doing is removing a wound dressing, preparatory to perhaps replacing it with fresh dressing. And if they are, in fact, removing a wound dressing, as saturated as the material appears to be from the way it flops around when they lift it up, I'd say that the creature had lost a considerable amount of fluid. But this is really speculation, because we really don't know exactly what they're doing. It's just an impression of what they're doing. The other piece of film that surfaced at Dusseldorf that I did see, because it surfaced the day I was there, is some film that was brought to Dusseldorf by an Italian man by the name of Bongiovanni. Mr. Bongiovanni received this film from a friend of his in Brazil, and this film shows a crashed disc-type flying saucer on top of a military flatbed truck. Wendell Steves, who was at the conference, said that this was a standard issue military flatbed from the 40s, and that the bed of the truck measures 40 feet long, in which case the saucer is about half, the diameter of the saucer is about half the length of the trailer, which means the saucer is roughly 20 feet in diameter. The first sequence on this film shows the saucer on the back of the truck being supported vertically by some scaffolding. Second sequence shows it inside of a hangar, and again, Wendell says the hangar has every resemblance to being a hangar at Wright-Patterson from his days of being there. And the third part of the sequence shows some large object being hoisted out from inside the saucer by chains. And this large, strange-looking object is identified as the power plant of the saucer. All I can say about this film is that it looks good, in the sense that if it's a fake, it's an extremely well-done fake. Mr. Bongiovanni says that he can get the original film. What he had with him in Dusseldorf was a videotape made from the film. And if he can, in fact, get the original film, then we can go to work on verification of it also.
5: Can you give a little bit more detail on the object that is on the film? Is it lens-shaped, egg-shaped? What is the shape and color?
4: It's the traditional saucer-shaped flying saucer, the one that looks like two saucers placed together. It's very shiny metal. It's a black and white film, so we can't tell color. But it's very shiny metal. It is smashed in on one side, apparently from an impact. It has a rip in the surface skin on it also.
5: Can you see anything hanging out of where it's ripped?
4: The area where it's smashed in, you can see quite clearly the internal structure, which is a lattice work of what look like metal I-beams. The I-beams look like they're probably similar to the I-beams we've seen in Santilli's film in the debris sequence. A very complex lattice work of I-beams and a metal skin stretched tightly over it is my impression from looking at it. You can't really see inside the saucer because it's quite dark in it. And then again, there's this sequence of this very strange-looking object being hoisted up on the chain hoist. It's not something that looks like anything I've ever seen before.
3: And this new tent and UFO footage art might reach the United States in the next few weeks, and I'll keep reporting on this story as it unfolds.
2: Absolutely amazing. And now we find we've got a picture of the saucer itself. Holy mackerel, and maybe the drive for it.
3: Yep.
2: This is amazing.
3: Yes.
2: It's got to be one of three things in my way of thinking. Now, you see which one you believe it is. It's either got to be a fraud done in 45 to 47, which seems very unlikely.
3: Right.
2: Two, the real thing. Or three, some horribly gone wrong government experiment. One of the three. Either way, no matter which you look at, it's a big story.
3: Well, I keep remembering Bob Shell telling me that he called up a former colleague from his days long ago at the Central Intelligence Agency, described the six-fingered, six-toed being in the Santilli autopsy footage, and that this old colleague now...
6: First-time callers, area 702-727-1222.
3: That's finally out. I think that more than one person off the record has been coming forth to me and to others saying this footage is real. So I think we should hold the door open that the biggest irony of all time, that we're being introduced to a non-human intelligence through autopsy footage, an old 1940s film.
2: All right. Linda, we're way short on time, so give everybody your contact information.
3: Right. The number to call if anybody has information on the animal mutilation, dark helicopter connection, or these strange vehicles in the air is my office tomorrow at area code 215-491-9840 or fax area code 215-491-9842. And for people who would like information about my documentary and book productions, please call the toll-free 800 number, 800-707-9993. That's 800-707-9993.
2: All right. Linda Howe, thank you. We'll look forward to talking to you next week, and the plot thickens.
3: Oh, it does, Art, and give my best to Chet Snow, because prophecy is a big deal now also, and they just had a big conference in Philadelphia last weekend.
2: All right. Linda, thank you. Linda Howe, Emmy Award-winning investigative journalist, and by the way, what I took out, I eliminated expletive deleted. She was referring to the government source, and she said his comments were, S-word, you mean it's out. So I wanted you to be sure you got the context of what was said. She actually spelled out the S-word, so I took it out. I just wanted you to know exactly what that was. Back in now, Dr. Chet Snow, and Dr. Snow has a doctorate, of course, in sociology as well as one in history. And a very good opening question for the doctor would be, well, I guess, first of all, welcome back from France and welcome back to Dreamland.
7: Thanks, Art. Good to be here.
2: An opening question would be, with two doctorates and a zillion different possibilities of areas that you could investigate and, you know, work you could do and no doubt teaching you could do and all the things you could do, how in the world did you get into the field you're in?
7: Well, sometimes you have to get hit over the head. And actually, something similar to that happened to me about 12 years ago. It was actually late 1982. Two things happened. I was working for the United States Air Force at that time as an administrative officer in their historical department, mm-hmm. out at Travis Air Force Base in California. And enjoying that very much. Had really enviable lifestyle. I got to fly around the world and the country a lot and do very interesting things when two things happened. One was there was an industrial accident that happened to me at work that led me to, find that the medical establishment couldn't solve and cure everything that they and I thought they could do, and spent a good deal of time with a problem of what's called phantom back pain.
2: Mm-hmm.
7: I'm sure you've heard about that.
2: Oh, no, I have it.
7: Yeah, okay.
2: I fell off a pole, and L4 and L5 got compacted, and I've been sort of a back problem ever since.
7: Well, I had a major problem with that, and then the second thing that happened was, as I've told many people now, that my grandmother, with whom I was very close, and who nonetheless was 90-some years old, passed away. Only what happened with me was that she refused to stay dead. And, you know, Raymond Moody has written a whole book about this now, so it's become a fairly well-known, popular topic. He calls it reunions, and he says it goes way back in time, and you can sort of go to one of his places, he puts a fancy Greek name to it, and get in touch with dead relatives and things. Well, I didn't need any of that. What happened with me was in an Air Force VOQ unit, that's a visiting officer's quarter unit, on one of my missions, about 3 weeks after her passing, she suddenly just appeared in the room.
2: Mm.
7: Walked right out of a ball of light at the foot of my bed. And
2: In what form? In what form? I mean,
7: Looking very much like I had known her, only a few years younger, and looking obviously in much better health than I had last seen her before her passing. And in fact, what was fascinating to me, these encounters, these sessions, you could call them, I guess, went on for a couple of months, always very discreetly, always in appropriate times and places, when I was alone, when I wouldn't be bothered, and it didn't matter what time zone of the world I was in.
2: It happened in America, in
7: Japan,
2: yes,
7: in the Philippines, in Hawaii. I can't even remember how many different places, but always at an appropriate moment for me. And in each time, she had something personal to tell me, something that was interesting in a family kind of way. And then, little by little, she began to give me some instruction. And I'll just say it really simply that we have a very limited concept of what we call the afterlife. It isn't just sort of you're here and suddenly you either go to heaven or to hell.
2: Mm-hmm.
7: That's very kindergarten style.
2: All right. Just before you go on, I want to ask this. Did you question your own sanity at any point?
7: Oh, at the beginning, I sure did. And I think she knew that because not too long after these things started to happen, she actually recommended a clinical psychologist to me.
2: She did?
7: She named the woman and told me where she was. And it turns out that she was Dr. Helen Wambach, who was at Berkeley at that time, not very far from where I lived in Northern California, and was a specialist in reincarnational work. And so, obviously, I made an appointment right away, and that's how all this got started, because it was Dr. Wambach who more or less coined the whole concept of future life progression. She was one of the pioneers in that area.
2: So when you told her this, what did she say to you?
7: Well, I didn't tell her it right away, as you can imagine.
2: Okay.
7: I called her up, and I didn't say, my grandmother who died 3 months ago gave me your name and address. Not
2: right,
7: quite.
2: Right.
7: She gave me her name and a basic address, and then someone actually came to me a few days later, just an acquaintance, started telling me about Dr. Helen Wambach in Berkeley, and of course it didn't take too long for me to figure out that was the Helen that my grandmother had been mentioning. So what I said to her was that I had been recommended by a very highly placed source. I remember that very well. Highly placed source. And Helen Wambach had a wonderful sense of humor because later when I told her this, the whole story, of course, she laughed and remembered that first situation.
2: I'll bet,
7: situation.
2: Yeah. I'll bet. So you sort of snuck up on it with her.
7: I snuck up on it with her, and in fact, what happened was she suggested to me, I told her that I was having some problems in my career and this back injury was bothering me and that I wanted to know more about her work and also that I had been recommended to her. She had been recommended to me, I should say. And so she said, well, let's see. Let's do a regression and, of course, find out if there's some history, some background to any of this.
2: Mm-hmm.
7: So this started essentially a two-year relationship that ended when she passed on from a heart attack rather suddenly. But in that time, we did, I would guess, maybe 25 or 30 regressions and ultimately progressions, because I went to her not knowing she was dealing with this future stuff at all. That only came out after we had worked together for a while. And in the initial sessions, I found that in fact, I had known my grandmother before several times. In fact, that she had been a close family tie to me, maybe even more than some of the other members of my personal family today. That may be why she came back to me instead of some of the others. There were some things that needed to be ironed out that came out clearly in these sessions. And that basically she came back to remind me that before I had been born, I had kind of made an agreement that I wouldn't spend my whole life just working in dusty Air Force records, which, although by today's terminology, I guess we're finding out disappear anyway, especially when congressmen want to find them, right?
2: So it would seem. I'm curious, very curious about this. What did she tell you, and what did you find out about the very nature of life after death?
7: Well, clearly the first thing was that, surprise, surprise, you don't just disappear. And it's not just a big sleep. That very much, as I later learned in the near-death experience report, you have this incredibly wonderful sensation of being out of the physical form, although you feel you're still in your body. And yet, if you look around, you can find where your body is in most cases. And you are in, and the interesting thing she said was her reaction was, I'm trying to get it right. I'm not nearly as pretty as I thought I was.
2: Well, I would imagine if you were old, frail, and ill when you passed away, it would be relief to be out of the physical body.
7: Right, but the whole feeling was, in a sense, that it's like you disassociate a little bit from the physical form, and yet you know you're you, and you're still very much yourself. In fact, all of a sudden, all the ailments and ills and pains are gone, and it's...
2: All right, so you're suggesting this is a period of consciousness and awareness.
7: That's right. And then essentially she said that she was very quickly, she didn't go through all the stages, as far as I could tell, of what near-death experiences go through. She said for her it was very quickly, almost like a flash of light, and she found herself no longer involved with where she had been in the hospital and that kind of thing, and that she was initially like high above the earth and could see out to the whole universe. And then it was almost like thought, as Edgar Cayce said it this way, thought becomes thing. And where she would think is suddenly she could sort of be there watching it.
2: You have not yet seen, I know because we talked before the show, the photographs just taken by Hubble, 7,000 light years away. The actual creation process underway, stars being born, these 7 trillion or 6 trillion mile-long gaseous clouds birthing stars. It's the most incredible thing you've ever seen in your life. And I wonder if when we die, if in some relationship with our universe, we get to understand and behold these things.
7: Well, I think I can answer that. You not only get to behold and understand such things, she also said that suddenly she was inside a snowflake, and that was a universe just as big and brilliant as being outside watching the Earth.
2: That's an interesting comment. There may be, I suppose there are, many universes of sizes.
7: And yes, that's right. And size is very relative, isn't it?
2: It really is
7: what we think.
2: It sure is. Our Earth, relative to what's around and out there, is but a speck.
7: Yeah. Yeah.
2: Barely detectable speck.
7: That's right. And at the same time, it's a speck, and yet what she was saying was that one outside of the body can fill all of that in an instant of thought. And that, I guess, is something like knowing the mind of God, you might say. She, by the way, was a Methodist and then a Baptist. She was the daughter of a Methodist preacher and married the son of a Baptist minister. So that gives you some concept
2: yes.
7: of where she started out from.
2: Well, there are a number of things that I don't understand about the kind of work you do. In other words, if she was conscious and aware after death, then at some point we move from that to another life.
7: That's right.
2: So then it's a sort of at least a partial or conscious erasure.
7: Not exactly.
2: Well,
7: there is almost like an agreement to let go, and a sort of an understanding that almost like an actor in a play has to take on all of the characteristics of the role of the character they're going to play, but then when they go home at night, they're the actor, they're not that character. Well, sometimes you get so much into your character while you're doing the play that you begin to take on actual thoughts and characteristics and formations of that character, and that hangs on with you a certain period of time, but as a consummate actor, when you're finished, when that play has done its Broadway run, let's say, well, you're going to start preparing a new one. So there is some in-between time, you might call it, between the two. Now, what she was telling me was she was still very much involved with her identity as who she had been here, and that is, in a sense, what brought her back to me. I guess she thought of me. I had been thinking very strongly of her after her passing, and essentially she wanted to let me know that, first of all, that she was fine and she was all right. And this is one of the things that loved ones often need to know. And a lot of communication, more or less, is really for this purpose.
2: All right. What I want you to do, we got to take a quick break
7: here.
2: But when we come back, what I would like to know is how you are so sure, so positive, that experience you had with your grandmother was, in fact, your grandmother and not some unknown segment of your own mind settling out with itself, so to speak. So anyway, we'll be back in just a moment. You're listening to Dr. Chet Snow on Dreamland. I once had a cat. This is going to sound stupid to a lot of people. I don't care. I once had a cat named Yesu. Yesu was my closest friend. And Yesu died in my arms. And there are times when I have felt this cat's presence around me. Now, I have no way of knowing, really, whether this presence that I feel are the memories kept alive in my mind and the longing that I still feel for this pet of mine that I was so close to. And so, Dr. Snow, I'm going to ask you, in essence, the same question with regard to your grandmother.
7: Sure.
2: How do you know? What part of this was so real and so certain, or what anecdotal proof is there that your grandmother was not a figment of your imagination?
7: Well, a couple of things. Of course, how can you have hard physical evidence of something that isn't a physical
2: thing.
7: Phenomenon? That's obvious and clear. But two things stand out to me. One was that there was a consistency about these contacts, these sightings, these appearances, these times, I guess you could say, we had together. They went on for several months, and it was a fairly regular thing, so it wasn't like a flash of light and then suddenly, oh my gosh, that's my grandmother, I'm thinking of her. I actually did have somewhat of an experience like that when my own mother passed away many years before, actually. I lost my parents when I was only in my 20s, and that was, I don't know, except that I felt very clearly, closely it was her. With my grandmother, this went on for some time. The information that she kept giving me included things that I couldn't possibly know about.
2: For example?
7: I'll give you a list. I didn't even know it. Nobody knew it. This little Baptist lady. And she didn't want my aunt to see these books. So she told me they would be in the linen closet and they would be for me, and that's why she'd come to me to tell me to pick them up, please, and not show them to my aunt.
2: That would do it for me.
7: Well, they were there.
2: They were there.
7: One day there, and the weirdest thing is, Art, I actually forgot that that's what she told me until we started going through the apartment, and my aunt said something about the sheets and the towels, and then it was like, oh, my God. And then I thought, oh, well, what do I do? And I said, yeah, okay, I'll take some of those. And went in there, and there were about a half a dozen paperback books of various spiritual topics, including faith healing, and a book on Edgar Casey, as I've mentioned, the medical psychic, Olga Worrall, a very famous healer, Ruth Montgomery books, a very interesting a little selection that I still keep as a, you know, my one of my most treasured memories. And the final thing was that the last time she came to me, which was about 3 or 4 months after this all started, she came to say goodbye, which isn't something that you might just think in your mind, and she actually looked younger at that point than when I had ever known her. And I don't think I'd ever even seen a picture of her at this age, which about, and then she, I asked her how old she was, and she said, it's when I got married, and that's the age that I always like to think of myself.
2: See, I wonder if in the afterlife, we start out at the age we die and begin to get younger until we're born again.
7: Well, what she said to me, and I asked her a little bit, not quite that way, but she said to me, we can be the age we want to be until we choose to release this image.
2: Really?
7: And the body's an image from the spirit's point of view.
2: How long does one remain in such a state, quickly, because we're about at the top of the hour here?
7: Anywhere, I would say, anywhere from a minute to 100 years.
2: That's quite a span.
7: It depends on your need and the illusion that you have to keep creating.
2: Well, it seems to me at the moment of rebirth, consciousness is mostly sacrificed. And so I would think people would not easily give that up. But that's, of course, a very mortal, earthly perspective. Dr. Snow, stand by. We'll get right back to you. Relax for about 7 minutes and stay right there. From this mortal perspective, why you want to, you hang on to consciousness, seems to me, as long as you can. We'll be right back soon. The future. All right, once again, Dr. Snow, are you there?
7: Yeah, hi, Art.
2: Good, Chet. If I might call you Chet, is that all right?
7: Of course,
2: we've known each other a long time. You are moving, are you not, to Sedona?
7: Actually, we bought a house in Sedona last year and, in fact, are on our way to sort of claim it after having been in Europe most of this year. I was working on a new book over there, and, of course, in the summertime, we spend 3 weeks or so to a month in England researching the fascinating crop circles each year. And so I'm sure some of your listeners saw the 2020 segment that was recently on.
2: Yeah.
7: And I'm the guy in the pink hat with the dowsing rods.
2: Oh, all right. So you were up. Gee, I missed you. And I did see that. I'm going to have to go back and review it.
7: If you have a video, go back and look for the guy in the pink hat, and I have dowsing rods, and I'm going through it with my dowsing rods. They cut out the interview. They only interviewed Richard Andrews and a couple of the biggies that were there, of course. That's more or less full time for them. But we always spend some time there, and we're very happy to show some of those in the various lectures and seminars that I give around the country, because I find that this is truly one of the great mysteries, and to me it actually has a very spiritual content to it.
2: I'm very interested in the nature of time. Now, one of the things you have researched is future lives.
7: That's right.
2: It is possible, in other words, to take somebody into a hypnotic state and progress them into some life they have yet to live, correct?
7: That's right. That is the consciousness aspect of it. All of this, of course, is in my book, Mass Dreams of the Future, which I wrote and using some of the techniques from Helen Wambach, whom I was talking about earlier, and which we'll put in the address a little later. We have available and would love to have people get in touch with. It's quite a reference book because it not only goes into the future life progressions of both individuals and groups and talks about the farther ahead future, like 100 years from now or 300 years from now, but it has a whole section on what are the ancient prophecies about the near-term future. We're going into.
2: That's what I want to talk about. A very good friend of mine is Gordon Michael Scallion.
7: Right, and I know Gordon Michael also, GMS as he likes to be called.
2: Yes, he sent me a special bulletin last week, which is truly frightening. The Ring of Fire right now is absolutely alive. We've got 6 or more active volcanoes, earthquakes all over the place. Gordon Michael Scallion seems to feel the final cycle may have begun. Now, that will result, as you well know, if you know GMS,
7: yes,
2: in massive earth changes. And I would think that through the process of future life progression, one might get a look at the kind of thing that Gordon is talking about, and so that is the question. What do you know?
7: Well, actually, the whole first chapter of Mass Dreams of the Future, as any of my readers that are listening to you know, talks in some detail about those experiences that seem to start around 1996 with a major set of events in 1998 to the year 2000, and then actually some that continue on after the year 2000, up till around the time of 2012.
2: Do you know of events of the magnitude that GMS talks about?
7: Well, I was progressed in that time period. It's very hard to take people into that time period, by the way. There does seem to be like a sort of a barrier that may be in our subconscious that keeps most people out of there. It's why people like GMS are so special to us, because they do give us a picture of what may be going on there. And remember, this is all still conditional, and I think that's very important. I think he would agree with me on that.
2: He would.
7: He would, but
2: he is beginning to narrow it.
7: Yes, I've heard that. I haven't been in touch with him since we've been back. We've only been in this country about 2 weeks. We literally came back for the Prophecy Conference in Philadelphia. I hope we'll get a chance to get into that, because there were some very sobering reports, and
2: yes,
7: I wanted to tell your listeners that out of this conference.
2: I'd love to hear about that, and it really does fit right in. And look, I'm just a talk show host, and I'm not a researcher, but I deal with the news on a daily basis. Every single day, I'm deep into it. And there is a kind of a quickening going on, Doctor, socially, economically, politically, every arena you can think of. Things are quickening faster and faster and faster. Events are occurring at a faster pace. It is definitely as though we are headed toward an event of some sort.
7: We're going into a whole series of events, or sequence of events.
2: Yes.
7: Edgar Cayce and all the great prophets like to talk about sequence of events.
2: Yes.
7: And what Gordon Michael Scallion is talking about is very much what I saw in Mass Dreams of the Future. We called it the lighting of the Ring of Fire. That was the term I use in my future vision. And it does have to do with these volcanoes, and there are a lot more going off under the water than are above the water, and we're just getting more information on that. There's been a new island sighted off of the Tonga area in the Southwest Pacific.
2: That's right. I heard about that.
7: And there's been some that haven't formed islands yet because they're more the oozing type, but they actually saw that there were like thousands of these off of the west coast of South America.
2: Well,
7: these are having a very distinct effect even on our climate. As I sit here
2: it's true.
7: We need to be prepared for a very cold winter across the northern part of the United States this year.
2: Hmm. The number of hurricanes this year, Gordon forecasts those. Gordon, unfortunately, from my way of thinking, is hitting it right on the money, disturbingly on the money. The threatened eruption of Etna, for example, and Vesuvius,
7: for example.
2: I saw CBS report on Vesuvius.
7: That there's new earth tremors around Vesuvius, and that is very, very important, because in the sequence of events, if Vesuvius goes before there's significant earthquakes in Japan, it will mean almost like a jump start. And I would think that that's even more serious than the worst case scenarios that I have seen with people. That normally the sequence begins with India, interestingly enough, goes through Japan, almost ricochets around the world toward Vesuvius and then Martinique, and then North America, and particularly the upper northwest coast of America and the Los Angeles area, those two places, Washington State and Los Angeles.
2: That is nearly identical to the GMS predictions. Now,
7: why we get along so well, because I was seeing these dreams back in the 80s, and then he got involved in the same thing and was seeing them again without having ever seen my work, I'm sure. We've talked about this. These independent corroborations are, well, they're a little scary, I agree.
2: All right. You went to the Prophecy Conference. Here, I suppose, we had a gathering of those who say they are prophets and have visions. What came from that?
7: Well, this was called together by Lynn and Lori Toy. Lori Toy has been a channel and who worked with the I Am America map.
2: Oh, yes, I've interviewed her.
7: Okay, and so she called this together. There were, I believe, 12 of us. Probably the most important person there was Danny and Brinkley, who's had several near-death experiences, and
2: mm-hmm.
7: others, Tuita, who works with, she calls it the Ashtar Command,
2: right.
7: Norma Milanovich, who's well-known in her work, and also myself and some others. So I think, and a couple of people from the Native American tradition, Robert Ghostwolf out from the West Coast. What I felt was the most serious thing that came out of the conference was that the prophets are saying, wake up to the world. Wake up to the world. Wake up not only to Earth changes and to the real need of the Earth to go through a period in which there will be increasing turmoil from our point of view, but from the...
0: 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And now, Art Bell.

0: 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And now, Art Bell.
1: This is in no way to belittle anything you're saying, but perhaps bolster it in a strange sort of way. I have a hard time buying what any single individual says, but week after week, I do interviews with credentialed people like yourself, Lord Michael Skyan and a zillion others, and collectively there seems to be a single message about the coming changes, and that is extremely impressive to me. You know, I am a collector of evidence. I'm not necessarily a believer, because I have not seen the things that you and others have seen. But as I listen to so many like you, you all seem to be saying the same thing, and there is a collective message, and that is very, very important and impressive.
2: And urgent. That's what came out of this conference.
1: Yes, and urgent.
2: Yeah. And let me just say, if people are interested in finding more out about that, they can send me a self-addressed stamped envelope for it when we do my name and address. Also, I'm sure that the I Am America has an 800 number that I don't know, but they can call the 800 information.
1: Mm-hmm. Well, what would you advise? I ask this of everybody who says it's urgent, it's coming soon, whatever it is. What do you advise people?
2: Well, I think that what I advise people first is to really do a thorough house cleaning in your own mind and body and self, and start to begin to, you know, now's the time to get rid of all of the
1: baggage,
2: yep, and the self delusions that we carry around, and start to really begin to think about what is serious for you, what is important and real for you in life, and you know, that's an important process to work on. I recommend to people to start getting into some form of meditation or prayer on a regular basis. It's been well documented now in groups around the world that meditation in a collective sense can reduce violence, even random violence. Mm-hmm. And we all know that this random violence thing is increasing, just as the time pressures are increasing.
1: You just spent a lot of time in France. Here in America, increasing does not do justice to what's going on. I mean, it's just flat out of control. What's going on in Europe, Doctor?
2: Well, I hate to tell you this, but the things that we see in America, now I've just been back a couple weeks, so it's hard to get a real handle on it, but here I'm near Washington, D.C., where you'd think, my God, it would be awful. There are more violent acts of social disruption taking place weekly in the country of France that I have seen over the last 6 months than anything in this country going on.
1: All right.
2: They're on the brink of a civil war within their own society, having to do with civil rights problems and massive unemployment. They have 11 to 12% to 15% unemployment.
1: All right, Doctor, hold on just a moment. We'll be right back to you. And you know, I've heard rumblings of civil war following the assassination of Rabin in Israel. And that was an interesting answer. I am a keen observer of what's going on in this country. I flipped on the local news before I came in to the show tonight. And it was a triple murder, I think, and a double murder, and another murder. It's like they had the murder stories just lined up. People blazing away at each other and killing each other in the city adjacent to me in Las Vegas. And Las Vegas is no different than any other city. Look around you, folks. It definitely is quickening. Many of you health-conscious folks are familiar with antioxidants and their amazing health benefits. Now, vitamin C is probably the most famous of these. UCLA scientists found that antioxidant vitamin C can help avoid cancers, strokes, heart attacks, increase life expectancy an average of 5 years. We've got North American Trading's offer in 799. Back now with Dr. Snow. Whether it's France then, or the U.S. you're looking at, it is well to be calling for people to meditate

0: and people to get spiritually together and all the rest of it. But if I were to be a dispassionate judge of whether it's going the good way or the bad way right now, I'm sorry, Dr. Snow, but clearly it's going the wrong way. In other words, if our behavior is going to either lead us to the path of the gigantic changes or avoid them because of our spiritualism, we're doomed.
1: Well, doomed is not the right word in any case. And I certainly don't believe that it's doom. And as I say, having had the experiences I've had not only with my grandmother, but now with working with literally thousands of individuals in both the future progressions and their past life regressions, I've come to realize that this is not the end of the world, no matter what.
0: Well,
1: happens.
0: No, perhaps not.
1: It may well change our civilization. Yes, that's very likely.
0: Well, if you look at
1: my book, three ways are likely to go the way of the dodo.
0: Doctor, if you look at your book, or Laurie Toy's map, or Gordon Michael Scallion's map, you can say it's not the end. But for millions, if not billions of people, it will be the end.
1: It will be a transition, Art. Very important distinction.
0: Well, these are these.
1: Now, I realize from the purely materialist point of view that that may be how it's seen by some people. But the truth is, from my point of view, and that's what I'm trying to get across to people, that we are much more than any one life or any one body. And
0: okay.
1: All of the great spiritual teachers have taught us this. You know, it was written out of Christianity, but that was several hundred years after Jesus walked the earth. So
0: you're
1: so
0: saying
1: much,
0: that's an important point. At one point, Christianity embraced the idea of rebirth, correct?
1: A human rebirth.
0: Human
1: that's right.
0: Rebirth.
1: Not transmigration. Not going into animals or anything.
0: Uh-huh.
1: Human rebirth.
0: When was that specifically written out of Christianity?
1: It was specifically written out in 500 and something at a council that took place in Constantinople, where the emperor was very much also the leader of the church, and he was influenced by his wife, who had been a prostitute and had killed a whole bunch of people to get her way into power. And she didn't want the idea that she might have to come back and, in the light of Christian teachings, own up to what she had done. So she said, nope. That's the doctrine is that you can be saved on your deathbed as long as you believe in Jesus and say, I'm saved, that's it, and declare it to a priest. And so that is what they declared. The interesting thing is that the Roman Catholic bishop, the Roman bishop, was in jail, and he never signed the document. So it's a kind of funny thing in the Vatican.
0: Sort of
1: they
0: like
1: know
0: the,
1: this,
0: sort of
1: but
0: like,
1: they don't put it out publicly.
0: Sort of like the 16th Amendment, which a lot of people say never was ratified. All right, Dr. Snow, stay right there. Break time, bottom of the hour, from an area very near Dreamland, this is Dreamland.

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1: It is indeed Dreamland underway. Dr. Chet Snow, just back from France, is my guest, a doctorate in sociology and history, and man who's talking to us about, this evening, prophecy, which is a fascinating area, based on future life progression, and worrisomely in agreement with a lot of other people who have recently predicted near-term events. And we'll get back to them in just a second. 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To Dr. Chet Snow. Doctor, are you there?
2: I sure am.
1: All right. Before we go to the phones, which we must soon do, I've got a couple of facts questions from Jody in Hawaii. If people can reincarnate and grow in each life, can they reach the stage where they do not have to reincarnate and can retain their consciousness, literally becoming immortals in a sense?
2: We go through cycles. The human cycle is one of parts of much larger cycles, apparently. And the answer to that is, yes, people do reach a stage that they have a choice about reincarnating in the earth plane as human beings or not. Many of the spiritual traditions like the Buddhist religion and all talk about this, and some of these very enlightened beings, because you can imagine that you'd have to be pretty wise and pretty well got it down by that time, and what you have to get down is the law of love more than anything else. They voluntarily agree to come back and help teach until everyone who's on, we'll call it this life wave, this sort of wave of souls here, has a chance to reach that point. And others choose for their reasons to go on and experience the life force in a whole other dimension that is really beyond our ability to even conceive, I suspect.
1: Are there any new souls? I mean, it's the age-old question. If there is reincarnation, then how can we account for the increasing numbers of people and souls? Where do they come from?
2: Two things. Edgar Cayce said that basically the souls that are here on the earth plane and going through the human experience all were formed together. There are new souls being created for other systems in this universe and other parts of this physical creation. The reason that we have more now, or seems to have more now, is two. One is that souls choose to come back at varying intervals, and the intervals are growing shorter. And they have been growing shorter and shorter in the last several hundred years as we're coming up to the end of a certain number of cycles, and you might call it a graduation. Or a harvest is what I call it, what I was given in my book about this. And the second thing is, and this is a concept that is out there, and it does seem to be true, I've had some experience with this myself, is that we have, at certain times, as we go through our evolution, the ability to incarnate in more than one body. And especially when more bodies become available, as when population goes up, due to medicine, due to science, due to all the positive things about our civilization. And, you know, I don't think it's all negative. I think we have to applaud humanity for some of the things that we have done here on this earth. And so I'm not a Luddite.
1: You're right. It's not all bad.
2: You know, it's not all bad. There are bad things about certain parts of it. But anyway, so actually some of us, and this seems to be the case of many people in the Western world, are really experiencing 2, 3, maybe 4 lifetimes at once right now.
1: That's something to think about, and it would account for the increasing number of souls, I suppose.
2: Well, not souls, but increasing number of humans here.
1: Humans.
2: A soul sharing several bodies.
1: I've ruminated about this, and at times I've thought there are people roaming the planet now who damn near seem soulless. In other words, human life is worth nearly nothing. People who would go into a 7-Eleven and take what money was there, now will take the money. And just for the pure joy of it, or because they want to take life or because they don't care about life, they'll shoot the guy. They'll take his money. And then they'll shoot the guy when they don't need to. These are people, it seems to me, almost without souls, as I think of them.
2: Well, there may be something along that line. One of the prophets at our convention was saying that there has been something, she could only see it as a wave of evil that has been sort of loosed here for testing in the last few years, and it has actually accelerated. And this is very eerie because, Art, this was, what, 10 days ago? She said that it was unleashed for the month of November. That there would be violent acts that would catch everyone's attention in the month of November around the world.
1: Well, it's got my attention. Let us take a few phone calls. I want to remind people anywhere east of the Rockies. That's the one number we haven't managed to get out. If you're east of the Rockies, the number is 1-800-825-5033. 1-800-825-5033. West of the Rockies, you're on the air with Dr. Chet
3: Hello
1: Stone.
3: Hello there. This is Fritz from Phoenix.
1: Hello, Fritz.
3: Well, Doctor, we have come a long way from Maury Bernstein, Bradley Murphy regression back in 53.
2: Yes, now, absolutely.
3: Now, over the last 10 years, a broad question has been talked about. A lot of incredible incidents happen on this planet, like the Challenger explosion, the German wall coming down, communism disintegrating, Oklahoma bombing. How come nothing has been predicted in laboratory conditions?
1: All right.
2: I'm not sure that you can predict things in laboratory conditions. The way the unconscious works, the way that our mind works, the person has to have two things going on. You have to have a certain detachment from what's happening, and the mind has to be kept interested.
1: What about this psychomantium business?
2: Well, Dr. Moody's work with the psychomantium isn't laboratory conditions either, but what it is it's creating a space in which someone can get in touch with people who have gone on, who've made their transition.
1: But it is closer to a controlled experiment.
2: Yes, I suppose so, in that he has put together a certain number of physical, attributes to, like, certain things in a room and a chair placed at a certain angle.
1: Exactly.
2: And is getting pretty good success with this. But my grandmother didn't wait for all that. She came on her own time.
1: I suppose your experience settled your mind, didn't it?
2: Well, in terms of that, and then not just that experience, but a whole series of experiences since then. As I say, working with literally thousands of either individual clients or in the regression progression seminars that I do around the world, and I've been doing this now for almost 10 years, of these seminars, trying to help people to get in touch with that part of themselves and actually taking like a Gallup poll of the subconscious.
1: That's
2: what Mass Dreams of the Future is all about.
1: Was your grandmother a ghost?
2: No, because she was following through the normal process. A ghost is someone who gets stuck. And actually, their soul may have gone on, but the energy is like, think of it like a tape loop that keeps playing and playing and playing and playing.
1: Oh, isn't that interesting? That comment is really particularly interesting because of the facts I've got here. And somebody said exactly that. That is our life, or could it be, something like a tape loop, endlessly playing, again and again and again, forever.
2: Well, that's what a ghost gets into, and one can help the energy to dissipate. And I do that kind of work privately, occasionally. It's not really what I'm known for or seek to be known for. But there are some times when these energies, you can move into a house, for example, and it's going on there,
1: right,
2: and it has nothing to do with you. And so, you know, you need to have that released. But the real thing about our lives is it's not like they're just a tape loop. They're a spiral.
1: Are these things that we know as ghosts, are they the souls, are they actual souls that are trapped or confused, or is it sort of a reflection of what was that won't go away?
2: More the second than the first, although there are a few cases that the person's emotions and were so disturbed by what they went through in their life that actually a part of their, let's call it their life force, has remained.
1: Uh-huh.
2: It's stuck
1: All
2: in
1: right.
2: a place.
1: East of the Rockies, you're on the air with Dr. Snow. Hi.
4: Hi, this is Jeremiah from Evans, Colorado.
1: Yes.
4: I have a couple questions for your guest. I'd like to know what his feelings are about chronic deja vu and what his beliefs are about extreme visions of the future.
1: All right. Chronic deja vu first, reflections of prior lives?
2: I guess what he's referring to is that he can't go anywhere, someone that can't go anywhere without being bombarded by sensory input that seems to come from the past.
1: That's right.
2: Right? And what I would say to that is that probably this person we have that psychic veil for a reason. It's almost like a baby. A baby stubs its toe many times before it learns to walk. So if you keep thinking of stubbing your toe, you'd never learn to run, you'd never learn to function in life. So someone who keeps getting these instant flashes and they are too strong for them needs to do some work on that. You can build a boundary that will help you to work with that. In other words, your veil is too thin.
1: All right. He also mentioned intense visions of future events. Now,
2: well, I think it goes with the other.
1: Yeah, it does. I had one. Mm-hmm. In my whole life, I've had one. And when it came, I couldn't control it. And without going into details and boring you with the details, it was a near-term thing where I was sitting and wave after wave, almost like ocean waves washing over me,
2: yep,
1: told me somebody was going to hit my car.
2: Right.
1: Went to the window, looked, no problem, sat back down, watched the news. More waves, overpoweringly so. And
2: yep.
1: It forced me to get up, and I went over to the window, and I watched a guy walk down the walkway, get in his car, put it in reverse, hit my car. And it so frightened me that I fell to my knees. And I got up just in time to yell out the window, "Hey, I saw that."
2: So you,
1: I've got your
2: right.
1: license number.
2: Right. So you took action. And that's the key to having these kind of, you know, your case was a very good one because you took action. That's the key that I would say to the young man who phoned. When you have these overwhelming, powerful future visions, especially if they're of a negative character or nature, you need to take some kind of action in your life, whatever it is, even if it doesn't change what's happening. It's very important that you reassert your free will, your control over who you are and who your life, what your life is about. I do not believe that we are just puppets on strings in all this. If I did, I'd have moved to that farm in Canada I saw in the book and forgotten the rest of it.
1: So nothing is preordained.
2: It is, think of it like a huge river going down to the sea. The flow of the river is sort of there, and gravity makes it go downhill. But yet, the river can meander, it can go right and left, it can flood, it can drought, it, you know, can go into a stream, etc. All of those are the free will that we have.
1: Or there can be a gigantic earthquake causing even the Mississippi for a time to go backwards.
2: And change course. And that also can happen, and it can, and that can happen within one's life.
1: All
2: absolutely.
1: Right. Doctor, stay right there. We'll be right back to Dr. Snow and your calls in a moment. We all know that information... Bit of a promo here. Next week, I'm going to be taking Sunday off, and we're going to do a replay of one of the best of our Dreamland series, and we have a zillion of them now in the cans. However, coming up November 5th, make that November 19th, rather, Whitley Strieber, author of Communion, and so much more. You're not going to want to miss that. That'll be the next live Dreamland, November 19th. Back now to Dr. Snow. And, Doctor, we need to take a couple of quick calls, if we can.
2: Can I give them my post office box first?
1: Of course.
2: Post office box 1738 in Sedona, S-E-D-O-N-A, Arizona, 86339. And if you send me a self-addressed stamped envelope, I'll send you information about these topics, and maybe a little later we'll get into how they can order my book and my audio tape and a new videotape that I'm bringing out of my prophecy results at the prophecy conference.
1: All right. I am curious about one thing. On Lori Toy's map and Gordon Michael Scallion's map,
2: mm-hmm,
1: where is Sedona?
2: Sedona is going to be a seaport. Right at the edge.
1: Right at the edge.
2: Sedona always lives on the edge, by the way.
1: So I'm told. East of the Rockies, you're on the air with Dr. Snow. Where are you calling from, please?
5: Laramie, Wyoming.
1: Laramie, all right. Welcome to the show.
5: Thank you. This is a first-time call, and I'm very interested. Some of your program I don't get because you fade in and out in our area. But if this question has been addressed, I apologize. But my belief is that we bring into our world what we visualize. And if you have a lot of people visualizing these things coming about, will we bring them about in an untimely manner?
1: No, it's a very good question. In other words, doctor, put another way, are we, in effect, creating our own future, or is it there and we are simply seeing it? Are we creating it or are we seeing it?
2: Well, I think it's sort of the question of a self-fulfilling prophecy or not.
1: Yes.
2: And I've heard this many times. My take on this is that when we started this research, which was 10, 15 years ago now, Dr. Wambach started it, no one in the public was talking about these things. And in fact, these were the incidents of literally hundreds of people quite independently.
1: Yes.
2: That were coming up with this as the scenarios in their unconscious.
1: Well, I know,
2: and,
1: but are they sort of...
2: So now I see it as not so much that because people are talking about it, we're creating it, but in fact it is coming to light and people are becoming aware of it because it is coming so much closer to it. I personally feel that it's very important to look ahead so that you get a glimpse of what might be, and then you can make choices that are informed choices.
1: Mm.
2: See, I believe in information. That's my. I guess Helen Wambach said I have a research bump somewhere up there. I've looked for it. My wife hasn't found it yet, but we're still trying.
1: All right. West of the Rockies, you're on the air with Dr. Snow. Hi.
6: Thank you very much, Art. This is Bill. This is the Sergeant of Star, Idaho, and I'm very. If I may make a quick comment and ask a question, please.
1: All right, go ahead.
6: My comment is, Art, I've been listening to you for a long time, and it's really wonderful to hear the format of your program change evolve ever so slowly into something that covers many of the areas that we're covering tonight.
1: Yes.
6: And Dr. Snow, if I may ask you, you spoke about the benefit of meditation, and I am a practitioner of meditation and have been for a long time. I follow a form by the Maharishi, and
2: right.
6: I was wondering if there was any particular type of meditation that you suggest or could you expound a little bit more the benefits of for the entire planet?
1: All right, in about a minute, because that's all we've got.
2: Okay, persistency and consistency are the keys to making something successful in meditation. Obviously, having a high spiritual purpose. The mantra technique of the Maharishi is a very good one. I personally work with deep breathing and color visualization using the chakras or the energy center points. I call it transformational journeys, and I have an audio tape that does all of that you can get through my P.O. box. There are many different ways to go in this, but persistency and consistency. In other words, find the method that works for you and be persistent in making it happen. That's the key to meditation.
1: And the benefits from it?
2: The benefits, of course, come in many different parts of your life. I find people who use my tape tell me that they have psychic development take place, that they have, I've had people tell me that their sleep patterns improve. A lot of people are having sleep trouble right now because of the energy changes that are going on. I have people tell me that their perception of what is happening in their life improves.
1: All right. On that note, we'll lay it down for the news here at the top of the hour and come back and lay heavily on the phones when we do. From an area near Dreamland, this is Dreamland.
0: 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Or the wildcard line at area code 702-727-1295. 727-1295 in the 702 area code. Now again, here's Art Bell.
1: Now again, here I am. My guest is Dr. Chet Snow, a doctorate in sociology and history. Not bad, huh? And he espouses, teaches past life regression, future life progression. It's all very interesting. And we're beginning to sort of get a meld now into prophecy, which I find very interesting in view of what near-term prophecy seems to be saying. I've got a new suggestion for you about what you can do with your old portable telephone. You know, those old... And he was watching a local television station tonight, reported at 10 o'clock Central Time on WBRC-TV in Birmingham. Scientists in Ohio are performing DNA testing on hair samples found in Washington State that are reportedly hair samples from Bigfoot. I've been following that a little bit lately. So they've actually got some hair samples, and they're looking at them. All right, back now to Dr. Snow. Are you there, Doctor?
2: Yes, sir.
1: Okay, good. There is a fellow named Bob up in Washington, KVI listener, who writes the following. Might as well give you the rough one first. Art, I haven't heard anything that this guy, meaning you, said that convinces me. Assuming intelligent spirit beings are at work, they can mimic anything. Yes, even his mother or grandmother. How can he believe in something you cannot prove? How do you answer that?
2: Well, I would say that probably 95% of the human race has believed in something that couldn't be materially proven for an awfully long time, one way or another. We don't have any video of the cross, do we? But I don't want to get into that in jest. I think that what happens is that we all live through a series of experiences, and our experiences are what make up the reality pattern that we then live in. And then we test those experiences, don't we? And we test them against other things in our life. Does that make you a better person? Does your life go about better, etc.? Are you happier for the result of what's happening with you? And those are by the fruits. Shall you know them? That's what it says.
1: Doctor, let's read between the lines of what he said here. Assuming intelligent spirit beings are at work, they can mimic anything. Yes, even his mother or grandmother. All right, read. I'll tell you how I read that. I read that as this is a Christian, a very devout religious person, and what he's saying between the lines is, how do you know that wasn't some sort of evil spirit mimicking something or another? And that's what I'm sure of it. I bet you $1 million that's what he's saying.
2: Well, I don't know. I thank him for not going ahead and putting it into the evil connotation, because that's obviously a clear judgment and an opinion that I don't share.
1: But it is one many Christians share, though.
2: Well, all right. I'm not sure that they all do. My feeling on this, again, is the biblical statement is clear. Test these things, and by the fruits of what happens to you shall you know them. And I've tested them in my life. My life has improved. I have found not only comfort and interest, but something that has given me some new purpose and meaning. And frankly, if that is coming from an evil spirit, then I would say that the fruits of that are positive. So I don't believe it's evil.
1: Okay, well, I'm certainly not saying it is. I was simply...
2: No, but that really is the test that anyone who is a Christian, a true Christian, should follow. After all, write what it says in the New Testament about that.
1: Okay.
2: And, you know, I'm just putting that out there in the same vein, in the same light. So test anything. And I would say to someone who has a spiritual experience or spirit experiences or abduction experiences or whatever, test it against what happens in your life.
1: Good enough. East of the Rockies, you're on the air with Dr. Chet Snow. Where are you calling from, please?
7: Baton Rouge, Louisiana.
1: Welcome to the program.
7: Thank you very much. I caught you tonight in the last half hour.
1: Yes, sir.
7: And I understand, from what I understand, the doctor is in the, you said spirituality and history or sociology?
2: No, my degrees are in history and sociology. I later went back to school after the things that I was talking about earlier in the program occurred about 12 years ago in counseling, and I am actually a regression therapist, a person who helps other people to get in touch with their spiritual reality through what we call regression therapy.
7: Okay, well, that might have... I don't want to be off the topic here, but I heard a caller last half hour ask you something about chronic deja vu.
2: Right.
7: I wouldn't say chronic, but I've had many deja vu experiences. And another thing that I wanted to ask you about, if it's in this, in your field, is I've had, I guess you would call it, like telepathic projection experiences.
2: Okay.
7: All through my life, there's been several occasions with certain people that that I seem to have a connection with, whereas I would be thinking about something, thinking about doing something, mm-hmm. or thinking about something, and somebody else would say it or suggest it right after I was thinking about it, although I wasn't, consciously trying to make them say it.
1: All right. That's very interesting. Do you believe it is possible to influence others with the power of the mind?
2: Oh, I think there's no doubt but what it's possible to influence others through the power of the mind. That's where some of this, stuff about evil spirits and things come from. A lot of it comes from human minds and the garbage that we inhabit. Now, I'm not saying that's true of this gentleman. Sometimes it may just be random thoughts, but if you're thinking them and you're on the same wavelength, if you're resonating on the same vibration as someone, especially someone that you may be close with or you know well, oftentimes I will find that people start a sentence that I will finish, or I will have finished it in my mind, and
1: mm-hmm.
2: that's what they said. That, as I say, usually shows that you have a certain vibrational resonance with that other person. Now, that's not any cause for alarm unless it becomes uncontrollable again. And then what I think you need to do is you need to sit down and begin to rethink what and your purpose is and who you are and is it serving you? Is this doing something that's of a positive nature for you?
1: Well, I really wish I agreed with you. When I look around the world now, and maybe I'm too close to the news and too close to events, but I see the deterioration, the evil aspect of human behavior, to be completely overwhelming the good. And that's a very dark thought, and I'm sorry I have it, but it's what I see.
2: Well, it may be true that people in the news profession, after all, you've kind of come along as frontline warriors in all of that stuff, and you have
1: That's
2: to
1: right.
2: listen to all the negative things. One of the things that people have been asking for a long time is, wouldn't it be good if some of the positive news that's going on in the world were given the same amount of play as all of the negative news?
1: Well, that would be nice, but then, it's not news. And
2: well,
1: yet,
2: that's the problem, isn't it? It's how we've defined it.
1: That is a problem. But yet, Doctor, I see the news, and I've been watching it for 10 years, day in, day out, every single day. It is my profession.
2: Sure.
1: And I'm telling you, I see a steep downward curve in terms of social behavior
2: yep.
1: and dysfunctional behavior.
2: And of course, being a therapist and someone who works with people who have taken a step, obviously, toward self-healing, I see people coming toward greater and greater integration in themselves and in their lives. And so it's a very different perspective. One thing
1: it
2: I might
1: is.
2: Say, though, is that the darkness of the shadow, in part, depends on the brilliance of the light.
1: Fair enough. All right, let's go back to the phones. West of the Rockies, you're on the air with Dr. Snow. Hi.
8: Hello.
1: Hello.
8: How are you?
1: Oh, fine. Where are you?
8: I'm calling from Gardena.
1: All right. Very good. Listening to, I bet, KOGO.
8: Yes, I am.
1: All right.
8: I had bought a book yesterday, and I don't know if you've read it or not, called The Ultimate Deception.
2: I have to admit I've not.
1: Nope, nor
8: have
1: I.
8: Oh, very interesting book. Everybody should definitely read this book. It's written by a retired military officer who is anonymous.
2: Mm-hmm.
8: And I was listening to your Coast to Coast program on KBC, I believe it was either Thursday or Friday.
1: In Los Angeles, yes.
8: Yes, and you were talking about the eruptions of Mount Pelee and Mount Vesuvius.
1: Yes.
8: Well, in here, there was a gentleman back in 1954 who has spoken with this, he claims to be from another planet,
2: mm-hmm.
8: and he goes by the name of Val Thor.
1: Oh, yes.
8: And he had made a prediction in here. He said that there would be a major land change in Southern California, and he said that 90 days before this would occur, the volcanoes of Mount Pelee and Mount Vesuvius would erupt.
1: Are you sure you're not talking about Etna and Vesuvius?
8: No, it says Mount Pelee and Mount Vesuvius.
2: Let me jump in here, because
1: right.
2: you don't need an alien to tell you this. Edgar Cayce made a public pronouncement to that effect as a prophecy in 1936.
1: All right.
2: Public, and was published, so it doesn't have to come out of the mouth of an alien.
1: Well, again, and I said this earlier, and I'm going to say it again, individual guests are one thing, but collectively I've got guests who are saying just about exactly the same thing, and that, more than anything else, unnerves me. This collective prophecy of near-term changes. Now, in concert with that, Dale in Gig Harbor says about what I know you would say. He says, you keep thinking, Art, of the upcoming changes, especially the massive debts, as being negative, something to be afraid of and put off as long as possible. You ought to know better. If it were not for these, our world would become a horrible one-world tyranny within 20 to 30 years. I look forward to them and welcome them. And you feel about that way, don't you, Doctor?
2: I don't say that I look forward to them and welcome them any more than I would look forward to, you know, having to have heart surgery or something and welcoming it. I see that at least some of this is a necessity that we're going into. I still feel we have the possibility of mitigating some of these changes so that human life doesn't... that the Earth and we human bacteria, we're like bacteria to the Earth, right? We need bacteria in our stomach, and yet if we get too much of it, what happens? We vomit. We have to get rid of some of it. So, not to say that everybody is like that, but there's something about that in terms of the Earth itself, and I think we're coming to realize that we can't just keep going. It will not just be bigger, better, use more resources, and let technology solve it all. There are limits to these things, and we're coming near those limits.
1: You and many others put it in such a way that it's palatable. But to me, the message is, and people really should understand what you're saying when you're talking about these changes, it will mean millions of people dying. It will mean land masses literally disappearing, perhaps new ones forming. Earth changes of a magnitude. I mean, you know, you attach nice words to it, but I guess I look at it in a very human, pragmatic, non-spiritual way, and I see mass death.
2: Well, I think that if from a purely materialist point of view, that there's something to what you say, and I won't argue against it. You know, I am very much a pragmatist and a researcher and an information seeker. I guess I was looking into these things, as I say, 10, 12 years ago when this started to go on in my own life. And my feeling about that, though, is that these are things that are coming, but they don't have to come in the worst-case scenario. So if I can help people to adjust even to the saving of one life, I will have feel mine wasn't in vain.
1: Do you recall your use of the word harvesting?
2: Yes, I do. It's in my book, Mass Dreams of the Future. That was actually given to me in one of the sessions by what I'll call a spiritual being. I really don't know who it was. It might have been one of those deceivers that fellow that you feel was from the Christian right was talking about.
1: Well,
2: it might
1: have
2: been an ultimate deception. I don't know. That was what I was told, that we're going through a graduation or harvesting period.
1: All right. Could you substitute rapture?
2: Well, some people feel that, yes. That's another word. We have lots of these words. We want to put words on things. There's a whole talk of what is called the photon belt now, and are going through a new kind of part of space and consciousness that's going to make time accelerate even more than it does today, to the point that everything will sort of be all light or all darkness or all stop. Well, the same thing without the words was being developed in the 60s, and Dr. Wambach was receiving this kind of information in the 70s, and again, in Mass Dreams of the Future, we go into discussion of that. So these are not new concepts. They've been around.
1: All right, Doctor, hold it right there. We'll be right back to you. Hey, you don't have to put up with it. I know a lot of you do, but you don't have to. What am I talking about? Hard water. Hard water spots on glassware, windows in your car. That crusty ring in your Kirchet snowback. Doctor, you've got a bunch of videotapes and a book and all the rest of it, so tell them how to get it.
2: All right. My post office box is 1738 in Sedona, Arizona, 86339. My book is $18. The Transformational Journeys audio tape is $12. The two of them together, $28, postpaid, all the arrangements and everything taken care of.
1: Right.
2: And anyone who wants information, please send me a self-addressed stamp envelope. I'll send you information about these topics and also about our Association of Past Life Therapists around the United States. Plus, I have a new prophecy video which will be coming out in December. And anyone interested in that, please also send me a self-addressed stamp envelope, and I will send you information as soon as we have it. I don't have a price list on the video, but for the book and the tape, the two of them together, $28, give you a couple dollars off. Individually, the book is $18, Math, Dreams of the Future, and the tape, Transformational Journeys, which goes into all of these meditation techniques and includes a future progression experience that you can do in your own home for $12. All to box 1738, Sedona, Arizona, 86339, and make checks payable to Dr. Chet, C-H-E-T, Snow, just like what you ski on.
1: All right.
2: Get that out of the way. I want to come back just for a second, Art, because I think one of the things that you're kind of dancing around and other people on this is, are there any solutions? That's the real crux of the matter here. Are there any solutions to this? Well,
1: I don't know
2: if there are any physical solutions
1: to
2: earth changes.
1: We're at the bottom of the hour, and so we'll be right back, and I'll let you answer it. For my part, in the old days, remember the high and mighty? The point of no return? I think it's been passed. But that's the dark side. We'll be back.

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1: All right, let me stay in my cynical mode for a moment. There was a movie that I saw when I was very young called The High and Mighty. And it was a particularly well-done drama about an airplane crossing the Atlantic. These were prop planes, and these were the days when you had so much fuel on board. Only so much fuel. And somewhere around mid-Atlantic, a little red light would come on in the cockpit, and that red light would mean, when it came on, that you had passed the point of no return. In other words, whatever happens, you no longer have enough fuel to go back where you were. You can only go on to your destination or some other landing point. In that case, of course, going to Europe, Dr. Snow's done that many times, back and forth and back and forth. You can only go on to the other side. And the analogy I'm giving you all and Dr. Snow is the darker one. I think that humanity's little red light popped on some time ago, Doctor.
2: Okay, can I interject there?
1: Absolutely.
2: I want to make a sort of prophecy on this.
1: All right.
2: For your listeners. I think that the little red light will go on in 1996 if one of these four events takes place. I'm not saying they will take place, but this is why I like to say to people, look at the sequence. There will, if there is a major quake, earthquake in India or near India, if the Pope dies or has an incapacitating stroke, that he is no longer in charge of the Roman Catholic Church, if the right wing takes over the government in Israel, or if the Islamic fundamentalists take over the government in Turkey. If one of those four things happen, Art, I agree with you.
1: I'm sorry, but again, from the cynical side, all of the things you just mentioned are more probable than not. All four of them.
2: I'll wait for the jury, because that those are for me, what, from my knowledge of prophecy and from the research that I've done and the listening to other people, as you say, like Gordon Michael Scallion and Laurie Toy and the other prophets at our prophecy conference, and we're going to have another one next year in Phoenix, I believe. All of that brings me to those points. If those types of things happen, and those are very specific ones, then you're absolutely right. Then what do we do? And I want to talk just for a minute, 1 minute, about some possible solutions that may surprise you, Art, because I think that one of the first things that we have to think about doing, and this is a real key one, is we've got to start downsizing government. We've got to start building self-reliant communities. We've got to start learning from native peoples. And finally, and this is maybe my part, we've got to start doing collective spiritual work.
1: May I surprise you, or maybe not, that I absolutely agree with you. And it can only be done one person at a time. And I'm doing my own part. I'm trying to be as independent as possible. I've been doing this now for some time.
2: Absolutely.
1: However, my observation remains unchanged. I think the little red light already went on. I think the course is clear. East of the Rockies, you're on the air with Dr. Chet Snow. Hi.
3: Yeah, I was wanting to ask you about this.
1: Turn your radio off, first of all.
3: Okay, hold on.
1: All right, well, everybody's got to do that right away, so I have your radio handy. We have a delay, and otherwise it will confuse you. All right, where are you, sir?
3: Okay, I'm in Roswell, New Mexico.
1: Roswell, all right.
3: Yeah, I was kind of saying, you know, since everybody seems to be coming off with this doomsday approach, you know, today, you know, I'm thinking we might have a more exciting time and a better time.
2: It's an adventure. Remember that we all chose at some level of spirit or soul to be here for this particular ride. I think that, as I say, you know that my point of view is not as perhaps gloomy as Mr. Bell's at the moment.
3: Right.
2: But I think that there are things that we can do to help mitigate these and also to prepare. I mean, you got to do both at the same time. Self-reliance is a key thing, what's called downsizing. Learning how to do certain things that we've kind of given up doing anymore. You might tune into your grandparents if they're still around, they're not, some other people who know how to do certain basic things alike.
1: All right. Well, everybody talks about downsizing, Doctor, and all I see is government getting bigger and bigger and bigger.
2: But whose fault is that ultimately? Isn't it ours?
1: It's Bill Clinton's fault.
2: Okay, that's nice. Play it on one guy. Hey, we all in ancient Greece they called those scapegoats.
1: No, I retract it. Government growth is a self-fulfilling prophecy, Doctor.
2: You haven't gotten out of working for the government. I think I agree with you.
1: Government to sustain itself, much like actually communism to sustain itself had to expand. Because otherwise the economy, you know, without expansion, the economy, which it did finally because we kept them reined in, collapsed in on itself. That is true, I believe, of any government entity, and ours is no exception. That's fine. I'll let you be the good guy, the positive thinker, and I'm going to sit here and be the hard, cold, bitten realist, I'm afraid. East of the Rockies, you're on the air with Dr. Snow. Hi.
4: How you doing? I'm calling from El Paso.
1: El Paso, Texas. Yes, sir.
4: Yes, Dr. Snow, I guess you're sincere in what you're saying. I'm not going to say that it's all a scam to sell your stuff, but I think you're sincere, but I wish you would really examine your views on this, and a lot of it I think is really nonsense. So many things that you said are just don't make sense.
1: All right,
4: it scares people a lot.
1: Let us, sir, if anybody's scaring people, it's me, not Dr. Snow.
4: No, I think he's doing it too, with his prediction of the earthquakes and so on.
1: Oh, really?
4: Yeah, just doomsday. There's been doomsday prophets from, you know, for 5,000 years or more, and we need to get away from that. I'd like to ask if there a deadline, and I'd ask you this, of all these prophets, is there a deadline after which these predictions will not take place, and will they come back and apologize to everyone and say, well, we're sorry that these predictions were wrong, like, you know, December 31, 1995?
1: Well, he is not saying that they're absolute. So I doubt that you would get that from him, although he did give us a date. Doctor, you said in 96 to 98.
2: That's correct. As far as these were the visions that were given that I had 12, 15 years ago, whenever that was, in 1983 and 84, I also had them out the mid-1990s and seeing the great weather changes and the weather going to the extremes. The main talk of political things had to do with the Yugoslavian Civil War. I also saw some things having to do with what I was calling the Soviet Union that don't seem to be taking place. So I think that in any case, these scenarios are being seen by more than one person. None of it is 100% accurate. I would be, you know, the last person to say that it is written in stone or in concrete. My whole work for 12 years has been to help people, in my opinion, in the way that I can do it, to begin to change their lives individually, to work better for them, and by doing that, hopefully, I feel, add some light to a situation which, regardless of whether we talk about it or not, is something that's happening.
1: Well, consistent with my theme tonight, somebody sent me a bumper sticker that I really love by fax. Due to present economic difficulties, the light at the end of the tunnel has been turned off.
2: All right.
1: East of the Rockies, you're on the air with Dr. Chet Snow. Hello.
5: Hi, I'm calling from Houston.
1: Houston, yes,
5: sure.
1: Ma'am.
5: I've got a question for Chet.
1: All right.
5: It says in some reading I've done on Edgar Cayce that the possibility exists that when he would tap into something, it was just the human subconscious pool. Is that what's mainly going on here? Because if the batting average were like batting 1,000, so to speak, then that would be a different pool, wouldn't you say?
2: Well, Edgar Cayce was tapping into a higher self, or he called it the source, and he definitely identified it as being connected to himself, but also at some higher level. You know, Jung talked about a collective unconscious, that we all share certain information that goes beyond what we know consciously. So I think this isn't just collective consciousness of human beings. I think there's more at stake here, and what I have seen with people who are working at, you know, literally as prophets, I think that they are in touch with some other forms of intelligence. Whether or not then you want to go and judge those as positive or negative, again, comes back to the fruits of it, how it operates to help you. But these are wake-up calls. All prophecy is a wake-up call. It's not to make it happen. It's to help you understand why it might happen, and then, just as in the Bible, help you to do something to keep it from happening. And again, I can't feel like Art does it. It's all over. I think we've still got a fighting chance, and I'll probably feel that way. And you know, until I go under in the earthquake.
1: Well,
2: if that's what's
1: really
2: supposed to happen.
1: I didn't say it's all over. The trip is not finished. All I said was, I think the red light has blinked on.
2: Okay. I think there are things, though, as I say again, we can do about this, and we are starting to do about this, and maybe your show is one of those catalysts. That's why I think it's a privilege to be on it.
1: Mm-hmm. Well, I'm glad you're here. East of the Rockies, you're on the air with Dr. Chet Snow. Where are you calling from, please?
6: Columbia, Missouri.
1: Good. Welcome to the show. You're on the air.
6: I wanted to ask Dr. Snow and yourself, on this quickening, is there some source where we can get a chronology of quickening events, like earthquakes, volcanoes?
1: Yes, sir. They are available from many, many sources. And what you can do is go to USGS. You can study the number of six point plus earthquakes. You can look at the activity of volcanoes around the world right now. You might look to the record of hurricanes this year, predicted by Mr. Scallion, I might say, very accurately. You might look at the present condition generally of the Ring of Fire. You might look at current social conditions, and you don't have to be Einstein to read the number of... Doctor, stand by a second. To read the number of stories about mothers putting their children in ovens and throwing them out of windows while on crack trips. You might look at the world economic situation, our present debt load, where that's going economically. You pick the area, sir. Is there one specific compilation of chronology of these events? No. These are simple observations that I've been making doing this show for as long as I have. We'll be 98:30. There used to be, again, sticking with my dark theme this evening, there used to be an expression, honor among thieves. And it's something I pointed to earlier. There have always been murderers. There have always been evildoers. But in today's world, I note that, there was a day when somebody would go into a convenience store or a store and rob the store and back out and take the money and run, hoping not to get caught. Today's thief, more times than not, goes in, takes the money, and for no discernible reason, or just to, many times they will say, just to know what it feels like to kill, put a bullet through the owner. Human behavior has changed. Life has cheapened. And this is not imaginary, Doctor. It is real.
2: No, I never said it was, Art. And in part, that may well be that we're... So many of people today have grown up with all of the violence on the media, and also the sort of comic book-like characteristic of death, and it's become sort of common. And the other thing is that most people don't have real death in their families anymore very often. That's a strange thing. We all used to live with our grandparents growing old and dying in our house.
1: Yes.
2: And we don't do that anymore.
1: And
2: we shove them off into retirement centers.
1: We are disconnected.
2: And so that disconnection process is inevitable almost, that it's going to bring out in some people these dark sides. And in effect, both things are happening at once. We're being subjected to tremendous amounts of violence that aren't real because they're just on a television screen. They're not real. They're not. We don't. How many people see real blood? It's not a pleasant sight when you're really in it. I agree entirely with that.
1: It is true. All right, back to the lines east of the Rockies. You're on the air with Dr. Snow. Hi.
7: Hi, Art. This is Dave from Cape Coral, Florida. How you doing?
1: Hi, Dave. Cape Coral, Florida, huh? Get good and close to your phone.
7: Okay. I was wondering if you could tell us, I've heard stories that Abraham Lincoln foresaw his own death and that Lincoln and Kennedy's assassinations and deaths had a lot of similarities. Can you tell us anything about that?
1: All right. Do a lot of...
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1: Here, the 1860 and 1960, they're 100 years apart, in other words, and that both of them were very contested within their own party before they were first elected. So, and they had, as I say, a tremendous impact in their life, and then particularly in the fact of their death.
2: All right. West of the Rockies, you're on the air with Dr. Snow. Hi.
3: Hi, this is Jim calling from Portland, Oregon.
2: Hi, Jim.
3: Yes, I'd like to say to your guest, I think he's very wrong about ghosts.
1: Okay.
2: In what sense?
3: Well, I have the luxury to wander the spirit realms when I sleep, so I get to see what's going on in the spirit world. And these spirit realms coexist with physical places on the earth, and I see the spirits there. And they are conscious living entities. They're not some kind of recording.
2: Or image of an entity, rather a soul.
3: Yeah, it's actually the spirit world on the earth is a very organized.
2: Well, I believe, if I remember correctly, Dr. Snow said there are both, and I've had several people say that.
1: Correct.
2: Do you want to reaffirm that?
1: Yes, correct. I was not saying that all spirits are simply recordings. I was saying that the ones that we perceive of as being ghosts are those that, in a sense, it's something that gets stuck. I do not believe, however, that getting stuck then takes the entire life, spiritual energy of the individual and keeps that individual there forever and ever type of thing. The main force goes on into the light and then on from there. But part of it is remaining, and then we see that like a tape loop, as I said.
2: All right. One quick call, I think. That's all we're going to have time for. First time caller line, you're on the air with Dr. Snow.
4: Yeah, how you doing?
2: I'm doing fine, sir.
4: I got one thing for you, Dr. Snow. You know, he uses parts of the Bible. I'm a born-again Christian myself, and when he talked about testing the spirits, you know, he needs to go on. It says, try the spirits to see if they are of God, for many false, you know, prophets have gone out. But
1: well, I have no problem with that.
4: Well, okay, and for the end times, you know, if people would look to the Bible, even Matthew 24, and even in 2 Timothy.
2: All right, we don't Bible quote, but
1: well, I'm not perhaps of his political or, you know, religious persuasion entirely, but yes, I have studied all of that. It is in my book, Mastering to the Future. Most of that I do feel has some basis in fact. And, in fact, I think that one of the most positive and wonderful aspects of these changes are that they will lead us into a world in which there will be a return of something you can call the Christ force if you wish. Other people may call it the Buddha force or whatever, but there will be the return of some spiritual consciousness of God to the earth and to a very changed world. And so I think that that's a positive part.
2: Well, there are positives, and for as negative as I've been all the way through this program, there are positives, and one of them was that photograph, or the set of photographs I saw the other day. Dr. Snow, we are out of time.
1: Can I give my P.O. Box 1738?
2: Very quickly,
1: in
2: yes.
1: Sedona, 86339. The book is called Mass Dreams of the Future, and the tape is Transformational Journey. Send me a self-addressed stamped envelope if you want information.
2: Doctor,
1: thank you very much.
2: Thank you, and good night. I would say one of the better evidences of creation that I have seen are the two photographs taken courtesy of Hubble. Paid for Hubble all the way, as far as I'm concerned. We do have them available for download. It's free. Absolutely free. Call our bulletin board service if you like it. Area code 702-727-1709. See what you say. See what you see is what I meant to say. It's kind of like a galaxy-wide Rorschach test. From the high desert, ladies and gentlemen, good night.
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1: 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I mean remarkably stable. 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The C. Crane Company. Well, in honor of Pat Murphy, who asked about my T-shirt, I took a good close-up shot of the back of my T-shirt for Pat, and I've left it up there, and all of you can see it if you wish. I love wearing creative T-shirts. So it's up there on the studio cam right now. That's in honor of Pat Murphy coming on the radio and sticking his neck out 100 miles. Thank you, Pat. We have still on the line with us Roger Skinner. Roger has rulemaking in front of the FCC to allow these broadcast stations to go on the air at various levels. And we'll go back to Roger in a second. There is one quick call I want to pick up. West of the Rockies, you are on the air. Good morning. Where are you? Wait a minute. Now you're on the air. I'm sorry.
2: Yeah, this is Dave from Aurora, Colorado.
1: Hi, Dave. How are you?
2: Yeah, I'm doing pretty good, Art. I love your program. I used to listen to you when you were in the top of Union Plaza in Las Vegas.
1: That's right.
2: But I lived in Amarillo when you were broadcasting from the base. And my dad worked out there.
1: You heard KMED.
2: Oh, yeah.
1: Oh, my.
2: And me and my friend and my dad, we built a little transmitter. We were broadcasting about 60 blocks radius. And the kids from school used to come around and listen to our 45s and 78s as we played.
1: Yeah, that's what we were playing, 45s.
2: We had a ball with it.
1: So you also did it, and you actually heard me in Amarillo.
2: Oh, yeah.
1: No kidding.
2: Yeah, I lived in Potter County.
1: We actually went about 50 miles radius from the base. Of course, you know, Amarillo is very flat.
2: Yes, it is.
1: And
2: you wear a bowling ball.
1: Yeah, that's a fact. All right, my friend, thank you so much.
2: I'm going to ask you just one more question, please.
1: Sure.
2: You remember old Wolfman Jack that used to broadcast out of Del Rio at 100,000 watts?
1: I did a show with Wolfman.
2: You did?
1: Oh, yeah. I did a show at KENI in Anchorage with Wolfman Jack. He was really something else.
2: Is he still alive?
1: No. Wolfman has passed on.
2: Oh, God, I was hoping he was. I'd love to have heard him.
1: Oh, he was an incredible guy. And let me tell you something.
2: I'm never going to sleep and I've listened to him.
1: He was the same way in person as he was on the air.
2: He was a character.
1: Yes, a character, is putting it mildly. Thank you. Yeah, sure. Yeah, Wolf. I was honored to do a show with Wolfman many years ago up in Anchorage. He did a short little stint where he was going into syndication, and KENI was going to pick up his syndicated show. So he flew up to Alaska, and we did a show together. It was a riot, absolutely a riot. Wolfman did have something about as thick as a big city, New York City phone book or L.A. phone book. And it had all his favorite expressions in it. And so when he'd enter the studio, he'd come in with this mass of stuff and these phone book-sized renditions of his favorite sayings and sit down and, God, the guy was a blast. All right, back now to Roger. Are you there, Roger?
3: Still here and enjoying this evening immensely.
1: All right, excellent. Anyway, listen. You have packaged all three of these possible things into one rulemaking.
3: And there's a reason.
1: Package. And the reason is?
3: The reason is they are all tied together. Let me start a little scenario here, if I may, for just a moment. The new FCC chairman, William Kennard, is our first minority chairman. He is sensitive to minority ownership in broadcasting, which has decreased of late.
1: Well, I shouldn't be surprised because they're throwing all the rules out.
3: Okay.
1: They're in the middle of doing that. You know how they're going to issue licenses now? They're
3: going to
1: auction.
3: Right.
1: Yeah, auction.
3: Yeah.
1: Highest bidder.
3: But, you know, that's a whole other story. Anyhow, we're looking at ways, and my proposal is trying to give them a way to bring local owners, mom and pops as I call them, individual entrepreneurs, those of limited financial means, minorities, women, etc., give them a voice in broadcasting. And to do that, we need to lower the barrier to entry. They can't afford to pay the millions and millions of dollars like the big corporations are doing to buy up these stations.
1: Well, that's an interesting tact to take, but actually you're fighting the current wave, because the current wave is that to give preference to minorities, women, blah, blah, blah, blah, is in itself discrimination. That's the current wave.
3: Well, I've created in my proposal a way that they can own a radio station for less than the price of a new car. They won't need minority preferences as in the past that ran into some constitutional problem.
1: Oh, so you're not proposing returning these for the low-power arena. You're proposing an across-the-board deal.
3: We're proposing a new service that'll be so affordable that minorities, women, people of limited financial means, as I say, will be able to own their own radio station and to have a voice in the community where they live.
1: Now, you cannot be coming at this without quite a bit of background in piracy, my way of thinking.
3: I am familiar with all that's going on. I've researched this topic for years. I started out myself, you know, a lot of us broadcasters did, with a little pirate station in the basement. It launched a 35-year career for me.
1: Are you in broadcasting now?
3: Yes, I own a low-power television station here in Fort Lauderdale that is going to be knocked off the air because it's a secondary service, and that's another thing I'd like to bring into this discussion. There are many needs here that we're talking about and trying to serve with this petition. The so-called hobby broadcasters or pirate radio operators that we've been talking about tonight,
1: yes,
3: a lot of these have something to say. A lot of these are worthwhile and can serve their community and have been around.
1: Even if it's nothing but a bark between records.
3: That's a little, you know.
1: Well, no. See, you can't really.
3: But, I mean, if somebody wants to bark between records, I mean, fine. I
1: have to be able to do it.
3: In my petition, I don't say what you have to broadcast. I don't say that you have to be non-commercial or that you have to be commercial. But what I'm saying is Give you an example. I sunk my life savings into this television station here, this low-power TV station.
1: Yeah.
3: It was a secondary service. Well, back in 1980 when I applied for the license, the only way I could get bumped would be if a existing TV station were to move from one tower to another and I became short-spaced.
1: Right.
3: It was very unlikely, and I was willing to take that risk.
1: People won't understand what short-spaced is, but basically there would be an interference problem.
3: Correct.
1: Yeah.
3: Okay, I had no way of knowing that the FCC was going to award another channel for digital television to every single full-power TV station in the nation.
1: Mm-hmm.
3: And these channels would be taken whether, regardless of whether there was a low-power TV operating on there or not.
1: Now, you know what? I'm not even sure that's constitutional. I know they're doing it. They're doing it, but I can't see how existing licensees are granted additional bandwidth without a public opportunity to have people compete. Now, that'll get me in trouble. But I mean,
3: well, that's a long story. It's a little bit off topic, but
1: yeah,
3: the point that I'm trying to make
1: well,
3: is...
1: Well, it is and it isn't, because more people who are now not in broadcasting could be in broadcasting,
3: right,
1: and instead they're giving this to existing licensees.
3: Correct. I filed a petition for reconsideration, as did about 200 other people. They were all thrown out, and they said, this is what we're doing. And, I mean, you know, we could discuss that if you want.
1: No, that's all right. That'll take us down another road.
3: That's a whole other thing.
1: Yeah.
3: But secondary services, I mentioned, I'm proposing that the micro-broadcasters, the pirate broadcasters, the guy that wants the bark in between records,
1: yeah,
3: I can't expect a full-power FM station in the market, 50 or 100,000 watts, if they decide they need to move their antenna site and all of a sudden bark radio is in the way.
1: Yeah.
3: I agree with you. I can't see them saying, well, wait a minute, we can't move to our antenna because we have to protect Bark Radio or this guy that's doing this as a hobby. So I propose that as a secondary class license, being very sensitive to secondary class because I'm being kicked in the rear myself,
1: sure,
3: losing my station.
1: Sure.
3: But in there, I also give them a method whereby within 60 days, if their channel is threatened, they can go to a more structured license and become under more regulations, all the Part 73 regulations that apply to normal broadcast stations, and become an LPFM-1 fully protected channel so they would not lose their channel if they wanted to do that.
1: All right. Well, the FCC did quickly snap up your proposed rulemaking, and they're going to, I guess, what are they, accepting comments on it now?
3: Yeah,
1: or
3: they're accepting comments until April 27th at the FCC. I should point out that I have a website that has the entire petition if people want to read it.
1: All right.
3: And I found out that your website has a link to my website.
1: It does?
3: It does.
1: Cool.
3: Under web links on your website, there's one called Low Power FM, and if they click on that, it'll take them to my website.
1: And so they can come over and see and read and even print out the
3: full 25-page petition.
1: Oof.
3: Also on there is details on how to file formal comments at the FCC. You send an original letter and 9 copies to the FCC, and the address is on there. To those people that don't have, I understand a lot of people don't have the Internet. I've said, you know, for a couple bucks to cover the cost of copying and postage, it's $1 postage to send this out first class, I will go to the trouble of making a copy and mailing it to people that would like to read it that don't have it on the Internet.
1: Let me ask you your position on the FCC. A lot of people think the FCC should not even exist. There should be no regulation of broadcasting, and anybody who wants to broadcast should be able to broadcast, you know, broadcast anarchy. Do you agree?
3: That's folly. That's pure folly.
1: I agree.
3: That's like saying, all right, let's take away the stop signs and the red lights on the highways.
1: Right. Oh, thank you. That's exactly right. I mean, even as a pirate, I recognize that you just can't set it all loose. And that's what a lot of people want to do. There's a lot of pirates out there who think all regulation should be gone.
3: Yeah, I've been arguing with some of them, or discussing, I should say, on some of the webs or talk boards on the Internet, you know, you know, coming from, as a broadcaster, I understand why there has to be some rules. But my LPFM-2 license for the so-called pirate radio types would have a minimum of regulations. The main thing would be an engineering study at the beginning to say, okay, this channel will not cause interference. And we're proposing, by the way, dropping the current restrictions on the second and third adjacent channels. That currently is the reason why a lot of cities, why you can't put on a new station today.
1: Well, you take my little area of the Pahrump. I live in a place called Pahrump, and it's a valley. It's a big valley, actually about twice the size of Las Vegas. And while there are FM signals in here, frankly, the FM dial is pretty empty, and I mean empty. But because there are regulations that talk about radio stations that are somewhere in California, perhaps in L.A. or in Las Vegas or way out there somewhere, the dial must essentially remain empty. And it's just like a vast wasteland. There's so much open space here. And it's a pirate's dream.
3: Well, this will open up probably several frequencies in each market that could be used for low-power FM. And I'd like to revisit that power issue we talked about for just a moment.
1: Okay.
3: A lot of people go 3 kilowatts and they cringe, you know.
1: Well, only because, look, I know and you know how commercial broadcasters are going to react to that.
3: Oh,
1: come
3: sure.
1: on.
3: But I hasten to add, a lot of the frequencies won't hold 3 kilowatts. We're proposing that purely as a maximum. For instance, I did a study on a channel down here in the Fort Lauderdale area that I'm interested in. It won't hold 3 kilowatts. It will hold 900 watts. Now, that'll give me about 10 to 11 miles.
1: Right, so there's no present class of license that would embrace that.
3: No.
1: So it remains an empty, unoccupied frequency for that distance.
3: Correct. Now, under the current rules, you have to protect not only the channel you're on. Let's give an example. Let's say you're on 96.3, for instance.
1: Okay.
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1: Right.
3: And 3 channels down the other way. Well, under my proposal, due to the fact that these rules were created 30, 40 years ago, receiver designs have improved with sawtooth filters, etc., to where the second and third adjacent channel restrictions today are superfluous.
1: You're correct.
3: They're not needed.
1: Yes, you're right.
3: And this was proven, as I point out in my petition, I took the time to do my homework, and I quoted from the short-spaced grandfathered FM station proceeding of a couple years ago, whereby one engineering firm after another stated the same thing, that these rules are superfluous. In fact, you've had hundreds of full-power stations operating for years nationwide on second and third adjacent channels that are currently taboo to a news station.
1: All right. Listen, we have a lot of time. I want to ask you about something here, and it is the following. Have you considered the possibility of setting aside a certain portion of the spectrum, perhaps adjacent to the present FM band or somewhere else in the VHF range, where you would allow people to put on broadcast stations, virtual anarchy, put on what you want, do what you want, in this spectrum only, and then begin to offer radios to people that would receive it? I mean, that is another possibility. Had you thought of that?
3: That's been talked about. I don't give it much hope because I think what's important here is people need to be able to hear it.
1: Well, it's true, but I mean, also...
3: People aren't going to buy radio. The manufacturers aren't going to make special radios.
1: Well, they would if there was enough there and enough interest, they would.
3: That's debatable. That's really debatable.
1: Well, you know? I know. It's just, but,
3: I think that would doom the whole
1: it might.
3: Idea. Here.
1: It might.
3: It's not a workable solution.
1: It might. But, on the other hand, it would get the big money interests, broadcasters, who are going to fight this tooth and nail, you know they are.
3: Well, are we really going to put them out of business? Are the big 100,000-watt stations here in the Miami area going to go out of business if I put on a 900-watt station? I don't think so.
1: Well,
3: I've been around too long.
1: I don't think so either, but
3: have you sold advertising?
1: But you asked a question, and no, you're not going to put them out of business, but are they going to fight it tooth and nail? You're damn right they are.
3: Well, there's a lot of people, you know, are going to fight it. There's a lot of people that want it. Chairman Kennard wants it. Some of the other commissioners, I understand, want it.
1: Well, there may be hope, and I really, really wish you luck with your petition. Listen, I've got to go, it's a pleasure having you on, and I hope everybody goes up to my website, clicks on yours, and gets the petition and fills it out.
3: Well, I sure appreciate you having me on, the chance to talk about it, and Low Power FM is coming. It's an idea whose time has come.
1: Roger, thank you.
3: Thank you.
1: Good night. All right. We're going to go back to open lines here. If you want to talk about pirate radio, fine. If you want to talk about something else, that's fine, too. But I've wanted to do this broadcast now for a long, long time. And now we'll see how much trouble it gets me in. Good morning, everybody, from the high desert, where the rain has finally ended for this day. Damn El Nino. We'll be right back. All right, here we go, open lines. Anything you want to talk about, want to continue with this, fine. Want to do something else, fine. Here we go. First time caller line, you're on the air. Hello.
4: How you doing there, Art?
1: I'm doing okay, sir. Where are you?
4: Gene calling from Hawaii.
1: Hawaii, yes, sir.
4: I am a micro-broadcaster.
1: A pirate?
4: Also a broadcast engineer.
1: Hey, are you, well, you say micro, you mean you're a pirate.
4: Well,
1: let's be clear here.
4: Well, I am a pirate. I like to call it public radio service, not pirate radio service.
1: Well, yeah, but, you know, in view of the fact that there are rules and regulations and you're breaking them, you're a pirate.
4: Well, I don't feel I'm breaking them. That's why I was hoping I could get in before your guest had gone away, because I have a big question. In view of Mr. Stephen Dunifer's success at the court level.
1: Yeah.
4: Does that give us license, us other micro-broadcasters, to continue?
1: I don't think so. And I'm not sure about that. But you've got to remember, even though it was a federal district court ruling, it applied, I think, only to Mr. Dunifer's case. But that's a fuzzy, fuzzy area, and I'm not sure.
4: Well,
1: I mean, you
4: could
1: take your chances, but the FCC is still doing raids. So while they're not raiding Dunifer for reasons we discussed earlier, that doesn't mean you're not going to get your door bashed down, so you're taking a chance.
4: Yeah, but can I say, hey, FCC, look here. Here's the Constitution of the United States, freedom of speech radio here. Mr. Dunifer won in court. You want me to take you to court, too, and I'll win, too, because the precedent has been set?
1: Probably not a national precedent. I mean, you can try it. Hell, you can try anything. But you might still get your door bashed in. You might be looking through bars.
4: Well, I guess I have to give it a chance. Well, I guess I can.
1: I mean, there's a lot of people in prison right now who have a lot of stories to tell, you know, about how innocent they are.
4: Yeah, true.
1: You got to be careful.
4: Well, I don't know if I can.
1: What are you broadcasting?
4: Well, I broadcast beautiful music. Guy Lombardo, Russ Morgan, stuff like that.
1: Yeah, elevator music.
4: That's what you guys like to call it, you people who have no taste in real music kind of thing. And, most of the time, if they were to break the door down, I would give the funny cookie company the excuse that I'm running tests. I'm testing this exciter out here. Which I did not connect to the dummy load. Oops, I absolutely connected to the antenna or something like that. See.
1: Well, I've always felt that the best defense is insanity. If you have commercial licenses, the best defense is insanity.
4: Well,
1: I went crazy. I didn't know what I was doing. I was overwhelmed with the desire to put this transmitter together. I couldn't help myself. I'm sorry. Have mercy on me.
4: Yeah, I'll bring that one up, but I'm also an amateur radio operator like yourself.
1: Well, so. See, you got licenses to risk, you know. They'll yank that sucker in a second.
4: Yeah, that's not amateur radio operations, I think.
1: Speaking
4: of amateur radio, quick question.
1: Yes?
4: Do you feel amateur radio, you know, with the loss of Heath Kitten, is dying, or what do you think about it? It's still somewhat of a viable hobby. I noticed a kid next door came over and looked at my equipment, and I was explaining to him, showing everything, and I said, you know, you got to learn to send Morse code at 13 words a minute to get a license, or 5 words a minute for a novice.
1: Well,
4: and
1: yeah, but there's
4: he
1: a... Now, wait a minute now. There's a no-code license. Where have you been?
4: Well, but he can't operate the, you know, the HF band.
1: That's
4: where
1: right.
4: Get up there and talk across
1: that's right.
4: The whole world.
1: That's right. That's right.
4: And he said, well, I can talk to people across the world, you know, with on my computer.
1: I know. You are raising a really, really interesting question, and I'll.
4: Has competition.
1: That's right. Listen on the air, and he's right. The state of ham radio in America, in the world, is a little tenuous. I love ham radio, and if you watch my studio cams, you can see my ham rig in the background. I'm on ham radio a lot. I'm a radio freak, total freak, right? So I love it. But he's right. Times are a-changing. When I began with ham radio, I built my own equipment. I built Heath kits. I built homebrew equipment, you know, stuff you really put together yourself. Those days are over and gone, and you really, with very few exceptions, cannot build the kind of equipment that is being used today. You've got to buy it. That's one. Two is the Internet. The Internet now allows you to go around the world, talk to anybody in any country, and not even talk, more than talk to them, see them. You can have video conference calling going all over the world. I do it all the time. It is a competitor to ham radio. Now, where ham radio is going, I don't know. It may be that one day it will change, or the FCC will finally give auction the frequencies off to somebody else or something. Some of that's already occurred, frankly. I hope not. There still should be a technical entry, amateur level, to encourage people to learn more and become technically proficient. And if not ham radio, then what? Now, I may be biased because I've been a ham all my life, but I hope that it doesn't happen. And even though I've got access to the Internet and I can go roaming around the world and talk and even see people that I'm talking to, it doesn't stop me from getting on the ham rig. But, you know, maybe I'm old broken bones. We'll see. Wild Card Line, you're on the air. Good morning.
5: Good morning. How you doing, Art?
1: I'm doing okay.
5: The reason why I'm calling is I'm a pirate, I guess, to use the word properly.
1: Yeah, I mean, let's not.
5: I don't like
1: bandy around. If you're a pirate, you're a pirate. Where are you? Roughly.
5: I'm close to New Jersey, let's put it that way.
1: Close to New Jersey, boy. You're in a very populated area.
5: The problem that I'm having, though, is if this licensing or if anything ever becomes available, the problem that I'm going to be seeing is the frequency available in my area is, like, packed.
1: I know. I mean, the FM dial from New York City and through New Jersey and probably Philadelphia is just, you know, one end to the other. There is no space.
5: There's no room at all. And down at the 108 area where everybody, all the pirates, when I say pirates, all the people that put, like, kits together and all that stay down there, but there's no room no more. There's nothing there.
1: You mean there's so many pirates there?
5: Well, I don't want to say there's so many pirates there, but the we have up our way, there's stations that actually have remotes down this way. They use FPLs. There's some kind of links down there.
1: So even that is consumed.
5: Right. And then there's cable down here as well, too.
1: What about the low end? A lot of pirates hang out just below the low end.
5: I'm not really sure on that.
1: Well, check it out. Most radios go down there. I mean, that's... I'm not saying do it, mind you. I'm just saying that is...
5: Well, we run a low-watt station down here. It's only 5 watts, but we put out pretty good.
1: We're
5: in the FM band.
1: I would think... Now, I'm how many watts? 5?
5: 5.
1: 5. I would think from the FCC's point of view, they would be less inclined... I wonder if they'd be more or less inclined to go after somebody who's broadcasting just outside the FM band, say, just below it, or just above it, versus somebody in the present FM band.
5: Well, see, the problem is I don't want to have a problem with a second harmonic in the aircraft band if I'm down that end.
1: That's true. That'll really get you in trouble.
5: I don't want to be talking to somebody else, but I mean, one of the things I did was when I built my stuff, I put everything to specs.
1: How frequently do you broadcast?
5: Once a week.
1: Well, I think you're a lot less likely to get caught than these 24-hour-a-day operations.
5: Mm.
1: But I sympathize with you. I really do. I sympathize with you in an area where there is literally no more room.
5: Right. That's my main concern. If they ever make the license clear to everybody and they make it where you can actually go on the band, what frequency will be judged?
1: See, that's why I was saying to my guest a little while ago, asking him about allocating a new band for a complete anarchy, which wouldn't bother the present commercial broadcasters.
5: Right.
1: And then eventually you'd begin to sell radios that would include that because people would think it was cool.
5: Sure.
1: Because there'd be so much anarchy there.
5: I even thought about that before, going on like a VHF frequency, but then you're asking for trouble.
1: Well, you are, but if you're going to make a petition for rulemaking, why not try and carve out a little VHF or UHF area where people can do that?
5: Okay.
1: Just a thought. All right, well, thank you very much for the call, and I sympathize with you. In areas like Los Angeles, Chicago, New York, the band is packed. Where would the pirates go? It's a very good question. East of the Rockies, you're on the air. Good morning.
6: Good morning, Art. Upstate New York, I'm John.
1: Yes, John.
6: Okay, mainly I want to talk about Ham TV.
1: Okay.
6: And first I will say that I think my voice is a little hoarse. I've been fighting a cold. Years back when I was a kid, or probably 1958 or so, you know, I fooled around with little AM transmitters.
1: Mm.
6: And I remember when I used crystal radios, living in an apartment, there wasn't much room to put up a wire or something. So I remember hooking it up to the telephone, to the finger stop on the phone.
1: Oh, that's right. That's right. It acts as an antenna.
6: Right. So when I built my first little, probably 2-3 watt transmitter, I got the same idea. Well, why not try that? And I found out that I could go and trace the wires underground for miles.
1: Mm-hmm.
6: Or at least 2 miles, probably, something like that. You'd find spots you couldn't hear it. And the closer you held the radio to the ground,
1: yeah,
6: you would be able to hear, you know, I was playing music and stuff like that.
1: Well, that's underground lines. Now, it's really effective in above ground.
6: Yeah, but some of those lines, are, no doubt, were going into people's homes also.
1: Oh, absolutely.
6: So it was probably radiating all. I never did check to see, you know, how great it was working.
1: Drives the phone company nuts.
6: I am assuming it did. You know, tonight you're talking about Lafayette Radio, you're talking Heathkit. I worked for both of them.
1: You remember the Lafayette that he was talking about?
6: Phonographs? Yeah.
1: Yeah.
6: Yeah. I used to work for him as a technician.
1: Did you really?
6: And I worked for Heath as a technician.
1: Nope.
6: There's another case where, you know, if you work for Heathkit as a technician, you had to be good. I think you can imagine that. Because you can imagine what kind of stuff would come in that wouldn't work. Because it was wired wrong. But not only would it not be...
1: That must have been a really frustrating job.
6: It was, but one thing that I learned after working, I worked for Lafayette for many years, and then I worked for Heath, and I was stumbling on one thing, and one of the other technicians says to me, hey, don't rely on the band on the diode being on the right end. So you check it with an ohmmeter,
1: yeah,
6: but you don't pay attention. You're just looking for front to back.
1: That's right.
6: But in a brand new item that never worked, you can't assume anything.
1: No.
6: But now some of these guys wanted to be hams. But
1: yep.
6: What stopped them was the fact that they couldn't do the code.
1: Well, I was lucky. It always came very easily to me.
6: Yeah, some people it doesn't. Like some people can play musical instruments, some people can't.
1: That's right.
6: But anyway, aside from that, let me tell you, ham television. Now some people, if you live in a big city especially, you may want to look for channel 60 on your TV in the cable position.
1: Yep.
6: In the CATV.
1: Yep.
6: And you're likely in a big city to pick up ham television.
1: Yeah.
6: Now, that's licensed.
1: Oh, yes.
6: But let me tell you a story that happened that I did way back. I was transmitting in Long Island, in New York City, in Queens, actually.
1: Hmm.
6: Back, probably 1965. Something like that. I ran about 500 watts.
1: Oh my God!
6: On 439.25, which would be channel 60 on, you know, cable in the ham band.
1: Right.
6: Now you want to call it piracy because probably I very seldom would I identify, because who's watching, you know? And we used to play gags. My friends and I, all of my friends, ham and non-ham, had antennas up for, you know, all miles around.
1: Oh, yes.
6: All aimed at me. So I would be, you know, on the phone with them or whatever, on the radio, and they'd be watching me.
1: Really?
6: Now, we used to play gags with this. And I'll tell you, now, think of this going, you got to think of the time frame going back to 1965, when people didn't even know what VCRs were. They were just coming out then, you know?
1: Mm.
6: And it was a girl that I was interested in. Now, I never like to ask girls out. I always like to sort of, you know, not, you don't want rejection, you know what I mean?
1: Yes.
6: So a friend of mine knew this girl, and hey, would you, you know, like to go for a ride, nice summer night, you know? Yeah, sure. So this guy knew this girl. And he says, she gets in the car, and he's complaining he's got a toothache. So I make believe like I'm taking him to the dentist. But he didn't go to the dentist. He went back to my house. He drove around for a little while and pulled out. I talked to him on the radio first, like I was making a phone call.
1: Yeah.
6: Is he ready yet? Because I'm coming to pick him up at the dentist. And as I'm doing this, she's amazed that I'm talking to him from the car, right?
1: Yeah.
6: I pull out a little 5-inch TV, which in those days had just come out.
1: That's right.
6: The little transistor TV.
1: Sure.
6: Put it in her lap. Pull up this antenna that looked like a measuring tape. And turn it on, and there he is. And my friend is working on his mouth with a pair of pliers.
1: Oh, my God.
6: Now, we did all kinds of stuff like this. Now, I took her out the next night.
1: Listen, we're going to have to
6: break
1: here.
6: Let me say this
1: real
6: quick. Before I could pick her up for the next night, I had to explain to her mother what had happened. She didn't believe her.
1: I'm certain of it. I really appreciate your call, sir. Thank you. Yeah, I've done some of the same sort of stuff. Heathkit, for those of you who don't know, is now, as far as I know, not in business, but in the early years, they manufactured kits for ham operators. And, of course, very frequently, people who would buy Heathkit had never built anything electronic in their life. And some of the kits that were built were absolutely beyond belief. I mean, it just, people did horrible things. And then, as a last-ditch opportunity, the Heathkit company would allow you to send your Heathkit back to them, and they would straighten it out for you. And to me, it's unimaginable to have been a technician at the Heathkit company, and they would be, on a daily basis, laying these kits in front of you that had been built by people who had no idea what they were doing, and you would have to make it right. I can't imagine that job. It would be a nightmare. West of the Rockies, you're on the air. Hi.
7: 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This is Hurricane Frank in San Diego, but I'm listening to you on KFRE, 50,000 watts of microphone melting power.
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7: I just want to talk about pirate radio going to AM. I mean, AM... as you know, is very, very powerful, much more powerful than FM.
1: Especially at night.
7: Yes, and it's just amazing that I'm actually picking up a KFRE.
1: No, it's not. That's 50,000 watts north of you. You want to talk amazing? Try WOAI in San Antonio. Try KSTP in Minneapolis-St. Paul. Try some of those. You'll hear them with a good antenna.
7: Yeah, but even with a good Walkman, I have a little Sony Walkman that has AM stereo capability. So I have AMAX, and I don't know if that has anything to do as far as pulling in, but on the AM stereo mode. But it's amazing! I could pull you all the way up in Oregon. I could pull you in on a station. What is it? KEX?
1: KEX, Portland, yes.
7: Yes, and they're very powerful. So it's amazing how powerful AM is, especially at nighttime. And it's a shame that FM just doesn't hit the...
1: Yes, but there are advantages to FM. One of them, for example, is within the city of coverage, FM will go through buildings that AM doesn't begin to penetrate. You know, so people who are working in buildings late at night and so forth and so on can hear the FM and can't hear any AM. So
7: yeah,
1: it's
7: if you're out driving or if you have a good boom box or a little good small radio, like I have a little Sony Walkman, and I can pick you up at nighttime walking down, you know, town or whatever.
1: I know, but try going inside a metal concrete building in San Diego, and you're not going to hear KFRE then.
7: No, you got a point there. There has to be some kind of improvement there, but there's some...
1: So, no, it's a trade-off. Look, AM is wonderful. I love it. There's nothing like a 50,000-watt clear just screaming out across the country and beyond. But then there's also a place for FM. They're both fun.
7: Yeah, and one other thing, Art, I just want to say, I remember listening to you when I used to live up in Sacramento, Talk 650 KST. There was a morning disc jockey show, talk show that you were on.
1: That's right. You were
7: interviewed.
1: That's right.
7: That was very interesting.
1: I'm still on KST.
7: Yes, that's cool. I mean, that is a really cool station up there. They're not as powerful as some, but they do a pretty good job because you could pick them up as, of course.
1: I can only hope that all of my commercial broadcast affiliates, and there are many, have a good sense of humor with regard to this morning's program.
7: Well, you keep up the good work, Art Bell, and we all love you.
1: Take care out there. Yep. Hope you've got a good sense of humor out there. All right, well, in some markets, we will continue with yet another hour of open line, unscreened, unregulated radio anarchy in the middle of the night. I'm Art Bell. This is Coast to Coast AM.

0: All right, I want to say something sort of on the tail end of this pirate show. I support, I absolutely support, and always have, and it's one of the reasons I did this program, I really support the idea of some kind of rulemaking that would allow people to broadcast. However, I am realistic about it. And number one, I don't think they can be commercial broadcast stations. Right, I'm being realistic here. The commercial broadcast stations will go out of their minds, and I wouldn't blame them if every Tom, Dick, and Harry down the street is going to put something on the air and start selling commercials. So I don't think that's going to wash. And I don't think 100 watts at 100 feet is going to wash. This is just my personal opinion. I think something probably along the lines of 10 watts or 20 watts with an antenna at a moderate height, probably not more than about 50 feet. Something that cannot be licensed and sold as a commodity. That an individual and only an individual would operate. Something like that, I think, may be possible. But even then, there's a lot to work out. But I want to tell you that I am very much in favor of it. A sort of a local anarchy. But of course, it cannot interfere and should not interfere with commercial licensed broadcasting. So I think there's a place for it, and I will fight for it in any way I can. And I think that broadcasters also should be in support of it at that level. But I'm telling you right now, you try to do rulemaking that's going to go after the broadcasters commercially or seriously threaten their ability to get ratings, and you're going to be up against a brick wall. So realistically, I think it can be done. But my position would be it's going to have to be done at a very local, low-power level. And so, you know, that I support. I really support that. I think it would be neat for the American public. I think it would be good for the First Amendment. I think a lot of things. And so I support that, in case you wondered. West of the Rockies, you're on the air. Hello.
1: Yeah. Glad to talk to you. Radio's down. This is John in Cupertino.
0: Hi, John.
1: It just reminded me of one night last spring. We were out in the mountains gold mining, gold panning and so forth, and we had a Beijen radio with us.
0: Oh, yes.
1: And... oh, probably 70 miles from Sacramento. We couldn't pick up you from San Francisco or Sacramento.
0: Right.
1: But it was when the Halley's Comet was up, the best I ever saw it. And we finally got you on the Beijen, and it was from Four Corners. I think it's 13-2. Came in clear as the bell. You know, you just never know.
0: Yeah, that's the nature of radio. I mean, some nights you'll be getting one station very well, and the next night conditions are changed if you're out in the boondocks and you're getting something else from a great distance.
1: Yeah.
0: And there is still a place. Let me explain to the audience, sir. Thank you for that. Let me explain to the audience a little bit. The original reason that there were very high-power AM stations in America, and I suppose throughout the rest of the world it is no different, probably even more of a reason to still have them. The original reason was that there were a lot of areas in America that were unserved by any local radio station. And so the only hope anybody had of hearing radio was once the sun went down and the ionosphere changed properties, they would be able to pick up stations at a great distance. And that is still true today. There are many areas, particularly out here in the West, where you could drive hundreds of miles, and if there were not very powerful stations, you would hear nothing. So there is still a need for these large 50,000-watt virtual clear channel stations. That even that concept is slowly kind of disappearing, but I hope it doesn't, because unless America is concreted from one end to the other, possible someday, not in my lifetime, and there are local radio stations everywhere, then we still need the big uns. And I would be very sad indeed to see them disappear. west of the Rockies. You're on the air.
2: Hello, Arch. This is Sluggo from Richmond, California.
0: Sluggo?
2: Yes.
0: Sluggo?
2: Sluggo.
0: That's an interesting name.
2: Yes, and I just wanted to, I don't know if you'd heard this, I just wanted to pass on the information that I heard on KGO Radio Wednesday afternoon.
0: Yes.
2: That Steve Schiff had died.
0: A congressman, yes, I have heard that.
2: Oh, okay.
0: Yes, he passed away, I'm sorry to say. He had a very aggressive form of cancer, and we knew that was coming.
2: Yes.
0: So, yeah. Another sad death.
2: Yes, it is. I knew him. He was a really fine man.
0: He was, as was Sherry Adamack.
2: Yes.
0: And there's been a lot of problem in the UFO community.
2: Yes, there has. Well, thank you. I just wanted to make sure that you had heard.
0: I'm glad you mentioned it. Thank you. Yes, I was aware of it. Very sad. And it brings up a topic that I'd rather not venture into right at the moment. We're actually doing a lot of interesting research in this area. First-time callers, area 702-727-1222. Thank you. First-time caller line, you're on the air. Good morning.
3: Good morning, Art.
0: Yes, sir.
3: This is Ed from Pacoima, California.
0: Hi, Ed.
3: I just had a couple...
0: Okay, turn your radio off.
3: I had it off.
0: Number one.
3: There we go.
0: Thank you.
3: I thought I had an interesting thing. I'm a musician for years, and I lived in Casper, Wyoming for a long time. And we were playing for a lawn party back in the early 50s. And in between songs, we could hear talking, couldn't figure where it was coming from, and all of a sudden it was coming from my amplifier. And it was the signing of the Japanese peace treaty in San Francisco. And I just wonder how that happens to, could come over a, just a, an amplifier for an instrument.
0: This was when?
3: Back in the early 50s. Probably 51, 52, somewhere in there.
0: Well, the answer is radio frequency, RF.
3: Yeah.
0: If you are in its immediate field, or sometimes with odd circumstances, even if you're not in the immediate field, can be picked up and modulated. The old AM can be modulated into a guitar amp or, you know, whatever.
3: Mm-hmm.
0: So that's how. It does happen.
3: We were really amazed. We didn't get any call letters, so we couldn't tell what station was broadcasting it.
0: Mm-hmm. Yeah, you might have been near one, or you might have had a length of wire between your guitar and the amp that was resonant on the frequency being broadcast. Who knows?
3: Evidently, that was it, yeah.
0: Yep.
3: We used to get KOMA for a long time back there, too, nice and strong, out of Oklahoma City.
0: Oklahoma City, of course, 1520.
3: Then all of a sudden, later years, it sort of faded out. I don't know if they decreased their...
0: Well, I can still get KOMA here just fine. As a matter of fact, KOMA is heard out into the Hawaiian Islands, where it used to be. Now, what's happening is, I just gave a little dissertation there on 50,000-watt clears. There are not exactly clears anymore. There are 1As, which are pretty well protected. And there are... Let's see, are there actually any clears left? There really aren't, that I know of. But that's how it was done. I mean, there was virtually nobody else on the frequency, and so through the years they've licensed local things, and it messes things up.
3: I see.
0: All right.
3: Just wanted to congratulate you. I'm a sort of a new time listener. A friend of mine tuned me into you earlier this year, and I appreciate your eclectic approach to
0: it's
3: subjects.
0: It's eclectic, right? Thank you very much. What I do is really not the same thing every night. I'm liable to do about anything, and that keeps me from getting bored. Now, on any given night, you may love or hate what I'm doing. You might find it riveting or boring. And so, tune in tomorrow night. You know, I'll be doing something else. As a matter of fact, tomorrow night, David Oates is going to be here. Tomorrow night, we're going to do reverse speech on Kathleen Willey, the 60 Minutes appearance of Willie. Dr. Malin, oh, is that going to be interesting? Dr. Malin is the, in effect, contractor who is contracted to NASA to do the new Mars pictures, and we've got quite a bit of audio on Dr. Malin. And Major Ed Dames. A lot of you have been waiting a long time for that. I'm curious. and I have refrained from asking. So tomorrow night, reverse speech. This and more. West of the Rockies, you're on the air. Good morning.
4: Morning, Art.
0: Hi.
4: This is Johnny down in Ground Zero again.
0: Yes, sir.
4: I had a couple of things I wanted to relay to you that led into last night's guest, Danion.
0: Yes.
4: And both of these things are kind of verifiable, I would say. You familiar with Edgar Mitchell?
0: I've interviewed Edgar many times.
4: Yeah, and after his flight, you know, where he had his spiritual experience.
0: Apollo 14.
4: Yeah.
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0: 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And now, Art Bell.
1: Have a game that they play at the Society of Archaeology, and it's worldwide. Like, and if you come up with something that doesn't go along with the program, well, you have to suppress it. And he said there was over 100 sites worldwide that they had found, not he himself, but people, different people had, that had proof of civilized societies that went back 30 to 100 million years.
2: Sure.
1: And one of them was this tunnel they dug through the mountains when they were putting the railroad from east to west.
2: Yes, sir.
1: And that one was supposed to be around 30 million. Now, he has been disqualified by this society because he didn't play the game.
2: Well, look, I don't doubt that goes on for a second. Thank you. I believe firmly that there is going to be shortly evidence finally admitted to of prior civilizations on probably every continent on Earth. I am coming more and more to embrace that concept. Now, it's almost like Planet of the Apes. You remember Planet of the Apes? Do you remember why the apes suppressed any contemporary knowledge of what had been? All of you who remember that, hold your hands up. It's because mankind had destroyed itself. And the apes, of course, wanted none of the knowledge that led to that destruction to affect their civilization, which was progressing in a very different way. So, is it not possible that what that caller just had to say about the suppression of archaeological information that would open up a very different paradigm would be suppressed for exactly the same reason? Possible. First time caller line, you're on the air. Hi.
3: Hey, Art Bell, this is Travis from Ohio.
2: Hello there, Travis. You're going to have to yell at us. You're not real loud.
3: I'm on a cell phone. Sorry about that.
2: Oh, okay. Go ahead, Travis.
3: I was wondering if you heard the on the AP News, the NASA, about how they had said that the El Nino was causing... I'm sorry, I'm a little nervous.
2: El Nino was causing what?
3: Causing the days to be unexplainably longer.
2: No, I hadn't heard that.
3: Yeah,
2: I can imagine a lot of effects of El Nino, but I cannot imagine it actually lengthening the day. In what's lengthening the day? In what sense? You mean more sunlight?
3: I guess the length of the day.
2: Well, No, I'm sorry. I wish I could help you out, but I don't. I can't. No, I can't. I don't rule out anything because, you know, it'll turn out I'm somehow screwed up. But how would El Nino actually affect time? I mean, that is what you're saying, right? The actual length of a day. We have 24 hours in a day. And I cannot imagine how that could occur. Maybe they were talking about something else. I'm sorry. I don't know. Wildcard line, you're on the air.
4: Hello, Art. Super Dave, Anchorage, Alaska.
2: Hello, Super Dave.
4: Through.
2: How are you doing?
4: Pretty good, pretty good. Last time I talked to you, you were up here in Kenai last summer.
2: That's right.
4: I got a few things I want to say. I, myself, have dabbled a little in micro, you know, tiny, those little FM transmitters that are so tiny they run on a 9-volt battery.
2: Yes.
4: And that was fun. But what I've been doing lately, and it's all legal and it's really neat, is public access TV.
2: On cable.
4: On cable, and
2: yeah.
4: It's free TV. Sometimes they even loan you equipment, which is pretty neat, and you can get your views out in a different medium.
2: I know it. You know, let me tell you something. It's about damn time that cable came through on their promise. We have had cable TV in America for how long now?

0: for lots and lots of years. The original promise of cable television was that it would become an interactive medium and that there would be lots of local access and all that sort of stuff. And for years, they ignored it. They ignored it. I mean, why, for example, isn't cable TV carrying talk shows, radio talk shows? You know how they have channels up where they have a billboard and they've got music behind it?
1: Right.
0: What the hell's the matter with those people? It should be talk shows. It should be something interactive. They're really missing the boat.
1: We actually have a couple different channels that are like that, and they broadcast assembly meetings, you know, local city assembly meetings.
0: That's great.
1: Other ones that broadcast advertising. If you want to pay some fee, you can actually advertise, and it's just like a scrolling, scrolling photos that keep changing, and you know, real estate that you can just view right there on the cable. But the public access.
0: Listen, I have a break. Do you want to hold on?
1: Sure, no problem.
0: All right, then hold on through the break. We'll be right back. This is Coast to Coast AM. Yes, it's about time cable came through with their original promise.

0: All right, you're back on the air again, sir.
1: Okay, yeah, I was just talking about public access TV. I wanted to tell you a quick little story. You'd figure up here in Alaska, being in the vast, vast wilderness and area, you know where Girdwood is, right?
0: Yes.
1: Little tiny town, really not that many people. No, you know, it's kind of tucked in the mountains, so no radio stations really get back in there too well.
0: Right.
1: From Anchorage. So these guys decided to put together a little 3-watt station.
0: Yep.
1: And I think they started at 1 and eventually bumped it up to 3.
0: Right.
1: Well, I don't know what happened, but somehow the FCC decided to come in and shut them down. Now, the funny thing is just recently these guys have really closed their offices down and, like, scaled it down to, like, just a really small monitoring station right here in Anchorage. So I really find it really hard to believe why they would just all of a sudden crack the whip on a little, you know, town.
0: Well, it's kind of you know, let me tell you something. It depends, for example, to some degree, on the attitude of the FCC field office. And the one in Anchorage has been traditionally very tough. Very tough on any sort of illicit broadcast at all.
1: Right.
0: And so
1: we do have a lot of aircraft up here. We have to really watch their band.
0: Yep. So that you just answered your own question.
1: Right. Well, I wanted to ask you real fast. Isn't 25 watts on AM the legal limit to broadcast without a license?
0: Hell no.
1: Hmm.
0: No, you know, it's 100 milliwatts.
1: I get a lot of those little catalogs out of the back of, you know, the Popular Communications and Popular Electronics magazines.
0: Yep.
1: You know, and you look at a lot of those little clandestine catalogs, and I get a bunch of them in the mail, and they were offering a 25-watt built, ready-to-go tube station.
0: Right. Well, you know, there's nothing illicit or illegal about having the equipment. It's using it.
1: Right.
0: That's when you get in trouble.
1: Exactly.
0: All right.
1: Well, I'm going to dig up, because I have somewhere on tape where I had called you about 3 years ago, and I had done a little prediction. About 3 or 4 years ago, I had done a little prediction, and I had predicted that the jet stream was gonna lower itself from coming up here in the, you know, Alaska and up in Canada. It was going to push its way down.
0: You get that tape and play it for me.
1: And I'm going to try and find it for you, Art.
0: All right.
1: All right.
0: Take care. I know certainly Ed Dames made that prediction. And it came true. Say what you will, and much is said, of course, about Ed Dames, but many of his predictions have come true. Some haven't. Some have yet to manifest, if they're going to. And, let's see, are there really any that... I'm not sure I could say there are any that absolutely have not occurred. But I know there are quite a few that have. And the jet stream was definitely one of them. Mutations of frogs and fish, that was definitely one of them. Another one of them. Very seriously difficult predictions to make that came true. East of the Rockies, you're on the air. Hi.
2: Hi, Art. This is Ken from Florida.
0: Yes, sir.
2: I assume that you support the Constitution of the United States, do you?
0: I do.
2: And you note that in the Constitution of the United States, the authority of the national government into the affairs within a state is limited to the Commerce Clause.
0: Yeah, Tenth Amendment stuff.
2: Well, it's not Tenth Amendment.
0: Well, yes, you're going to argue it using the Tenth Amendment.
2: The point is that the very act that the FCC is operating under only allows them to regulate interstate, not intrastate.
0: I know.
2: And it's time that we got our fingers out of our butts and stopped the national government from doing all the illegal things. Just a real simple example, and I'm not arguing that we shouldn't abide by the concepts therein.
0: Well, let me stop you. Are you arguing that the Communications Act of 1934 is unconstitutional?
2: Well, if it says interstate, it's not unconstitutional, but the enforcement is unconstitutional when it comes in and acts upon things that don't go beyond the borders of the state.
0: Mm.
2: Now, just to give you an example, there's a case called Diet versus Turner.
0: Yeah.
2: D-Y-E-T-T. It's 1968. I think it's 435 or 439 Pacific 2nd. It's out of Utah. It's the Supreme Court of Utah. In that case, they spend about 14, 15 pages going through the entire history of the 13th, 14th, and 15th Amendments.
0: Yes.
2: And show very clearly that according to any common sense and legal perception of the facts, they were never ratified. But it doesn't make any difference. Another case says it doesn't, the Supreme Court said.
0: Look, you live in America where if you really want to argue these fine legal points, and maybe win, who knows, you can get an attorney, find an attorney, or a team of them, and take this thing all the way up.
2: How about a little support from the talk radio host, Art?
0: I give you all the support. I mean, argue
2: okay,
0: all you
2: well,
0: want. That's what America's all about.
2: Then let's tell the FCC to shove it back into the District of Criminals when it doesn't go beyond state borders.
0: Well, if you want to, look, if you want to fight that fight, you go right ahead. I don't want to fight that fight because I happen to believe that without that regulation, we would, with regard to the FCC, we would live in a place where we couldn't understand anything, where commercial broadcasting is being clobbered. I'm not for that. I'm sorry,
2: I
0: disagree
2: with you.
0: But
2: why not let the states, license broadcast within the state?
0: Okay, fine. Well, because broadcasting by its very nature goes over state lines. I don't want to get into this argument with you. I'm saying you have the ability to go fight that fight.
2: No.
0: But
2: the point is, if you don't fight it, Art, we all lose.
0: Oh, bull. I mean, look, lots of people fight fights that Art Bell doesn't fight.
2: Just like the income tax being illegally enforced. I mean, I don't want to get into the specific issues.
0: Yeah,
2: I simply want to get in the context of when people allow it to happen.
0: Well, look, sir, you go right ahead. I don't share the same belief that you do. So that's what America's all about.
2: You've got a national government, Art, not a federal government.
0: Okay. I appreciate your call. It's like people call up and say 16th was never ratified, you know, so whole income tax thing is not illegal. I don't want to fight that fight either. I want revision of our tax system. I'd love to see a flat tax. Don't think it'll happen. It'd take the power out of the hands of the Washington bureaucrats, and that's all they've got, really, is the power to try and modify social behavior with tax adjustment to tax regulation, let's put it that way. But you're welcome to go fight that fight. But don't tell me that I have to fight your fight. Because I may not believe as you believe. East of the Rockies, you're on the air. Hi.
3: Hi, Art. Brian,
0: I can barely hear you. You must have your phone on your chin.
3: Oh, wait, I was using my computer to dial it. Sorry, hold
0: on. Yeah.
3: Okay, Art, sorry about that. I was on your webpage and I was reading your biography.
0: Yes.
3: And on there, you talk about pirate radio, and then you finally did this show, and it was really, you know, really cool. Probably one of your younger listeners. Anyway, my grandpa, he said, oh, listen to this guy, and nights I started. But anyway, my question is, how could I get into doing this?
0: Pirate radio?
3: Yeah.
0: I think that I have to refrain from giving you specific instructions, because I really don't want to get in more trouble than I'm in already.
3: Uh-huh.
0: But there are lots of, you're on the internet, right? You said you had a computer.
3: Yep.
0: Go to one of the search engines, Yahoo, whatever, and just enter pirate radio and.
3: Oh yeah, I've done that before. I got a couple of.
0: Well, you don't need me to tell you what to do then.
3: Okay.
0: Okay,
3: I enjoy your show a lot. Your webpage is great.
0: Thank you. It is very different, and, those of you who would like, take a look. I think you'll enjoy it. www.artbell.com. West of the Rockies, you're on the air. Hi.
4: Hey, Art.
0: Hey, yes.
4: Surprised I got through.
0: Everybody is.
4: actually, I've got to talk to you about, I hear you're interested in Bigfoot and Sasquatches.
0: Of course.
4: Well, I've got some interesting news for you. By the way, my name is Eric. I really don't want to tell you where I'm from because of the information I'm about to give you.
0: All right.
4: Eric
0: from an undefined geographic location.
4: basically, they were setting up an expedition here about a month ago. Basically, a local guy, he had a small Wonders of the Universe type of a store kind of going on, a museum, and he was setting up an exposition or an expedition.
0: What was the goal of the expedition?
4: Basically, he basically said that he had proof that they existed and this expedition was going to go out and find them.
0: And then do what? Capture or kill?
4: No, neither or. Just observe. He didn't want anything to do with any negative aspects of, you know, killing them. You know, not even taking pictures. It was just an exposition to go out and see him.
0: Yeah.
4: Well, it got canceled. Out of the blue, it just got canceled.
0: Okay.
4: It turns out that I ran into a friend of mine up here. Him and his family know of an exact spot where they, I don't know, live or whatever it may be.
0: Oh.
4: Now, I haven't seen this for myself. I'm kind of a skeptic myself. I like to have an open mind, but the stories that I've heard, and I actually went over to this guy's house, and he had about 7 or 10 family members out there telling stories of these experiences they had with him, and it was very interesting. I mean, the looks on the faces of these people and the way they were telling the story, it really made you believe that they were really telling you the truth.
0: Well, and there's a great probability these creatures do exist. Now, why did they cancel the expedition? I don't understand.
4: That's a good question. Me and my friend were actually going to sign up for it and go out and take a look because, you know, I've got a lot of family in this area. I didn't grow up around here, but I got a lot of family in this area, and I had never heard anybody say they'd ever seen anything like that before, but according to this very large article in the local newspaper, that there were a lot of locals that have seen it, and there were actually hinted towards places in the local forest that they had actually seen them, and some of the local ranchers and whatnot have
0: okay,
4: actually...
0: Okay, there's only one part of what you said that doesn't make sense to me. I can understand that they would not, that they might, on moral grounds, not want to capture,
4: mm-hmm.
0: and certainly not to kill a Bigfoot.
4: Mm-hmm.
0: But not to take photographs? Oh, come on.
4: Well,
0: I mean, after all, instead of telling tall stories, you can come back and say, here, look at this.
4: I'm sure that, but from what I've been hearing about the people who actually have had experiences, by the way, I'm set up to actually go out with one of my friends, who actually kind of introduced it to me and told me the stories. He's actually going to take me out there and show me where these supposedly are.
0: Well, for God's sakes, take a camera.
4: Well, you know, from what I understand is, this sounds really awkward. And, you know, for me and an open-mind person, I kind of find it hard to believe. But they say that they actually can sense your intentions.
0: I don't reject that as a possibility, but maybe one of them would allow a photograph to be taken. I mean, look at Patterson film. So
4: it's possible, but you know, when they've gone out there like fishing and whatnot, they've had actually like experiences with them, and they say you can smell them from a mile away.
0: That's what they say.
4: They say there's no other smell like them. They say they actually, when they go out hunting, see, it's a good spot to go hunting out there. And they used to go hunting out there a lot. Well, every time they'd ever take a gun out there, something bad would happen. They'd end up getting a flat tire. They actually, you know, I find this one hard to believe.
0: All right, well, if you actually see one, communicate to me, and I'll abide by whatever conditions are set up, and I'll go out and look at it myself.
4: Hey, most definitely. Like I say, I'm going to be set up to go out here any day, go out and check this out, and like I said, I'd love to see it myself. And if I can get some proof myself, believe you me, you're going to be the first one I'm going to tell.
0: All right. Believe you me, it'll be the first website it'll go up on, too. And I mean, boom, like that. I think there's a pretty good probability that a creature exists or continues to exist. And there are many possibilities. Or exists in some sort of parallel universe. And occasionally things get mixed up and things slide through and find portals and or any of the above, but that there is a reason for all these stories. I think that's possible. Call the wild card lines, area 702-727-1295.
5: Arizona?
0: Well, now see, I had to bleep that out. You're not allowed to use your last name, Mel, on the air, let's start again. Your name is Mel and you're in Flagstaff.
5: Mesa.
0: Mesa, Arizona. Okay.
5: Mesa, Arizona, yeah.
0: Right.
5: Are we still on, can talk about any subject?
0: Yeah.
5: Okay. I heard a young man just a few minutes ago when I was looking at the radio talking about his prediction of the jet stream moving south, I believe.
0: Right.
5: Just recently, I understand some winds had never been recorded that high before hit
0: That's
5: one
0: right.
5: of our islands.
0: That's
5: I think it was Guam.
0: Oh, listen. We have had winds on mountaintops. in the Northeast. Record-breaking winds that have never been recorded. Islands, as you point out, we've had typhoons that have reached record proportions.
5: Correct.
0: The weather is changing, my friend.
5: Oh, no kidding. Hey, by the way, I want to inject right here a little admiration particle. You've been an old friend for many years when I was working on security post at night.
0: Mm.
5: And thank God you were there.
0: Well, thank you.
5: I hope this young man is aware that when he says that move, that he rules in the possibility of moving down. This is occurring in several places, and where it touches down, all hell breaks loose.
0: Oh, I know.
5: Okay.
0: All right.
5: One other thing, and then let's make room for somebody else. Okay?
0: Okay.
5: Last night I was listening to this young gentleman on your show talking about being an ambassador, not an ambassador, but...
0: That was the night before.
5: Yeah, an envoy.
0: And he was a copy editor for the Los Angeles Times.
5: Correct.
0: Yeah.
5: Very impressive. Excellent show.
0: Yep.
5: I'm going to get the book. I couldn't get through to you, but gosh, the question I would like to ask him, and I guess the answer may be in the book, is that perhaps when you do converse with an alien, the wrong thing to ask him would be, where are you from? I'm pretty sure that you would get a more precise answer if you ask, when are you from?
0: Hmm. All right, thank you. Well, if you believe in Einstein's laws, then that might be a more appropriate question presently. If indeed the speed of light can never be exceeded, either by trickery, as in jumping across, or in simply exceeding it and breaking a law that many think cannot be broken. If that law stands, then it's a pretty sad situation for us, because we're going to have to stay home. Now, that doesn't mean only on Earth, but frankly, for human beings, most of the planets in our system are not that flesh-friendly. So we all have to hope that the speed of light, in some manner, through trickery or through reality, may be exceeded. Otherwise, we're not. Call toll-free 1-800-618-8255. Oh, you gave your last... Now, why is everybody suddenly giving their last name? You're not allowed to give your last name on the air, dear. What is your first name only, please?
6: Joy.
0: Joy. All right, Joy, where are you?
6: Santa Cruz, California.
0: KSCO country. Joy, turn your radio off, if you would, please.
6: Really?
0: That's the next rule. And there you go. What's on your mind?
6: Well, I was calling to discuss one I noticed that you were having on your website, talking to Silver Ravenwolf.
0: Yes.
6: To ride a silver broomstick.
0: Yes.
6: And I wanted to compliment you for interviewing someone who is really someone who understands witchcraft and neo-paganism.
0: I appreciate that. You know me. I'll do anything. Until they come and get me.
6: Well,
0: and that could be later today.
6: I seriously doubt that, considering I'm a neo-pagan. I wouldn't do that. I've listened to your show for a long time and find your interviews very fascinating, and was hoping that we might hear an interview with a druid.
0: Well, I'll see what I can do. I'll tell you what. My program is over, so my little neo-pagan Joy, you're going to get to say goodnight. Say goodnight to everybody.
6: Goodnight to everybody, and across the nation, Art Bell.
0: That's it. Good night. That's all from the high desert this night. Good night, all. Pat Murphy is president of the Association of Clandestine Radio Enthusiasts, 1995 to the present time. Now, what does that mean, clandestine radio enthusiasts? That'd be a bunch of people that broadcast without license, either in the AM, FM broadcast band or on shortwave or maybe even on television. It would include all of those folks. He has written articles for Popular Communications, Monitoring Times, and other hobby communication magazines about pirate and clandestine radio phenomena. past president of the National Association of Radio Talk Show Hosts. Wow. 1991 to 1992. 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Chief Administrative Aide for the Governor of Montana, wow, 1980 through 1986. 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Noon anchor of WTTG-TV5 in Washington, D.C., and political reporter, 72 through 76. United States Marine Corps, 66 through 9, Vietnam service. Ah. University of Hawaii, a Bachelor of Science, Political Science degree. University of Montana, M.S. in Government Administration. Here is our man, Pat Murphy, to talk about clandestine or pirate, if you will, broadcasting. Pat, with this much commercial broadcasting in your background, even in your present bio, how can you serve as president of such an association?
4: Well, the association is, by the way, thanks for having me on.
0: Sure.
4: And after listening to my resume, I realize I can't hold a steady job.
0: Nobody in broadcasting does, Pat.
4: That's right. The Association of Clandestine Radio Enthusiasts is a group of people who, many of us have military backgrounds in communications, but we enjoy listening to pirates and people who seize the airwaves. It's not that we promote pirate radio, although the FCC has at times said we promote it, but then again, in my job as political analyst, I talk about politicians, which doesn't mean I necessarily promote crooked politicians either.
0: Is that how you answer the FCC when they
4: absolutely.
0: Really?
4: I mean, the fact that the phenomena is there and that we have a newsletter that I'd have to tell you, we probably have at least 200 loggings a month of anywhere from shortwave to FM to TV pirates who simply seize the airwaves, many of them political in nature, who simply want to have a voice about what's going on.
0: I'm doing a chancy thing here because next week is going to be, not next week, the following week, is going to be the National Association of Broadcasters meeting in Las Vegas, which is just over the hill from me.
4: Sure.
0: And as you know, I'm on 400 affiliates nationwide, commercial affiliates, and they're going to be listening, I'm sure, very carefully. As a matter of fact, I've had several owners of radio stations send me all kinds of faxes here about what we were going to talk about tonight. And and here's an interesting thing, Pat. Most of them are sympathetic to what we're talking about, but each one inevitably ends their fax by saying, for God's sakes, don't use my name.
4: Well, sure.
0: Happy to be one of your affiliates, but God, don't use my name.
4: It's funny, I find that the chief engineers of many radio stations are quite sympathetic to the pirates, because for the most part, and I have to admit, as a youngster, I had one of those nice little Lafayette, what they called a turntable amplifier.
0: That's right, I had one too.
4: And it was in this little aqua green case, and I put together a little radio station when I was in high school in my basement. And we broadcast to the neighborhood until we really got interested in girls, and then it was a weekend thing.
0: I see.
4: And I think I've just had a fascination for it ever since. And it's remarkable how many people there are. You can't just say don't talk about it and it will go away. Just since October 24th of last year, there have been 15 bust by the FCC.
0: Yeah, I think there were some real serious ones down in Florida recently, weren't there?
7: Oh, well, there was one. In fact, it was Tampa's Party Pirate in Tampa, where they used a SWAT team of U.S. Marshals to go in, which
0: Tampa
7: certainly is overkill. The guy had a 100-watt station. Most of these stations are 20-watt.
0: Yeah, that's pretty good size. 100 watts what, on FM?
7: On FM.
0: Oh, that's pretty serious.
7: Well, sure.
0: 100-watt FM station gets out pretty well. Now, I have an affiliate in Tampa, WFLA.
7: Yeah.
0: They probably are going to be real concerned about somebody doing pirate broadcasting. Was it like a 24-hour operation?
7: Yes, it was.
0: Yeah, see?
7: Most of these guys getting busted are doing 24 hours around the clock. But they've got a lot of people involved. They're doing something that the local commercial broadcasters have long ago abandoned, and that is that they get the community involved in the station. They're talking about local people. We've gotten with the consolidation in commercial broadcasting and with consultants who have mediocritized everything in broadcasting, everything's at the lowest common denominator, they take chances. They do interesting radio, and the big chains don't do that anymore because they have one national program director who says, well, I'll do it this way.
0: I know.
7: And that's the end of any creativity. So I think they are filling a gap in that respect. But I'm wondering, because I know that Bill Kennard of the FCC is interested in this. He's opened the door for the Mass Media Bureau to accept petitions. There's at least four petitions in front of the FCC now to open up some form of low-power broadcasting. But I do wonder that if they do legitimize this, how many of these people that are pirates now will, in fact, get a license?
0: It's a good question. The very nature of piracy suggests they are not interested in the traditional path to a license, or you might suggest that they would get a license if it was economically feasible. In other words, one of the reasons that some people are doing this is because right now, to get a commercial broadcast license, well, you could probably tell me, how much do you have to spend?
7: Well, you know,
0: from the time you have the idea until the thing goes on the air.
7: We just built a station here, a 20,000-watt station, where we started from scratch. We cleared the land, we built the towers,
0: right from
7: the ground up, and it's cost about $850,000, and, well, I haven't seen the lawyer's bill for last week.
0: There you are. So,
7: yeah.
0: So that really is one gigantic factor.
7: Sure.
0: But the other is adventure. And the third, I suppose, is doing something, illegal and sort of getting away with it. Now, I'll tell you right up front, Pat, I have a considerable amount of piracy in my background. A lot that I cannot talk about because I'm sure not enough years have gone by. Some of which I can talk about. But I've got a lot of piracy. I did a lot of it. In every medium that we are discussing, FM, AM, television, and shortwave, I've done it all.
7: And you had fun doing it too, didn't you?
0: Oh, God, I had a blast. I really had a blast. Unfortunately, I can't talk about it all because there are some really good stories. And unfortunately, I had to hang up my pirate hat. I've got too many FCC licenses,
7: sure. And
0: I've got too much to lose now, career-wise, you know, being a syndicated talk show host and all that.
7: Well, I think what the pirates have found that the commercial broadcasters have lost is that they're having a lot of fun doing this, and I think it not only spreads over to the listeners, I enjoy listening to it. Now, there's other aspects. We're talking about the micro-power FM broadcasters, but there are literally hundreds of shortwave broadcasters who do probably some of the best production I have ever heard on radio, and they're on for 30, 40, 50 minutes. They're off the air. They're gone. So there's not only the FM, but there's also the shortwave group that are very, very big. As you point out, there's some TV pirates, but they're very small and localized because TV signals don't get out as well as certainly shortwave or even FM.
0: There's something I can't talk about. It can be done.
7: Believe me,
0: it can be done using single channel modulators and line amplifiers and
7: sure, just being up on a hill someplace certainly helps.
0: That's all it takes. God, I wish I could. I did some television, but I really can't. I can't talk about that. I can't talk about it. I'm sure I can. I'm sure I'd get busted somehow. Are you generally, as president of this association and as a commercial broadcaster, are you in support, actually in support of people who violate the law and broadcast on FM or whatever?
7: Well, no. I just simply enjoy listening and logging what's going on. It is a phenomena that I think that the government has, and they have never in the history of this country understood that people seek and will be drawn to freedom and freedom of speech. And to me, it does seem a bit hypocritical, if you will, mm-hmm. that the government wants to license the electromagnetic spectrum. It's kind of like saying you have to pay for sunlight. It's not something that I think the government can ultimately control. They can control it with threats, but on the other hand...
0: Yeah, but yes and no. I mean, you said you've got a 20,000-watt station.
7: That's right.
0: All right. If somebody came along with a big signal, not 20,000 watts, but big enough to be clobbering some of your coverage area with some sort of blasphemous pirate station, you'd really be ticked.
7: Well, but I think that the proper means of dealing with that
0: would be what?
7: To deal with it as a property right and go through a local court to actually counter that. I don't know that the FCC is serving the function that it was ever intended to do. I mean, they're getting into culture control, and I'm not a big Howard Stern fan. I do find him humorous at times.
0: Ah, Howard's funny.
7: But I don't think they should be fining him for the language he uses, because you've got a dial on there that turns the radio off. That's not mm-hmm. the function of the government to tell us what we can listen to, other than maybe just to control the property rights.
0: I don't think he paid the fines. Actually, they fined the station.
7: Yeah,
0: you probably fined the license.
7: Fine.
0: And have they paid it?
7: Yeah. Well, yeah.
0: Really?
7: You bet.
0: Oh, I thought they were fining that to the death.
7: No, last I heard, they had paid that fine, and that was done with.
0: Oh, no kidding. Has he stopped saying the words?
7: Not that I know of, and nor should he. I just don't think it's the government's fine. In fact, Congress will make no law abridging the right to freedom of speech. If you don't like it, don't listen to it.
0: Yeah, I really generally agree with that. I don't use that language on the air, but I choose to do so.
7: But that's your free choice.
0: Exactly.
7: Yeah.
0: Exactly. Now, if you look at the title of your organization, the Association of Clandestine Radio Enthusiasts, it would imply that it's made up of not only listeners, but doers as well.
7: Well, I don't know. I mean, they don't tell me that they're pirates when they send in their yearly dues for our newsletter.
0: Oh, they don't,
7: No, they don't tell me that they're pirates, nor do I ask them if they're pirates, and quite frankly, I don't want to know if they're pirates.
0: I see. Tell us about Tampa. Now, what happened in Tampa? You said the SWAT team, this fellow was broadcasting what, first of all?
7: He was broadcasting rock and roll.
0: Rock and roll.
7: He had a little rock and roll station. He had 100 watts. You could hear him probably at the most 15 miles out from Tampa. Had a frequency that was not interfering with anyone. It was in one of those frequencies in the middle of two big giant stations, and wasn't interfering with either one.
0: All right, but let me take the broadcaster side for a second.
7: Okay.
0: All right, there he is, broadcasting rock and roll. Now, 100 watts, properly at a decent altitude anyway, is going to cover Tampa very well.
7: Yes.
0: Tampa's a pretty good-sized market.
7: Yeah.
0: If I'm a rock and roll broadcaster in Tampa, and a commercial broadcaster, and I've got to pause every now and then to have a commercial broadcast that will finance what I'm doing.
7: That's right.
0: I'm going to have fits with some guy who's doing nothing but broadcasting music without commercials. I'm going to have fits, because how do I compete against him?
7: Well, good point. Well, you would compete against him with better programming, but you are correct. I mean, getting down to the property rights of the spectrum, and I think that's the way it probably should be dealt with. You're right that he has seized control of a frequency that he has no right to, but I do think using U.S. Marshals and SWAT teams is a bit of an overkill.
0: Overkill. Well, they do that like the IRS makes examples out of people.
7: Yes.
0: And I'm sure that's what the FCC was doing in this case.
7: Well, I just did. I, you know, I do believe in that Fourth Amendment, and it does bug me when I see the government get into the overkill. Let's make an example of someone, because instead of making an example of someone, they make them a martyr.
0: Yeah, that's true. Now, I wonder on what basis they gain entry. In other words, he is not a licensed operator, therefore he has not sworn to abide by the regulation that allows the FCC with due notice to come in and inspect the premises and the equipment, right?
7: Well, yes, plus the FCC, the Communications Act of 1934, talks about interstate communications, not intrastate communications.
0: So then, on what basis did they knock his door down and come rushing in?
7: They had more guns and more people.
0: Yeah, I know, but they had to have some kind of legal paper in their hand.
7: Well, and if you look at the search warrant, and I did see the search warrant, which they did have.
0: Okay.
7: In my reading of the search warrant, it was more of a general search warrant, which is forbidden by the Constitution, than it was stating specifically, you know, what kind of transmitter, other than just radio operating equipment.
0: And any search warrant to be issued has got to be specific, does it not?
7: Well, that's the way I read the Constitution. And, you know, John Marshall said the Constitution was written for the people of this country to read, the average working person, not for the government.
0: Hmm.
7: That's the way I read it.
0: I read it about the same way, but it's funny. I feel both sides of this issue.
7: And I do, too. I truly do. But on the other hand, there is a proliferation of pirates, because commercial broadcasting has let the community down.
0: Well, in what sense? I mean, you mentioned Howard Stern. All right? Howard's pretty weird. I'm pretty weird. I really am. I'm as weird as a lot of pirates are on the air here commercially. But then there is a lot of, cookie cutter, radio out there, both in music and talk and just about any format you can name. So I assume that's what you mean by...
7: I think they let them down in a local sense.
0: All right. We'll pick up on that dangerous little topic for me in just a moment. From the high desert, I'm Art Bell, and this is Coast to Coast AM. All right. Back now to my guest, Pat Murphy, a commercial broadcaster himself. Hey, Pat.
7: Yes.
0: Have you ever put a pirate station on the air?
7: Yes.
0: Oh, okay.
7: It was a long time ago. I'm past the statute of limitations.
0: Well, I want to ask you about the statute of limitations here, because I want to tell a story.
7: Sure.
0: Now, what I did in the story that I want to tell, I did 12 years ago.
7: Well, I'm not a lawyer, but I play one on the radio.
0: Well, so advise me. Can I tell that story and not get in trouble?
7: I think you're safe right now.
0: All right. Then I'll hold the story, and I'll tell it in a little while, and I'll trust you. And I'll send you a bill if I get in trouble. But first, let us cover what is probably very dangerous stuff for me, because I am part of a gigantic conglomerate,
7: sure.
0: J-Corps, which owns Rush Limbaugh, Dr. Laura Schlesinger, and myself. And I am on 400 radio stations, and I am very mindful of the fact that there I am on 400 stations. That means 400 local guys don't have a job. That means 400 local stations are not originating programming in their town or their city, but rather running my show from satellite.
7: Let me interrupt you for a second. I'd have to disagree with that. Because even in the beginning days of radio, they went to the networks. They went to NBC, CBS, NBC Blue. There was always some kind of a network entertainment that was coming in.
0: True.
7: But the problem now is with the consolidation. And here in Norfolk's a good example. We had a fellow that had one local talk station, and it was a pretty good talk station. And he decided to buy another station. In fact, he ended up buying four stations. He couldn't run them, and as a result, he ended up putting satellite programming on all four of the stations. All
0: right.
7: Four of the stations have dropped in ratings.
0: Right.
7: That's where the problem is when an operator thinks that they're going to operate four stations at the same overhead that they operate one station. So I would have to disagree that you're taking jobs away from anyone, because all across America right now there are board operators sitting there who are hitting the commercial times and are listening, and they have a job.
0: And, in some cases. In other cases, particularly in smaller stations, it's automated.
7: And you can usually tell.
0: And you can usually tell, that's right, because a switch will fail to go and there'll be a 15 or 20 minutes of dead air until they get another tone.
7: How we love computers.
0: Yeah, I know. I am still mindful of all that, because I've always been an all-night kind of person. I've done all-night radio in a lot of single markets.
7: Sure.
0: And those jobs are, they're gone, basically. Now, again, consolidation has occurred. It has occurred with syndication. It has occurred with group ownership. And everybody's buying up everybody. I'm sure it's going to be a subject at NAB. Is the consolidation a good thing, or is it a terrible thing for the listener?
7: Well, if you look at it isolated as, is it a good thing or a bad thing, I think that we would all have to say, maybe it's not such a good thing. I look at it as part of a cycle. I think you're seeing a cycle, much like back in the 60s when the Schaefer automation systems came in, those ones that had the funny punch cards.
0: That's right.
7: Well, it didn't work as well as they thought it did, so they had to go back to local programming. I think you're going to see through this cycle where you have all these big stations or big groups like J-Corp, Heritage, or whoever buying, and they're not going to be able to make the profits that they had imagined they were going to be able to make.
0: So then they'll have to turn around and sell off.
7: Exactly, but they're going to have to sell off at a loss. So they're going to get burnt, and they're not going to come back and revisit that area. They're going to have to sell to local broadcasters again, who are going to take the initiative to offer local programming. In the meantime, there are these petitions, these rulemaking petitions in front of the FCC. The one that I think probably is the most intriguing is the Skinner petition, which is 9242, which offers three classes of low-power broadcast. One is the 50 to 3 kilowatt, which I think NAB will fight that tooth and nail.
0: I would.
7: But there's the 1 to 50 watt, and there's the 1 to 20 watt stations. These guys, if they are truly capitalist at heart, will take this and go to the small mom-and-pop delis, and who can't buy the big stations. I mean, because with this consolidation, you're also getting this grid system of selling where a commercial is costing you $100, $200, even in a market the size of Norfolk, Virginia.
0: Sure.
7: I think they can go to the mom-and-pop delis, the gas stations, offer them a means of advertising that right now is cut off to them. So I do think, and plus, there's another advantage to this.
0: Now, wait a minute. Now you're really stepping on toes, because what you're talking about is not just the ability to broadcast information or music. You're talking about the ability to be licensed to actually carry commercial content. Oh,
7: absolutely.
0: Oh.
7: I think to tell these people, yes, you can broadcast, but you can't generate the revenue for overhead is nonsense. It truly is nonsense. And to tell them, well, you can do it as a nonprofit. We know all the PBS, and I call them the pleading broadcasting system stations, are all tied into tax dollars. And not to mention the fact that they have to beg every 5 minutes for money to keep Big Bird on, or he's going off the air. And I don't think these guys with the low power want to do that. I do think you have to give them the ability to raise revenue, but I don't think they're going to step on the toes of the bigger stations, because the mom and pops can't afford to buy those big rates as it is. To me, it seems like it's a win-win situation. I do think, however, that at some point, if they can't make money, that you're going to see them start to either disappear or they'll go back to the pirate ways.
0: Well, look, let's say that 10 watts is what they decide on.
7: All right.
0: Even 10 watts in your town of Norfolk, you get an antenna at a half-decent height and 10 watts, and you'll cover Norfolk.
7: No. I would disagree with that. I'd have to have it up at least 100 feet. And how many people in this kind of a hobby type of situation, which it is at this point, are going to be able to get an antenna up 100 feet? I think they could cover probably 10 miles maximum with 50 watts and getting it up 50 feet, 60 feet, something like that.
0: Okay. I think, though, that you're being unrealistic when you talk about commercial opportunities for these low-power stations. That's where it's going to get unrealistic, and I guarantee you, when you start talking about that, the commercial broadcasters, the group, for example, that's going to gather here in Las Vegas shortly, would have a heart attack, absolute heart attack.
7: Oh, sure, sure, but it's going to take revenue that they aren't getting now, and so it's not really going to be in competition with them.
0: The competition would occur at two levels. One level would be in the ratings, and I will now briefly tell my story, because that's how I got shut down. When I was young and foolish and in the Air Force, I started a little pirate station in my barracks, you know, just to play for people in the barracks. And it was listened to in the barracks. We were playing oldies, love oldies, still love oldies. And we got hauled in front of the captain, our captain. The first sergeant said, "Captain, want to see you?" We went up and saw the captain. And he said, "Look, we really can't have the noise and can't have this going on in the barracks, but what you're doing is such a wonderful thing that I have I called Captain so-and-so, I won't use the name, over at the Mars station, military amateur radio station, and he has agreed to provide you with two rooms in the Mars station to run your little station." And this was at Amarillo Air Force Base, big Air Force Base back then. It's now been, it's no longer there. So off we went, and I was always the engineer for these things, mind you. So I built a little transmitter. We went on the air. Then I built a bigger transmitter. And I was running about 50 watts, but I had this gigantic antenna, full resonant antenna, for our frequency. 1610 on the AM dial, you know, way up at the top.
7: Sure.
0: Clear frequency at that time. And we went on the air, and we were on the air 24 hours a day, 7 days a week, for 1 year, playing oldies. Everybody on Amarillo Air Force Base listened. Most everybody. Now, we were about 35, 40 miles at least from the city of Amarillo, then a town, city of about, 150,000. Unfortunately, my efforts at building a better transmitter and antenna, which I constantly worked on, were working. And we had a signal in Amarillo. Now, Arbitron rates radio. And one terrible day, the Arbitron ratings came out for Amarillo and our little pirate station, KMED, we called it, K Medical Squadron, KMED, showed up in the Arbitron ratings. Well, just about every commercial broadcast station called the commanding general of Amarillo Air Force Base and said, "What the hell are you guys doing out there?" About 10 minutes later, we were standing in front of the general, preparing to have our heads lopped off, and needless to say, that day we went off the air. But because we were in a federal area, I guess it didn't go any farther. They shut it down. That was it. But for a year, boy, did we have fun.
7: Yeah.
0: We really had fun. Now,
7: well, certainly if you'd sold commercials, you would have drawn attention to yourself even faster. But I don't believe that a 50-watt or even a 20-watt station is going to take away revenue that the bigger broadcast stations or even going after at this point.
0: But if whatever proposal is made to the FCC is something the broadcasters can live with, then I think it's got a chance. I am a big proponent of low-power broadcasting. I really, really think it's a good idea. I really like the idea, but it's going to have to, I'm realistic, it's going to have to be something the commercial broadcasters can live with, or it doesn't stand a chance, because you and I both know money rules.
7: Oh, sure. And I don't believe that no matter what they come up with, it's going to do away with the pirates, because there's a little company up in New York called Ramsey, and they make this delightful little kit that you can make your own little FM stereo station, which is 100 milliwatts.
0: I know.
7: They also sell a nice little amplifier that will boost it up to about a watt and a half.
0: I can better you on this. There's an easier way. You get the little driver at 100 milliwatts. Go down to, go anywhere you want, and buy a cable TV amp.
7: Sure.
0: drives the hell out of it, and before you know it, you're up near a Watt, and you can even put a couple of them in there, and I don't really want to instruct people on how to do all this, but
7: I don't think it's going to stop the pirates, but I do think that the low power would fill a gap right now that consolidation has created.
0: If it doesn't threaten the commercial broadcaster. And I think when you start talking about ad revenue, you're threatening the commercial broadcaster, I'm telling you.
7: Commercial broadcasters are threatened by everything. El Nino is a threat to commercial broadcasters at this point.
0: Yeah, I know.
7: Well, the sun is coming up. We feel threatened today.
0: I know. I've got a... here's somebody who filed a petition for rulemaking. Sent me a fax. It's RM9242.
7: Yes, that would be the Skinner proposal.
0: Okay. Well, I've got Skinner here.
7: Terrific.
0: Roger Skinner. Sure enough, I've got him. I've got his home number here, and I could call him and get him on the air. And I may. Now, so anyway, listen. Ideally, if you could do the rulemaking, if you could lay down the law right now, what would it be?
7: If I could do it, I think I would make it 1 to 50 watts, keep the height above average terrain to under 100 feet. I don't think it's realistic to expect hobbyists to get anything over 100 feet.
0: Yeah.
7: Also, the Skinner proposal, which I do think is a good proposal, and not to denigrate the others, offers a special class of 1 to 20 watts for special events that would be good for 10 days. If people wanted to go out to concerts or Hamfest or to conventions like the NAB and set up a station, something like that.
0: Actually, you know, the NAB last year, I can tell you, had a little low-power station set up in Las Vegas. Did you know that? Or maybe?
7: So see, there already the
0: but that was authorized.
7: but the point is that it would be... Yeah. I just don't see commercial broadcasters going for 50 to 3 kilowatts. That truly would be a threat.
0: Next issue. First of all, I think you've gone too far. If you get something 100 watts at 100 feet, that's going to cover the average city, isn't it?
7: The average small town.
0: The average small town.
7: Sure.
0: Particularly, for example, in the Midwest, you get something with 100 watts at 100 feet, I guarantee you, out in the flatlands, Wichita, no problem.
7: Sure.
0: It's going to cover Wichita.
7: Well, I'm talking about 1 to 50 watts, not 100.
0: Oh, 1 to 50.
7: 50 watts. Even 50 watts will cover a small town in the Midwest.
0: Yes, sir. And you want to allow commercial presentation.
7: This is just me speaking.
0: I'm not speaking
7: on behalf of anyone other than just my opinion about this, but I don't think you can ask someone or... Especially if you're going to ask them to put a licensed station on, they're going to have to get type-accepted equipment, which I think is going to discourage a lot of people as well. But if you're going to ask them to put this on with overhead, where they've got to pay not only electricity, but maybe even pay for people,
0: yeah.
7: I just don't see how you can do it without raising revenue through selling commercials.
0: Okay, are you going to allow this without license?
7: I think in order to make it... You're asking the guy who's the president of the Association of Clandestine.
0: That's right, I am.
7: If it was licensed, I wouldn't listen to it. So.
0: If it was licensed, you wouldn't listen. All right, so obviously your proposal would be without license.
7: No, I think you have to have it licensed to make
0: you
7: it.
0: You have to have it licensed.
7: Sure. Yeah, to make the low power work, you have to have it.
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1: Broadcaster in America statement.
2: All right. Well, look, a lot of what went on with that movie and that Empire Broadcasting there would make Howard Stern look like an angel.
1: Sure.
2: Now, what about that kind of stuff? In other words, you've got some guy who puts on something that is totally filthy. How far does the First Amendment go? All the way?
1: I'm a firm believer that my right to swing my fist ends where your face begins. If I'm not doing you any harm...
2: Yeah, but my face might begin when my 7-year-old turns on the radio and runs into that real filth. Really? Now, that might be where my nose starts to get smooshed.
1: We certainly have a topic for a lot of debate there, don't we? If you can teach your 7-year-old to turn the radio off when they hear something offensive, then I don't know if you have a case.
2: If you can do that, then you're going to be a rich person, because I don't know how you do that. I mean, that kind of thing attracts 7-year-olds and 8-year-olds. They'll go, ooh, and you'll have about as much chance. I mean, there's no V-chip for a radio.
1: Let me say, now I've got two daughters. They're 12 and 13. And I got to tell you that they probably hear at least that bad, if not worse, at school.
2: Well, that unfortunately is true, isn't it?
1: That's right. Remember being that age, and I know I do at least a little bit. My memory is still somewhat...
2: Mine is fairly vivid, actually. I remember it. Of course I do. And, of course, you're right. And that was at a time when that sort of thing really was not talked about, admitted to, or anything else.
1: Sure.
2: It just simply went on. Times have not really changed. It's just that today it's out in the open.
1: Yeah. Can I get a plug-in for my organization?
2: Well, yeah, of course. But, you know, there's no hurry. Your organization is the... Well, which one? I mean, you belong to so many here.
1: Well, the Association of Clandestine Radio Enthusiasts. If listeners will send me 2 first-class stabs, we're a non-profit, and, I mean, everything is done by volunteers. No one gets paid in our group.
2: Pat, listen, we're at the top of the hour. Let's do this. We'll break for the top of the hour. I'll tell people, hey, go get pencil, paper, all that stuff. Pat will have information for you when we come back. How's that, Pat?
1: Sounds great.
2: All right, stay right there. Pat Murphy is my guest, and we are talking about that which I'm not sure anybody has ever talked about on commercial radio, and that is pirate radio, TV, shortwave. And we're going to cover more of it, and we'll get some other people on with Pat. And by the way, I would like to open the lines. Everybody else hang up. All I want is pirates. People who have done pirate radio, TV, or whatever. Want to hear from you. All right. Well, let's see if I can get myself in trouble. Pat, are you there?
1: Yes, I am.
2: All right. Just before, I hope everybody has their paper and pencil. If not, go get it now. We're about to give the information on the Association of Clandestine Radio Enthusiasts. when I was a lot younger, maybe 20 years ago, Pat, a friend of mine in the Bay Area and myself in the 12 to 13 megahertz area used to talk to SAC bombers, B-52s. And you know what? They would talk back. They would talk briefly, but they would engage. I guess they were bored up there. You know, that those were the days when B-52s would go out and fly, and they'd be up for 12 or 13 hours or more and come back.
1: That's right.
2: And we talked to B-52s.
1: I was a Marine on radio watch, and I can tell you it gets real boring on radio watch. When you hear something that's unusual, you tend to want to...
2: I know. We knew where they were frequency-wise. You know, in those days, they all had sideband.
1: Sure.
2: And they'd talk to you.
1: Well, so they're still there, pretty much on the same frequencies.
2: Now I know, it's a backup. then there's one other little story I'm going to tell. I have lived in the Las Vegas area now for about 15 years. And this was about

0: 13 years ago. Okay, I lived in a residential neighborhood in Las Vegas. I and a friend of mine built the cable system in Las Vegas, which was at that time was Times Mirror, and we built all the cable amps and the microwave shots, cars band microwave shots, and so forth and so on. So anyway, I had access to a lot of equipment, and I took a channel 7 modulator, which was really designed for cable use, and took a line amplifier, cable line amplifier, a big one, and opened that sucker all the way up, put a dipole up about 25 feet, and went on the air on Channel 7, full color and video. And we played movies. And we played movies and played movies, and you could see that sucker 2 miles away, quite clearly. This was before cable really actively came to Las Vegas, and so a lot of people found us, and they watched. And we had, my friend did the in front of the camera work. I did the camera work and all the technical stuff, and he sat there with a paper bag over his head, and we had a computer, a little Commodore 64 at the time, generating our phone number. Check this out. Generating our phone number on the bottom of the screen, and we were taking requests for movies, and then we would play the movies, and we would take calls. And all of this went on for about 3 or 4 weeks, until one day the phone rang, and it was the Las Vegas Review-Journal. And they said, "We understand you have this wonderful new TV station on." I said, "What, us? we have nothing here, nothing. Well, we'd like to come out and take some photos and do a story." Oh, my God. You know, I had licenses at that time. And so, needless to say, it was all down and gone the next day. But, I mean, we'd take on-the-air calls and put my home phone number up there. So I have pirated just about everywhere one can pirate. And so I have a lot of sympathy for what we're talking about right now.
1: But you did it because you enjoyed it.
0: I did it because it was more fun than you can possibly imagine.
1: Exactly. You didn't have a bean counter sitting there going,
0: "No,
1: you know, that hole up there is costing us more than we can."
0: No, it's true. It's true. All right, listen, I promised to get your information out. So now, you're president of the Association of Clandestine Radio Enthusiasts. How do people get information on this association?
1: Very easy. In fact, we publish a bulletin. It's about 25 pages every month that reports on pirate, clandestine, covert, and other unexplained broadcasts on all the spectrum. And if you'll send me 2 first-class stamps, I'll be happy to send you a copy of the bulletin. And in fact, just send it to the ACE. We call ourselves the ACE to shorten up, instead of doing the Association of Clandestine Radio
0: ACE, I've got it.
1: Right. Mm-hmm. P.O. Box 12112, Norfolk, Virginia, 23541. That's P.O. Box 12112,
0: right.
1: Norfolk, Virginia, 23541. Send me 2 first-class stamps, and I'll be happy to send you a copy of the bulletin.
0: Now, what kind of stuff is in the bulletin? I mean, do you report on people who have SWAT teams come rushing in and pin them up against the wall, that kind of thing?
1: Sure. Well, the very first part of our bulletin is called Dialogues, and it is a logging, much like a military log, of stations that are heard, the frequency they're heard on, the strength that they're heard, the programming content.
0: Mm-hmm.
1: And in this month's bulletin, for instance, we've got close to 200 simply shortwave broadcasts that were done in the past month by pirates. Then we have a section, pirates have I think maybe even a bad habit of what they call QSLing. Hams are familiar with the term, where if you hear a pirate, you can write to them through a
0: P.O. box?
1: Yes, but it's a P.O. box that's run by what they call a drop operator, who will forward that information. It's not illegal to run a drop box, but it's illegal to do the broadcast. So that's the way they get around that. And the pirate will send a QSL card to you. And
0: confirming.
1: Yes.
0: Now everybody should know, in order to get a card like that back from a pirate, you will have to include some identifying words that were said time of broadcast, that kind of thing.
1: Frequency, time, and then details of the broadcast. I've got one sitting on my wall right here that I got from a Canadian pirate that's on a rubber chicken. I mean, they're so creative, you can't help but giggle.
0: Well, we giggle, the FCC sends in SWAT teams. And
1: It's interesting. The FCC has focused on the FM micropower broadcasters in the past 3 years.
0: Yeah, and I don't understand that, because it's probably the most innocuous of them all. In other words, FM is local, it's line of sight, mostly. It's low power. It's probably not nearly as bothersome as something ingressing into the AM band or... television.
1: Art, you got to think like a Fed, and the FM broadcasters are tied down to one location. There was a phenomenon I wrote about here about 2 years ago for one of the hobby magazines, where the pirates have come up with this little 10-watt AM transmitter that they use on 6955 kilohertz.
0: All right, that's really an important frequency. That is the current popular pirate frequency, right?
1: Yes.
0: 6955?
1: Yes. In AM or even in sideband.
0: Which is it mostly, or is it both?
1: Well, it's both. They've come up with this tiny transmitter that will fit in the palm of your hand that's 10 watts. And you think, 10 watts, that won't go anywhere.
0: Oh, yes,
1: these guys are being heard in Germany, in South Africa.
0: And listen, the sunspot cycle is beginning to improve. And as it does, 10 watts eventually could be heard worldwide on a fairly regular basis.
1: Well, when I did the article for Popular Communications on this, I went back to school pretty much and started looking into propagation and things. And 10 watts will bounce 300 miles on the first bounce. And you're right, if there's a sunspot or activity is up, it will bounce for 1,000 miles.
0: That's right.
1: It's quite remarkable.
0: Oh, that's right. No, that's absolutely true. And even on the higher frequencies, as the sunspot cycle continues to improve, you could very easily cover the world with 10 watts up around 18, 19, 20 megahertz, 25 megahertz. I'm telling you, 24 hours a day, it'll be open in the next 2 or 3 years, so piracy is going to go absolutely nuts. Listen, I've got someone on the line I want to bring in to the conversation. He is Roger Skinner. And Roger has rulemaking before the Federal Communications Commission. Let's see if we can get him in here. Roger, are you there?
2: Yes, good morning, Art. How are you?
0: Good morning. Where are you, Roger?
2: I'm in the Fort Lauderdale, Florida area.
0: Okay. And you have actually proposed rulemaking to the FCC?
2: That's right. I like the other fellows talking tonight, I'm a former pirate. I have to admit, I think the statute of limitations has run out like that.
0: God, I hope so.
2: I got to tell you a real quick funny story. When I was about 16 years old, a friend and I built a little pirate station. We were AM and FM, and we ended up on 24 hours a day, automated with an old Roberts reel-to-reel machine with the big 10.5-inch reels.
0: Oh, yeah.
2: So we started giving out the phone number. My mother couldn't understand why the phone kept ringing and ringing and ringing.
0: Were you doing music? Just music?
2: Yeah, we were top 40, you know, DJ types, and it's how it's what started my career in broadcasting. I've been in the broadcast business 35 years now. But I got a call from the local police station who said, you know, this is the police department. And I thought, oh, my God, we're going to be busted, you know.
0: Yeah.
2: And all they wanted was to for us to play Jailhouse Rock by Elvis Presley.
0: Like you, we
2: kept on each summer. We did it for about 3 summers. Each summer we got bigger and better and got out a little further. And by the third summer, a friend called from a local radio station. He says, Roger, he says, you better shut down. I said, why is that? He said, they want to know where these call letters came from that just showed up in the rating book.
0: Oh, God, you did it too.
2: Yeah.
0: That's the danger. If ratings are taken away from stations, there's going to be a fight. If income is taken away, there's going to be a war. So you have rulemaking. What is your rulemaking proposal, Roger?
2: Well, I've been studying this issue for years. I've been working on the rulemaking petition for about 2 years and finally got it on file and got very quick action. Within 2 weeks, the FCC assigned it a rulemaking number. Basically, my petition will answer, I hope, several questions. I bring the technical issues to bear. I have an engineering consulting firm. I understand the technical issues involved so that it won't cause interference. I've worked in radio for many years. I understand the business end of it. I've sold advertising. I've been on the air, you know, sort of like you, done it all. And what I hope to do is solve several problems. One is I want to see the mom and pops, the small station owners, be brought back into the broadcast business.
0: Mm-hmm.
2: Local ownership I'm talking about.
0: Mm-hmm.
2: And you talked earlier about the consolidation. Be it good or bad, I'm not saying that we change that. I'm not saying that they should have to sell their stations. Let them keep what they have. They've consolidated it to the nth degree.
0: I understand. I understand your complaint, but let's assume that you got your way and that small stations could be licensed and could commercially broadcast. Okay?
2: Okay.
0: Let's assume we get there.
2: I think it's essential that we have commercials. In other words, if someone wants to operate with volunteers who may or may not show up at a certain time and operate that type of station, that's fine, and they can operate non-commercial.
0: No, I understand. So you want commercials?
2: We want commercials. We have to pay the overhead.
0: Fine. I have no problem.
2: I plan on applying for a station, and if I get it, I plan on being able to support my family with this station as my full-time job.
0: Oh, that's a wonderful concept, but here comes the tough, hard-to-answer question. Let's say that the FCC allows such a thing, and low-power commercial stations begin to pop up all over the place. Then let's say I'm a guy with money, and I come to you and a lot of other people, and I start buying your stations. Now, would there be some rule in this that would not allow you to sell the station so that the very consolidation that you're so concerned about now would not occur at your level?
2: Exactly. Good point. If you read my petition, it's about 25 pages. In there, you'll see ownership restrictions that I have proposed as a starting point. I propose that anyone applying for a low-power FM station must live within 50 miles of the station's proposed antenna site.
0: Mm-hmm.
2: I put 50 miles because I realize some people commute. You know, they live outside of town.
0: Mm-hmm.
2: They would also not be allowed to sell to anyone who also, you know, did not meet those local restrictions. So it would guarantee local ownership of the station, and I think would serve the public interest.
0: All right. I guess my show is crazy enough that I do some pretty crazy stuff. A lot of pirates run me. I can hear from these stations. I never heard of these stations. And eventually I hear from the operator, and they say, oh, yeah, I'm running Art Bell. Would these stations be allowed to run syndicated programming?
2: Well, I propose three classes of stations. If we have the time, I'll break them down real quick.
0: Yeah, go.
2: Yeah, the first and the lowest class would be what I call an LPFM-3. This would be 1 to 20 watts for special events that Pat was kind enough to mention before. If you've got a boating regatta, you've got a tennis match in town,
0: sure,
2: you want to operate for a few days, a little station. It would require that you have an engineering study just to show that you're not causing interference on the channel that you pick. It would be a 10-day temporary permit.
0: The NAB does that at their conventions in Las Vegas. Now, how do you suppose they get authorized for that?
2: They're the NAB.
0: Well, man, I'm going to have to put a moat around my house. They're going to be out here next week.
2: I've spoken to the commission about that, and there is a real concern that there will be thousands upon thousands of requests for these special event stations, and more than likely, if this comes to pass, we'll have to set up some type of private organization to help coordinate these, otherwise the FCC would be buried in those
0: types
2: of applications.
0: That's right.
2: So some type of industry organization, a volunteer organization that would help coordinate these to prevent interference, and I think that could be done.
0: All right.
2: The other class of station I call an LPFM-2, and this is my answer to the micro broadcaster that we've been talking about all evening.
0: Right.
2: These people, a lot, want to operate non-commercials. Some want to have commercials. That's fine. We're proposing to give them from 1 up to 50 watts, and we're proposing to give them an antenna height up to 150 feet above average terrain.
0: Mm.
2: Now, that would give them a coverage area of 3.6 miles to the 1 millivolt contour. That's the 60 dBu.
0: That'd be out in even flat country.
2: This is taken right from the FCC rule charts, the graphs.
0: All right.
2: That are part of the FCC rules.
0: All right. That would be a Class 2 station.
2: That would be a Class 2. Now, that would be a secondary service, as I proposed it.
0: All right. Hold it right there, and we'll pick up at that point. We've got a break. I'm Art Bell. We're talking about pirate radio. This is Coast to Coast AM. And we're going to bring on the pirates as the morning progresses. I've got them lined up here on the phone waiting to talk. We'll be right back.
3: She's got better days aside. She's kind of music for me. You won't have to think twice. She's pure as New York snow. She's got better days aside.
0: All right, back now, first to Pat Murphy. Pat, I want to find out how long you can hang with us. I know you do a morning show.
1: I can hang on till about 4 o'clock, if that's all right.
0: 4 o'clock, that's coming up in 22 minutes then, back east, right?
1: Yes.
0: All right. Let's very, very quickly then go back to Roger, and we were with your second level of proposed operation.
2: Yeah, the LPFM-2, as I call it. 1 watt to 50 watts with 150 feet maximum height above average terrain antenna.
0: Mm-hmm.
2: This would give you a 1 millivolt contour out to 3.6 miles, and that's taken from the FCC rules,
0: okay,
2: the graphs, charts, as they call them. Of course, the signal will go a little bit further than that, and I think a mistake a lot of pirates make is saying, well, you know, if I've got 50 watts, it'll go more than 3.6 miles, and it certainly will. But it lots of times won't be a good, strong, listenable signal. And we know from experience that a lot of people, if they start hearing a lot of static, fading, picket fencing, as it's called on FM, they're going to flip to another channel.
0: On the other hand, if you make your programming bizarre enough, they'll listen through the static.
2: To some degree, yeah. Yeah. But there's an old sage that somebody told me once when I first got in broadcasting, the three essential items, programming, engineering, and sales.
0: Yep.
2: And it's like a three-legged stool. If any one of those falls down, you've got a problem.
0: It's true. All right, and your third class of license?
2: The third class, and the one that the broadcasters are saying, wait a minute, like yourself, is the LPFM-1. This would be a primary service. By that, I mean it can't be bumped. It would have to be protected by other full-power, you know, broadcasters. This would be 50 watts up to 3 kilowatts, 3,000 watts. And that's the old Class A FM,
0: yep,
2: power level. The antenna height would be the same as the old Class A, 328 feet, which is 100 meters. That would give you a maximum range of your 1 millivolt contour out to 15 miles.
0: Mm-hmm.
2: Now, I'd like to point out that this power level was the old Class A for standard FM broadcast stations. It was the lowest broadcast station there was on FM.
0: Yeah.
2: It wasn't 50,000 watts nor 100,000. But these folks, a lot of them found that 3 kilowatts just wasn't cutting it. So they've gotten it raised to 6,000 watts now.
0: Right.
2: And so we may not get 3,000 watts. I'm the first to realize that.
0: No, you're not.
2: We may. I don't know.
0: Well, I mean, you always ask for more than you're going to get in a bargaining situation. But of the three proposals you've got, I can't take a lot more time, Roger. Which one do you think has the best chance of passing?
2: Well, they're not separate proposals. They're all in one proposal.
0: Uh-oh.
2: They're basically saying there are three areas here that need to be addressed. And the primary service that I'm talking about is very important to bring the mom-and-pop broadcasters back into the business.
0: Mm.
2: These are people that may have been forced out because it's just gotten too expensive. People like myself who've wanted to own their own radio station since they've been 16,
0: yep,
2: I've got 35 years in the business. I don't want to have to move to Podunk, Idaho, where I might be able to afford a station. I live in South Florida. The FM stations here, if you could find one that you could buy that hasn't been bought up already, the going price is $50 million, which is a little more than I carry on me. You know,
0: I hear you.
2: It's just out of question. Even AM stations, somebody said, well, why don't you buy an AM station, Roger? Well, even the lowest stations in the market with signal problems and so forth going for $1.5, $2, $3 million.
0: All right, Roger. I might consider continuing with you because Pat has got to go and do his own morning show on the virtual station in about a minute. So I'm going to put you back on hold if you want to stick around.
1: Sure.
0: All right?
1: Happy to.
0: All right.
1: All night guy.
0: All right. Pat,
1: yes.
0: What are your comments on Roger's rulemaking?
1: I got to tell you, the first thought that crosses my mind, and I'm sure you're familiar with the history of broadcasting, is back in the 20s, we started off with 5, 10, 20-watt radio stations. And by the Second World War, we'd gotten up to 500 kilowatt WLW there in Cincinnati.
0: Sure.
1: And it progressively gotten bigger and bigger until the bigness has now excluded the local broadcasters. We're now going full cycle back to the 10, 15, 20-watt stations to reach the local people. I don't think that the 3 kilowatt, although, you know, the Class A, he does have a good point. If it's considered a Class A commercial, it may go through. It seems that from the top down at the FCC, because the new chairman, Bill Kennard, is, in fact, interested in establishing a low-power radio service so that small business, churches, and community groups can use the airwaves to broadcast to their communities.
0: Well,
1: if it's from the top down, there's a good chance for it.
0: Not for 3 kilowatts, there isn't. I'd lay a substantial amount of money.
1: I would say that would be the sticking point.
0: Yeah. So it's sort of a shame that he hasn't broken that up into separate rulemaking possibilities. Anyway, I'll ask him about that. I've got several questions for you that are very relevant. Number one, please ask your guest, Art, how much radiated power can you generate now without a license?
1: 100 milliwatts.
0: And the antenna?
1: Antenna has to be, you can't generate, I'm trying to do this from memory, I don't think you can generate even like a half a millivolts with the antenna. It's not antenna height, it's how much electricity actually comes out of the antenna itself. I would say, I'm thinking of this Ramsey kit that's 100 milliwatts.
0: Right.
1: The antenna would be much like you'd have on a scanner. It would screw into the top, it would stick out of the top, and would be maybe all of 2 feet tall.
0: So it's not going to go much more than the radius of your house.
1: That's right. It would be in your house, maybe within 100 feet of the house.
0: All right. Here's somebody who says, all of this is ridiculous because we've got the Internet. And anybody now can put on, in effect, their own radio station on the Internet. How do you address that?
1: I think that's kind of short-sighted. For one thing, you can't access the Internet when you're in your car. You can't, and you know, there's a lot of people that don't have access to the Internet. We're talking about maybe 10% of the population that actually has...
0: Right, and of that number, very few would likely be listening to a clandestine, well, it wouldn't be clandestine, yeah. It's perfectly all right, radio station on the Internet.
1: Which brings me to my question for you, Art. What does that shirt say? Willard's, is it?
0: I'll tell you what I'll do. I'll take a good clear shot of it, and I'll let you and everybody see. You're watching me, obviously, on the studio.
1: I'm watching you on the Internet, exactly.
0: All right, here we go. Is there any law against a clandestine radio operator broadcasting off a ship just outside the territorial limits? They have, of course, been doing that kind of thing in Europe. For some time. That's from David in Toronto. So could you get a ship and go into international waters?
1: Excellent question. Theoretically, yes. A fellow by the name of Alan Weiner, who had been a commercial broadcaster. In fact, you find a lot of people who are in commercial broadcasting, like Roger, myself, this fellow Alan Weiner owned a station up in Maine, took a ship and went off of the coast of the United States, went out. In fact, he went out about 15 miles. And the Coast Guard and the FCC came in, busted him, took his equipment away, and shut him down.
0: Now, how do they do that in international waters?
1: Well, like I said before, when they use the SWAT team in Florida, they have big guns, and they're the government.
0: But this sounds a little like something that could go to the U.S. Supreme Court to me, and it's a First Amendment kind of thing, isn't it?
1: It can go to the Supreme Court if you have the money and the resources for the attorneys. Attorneys don't do this stuff for free.
0: All right, then let's talk about Stephen Dunifer. You know Stephen?
1: Yes.
0: So do I. He's in the Bay Area. Stephen is one of the original pirates in the world. He is still, at this time, broadcasting. and has been in a grip-lock battle with the FCC now for years, and actually has won a couple of rounds, and they are not shutting Stephen down. How come?
1: Well, because Stephen has taken an interesting tack. He is, by the way, getting some pro bono work from a freedom of speech group out there. And I read Judge Wilkins, and he did find a sympathetic judge in San Francisco to rule on the case. Judge Wilkins said that Dunifer is challenging the FCC not based on free speech, but that the regulations that require him to operate at such a high power limit and pay so much money to do this is unconstitutional. Not that it violates his freedom of speech, but that the regulations themselves are unconstitutional. And Judge Wilkins has upheld this and kept the FCC in an absolute tizzy.
0: Oh, they're really upset about this. Now, it's liable to go to a higher court, but the FCC so far hasn't busted Stephen because Stephen figures they're afraid to go to a higher court because they're afraid of what the ruling might be. Do you think there would be substance in that? Is that why they're leaving him alone?
1: Oh, absolutely, because if you look again at the Communications Act of 1934, it talks about interstate, and Dunifer clearly is not going outside of the limits of California.
0: I think it's called, what is it, Radio Free Berkeley, or Free Radio Berkeley?
1: Free Radio Berkeley, yes.
0: And so he broadcasts in Berkeley.
1: Yes. And so he's not going outside of the state boundaries.
0: How long has he been on the air?
1: Oh, my golly. At least 3 or 4 years now.
0: 3 or 4 years.
1: And he's doing that at 100 watts.
0: At 100 watts.
1: Yep.
0: What do you think will come of this stalemate? Are they going to wait for Stephen to die?
1: I think they're going to have to, since he has found a sympathetic ear with that federal judge in San Francisco, who has upheld all of the petitions that his attorneys have filed, saying that the FCC rules are unconstitutional. Either the FCC will have to modify their rules so that the judge will finally say, yes, you have to shut down, or they're going to have to pass the low-power FM petitions, one of them. As I said before, I think Skinner's proposal is probably the best. I do think that the 3 kilowatts is going to be the sticking point, but there are at least 4 different proposals right now for low power. I think the commission is going to have to pass something in order to deal with this and say, okay, we've addressed this problem of low power. Now, Mr. Dunifer, either comply or we're going to shut you down.
0: All right. I have, over the years, I have sold a gazillion shortwave radios. The Sanjin line of shortwave radios. You know, people have portables out there, and they can listen to shortwave. Now, you mentioned a frequency earlier, and I want to mention it again. 6.955.
1: 6.955 kilohertz, and I would say within 10 kilohertz up and down. That's the center frequency you'll hear the most pirates. You'll hear them on 6950. You'll hear them on 6960, but usually 6955 any weekend.
0: What kind of stuff? Oh, mostly on the weekend.
1: Mostly on the weekend, although we had a period here back around Christmas time where we went 80 days where every single day there was some kind of a broadcast on.
0: Really? So people, even with their smaller radios, have a pretty good chance of hearing this, huh?
1: They sure do. They sure do.
0: What are they likely to hear? What's being broadcast up there?
1: Well, we've got Friday Radio, which is a station that comes on only on Fridays and talks about Fridays.
0: You mean that's the subject?
1: That's it. That's the subject of it. There's a station called Happy Hanukkah, which talks only about Hanukkah. You usually only hear that in December.
0: Oh, no kidding.
1: Station KOLD, which is an oldies kind of a station, a big band type thing. There's KNBS, Cannabis Radio, which is put on by the California Marijuana Cooperative of Growers. It talks about the wonders of marijuana.
0: Yes.
1: There's Radio Free Speech, which talks strictly about government and the limitation of the right of free speech. And, in fact, it was that station that took something that Rush had to look up. I guess this guy has to have no life because he took what had to be hours and hours of Rush programs and splice them up to say what to have Rush say.
0: So instead of Rush saying what he normally says,
1: Rush was doing the opposite. Yes.
0: God, that must have been a howl. Do you have any tapes of that?
1: Yeah, I'd be happy to send it to you.
0: Really?
1: Sure. I think you would chuckle beyond belief.
0: I really would. I've got to sit here and think. Could I play those for my audience and get away with it?
1: Some of it you could.
0: a lot of it, in other words, Rush was saying things that even Howard couldn't say.
1: Yes.
0: I see.
1: Oh, there's even a Howard Stern Experience station. there's a station called Voice of the Asylum, which is just complete lunacy. There's a station that keeps coming back every year, and no one, and I've been doing this for almost 20 years now, listening to pirates, called The Crooked Man. And it's just a stream of consciousness that just makes you go, what is this guy smoking? But it's just funniest stuff I've ever heard.
0: Really?
1: Absolutely great.
0: And so, in other words, you could go to this frequency, 6955, and you might hear absolutely nothing. You would have to sit there kind of and monitor frequently on the weekends.
1: Yes.
0: And special holidays, especially when people are off, that kind of thing.
1: And by the way, I've heard that I have a portable. I have a Sandia, and I also have a Yacht Boy 400.
0: Right.
1: I listen on my Kenwood R5000, which is it's my baby.
0: Yes.
1: And I'll tell you, it is some of the most entertaining stuff that you will ever hear on the radio. And it reminds me of back in the 60s when there was a lot of creativity on AM radio that seems to have gone away. And I guess these guys all decided they'd become pirates and start doing these things on shortwave.
0: Hmm. We know about the big bust in Florida. What happens otherwise? I mean, are there how many pirates would you estimate AM and FM across the country might there be?
1: Oh, goodness. Well, we know that there's at least 200 active shortwave pirates. I would have to quadruple that for FM because there's no way of knowing how many. Just looking at the number of busts that there have been in the past couple of years for the FMs, and these are the guys that operate what they call 24/7, 24 hours a day, 7 days a week. It's got to be 800 to 1,000. Has to be.
0: How many get busted?
1: Well, I would say probably about 10% of those get busted because they have a high profile. Good example would be when both of you have pointed out, both Roger and you, where the newspaper came to you and said, gee, we'd like to do a story about you. And that, of course, is the kiss of death because the FCC people do read the paper.
0: Yeah, you know, they said, but your number was on the screen. I said, that wasn't my number. I went into complete, absolute, total denial, and they finally, in frustration, said, okay, thank you. And there were a lot of cars driving around my house for a while.
1: I'll tell you another place you can listen for pirates and hear a lot right now is in what is called the expanded band, which is the new part of the AM band that's opening up between 1600 and 1700 kilohertz. Still a lot of pirates up in that area that are on. 1680 has a pirate on called Dog Radio.
0: Dog Radio.
1: And he's been very active.
0: Wait a minute. What is Dog Radio?
1: Well, the guy just barks in between records.
0: Does he really?
1: I listened one night for about an hour, and he never really said anything. He just barked in between each one of the records.
0: Oh, my God.
1: Now, you'll see some of the consultants, I'm sure, listen to this and probably come up with a way to format it.
0: That's right. Well, look, our research shows only three barks between each record is...
1: That's right.
0: Well, God, it sure has been fun having you on the air. I'm sorry you have to go do your own show.
1: I have to make a living to pay this mortgage and for my teenage daughters. But,
0: yeah, I understand.
1: It's an interesting area that I think the FCC has got to deal with, and with this rulemaking. And, you know, Roger said that the FCC was very quick in accepting his rulemaking petition.
0: Oh, yeah, well.
1: I think that shows that they want to get this taken care of.
0: In accepting, I know, but that may mean they just want to deal with it and get it the hell out of the way, in forget it.
1: Well, they don't have the manpower. You know, they have really cut back. They don't have the manpower to deal with it.
0: All right, look, we're way out of time here. So, Pat, give one more time, please, the address where people, how they get in touch with ACE, the Association of Clandestine Radio Enthusiasts.
1: Just send me two first-class stamps. I'll be happy to send you a copy of our 25-page newsletter. It's P.O. Box 12112, Norfolk, Virginia, 23541. That's P.O. Box 12112, Norfolk, Virginia, 23541. I think you'll find it interesting.
0: All right, and so you keep track of who gets busted and who's doing what and what the FCC is doing and...
1: Yes. In fact, we have a column written by a fellow named Bud Stacey that's nothing but microcasting and low-power FM in each one of our issues.
0: Are you going to stay out of trouble?
1: Oh, yeah. Yeah, I'm at the age now where I'm looking at retirement. And
0: oh, I didn't mean whether you were personally going to put on a pirate station, but I mean with the newsletter, with the organization, you are probably not the favorite child of the FCC.
1: Well, no. In fact, we used to have a local FCC inspector here named J.J. Freeman, who was rather notorious for busting pirates. And I was actually friends with Jerry because he used to say, look, you're encouraging these guys. And as I said at the beginning of the program, I do political analysis, but that doesn't mean I encourage crooked politicians either. It just means that I'm watching, observing, and commenting on the phenomena.
0: Very good. That's sort of a disclaimer. Have a good show this morning, Pat.
1: Great, thanks. It's a pleasure to be with you.
0: You take care, and we'll be right back.
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0: 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Tonight featuring Coast to Coast AM from March 27th, 2002.
1: In the great American Southwest. I bid you, everybody out there, good evening, good morning, good afternoon, wherever you may be in Earth's 24 time zones, covered by this program, which is Coast to Coast AM. I'm Art Bell. It's going to be a weighty program in more ways than one. There are some things I'm going to hold off here a few minutes telling you about for important reasons. I'm waiting for this article to arrive on my website so that I can talk about it. I don't feel I should until you can make it up there and read it for yourself. Now let's check national news. Storming into a hotel dining room, a suicide bomber killed at least 19 Israelis and injured 120 others when he detonated explosives Wednesday night, just as a meal was beginning at a Jewish Passover celebration. Whew. It's never going to end, is it? Or is it going to be all of it? Is it going to be the end? Is the right question to ask about everything that's happening over there right now. Now, President Bush signed legislation Wednesday designed to limit the role of big money in political campaigns, triggering a rush to the courthouse by critics challenging the constitutionality of the law. I told you this would happen. God, they didn't even wait an hour. The president said, I wouldn't have signed it if I was really unhappy with it. Soon afterward, two lawsuits were filed against the legislation in the U.S. District Courthouse. The suits brought by the NRA and another by Senator Mitch McConnell of Kentucky alleged the new law violates free speech. So they're going to send this one straight to the court without passing go. A Milton Berle, the acerbic cigar-smoking vaudevillian who eagerly embraced a new medium and became Mr. Television, has died at 93. He was diagnosed with colon cancer last year. So a legend is surely gone, Milton Berle. I remember as a child, you know, vague memories. I remember my dad brought home a television, and it was about a 7-inch screen. I know because I later got this TV, you know, from my room. It was this giant cabinet with this little tiny 7-inch screen, but everybody in the neighborhood came running over to see Bell's television, you know. And we had a full living room every night for a long time. That was the beginning of TV, and so was Milton Berle. And that's where you saw him, and he's gone now. A good trip, my friend. A court convicted a U.S. airman Thursday of raping a Japanese woman, sentenced him to 32 months, including a case that deepened resentment toward American troops stationed in Okinawa. A conviction there. American Airlines pilots have told the government that it should consider grounding the Airbus A300-600, one of which crashed in New York last year because of safety questions. American Airlines and Airbus Industries say the plane is safe. The FAA has ordered new inspections of the Airbus A300-600, but has not yet grounded the aircraft. Now, as you know, on my website, it just gets nothing but more interesting by the moment. The man who built the Coral Castle, I've seen years of info on this man and talked to many people who have been there. But the other night, John in Orlando, Florida, blew me away, sent me a picture of an obviously some sort of magnetic machine that the man who built this, I mean, it's the American equivalent of the pyramids. It's impossible. What this man did by himself, small man, by the way, impossible. Totally, utterly, absolutely impossible. He could never have moved the rocks around. As we are curious about the pyramids, we are curious about Coral Castle. And inside of the Coral Castle, here is this rare picture of this machine, which I say again looks like something out of Stargate. And I've been talking about it the last couple of days since I got the photo. Now, I think you'll find this of some interest. my very good friend Woodley Strieber wrote to Bill Mello, who is a scientist, and asked him to look at the photograph that I put up on my website, and William Mello wrote back the following. The structure seems to have the usual rotor and stator components that all motors contain, but in capital letters with exclamation points, there is the impression of resonance slash harmonics involved, which vary as the rotor seems designed to turn at varied vertical orientations and strikes varied shaped relief patterns around the inner surface. There appears to be a handle for manual rotation and a somewhat eccentric inner surface. Each of the relief symbols or bells corresponds to one of the external rectangular bar-like stator-like composite structures. Tuning may be implicit. The construction of the bars around the assembly, together with the elevation and shape of the relief bells or sounding pins slash pegs, to design and construct a machine that rings and sings at acoustically powerful enough levels to lift and place megalithic objects requires an understanding of mechanics, physics, and harmonics that are reminiscent of John Keeley, the 19th century inventor who uncovered some universal laws of matter, force, sound that still baffle us. And that is what Bill Mello wrote back to Woodley Strieber, who then passed it on to me in email about this photograph. I'm telling you, it's incredible. So if you haven't been to my website yet to see it, please do. It is without question a magnetic device of some serious description. Now, why is it important? Well, because it's right in the middle of Coral Castle. That's why. It's right in the middle of Coral Castle. Now, the gentleman, now I get a lot of email. I get so much email. I'm awaiting an answer from the man who called last night and said that any hole in excess of 10,000 feet drilled into the earth is a matter of national security and is secret, highly secret. And he had the answer and he was going to give it to me but said it could hurt the U.S. So I said, no, send it to me in email. Well, Harold, I have not received your email yet. If you would, he's a ham, so if you would please put your call letters, Harold, in the subject line and send it to me again ASAP. I would certainly appreciate it because a lot of people want the answer to that, me included. I could have missed it. You know, I get reams of email. Okay. The two things that I additionally want to talk to you about that are going on the website have just now gone on, so I'm going to bring them up with great trepidation and hesitation, particularly with in view of the second one. The first one is very interesting. When you go to artbell.com, here's what you do. You click on what's new, and instead of going down, you go up to where it says updated news and other websites. And the first is a very interesting picture. It's titled Baby with Tail, Reincarnation of Hindu God. And though the photograph has been around for a while, this is a photograph, folks, a very clear photograph of a child with a tail, a pretty good-sized tail at that. You know, we were talking about people with tails the other day. Remember that? Well, here is one with a tail. That is the first item. The second item I'm going to have to talk to you about. I am not going to withhold news from you. As you know, a lot of news breaks first in the United Kingdom, and for some reason they're more on top of a lot of, I don't know, the kind of stories that I cover here than the press in this country. But I am told that this is going to break in the press in this country. That may or may not be. there has been published in the London Observer, Sunday, March 17th, an article that I consider extremely, you know, personally I consider this extremely defamatory to the memory of Father Malachi Martin. It's a rather long, involved article. It's entitled, Condemned to a Life in Purgatory for Falling Prey to a Sinner in the Vatican. And it says some pretty horrible things about Father Malachi Martin. So, here's the way I'm going to treat it. Right now I'm going to just put a link to the Guardian website article. On my website, it's up there now. I think the link is second one down. It's called Condemned to a Life in Purgatory for Falling Prey to a Sinner in the Vatican. Click on that. It will take you across the pond, and you can read the article. And you can decide for yourself. Now, Father Malachi Martin is no longer around, of course, to defend himself. And you may wish to give no weight whatsoever to this article. It's awful. Awful. So anyway, with regard to the first photograph of the child with a tail and this awful article about Malachi Martin, just click on What's New and go up, not down, to where it says News and Other Websites, and there will be the information I'm talking about right now. And I'm not even going to, at this point, honor this article in any way by reading any of it to you on the air. It's a rather extensive article. The bad part's really coming more toward the end. Oh, boy. So they're not, you know, you're not even done here on Earth when you're done. I mean, they're just going to come after you after you're gone. That probably happens to most people of some public, you know, some public exposure. So somebody who's very much in the public eye, even after they're gone, anything that would appear to be like a terrible scandal will still break and will still make news. Now, you've seen this awful black water down in Florida, right? Getting a lot of news stories about it now. And this black water, it is incredible black water. Now, it's not killing life. We don't think it's actually killing life. It covers a large part of the ocean down there off Florida. It's not actually, doesn't seem to be killing life, but it is devoid of life. Now, that may mean that the life just took off and went elsewhere, but we're beginning to get some first trickling of information about what they think it might be. Just trickling in, right? But these samples might be in...
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1: At the time, they were sampling between Key West and 10,000 Islands that hug Florida's southwest coast. They collected in areas on the fringe and the core of the water, according to later reports from fishermen. Brand refused to speculate on what his findings might mean, but said the samples had an odd, quoting, an odd array of organisms, including green algae, that is not normally found in Gulf water. There are a lot of surprising results people would not have expected, said Brand. Generally, you see green algae only under polluted conditions. So that's kind of where that story stands right now. In other words, they just don't know. The water has indications of large amounts of plant plankton and no evidence of red tide. So this one is a new and weird mystery. In a moment, there will be more. There sure have been a lot of people involved in microbiology dying lately, and here is another one. Castle Rock. Denver car dealer Kent Rickenbaugh, his wife Caroline, and their son Bart were killed Sunday in a plane crash near Centennial Airport. Pilot Dr. Stephen Mostow also died. Kent Rickenbaugh, 64, owned two car dealerships in the Denver area. Caroline Rickenbaugh, 62, known for her involvement in the community. Bart Rickenbaugh, 35, lived in Bozeman, Montana. Mostow, that's M-O-S-T-O-W, 63, was one of the country's leading infectious disease experts and was associate dean at the University of Colorado Health Sciences Center. Mostow was a crusader for better health, an early advocate for widespread flu vaccinations, and more recently an expert on the threat of bioterrorism. He was a champion for rural health care and childhood immunizations for the past 3 years. He'd been helping to expand the Health Fair, a program that benefits thousands of people in Colorado. The key here, though, is that he dealt in the exact areas that, he was working on bioterrorism. And there have been, without question, a disproportionate number of scientists out there working in this field who have been dying in, I don't know, unusual ways. I mean, I don't know if you say a plane crash is an unusual way to die, but in a way it is. And this list is beginning to get to be very long, and a lot of people are beginning to notice. So it's like this is beginning to get noticed, folks. It's all over the internet. It's not just me. So if there's something going on out there, why the media is beginning to notice, folks. We do live in strange times. I understand there's a warning to Americans around Easter in Italy. Mona was just telling me she saw a news flash about there possibly being danger to Americans in Italy around Easter. Figures, huh? There's a lot of bad people in the world.
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The strength of an oak with roots deep in the ground. The wonder of flowers to be covered and then to burst up through tarmac to the sun again. Or to fly to the sun without burning a wing. To lie in a meadow and hear the

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1: Again, I will call your attention to these so that you might assess them yourselves. There is what I consider to be a very defamatory article about Father Malachi Martin. You can get to it by going to my website, clicking up on news and other websites, and then have a read yourself and see what you think. You have to wonder why. Only after his death would an article of this sort be printed. Now, there's a at the top of the hour, it's going to be very interesting. You may remember the rocket guy, Brian Walker, who plans to launch himself 30 miles straight up in a rocket of his own design. And, of course, we've got photographs of that rocket, and we're going to get an update because we're getting close to what was the first launch date. Now, I think that may be pushed back. I'm not sure. We'll ask a little bit, but it's getting very, very close, and I'm going to go up there and watch this launch. There is no question about it. We're going to open lines here in a second, but just very quickly, from Albuquerque, New Mexico, make way for the ultimate high-rise project, the Space Elevator. Here we go again. Long viewed as science fiction imagineering, researchers are gathering momentum in their pursuit to propel this uplifting concept into actuality. Still, the mental picture needed to grasp the elevator to space idea, well, you can't be weak of mind. Forget the roar of rocketry and those bone-jarring liftoffs like Rocket Man's going to experience. The elevator would be a nice, smooth, 62,000-mile ride up a long cable. Payloads can shimmy up the Earth to space cable, experiencing no launch forces whatsoever, slowly climbing from one atmosphere right straight up into a vacuum. Earth orbit, the Moon, Mars, Venus, the asteroids, and all beyond are routinely accessible via the space elevator. And for all its promise and grandeur, this mega project is made practical by the tiniest of technologies now, carbon nanotubes, seen as an engineering undertaking for the opening decades of the 21st century. The space elevator proposal was highlighted here during the 2002 Space and Robotics Convention held March 17th through the 21st, sponsored by the Aerospace Division of the American Society of Civil Engineers. Well, think about that. They're really serious about this. An actual elevator that would go from Earth, from ground, into space, and would take you there slowly without any rockets or anything else. And these people are saying, it is really could be. Now, how it, you know, the engineering of that and the physics behind that totally escape me. But the concept is absolutely incredible. Take an elevator to space. I remember the Empire State Building. I've been up in that elevator enough times, and that's a thrill. But my gosh almighty, 62,000 miles. Yay. First time caller line, you're on the air. Hello.
2: Didn't someone once sing about a highway to heaven?
1: A stairway to heaven, yeah.
2: Art, greetings from the nation's first capital.
1: New York, eh?
2: The Big Apple, New York City.
1: Yes,
2: sir. If General George Washington was around, he would say, boys, when the smoke clears, we're going to be in the oil business. You know, it's no longer an immigration issue. It's a national security issue. The illegal invaders must be deported. You know, Art, Flight 587 that crashed into Rockaway, New York, there are witnesses who saw that jet blow up, and those witnesses all have the same account. They saw a small explosion by the wing, followed by a big explosion.
1: I could not agree more with you that I don't feel like we've been told the whole story on that aircraft.
2: Right, because
1: no, at all.
2: You're right, and the government will say, "Well, it doesn't look like terrorism," but look, anybody with any common sense knows that until a full investigation takes place, you don't know. What exactly happened, so you can't say either way. But if they're trying to put this out that it wasn't terrorism, because obviously they don't want the airline, commercial airline industry to be shut down.
1: Look, the commercial airline, you know, as a result of this 9/11 thing, the U.S. Postal Service is suffering horrendously. Of course, what occurred there in New York and all the repercussions of that to our entire economy. And, you know, the whole thing is strictly a national security issue. So I can't sit here and tell you that if I were sitting around some big oak table with a bunch of intel type guys and we were deciding what to do, even let's just, you know, for the sake of discussion, say it was they know absolutely it was terrorism. I'm not sure the right thing for national security would be to say so. What do you think?
2: Well, I think you got to come clean with the American people, because then you're putting other people at risk. Look at the sneaker bomber. Is that what America's come to, where we have three flight attendants fighting with that lunatic on that jet coming from France,
1: yeah,
2: even though the day before they threw him off the jet, if you remember?
1: The whole thing, yes, I do. The whole thing is madness. Listen to me now, and I'm going to say this again. You know, even though I'm like everybody else, I want to know. I sure as hell want to know what the truth is. I also see the other side of it. If you were trying to act in the best interest of our nation, and you had already observed the horrendous impact on the economy in this country from 9/11, the psyche of the American people because of 9/11, the worldwide repercussions because of 9/11, the war because of 9/11. In other words, these are world-shaking events, and the American people were beginning to get frightened. Kind of a combination of first shock, then, I guess, anger and fright. And so would you pile on, if you knew something had been a terrorist action, and you didn't have to say so, would you pile on? And would you slam the economy harder and scare the you-know-what out of everybody, or would you perhaps hold that information close to your chest until you had irrefutable evidence? Or even if you had irrefutable evidence, there might be a national security issue there. Wild card line, you're on the air. Hello.
3: Yes, I was listening to your program last night, and I just think we're getting a totally monolithic, one-sided view of post-9/11 events, and there's former CIA officials like Ralph McGahee, David McMichael, and others who got so disgusted with the kind of propaganda they were ordered by their superiors to plant in various media outlets to frame up various countries for attack that they left the agency and set up magazines like Covert Action and others. And I think we're being subjected to the same type of thing. Listening last night, I couldn't believe the kindergarten simplistic ultra-right ravings, bellicose ravings of the guests last night. And if we consider the manipulations towards building
1: actually, sir, listen to me. He's not really ultra-right at all. It's just that what he believes about the God part of the brain, and now apparently our self-destructive wiring. He is, you know, he is very, I told him right on the air, he's very narrow-minded. He is very narrow-minded, and he is nevertheless, for me, a very intellectually stimulating in terms of getting into it with him, and I really enjoy that. I think he's dead wrong on a couple of things, and maybe right on a couple of others, and so do other very well-educated people like Professor Kaku. They think he's a very interesting person, and he is. Stubborn, single-minded, macro-minded even, but extremely interesting to intellectually spar with. No question about that. East of the Rockies, you're on the air. Hello. I know if you push the button. Now you're on the air. Hello.
4: Yeah, I'm Ethan. I'm from Kentucky.
1: Yes, Ethan.
4: First thing I wanted to tell you is, I have something for you. My granduncle he claimed that he had alien abductions multiple times in his life, and he passed away a few weeks ago, and he left me, I inherited something from him that I'd rather tell you off the line later or something.
1: Well, everybody's always wanting to tell me offline. Just give me a general description right here, would you please? I try to keep everything as much as I'm able out in front of the audience, you know?
4: I'd say it's smoking gun evidence of JFK shot.
1: Well, we know that JFK was shot, sir.
4: No, but it's a different view. It shows the driver.
1: Yeah, this has been going around for a long time. The driver turning around and shooting the president, is that what you say?
4: Yeah.
1: And that's real old stuff, sir. Real old stuff.
4: Well, okay, the other thing I wanted to talk about was...
1: Yes.
4: I had the question I wanted to ask you is the Tenth Planet stuff of, that I've heard about. I've heard it's supposedly a comet. I've heard it's a planet. I've heard it's a brown dwarf. And I've heard it's supposed to come... It's anywhere from 5 years to next year, and I've tried to do research on it. I found all these different things. I want to know what you knew about it. Like, has it been caught on telescope? I mean,
1: yeah. I mean, there's a big ABCNews.com story, which I've had on the website forever now, about something out there that does indeed look like it could be either a dead 10th planet or even a... a sort of a dead sun. So yeah, the answer to your question is yes, there's a great deal of information out there about the possibility of a 10th planet that would seem to coincide, you know, with what a lot of people like Sitchin and Hazelwood and others are saying. In other words, there's mainstream backing for it, but we don't know much beyond that right now. West of the Rockies, you're on the air. Hello.
5: Hi, Art. How are you doing?
1: I'm doing okay.
5: This is Steve from Tucson.
1: Yes, Steve.
5: Yeah, well... I'm going to get to my point in a second, but regarding that 10th planet you were just talking about,
1: yes.
5: I'm an astronomer. You wouldn't happen to have any declination or
1: dimension
5: coordinates,
1: absolutely would not. No.
5: Well, when you get them, please put them on the air.
1: Uh-huh.
5: Okay. The main reason I called, I don't know how to start. Last night I was coming home from Phoenix with a buddy of mine.
1: Right.
5: And it's about 1 o'clock in the morning. And I'm, you know, I've listened to your show a lot, and I hear all the people calling talking about UFOs and all this. And
1: right.
5: I thought I saw something maybe 5 years ago, but I didn't know what it was. But this, last night, I was coming down I-10, right down...
1: Sounds like your worldview changed last night.
5: Yeah. Me and my friends.
1: Yes?
5: We were coming down I-10 at about milepost 178. There was a object in the field... to the right of us, to the west of the freeway.
1: Yes.
5: It was flying above the field, maybe at an altitude of about 10 feet. I mean, I'm surprised it wasn't mowing down saguaro cactus. It was so low.
1: Wow.
5: There was, and it was coming towards the highway.
1: Well, describe the object.
5: Triangular.
1: Oh.
5: Three very bright white lights on the bottom.
1: Really? And how big, roughly, would you guess?
5: Well, when it almost hit us, coming across the highway, this is the strange part. It was coming towards the highway, flying very low over this field. And it went actually over I-10 as it was banking back towards the field. And that's when I caught a full bottom view of it and got the all three of those bright lights right in my face. And then it went right back into the field. I hit the brakes in my truck. I thought I was going to hit it. It was that close.
1: All right, now... pause, take a deep breath, and try and tell me again how big this object was.
5: Judging by the spacing of the lights, there was about 30 feet between the lights, and the object itself wasn't much bigger than its light spread. It was very thin. It made absolutely no noise. I'm an aircraft mechanic. Well,
1: sir, I have seen almost exactly what you are describing. Flew right over my head.
5: Well, this thing almost, I had to hit the brakes so I wouldn't hit it with my truck. It made a 10-foot over the freeway pass as it was turning back towards the field it came from. At which point I slammed on the brakes, pulled off the side of the road. I knew it was at milepost 178 because I happened to park right next to it. And
1: how many of you saw this?
5: Well, me and my friend, and then right afterwards, somebody else we don't know pulled up past our car and pulled off the side of the road, and they got out and they were watching it.
1: Right.
5: And so I wasn't the only one. And it is 1 o'clock in the morning. There's hardly anybody on the freeway first place.
1: To whom have you reported this?
5: Just my immediate friends and family. And they all believe me, you know, because I'm... I don't walk around telling crazy stories.
1: Oh, I believe you. I'm just suggesting that you should pursue this now and report it.
5: Okay.
1: There are any number of reporting agencies you can go to. So.
5: Well, I have a theory, and basically, when we were watching this thing, it was looked like it was searching for something in that field. It was flying very, very low and slow. And at one point, it looked like about a half a mile out, it landed. About 15 seconds later, it took off almost straight up, made absolutely no sound. Now, I used to be an airplane mechanic.
1: Right.
5: I know the sound of props.
1: Right.
5: I know the sound of helicopter blades. I know the sound of the quiet military helicopters.
1: Yes.
5: I know the sound of engines. There was nothing. I mean nothing. And I was close to the point where I would have heard this thing.
1: I had the same experience, sir. Came straight over my head.
5: And it was the weirdest thing. And at which point it was searching this. We watched it for a good 10 minutes.
1: Yeah.
5: And then it took, after it went straight up, it flew. And it was moving pretty quick and then stopped. Started heading back towards right at my van. At which point, my friend and I were just standing there looking at
1: me. Maybe at that point it had noticed you were there as witnesses.
5: Well, I was jumping up and down waving at it, at which point it stopped again.
1: Really?
5: Turned around and went the other direction.
1: I see.
5: I know it sounds nuts.
1: I don't know that I would have been waving to it.
5: No.
1: I mean, do you know what... never mind.
5: I was at the point of, I've been an astronomer all my life. Uh-huh. I love everything astronomical.
1: All right, listen, sir, I've got to take a quick break. That's a pretty doggone good story. Write it to me in email and get hold of your friend so you can verify and by all means, notify the authorities. And there are any number of notification agencies that I've had on the air here. Many of them will be right back. See, I almost missed that commercial break entirely. I get so involved in what I'm doing. This article on Malachi tonight threw me for such a loop that just even talking about it and the rest of it, and you just forget about doing a commercial break. That's really bad for commercial radio. You have to do your commercial breaks. So I damn near blew it. West of the Rockies, you're on the air. Hello.
6: Yeah, Art.
1: Hello.
6: Hey, this is Ken. Remember Ken and Sherry? We were on your show one night about the haunted house.
1: Oh, yes, I do, of course.
6: Yes, I'm going to get those pictures to you. We'd had a guy was checking them out, and apparently they're not so much like ghosts, but demons.
1: Well, ghosts, sir, that's just a word, you know.
6: Right, yeah.
1: It's just a word. We really don't know what these things are.
6: But, anyhow.
1: Well, why do you say demons? I mean, what is it about the photographs that would say more demon?
6: The teeth.
1: did you say teeth?
6: Yeah.
1: Give me a mental picture. What do you mean the teeth? What do they look like?
6: Well, there's like this face it's got like it's grimacing its teeth at you in the first picture that I took, and then in the second one.
1: Well, see, now I really want these pictures.
6: Yeah, the mouth is open, and you can see, like, this whole row of teeth down.
1: Okay, sold.
6: Yeah,
1: sold. Send me the photographs.
6: Yes, I'm going to get those to you. But one of the reasons I was calling was I wanted to hear more about that soundtrack that you played the other night about those guys that had drilled.
1: Oh, the Hole to Siberia.
6: Yes,
1: refer to the Hole to Siberia. Well, There's not much more to say or tell. I mean, you know, what can I tell you? They drilled the hole. They lowered the mics. It was a Reuters News, you know, mainstream story.
6: Mm-hmm.
1: And then I got the file, and you heard me play it. What more is there to say?
6: Oh.
1: I really wish I could bring a guest on and talk about this. And if there's anybody who knows about this, I will sure have them on.
6: Uh-huh.
1: How's that?
6: That would be good.
1: Best
6: I'd love to hear that again.
1: You want to hear it again? Well, we'll get around to it, I'm sure. The Rocket Man is coming up. This guy's going to launch himself 30 miles straight up.
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1: Here he comes. What this man is about to do is going to blow your mind. We've got photographs to back it up, too. We call him Rocket Guy, a.k.a. Brian Walker. And he is going to launch himself 30 miles straight up in a rocket of his own construction. He calls the Notion Project RUSH, R-U-S-H, an acronym for a Rapid Up Super High. That's Rapid Up Super High. There are no plans for orbit. Just to set the altitude record for a private citizen, Walker is an inventor whose successful toy designs include the Air Bazooka, the Celestial Seeker, the Alien Orbiter. Long before Project RUSH, Rocket Guy was developing ideas and inventions, both practical and amazing. Now, we had Rocket Guy on one time previously, and he indicated that he had plans to launch in the spring, probably about now, actually. So that's why we're having him back right now. I said I would go up and I would watch the launch and attend the launch, and I'm absolutely going to do that. I know a lot of you will not have heard the first program, so we'll sort of fill you in. We've got these wonderful new photographs on the website tonight of the rocket nozzle and various parts of the engine, and obviously he's made a stupendous amount of progress, just a stupendous amount of progress in what he's done. And so all of this is well documented on the website. This man is going to launch himself. It's an incredible story, and it's coming right up. All right, here is Brian Walker, a.k.a. Rocket Guy. Brian, welcome back to the program.
2: Thanks, Art. Nice to be here.
1: It was, how long ago did we do the interview?
2: Last May, so just a short... Just under a year ago.
1: Just under a year. And if I recall correctly, you were planning on launching in the spring, I think it was May.
2: Yes, I was hoping to launch this May, and just as a quick update, I'm not going to make that launch with the full-size rocket. There's been a lot of things that's been going on. This project has gotten increasingly more complex as time goes on, and I actually had never really established a launch date. It was more.
1: Well, that's right. It was kind of maybe May. I remember that.
2: No. Yeah, and it was more than anything else driven by the fact that ever since I went public with this just about 2 years ago, the amount of interest in media has just been so overwhelming that not only has that taken a lot of time, but there've been literally tens of thousands of people that have inquired about wanting to come see the launch, and so I've tried to have a date up that would kind of appease that, and it's just, this is not the kind of project I can work around.
1: Look, even NASA has lots of delays.
2: Yeah, and this is about as one-man a project as you can get.
1: Yeah, that's right, and if there's any concern and that's causing a delay, why, hey, I wouldn't hesitate for one second to put it off again and again and again, Brian.
2: Right.
1: So, you know, I mean, it's your butt.
2: That's right.
1: Now, some people obviously will not have heard the first program that we did together, so we need to do a brief recap. What exactly are your plans?
2: Okay, well, just a real quick summary of what's going on. You know, when I was 6 years old, that was my first earliest memories of watching the space program. I'm 45 now, and that was at the very beginning. And like a lot of kids in that day, I wanted to be an astronaut, but by the time I was about 9, I'd kind of concluded I just wasn't cut out for the military career / academic side, and
1: you didn't have all the right stuff.
2: I didn't have all the right stuff. I mean, looking back at those, you know, the original Mercury 7 and what was required, I just, some kind of gut instinct told me I was not going to get into space that way, and so I had basically a childhood dream that I'd someday grow up and build my own rocket. And that kind of was always in the back of my mind, although I think for most of my life it never seemed a reality I would approach. About 10 years ago, I began to start experiencing success as an inventor, and this dream kind of reemerged, and since it had never been done yet, I started looking into what the possibilities were and would it really be possible to do this, and I've set a goal of attempting to make a flight straight up It's not an orbital flight. I'm not going to reach orbital altitude or orbital velocity.
1: Yeah, but 30 miles. You're going up 30 miles, right?
2: Yeah, 30 miles.
1: That's really up.
2: It's way up.
1: That's way up.
2: Last April, I flew in a MiG-25 in Moscow, and that was at 80,000 feet, which is about half that high, and that's high.
1: All right, well, so you must have made a fair amount of money with your inventions to be able to go flying about in MiGs in Russia and to be undertaking the kind of project you're undertaking here. Would that be fair to say?
2: Yeah, that's fair to say.
1: So, and your inventions were good.
2: Yeah, I've got a number of toys that are doing very well. One in particular that's become a big, big hit at the Disney parks and stuff. That's been just an amazing success in that product. And, of course, I'm basically trying to fulfill a dream, and one of the biggest benefits, if not the biggest benefit, of the media attention I've had has been, you know, self-motivation on a project like this can be extremely difficult, because there's times when I see this project in its whole entirety, and I just kind of shake my head, like, what am I doing? This is just too big.
1: Mm-hmm.
2: But the amount of emails I've had from people and the support and the interest that this has gained, I've done a whole lot to help, you know, get over those hurdles.
1: You know there's a chance you're going to kill yourself, right?
2: Well, I'll tell you, I won't launch in this thing if I have a feeling that I will not at least escape, you know, my number
1: death.
2: One mission here is survivability, and number two is success.
1: Yeah, I understand, but even with all the, you know, precautions that... And NASA takes, I mean, people die, so...
2: Well, that's true, and what I've done, of course, is one of the reasons I've had some delays is, number one, I've decided late summer, first thing that happened is I ran out of room and I had to put up another building. I just didn't have the interior space anymore. My shop is where I build all the components, and that means a lot of fiberglass work and messy, you know, dust and constantly building pieces. I needed a place to actually assemble it. So I put up a 45-foot diameter geodesic dome, and that serves as the assembly building. And it's 27 feet at the highest point inside, so I can actually work on the rocket standing vertically. And that project, of course, I started, believe it or not, that building began to go up on September 11th. September 11th was the day that the work crew came up to put the kit up. And, you know, like everyone else, I went through several months of just... you know, kind of this bleak,
1: yeah,
2: not knowing what, you know, I was spending so much time and money on this project, and, you know, the whole situation in the world was such that there were times when I was ready to give up on it, just not knowing. And the dome took 6 months to get to the point where now it's ready to be used.
1: All right, before we proceed, let me ask you, what would you say now is your projected date for launch?
2: Okay, well, what I've done is I've gone kind of backed up a bit, and I've been working on a rocket that's one-half the size, carries about one-twentieth the fuel load, and the rocket itself is one-half size, and I've basically wanted to test the features that I'm planning to use on the full-size rocket. This test rocket is designed to go to about 15,000 feet, and it's on a mobile launcher. It's a 16-foot trailer, and it uses a air catapult to actually initiate the launch.
1: Okay.
2: It'll accelerate the rocket to 30 miles an hour in 8 feet, and that gives me, you know, immediate stability. I'm going to be doing test launches on that late spring, early summer, and my goal is to do 3 test launches on it empty, and then ride it up the fourth time to an altitude of 15,000 feet, and then I'll skydive from it. It's designed that I won't come down in the rocket, I'll come out of the rocket.
1: And skydive back to Earth?
2: Right.
1: Wait a minute. How high again?
2: 15,000
1: feet. And from there you'll literally sort of jump out.
2: Right. The capsule that I'm in, and the pictures of this, or some of the pictures you have on your website, show the rocket body of this. The capsule is one in which I'm not quite standing, not quite squatting inside.
1: Yes.
2: There's a full-length door that opens up, and basically the panel pops off. The rocket will go up, and then there's a nose cone that comes off, and a 26-foot parachute will come out. And then as soon as that parachute's come out, the panel pops open, and I'll come out, and I'll just do what would be a normal, typical skydive.
1: All right. I recommend now to all of my audience who have already not gone to the website, the best way to understand how serious this man is and how far he's gone is to look through the photographs he has provided under a program, tonight's guest info. Please go to Brian Walker, click on the new projects, and go through those photographs, then click at the bottom on previous photos, go through the entire, you'll see the entire rocket, you will see you'll see the whole rocket compound from the air, you'll see the craft, the capsule, you'll see the whole thing, everything is laid out for you, and you will realize just how serious or crazy, depending on your point of view, the man you're listening to right now really is. But he certainly is extremely serious. All the hardware is here. I'm curious, Brian, how much have you spent so far?
2: Oh, I've probably got right now probably around $300,000 to $350,000 in this.
1: Well, that's quite a bit.
2: Well, a good deal of that has been in the infrastructure because I had to not just building the rocket is one thing, but it's setting up all the buildings, the shop, the equipment, the tools, the jigs. For instance, I built a centrifuge, and I finally got that operational last November, just about time to wrap it up for winter. And that's so I can get used to the G-forces.
1: Have you been in your centrifuge?
2: I've been in it to 3 Gs. I've had it run empty up to 8.5 Gs. I've been in it only to 3 because that's when the weather, but by the time it was ready to start testing, the weather turned and it was just time to wrap it up.
1: How would you term going into the centrifuge at, say, 3 Gs? Does it begin to get uncomfortable?
2: 3 Gs consistently, the thing about a centrifuge as opposed to being in an aerobatic aircraft or even on carnival rides, the Gs forces are consistent in one direction, so you're not feeling the nausea aspect of the vertigo from having your equilibrium slammed left.
1: Okay,
2: right.
1: But still, you weigh.
2: You feel 3 times your weight. Your chest gets heavy. Now, in Russia, I've been up to. They took in the Russian centrifuge. I went up to 8 Gs, and at that point, you have to actually work very hard to keep your throat open and your chest cavity open, because if you lose that and they flatten out from the forces, you don't really have any muscles, for instance, to open your throat back up, and they have to, immediately stop it. But 8 Gs is you're fighting to just kind of maintain at that point.
1: And what kind of G-forces are you going to pull in the launch?
2: Probably around 6 Gs.
1: Around 6. For what period?
2: Well, it'll be immediately at the launch. There's a considerable slam because of the air catapult that launches it. And then it'll moderate a little bit, and then for 90 seconds... on the full-size rocket, the motor runs for 90 seconds, and there'll be a consistent 6 to as many as high as 8 Gs. And I know I can take that because in Russia when I did the... I did 6 Gs the first time I went. When I went back last year, they took me to 8, and the doctor in charge of the centrifuge program said that had I been training for a Soyuz launch, he would have okayed me on the centrifuge aspect.
1: Really? Really?
2: Which was very neat.
1: You went up in a MiG what?
2: MiG-25.
1: Oh, my. What does it cost to take a ride to MiG-25?
2: That was about $11,000.
1: About $11,000. You've now taken 2?
2: No, I've only done the MiG once. I went over in June of 2000, the first time to Russia, and I went with a expedition tour company that puts together exotic vacations and did a week cosmonaut training, a week-long cosmonaut training thing at the Star City, and they took you in the centrifuge. And we went up into zero gravity parabolic flights.
1: Did you happen to tell them while you were over there what your plans were?
2: Oh yeah. They were, of course, through the translator, they first looked at me and scratched their head and couldn't figure it out. But when they started seeing the pictures of what I was doing, they were very enthusiastic, very excited about it. In fact, one of the really neat things was the fact that for most of these people that I met there, they'd never really had any contact with someone from our system, our capitalist, democratic, society. And for them to see one person approaching what is their pride, a one-man space program, was very, it was mind-blowing to them that just because I come from a country that gives individuals the right to do whatever they want to do, basically.
1: That's another subject we're going to cover.
2: it was an exciting time, and I've been back 4 times now.
1: So they didn't laugh real hard, or
2: no.
1: At least not in your view?
2: No, no, not at all. In fact, you know, when I was out, I went to one air base last, when I was there last April, I not only did the MiG-25, but I went and did a little L-39, which is a trainer jet. And when the commander of the base saw the article, they gave me one of their club patches and put my thing up on the wall, and they were very, very, you know, very excited. No, I didn't get any kind of, you know, ridicule at all.
1: Well, I would like to come up even to see your bailout at $15,000.
2: That's going to be a very significant event in and of itself, just because no one's ever launched themselves in a private rocket. I mean, as far as it's either been in a Russian or American spacecraft that any human being has ever gone up in a rocket, whether it's, you know, 500 feet or 5,000 feet or 100 miles.
1: Are there any laws against your doing this?
2: Well, really the only thing is that depending on where I launch from, I will need to get a waiver from the FAA to utilize that airspace, and that makes absolute sense.
1: That's all? I mean, in other words, you obviously issue a warning that aircraft shouldn't be in the area when you do what you're about to do, right?
2: Well, right. It's not me issuing a warning. I go to them. It's like, for instance, there's Tripoli is a nationwide model rocket organization that has chapters all over the U.S., and when they're going to do one of their high-altitude launches...
1: They notify the FAA.
2: They don't only notify them, they actually have to apply for a permit, and FAA will grant them a waiver.
1: I see, but that's as serious as it gets. And they do routinely grant those waivers for rocket enthusiasts, right?
2: Sure.
1: And those kind of rocket enthusiasts have to be licensed.
2: Well, they have to be members of a group and stuff. I'm going to be basically just going for a simple waiver that says, look, you know.
1: Now they do have to be licensed. They go through a testing procedure, I believe, don't they?
2: Well, it depends on what class of.
1: But when you really get up there to where you're going to put some way up there, then you are required to get some kind of license, I think.
2: Sure.
1: Right?
2: And, well, yes, you know what, I'll tell you what. I look at this project and I haven't got to that crossroad yet of having to deal with it. There's so much involved in this project right now that
1: I do think that's true, though. I have a number of
2: I wouldn't doubt that for
1: model me. Rocketry magazines, mm-hmm. you know, and they talk about, and in fact, they won't even sell rockets to people who have not been licensed at a certain class or something or another. You know, it's kind of interesting. I looked into it because I wanted a rocket. I want a rocket for my front. I was going to put a rocket on my front lawn.
2: Mm-hmm.
1: I thought that it would send an interesting message to the community and my neighbors.
2: Sure.
1: Just to sort of have that rocket out there, never necessarily to launch it, but I mean,
2: right.
1: It'd be very cool on the front lawn.
2: Well, and I can understand. I mean, the whole point is that the government's got a very vested interest in making sure that.
1: But listen, hold on. We're at the bottom of the hour. Hold it right there. You know, I had to do this, right? I mean, listen to the words.

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1: Just had to play that, didn't I?
2: Right.
1: Well, listen. Listen to me very closely. Before you, just as a result of listening to what we're saying right here, dismiss this out of hand. Don't do that. Really, don't do that. You've got to go to my website. We have an array of, I think, probably 20 or 30 photographs of the rocket complex, the complex in which all of this is being built, of the parts of the craft itself, of the escape mechanism, the module, the nozzles. There's a lot of new photographs up there. This is obviously an extremely serious, real effort. So before you dismiss this for one second, you've got to go up there and take a look at the photographs. That would be my first suggestion to you. The man building all of this, the man who's going to ride atop it ultimately to 30 miles above Earth, is on the line. He's Brian Walker, and he'll be right back. Once again, here's Brian Walker. Brian, I get questions during the course of the show by computer. Charlie in Edmonton, Alberta asks, has Rocket Guy ever skydived, even once?
3: Oh, yeah.
1: Oh, you have?
3: Yeah, I started taking, actually, it's funny, I made my first parachute jump in 1972 when I was 16.
1: Oh.
3: And that was in the days of old, all they had was military surplus equipment. And on my fourth static line jump, I climbed out of the airplane and I was ready to go. And the instructor grabs my shoulder and he says, get back in the plane. And the static line was actually wrapped around my arm.
1: Oh, my God.
3: Had I jumped, it probably would have been all over. And I couldn't jump. I had to get back in the plane. He undid it. I climbed back out. But that was it. My mind froze and I couldn't jump. And it took me almost 20 years to face that fear and get up there and jump again. And
1: well, with that in mind, and what you have in mind, how does all that square? I mean...
3: Basically, facing fear and getting past things. Skydiving nowadays has become such a completely different activity than it was 20 years, 30 years ago. The equipment is far more sophisticated, three times more reliable than the person jumping it. And, you know, it's just like it's a matter of where you are in your head. Are you
1: okay, so you're now comfortable anyway.
3: Oh, yeah, yeah, all right. Completely.
1: All right, the craft that you're going to launch, even your test rockets, are they going to be reusable?
3: Yes, that's one of the biggest, with this test rocket, for instance, the biggest challenge I have is making sure that I can land it without destroying it or damaging it.
1: Right.
3: Because I want to be able to do several test launches to make sure that the systems all work.
1: Because it's worth a lot of money.
3: Well, yeah, definitely, definitely. The way it's set up right now is there is, in fact, the pictures you have up on your site, the very first one shows me holding this big thing above my head.
1: Right.
3: That is the actual fuel cell, which goes inside of the gray body where the fins are. And that has a carbon fiber wound tank that holds 30 gallons of fuel. And there are four carbon fiber...
1: Of what kind of fuel?
3: 90% pure hydrogen peroxide.
1: Oh, yeah, yeah. All right.
3: The way this thing works, basically, is 90% pure peroxide, when it reacts with silver, is a very violent reaction that produces steam as it expands. The old Bell rocket belt, which you've seen in James Bond and, you know, a million different places, that is the same type of fuel and the same type of motor. So I've got this fuel tank. It's 30-gallon tank. It's 10 inches in diameter, 8 feet long. And then surrounding it, every 90 degrees, there's a 4-inch diameter carbon fiber sleeve, which is 9 feet long. And those that whole assembly will fit over the pneumatic launcher, which is also seen there on the site. There's four big blue tubes. And what happens is that at 40 pounds of air pressure, that will deliver 2,000 pounds of lift. So the moment the engine is initiated, the compressed air will actually, it'll actually boost the whole rocket into the air, accelerating it to 30 miles an hour and 8 feet. And that gives it its momentum, and it overcomes the fact that it's not sitting still, and it doesn't require the engine to overcome the dead weight.
1: So you're catapulting yourself, really.
3: Right. See, if I had my way, I'd launch rockets a little bit differently than the way we've been doing it. I would build giant Earth-based catapults that would accelerate the rocket to a very high velocity before requiring use of its own fuel. You know, you take a typical rocket... you know, whether it's a space shuttle or a Saturn or whatever, and you watch those things when they launch, and by time they're reaching, you know, several hundred feet in altitude and high speeds, they've already used up an enormous amount of fuel.
1: Yeah, I've got you.
3: Which it had to carry in the first place. It's like if you had to climb a 10-mile ladder and figured it was going to take you a week to climb that ladder, if you had to carry all your own fuel and water, you'd never even be able to do it.
1: Mm-hmm.
3: If you were being supplied your fuel, your water, and your food on your way up the ladder, you'd be much lighter and you'd be able to do it much more efficiently.
1: Mm-hmm.
3: So I'm a big believer that putting things into space should not be done by lighting a fuse and letting it start from scratch at a standstill and having to carry every single bit of its own fuel.
1: Well, I would think then that the timely ignition of your rocket would be a really critical item. In other words, you don't want for 1 second to begin falling or tumbling or doing something that's not sound when the when the engine does ignite.
3: Well, exactly. And what exactly will happen is that it happens kind of simultaneously. Once, fortunately with this type of rocket, the ignition is a result of a chemical reaction. And when the valve is opened up, the fuel tank is pressurized and the fuel is forced into the catalyst chamber under pressure. There's one basically rotary ball joint basically that opens up and it allows the fuel flow. And the rocket belt, for instance, the Bell rocket belt had thousands and thousands of flights with virtually never any problem because it's such a simple process. It's not like trying to mix an oxidizer, liquid oxygen, and you know, kerosene or alcohol and control a combustion and a burn, and where, you know, if you're off by several percentage points in your mixture, you could have an explosion or a burnout. This is opening up a valve and allowing the fuel to flow through. So what will happen is basically as soon as that fuel valve opens up and the rocket engine reaches a certain point, that's when the compressed air launcher will release it. So it won't be dependent upon one or the other. They will operate basically simultaneously.
1: All right. Well, you said now the test rockets you're going to be launching, which include you're getting on one of them, is going to be about half scale, right?
3: It's about half size. It's not a true scaled down version because the full size rocket is designed to carry 9,000 pounds of fuel.
1: Okay, so how are you going to fit into this smaller version?
3: Well, the capsule portion on top is 27 inch diameter, 6.5 feet tall, and the idea is that there's the door on it is virtually full size as my body. And I'll be wearing a complete skydiving rig with a, you know, regular parachute and emergency parachute. And
1: yeah, but that's like that's what you just described. Size-wise is about a coffin.
3: Well, I don't particularly like
1: that. That may not be a good analogy, but
3: it doesn't need to be. It's like being in a phone booth. Okay, it's like being in a phone booth.
1: Okay, we'll use phone booth.
3: Okay, and the thing is, I'll only be in it for maybe 45 seconds.
1: 45.
3: So there's no reason that
1: adrenaline pumping seconds.
3: Yes, it'll be very, very much adrenaline. But I'll tell you quite honestly, I look at this from the means by which I plan on launching it, by getting its momentum. I'm doing two things on this. Not only am I using the compressed air catapult to give it its actual momentum, but there's also the fin setup on this is set up to where the fins at launch are extremely large surface area, which means at low airspeed they are very effective because it's comparing holding your hand out the window of a car at 10 miles an hour versus 60 miles an hour.
1: Right.
3: And then holding a clipboard, you know, your hand at 10 miles an hour doesn't do much, and at 60
1: but a clipboard, yeah.
3: You hold a clipboard out, and at 60 miles an hour you lose control of it if you turn it.
1: That's right.
3: So the fins on the rocket, there's four large fins that are there for the full length. But when I launch, there's a section that actually doubles the surface of each fin. It's like an overlay. And so the moment the rocket comes off the launcher at 30 miles an hour, the surface area of the fins are so large that it would actually take some other action to cause the rocket to not go straight. Do you see what I'm saying?
1: I do.
3: And as soon as I reach a certain speed point, then there's basically a ripcord style pin that pulls out, and those overlays are shed off the rocket. And now I'm not carrying the problem of course, the large fin is great at low speed, but when you get to a higher speed, it can induce instability. So I'm losing those fins. Now on the full size rocket, there'll actually be three fin sections. And when I launch, the fin sections are about, each one's about the size of a sheet of plywood. So there's a very large aerodynamic surface. And when I reach 100 miles an hour and then again around 350 miles an hour, these sections come off, which finally trims it down to where the fin size at the, when it, the permanent fin, the small fin, is trimmed for the rest of the flight. Because, of course, from that point on, I'll accelerate, and the atmosphere gets thinner and thinner, of course, so there's a kind of a curve where the speed and the density of the atmosphere, and, of course, then the rocket begins weather vaning also, where just the length and the size of the shape of the rocket causes it to want to point straight. Now, also, the main rocket, the full-size rocket, it has 8 55-pound thrust rocket motors in the nose, and what those that does, that keeps it pointed straight. Remember, I'm not trying to go to any specific location, so guidance on this is not critical.
1: No, you're just trying to go up.
3: I just want to stay going straight. That's the secret here, is I just want to go straight. I don't want to go cartwheeling off.
1: Yeah, I've seen a lot of the NASA-launched rockets cartwheel off, and many rockets have cartwheeled off, and so you think this will prevent that eventuality?
3: Well, yeah, the three things. Using the guided assisted launch. For instance, if you've ever launched a small model rocket, like a little Estes rocket or something, when you don't use the guide rod and you just set on the ground, it doesn't need, it'll cartwheel everywhere. But you put it...
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0: 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And now, Art Bell.
1: Point just because of its location and the vast size of it is the Black Rock Desert in Nevada, where they do the Burning Man, and they do a lot of model rocket launches there also. So that's such a vast area that there's places I could launch there. And if you figure my highest point, no matter what would occur as far as drift and everything else, I would still not come down outside of a cone.
2: Right.
1: That would be in a certain direction. In any direction I might go, I'm going to still come down within the confines of an area.
2: How much of a crew will you have with you?
1: Oh,
2: you know, recovery, that kind of thing.
1: There'll be quite a good-sized crew. I've had so many offers to do this as a live television event and people wanting to do all kinds of...
2: Well, why not?
1: Well, that's it. Why not? I mean, that's going to... I think in many respects that with the number of people that want to show up to this launch, just trying to organize that kind of event alone is half again as big of a project as this whole thing is.
2: I mean, I, for example, I guarantee Ramona and I will get in the RV. We'll come up there.
1: Hey, I hope so.
2: We'll do a broadcast. We'll do a broadcast. There's absolutely no question about it. And I don't do those things, but I would do that.
1: Yeah, well, I'd be honored to have you do that. So, but there again, I'd much rather turn over dealing with that aspect of this to someone that wants to cover that end of it. As far as a crew, there'll be, I've had so many people volunteer to want to do different things. I've had people with experience in telemetry and all different aspects because I can't, I'm doing basically the grunt work of building all the components, with the exception, for instance, of my rocket motors. I have a guy in Florida that's been building my rocket motors because he's been doing peroxide rocket motors for 30 years and
2: knows what he's doing.
1: He knows what he's doing, and I don't have, it doesn't make any sense to me to invest in giant, huge metal lathes and stuff for that small portion.
2: In other words, why reinvent the wheel?
1: Exactly. But I enjoy doing the building, for instance, the fuel tank setup. That thing I enjoy doing that. It's extremely laborious and time-consuming, and yet there's kind of a zen thing of getting out there and starting with these raw materials and turning out something. And I'm getting ready to do tests on it, but I wouldn't be surprised if that thing would be able to take 3,000 to 4,000 pounds of air pressure. Well, and it only weighs 10 pounds.
2: Well, are you married?
1: No, that's an interesting story, though. I'm going to be soon.
2: You have a fiancé?
1: I met a woman in Russia.
2: In Russia?
1: In Russia. And
2: congratulations.
1: Thank you. She's very wonderful. She's my soulmate. I mean, I have no doubt that we'd spent 3 months of daily email correspondence, and when I went in last April to fly the MiG, we had arranged a meeting, and from the moment we met,
2: You saw stars.
1: Yeah, and she had actually wanted to be a cosmonaut when she was a little girl and always dreamed of it. So when she heard what I was doing, she was just...
2: So
1: really...
2: you're sure she didn't fall in love with what you were doing more than you?
1: No, because once we'd actually met and I went and spent the first time... When I met her last April, I was there for 2 weeks. I flew the MiG, and she has a little boy who's 8, who's just absolutely wonderful little boy.
2: So you're going to be a father, too?
1: Yes.
2: I see. Holy mackerel.
1: I'm a 46-year-old bachelor to a married parent in one step, but I'll tell you, it's funny. I've never had real strong desires to have a family until the past couple of years that all the...
2: Well, my point when I asked was, and still is, I mean, obviously she is going to be, I guess, supportive of what you're about to do, or does she have questions?
1: Well, she's very supportive of it, and yet... She has the fear that you might normally expect.
2: Yes. Here she is about to come all the way from Russia.
1: Yep, and just to come over and see me go up in the fireball. And I'll tell you, quite honestly, that's been one of the reasons that I have kind of made some changes to this program. Because before she came along, I was probably a little prone to be a little bit less...
2: Well, you were ready to light the match.
1: Oh, I was ready to light the match.
2: Yeah, okay. So, do you think that having suddenly a wife and...

0: habit, child, will cause you to further rethink the risk.
1: There again, that's why the test rocket's there. And the test rocket has to perform the way I expect it to 3 times, and then I'll go up in it. If I have a feeling that it's not going to go well and I'm not going to survive the thing, I won't go in it.
0: And you're going to have a test amount of Brian Walker weight in the rocket, right?
1: Yeah, there'll be a Brian Walker test dummy.
0: Oh, really?
1: Yeah, I figured, well, I better not put an animal in there. I'll get PETA after me. So, and I wouldn't impose that on an animal anyway. So,
0: isn't that strange? I mean, if you put an animal in a rocket, an organization comes after you.
1: Right.
0: But if you, as a human, get in a rocket,
1: they're there.
0: It's
1: like
0: cool.
1: Lighting the match for you.
0: Yeah, they're lighting the match. It's an interesting world we live
1: strange.
0: In. And it really is. When might your wife be coming to join you?
1: I'm hoping to go back over in May.
0: Oh, in May?
1: It's coming up. It's coming up. It's been actually a very interesting turn of events, the way things have all happened, because, like I said, I'm 45 years old, and it was kind of unexpected that I would find love at this point in my life, but that's what it is. I don't know what else to say.
0: Hey, it strikes.
1: It strikes.
0: That's life.
1: She's just such a lovely woman. I just can't even begin to say it.
0: Is she about your age?
1: No. She's quite a bit younger. She's 20. She'll be 29 in April.
0: 29.
1: Yeah. Well, I want to have a child of my own. She wants to have another one, so it was imperative to find someone younger.
0: Wow. All right. Well, boy, you have had a rich, full life here of late, haven't you?
1: Yeah, it's been interesting. I mean, the. I've been an inventor all my life, and it's been tough because, I'm a dreamer. I dream. I see things. I see things before I do them, and then I've got to. It's kind of like if you go ahead in a time machine and see something, then you've got to come back and accomplish it. You know what I mean?
0: Philip in Hattiesburg, I guess Pennsylvania, asks Art, ask him why is he doing this, and if it does work, how far will he go? Well, we've covered that. What will he do next, and has he ever had treatment for this disorder? you can hold your answer until after the break. We're at the top of the hour. Don't dismiss this, not for 1 second. You go look at the photos before you even call me tonight. You look at those photos. I'm Art Bell. This is Coast to Coast AM.
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1: Brian Walker is my guest, Paul the Rocket Guy, and tonight's qualification to be a caller is that you have seen the photographs on the website. Go to my website, look at the photographs, because otherwise you just wouldn't believe, you couldn't believe that he's really about to do what he's about to do. You just wouldn't believe it. So that's a qualification. Go up there and take a look at the photographs first. Once again, here is Brian Walker, a.k.a. Rocket Guy. Brian, let's pick up where we left off. Assuming that, I mean, what if all this works? If your test rockets go fine, your first personal flight goes fine, even the big flight goes fine, would there be anything else, or would you then say, look, I have achieved my goal, I've made history, so I quit?
2: I've given a lot of thought to that, and I think that there's a very good chance that that's probably where I'd be at. I'm already getting really tired because I've been at this for so long. Getting back a couple of the questions that guy asked, why am I doing this? And, you know, I don't think I can sit and give you an absolute definitive, exact answer other than the fact that there's a drive to do this that kind of propels me on.
1: Why?
2: I guess maybe it's a combination of the fact that, you know, I've always been totally intrigued by space, and the idea of being able to travel in space has just been, you know, one of those things that I've always wished I could do. Secondly, is the idea of approaching a project of this size and actually carrying through and doing it, kind of like completing a life doctorate. You know, this is kind of the thing that, just motivates.
1: Yeah, I can respect that. Yes, all right.
2: The third thing, if I might just add this also, having, you know, in the past 22 months, I've had about 11 million hits on my website and probably about close to 10,000 emails. And the kind of emails I get from people, the majority of them are so incredible. The amount of support and people telling me how the fact that I'm approaching this dream has given them the motivation to go after their dream. And I'm beginning to see that there's something much bigger maybe here that I never really expected. So there's a number of reasons that are driving me to do this.
1: Well, that also is pressure, though.
2: It is pressure. It's a lot of pressure. And that's one of the reasons that I was really happy to be able to get back on your show, is because I know that for every maybe 200 or 300 emails I get that are great, positive, and wonderful, I'll get one, you know, that I've had some pretty ugly emails from people. And there again, fortunately, they're...
1: What kind of ugly? I mean, did I call you a lunatic or...
2: Worse than that. I mean, I had some people that are just, I think they're just angry because, for some reason, I don't know. Like I said, fortunately, they're very, very few and far between. I get some people that originally would say, well, you know, you're nuts or whatever, and I can deal with that because...
1: But you said anger. That's interesting. There's always angry... I did a program last night, and I knew it was coming. And I just knew it was coming, the kind of subject material we dealt with last night. Just reams of angry email, and so I'm used to that. Anybody in my position is. But what kind of angry? I mean, what appeared to motivate the anger in those few that you did get?
2: Oh, I don't, you know, maybe just disturbed people. I mean, I've had some from people just like, you're going to die, you're going to burn, I'm going to laugh, da da da. Kind of, you know, just some disturbed stuff.
1: Oh, that's kind.
2: Yeah.
1: I hope this is not a rude question, but you have had at some point in your life a competent psychiatric exam, so, I mean, you are. Balanced, more or less, right?
2: Well, I'll tell you, I've always considered that what separates a sane person from an insane person is the sane person stops on occasion to question their sanity. Fortunately, I do that a lot. One of the questions that last caller had, or the last one you asked about my disorder, I'm like, well, which disorder? Because, like, I'm highly dyslexic. I've always been dyslexic. Everything's, you know... It's one of the reasons I was a horrible student when I got out of high school. That was it for me as far as formal education.
1: You have dyslexia.
2: I mean,
1: isn't that bad in the rocket business?
2: I don't personally, I've never really thought of dyslexia as a disorder. I see it as something that appears as a disorder in a world where things are used to a certain way. But if you go back historically, people that have always been considered brilliant or have done big things in life and stuff, I think you find that most of them, they would...
3: A little crazy.
2: Be considered dyslexic, though. I see things forward to backward, and as an inventor, it's very beneficial to be able to see a project from the finished state and kind of, in my own mind, back-engineer it. It does cause problems in other areas, though. I went up flying yesterday to get pictures of the property to put in the website. Those
3: aerial shots we
2: have?
3: You just got those, huh?
2: I just took those yesterday. The newest ones. The newest ones that show the completed dome.
3: Yes.
2: And so I don't have a license. I've flown with friends and family members all my life, but so a buddy of mine called him up, and we went and got an airplane. And I still get up there, and every so often it's like I'll push something when I should pull something. So dyslexia is...
3: Well, that's why I was saying, though, in the rocket business, pushing or pulling at the right moment would be...
2: I'm designing everything to be not... It's not so much of a disability.
3: In other words, it's dyslexia friendly.
2: It's nothing that's too. It's, you know, like I said, I don't have problems driving or anything like that. The point is, it's like it's just there and it's part of me, and it makes certain things.
3: Maybe difficult. You just need little signs. If necessary, pull this. Damn it, Brian, don't push it.
2: Yeah, push, don't pull.
3: That's all right. All right. Well, you know, Raven in Modesto says, okay, then, Art, should we call your guest Brian Skywalker?
2: No, but it's interesting. I got an email from a Brian Walker in Scotland today.
3: Did you really?
2: Yeah. I've had emails from all over the world. I've done 334 radio interviews in the past 22 months. I mean, all over in... 58 TV shows, and you know, the thing is here is, like, I never in my wildest dreams expected 2 years ago when I did my first story that this thing was going to continue. I mean, I thought after the launch, of course, there'd be tons of interest in this, but it's just been this juggernaut, and there's been times when I just wanted to completely stop anything. But really, the thing that's kept me doing, you know, interviews and stuff is the fact that there's times, really, when it's extremely difficult to motivate myself to go down to the shop and work on this, because at times the project just seems too big. And
3: well, have you had volunteers, and have you accepted volunteers? I mean, in the actual work part of this, I would think a number of people would volunteer, and out of that number, a few would be good souls who really would work.
2: I've had lots and lots of people that have offered to volunteer. They want to come work here and work with me and stuff. The problem is I really enjoy my solitude and being just doing things on my own. I have one fella here locally, a young guy, Dave.
3: Well, of course, if something goes wrong, you only have yourself.
2: Well, it's not only that, but it's just like, for instance...
3: Or actually, your new Russian wife would only have...
2: Right. Having too many people around would be difficult just because it would upset the flow of things, and trying to relay what I want done to someone else and not being concerned about wanting to look over their shoulders and stuff like that. It's a very difficult thing.
3: I see that.
2: To give up. This one guy that does come work, he comes a couple days a week.
3: It's kind of like packing your own parachute, right?
2: Well, yes. I mean, there's a lot of things that I just, this has been my baby and my project forever, and I want to do as much of it as I can. And there may become a point in time where I decide to bring in some more help. You know, as I've already done in certain parts, like the rocket motors and things like that.
3: Now, going back to the full-scale model,
2: mm-hmm.
3: If you're up 30 miles,
2: mm-hmm.
3: essentially there's no air, right?
2: There's no air.
3: In fact, where does the, good, easily breathable air is about 13,005, somewhere in there, feet?
2: Well, yeah, yes, for instance...
3: Beyond that, you better have an oxygen mask. It is recommended. And then where does the air really begin to disappear?
2: Well, for instance, if you're flying an airplane, you need supplemental oxygen. I think it's over 12,000 or 12,500 feet.
3: Yeah, somewhere in there, right.
2: If you go skydiving, for instance, you can go up to that altitude and jump. Now, if you start getting... The higher you go above that, of course, then you begin suffering hypoxia and you start losing your ability to, you know, comprehend what's going on. and of course flying an airplane or anything like that.
3: Yeah, but again, you're going 30 miles. So what I'm asking is, where does the oxygen really start?
2: Well, I'm going to be in a fully pressurized. The capsule is fully pressurized. It'll be pressurized to 6 psi. And then also one of the nice things here is that I managed to talk the Russian Space Agency into selling me a spacesuit. And I bought this. I have the same exact.
3: You have a spacesuit?
2: I have my own spacesuit.
3: Russian spacesuit?
2: In fact, can I plug my website?
3: Of course, yes.
2: Rocketguy.com. There's pictures of my spacesuit.
3: Rocketguy.com.
2: Rocketguy.com. And, I got a Russian spacesuit, which is the same ones that they wear when they go up to the, when they go up in space. And it's not an EVA. There's basically two different types of spacesuits. You have your emergency spacesuit. And you have an EVA suit.
3: And this is an emergency?
2: This is an emergency suit. It's designed to provide an atmosphere around your body in the event of a catastrophic cabin pressure loss.
3: For how long?
2: Well, that depends on how... The spacesuit itself is just a containment vessel.
3: Once again, so everybody understands, for example, the highest mountain in the world is what, 29,000 and change?
2: Right.
3: And at that point, they call it the death zone from about 27, 20, 25 to 29, somewhere in there is the death zone. And people die at that altitude readily. And so that's only miles, 5,280 feet. So let's see, you're going to be out of air real quick.
2: I'll be out of air very quickly. But there again, like, for instance, when I was in the MiG, that was at that altitude, of course, if there was a catastrophic cabin loss, without the oxygen mask and pressure suit, you'd be in serious trouble there.
3: Yep.
2: But that's why I have the spacesuit. Now, the length of time, of course, that I could survive in the spacesuit depends on the life support system it's connected to.
3: Yep.
2: Since this flight will only be about, in duration, 15 to 20 minutes long, the amount of air supply and the life support system that the spacesuit's hooked to has to only be a very short duration.
3: Tell me something. What will the view be like at 30 miles? You must know what it'll look like, roughly.
2: Well, I'll tell you, from looking at it from the MiG, and there's pictures on my website that I took from the MiG at 80,000 feet, you know, at that altitude, you could see a very well-defined curvature of the Earth.
3: Right. Oh, sure.
2: Oh, yeah. And looking at the edge of the Earth, you'd see the thin blue atmosphere, and it would go pitch dark.
3: Yes.
2: So that is going to be exacerbated considerably. It'll be quite a bit more defined at 30 miles up. And so, you know,
3: quite a bit is an understatement, I think.
2: Yeah.
3: Big understatement. At 30 miles, you'll be looking down on all the atmosphere.
2: Right. 99.99% of it.
3: Of the atmosphere.
2: Right.
3: At 30 miles, has your at your highest point, where will you be with respect to gravity?
2: Well, this is the interesting thing about gravity, that gravity remains constant for a very long ways in space. The reason that the people are weightless, experience weightlessness, for instance, in the space shuttle, the International Space Station,
3: yes,
2: is because the spacecraft is orbiting the Earth at 17,500 miles an hour, and the centrifugal force at that speed is exactly cancels out the pull of gravity.
3: But if you were to stop the space shuttle,
2: mm-hmm,
3: in its present orbit and just brought it to 0 miles per hour,
2: everybody would fall down and they'd have. A percentage of gravity less than Earth, but it would be marginal. It wouldn't be like...
3: Is that right?
2: Yeah, because that's why, because if you think about it, they're traveling 17,500 miles an hour. You consider that speed. Picture the same thing if you spin a bucket of water around over your head.
3: Right.
2: That water is glued to the inside surface. When you begin to slow that bucket down as you spin it, the water gets
3: sloshy. Yeah.
2: And if you slow enough, it will, you know, it'll fall down on top of you.
3: Yes.
2: So if you consider that the space shuttle is traveling at such an incredible speed, the centrifugal forces in there, if that was not being counteracted by the pull of gravity, would have them glued to the opposite side of the space shuttle. So that's kind of a, you know, there's a kind of a...
3: In your flight, even though it's 30 miles up, you will not experience you will not experience weightlessness at all. In fact, you'll have almost 1G at that altitude.
2: Well, no, what I'm basically told, actually, is that when I'm accelerating, I will be experiencing G-forces.
3: Of course, yes.
2: Once the engine shuts off, then I will go into basically a weightless period.
3: Oh, there will be a weightless period?
2: Yeah, for the period of time that I am actually in free flight, as I stop accelerating and coasting.
3: Oh, no kidding. Well, okay, for about how long, do they estimate?
2: Well, that depends on, there's a lot there that's kind of unknown at this point, just because, for instance, the rocket's going to consume 90 pounds of fuel per second. And so, as and it's going to be putting out 12,000 pounds of thrust.
3: And at the fastest, how fast will you be going?
2: It could reach speeds of between Mach 3 and Mach 4.
3: Mach 3
2: by time, and 4. By time it runs out of fuel in a 90-second period.
3: So you are going to break the sound barrier some number of times.
2: It'll break the sound barrier very quickly once within the first, probably 20 seconds of launch, it will have already broken the sound barrier.
3: Now, I've broken the sound barrier. I've been in a jet, broken the sound barrier twice, a Mach 2 and better. How would you describe the feeling that you have when you break the sound barrier?
2: Well, you know, when I broke the sound barrier in the MiG, I didn't even know it. The only way I could tell was looking at the instruments, all the instruments that depend upon airflow. Vertical or the airspeed indicator and stuff.
3: Yes.
2: Just as you reach that point, they flutter. And other than that, I didn't have any feeling that I was breaking the sound barrier.
3: That's very interesting because I went to Paris on the Concorde,
2: right.
3: and of course it's a very smooth
2: right.
3: flight, probably unlike the MiG. But in the Concorde, when we hit Mach 1, you could kind of feel a sort of a slight backward and then a slight forward motion. It was very subtle, but you could sort of feel a slight backward and then a forward motion. It was really interesting. Same deal at Mach 2.
2: Well, I'm very certain that different aircraft obviously have different characteristics.
3: That's
2: in that respect.
3: That's probably true.
2: Now, the MiG, of course, the sheer power of that thing is just mind-boggling. The engine, there's two engines in this thing, and the exhausts on those engines are like 4.5 feet in diameter, and I mean it's just amazingly just a powerful thing. And actually, on the way down, when we got down to Mach 1.5 at 60,000 feet, he let me take the stick, and I did barrel roll left and a barrel roll right going Mach 1.5.
3: Really,
2: that was the coolest thing I've done to date.
3: Was that included in the package?
2: Yeah. I mean, basically, the guy that my pilot, a guy named Alexander Gurnov, who's a very well-renowned Russian aviator and just a fantastic flyer.
3: Yes.
2: He was the flight instructor. He flew the airplane, and we went up, and he was in the back. I was in the front. The MiG-25, the normal MiG-25 is a single-seater. The one I was in was a trainer that has an extended nose.
3: All right, hold that thought. We'll be right back. But truly, only in America. Only in America.
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3: launch himself?
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1: Well, I'm not sure Bend Me, Shave Me was a good choice bumper music either, but... Brian Walker, a.k.a. Rocket Guy, is my guest. And again, I'm going to say this again. If you want to call and talk to Brian this morning, it'll first require that you go to my website and look at the photographs. I really mean that. Otherwise, you cannot possibly imagine how serious he really is. So with all the joking around that we might be doing about this, this guy is real serious. He's got what amounts to a factory. He's built most of what he's going to use. It's real serious stuff, and it's all well documented. 20, 30 at least photographs up there on the website. So go see those so that you can comment intelligently. Otherwise, you just wouldn't believe it. I mean, you couldn't believe it in order to properly comment or ask a question. So get to a computer and take a look-see for when we open lines, which will be shortly. Once again, Brian Skywalker. Brian, you know, I really, Only in America was a much more inspiring song for what you're doing than Bend Me, Shape Me. But that brought a question to mind, and that is the following. When we originally talked about all of this, you were going to launch the big one first. I mean, you were just going to do it one time. Mm-hmm. I'm going up 30 mm-hmm. miles, baby. And the consideration of, well... Can I get permission? Do I have to get permission? Do I have to talk to the military? Do I have to do this, do that, what NASA, whatever? Will somebody come and try to stop me and all the rest of it? Then, you know, I understood the position you were taking was, hey, you know, if I don't have all the permissions, to hell with them. I'll do it and face consequences when I get back. Like guys who climb buildings and stuff mm-hmm. like that. And I understand that. But now that you're planning three test launches of, mm-hmm. of significant rockets... It's kind of a different kettle of tea now, isn't it?
2: Well, yes, it is. And the thing is, it's like I don't want to be put in the category of someone that is going out and doing things that defies laws and stuff like that. This isn't about that. And
1: well, I know, but I mean now you might be forced. In other words, you might be confronted when you launch your first rocket and then prevented from doing it again or find yourself in violation of something or another. So,
2: well, I'll tell you, one of the things I'm going to do is face those things. I'm going to go out and get permission to do it. I mean, it's what it really boils down to it. There's specific reasons why there's laws, obviously, governing this type of activity, and mostly it's still that other people, innocent bystanders, are not put in harm's way, which is nothing that I want to do.
1: Right.
2: But the fact of the matter is I can get in my automobile and become a much greater menace to a much larger number of people than
1: the
2: rocket possibly could be. So,
1: yeah.
2: If I had started at the very beginning of this project, if I had sat down and said, okay, before I begin anything, I'm going to go out and find out what legal hurdles I need to clear, it's a very good chance I never would have even started the project.
1: I agree with that.
2: So disheartened.
1: Sure.
2: And so, I've always had kind of a little tongue-in-cheek saying, it's a free planet. If I want to leave it, who has the right to stop me? And
1: maybe the CIA, the FBI, NASA.
2: NASA itself does not have any governing authority over me. It's the FAA is the
1: FAA
2: agency,
1: local police. All kinds of agencies.
2: But that's another thing. I can understand if I all of a sudden just came out of nowhere and 2 days before my launch was going to do something like this, but. That's one of the reasons I'm being so open and upfront about this, is because I'm not out to pose a threat. And of course, obviously, ever since September 11th, there's been some people saying, do you think people are going to look at this as something that might be a threat or something? And no, that's one of the reasons.
1: Well, probably not. I mean, all they have to do is look into your history. I mean, you've been engaged in this now long, long, long before... September 11th was a glimmer in Osama bin Laden's eye. So,
2: and the place where I plan on launching, wherever that may eventually be.
1: Now, there are laws against killing yourself.
2: Pardon me?
1: There are laws against killing yourself.
2: Yeah, well, that's true. But no, I live in Oregon.
1: Well, yeah, that,
2: so,
1: no,
2: I
1: you're
2: mean,
1: right.
2: Look,
1: but you're not going to be launching in Oregon. You're going to be launching here in my state.
2: Yeah, well, let's see. There's some jurisdictional borders to worry about. But if I can get a doctor to sign off that I'm terminal, then I could just say, well, this is my accepted means.
1: Yeah, well, all right, then don't you think that, let's say when you get your rocket done and mm-hmm. you put it on some kind of trailer
2: right.
1: and haul it down to Nevada,
2: mm-hmm.
1: now, that's going to provoke right away there some interest as people see this giant rocket passing them on the highway, or as they pass it, more likely, I suppose. But to be hauling a rocket down the road, how are you going to do that?
2: Well, right now, for instance, my test rocket is on a 16-foot trailer.
1: Okay.
2: And it looks, I mean, you know, it looks, it has a very, I don't want to use the word menacing, but I mean, it's a big, long, gray.
1: Well, see, that's my point. Yeah, see, people since 9/11, when they see this rocket going down the road, they're probably going to imagine all kinds of things.
2: Yeah, but not when it's being towed by a Mercedes SUV. I mean, that right there kind of sets the pace.
1: Well, I don't know about that.
2: No, there again, that's one of the reasons I've had so much publicity and I've had so much attention with this. That's something that I'm not real worried about. And, of course, when it comes time to launch it in that respect, there'll be quite a bit of hoopla, and it's not going to be just like me cruising down the highway with this rocket. There'll be quite an entourage of support vehicles. And
1: I remembered you said you were going to have Hooters girls.
2: Oh, that was...
1: that was before the Russian bride-to-be,
2: yeah,
1: right? Oh, by the way, has your Russian bride-to-be asked you anything about insurance?
2: No.
1: No? Okay. No. Oh, all right.
2: No.
1: So no Hooters girls now? They're out?
2: No, I probably will forego that. I wanted to have my little cheerleader.
1: There goes half my reason for coming.
2: Well, hey, if you can organize and still
1: just
2: have
1: kidding.
2: Them come along, that I won't stop them. I won't stop them. Let me put it that way.
1: I'm just kidding you. All right. Have you really taken time with your bride-to-be, and you've really sat down and... Does she speak enough English to, or do you speak enough Russian so that you can have a serious heart-to-heart?
2: No, I tried learning Russian, but it's a very difficult language, and at my age, trying to learn a brand new language like that, the amount of time and energy and effort to put into it would be extremely difficult.
1: I don't know how you do it then. So she speaks little English, or...?
2: She started studying English just about 1 year ago. Right after we met, she started English, and now... she's doing very, very well. And it's
1: so
2: actually
1: then, I mean, you've got to, like, sit down with her then and, I guess, show her a picture of the rocket and point to yourself and go, me.
2: No, actually, when we started corresponding, it was through the emails, and she had software to translate.
1: Yeah.
2: And we actually had, for the first 6 months, our email communications was our major, obviously just about our only way of communicating, and was very, very easy to understand each other.
1: Uh-huh.
2: And of course, the first 2 times I went there, she could understand almost everything I said if I spoke slowly and if I searched for words and if I used my little electronic translator. But she could not formulate thoughts quick enough to respond, immediately. And it was really kind of neat because every time we'd get together, we'd talk, I'd talk. I'd get home that night, and she would have sat down and responded to me through the email, and it was really quite, it was very nice.
1: Now you live at the Rocket Ranch.
2: I live at the Rocket Ranch.
1: So-called, right?
2: The Rocket Compound.
1: Yeah, Rocket Compound, all right. So, since you've got a wife and a child soon to be at the Rocket Compound, somehow... I don't picture your rocket compound as domestic.
2: Well,
1: really domestic.
2: It's not. I have to admit, I do not have what would be considered your typical domestic dwelling.
1: Right,
2: place.
1: Right.
2: However,
1: that's probably going to have to change to some degree.
2: Well, the house. I have a very nice little log house. It's a very, very nice, cozy log home.
1: Uh-huh.
2: And then, of course, I have the two shops and the dome. And I'm basically going to turn the home over to her and let her do what she wants here because I've got now my shops and my dome to occupy me.
1: Wise choice.
2: Yes, it's about time.
1: Mm-hmm. What about at 30 miles now? If you take a a 757 or 747 a trip to Europe, you get up pretty high, and you know, like I'm trying to remember now, but about 38,000, 39,000 feet, they display the temperature for you, and it goes down to like. I've seen it at 60 below zero.
2: Oh yeah, it gets, you know, and when I was up in the MiG, for instance, it was you know, it was probably 100 degrees below.
1: 100 below zero. Okay, well, but up at 30 miles, what's the temperature liable to be?
2: Really, really cold.
1: Well, how cold?
2: I'm probably in that minus 100 degree range. I mean,
1: 100 below zero. Okay. Well, yeah, 100 below zero. So how? The question is obviously, how are you going to protect yourself from 100 degrees below zero? With the wind chill factor, my God.
2: Well, the capsule itself is a composite structure. It's a capsule. It's all composite carbon fiber, Kevlar epoxy with a kind of a ceramic type paint. I don't have to worry too much. Actually, I really don't have to worry about frictional heating because, there again, I'm not going to be traveling anywhere near orbital velocity.
1: Yeah.
2: However, the duration of the flight is so short that the cumulative effect of both frictional heating or exterior temperature will not have long enough time. For instance, some of the questions I've had, like, you know, am I worried about possibly the parachute freezing into a solid block? And it's like, well, no, because, first of all, I won't be up long enough in those conditions. And then secondly, the heat that comes off there's eight little rocket motors in the nose of the capsule every 45 degrees pointing out. And they're controlled by a pretty simple gyroscopic system that just, and what happens is, instead of firing them individually each time the rocket begins to tip, there's a little lag time in the time that the gyroscope would sense the movement and send the signal to it, and then of course there can be a not real consistently perfect pulse of that rocket motor. So I'm going to actually run those rockets the entire duration. They'll be running equally, and then I will moderate them slightly whenever the rocket begins to tip.
1: So,
2: and the heat coming off those will keep the complete interior of the rocket itself more than warm.
1: Oh, okay.
2: And of course, my spacesuit also provides me a great deal of protection from the external.
1: All right, now here's something else.
2: Mm-hmm.
1: The United States, through NORAD, and the Russians and the Chinese and everybody monitors serious rocket launches. I mean, we've got satellites, they've got satellites, everybody's got satellites. They know when something serious is launching. And wouldn't that be another reason why it might be undesirable to have, without notification, something rising off the Nevada desert to the 30-mile?
2: Oh, well, that's why I'm saying there will be. This is going to be, like I said, a televised event. It's not going to be a secret. It's not going to be a mystery. It's not going to just happen. This is not going to be like the guy in the lounge chair with the helium balloons in L.A. Airport.
1: Actually, that was pretty cool. Did you hear that tape that I played?
2: Oh, of the hole in the ground?
1: Oh, no. Oh. No. I had a tape
2: of the pilot.
1: Of the lawn chair guy.
2: Yeah.
1: Did you hear that?
2: No, I'm not sure if I heard the lawn chair guy or the pilot of the airplane this morning.
1: Oh, no. I've got the lawn chair guy. I've got the real tape. In fact, if at my network, you guys, now that I'm thinking about it, would please dig that up. I'll play it in the next couple of nights. It's unbelievable.
2: No, I don't.
1: You can hear him describing what it's like in the lawn chair. He's got a radio with him, you know?
2: Right.
1: Oh, it's unbelievable.
2: You see, to me, that to me is so much. That to me is a lot more dangerous than what I'm doing. See, people get real freaked out about this.
1: Well, he had a parachute.
2: Yeah, but still, you have a parachute. I mean, he was exposed to the elements at 16,000 feet.
1: Oh, yeah.
2: He was drifting in an area where, I mean, there again, see, that's the kind of thing that I'm not in favor of doing because he was in an area where he could have caused an accident. I mean, let's face it, two jets.
1: He didn't notify, but on the other hand, I mean, who are you going to call and say, look,
2: well, that,
1: you know, I'm launching myself in a lawn chair, and nobody would ever take you seriously. But you, on the other hand, you've had enough free publicity, and what you're doing is obviously very serious, and so.
2: Yeah, and getting back to your question about, you know, whether or not at this altitude and because of the low heat signature and everything else, this would not really be picked up as a threat from any, you know, just like the model rockets people launched, like you were talking about earlier, they have some of those rockets go into 100,000 foot distance themselves as well. And that there again, if this was something done in the cover of night without any notification or anything, then I'd be absolutely inviting trouble from, you know, a variety of areas.
1: Military, for sure.
2: This is something that is, you know, I don't have any desire to be in that category.
1: Have you been contacted by any official agency?
2: No.
1: Even with all the publicity,
2: no.
1: Nobody's come forward.
2: That's why
1: I said only in America. You know, that really is true about our country. Only in America could you do something like this.
2: Yeah, I mean, and that's probably one of the things. I'm out, you know, ever since September 11th, one of the things that has kind of kept me going on, and this is like, dadgummit, I'm not going to let them steal my dream. I'm not going to let them quench what the American spirit is. And there's been too many people that have sent me emails saying, don't throw in the towel. This is important. This is what people need to see. I mean, I literally have had emails that have moved me to tears. I had a one-line email that said, "Dear Rocket Guy, I just wanted to let you know that your project has brought one father and son closer together." And I have no idea if that was the father, if that was the son. I've had people tell me that they were on the verge of giving up when they'd heard about how many times I've failed. Because, you know, between the ages of 20 and 35, I went off to do my, I built a two-man submarine in Fiji, and my goal was to put these in resorts where people would rent them and, you know, cruise around underwater to see everything. And I went out. And
1: pretty good idea, actually.
2: It was a really neat idea. I was just a little before my time and not well-funded enough to make it a real effort. But there were six times where I was so, you know, I had to start from scratch. I had to move back into my folks' house and start all over again from scratch. And the last time, that was 10 years ago, I was 35 years old. And, you know, when you fail that big and you've got to literally begin all over again, it becomes very disheartening. And yet the kind of response I've had from people that have drawn some inspiration and some strength or whatever from what my experiences have been, it's become a very important key element to this whole thing.
1: Well, you're probably going to have your choice of media to be there. Now, aside from myself, and I've made you promise that, aside from myself, what major TV media, for example, what shows would you like to have come and cover this incredible endeavor?
2: Well, you know, I went through this whole thing. I've had so much interest. I've had documentary filmmakers, people want to do this and that, and I've talked with a number of major production companies in Hollywood that wanted to acquire the rights to do a television launch. And
1: you know, I'm thinking like Good Morning America and the Today Show and that kind of thing.
2: I've done those shows already.
1: No. I mean,
2: covering the actual launch.
1: Yes.
2: I could do it either one or two different ways. One way is to have an exclusive deal and do a televised network launch coverage.
1: Well, for God's sakes, if you do that, have a radio clause in there for me, eh?
2: Well, you know, there'll be two different areas there. but to tell you the truth, I kind of got to a point where I just started pulling away from making any decisions like that, because right now I am totally autonomous. This is my project. I don't solicit funds from individuals.
1: Yeah, but it may be, let's face it, that a major network would offer you big dollars to do it. And after all, dollars are dollars, and that's development money. That's rocket money.
2: That's it. I just don't want to right now be put under the additional pressure of someone saying, you got to go.
1: That's more security for the Russian wife.
2: Well, yeah, but it's just, I enjoy the fact that right now that I call the shots on this and no one else has anything over above me. I am interested in a couple of corporate sponsors.
1: Okay, so in other words, ultimately you will make a deal. You just don't want to think about it right now.
2: Yeah, and I did. Last year I went through a whole period where I was in the process of actually negotiating a deal. But what it boiled down to, there wasn't enough money up front in it for me to basically sell myself under the bondage of someone else saying, look, we scheduled this for such and such date, and, you know.
1: And in view of what you're doing, actually, upfront money would be very important.
2: Yeah, but there again, it's like I'm pretty well funded right now for what I'm doing, and if I'm going to put myself in a situation where someone else is going to be trying to push me and get me move faster.
1: Yeah, you're a real independent. All right, hold on. We're at the top of the hour, and when we get back, we will open up the phone lines. We will. If you have a question for Brian Skywalker, Rocket Guy. Art Bell.
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1: Rocket Guy Brian Walker going to the phones here in just a moment, if you'll stay right where you are. Back now to the Rocket Guy, Brian Walker. Brian, you're back on the air again.
2: Okay.
1: This should be an interesting hour with the audience. If you don't mind, we'll just sort of jump right into it.
2: Okay.
1: All right. Lots of questions, of course. First-time caller line, you're on the air with Brian Walker. Hello.
3: Hello. Hi, Mr. Bell.
1: Yes, you have noise and crackling on
3: your phone. I'm sorry. I do have a Sanyo phone.
1: Okay.
3: Well. I have a five-mile guaranteed radius from the phone.
1: Well, you must be out about four and a half right now. Anyway,
3: yeah.
1: Do you have a question?
3: Yes. Excuse me. I'm a little nervous. Hi, Brian.
2: Hey, how you doing?
3: You have an excellent guest tonight.
1: I enjoy
3: your show very much.
1: Yes, thank you.
3: This is Mike. I'm calling from the hub of the universe from Boston.
1: Okay.
3: And I have to have one comment for Brian. If Evel Knievel ever put all of this thought into any of his jumps, much less the rocket launch, he would never have gone through it. And I wish you guaranteed success in jumping the bureaucratic hurdle that you're up against.
1: You've seen the photographs, I take it, of...
3: I saw some in Maxim magazine last year.
1: There you are. Okay.
3: From his backyard.
1: Okay.
3: Mm-hmm. And balls the size I can't describe, made out of, brass.
1: Mm-hmm.
3: you expect to beat the terminal velocity by re-entering the atmosphere to be able to jump out of the plane at the Earth speed. I mean, terminal velocity has that name for that reason.
2: Well,
3: it'll kill you if you jump out at 1,000 times Mach 1.
2: Oh, I won't be... No, the small rocket, the test rocket that I'll be jumping from will not be traveling. That's going much, 15,000 feet, and I will actually exit it in a transitional period when it is actually near a standstill, because the rocket will go up and it'll run out of momentum, and there'll be a point in time where it is actually coming to a standstill before it begins descending.
1: Mm-hmm.
2: So I'll be coming out of it before it reaches that. I do not plan on leaving the confines of the capsule on the full-size rocket unless that was the absolute last chance. I've got three basic backup systems in the main rocket, and the last one would be to separate the two halves and get out of the thing. But I have not yet been able to come up with a scenario where I would actually have to do that.
1: If you did, you, of course, could not do it until you got to an altitude, assuming that you got to 30 miles. And you then had a problem. You would have to get to some minimum altitude before you could take any emergency move at all, wouldn't you?
2: Well, yes and no. I mean, that's one of the reasons for having the spacesuit, is that in the worst-case scenario, the cabin loses pressure and...
1: Oh, my God. And you exit the spacecraft at 30 miles?
2: Well, the...
1: In that spacesuit, could you... do you think you could survive?
2: No, I wouldn't go up 30 miles, because the biggest problem I'm going to have from that kind of altitude would be... When I actually... Last year, when I went over to fly the MiG, I actually met with the guys at the factory that build the Russian spacesuits, and their major problem was, at a certain speed, the materials, of course, begin to melt.
1: Melt, yes.
2: So... I would have to get to a certain point before I would consider leaving, but there again, that's kind of like the last case scenario, and I don't plan on getting near that point.
1: Mm-hmm. All right. Wildcard line, you're on the air with Brian Walker. Hello.
4: Hello, how are you?
1: Okay, sir. Where are you?
4: I'm in Houston, Texas, and it's funny, last year when you did the broadcast on that fellow that got the tape on the balloon rider.
1: Oh, did you hear that?
4: I was actually talked to the fellow the next day.
1: That was amazing. That was amazing. I'm going to replay it soon. I had just even forgotten about that until it was just mentioned. Then I remembered I had that incredible tape. Anyway, go ahead, sir.
4: I was curious does he have any fear? Do you have any fear of your relationship with the Russians in going up at an altitude to where, you know, there's things up there looking down on that a lot of people don't see. And if and I'm just curious if he has any fear of his relationship with another government, just not as a paranoia, but he does have some intelligence and a technology, and he's going to test something, and he was actually getting right to what I was going to ask, and I understand him departing the ship, but what's going to happen to the capsule when he departs? Does it have a trajectory to land and recover, or is this just a one-time usage? And
1: okay.
2: Well, getting back to that, first of all, I'm not going high enough. You got to realize 30 miles is not, is really not all that far.
1: Think oh, about, it seems pretty far to me.
2: It just seems very far because it's a long ways to fall. But 30 miles, if you were to pull yourself back away and look at 30 miles above a point, for instance, in Nevada, the center of the state, I'm so far from being able to go anywhere. I'm not in a trajectory that would carry me out of the area. I'm not at an altitude that would allow me to reach to an orbit. There's very little threat to anyone.
1: What is, by the way, about the lowest altitude one could achieve or would begin to achieve some sort of orbit?
2: A low Earth altitude is going to be up around 100 miles.
1: 100 miles, about 70 miles above where you're going.
2: Yeah, I'm a long, long ways from orbit. And, of course, the two major components that are necessary for orbit are orbital speed and orbital altitude both. And I'm a long ways away from reaching an orbital either orbital altitude.
1: And could never achieve that, even accidentally.
2: No. Yeah. And to get to a second question, there's only, on Earthstar 1, which is the full-size rocket, there's basically the capsule and there's the fuel tank. The fuel tank will jettison when the fuel is expended after 90 seconds, and it has its own recovery system in it. It has its own parachute system, and the capsule itself, there again, I do not plan on departing that capsule
1: unless
2: the absolutely worst
1: happens,
2: possible thing. And there again, it's a couple, it's very lightweight material, there's not much to it, and there the location where I plan to be launching from, it's not going to be posing a threat.
1: Right.
2: Well, do you have a city, that'd be a different story.
1: Well, of course. Yeah. Do you have life insurance?
2: Well, no.
1: No, you don't.
2: I've never really needed it because not having a family, it's like.
1: Well, yeah, but of course, all that's changing now.
2: Yeah, that's just more challenges. You know, life itself is a series of challenges, and that's just going to be one new one to add to the mix.
1: I mean, is that something that you're going to try to acquire at some point? It would make some sense. I mean, of course, then if the insurance company knew what you were going to do.
2: Well, you never know. I mean, it could come down. Well, there again, this is another additional reasons for doing the test rockets and stuff is that I'm using technology that, you know, I have not really invented, per se, anything here. I've been using technology that's been proven
1: developed,
2: and
1: sure.
2: developed. There may become a point in time where someone would be willing to write me a life insurance policy for the publicity end of it. You know, a lawyer
1: type
2: thing.
1: That's a thought.
2: But there again, this is...
1: I wouldn't.
2: Well, I probably wouldn't either. But I have no desire to climb on board something and die in it.
1: Yes, I'm...
2: I just won't go in it.
1: That's clear. That's clear. All right, east of the Rockies, you're on the air with Brian Walker. Good morning.
5: Morning, Art.
1: Hi.
5: Brian.
2: Good morning.
1: Where are you, sir?
5: Jupiter, Florida.
1: Okay.
5: Listening to you on the 16 IOD.
1: Yes, sir.
5: I have a... He just answered part of my first question. Are you going actually vertically straight up, or are you, you know, taking a, you know, 90 degrees straight up, or are you going to point it out a couple degrees, or, you know, how much drift...

0: 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For show guest information, visit nighug.com. And now, Art Bell.
1: For example, a place where the jet stream would be if it were in that area?
2: Well, it depends on the time of year that I launch. I don't plan on going through the jet stream.
3: Are you riding it all the way down? Or are you going to get out at some point?
2: No. I'm going to stay in the capsule. The capsule's, I'm staying snug inside the capsule unless it's the worst case scenario and I have to leave it. But the capsule will fall, and when it reaches a point of, for instance, the landing gear or the landing system consists of a drogue chute that will come out at about 50,000 feet and will slow my descent and stabilize. And then I have a landing parafoil similar to what a skydiver uses, which has a 3-to-1 glide ratio. So when I reach a certain point, let's say when I get to about 15,000 feet, if I'm more than so many miles off the mark, then I can open at a high enough altitude to glide back to that landing point.
3: That leads into my second question.
2: So if I'm at 15,000 feet and I'm only 2 miles to the west of the landing site, I will continue to fall to a lower altitude. Minimum opening altitude, though, would probably be around 8,000 to 10,000 feet, because that way, if the primary parachute system failed, there'd be plenty of time for the backup.
1: Boy, it sure would be impressive for the people on the ground if you can come nearly back to the launch point.
3: That would be sweet, awesome. Huh?
1: Yeah, sweet.
2: The goal is to come back and land in the same area where I took off. I mean, that's
1: right in front of the camera.
2: This has got to be done. You know, I'm not going to splash down somewhere, 100 miles away and then show up.
1: Yeah.
2: I took off.
1: I understand. Caller?
3: What, are you going to take, video and still shots going up and coming back? And maybe miking yourself?
2: Oh, I'm going to have complete telemetry. I plan on having anywhere from 6 to 8 video cameras.
1: Do you ever watch Fear Factor?
2: I've come across it.
1: Fear Factor anyway. You should probably, in fact, you should be a contestant.
2: What I was thinking
1: was they have these helmets,
2: Right,
1: and they have a helmet cam.
2: Right.
1: And that, I guess you're going to have one of those?
2: Well, I plan on having probably anywhere from 6 to 8 cameras remotely mounted at different points in the rocket. And most of what I'm going to be relying upon as far as visuals are not going to come from windows, because I'll be on my back facing up, and the windows that I have, I won't be able to see out much of anything. I'm going to have a flat screen monitor in front of me.
1: So you're really going to be depending on the video yourself.
2: Exactly, because what I'll be able to do, for instance, with 8 cameras, let's say, each one's going to be connected to its own digital recorder, because I want to record the entire flight from as many different perspectives as I can, because obviously afterwards that's going to be a wonderful prize to have, is that video. And I can click to either one of those cameras at any time and see. So, for instance, if I'm on my way up and all of a sudden I've got some very strange thing going on, a buffeting or something, I can click to a camera and take an external view of a specific part of the rocket at any given time. But definitely going to record as much of this as possible.
1: So that if a fin were to lose integrity and fall off, you'd be able to see it?
2: For instance, something of that nature were to happen. And, for instance, when I launch, immediately at launch, there's a window of greatest exposures just within the first couple seconds. If the rocket were to lose stability immediately after launch and begin to arc over, then I've only got a certain amount of time to initiate the escape procedure, which is an explosive shutoff on the main engine. And then to separate the capsule from the fuel tank, I'm using two basic things. There's 6 small rocket motors in the bottom of the capsule that develop 135 pounds of thrust each, and they'll fire. And at the same time, there's something very, very similar to like an automotive airbag.
1: And to not do that on time, you'd be driven into the earth like a steak knife into a turkey, wouldn't you?
2: Well, it depends how quickly after it left the launch tower. It would depend on how quickly it left the launch tower that would occur. Because every degree

0: But that certainly is that's a potential, right? In other words, if you didn't act at the right moment.
1: Yes, and there again, that's one of the reasons why the one thing I can do to ensure my survivability is having a tall launch tower. For instance, if I had a 400-foot tower and I accelerated at 4 Gs, I would come off that tower with enough momentum to carry me to 1,600 additional feet. So from a 400-foot tower...
0: Yeah, and that's a big safety margin.
1: That's a plenty good safety margin, because that means I'm going to come to a stop at 2,000 feet and then begin descending. The taller I build my launch tower, the greater potential
0: safety
1: I have of survivability, even under the most catastrophic of experiences.
0: Gotcha. West of the Rockies, you're on the air with Brian Walker. Hello.
2: Yes, I'm calling from near Phoenix, KFYI.
0: Yes, sir.
2: I have a question which might sound a little bit on the paranoid side, but I was just wondering of your guest, Brian, specifically, have you ever earlier on, before you became public with your plans that you're now publicizing, whether you were ever believing that you might have been under any type of surveillance regarding to any technological developments that you might have done earlier?
0: Well, I asked, but I bet the answer is no, because he said he's used off-the-shelf, essentially, technology. So
1: yeah, no, I don't even think about that because, I don't claim to be any great genius or to be a know-it-all or to be doing anything other than just observing and learning and using the best of what's available.
0: Well, look, you're a successful inventor.
1: Yeah,
0: a leg up right there.
1: But my inventions are, they're toys. They're things that delight and entertain children, and it's not like I've gone out and invented any kind of serious technological things.
0: You could still potentially be entertaining.
1: Oh, I'm very interested.
0: Have you ever heard of the videotape called The Faces of Death?
1: No.
0: No, okay. Well, you're probably better off not.
1: I try to avoid things like that.
0: But, I mean, you could be a new chapter in there.
1: People say, well, at least you won the Darwin Award. And it's like, well, no, I don't plan on getting a Darwin Award.
0: I don't think you would get it. Well, you might get listed, actually. You might get listed. But, because your effort is honestly, all joking aside, so serious, I wouldn't think the Darwin Award people would put you up. I really wouldn't. Even if you died.
1: Yeah. I look at it this way, that if I die doing this, and I say this not, of course, in trying to be prophetic in any way, but then, hey, that was my way of going. That was the way I was meant to go.
0: That's right.
1: I mean,
0: all right, sir. Hold on. Brian, hold on.
1: Sure.
0: We'll take a break, and we'll all be right back. Stay there.
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0: You're listening to Art Bell, Somewhere in Time, tonight featuring a replay of Coast to Coast AM from March 27th, 2002.
1: 30 miles. Brian Walker is going in his own homemade rocket, 30 miles straight up. We're taking calls for him and sort of exploring this whole thing. Be right back. Well, you know, up 30 miles, if the winds caught you wrong or changed during your operation, I mean, potentially you could get carried right out to the ocean, couldn't you?
2: Oh, not from that far inland. I mean, if you think about my descent rate, and there again, I'm going to be falling. See, when I reach my highest point...
1: Or at the very least, into the mountains.
2: Well, no. There again, if the upper winds indicate that kind of velocity, I just won't
1: launch.
2: Won't launch.
1: So in other words, you're going to have really good weather information.
2: Yeah, I'm going to have to know what the upper winds are doing and stuff.
1: How do you find that out?
2: Well, you can check with different weather services to find out what's going on. In the, you know, mostly it's where the jet stream is. If you're not in the jet stream, there's really not that much in the way of lots of upper surface winds.
1: So you hope the jet stream's up around Seattle somewhere?
2: Well, it just won't be right over me at that point.
1: Gotcha.
2: Otherwise, I won't do it. But also, when I reach my highest point, what I do is I when I begin descending, I don't want to tumble. And I also don't want to deploy a parachute when I'm in an area where there's no air, because potentially I could wrap up and get caught in the suspension lines or...
1: Yeah, you've really got to fall far enough to begin to get some air for the chute, right?
2: Right, and that's going to take quite some time. So when I reach...
1: Like, how long will you... Let me stop you. How long will you be falling before you can deploy even a drogue?
2: Well, what I'm going to do, at the moment the rocket reaches apogee, before it begins descending, the nose cone comes off, and I'm going to inflate a large, it's not really a balloon, but it's kind of like a balloon. It's an inflatable nylon-type bag that, in effect, triples the volume or the surface area of the craft. And so as I begin descending...
1: More drag.
2: It creates more drag without the potential of it causing me to tangle. Then at around 50,000 feet, that will separate, and as it separates, that will pull out
1: the
2: drogue chute.
1: Gotcha.
2: And that way...
1: All right, so what
2: kind
1: of period of time? From apogee to a deployment of the drogue, how many minutes
2: might
1: that...
2: It would probably be somewhere in the neighborhood of 2 minutes or so.
1: Oh, my God, so you'd be falling for 2 minutes.
2: Yeah, it's going to be a long free fall because
1: that's cool.
2: A typical free fall from 12,000 feet to 13,000 feet in skydiving, a typical free fall is about 60 seconds.
1: Right.
2: And, of course, you reach an average terminal velocity is around 120 miles an hour. Starting from that altitude, though, since there is no air, the acceleration just continues and continues. Colonel Joseph Kittinger set the world's record parachute jump back in 1960 from a balloon gondola at 16 miles high, and he came very close to breaking the sound barrier.
1: Really?
2: Yeah, he was falling very, very fast. Interesting, I actually met him. He's one of my mentors growing up. I was always very, very intrigued.
1: Wait, it's possible, it's conceivable you could break the sound barrier?
2: Oh, yeah, the human body could. I mean, the sound barrier sounds a lot more than what it is. It's just a speed that happens to be the speed at which sound travels. And, yes, I mean, the human body is capable of falling faster than sound. He reached top speeds just in excess of 600 miles an hour.
1: Oh, yeah, that's on up there.
2: And,
1: wow.
2: You know, when he left the balloon gondola, it was amazing because he falls away, and of course he had no way of controlling himself because there was no airflow.
1: Right.
2: And, you know,
1: that's a real free fall.
2: That was a real free fall, and it was only he had only had 30 jumps. He was part of what was called Project Manhigh, which was the beginning of, you know, this started in the late 50s, and it was to determine the kinds of things that people would go through in space flights. And, of course, in those days, they had no idea of how the person...
1: So you go up to the edge of space and jump.
2: Yep,
1: Now, that's got to be something to contemplate and then do. My God.
2: Oh, yeah, especially with 1950s, early 1960s technology.
1: All right. Wildcard line, you're on the air with Brian Walker. Good morning.
3: Top of the morning to you, Art, and
1: yes.
3: Thanks for taking my call.
1: Sure.
3: I admire Brian Walker's courage, but I'm awful fearful. This is George calling from New York. I listen to you on the WABC. And I'm concerned that I'm a former aerospace engineer,
2: mm-hmm.
3: and I used to design packaging for rocket flight, etc. One of the toughest things is, for a launch condition is to design your electronics to survive the launch condition
1: yeah.
2: mm-hmm.
3: for random vibration and for shock loading. And I wonder if you're going to pre-qualify your electronics on shaker tables and vibration tables before you actually put them through flight.
2: Well, to a certain extent, yes, but then to another extent, I'm going to be relying very little on electronics for the actual mechanics of the flight.
1: Yeah, but you'll have video recorders.
2: Yes. Things are things that could fail and not affect the actual outcome of the flight. For instance, the engine controls, the fuel flow that goes to the motor and everything else like that, these are not dependent upon sensitive electronic circuitry. The idea here is to
1: keep it simple.
2: I'm not attempting to go orbital.
1: I understand. Keep it simple.
2: Keeping it as simple as possible, and there again, this is not going to be generating the kind of, in a typical rocket, you've got pumps and things that are all creating harmonic vibrations that operate against each other and cause lots of problems. I'm operating on a pressure-fed fuel system that is forcing fuel into an engine, and I'm eliminating a lot of the areas that are going to cause high vibration and high stress loads for electronics.
1: How about that as an answer, caller?
3: Okay, well, as long as he's cognizant of it, because that's why space flight costs so much for NASA.
1: Sure.
3: Everything is pre-qualified. The no chances are taken, and there's lots of redundancy built in to any system that has to control the flight of the aircraft.
1: So what kind of chance do you think he has?
3: Well, I don't know what. Does he understand his G loading, and does he understand his
2: sure.
3: vibration loading?
2: Well, no, I mean, these are things that are going to be hammered out more in the test. First of all, the initial rocket, but there again, this is so far and away different than launching, for instance, a satellite or human cargo into space. There's my window of error is so large here in comparison to typically what would be considered a space flight, per se. Just the fact that in a conventional rocket that's mixing liquid oxygen and hydrogen or whatever other kind of fuel, there's so many little tiny potential things that could go wrong. I have a virtually zero chance of what would be considered any kind of catastrophic explosion.
1: Okay, I have a question for you. Why not, if you really want to get up that high,
2: mm-hmm.
1: why not go up in a balloon and jump? I mean, why add the additional...
2: Because that's not the point. The point of this is the fact that I'm fulfilling this dream of designing and building my own rocket. I mean, growing up, the idea of what was the best thing in life I could do, and that, well, building a spacecraft to launch myself. So doing a balloon, and, you know, like I've had some people also suggest, why not use a balloon to lift the rocket to a certain altitude first? But that kind of takes away the excitement of the launch. I mean...
1: Yeah, and it introduces a lot of other variables, too.
2: It does. Also, for instance, yes, if I were to use a balloon to carry me to a certain altitude, my risk exposure is actually longer because the duration from leaving the ground to getting up to an altitude where I would then fire the rocket is a greater period of time to put stress on my life support system,
1: mm-hmm.
2: The potential for other problems to encounter.
1: Gotcha.
2: Like, for instance, when Colonel Kittinger did his balloon gondola, one of his jumps, because he did a number of these, he had a pressure loss and his hand swelled up to like twice its size.
1: That would be worrisome.
2: Yeah, and so I want to reduce the time that I'm exposed to the actual risk as low as possible, and that greatest point is going to be in the first 5 seconds. Because after 5 seconds, if everything has gone okay, then from that point on, altitude actually begins to become my friend.
1: Actually, your hand going to twice its size would be a precursor to exploding, wouldn't it?
2: Well, I mean, these are the accounts that I've heard, and when these, of course, twice its size.
1: But I mean, I think that way, if your hand got to twice its size, you're on your way to explosion.
2: Well, you're on the way to just a big, big expansion of skin.
1: Oh, yeah. All right, east of the Rockies, you're on the air with Brian Walker. Good morning. Hello.
4: Hello, Art.
1: Yes, proceed.
4: Hi, Brian. It's a pleasure talking to both of you.
1: Where are you?
4: Denver, Colorado.
1: All right.
4: I was wondering if there's anyone at all trying to do the same thing that you were doing.
1: Uh-huh.
2: There is. Right now, there's a thing called the X Prize, which is a competition that has been formed by a St. Louis-based organization. Actually, it's kind of the same roots that put together the prize for that Charles Lindbergh won. And the parameters for this is to have a three-man rocket that can carry a pilot with two passengers to an altitude of 62 miles and then return to space within a two-week period. So it has to be able to complete two flights within 2 weeks. And there's a $10 million prize, and there's a lot of teams right now. And in fact, they have a website, xprize.com is their website.
1: And so there's a lot of teams working on
2: that? There's a lot of teams, and yet I just haven't signed up for that specifically because it's not really, you know, I'm not a team and I'm not trying to build a passenger carrying rocket. And I've been doing this. This has been my goal has been a little bit different than doing that. But I'm not aware right now of anyone else on an individual basis like me doing this the way I'm doing it. At least I have not heard. There are about maybe a dozen and a half or so teams right now.
1: Yeah, but nobody else singly like yourself who's been devoted.
2: No, not that I know.
1: There you go, caller.
2: And I haven't heard, and then all the media and stuff I've done in the past 2 years.
4: Okay, thank you, Art. Thank you, Brian. I wish you good luck and Godspeed.
2: Thank you.
1: Yeah, Godspeed. I always say that. West of the Rockies, you're on the air with Brian Walker. Hello.
5: Hello, Brian.
2: Hello.
5: Brian, I used to hang out with you over at Scanlon's. I'm a friend of Lee's. I used to work at V21. I just want to tell you that everyone in Bend really supports you. And
1: Bend, Oregon?
5: Bend, Oregon. Mm-hmm. And I've watched your progress from a toy maker all the way to now.
2: Wait, your friend of Lee's, what's your name again?
5: Brian. I used to be a promotion manager for Z21.
2: Oh, I remember. Oh, sure, I remember. Hey, how are you?
5: Anyway, I just want to let you know.
2: Oh, thank you. I appreciate that.
5: No. When is the caravan when we can go down and support you?
2: Well, there again, I've pulled away from trying to live up to an established date. At this point, right now, my best hope is that by the end of this summer, I will have completed the test launches and gone up in the test rocket, and then I'm going to be taking all that data and during the next fall, winter, and spring, completing the full-size rocket, and I'm hoping to complete the main rocket launch sometime in the summer of 2003.
5: We'll be there.
2: Thank you.
1: Yeah, I'll be there, too. First-time caller line, you're on the air with Brian Walker. Hello.
6: Hello, Mr. Walker.
2: Yes.
6: Mr. Bell?
1: Yes, sir.
6: Good morning.
1: Good morning.
6: Mr. Walker, first of all, let me say I admire your adventurous and independent spirit. And my question is, if NASA tomorrow called you and said, we like what you're doing, but we think it's far too dangerous for a civilian to be doing, and we're willing to take you up in orbit around the Earth, if you just abandon your project, would you do that?
2: You know, it's funny you ask that because I've given some consideration to that a number of times. Because, for instance, when I was training in Russia the first time in June, Dennis Tito was there at training, and I had a chance to meet him and stuff. And I've often thought about that exact thing. What if someone offered me a ride in lieu of this? And I'd like to be able to, part of me would say, no, I wouldn't abandon this. It would be hard to give up that opportunity.
1: That's a $20 million ticket.
2: Well, it's yes. And I've, because I've often given thought to that exact same very thing. And there's a part of me that would just kind of like say, well, heck, I'll take the ride. But then there's the greater part of me that's like, no, I'm trying to do something here that has a little bit bigger, and I would almost feel like I was selling out.
1: Yeah.
2: So I hope I don't, you know what, I just hope I never get the offer.
6: So you would go independently.
2: I want to continue what I'm doing and finish it because, like I said before, I've had so many people send me so many wonderful emails.
1: Actually, that's kind of a nasty question now that I think about it.
2: Well, it's a very real, it's a human nature question.
1: It's but it's a nasty question in a way because I too, oh my God, the opportunity to go into Earth orbit, that'd be hard to turn down.
2: It would really be hard. Yeah. It would be hard to turn down, so I just hope I'm never given the opportunity to, it's just like winning the lottery, you know, you win a lottery and win a huge amount of money and you go from one situation to the next and it's most cases not a good thing.
1: Yeah. Listen, a lot of people would love to do you dare give out your email address?
2: Well, I have people can email me through my website.
1: Oh, okay.
2: So there's plenty of places. There's two places they can email me right through.
1: Yeah,
2: my
1: we've
2: website.
1: Got a link to your website, of course.
2: And they can go right through rocketguide.com and I get the emails. And you know, that's another thing I've discovered. Not only am I a dyslexic and attention deficit, but I think I also have a obsessive compulsive disorder because I have answered 99% of my close to 10,000 emails.
1: Well, that alone will keep you out of space.
2: Yeah, that's taken a huge amount of time, but the fact is, it's something that, you know, this has become part of this program is doing this, and people send me some incredibly uplifting emails.
1: Has it happened at all, Brian, that occasionally you've had terrible misgivings, you've been ready to throw in the project, but you know that if you do, it's so public now. People are so depending on you for whatever perverted reason they have to go ahead and do what you've said you're going to do. That is a lot of pressure. A lot of pressure.
2: It is. There's been a number of times where I have literally hit, I have a tendency that I can fall into pits of depression because I sometimes just see how much I have to do. And for instance, just so many things in my personal life I've let slip the past couple of years because I'm usually up by 6 in the morning and I usually don't stop working until 10 or 11 at night, and that's an early night. And there's times when I felt like giving up completely, and part of it, sometimes, yeah, there's going to be a whole lot of people I let down, but then at the same time, it's like, I actually thought one day, what if this whole, I never would have gone to Russia and met Natasha if I hadn't been doing this project.
1: Right.
2: And I often just thought, what if that was the entire reason for doing this? Would I give this all up and consider the fact that I met Natasha and Sergey and consider that reward for this project? And I think I would.
1: Natasha might put it to you that way.
2: I don't, at this point in time, no, I haven't reached that point of doing that, but I do a lot of self-examination, believe me. I mean, like I said,
1: So what is going to happen if Natasha says, niet?
2: I'll deal with that if and when that happens. And I don't expect it to. I know that she is worried from the sense of not wanting to see me die, obviously.
1: Mm-hmm.
2: But I also know that she is very, you know, I've done radio and TV and newspaper articles in Russia because, you know, as I was saying earlier, they are so hungry to understand capitalism and they are so much wanting to develop a system like ours.
1: Yeah, well, you're a big poster boy for that, that's for sure. Listen, we've done a program there, buddy. We're out of time. It's been wonderful. You're just a great interview, and you know I'm coming to see the first test, so you've got to keep me totally informed.
2: I will do that. I will let you know when that's going to happen.
1: All right, we'll bring our land yacht up and do a broadcast and stuff, all right?
2: There you go.
1: Take care, Brian.
2: Thanks, Art.
1: That's Brian Walker, Rocket Guy. Only in America, folks, from the high desert, where it's just beautiful, spring is on the way. I'm Art Bell. Good night.

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And now, back to Art Bell.

0: From the high desert and the great American Southwest, I bid you all good evening or good morning, as the case may be, across all these time zones, stretching from the Hawaiian and Tahitian island chains all the way east to the Caribbean and the U.S. Virgin Islands, south into South America, north all the way to the pole. As a matter of fact, worldwide on ye old internet, this is Coast to Coast AM, top of the morning. I'm Art Bell. It should be a fascinating program this morning. Shortly, Dr. John Alexander in Las Vegas and Colonel Philip J. Corso also in Las Vegas. And both of them, in their own right, are going to contribute much to your knowledge this morning. If you think that you understand what occurred at Roswell, or as a result of what occurred at Roswell, or a crash or recovered materials in New Mexico, maybe I better put it that way, because there really have been, we believe, several crashes in New Mexico, two, possibly even three. And Colonel Corso is a man who took, ultimately, technology gleaned from those crashes, or that crash, depending on what you believe, and infused it into American industry. And we'll try and develop this story for you. The colonel is at a hotel where his telephone connection, unfortunately, is not very good. We're working on that. And so all of that coming up, hopefully, technical details on our side in a few moments. I'd like to welcome WRFC AM Radio in Athens, Georgia, to the network. There are 960 on the dial in Athens, Georgia. Top of the morning to you. All right, first of all, Dr. John B. Alexander, a little bit of background on him educationally, the University of Nebraska at Omaha, BGS in Sociology, 1971, Pepperdine University in 1975, an MA in education there, Walden University, a PhD in education in 1980, University of California, Los Angeles School of Engineering and Applied Science Engineering Management Program in 1990, Massachusetts Institute of Technology, Sloan School of Management, Executive Program in Management of Complex Organizations in 1991, and Harvard University, John F. Kennedy School of Government, Program for Senior Executives in National and International Security, 1993. Dr. Alexander has been an investigator of and a developer of non-lethal warfare systems. He is an absolutely fascinating person, and I trust that we have him on the line. Dr. Alexander?
1: Great.
0: Good. We've got you. You know what I think, Doctor? I think I should allow you to introduce Colonel Corso, if you would, and tell this audience. Now, we had the Colonel, of course, on Dreamland, but this audience is larger. Many people will not know who Colonel Corso is. They might know he's got a book called The Day After Roswell, and that might be about all they know. What would you say of Colonel Corso beyond that?
1: Well, I first met Colonel Corso about a year ago, and he came to us with a very unusual story, and that had to do, of course, with alien technology and the things that he has written about in his book. One of the things that struck us, of course, was his credentials, and of course, sometimes people fake them. So I spent a week in Washington checking out his background.
0: Uh-huh.
1: And I went to the Pentagon, the National Archives, the Army Military History. And I also went to the Army War College, because a key person in all of the things that he talks about is a Lieutenant General Art Trudeau. And Trudeau, in the Army and military at all, was a legend. In fact, he was so well known that when the Army started doing their oral histories, he was one of the first eight people to be interviewed. Now, where this gets important is that during this interview, Phil Corso sat in every session with the general. So here it is, 20 years after they both retired, and they still remained very close friends. And one of the stories is he actually got his boss fired at one time, which is not usually career enhancing, but survived that and remained to be very close friends. So what I can say is when Phil says he was in the National Security Council, he was in this foreign technology division in the Pentagon, that should not be confused with the thing at Wright-Patterson. This was a small Army thing. Basically, it was Phil, and a position that he held until he retired, looking at foreign materiel. And, of course, he claims that this, some of it at least, was from the crash saucer.
0: So it would be fair to say the colonel is a former Army intelligence officer.
1: That's true.
0: All right.
1: He worked in with a heavy background in research and development.
0: All right. Let's see if we can bring him on. Colonel, are you there? I fear that we have lost the colonel, and I suspect, Doctor, that what they're doing is changing his phone out as we requested they do, and it may be we're trying to get a better connection. Anyway, I've got a little bit more on the colonel, and I'd like to read it. Former intelligence officer, yes. Part of the Allied occupation forces in Rome from 1944 through 47. At the end of World War II, Operation Paperclip, which brought German rocket scientists to the United States. During the Korean War, he served under General MacArthur, and from 1953 through 57 as a member of the National Security Council under President Eisenhower. All of this, by the way, once again, ladies and gentlemen, has been very, very carefully checked out. It was in 1961 that Colonel Corso was appointed chief of the Army's Foreign Technology Division by Lieutenant General Arthur Trudeau. You just heard about that. There he worked in research and development, R&D, translating classified weapons design plans into defense contracts. It was then, on a certain fateful day, as the colonel tells it, that a file cabinet was wheeled into his office, the contents of which he was asked to examine by Trudeau. Corso was advised the contents were not, quote, run-of-the-mill foreign stuff, unquote, and was suggestively told to research the Roswell file before writing up his summary. Among the items in the cabinet, the colonel says he found a mysterious shoebox of tangled wires, a dull grayish silvery foil-like swatch of cloth that he was unable to fold, bend over, tear, or wad up, but that bounded right back into its original shape without any crease. I wonder if any of you recall from the movie that exact description. Visually, you saw that material in the movie Roswell. And though it was a dramatic reenactment, that was obviously very much like is we have described here. And that is just the beginning. So there are many, many questions. We're going to take an additional break here because we're going to try to get the colonel back on the line again and see if the hotel has his telephone situation worked out. So we'll do that, and with fingers crossed, Colonel Corso, when we return. All right, I think that we may have accomplished our goal. I certainly hope so. I believe now, in Las Vegas, here is Colonel Corso. Are you there, Colonel? He says. Now, we've lost him again. I do not understand that. All right, let's hold on. Dr. Alexander, are you still there? So we've lost Dr. Alexander as well. Well, well, well. I wonder what's going on here with our telephone system. Doctor, are you there? We may be having difficulties, folks, with our phone system. We're going to try all of this one more time and take one more break and try and get this done. Let's try this one more time. Colonel Corso, are you there?
1: I'm here.
0: Okay, we don't yet have Dr. Alexander back, but we definitely have you. And what I'd like you to do, if you'd be willing, is to add to what Dr. Alexander said and tell us about your own background.
1: My background, I came in the Army 1940 when the war started, right after Pearl Harbor. And I was drafted, and I went to officer school, and I came out a second lieutenant, and they put me in an artillery outfit. Right after that, I got transferred to intelligence, and I was sent to England, got promoted to first lieutenant, and I joined British MI-19, and they sent me to Cambridge for 3 weeks, and I learned intelligence under them. And from there, I went to North Africa. I became an interrogator, prisoners of war, and worked with the British and with their commandos. Then I went to North Africa. And from North Africa, I participated in the landing at Salerno Harbor in Italy. Then I came up through Italy all the way to Cassino. And I was in the battles of Cassino. And from there, I landed on the beach at Anzio. And then went into Rome. And there they made me Assistant Chief of Staff G2 Intelligence and Intelligence Security Chief of Rome Area Command. And I participated there in reestablishing law and order. I destroyed the Gestapo and SS nets. And from there I came back to Fort Riley, Kansas.
0: So your career to the point that you met the general was a very honorable and fairly normal military career.
1: It was in combat at the time. We were fighting the war in North Africa, Sicily, and Italy. And then I joined the general. I went to Korea after that. I participated in the Korean War, and I joined MacArthur's staff over there. Then I came back, and when I came back to the States, I joined President Eisenhower as one of his military aides in the National Security Council at the White House. And there my career sort of changed. I was in the White House for 4 years. And from there I took command of a missile battalion, the Army's missile firing range at White Sands.
0: Mm-hmm.
1: Then I took a combat missile battalion, and I had atomic warheads even, to Germany. And I stayed in command 18 months, and then I became Inspector General of 7th Army. And from there I came back to the United States. And General Trudeau had reorganized research and development of the Army. And he sent for me, and I joined him as a special assistant and chief of the Foreign Technology Division.
0: So you had a very, very long military career before you met General Trudeau.
1: Yeah. Well, I met him when he was chief of Army Intelligence, and he sent me to the White House.
0: Okay, but at all this prior military service, Colonel,
1: yes.
0: You never laid hands on any sort of extraterrestrial anything had a hint of it. Everything you did was
1: No, I didn't. Not until I got to Fort Riley, Kansas.
0: Was very terrestrial and very normal and very heroic on
1: and
0: my
1: very
0: end.
1: Normal, yes, it was.
0: And that's where, I guess, with General Trudeau, in what year?
1: I joined him. First, I was in Army Intelligence, and he sent me to the White House. So I stayed there for 4 years. And then I came back to the United States in 1960, and I immediately joined him in research and development.
0: What did you do at the White House, Colonel?
1: I was on the policy. The Operations Coordinating Board was the policy guidance system. It investigated policy and made policy. And we were known as checked up on policy. And I actually chaired a lot of policy groups. And President Eisenhower, he, for example, assigned me a case was called the Volunteer Freedom Corps, where we're going to set up units in Germany, mm-hmm. like Polish and Czech and Romanians, flying a uniform with the uniform of their nation, and we were going to arm them. And he wanted to put this, and I worked on that, and we were ready to put it in effect, and then he had his heart attack, and it went sort of downhill. CIA opposed it, and the State Department opposed it. And I found out later that they used deceptive methods to oppose it.
0: All right. Dr. Alexander, you went to Washington and basically confirmed all of this background?
2: Yes, and probably a bit more. As I said,
1: this is high-level intrigue, but it turns out that it's really true, and that is that General Trudeau, as the Chief of Staff Intelligence, Army Chief of Staff Intelligence, the highest intelligence guy in the Army, was fired. And
0: why? Or maybe I ought to say for what?
1: there's high-level intrigue going on, and supposedly he had passed information to Adenauer, which the Dulles boys, who had CIA and state, were quite unhappy with.
2: Now, Art, I was involved in that. And I can fill in the background if I guess John wants to do it.
1: Well, go ahead. You've got a better feel than I, Phil.
2: Yeah, okay. Well, what happened is I brought General Trudeau what we called the National Intelligence Estimates. These were the basis for U.S. policy, and they were made by CIA.
0: All right, this is obviously going to get fairly complicated, and with all our phone troubles, we've made our way to the bottom of the hour. So this is exactly where I want to pick it up when we come back. So everybody just relax for a few moments, and back we will be. The story you are going to hear unfold is an absolutely amazing one. The background you're getting now is absolutely necessary to establish exactly who Colonel Corso is. By the way, his book debuts, no doubt, on the bestseller list at about number 12. It's called The Day After Roswell, and what you're going to learn this evening is how we put our hands on technology from those crashes, and even more interestingly, what we did with it. All of that coming up next. I'm Art Bell.

0: Art Bell is taking calls on the Wildcard Line at 702-727-1295. That's 702-727-1295. First-time callers can reach Art Bell at 702-727-1222. 702-727-1222. Now, here again, Art Bell.
1: Good morning. Well, that was a bit of phone shuffling we went through. The hotel where the colonel is sent a maintenance man up, and we finally, I think, have everything straightened away. My guests are Dr. John Alexander and Colonel Philip J. Corso. And the story that is about to unfold, if you listen carefully, will, for many of you, remove all doubt of what has happened with regard to our technology, whether we've been visited by alien life, all of that wrapped up into what you're about to hear. So hang in there. Back now to, respectively, Dr. John Alexander in Las Vegas and Colonel Philip Corso. Gentlemen, you're both back on the air again. And, Colonel, the comment was made that you got your boss fired.
2: Well, possibly I caused it. I was a trained intelligence officer by the British. And we had at the White House what we called National Intelligence Estimates. All were top secret. They were a basis for U.S. policy. CIA made them up. And they were supposed to be compiled from hard intelligence.
1: This, Colonel, is the kind of thing that today you would see somebody walk in and put on the president's desk in the morning. That sort of report?
2: Well, it was sort of. But this was a basis for policy and later would become national policy.
3: I might add, Art, these are very comprehensive reports. These are based on long-term projections. A number of people look at them, and they are the intelligence community gets together and say, this is our best estimate.
1: So are these, in effect, not daily intelligence reports?
2: No, they're not daily.
1: But summations that lead to a firm policy change for our government?
2: Most of the estimates that I uncovered were vis-a-vis the Soviet Union and Communist bloc. And I found out, since I could check intelligence from the military sources, I found out that they were not based on intelligence. It was mostly ideology, and just 2 years ago, CIA admitted this in newspaper articles. For example, I went to the general one day on the loss of Formosa, and I told him there was a national intelligence estimate on that. It was not important, so the general called CIA, called Alan Dulles, and he told him no such estimate existed. And I pulled the copy of it out of my briefcase and handed it to him. And I won't repeat what the general said. Now, these estimates, I found out that they were not based on hard intelligence. They were based on their thinking and ideology. And this was dangerous because most of them were apologetic to the Soviet Union. And we considered that a great danger. So when I laid these out to the general, and by the way, in 1962, I testified for 2 days in front of a committee of Congress, a Senate Judiciary Committee, and this testimony is still rated top secret. It was on this subject. And Trudeau refused to comment on these overnight like they wanted, because they didn't want anybody to check on them. So they made up an excuse that he gave when Adenauer called him in Washington, and he briefed Adenauer on these cards. Well, I got in the act, and I sent over to Germany, the CIC, the military, and I told them, get me information that Galen's outfit is penetrated. And they did. So Alan Dulles immediately took off for Turkey. And I still remember that's where he went. And two of my friends, former ambassador of Thailand, Max Bishop, and ambassador to South America, Mexico, Robert Hill, came with me. We went to see Senator Bridges, at the time chairman of the Armed Services Committee. Mm-hmm. And he was a tough old man. And he promised us that there wouldn't be another officer promoted in the Army until Trudeau was brought back and promoted. And he did. He got promoted to Lieutenant General. So this was the intrigue that went on. And, of course, this increased my animosity with CIA because they didn't like an intelligence officer uncovering this.
1: I'm sure.
2: And remember, at the time, I was at the White House, which was considered above them. So I could call a few names back when I wanted to. And there was not much I could do about it. But this was the intrigue that where General Trudeau was relieved. And then brought back bigger than ever. In fact, he took command of a corps, then came back and reorganized research and development, which was in logistics, a secondary mission.
1: All right, who was responsible, do you think, for bringing General Trudeau back?
2: Yes, because we were close. Until the old gentleman died, we were close friends.
1: No, I understand that, but what I'm asking, Colonel, is who
2: Strong
1: was...
2: Strom Thurmond. What was that? Who brought him back?
1: Yeah, who brought back General Trudeau?
2: Well, Secretary of the Army, Brooker, and a couple of generals, chief of staff, was... at the time, I forget his name, but he was a friend of the general's, and they brought him back, and he became chief of research and development.
3: But it was because of Strom Thurmond and the support from the Hill.
2: Yes.
3: So Congress is integrally involved in this.
2: That's right, they were. There were strong senators, Senator Eastland, Senator Dirksen, Senator McClellan, and Senator Thurmond, and Nolan, and people like that were involved on General Trudeau's side. And I know because I talked to everyone on personally.
1: So they wanted him then as chief of R&D, and I take it despite all the political intrigue earlier, they knew him to be a patriot, they knew him to be a good man, and they trusted him, and I presume that's why they brought him back.
2: This was a general that took his helmet off with two stars. He was a division commander at Pork Chop Hill and went up and fought with his men. He put on a sergeant's helmet.
1: Mm-hmm.
2: And this was a major general, division commander. That's the type of man he was. And also very religious. He went to retreats at Loyola, and one of the most brilliant men I ever knew in my life.
1: And so naturally, as he came back, so did you with him.
2: Well, I came back from Germany,
1: mm-hmm.
2: and when he found out I was back, he sent for me. And I walked in his office, and I saluted him, and he said, "You're bored, Phil?" I told him, "Yes, sir." He said, and the only order he ever gave me was, "Phil, watch things for me, the rest don't understand." And what he meant, the inside workings of the government. So that was the story on the general.
1: Okay.
2: Because he challenged the estimates, which were a danger to us. Because the Soviet Union at the time had said, we will bury you.
1: I recall.
2: Yeah.
1: So.
2: By the way, a defector told me that he was talking to Brezhnev in Germany and in Russia. There's a defector from Poland named Gołaniewski. And I asked him if he ever heard of Trudeau. He said, "Oh, yes." He said, "Brezhnev told me," and Brezhnev was premier then, he said that this is the most dangerous general in the U.S. Army. A defector actually told me that. Michael Gołaniewski.
1: And from what point of view do you think he meant that, the most dangerous man?
2: He meant that for the, also as a fighting general and because of his knowledge also in R&D and intelligence. He knew what they were up to.
1: All right, so now you went to work for General Trudeau, and this is where things begin to get interesting for you.
2: Yes.
1: At this point, again, you had never laid hands on anything extraterrestrial, probably hadn't seen a UFO or anything else. In other words, you were not any sort of ufologist or even interested.
2: I saw a body at Fort Riley, Kansas, but I put that out of my mind until I could corroborate the information. I can intelligence and prove it. And later there were some experiences that happened. My radars were picking up objects at White Sands when I commanded the range battalion, traveled 3,000 or 4,000 miles an hour.
1: I guess that we'd better back up then. If you saw a body at Fort Riley, Texas, tell my audience...
2: Kansas. It was in Kansas.
1: Kansas. Tell my audience that...
0: 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And now, Art Bell.

0: 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And now, Art Bell.
1: Because we had horses in the area, the veterinarian area, and these five, I think it was five of them, yes, there was five boxes there that looked like caskets, and I went on in the room, because I was a security officer, I had to go inspect, they told me it was sensitive cargo there, it come by truck.
2: Was it in transit, or was
1: it
2: that...
1: It was in transit.
2: It was in transit, all right.
1: I'll tell you how I knew that. Now, I went in and I picked up the tarp, and I saw this body. Of course, I turned a little bit. At first, I thought it was a young baby or something. Then I got a little bit turned, like you do in combat, you know, when something like that happens, your stomach gets upset, but you recover fast.
2: Mm-hmm.
1: And I told the sergeant, "Sergeant, get out of here because it's a delay. I don't want you in trouble. Go out to your post, and I'll be out in a second." I put the cart back down, tarp. Now, this only lasted 10 or 15 seconds.
2: And what do you recall seeing? You say you saw a body, Colonel.
1: I saw an extraterrestrial, skinny arms, skinny legs, under 5 feet, had a fairly large head. Not large, but compared to the body, it was large. And the eyes, they were slanted eyes. No nose, no mouth, no ears. And it was floating in some liquid, and it was a gray color. And that's what I saw. And I immediately dismissed it. I figured, I don't know what it is until I can corroborate like an intelligence, maybe in the later. And later on, I was able to prove what it was.
2: Do you know what that liquid was?
1: No, I had no idea.
2: Uh-huh. And you say there were a total of five. Is that correct? Five caskets or five, if that's what you want to call them?
1: No, they were crates-like. But
2: crates.
1: They had a liquid in them. The thing was floating in some sort of liquid.
2: Okay, what date was this, as best you can recall?
1: It was Fort Riley, Kansas.
2: And the date?
1: 1947.
2: It was in July. July.
1: Because I went to Fort Riley, Kansas. I was stationed out there with garrison duty. We had an intelligence aggressor force we were setting up for the military, and we were writing courses for intelligence. And I joined the Department of Non-Resident Instruction at Fort Riley, Kansas.
2: All right. Since you're an eyewitness to this, and you're now 82 years old, is that correct?
1: 82.
2: It's very, very important that we be very clear about what you saw there. This is a very key point, I believe. The Air Force, as you well know, had a news conference and said, well, they were dummies. Now, is there any chance that what you saw, and in fact, as you know, the Air Force at their news conference showed these dummies that they dropped in later years, 1953, actually. But even if they had dropped them in 1947, they might have. Could you have been looking at a dummy, a non... being.
1: You know, I told people in late interviews that I will not criticize the sister service, and I won't, because I fought in Korea with them, and I have a lot of friends in the Air Force, but their superiors I will criticize. There was no question in my mind what it was. I know the difference between a body like that I saw there and a dummy, or even a monkey, like some said, and then they've even come forth and said maybe it was Japanese in that balloon. I don't know where they get these stories or why they make them up. It's beyond comprehension to me. They don't have to do this.
2: So you saw a creature. There's no question about it.
1: Yes.
2: I take it, Colonel, you saw the Air Force's news conference, correct?
1: Yes.
2: And you saw the dummies that they showed that were dropped, correct?
1: Impossibility.
2: And that is not what was in that...
1: No chance.
2: No chance. All right. Do you know where these bodies were next headed?
1: I do know. I asked, when I came out, I asked the sergeants on the guard that night.
2: Right.
1: I asked, and they said, we talked to the drivers. It came from an air base in New Mexico. There was five trucks.
2: Mm-hmm.
1: And they were heading for Wright-Patterson Air Force Base. The boys, they had a driver and a co-driver, each truck. And the soldiers told the sergeants that. And they reported that back to me. It was on its way. And remember, in those days,

0: one of the only cross-country roads was Route 40. And
1: right.
0: They were coming through Route 40.
1: Right.
0: And they were heading for the Air Force Base in Ohio, Wright-Patterson. And the soldiers told them that. That's where they were going.
1: All right. Do you think that anybody else, the soldiers accompanying these caskets or whatever they were, also saw these beings?
0: Well, the sergeant did that I was with, that came in with me, and then I told him to get out because it was sensitive.
1: Where is that sergeant?
0: I can't answer that.
1: Okay. Where is that sergeant now? Do you know?
0: It's been 50 years. I don't know. I wish I did know.
1: Okay.
0: Because he was a good boy, you know.
1: Well, he may be
0: a master sergeant.
1: A master sergeant at that time.
0: Yes.
1: So he may or may not still be with us.
0: That I can't answer. I don't know.
1: All right. So there you saw it. You saw this body, and then what?
0: Then I sort of forgot about it. And then when I became the missile commander at the range in New Mexico, I start picking up these objects traveling 3,000 and 4,000 miles an hour. And I start checking that, and our headquarters didn't want to be informed. So I didn't say much.
1: They didn't want to be informed?
0: No. I sent one forward. See, on the Nike system, I had tapes. They looked like a lie detector thing. And that gave the entire firing sequence. So when one of these events happened, I would call the battery and said, send me the tapes. And this showed if it was true or not. And they actually were accurate. And later I discussed this with the radar people. And then when I went to Germany, I was picking up, every once in a while, I'd pick up an object over there going 3,000 or 4,000 miles an hour.
1: And nobody wanted to hear about it?
0: No, our headquarters, when I sent them the first report, they said, we're not interested, forget it. So I promptly forgot it, and I didn't report it any longer.
1: Dr. Alexander, does that make sense to you, or for that matter, Colonel, does it make sense to you? Then, certainly, we had not made any statement saying UFOs are no threat to national security, we're not interested. It would seem to me anything flying at 3,000 or 4,000 miles an hour would have been of intense interest to the military then, or for that matter, now.
2: Not necessarily. And when you look at things like NORAD and places like that, if you don't believe that there is a threat that can go that fast, and you then say, and you're looking for threat or no threat,
1: right?
2: And if it doesn't exist, even if it goes that fast, it's not threatening you, it's no threat. And we were looking for every reason to discard targets, not to try and include them. Remember, computers were not like they are today. I mean, you've got more power on your desktop today than NORAD had in those days.
1: That is true. And I suppose...
0: My computers were the cam type. We had a needle that revolved around the cam. Then I got... those came from England. Then in my tour, before my tour was up, I had radars, and they were oil data pots. And that was quite an advancement in those days.
1: And it was, of course, a primitive... throw out a bunch of RF and get a return type radar. There was no transponder usage or anything like that. So you were constantly looking at what really was in the air.
0: Yes. My radars, even in Germany, I had two batteries always on alert. And we were tracking these things. I had an acquisition radar, and then I had two target track radars. There was a pencil beam, which would lock on the aircraft and lock on the missile. One on the aircraft and one on the missile.
1: Mm-hmm.
0: And the computer would bring them together. Now, when you fire Nikes, the missiles we had, we'd lock on the target, and then the missile, when it's fired, goes straight up in the air and then dives on the target. And it does not fire slant range. This was the Nike system that we had, which was the best that we had at the time.
1: All right. Dr. Alexander, as you went back to Washington again, you confirmed the colonel's service in these areas as best you could.
2: That is correct. No, he absolutely was the places that he said he was and when he was there and did what he says he did. By the way, Art, one other thing I think ought to be made that I think is important about Phil Corso is this is not the first time that he has come forward and told some pretty remarkable tales. In fact, in 1992 or 93, talked about a secret war that had been going on. And this was done, reported in 2020, U.S. News and World Report, and to the U.S. Congress. And it was a war that had been going on, and Phil can tell you more about it because it's an important piece of why we responded the way we did. And except for those who had very special clearances, never knew that this was going on.
1: What secret war are we talking about, Doctor?
2: We were, for many, many years, we were probing the Soviet air defense. And we would send planes in and try to get them to turn on their electronics so that we could map their air defense system.
1: Sure.
2: It was a cat and mouse game, and every once in a while the cat won. And we were losing air crews, and we knew, and Phil can tell you a lot about this, we had people down on the ground, captured, alive, and we didn't even ask for them back.
1: What kind of airplanes were we flying over the Soviet Union?
2: These were the electronic aircraft, you know, our ECM birds.
1: Electronic countermeasures?
2: Well, they were designed to capture the electronic signals. We were trying to map.
1: Oh, no, I understand. When I asked, I meant what type of aircraft. Do you know offhand? The actual type? I know in later years we flew U-2s. And, of course, Francis Gary Powers.
2: That was flying all the way over. These were probes along the borders.
1: All right.
2: They would go in.
1: Gentlemen, hold on. We're at a break point. We'll be right back. This is...

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1: That it is. Good morning, or good evening, as the case may be. My guests are Dr. John Alexander from Las Vegas, as well as Colonel Philip J. Corso, author of The Day After Roswell, which is a book shaking everybody up. More in a moment. Now back to Dr. John Alexander and Colonel Philip Corso in Las Vegas. We were talking about a secret war, and one in which the United States was, flying airplanes, incursions into Soviet border areas to try to get them to turn on their radars and so forth, so we could decide what they have and what they don't have. Is that about correct?
2: Well, we were trying to map out our paths in, so if we did go to a full-up war, we would know where it would be safe to fire planes and where we could not.
1: Sure. What year was that, John?
2: Oh, this went on for decades.
1: But with regard to the colonel's involvement?
2: Well, he was in the White House in the 50s when we had lost some of them.
3: We had a 100-inch camera, which was highly classified at the time. From northeast part of Korea, it could photograph alpha stock.
1: Really?
3: And this was highly classified at the time. And we were flying that over there. Now, Chris Wallace on Primetime, he asked me one day when I was being interviewed on TV, Cold War, and I told him, Chris, I don't want to be ludicrous or it's not a joke. I'm very dead serious on this. I don't know of any Cold War. Every war I've been involved in was a hot war.
1: Mm.
3: And I told him, and people, boys were dying, they were shooting at each other, 30-millimeter shells and everything else coming at them.
1: Colonel, how many aircraft and air crew are you aware of that we lost during those kinds of operations?
3: I don't have the number, Art, but this went on for quite a few years. And it was a constant battle. And we lost a lot of men. In fact, I had a situation where when I testified in missing prisoners of war, a woman came out to me with her daughter, and they gave me the name of Lieutenant Colonel. I said, oh, yes, I remember him. He's a technical advisor on one of these airplanes with a 100-inch camera, and I used to receive the reports or the photos. The little girl got over and kissed me on the cheek. She said, finally, we don't know what our father did when he got killed, because the Pentagon told us he was joyriding. I told him he was not joyriding. He was a technical observer. Now, these things happened, you know, and Chris Wallace, and we walked in front of the White House, and he took some photographs. He had his cameraman there, and he stopped, and he said, Colonel, I understand. After all, you people are responsible for security of the nation. So, Chris, I'm glad to hear that you understand what we were doing.
1: Well, I understand that it had to be done. It is a little difficult for the American people to understand that when these air crews went down, even if they lived, they were basically abandoned?
3: Yes, they were. I testified in front of the House Committee and the Senate Committee on this problem.
1: What do you think happened to those men, Colonel?
3: I told President Eisenhower what happened to for example, at Penguin John, I was on a truce delegation. And I was on the ground when the boys were being exchanged. A Korean colonel we had told him, civilians told him, there was 500 sick and wounded 10 miles from Panmunjom. I wrote this up. Well, then our prisoners came through, and those boys told me that they saw those boys there. They were sick and wounded, pretty badly sick and pretty badly wounded. So I wrote up a presentation, and the chief delegate took it up at Panmunjom. The Chinese general broke a pencil in half when he heard this. Now, none of those boys came back, and they were all dead. They all died. And this was 10 miles, yet I told the Senate Committee for this, you know, they didn't ask me one question about it.
1: Well, Maybe they didn't want to know.
2: Well, I think the answer to your question is that, particularly for the technical people, that after they fulfilled their usefulness, they were terminated.
1: Terminated. In other words, no doubt, the ones that ended up in enemy hands were tortured for whatever information could be gleaned and then disposed of.
2: Right.
3: Well, they also took their identities. That was an intelligence aspect of what I discussed with President Eisenhower.
1: I wonder how people who have knowledge of this, Colonel, sleep at night. I mean, do you just rationalize it's war?
3: Well,
1: cold or hot, whatever you want to call it, it's war and there are casualties.
3: It was war. And after all, they threatened to bury us and they were a threat to us and we had no choice, just like the extraterrestrials. In the military, you think you always, just in case it's hostile, you're not going to be caught short.
1: Mm-hmm.
3: And we did the same thing in extraterrestrials.
1: All right.
3: Just in case we're going to be ready.
1: All right. Let's talk a little bit about that. You saw a body in 1947. There's no question about what you saw. You know what you saw.
3: Yes.
1: It then went on to Wright Field in Patterson. And that really was the last contact of that sort you had until when?
3: Well, there was these planes were flying at Red Canyon there, and some things happened there. But then what confirmed it really in my mind, the collaboration, which is no question, we financed a laboratory at Walter Reed. Research and Development did.
1: Yes, sir.
3: They had autopsy reports. They had one, and they did autopsy reports, which I had in my file.
1: You had autopsy reports in your file?
3: Oh, yes. In fact, some of that's mentioned in the book. And I described the extraterrestrial. Actually, the way I described him in the book, that one of the reasons when we tried to make flying saucers and they all didn't work, was the extraterrestrial himself, or it, whatever it was, they had no sex organs.
1: Uh-huh.
3: He was a clone and built specifically by some intelligence for space travel. He was actually a part of the flying saucer. He was the guide system.
1: So technically he was part of the craft.
3: Yes, he was part of the craft.
1: Uh-huh.
3: And he was the guidance system.
1: Colonel, if I may, how did they make that determination? In other words, all they had, or maybe I'm wrong, was dead bodies. Did they have any live...
3: Not that I know of.
1: Not that you know of.
3: But we know with electromagnetism, and remember, I had some von Braun scientists on my team. I discussed this with Hermann Oberth at Peramundo. He was von Braun's boss. And he believed in space travel and dimensional travel even. And I discussed this with von Braun and my own German scientist. I had two on my team to investigate the line of atoms and metals. And these people were convinced of that, and they were intelligent people.
1: All right, but let's back up a little bit. You said you saw actual autopsy reports. How many details do you remember from that?
3: Oh, I remember quite a few.
1: What can you tell us? What was in those reports?
3: Number one, they had a third eyelid. And this eyelid was a collector of light, because these creatures could see at night. And we used that as a basis, one of the bases for our night viewing devices, imaging intensifiers, we call them.
1: In other words, what we now know as night vision goggles.
3: That's right. They came from that. That's the seed. And the German Ultra, they had some experiments that they were doing on infrared. And the Germans, I had their documents, and I was very fortunate that I had the scientists there who could explain the documents to me.
1: Okay, here's where we need to back up a little bit. What knowledge did the Germans have, and how did they get it? Now, the crash that I know about was in New Mexico, but you keep referring to German scientists.
3: There was a crash in Germany, from Olbert's telling me what he told me, and there was also some crashes in Russia. And Wilbur Smith, the Canadian genius on electromagnetism, brought us a piece of metal that he got from a downed flying saucer in Canada.
1: All right. As I recall the last interview we had with you, when you were employed by General Trudeau, One day, or serving under him, I guess I ought to say, one day the general brought to you a filing cabinet.
3: This was right after he made me head of the Foreign Technology Division.
1: So it was almost your first job for him.
3: Well, it wasn't my only job, unfortunately. I had a lot of other duties.
1: Well, if you were in charge of research and development, John, what kind of work was he doing in R&D?
2: Well, what he was doing in foreign technology, and one of the things they did was we would recover technology from a number of places. We had called foreign materiel exploitation, and a lot of it, of course, was Soviet. And we would, you know, when you get a piece of advanced technology, we would bring it in and give it to the laboratories and say, reverse engineer it. How does it work? What are the operating parameters?
1: Figure out what this is. And
2: right.
1: How.
2: So that's a lot of what they were doing.
3: Like
2: he's, of course, carrying it to another level.
3: Now, the helicopter came from France, the Army helicopters. The spent uranium that they tried to talk about and said the one to outlaw after the Gulf War. Uranium, I got that from the Swiss.
1: Are you referring to depleted uranium,
3: depleted uranium
1: shells? Yes.
3: I got that from the Swiss.
1: From the Swiss.
3: And then the South Americans had one of the best anti-aircraft units at the time. And then we got a 20 millimeter from the Germans. So we were taking foreign technology where it appeared in the world, and also the foreign technology also uncovered other worlds.
1: All right, that's
3: the book is Project Horizon, very important. We were going to put a military colony on the moon in the early 60s.
1: We were going to put a military... In other words, there were plans to do that.
3: Project Horizon.
1: Uh-huh.
3: There's 50 pages are in the book, but the project itself was 310 pages. In fact, I had a hand in declassifying it.
1: John, have... Dr. Alexander, John, have you looked into this aspect of... the Colonel story that we had a whole plan to put a base on the moon?
2: Oh, that absolutely exists. He's given me a copy. And one of the things that's not very well known is that, you referred to the Germans before. Remember, that was Operation Paperclip, where at the end of the war we had selected a number of scientists, Werner von Braun and
1: right.
2: Oberst and others, and brought
1: right.
2: them in. And they were working for the Army. And so the Army had developed this plan, and then when NASA was formed, the plans went over to NASA. So basically the plans on, and they were very detailed on how to get from here to there, and not just travel, but actually to establish bases and fight in space, was being thought about in the 50s.
1: All right, so this was sort of an ongoing, we've got to get there before they do kind of plan.
3: Well, we made the plan and wrote it up like it was aimed at the Russians. But if the plan is read and General Trudeau's instructions, they're in the book, the letters he gave of instruction, you see that we were aiming at any enemy from outer space also. And MacArthur knew about this.
1: So obviously at that point they had hard knowledge that there were others, and that they were not necessarily friendly at all.
3: Yes, and what we said, just in case, was our motto.
1: Just in case. Yeah, just in case. All right, let me read you this fax I've got, Colonel, and let me ask you about it. We have yet to develop how you got to this technology, but here's somebody reading your book, Colonel, and he says, I'm only halfway through the Colonel's book, but I've reached a very disturbing chapter. The Colonel says that the military has been fighting a war with the aliens since 1947 and considers the aliens to be enemies of the United States. Would you please ask the Colonel if it's true and if indeed these aliens are our enemy?
3: Art, I had a list of overt acts on their part. Maybe accidental, maybe not planned, but they were overt acts. They killed our men. They brought down aircraft. And they even experiment on civilians. So we had to consider in the military that those were hostile acts. They were hostile.
1: Colonel, can you give me any details? You say hostile acts, overt acts. They killed our men, you said, and experimented on civilians.
3: Von Braun even wrote of a missile that was thrown off track by them, by electromagnetism. And we were at Ramstein Air Force Base. They shot at him. And that's in the book also. And the Maelstrom Air Force Base, they flew over that and they knocked out all our guidance system on our Minuteman missiles. The guidance system on every one was knocked out. And then at Bukhanor, at the Cosmodrome in the Soviet Union,
1: yes, sir.
3: A UFO came over for 14 seconds, and all their steel towers fell apart. All the welds and the rivets came apart. The Cosmodrome was down for about 3 weeks. And the UFO only was over 14 seconds. And also, we had information that they followed all our Gemini and all the Russian Voskhod, I think, a shot in the air. So we had all that evidence.
4: Art?
1: Yes.
4: One thing I might add, and this is, I'll be the cautionary note here, is when Phil here talks about the military, and that's a pretty inclusive term, because I don't think that most, if you went to the military, that you would get consensus on this. So this is clearly speaking for some people within the military, as opposed to an institutional position.
3: Yeah, I think John's right there.
1: All right. Well, clearly the acts were or appeared to be overt, but from what you have told me, short of people who may have died, it seems hard to conclude that their action was that of an enemy that wanted to come at us or have a war with us, because surely they had the technology to wage a much larger scale war than...
3: Well, on that... We used to discuss, if they fight a war against us, are they going to fight on our level or their level? Now, that's a question we never quite answered. We didn't think that they were going to fight a war with guns and missiles like we do.
1: Uh-huh.
3: They were DNA experts. They made these clones of that superintelligence. And when I analyzed that clone, what a marvelous thing that was. We were remiss on that. We should have diagnosed that thing very minute. That was one of the greatest things they left us, and we were sort of remiss. We didn't do enough.
1: How much?
3: That was a marvelous thing.
1: How much actually did we do? I mean, you said you saw an autopsy report.
3: Well, we studied the digestive system. There wasn't any.
1: None.
3: There was no vocal cords.
1: No vocal cords.
3: No ears. They didn't. No sound. We figured that they had four lobes in the brain, and we figured that their communication was mental telepathy.
1: Would you call them biological entities?
3: We did. We made that name up. Extraterrestrial biological entities.
1: You made that name up?
3: We made that up in the Army. And we called them, we came to the conclusion that they were definitely clones made specifically for space travel. Since man today cannot travel in space. Now, NASA might object to my book because I make that statement. The man cannot travel in space if these clones were made on that. Of course, somebody's going to come back and say, we spend billions and still man can travel in space. Well, it's a fact, and nothing I can do about it. It's true. And on Mir, when they come off of Mir, they've been up for 3 months, I have to help them off. The bone marrow and the muscles are affected.
1: All of that is true.
3: And the brain is affected, too.
1: As a matter of fact, there are some very interesting developments with regard to Mir and other space flights in which the crews have begun to get out of control. And I think we are not hearing all about Mir right now. This crew is not in control. They've been basically told, stop what you're doing, just rest. We're going to get you out of there and get a new crew up there. So obviously, this crew is barely fit to be sitting where they're sitting inside Mir right now. So what you're saying does make sense. All right, both of you, hold on. We're at a break point. It's interesting to contemplate, isn't it, that even we, when we finally achieve long space flight, may have to create the kind of creatures the Colonel says we dissected. And they may be the ones who may have to fly in space, because over a long period of time, we can't. This is CBC.

0: 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That's 702-727-1295. First-time callers can reach Art Bell at 702-727-1222. 702-727-1222. Now, here again, Art Bell.
1: Once again, here I am, and I suggest you listen very closely. Colonel Philip J. Corso is my guest. He wrote The Day After Roswell, probably one of the hottest books in the country right now. Dr. John Alexander is with us, both of them in Las Vegas. Back now to my two guests, Dr. John Alexander and retired Colonel Philip Corso. Gentlemen, you're back on the air again. John, where would you think it would be appropriate we'd take the story now?
2: Wow. Well, we have kind of gone all over. I think what Phil did from his perspective for research and development. Let me, maybe I'll add another note, if I might. I have had the opportunity to talk to a number of Phil's contemporaries, and the story is very interesting, and I've got to tell you, it's a paradox. I'm talking about people who went on to have ranks at 3- and 4-star general levels, who were colonels at the time.
1: Right.
2: And I would ask them, you know, the big question is, where'd this stuff go? And I'd say, do you have it? Can you corroborate it? And they would say, no. And so I said, then we should not believe Phil Corso. And they said, oh, no, he did really strange stuff.
1: In other words, they're saying, I don't want to admit to any of this. I don't want any part of it. But then you ask about Colonel Corso, and they say, well, yes.
2: They give him very high marks, and these were contemporaries. They were guys who were colonels with him, and as I said, they stayed in and progressed, and at least one of them took General Trudeau's position 2 or 3 moves down, you know, several years later.
1: All right, let's try developing as we did in the last interview, Colonel, because it is very important. Tell the story about General Trudeau one day delivering to you a file cabinet.
3: Yes. Well, he gave me the file cabinet, and he said, Phil, there's some things in there. I want you to develop a program for utilization and exploitation of these.
1: Utilization and exploitation.
3: With applied engineering, that means go out to industry and people are working on this. You find them, you develop a plan for me.
1: All right, here you had a file cabinet full of all this stuff. Where did he say it came from?
3: He didn't tell me. He said, it's in there, Phil. It'll tell you where it came from.
1: So normally you were working with Soviet stuff or German stuff or whatever.
3: Yeah.
1: So I would think that at that moment you probably thought that's exactly what was in the cabinet.
3: Yeah, well, I had 3-drawer cabinet, a Mosler safe. And the top drawer was, I used to... General Trudeau used to kid me and says, that's Corso's junk drawer.
1: Yeah.
3: And the UFOs fly in and out of that drawer. And because when I'd lay these artifacts on the table, they look like junk. So he laughed about that and said, my Corso's junk pile.
1: What was in your junk pile, Colonel?
3: Well, there was a piece of metal, about a piece of postcard, and the atoms were lined up and aligned in it.
1: The atoms were aligned.
3: Aligned. That made it give you terrific strength. Radiation wouldn't pass through. And he gave me the instruction. He said, he told me one day, he said, Phil, I'm going to appoint a special team, and you're in charge, and the general that John just talked about knows about that team, because he was there at the time. He was a colonel with me. And that team, he told me this. He said, Phil, this is bigger than Los Alamos. Space vehicles, light as a feather, can travel space, no radiation penetrated, and nothing can harm them. Because it was paper thin, but the strength was terrific. You couldn't dent it, we couldn't scratch it or anything. Of course, and he told me also, if you find anybody is even coming close to this, fund it. And I had the German scientist work with me on that.
1: So at that point, you took that and you tried to turn it over to somebody in industry and funded them because you had that power.
3: Yes, we did. I had the power to fund it.
1: And basically said, back engineer this or figure out what it is, figure out how to make it?
3: Well, Livermore Lab up at MIT analyzed it for us.
1: Well, they did.
3: Yeah, the atoms were lined up in it. I wrote them a letter, and I also wrote Walter Reed a letter. Walter Reed started some interesting discussion there, and my co-author has the letter. Then I wrote to Livermore, and I asked them the question whether they could supply these replays. They said, do you remember the contract of how it read? That we would send all copies back to you and keep nothing here. And they were right.
2: I did that. Correction, by the way, that's Lincoln Lab.
3: Oh, that's
2: MIT.
3: Lincoln. You're right, John. I'm glad you caught that. That was Lincoln Lab. Livermore's on California. So they did that, and they remind me that we made them send all copies back to us to keep nothing in their file.
1: Uh-huh.
3: And we funded after all, so they did that. Then I had a... Now, this is an interesting story, Art. I had a piece of string. It looked like string.
1: String.
3: The atoms were aligned in it. It was so tough you couldn't burn it, and you couldn't even... cut it.
1: Was it metallic or was it light string
3: like
1: or cord? Like thread?
3: Like cloth. It looked like it.
1: All right.
3: The nearest thing in this world that we found that was nearest that was a spider web. Terrific strength. You can stretch a spider web for miles. The spider spins it and aligns the atoms in it. And you can stretch it 5-10 miles before it bends and won't break. And then it springs back into space. Now, we funded that with Wyoming University. We made flak jackets out of it, only we couldn't make flak jackets because we couldn't get enough of it. We tried to get them to clone the spider, and I think to this day they haven't succeeded.
1: Huh.
3: But there's terrific strength in that, in the spider web. Marvelous thing. Atoms are aligned.
1: Atoms are aligned. Dr. Alexander, now with two pieces of material from this file cabinet that ultimately, I guess, came from Roswell. Atoms are aligned. Can you explain that?
2: Not very easily, actually. As I understand what he's talking about is that by instead of having a random selection of the atoms, that they are able to establish the polarity in such a way that the strength was greatly increased.
3: You're right, John.
1: But they were actually not able to duplicate the metal. Is that correct?
3: Well, we failed in that, Art.
1: Failed.
3: We were never able to do it.
1: All right.
3: Now, we invented a small atomic engine that's in the Saturn probes and the Mars probes.
1: Yes.
3: It was our little iron engine that we built at Fort Belvoir. And we could never harden that, so we couldn't put it in anything that man could travel in it, because we couldn't harden it meant keep the radiation out.
1: All right, but then some other materials from that filing cabinet, for example, this fiber that you're talking about,
3: yes,
1: actually turned out to be what we now know as fiber optics. Is that right?
3: I had fiber optics. I had a bunch of, it looked like wires. I really didn't know what it was. And
1: right.
3: Light was emitted from them. There must have been a power source in it. And we send that, I think, to Monmouth that went. And from that was a development of fiber optics. But in those days, we didn't even know what it was, Art.
1: So you just sent it over and said, figure it out?
3: Yes, we gave it to our labs. That was our labs.
1: And once again, they weren't doing this gratis or for an investigation. You were commissioning them. You had budget money.
3: Exactly.
1: Research and development money that came along with these items you were giving them.
3: We had a budget then which was tremendous. It was about $2
1: billion. $2 billion.
3: Now, we also gave out RDT&D contracts, Research, Development, Test, and Evaluation contracts. The first item that would be built from a research contract, we funded the building to the first one. Then after that, other people, other agencies funded it. So we would fund these until it was actually developed. And we had our own laboratories, our atomic labs, and the night viewing labs were our labs at Fort Belvoir.
1: So what,
3: still in existence.
1: Colonel, what aspect of this were you overseeing? In other words, once you gave somebody a piece of this technology and a budget, what did you then do?
3: Well, I was supposed to keep track of it, of how it was coming along. For example, I went down to the night viewing device lab one day, and I had their budget in my pocket. And the general told me, go down, see how they're getting along. And I took one of the German scientists with me and two Army engineers. We looked it over, and the commander there told me he had misgivings when he heard I was coming. I told him, is my reputation that bad? And then I told him, but in this case, it's a little different. Look at my German friend. He's smiling. He usually doesn't smile. And not only that, but since you're doing such a good job, here's your budget. And I handed him the envelope I had in my pocket. And I told him, but there's a hitch to that. The war is heating up in Vietnam. We need this viewing device for the troops with 3 to 6 months. They did it. And John knows he had one of the weapons or one of the rangefinders.
1: Well, as a matter of fact, Dr. John Alexander has been, would it be fair to say, Doctor, a developer of non-lethal technologies for years?
4: That's correct.
1: Doctor, can you, in essence, back up any aspect of this regarding night vision? In other words, was this? Can you see a linear development anywhere with regard to night vision, or was it a sudden jump that would tend to back up what Colonel Corso is suggesting?
2: It's hard to say. And I've got to say, when Phil and I first talked about this and how they went about it, he described a classic black program in which it folds back in on itself, is almost untraceable. Because remember what he said, and this is in Phil's words, they found people who were already working the field.
1: Sure.
2: So that it would not show up as, here's something, you know, totally out of the blue.
1: So it could look as though it were some sort of natural progression.
2: Right.
3: Yeah,
2: the ultimate
3: no.
2: problem with, you know, if Phil is right, it means that we have to rewrite science. And you're going to, I mean,
1: we also have to rewrite history.
2: Well, I'm talking about the history of science, because it means that, you know, everything up to Nobel Prizes and people who have been awarded money and patents and all of that
1: should not have
2: got
1: been.
2: Some help.
3: Now, we encouraged industry to take the patents, and I have supported this in a pamphlet written in 1963 by General Britton. We encouraged them to take the patents as long as they developed it.
1: Well, the alternative to that would be to tell everybody where it came from, so
3: right.
1: There was no choice.
3: Well, we couldn't do that because the climate opinion, they had destroyed our organization, Art.
1: I'm certain they would have. At some point, you must have sat down with General Trudeau, and obviously after you realized what you had on your hands in this cabinet, all of this technology, and you must have had a serious conversation with the general about where it came from, or did you never do that?
3: Oh, we did, almost every day.
1: Oh.
3: Now, let me tell you another thing, Art, you got to remember, too, how some of the developments came from the back door. In intelligence, you check also not actually what has happened, but you check omissions.
1: Right.
3: I walked in the general one day, and I told him, General, I got something here that's very serious. Now, I got to let you know, and we got to decide what to do. I told him, number one, there's no food aboard this flying saucer. No refrigeration facilities. There's no water. There's no toilet facilities. There's no recreation facilities.
1: Colonel, I've got to stop you and back up a little bit. You just said something quite remarkable. On this flying saucer, does that imply that you had a craft?
3: Not that we had in the Army, but I had the reports on the craft.
1: You had the reports?
3: Yes.
1: All right. Did these reports come to you along with the filing cabinet full of all these
3: materials? They were in the top drawer of the filing cabinet.
1: So you had a full report on the craft they had recovered?
3: Yes. Well, as full as it could be in those days from what they saw.
1: I understand. Here you had the autopsy reports on the beings, extraterrestrial biological entities, robots virtually.
3: Yeah,
1: or
3: the Sumerians called them Igigis. Igigis.
1: And then you had a report on the craft itself. Now, you said there were no facilities, and what you've told me of the extraterrestrial biological entities, it makes sense. they wouldn't need all that, would they?
3: No, they wouldn't. And also, when a general asks me, what do you think is, how do they survive? Well, I have Tesla's reports. And Tesla, you know, he was the genius in New York and then went out to New Mexico. He actually set up his generator right up there at Colorado Springs.
1: Yes, sir.
3: And Tesla, in one of his writings, he had that the body itself is an electrical entity, our bodies. The cells are electrical. And you can propagate our system by electromagnetism. And Tesla actually said this. And I told the general, maybe this is a key, general, that they propagate themselves by electromagnetism. Because we knew that their guidance system was an electromagnetic because of the way it affected some of our missiles and other items.
1: Right.
3: So, for Formosa missions, we started what we called irradiated foods.
1: Oh, we did.
3: I told him this, we flew down the Quartermaster, or that was in Richmond, Virginia, and they fed us a steak that had been on the shelf for 2 years, no refrigeration. And we made, now, irradiated food today, it kills salmonella in chicken, it kills trichina in pork. Yeah, we won't put on the market because of do-gooders, and it's harmless. And the American Science Agents in New York has stated that it's harmless, yet the do-gooders won't put it out because it says radiation.
1: So that's another technology that came from them.
3: It came through the back door, let's say,
1: because
3: it wasn't there.
1: All right. You said the reason you came forward is that General Trudeau said that you could speak after his death, but wouldn't all work at the Foreign Technology Division be covered under the security requirements, other security requirements that you had to sign? In other words, how were you released, not just from his personal oath, but from those other requirements?
3: The requirements mostly in security were on weapons and things we developed. And some of the laser developments are still classified. I didn't talk about those.
1: So there are things still there.
3: I had all the clearances. And from this book, I did not violate any security because we didn't have the stamp on one of these things. The normal R&D contracts we put out, most of them didn't have the stamps on. Our Project Horizon was secret, and then it was declassified under the general's authority. And I did that, too.
1: And the general told you in near his death that you could come forward after he died.
3: He said that.
1: Why do you think he didn't? Why do you think he wouldn't do it while he was still alive?
3: Well,
1: and back your story up.
3: Well, one day, I was discussing with the general some of these items.
1: Yes.
3: And I told him this, General, we have this integrated circuit. What are we unleashing on the world?
1: Right.
3: We don't know what this thing will do.
1: Right.
3: What if someday, and I pointed my head, it integrates with the brain? Are we going to create some monsters? And he said, Phil, yes, what you're saying is true. But let's hope that the people come after us will recognize this and do something about it. And then he stated this. He said, but maybe not in our lifetime. Well, it didn't happen in his lifetime. And even in 82, I happen to still be here.
1: Why, again, though, do you think the general didn't want any of this coming out when he was alive?
3: Because the climate of opinion and what was going on, even till he died 3 years ago, and even today, that anybody deals with this as a kook. In fact, I told the Germans one day, I explained something to them.
1: So he was worried about ridicule?
3: Yes. And also, the skeptics and the department, the people at ARPA and other places didn't like us. And we knew who our opposition was, and CIA didn't like us.
1: Uh-huh.
3: And there had been a lot of opposition, a lot of smearing, and a lot of good people might have been hurt.
1: Well, I'm sure that's true. All right, gentlemen, stand by as the story develops. My guests are Colonel Philip J. Corso and Dr. John Alexander. And they will be back. And we have a number of questions for the Colonel with regard to his now best-selling book, The Day After Roswell. So much of our technology, from night vision to fiber optics to irradiated food, came directly, not from our heads, but from theirs. This is CBC.

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1: It certainly is. My guests are Dr. John Alexander from Las Vegas, who is an expert in non-lethal weapons technology, has been working on that for years, and Philip J. Corso, Colonel Philip J. Corso, retired, who has a story to tell you that, if you believe it, will change everything we know, everything we think, the history of our technical development and where we are today. And we'll get back to that in a moment. I know some of you from Los Angeles are just joining. Good morning. CNN is reporting that indeed Akunanan is dead, apparently having committed suicide in a houseboat after being discovered. So it looks as though that story may be a wrap. Akunanan, repeating, is dead, according to CNN. A Miami Beach police sources tell CNN the body discovered in a houseboat is indeed that of spree killer Andrew Akunanan, wanted for the murders of five men, including Italian fashion designer Gianni Versace. CNN reports members of Akunanan's family are now en route to Miami Beach. And I've got some more news that I'll sort of get to you as I can this evening. We're in the middle of a very, very important interview, and we're about to get back to it. All right, back now to my guests, both in Las Vegas, Dr. John Alexander and Colonel Philip J. Corso. And I've got a fax here that says, "Hi, Art, this is really not complicated. Colonel Philip Corso is simply telling the truth. The problem is there are going to be a lot of people that simply can't handle the truth, and they're going to be using a variety of psychological mechanisms, including suppression, denial, rationalization, to avoid dealing with this simple truth. And the truth is that, Colonel, you had all of this material given to you by General Trudeau, which you then apparently funded. In other words, you actually began to go to American industry and give them this material, along with budgets, to develop this technology. And what you're telling us is that the technology we enjoy today, much of it, fiber optics, night vision goggles, and on and on and on, all came from an alien crash or alien crashes. Do you know totally how many there were, Colonel?
2: No, I really don't have the count. I had about a dozen important items. So I don't know really at the moment. I'd have to go through my notes that the book was taken from and see how many we did have.
1: Do you know, Colonel, whether you were the only one given these alien artifacts or whether others were doing parallel work?
2: I heard rumors that the Air Force was doing parallel work.
1: Uh-huh.
2: But we never cross-fertilized because we kept it ourselves to protect our, let's say, our organization.
1: You also believe, do you not, that the Germans were doing some parallel?
2: They were doing it. Their scientists actually told me this, and people the caliber of von Braun and Obert.
1: All right. Yes. You've mentioned the names of several people, Colonel, who were involved over the years. Frank Kaufman, one of the still living first-hand witnesses.
2: I met him at Roswell.
1: I had him as a guest on this program a couple of weeks ago and claimed to have been part of the cleanup team at Roswell. Can you confirm that Frank Kaufman was involved in the cleanup?
2: Yes, I met him out there. I think he was a sergeant then. And he was very happy that I finally came forward. We had dinner one night at the Roswell Inn there, in Roswell. So I was introduced to him. It's the first time I met the man. And it seemed he's my age, I think. And he was very logical and very emphatic of what he saw.
1: All right, well, one of the things he did, Colonel, was dispute your claim that a creature was shot at the crash site.
2: No, I'm not sure of that, whether it was shot or not. That I'm not certain of.
1: So that could be...
2: I think Kaufman is right on that.
1: All right.
2: I think I was sort of an error in there. I shouldn't have been in.
1: All right. Since you've written your book, this is a very, very important book. If you believe it, it changes all of our history, or a great portion of our history, and what we think of ourselves. Has anybody senior in government come to you since the publication of this book and told you to shut your mouth?
2: No. No one.
1: Why do you think that?
2: When Mitchell, the astronaut, confirmed it, he confirmed that I was a sort of a maverick. And I don't take things of trying to stop me from talking lightly if anybody would try it. Nobody's ever tried it.
1: And again, the things that you're able to talk about, you're able to talk about because they really weren't classified in the normal way.
2: Well, Art, you can see that. The chip, for example, or the integrated circuit.
1: Yes.
2: It's now known worldwide.
1: Yes.
2: There's no classification. The super thin nasty fibers, they're known worldwide now. There's no classification anymore. Mm-hmm. Fiber optics has developed tremendously since our day. Our communication, there's no classification anymore. The imaging devices, we made the first heart pump.
1: The first heart pump?
2: We made that. The Army did.
1: And that came from this technology
2: as well? Yes. Florida Hydrodynamics. We had a car at Harry Diamond Laboratory, a little cart that ran on water. Same as integrated circuits, the electricity we put water through and it ran. And I told Senator Glenn about this, and he wanted a photograph that I had. I gave it to him, and I told him, call Harry Diamond Lab. They still might have it up there. It's the north of Philadelphia, north of Washington, D.C.
1: Do you retain a photograph of this?
2: Yeah, I have one.
1: You have one?
2: I gave it to Senator Glenn, the one I had, but I have another one.
1: And what did Senator Glenn do with it?
2: I don't know. I haven't talked to him since I gave it to him.
1: Well, Dr. Alexander, I can only imagine now, with the book having been out for a while, with the claims the Colonel is making, after all, we're talking about some very serious technologies here, that there would be people coming forward and saying, this Colonel is out of his mind. We developed so-and-so in our lab, and we didn't get any special materials in order to do that. And I've heard none of that. Have you, John?
3: Oh, you hear some. Certainly. And you've got to remember, the way they did it, it makes it untraceable by design. So, I mean, if you remember, what Phil said was that they, if you believe the story, that they were handing it to people already working in the field, getting material that in some cases they thought was Soviet, but that the technology was beginning to move already.
2: Bell Laboratory confirmed that. They thought...

0: 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And now, Art Bell.
1: He came to me one day and he said, "I feel like I got something very serious. The Soviets can take their ICBMs and change trajectory in the air." That was a very serious thing. That left us almost without any defenses.
2: In other words, it is not a ballistic missile in the sense that you fire it and it has a specific trajectory and it goes up and comes right back down.
1: It was an ICBM.
2: So they
1: intercontinental.
2: And they acquired this ability before we did?
1: Yes, the capability of changing trajectory in space. In fact, we went to General Trudeau and he got alarmed too, because that was a very serious thing. And we went to work on, and we developed a countermeasure within a short time. It had a crash program.
2: All right,
1: so
2: now,
1: like that happened.
2: Now that you have come forward, Colonel, with this incredible information, surely there are others, other than General Trudeau, who has now passed on, who could confirm what you're saying.
1: Lately, I had four officers come up to me in uniform.
2: In uniform?
1: Officers.
2: And?
1: They confirmed, two colonels confirmed to me that this was true. They knew about it. And a lieutenant colonel came, and a test pilot from B-2 came up to me in uniform.
2: In uniform.
1: Yeah, I don't want to say where it was because I don't want anybody looking into it. And they verified this to me just 10 days ago.
2: They're not prepared to come forward, though.
1: No, and I did get a letter from, and I don't think he's, if I tell his name, he's McDonald's son, a scientist. And he confirmed to me in a letter he wrote to me before I left home, where he sent me a radio letter, he talked to people. He was on the Jason Committee. And he said that Hughes, North American, and Wright Pat, people who are confirmed, that finally they said he filled in some of the holes that we wondered about all our lives.
2: John,
1: just came to me in a letter a few days ago.
2: John Alexander, right. Dr. Alexander, with what resources you've had, what aspects of this have you been able to confirm?
3: Well, what I can confirm is, revolves around Phil's background.
2: All right.
3: That, as we mentioned earlier, he had come forward twice. We actually only mentioned one of the incidents, one, you know, kind of the secret war that was going on. The other was a POW exploitation program that the KGB had run for 50 years, and that came out last year. And so he has twice told very unusual tales and turned out to be true. When I have talked to folks who, as I said, knew him, they state they cannot confirm the details of this, but state we should not disregard him.
2: Mm-hmm. Colonel, can you confirm that reverse engineering was going on at either Area 51 or Area S4, those areas out here in our Nevada desert that you are now very close to?
1: Well, from information I had, yes, it was going on. But I don't have the details and never bothered to try to get them, because I figured that was a sister service. They're military. In fact, General Trudeau went up in front of Congress, and he was testifying, and he recommended and stunned everybody that instead of turn it over to NASA, to turn everything in space over to the Air Force. And people were stunned when he said that. And he actually said this in front of the Senate committee. So we didn't bother with them. They were doing their own work. We trusted them and we let them alone. And we figured that it's best that we stay where we are to ourselves.
2: All right, to this day, how compartmentalized do you believe it is? For example, do you think the President and our current National Security Council are now in the loop, or is all of this still off to the side and a government, in effect, within a government that harbors this information?
1: Well, the government, you know, when you talk about the government, it's a huge organization.
2: Of course.
1: And I said,

0: in my interviews, leave the government alone, it'll cover itself up. You know, and that's true. That's what happened. It happened on my POW reports, the missing POWs I sent from Japan. Kissinger, even, and Scowcroft said that those reports didn't exist, yet they were there. We found them later. They just, people didn't want to do anything with them. When you touch UFOs, people run and hide for some reason.
1: I know.
0: And I guess it's still going on. Because I've been attacked, minor attacks, so nothing of any consequence. And even Whitney Sabert, you know, the man who wrote Communion?
1: Yes.
0: He told me, he said, Phil, he said some of the, at Roswell, he said that, he said, Phil, some of the attacks are, we're treading on their territory.
1: Oh, that's right. That's how you know you begin to get attacked. Do you believe, Colonel, that foreign technology, the Foreign Technology Division, may still be involved in seeding this technology into industry? Because we didn't figure it all out back then.
0: I can't say. I'm not clear anymore, and I haven't been in contact for a while. Although people tell me, like these people in uniform just told me, a week ago is still going on. So I hope it is, because it's important enough to keep on going. And I think some of these developments, I surprised my son one day because we build airplanes, these Rutan type airplanes, and a B-2 came over an air show, and I told him what to do, and he called me, he said, oh, no, it can't. Then he called me up and he said, it came over and it flew like a little airplane. It held near impossible for a big airplane like that. That means some of the developments are going into that craft. It has to be.
2: Say, Art?
1: Yes, John.
2: FDD, and again, this was an Army, small Army organization, not the one at Wright-Patterson with the Air Force. And one of the things I was able to confirm is that when Phil came to the Pentagon, this unit was created. And right after he left, it disappears. If you follow what I did, is go through the phone books for that period in the Pentagon.
1: So you were able to confirm that division at that time?
2: At that time, and then it disappears as he retires. And right after Trudeau left, because remember, he was working directly for Trudeau. And right after, a few months after General Trudeau retired, that's when Phil Corso retired.
0: Yeah, I retired 6 months after he did.
1: 6 months.
0: Like General Beach, who was... He gave me my last decoration, the Army Commendation Medal, for what I did with General Trudeau. General Trudeau. But I still stayed in touch with General Trudeau.
1: And 3 years ago he died, releasing you from your vows to him.
0: Yes.
1: And then what made you decide, Colonel, to write this book? I mean, you...
0: Well, one of the reasons I decided to write it, my grandchildren, the three little boys, asked me one day, what you do during the war, Granddad?
1: Hmm.
0: So I figured I'd better leave him a legacy and put it on paper, because really, I never had any intention of writing a book, you know. That wasn't my area at all. And I started to write. And I put it all down, including my tie-in experiences and even other investigations that I did in the government. I started to put those on paper. I figured at least I'll leave them for the little boy, a legacy for the little boys. And so it evolved into this book, which I never expected to see that.
1: Colonel, if you had not written this book, you're 82. You're not going to be around forever. None of us will. Would we eventually, in your view, know about all of this? Would there be anybody to come forward, or would eventually all those who can tell the story you're now telling?
0: Well, I think that most of them are gone, really, now. Remember, most of the people that were working with me were my age. They all had been honed in combat, and that's how we were able to keep a secret. There was a certain affinity between us. And I think that they're mostly all gone because... A good percentage of them were older than I was. In fact, in the testimony, when I testified in front of Congress on missing persons, well, I told because the families were sitting there, I said that when I met the boys, Pamela and John coming across, they were younger than me, maybe, and I'm 82 and I'm still here, maybe some of them are still alive. Of course, it was a long shot, but at least it was some hope for the families.
1: Sure. At one time, Barry Goldwater asked General LeMay about seeing the secret room, some secret room at Wright-Patt Air Force Base.
0: Yeah.
1: LeMay told Goldwater, actually cussed at him and said, never ask me about it again.
0: Yeah, that's right.
1: Was Goldwater unknowingly referring to your room?
0: No, he was referring to Wright-Patterson.
1: Wright-Patterson, where those bodies went and where you presume...
0: I knew Goldwater. I used to go up his office and talk to him. I notified him when his private line had been tapped by CIA.
1: Did he ever ask you about this?
0: No, technology? He never did. He didn't know I was involved. And I never told him. The only one that knew really on Capitol Hill was Thurman knew, and Senator Eastland knew. But those were the only two. And McCormick knew. I forgot about McCormick. I was great friends with John McCormick, the Speaker of the House. He knew also.
1: He knew.
0: Because I went up to MIT with him and gave a lecture, and the Speaker was a grand old man, and he was a good friend of mine. We got along real fine. So he knew. I told him about it.
1: One wonders, and it is reasonable to ask, Colonel, why you are the only one who has come forward this publicly with this information. It's incredible.
0: I don't know. Maybe I don't know any better. I don't know. I can't answer that, Art.
1: All right, Colonel, hold on. We'll be back to you in a moment. Dr. John Alexander and Colonel Philip J. Corso are my guests. Sit back, listen, you're hearing history. I'm Art Bell from the High Desert. This is CBC.

0: 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That's 702-727-1295. First-time callers can reach Art Bell at 702-727-1222. 702-727-1222. Now, here again, Art Bell.
1: Once again, here I am, Philip J. Corso, retired colonel, and Dr. John Alexander are my guests. Listen closely. What you're hearing, you may not have another opportunity to hear. At any rate, back to our guests in a moment. Back down to my guests. Colonel Corso, what you have said, what you're saying in your book and here on the air, is so incredible, so fantastic, that you would have to imagine that there would be elements within the government and out of it that are aware of your information, and there must be some kind of battle going on between the people who know about whether it should become public or not. I mean, this affects all of our recent history, Colonel. Is there a battle going on? Will there be others? Are you the last? What do you think?
2: No, I've had calls from some of them. They'll come forward in time, but I can't expose their names without their permission. Now, also another thing, Art, I really don't think that this is going to cause any panic or anything, because I think from what I saw at Roswell when the families brought their children up to meet me, they're accepting this. They wanted to know, and they're accepting it, and they're going to go right along with it and live with it. I don't think there's going to be any great explosion or any panic. I think they're accepting it as a thing of the future, and I think it'll end up that way. And that's the way I hope it ends up. This is part of history. It's written now. The young ones accept it, and mostly I want the young ones to accept it because we won't be here that long, but they will still be around. And I think that's what's going to happen to the book. It's going to be accepted. It's what they wanted to hear.
3: Hey, Art.
1: Yes, Jim.
3: Can I interject kind of an administrative thing? We haven't had a chance to talk. I might mention, you know, Isaac said that Phil is high energy, and I think we can see that, but he's now in 17 hours today.
1: I understand.
3: So, but it might structure the kinds of questions you want to answer in this segment.
1: All right. There's news breaking tonight. This may seem funny, but it's not. They have constructed the world's tiniest guitar. It's about the size of a single blood cell, 20 times thinner than a human hair. It has 6 strings that can be plucked, but they are actually too small to be heard. Is this kind of... Actually, scientists at Cornell University carved the guitar out of crystalline silicon to demonstrate the possibilities of building devices at the microscopic level. Could this be technology derived from this same group of artifacts, Colonel?
2: It could be, because some of the things in there make a little sense, you know, that you just said. And the first transistor I saw was almost out with microscopic little wires in it that came from the flying saucer.
1: What happened to all of those materials, the ones that were not turned over to industry? What happened to those materials?
2: I really don't know. I left my files there with all my papers when I retired, because after all, it belonged to the Army, and it wasn't mine.
1: You were a good soldier. You didn't take anything you're not supposed to take.
2: I was supposed to be the man who would stop people from taking things like that. I was one of those, and I couldn't betray the trust that the general had in me. You know, and also, I never had any intention of writing any books or doing anything like this. It never ran in my head in those days.
1: Well, how did you come then to write the book? Well, I mean, did you struggle with it? Did you?
2: No, not so much. When I decided to do it after the general died, and the children, my grandchildren, asked me what I did during the war, I not only wrote this, but I wrote my experiences in Italy, you know, like I said, and I wrote about other investigations that I worked on, and I wrote all this as a legacy for the children, for my grandchildren.
1: Yes.
2: And then this book here, that's now it started to develop from those writings. I figured I might as well discuss this, too. General Trudeau's been involved, you see. So I started to put it on paper, and when I got it all done, it was actually Simon Schuster already asked me if I'm interested in getting my notes that this book was taken from published, because the notes is a different type of people, you know. will be looking at that and not people that want to hear the story.
1: All right, Colonel, I asked you this on Dreamland, but I think it has to be asked again. On Dateline, I think it was Dateline, at the very end of the interview, you said something that people used to discredit your story. You said you would tell them sometime about a time machine or something about a time machine.
2: Yeah.
1: Can you clear that up?
2: Well, I discussed that with Hermann Oberth, the German. I think it's in the book. And that in time, I think, will be clarified. Because there's other countries that are working on things of that type. But at the moment, I think I'll just leave it the way it is in the book, that those were discussions with Hermann Oberth at the time.
1: All right. If you had items from a crashed UFO in your office, did you at any time consider the possibility that there was potential danger, radiation, whatever else, on handling these materials?
2: Well, we considered that on the chip and the integrated circuit, like I told you. That we might be leasing something on the world which we didn't understand. You see, Art, I tell a lot of people, don't think that we were so intelligent that we knew what we were doing all the time. We didn't know what these things would do and how they would end up. Even fiber optics, we never knew how that would work. We didn't even know if it was wires at the time.
1: Yes, sir.
2: But gradually it evolved and developed.
1: All right. If our military, since 1947, has had the only physical evidence, or at least some physical evidence, of the existence of alien ET spacecraft, which would be considered certainly a reasonable threat to national security. Why has the military shown no interest in civilian UFO reports?
2: Well, you there's another thing, Art, you'd have to split the military up. Which part of the military doesn't want to see it, and which part does want to see it?
1: That's a good point.
2: Because we were the opinion, we were military... We wanted it out, and we gave it out. Some of the Air Force people the same way. Other factions in there don't want to put it out because they're afraid of being labeled kooks and so forth. But I think that gradually some of the new developments I've seen, I think, refer back. Now, that wing, that B-2 flies, there must be something on anti-gravity in there that I know about. But I'm not sure of that because I haven't seen it myself, see. And I never bothered. If it's classified, I'm not clear of it any longer. I can't go and find out about it. But sometimes I hear from friends of mine, you know.
1: When you were given this file cabinet, how long did it take for you to realize what you had on your hands?
2: Oh, I'd say that I gave General Trudeau the entire plan within a couple months to start developing, how we should start the development. And then gradually, as I looked at the things and conferred with scientists and other people, I began to see which courses to take. And I'd recommend those to the general, and then a decision would be made. Of course, the general made all these final decisions. See, I didn't.
1: Dr. Alexander, I've asked many questions, and if there are any critical questions that you would like to ask the colonel, you should.
4: Well, of course, I've had... quite a bit of time to do that.
1: Yes, you have.
4: Before we checked him out, I guess a couple of things I would say. You know, one of the questions that comes up is this guy crazy? And we frankly, I don't know if he knows this, but had somebody qualified to do that, interact with him, and came back and said, you know, we may not agree with him, but he's not crazy.
2: Sometimes I question that myself, John. When I look back at these things, I have to question that.
1: What is it like for you now, Colonel? Are you getting a lot of criticism?
2: No, very little criticism.
1: Very little.
2: In fact, already some of my debunkers and skeptics have come up to shake hands with me. So there is very little criticism. In fact, I'll tell you, Art, I had some misgivings on how I received out there. People meet me in restaurants at the airport.
1: Right.
2: Because I've never lived this type of life. I've always been sort of in the shadows, you know.
1: Sure.
2: And I had misgivings. In fact, I made the statement out there a few times, and Michael Letterman caught this when I told him. I told him, you know, when I see all this, I figure, what am I doing here? I should be home in my easy chair. Because really, I told Simon Schuster when they wanted me to go on tour, I told him, I have to tell you the truth, gentlemen, I have some misgivings about this. I've never been in this arena before.
1: Mm-hmm.
2: See? But now I'm thrown in it, and I guess I've got to make the best of it.
1: To your knowledge, since those early crashes and retrievals and the technology and the bodies and all the rest of it, in the years between then and now, do you have any knowledge of additional crashes?
2: Yes, I had knowledge of that.
1: Oh?
2: The Germans confirmed it. Wilbur Smith, the great Canadian genius, confirmed it to me in person, right in the Pentagon. He came to visit us. I had a good session with him. Then the general came back from his meeting, and he told Wilbur Smith, he said, you and the colonel have a lot to talk about. I'm going to send him up to your laboratory. I was supposed to go up to Mayboro, his laboratory in Lake Ontario area. Of course, I put it off. Then when they did call to go up there, they told me Wilbur Smith in 1962, when I was going up, he had died of cancer. So that was a great loss. Then the general got a hold. When I told the general that, he said, sit right down at the table, and you write down everything that you discuss with Mr. Smith, because he's gone now.
1: Well, Colonel, you're getting up in age, 82. There are no doubt contemporaries of yours out there, probably around the same age. A lot of them may be listening to you right now. What do you want them to do?
2: Well, at the right time, let them come out, because this information should be told to the younger people. And I'd like to see them come out and do like I did. Tell the young people this. They're the ones who are going to be around. We won't be around here. But let them know what you know. And I think, and I know some of these men, if they're still alive, I think they will do it. They were tough men. They were good men.
1: Your information is so very serious that I would imagine a congressional committee or a Senate hearing would like to sit you down and make this public. If you were summoned to Washington to tell this story, to get it out in a public forum, would you go?
2: I've appeared in front of 6 congressional committees.
1: Public?
2: And I have nothing to hide if they're serious in what they want to do.
1: Public, Colonel? Public?
2: Yeah, they were public. No, one wasn't. The one that I that 1962 was still classified top secret. That's the one I discussed with Attorney General Robert Kennedy. No, that's still secret, but the others are unclassified. You see, congressional committees a lot of times are not serious about what they're doing. It's done for publicity. And I know I was on Capitol Hill. If it's publicity, I won't do it. If it's to inform the people, yes, I'll be glad to go in front of a congressional committee.
1: Dr. Alexander, do you think there's any likelihood that in light of this information becoming so public, such a hearing might be held?
4: I would not be terribly hopeful, frankly, and I've been checking some sources. I know a number of people on the Hill and staffers and people who work it. Face it, the political downside for a politician to get actively involved is much higher than the benefits to be gained as long as the media reports these things the way they do.
1: Well, that might be true, certainly, of UFO reports or people asking questions about lights over Phoenix or all the rest of it, but when you've got somebody the stature of Colonel Corso, with what he has said and where we confirm he has been, saying the things he's saying, it seems to me it demands an investigation, and that any senator or congressman could not be too heavily criticized for wanting to hear from Colonel Corso.
2: Well, here's the thing, Art, I can explain. My last testimony was in front of Congressman Dornan's committee on the missing prisoners of war.
1: Right.
2: They had a Czech general there. And the Czech general had been, his life had been threatened 3 times because he said these experiments come. And so Dornan asked me if I would appear and run interference for the general, appear before him and sit alongside of him, because I would add credibility to the general they were trying to smear because he was Czechoslovakian.
1: Yes.
2: And the man told a true story. And I confirmed what he said. It was true because I knew about those hospitals. I knew about those experiments. Now, it took a man like Dornan who had the nerve to get up there and hold a committee. And the families were there that day, too. They were waiting for me outside in the hallway when I came.
1: Yeah, there's one thing Dornan has. It's that kind of tenacity.
2: Yeah. And so it needs that kind of tenacity and somebody that will take it in spite of criticism. Because it's very simple. A newspaper reporter will say, well, this congressman is getting into a kooky subject. All right, some people maybe in his area where he gets votes will believe that. So why should they take the chance? I wish they would, but I doubt it. I know nothing.
4: Remember, Art, there's a huge political downside. While Phil says he has not had a lot of overt criticism, that's because the book, I think, is fairly new and people are not directly threatened. If you elevate this to congressional hearings, you're now a direct threat.
1: That's what I was hoping for, John. Some sort of direct threat to a lie by omission. I mean, it's about time. If what the colonel says is true, then he's our best connection to what really has occurred. And here's an interesting question for you, Colonel. If all of the technology that was gleaned from Roswell and any other crashes that have occurred, alien technology, had not been interwoven with American industry, where would we be today?
2: Well, I'll give you a little example. I had a file in one of my files, it was in the second drawer, which was called Project Rainbow.
1: Yes, sir.
2: This was von Neumann's. You remember John von Neumann?
1: Yes.
2: It was his project on artificial life. Now, I went through that file two or three times and I always put it away. When I could have started an operation on that.
1: Artificial, when you say artificial life, what do you mean?
2: By computer. They're starting to work on that now.
1: You're talking about artificial intelligence.
2: Artificial intelligence, that's right.
1: You bet they're working
2: on it. Artificial intelligence, the wrong word I gave you. Now, von Neumann, I didn't start that project. And a lot of people told me, well, it wasn't time because there were no supercomputers then. Now they can work on that, and they're working on it, artificial intelligence, because a supercomputer is available now, which wasn't available back then. So I think this is some of the developments that are coming up out of this, that new things can be taken, new developments may be taken from that craft. Maybe they can work in now what I said, that the being itself was part of the propulsion system, part of the UFO himself.
1: Well, that also is interesting because, Dr. Alexander, I'm sure you can confirm, we are beginning to work very seriously now on integration of pilots with our aircraft. They tell us, or I'm told, that there may come a time soon when a pilot will simply think commands for the aircraft. Is that ongoing research?
4: Well, Firefox is certainly ongoing. I think, however, the next step is to take the pilot out of the aircraft.
1: And have it be completely robotic.
4: Correct. What they're calling unmanned aerial vehicles or unmanned, unoccupied combat vehicles.
2: Well, that's really what the superintelligence did. They took what they were or their people out and put a robot or a humanoid in there.
1: Sounds more like a humanoid. In other words, half machine, half biological entity.
2: One day I was walking down the hall with General Trudeau, and I told him, General, I think that son of mine is a little bit crazy. He says the engines talk to him. The general stopped. He said, don't say that, Phil, because some people have certain relationships with engine and solid matter, which we don't understand yet. Now, this was actually General Trudeau's words to me when I approached him on that subject. So a racing driver, at times he says he feels like he's part of the racer, of the engine, of the car he's driving.
1: Right.
2: You see, these things we don't know too well yet. We haven't lived. And I think that in the book where I say that the UFO was an electromagnetic thing and the EB, or the extraterrestrial, was part of that aircraft, of that UFO.
1: An integral part of it.
2: He was a propulsion system, an integral part of it. This is what we're talking about now.
1: Do you think those bodies are still at Wright-Patterson?
2: No, because the lab said that they faded very fast. Their composition, I think we didn't study it enough, really. We should have. And that was partially I blame myself for, because I could have carried that on and I didn't do it.
1: In other words, the disposition of the bodies, that was in your hands, Colonel?
2: Well, I could have, at the time...
1: You could have followed up.
2: I could have followed it up and done something and made them study more with what they had before the things all deteriorated to the point where we couldn't work on them anymore or look at them.
1: The Air Force recently, of course, at the 50th anniversary of Roswell, or just prior to it, had a big news conference, and they disclaimed the whole thing once again. How did you react when you saw that, Colonel?
2: Well,
1: sadness.
2: I can't conceive what they're thinking. I can't conceive why they're doing that. It's beyond me. And like I told most of the newsmen, I wouldn't criticize the sister service. I follow them in Korea. I have a lot of friends in the Air Force, and I won't criticize them. And I told them, please, gentlemen, don't ask me to criticize. But their superiors, I can't even conceive or why they did something like this. And I made the statement, if I had done something like that, I think General Trudeau would have thrown me out of the top window of the Pentagon.
1: All right, gentlemen.
2: I can't understand that, Art.
1: We are at the top of the hour. I have more time. If you can stay, fine. If you feel like you've got to get to bed, fine. It's up to you.
4: I think we ought to... Phil has a plane in the morning.
1: Oh. Well, then, Colonel Corso, I want to thank you for being here. As I told you when you were on Dreamland, you're a very patriotic person. And... you've given us a lot to think about. Colonel, thank you. John Alexander, doctor, thank you.
2: Art, you might want to hear this. When I was at...
1: Well, if there's more, you're going to have to hold on a few minutes, all right?
2: Yeah.
1: All right, stand by.
2: One thing I want to tell you.
1: All right, fine. Stand by. All right.

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1: The American CBC Radio Network. My guests are Dr. John Alexander and Colonel Philip J. Corso, retired. Back to them in a moment. All right. We thought we were done, but Colonel Corso said, got to tell you about Albuquerque.
2: Art, this concerns you.
1: With me? Okay.
2: I went in the bookstore, and there were 300 people there. And they set up a microphone. I had to talk to them. And at least a dozen women came up to me and said they'd heard your show. And they said, and Art, well, he sounded happy, real happy and pleased. I told him, well, I'm going to let him know that. And then an elder woman came up to me. She was not in the line. And she had heard your show, and she said she was in her sick bed and got up out of her sick bed to come over and shake hands with me. And when she told me she got out of her sick bed, she was leaning over, and I was sitting down, and I reached up and hugged her. And she kissed me in the cheek and started to cry. So I figured it was all worthwhile right there.
1: Colonel, I understand.
2: And she heard your show, too. And they praise you, Art, so I want you to know that.
1: Colonel, I'm
2: at Albuquerque at the bookstore.
1: Well, thank you. Where do you go from here?
2: I'm going home tomorrow.
1: Going home.
2: Sit in my easy chair for a while.
1: Well, it's an incredible thing that you have done, sir, for us, for our country, for the history books. And I personally want to thank you.
2: Thanks, and I think we're all part of it, so are you, Art. And I hope it works out, and I hope we keep making improvements and stay the great country. Some of the things we did there I haven't told you about that should be done that they stopped us from doing. And sometime we'll talk about those, too.
1: All right, Colonel.
2: Yes. Well, thank you, Art.
1: Thank you so much, and Dr. Alexander, thank you.
3: Okay, good night now.
1: Well, good night. You, good night, gentlemen. There you have it, and I'm going to leave it up to you, ladies and gentlemen, to digest what you have just heard. Colonel Corso is an 82-year-old man. We have confirmed, Dr. Alexander has confirmed, and believe me, he has the resources to do that, that the colonel was exactly where he said he was, in the position he said he was in. And you've heard his story. What do you think? We're going to move into open lines now, and I think that after you've heard something like this, reaction is an obvious thing to seek, so we'll seek reaction from you, all of you. We'll go to open lines. CNN is confirming the Kunanan body. Kunanan apparently is dead, having committed suicide on discovery at a houseboat in Miami. So that story looks like it's just about a wrap, and we're never going to hear, obviously, from him about why he did what he did. I have a report of a 120-mile-per-hour microburst of wind just a few hours ago at Minot, North Dakota, and I would like some confirmation of that. So there's lots to talk about, and I've got lots more here, but I think at this point, it's very hard to turn to anything that would seem more urgent, more important, of greater gravity than what you just heard. And what you just heard, if you listened carefully, was an honorable, simple man who worked with, acquired and worked with, alien artifacts, saw himself alien bodies, and is saying exactly, in my opinion, what he believes to be true and what he saw. You heard a real witness, maybe one of the last available for that period of time. What do you think? East of the Rockies, you're on the air. Good morning.
4: Yeah, good morning. I just want to say, first off, I've been listening to you since before you were on KFYI in Phoenix. You're on another radio station, so that goes back towards 93 or 92 area.
1: Yeah, it goes back a ways.
4: Tonight's show, I've heard him on Dreamland also. Tonight's show should be repeated, no question. I put in a request on Saturday night. I'm sure tomorrow's show will be incredible with the Man in Black situation.
1: Yes,
4: but
1: yes.
4: This show definitely deserves a Saturday repeat, if not, you know, it needs to be heard.
1: Well, look, as I just said, after the gentleman probably went and hit the pillow, when you heard all of this, how do you react? I mean, do you believe what you heard?
4: Oh, I definitely do. I mean, after hearing the Dream Man show, I sent you an email telling you how, you know, I feel emotional. I don't know which emotions they are. I don't know if I'm, you know, how do you react to something like this?
1: I don't know.
4: And that's what I know that's what you're asking me now, but my point is that's why I want to, you know, tomorrow's show is going to be incredible because I know they all are. But this deserves a Saturday repeat because everybody has to hear this again and again.
1: All right. I'll see to it.
4: Thanks, Art.
1: Thank you very much for the call. You know, maybe it's not fair that I ask you to react because I'm not sure how to react myself. What we were just told is that a very great deal of what we utilize now, our current technology, computer.